0: can share with the people you love. I'm Sam Payne, your host, and today we're bringing you a gift for the season. Two stories about gift giving. We'll begin with the classic story, The Gift of the Magi. It's a beloved Christmas story written in 1905 by the author William Sidney Porter, who a lot of people know better by his pen name, O. Henry. The story is about a young couple at Christmas time, and they're strapped for cash, but each of them wants to get a secret Christmas gift for the other. And telling the story is the great Philadelphia storyteller Ed Stuyvesant. We're pleased to have him with us here on the Appleseed. Here's Ed with The Gift of the Magi.
1: Thank you. Thank you. Thank you. 85, 86, 87. $1.87. That was all. And 62 cents of it was in pennies. Pennies saved one and two at a time by bulldozing the vegetable man or the grocer or the butcher until one's cheeks burned with the silent imputation of parsimony that such close dealing implied. $1.87, three times Della counted it. $1.87. And the next day would be Christmas. There was clearly nothing to do but flop down on the shabby little couch and howl. So Della does it, which instigates the moral reflection that life is made up of sobs, sniffles, and smiles, with sniffles predominating. While the mistress of the home is gradually subsiding from the first stage to the second, take a look about the home. A furnished flat for $8 a week. It does not exactly beggar description, but it has that word on the lookout for the mendicancy squad. In the vestibule below, there is a letterbox into which no letter will go. Also, an electric button from which no mortal finger can coax a ring. Also appertaining thereunto is a card bearing the name Mr. James Dillingham Young. Whenever Mr. James Dillingham Young came home and reached the flat above, he was greatly hugged and called Jim by Mrs. James Dillingham Young, already introduced to you as Della, which is all very good. Della finished her cry and attended to her cheeks with a powder rag. She stood by the window and looked out dully at a gray cat walking a gray backyard. The next day would be Christmas Day, and she had only $1.87 with which to buy a present for Jim. She had been planning for months with this result. She had been saving every penny. Expenses had been greater than she had calculated. They always are. $1.87 with which to buy a present for Jim. Her Jim. Many a happy hour she had spent thinking of something nice for him, something fine and rare and sterling, something just a little bit near to being worthy of the honor of being owned by Jim. Suddenly, she whirled from the window and stood in front of the mirror. Her face had gone white in 10 seconds, but her eyes were shining brilliantly. Rapidly, she pulled down her hair and let it fall to its full length. Now, there were two treasures in which the James Dillingham Youngs both took a mighty pride. One was Jim's gold watch, which had been his father's and his grandfather's. The other was Della's hair. If the Queen of Sheba had lived in the flat across the air shaft, Della would have let her hair out the window to dry some day just to depreciate Her Majesty's jewels and gifts. If King Solomon had been the janitor with all of his riches piled up in the basement, Jim would have pulled out his watch every time he passed just to see the king pluck at his beard with envy. And now Della's hair fell about her, rippling and cascading like a cascade of brown waters. It reached below her knee and made itself almost a garment for her. Then she did it up again, rapidly and nervously. She faltered for a minute and stood still while a tear or two fell on the worn red carpet. Then on went her old brown jacket, on went her old brown hat, and with a whirl of skirts and that brilliant sparkle still in her eyes, she fluttered out the door and down the stairs to the street. Where she stopped, the sign read, Madame Sofronie, hair goods of all kinds. One flight up, Della ran. She collected herself, panting. Madame, large, chilly, too white, hardly looked the Sofronie.
2: Will you buy my hair?
1: I buy hair. Take your hat off and let's have a sight at the looks of it. Down rippled the brown cascade. Madame, weighing the mass with a practiced hand, said, $20. Oh, give it to me quick. Oh, and the next 2 hours tripped by on rosy wings. Forget the hashed metaphor. Della was ransacking the stores looking for Jim's present. She found it at last. It surely had been made for Jim and for no one else. There was no other like it in any of the stores, and she had turned all of them inside out. It was a platinum fob chain, simple and chaste in design, proclaiming its value by substance alone, and not by meretricious ornamentation, as all good things should do. It was worthy even of the watch. As soon as she saw it, she knew it must be Jim's. It was like him. Quietness and value, this description applied to both. $21 they took from her for it, and she hurried home with the other 87 cents. With that chain on his watch, Jim would be properly anxious about the time in any company. As grand as the watch was, he sometimes looked at it on the sly on account of the old leather strap he used instead of a chain. When Della got home, intoxication gave way to prudence and reason. She took out her curling irons, lighted the gas, and went to work repairing the ravages of generosity added to love. Always a tremendous task, dear friends, a mammoth task. Within 40 minutes, her head was covered with tiny, close-lying curls that made her look wonderfully like a truant schoolboy. She examined her reflection in the mirror long, critically, and carefully.
2: If Jim doesn't kill me before he takes a second look at me, he'll say I look like a Coney Island chorus girl. But what could I do? What could I do with $1.87?
1: At 7 o'clock, the coffee was made, and the frying pan was on the back of the stove, hot and ready to cook the chops. Jim was never late. Della doubled the chain in the palm of her hand and sat on the corner of the table by the door he always entered. Then she heard his step away down on the first flight, and her face went white. She had a habit of saying little prayers about the simplest everyday things, and now she whispered, "Dear God, please make him think I'm still pretty." The door opened, and Jim stepped in and closed it. He looked tired and very serious. Poor fellow, only 22 years old and to be burdened by a family. He needed a new overcoat and was without gloves. He stopped inside of the door, as motionless as a setter on the scent of quail. His eyes were fixed on Della, and there was an expression in them that she could not understand. It was not anger, nor disapproval, nor horror, nor any of the sentiments that she had been prepared for. He simply stood there with that peculiar look on his face. Della wriggled off the table and went from, "Jim, darling, don't look at
2: me that way. I've had my hair cut off and sold it because I couldn't live through Christmas without giving you a present. It'll grow out again. You won't mind, will you? I just had to do it. My hair grows awfully fast. Say Merry Christmas, Jim, and let's be happy. You don't know what a beautiful, nice present I've got for you.
3: You've cut off your hair, said Jim laboriously, as if he had not yet reached that patent fact after the most difficult mental labor.
2: Cut it off and sold it. But don't you like me just as well, anyhow? I'm me without my hair, ain't I?
3: Jim looked about the room curiously. You say your hair is gone.
2: You needn't look for it, Jim. It's gone, I tell you, gone and sold, too. Maybe the hairs on my head were numbered, but no one could count my love for you. Shall I put the chops on, Jim?
3: Out of his trance, Jim seemed quickly to wake. He enfolded his Della. He reached into his pocket, pulled out a package, and placed it upon the table.
4: Don't make any mistake about me, Del. I don't think there's anything in the way of a haircut or a shave or a shampoo that would make me like my girl any less. But if you unwrap that package, you'll see why you had me going a while at first.
3: White fingers and nimble tore at the string and paper, and then an ecstatic cry of joy, and then, alas, a quick feminine change to hysterical tears and wails, necessitating all of the comforting hours of the lord of the flat, for there lay the combs, the set of combs that Della had worshipped for long in a Broadway window. Beautiful combs they were, pure tortoiseshell, with jeweled rims, just the shade to wear in the beautiful, vanished hair. They were expensive combs, Della knew, and her heart had craved and yearned over them without the least hope of possession. And now they were hers, but the coveted adornments was gone. And she hugged them to her bosom and was able to look up in a moment with a smile and dim eyes and say, "My hair grows back awfully fast, Jim." Oh, she leaped up like a singed cat from the fireplace. Jim had not yet seen his beautiful present. She held it out to him eagerly on the palm of her hand. "Isn't it a dandy, Jim? I hunted all over town to look for it. You're going to have to check the time 100 times a day now. Give me your watch. I want to see how it looks on it. Jim?" Instead of obeying, Jim tumbled down on the couch, put his hands behind his head, and said, "Del, let's put our presents away for now. They're too nice to use just at present. I sold the watch to get the money to buy your combs. So let's put them chops on." The Magi, as you know, were wise men, wonderfully wise men, who brought gifts to the babe at the manger. They invented the art of giving Christmas presents, and being wise, their choices were no doubt wise ones, perhaps with the right of exchange in case of duplication. And here I have lamely related to you the uneventful chronicle of two foolish children in a flat who most unwisely sacrificed for each other the greatest treasures of their house. But in a final word to the wise of these days, let it be said, of all who give and receive gifts, such as these are wisest. They are the Magi.
0: The Gift of the Magi, O. Henry's classic about sacrifices made for the giving of gifts at Christmas, told for you by Ed Stuyvesant. That's a story that has seen a lot of versions over the years. When I was a kid, I remember seeing on television the Sesame Street version of the story, a version in which Ernie sells his rubber ducky to Mr. Hooper in exchange for a Christmas gift for Ernie's buddy Bert, a cigar box where Bert can store his paperclip collection. collection. Of course, Bert has sold his paperclip collection to Mr. Hooper in exchange for a Christmas gift for Ernie, a soap dish where Ernie can display his rubber ducky. I still love that version of the classic story. But when I hear Ed Stuyvesant tell the story here on the Appleseed, I'm reminded of a real-life sacrifice made for the giving of a gift. A gift that, like the gifts in O. Henry's story, might have been described, at least at first, as having limited usefulness to the receiver. My grandfather, Leland J. Payne, long ago, when he had married his first sweetheart, Arilda Madeline Anderson, scrimped and saved and bought for her a piano. And when he bought it, they both knew that Arilda had a heart condition that would shorten her life quite severely. She would, in fact, only be with my grandfather for about 4 years before she passed on. It must be said that she filled those years with music, playing herself and teaching piano lessons to neighborhood kids. But again, long before her time, that piano fell silent. But the gift that my grandfather had purchased for his dear Arilda kept giving, as good gifts so often do. One of her little neighborhood piano students, a kid named Gerald Otley, would grow up to be the longtime director of the Mormon Tabernacle Choir. And the piano that sat silent for a while after Arilda's passing would eventually become the piano that moved into my father's house when he left home and started a family, which means it's the piano on which I learned to play as a child. Still stands in my dad's home today, a reminder of so many good things. And that's where Ed Stuyvesant's telling of the gift of the Magi took me. Where did it take you? And who will you take along?

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8: It's a pleasure to be with you on the Appleseed today, where we have one more gift to share. A story by the West Virginia storyteller Adam Booth. It's a delightful mix of Appalachian tall tale and heartwarming holiday story that asks, how does a snowed-in Appalachian town get its Christmas gifts? It's a story called Uncle Ephraim and the Blue Snow. We recorded it live in the Appleseed studio. Here's Adam.
9: Thank you all. Long ago in the mountains, way, way long ago in the mountains, they talked about the blue snow. So, you know, today it snows when it gets cold, but when it gets really cold, it can't snow. It's too cold to snow. But they said back in the day that when it got really, really cold, it reached another period or another phase where it could snow again. But a special kind of snow would fall. They called it the blue snow. Because to look out your window, everything just looked a little bit blue with a special kind of snow. Well, one morning, old Uncle Ephraim woke up, and everything had this blue glow about it. And he thought, could it have happened? I'd heard tell about it, but I'd never seen it with my own eyes. And he jumped out of bed and dashed across the room and looked out the window, and everything out in creation was covered with that blue snow. He thought, I gotta go outside and see it. He opened the door and slammed the door and said, no, I don't. He put on his coat first and several pairs of long johns and then went out to see it. And that cold had come on so fast that the flowers had bumblebees frozen to them. And there were long yellow beams right there on the snow. He thought, well, what could that be? And when he examined it, he realized that it had frozen so fast that sunbeams had just cracked off and fallen right down. And he thought, well, I won't be able to get into town to get me something to eat today. Well, what'll I do? And he looked all around and saw down there at the pond, his prayers had been answered. There must have been 200 ducks frozen in that icy pond now. And he looked around and went to the old wood pile and picked up one that could be a nice club. Took it down there and thought, I'll just whack one of them. And that'll be my supper. And he whammed down like that. Now, don't worry. Don't worry. He whammed like that. And it was so hard, that ice was, that instead of whacking the duck, it kind of went up down his arm. And his bones just rattled and his jaw clicked against his skull. And that ice just shattered right off. And that duck, which had been frozen mid-quack, said, "Ack." Started flapping its wings, quack, quack. The bottom half of it was still frozen down in the ice. Well, he went to the next one because this one was shooing him away, and bam, like that, and it shivered up his bones, and the ice cracked off of this one, and that one started quack, quack, quack, quacking at him and flapping its wings at him. And he went around to this one and that one and this one and that one, and we got to that 200th duck, and wham, like that, and the ice fell off. And I got to tell you, there were now 400 wings flapping like this. And that was enough power to lift that, 6 inches of frozen top of the lake right up into the air. With all those ducks flapping and quacking like that, and old Uncle Ephraim was just standing right on it. There was nowhere to go but with them. And you know where ducks want to go, right? They wanted to go south. So this big old disc of ice up in the air with 200 ducks flapping like this and quacking took off flying out of the mountains. And by the time they got to Tennessee, well, it was a little warmer there, and the outsides of that disc had started to melt, and a few ducks were free and flew away and came down a little lower. And when they got to North Carolina, a few more melted away, and they flew off, and it got a little lower. And by the time they got down to Georgia, it was so warm that the rest of that ice just melted all away, and all the ducks flew away, and poor old Uncle Ephraim was now just falling out of the sky. Well, what was left of that lake was just a little puddle under his feet falling down like this, and they were falling so fast that it froze right back up into a snowflake that big that he was standing on, and it just kind of back down towards the earth and until they were about 10 feet away from the earth, and it was warm enough that that snowflake just melted and evaporated, and Uncle Ephraim fell right down the rest of those 10 feet. Right on top of a man who was standing there. Thump, like that. And he knocked that man plumb out, right on the ground. And when he stood up, there was another man standing right there, a peddler. I said this was an old, old story. You know, a peddler was a person that would go around and sell wares out of a pack. And that peddler said, "Oh, thank you." He grabbed his arm and started pumping it up and down. "Thank you, you saved my life. That man was trying to rob me." And in payment for saving his life, he just turned his whole pack of goods right over to old Uncle Ephraim. And Uncle Ephraim, he wanted to get back home, so he started walking back north and found his way back up to the part of the Appalachian Mountains where we live. And as he made his way up into the holler, well, the last of that blue snow had just melted away. And he heard a bell ringing in the distance. It made him realize today was Christmas Day. And because all the people had been stuck in their homes with that blue snow, they hadn't been able to go out and get things to celebrate the holiday. And so he opened up that pack and put gifts on the doorsteps of all the people up and down that town. A doll or a ball, maybe a new axe and a skillet, so that when the people finally came out to celebrate Christmas, there were some nice gifts there. Till that pack was empty. And Uncle Ephraim, well, he'd had enough adventure for a whole season. So he went to his home and laid down to take him a nice, long winter's nap. He'd earned it. And he slept through the rest of the winter and didn't wake up until the spring had come around. And boy, if you want to know what happened then, well, I don't have time to tell you tonight, but I can tell you it was many more adventures that we'll save for another time. Thank you all. Thanks, everybody.
8: 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And next up, we have a touching episode from our friends at the BYU Radio Podcast, Constant Wonder Kids. 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Let's hear from Paige, the host of Constant Wonder Kids, about one life that was helped and how it grew into its own small miracle. Here's Paige with an episode called Owl and Me.
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10: Hi, Wonder Kids. It's Paige. To start our episode today, I want to tell you a story told by a nature writer named Lauren Isley. The story is called The Star Thrower, and it goes like this. Once upon a time, a boy was walking on the beach and saw hundreds of starfish washed up on the sand. He noticed a man throwing starfish back into the ocean, one by one. The boy asked, "Why are you doing that? There are so many. It won't make a difference." The man smiled and picked up another starfish, gently tossing it into the water. "It made a difference to that one," he said. I like this story because it reminds me that even if it seems like there are lots of problems to solve and lots of people and animals to help, we can still make a difference one by one. Today, we're going to talk to someone who saw an animal in trouble, like the starfish in our story, and decided to help. You'll see just how big a difference he made.
11: My whole life is devoted in various ways to actually saving wildlife or working on this enormous problem of what's happening to the living world. This was not an attempt to save the world. This was an attempt to save one little owl.
10: This is Carl Safina. He's a professor and author, and as he mentioned, he spends a lot of his time figuring out how to make the world a better place for animals. One day, Carl was given the opportunity to help one little animal in particular, a baby screech owl named Alfie.
11: Well, Alfie was rescued as a dying chick on a front lawn, somebody's front lawn, 5 years ago. When she was found, she was maybe 12 days old, I'm guessing. And she could easily just fit in the palm of your hand.
10: The people who found Alfie on their lawn in Long Island, New York, decided to call a wildlife rehabilitator to help, kind of like an emergency doctor for animals.
11: The rehabilitator stabilized her, did a really, really good job of bringing her back from near death. Her down was completely matted, her eyes were closed. The rehabilitator texted me saying, "Do you know what kind of bird this is?" Because she was so messed up looking. But she was found in the nick of time. People often do things that hurt other living things, but once in a while we do things that help them, and this was one of those times.
10: Even though the rehabilitator had helped stabilize Alfie, she was in no shape to go back out into the wild.
11: I didn't know if she was going to live. I didn't know if she was going to fly. She had a developmental delay that made it impossible for her to fly. Her feathers didn't come in right the first time.
10: Even with all of these problems, Carl and the rehabilitator believe that Alfie might have a chance to recover and do all the things that owls normally do. She just needed a place where she could learn and grow at a slower pace without being threatened by predators. So Carl decided that Alfie would move in with his family. When you add an owl to your family household, there are some decisions you have to make. Where they'll live, what they'll eat, stuff like that.
11: Our main decision was no cage. She never had any sense of confinement. I don't even remember exactly where she was kept at first. I think she was in a sort of a soft mesh cubicle that could go on a table, just so she wouldn't wander and fall anywhere. But she was out all the time when we were around. And then as she got a little bit bigger and could move around on her own, she was out all the time. And the only other consideration at that point is quality food. You know, you can't just open a can of dog food. There are people who sell rodents. They sell frozen rodents for mostly for people who have pet reptiles, snakes and a few lizards that eat rodents. And you can easily go online and find a supply. And that's what we did. And then you add a little vitamin drop to each one. And if you have anything fresh you can give them, like catching crickets was something that I did. Every once in a great while, we have a mouse that's making a hole in our birdseed bags. And I caught a couple of mice and gave them to her fresh.
10: With all the fresh food and space to hop around, Alfie was getting stronger and stronger. Soon, she grew feathers and was able to fly around the house. At that point, Carl realized that they could move her to a new area and help her develop some other owl skills, like hunting. To start, Carl would tie a string to a frozen mouse, pulling it around to encourage Alfie to swoop after it.
11: I wanted to make sure that she understood that she needs to catch mice. We moved her outside to part of our chicken coop, the outside screened part of our chicken coop. And I wanted to make sure that she always was in practice with her capabilities for being a real owl and living the life she was born to live. I wanted to make sure that she knew how to hunt and that she was skilled at catching things that were moving.
10: To help Alfie move on to catching actual mice, Carl poured bird seed in the corner of the chicken coop. Soon, mice came in to eat the spilled bird seed, and Alfie had a chance to practice for real.
11: I know she caught a couple of mice in the coop because I found their remains. So I wanted to make sure that she remained capable of, as I said, living the life that she was born to live.
10: As Alfie started to become more and more independent, Carl and his family started leaving the door to the coop open to the backyard, just to see how she would react.
11: She was very, very comfortable in that screened part of the chicken coop. She never tried to get out. I think she just felt very at home. Earlier that summer, I started opening the door and letting her come to me for food. Sometimes she'd go up in a tree, and I'd coax her down with the mouse on a string. And, you know, I never knew. It was always touch and go. I never knew if this was going to be the last time I'd ever see her. Maybe she would just take off and never come back. And I was very worried about her because even wild owls that are raised by their parents, like most birds, you know, their chances of survival are not very good, especially in their first year. A lot can go wrong. But it was either have her live a totally unnatural life and no chance at contributing anything to the next generations, or the danger and perhaps the exhilaration of being free.
10: It was up to Alfie to make that decision. She could stay in the chicken coop where she would be fed and happy, but not quite a real screech owl, or she could go out into the world, wild and free.
11: I know the first time she did not land on my hand for food, but actually just went up into a tree, she was taking a lot of very long, good looks around. It was exhilarating to her. She was interested in a totally new view of the world that she was getting. She went back in the coop for a few times on her own because that was home. And then she stopped doing that.
10: Alfie decided to leave the chicken coop, and Carl wondered if he would ever see her again.
11: The first thing I feared was she would just bolt. And then who knows whether she would be able to take care of herself. Very soon after we left the door open, she did not come back for a week. But then she returned. When she returned, she was not starving. She was not thin. She was good. She just felt that our place was home, and no other screech owl female was holding down that territory.
10: Alfie was back. Even if she wasn't living in the chicken coop, Alfie felt that Carl's backyard was home. And because no other female screech owls had claimed the territory, she decided to stay there. This seemed to be the best possible situation because Alfie could live as a wild owl and Carl could still spend time watching her.
11: Her first free-flying year coincided with the shutdowns due to COVID. So all of my travel was canceled. I wasn't going anywhere for work. The class I teach was online. I was home and there was a owl newly free living in our backyard, an owl that I knew very, very well. They're mostly active, screech owls anyway, are mostly active right before dawn and right around sundown. Kind of like a lot of birds are at the beginning of the day, and then they're less active in the middle of the day. Well, they're the same, except it's at night for them. And I got up usually in the dark. I'd go outside. I'd locate her by her calling to me or me calling to her. Often she would just come right over and land in a tree a few feet away from me when I just stepped out the back door.
10: As Carl kept up his relationship with Alfie, he got to see her live like an owl normally would. This included finding a mate and having baby owls.
11: I'd watch the interactions with her and this new mate that she had. They're very, very extended courtship, very tentative with each other at first, and then much more committed. The mate began doing a lot of the feeding. I'd be up watching them for a couple of hours in the morning, and 2 or 3 hours at night. That's 5 hours a day. That's kind of a lot of watching. And with one owl that was completely tame, you could just sit literally right next to her, and the male was taking his cues from her. So if she was relaxed around me, he quickly got pretty relaxed around me. If I was 30 feet away, he would do his normal thing. He'd come and bring her food and things like that, that you would never, never, never normally see. And if you ever saw it, you might see it once. You wouldn't see it 2 or 3 times a night for weeks on end.
10: Soon, Alfie had baby owls to take care of, and Carl was able to watch her teach them to be healthy adult owls.
11: She has laid 4 clutches of eggs. She has hatched and fledged 10 young ones. So she has had a really good life so far, very, very much the life she was born to have.
10: The sick, broken little owl that Carl chose to help grew into a strong, healthy mother owl. And while Carl is happy about the baby owls and the happy life Alfie has lived, he's also grateful for the impact that Alfie has had on his life.
11: The last time was just last night that I heard her singing right outside our bedroom window a little after midnight. We see her pretty frequently. I have not seen her now for probably a couple of weeks, but we hear her almost every night. She's so enriched my experience the last 5 years to go out in the backyard and have a little owl come over because she wants to be near you. That's just fantastic. It's like a fantasy.
10: When Carl rescued one little screech owl, he didn't know the impact that choice would have on Alfie, future generations of screech owls, and his own life. The story of Alfie and Carl reminds us that we can make a difference when we help animals and people one by one.

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9: It's great to have you with us today for an hour of storytelling on BYU Radio. You've just listened to Paige with Constant Wonder Kids. We've got one more story for you today. This is a story called The Duck Tale, and it's told by the wonderful storyteller Donald Davis.
10: My mother was a second grade teacher at school, and of course also she got called on to teach Sunday school at church. That's just a natural thing. And then there was one little boy that she taught both in school and in Sunday school that she did not want me to play with. Some of you got one like that, right? Yeah. She said, I do not want you playing with Miles Chaffin. I said, why not? And her answer was, because I taught him in Sunday school. I thought, well, you should have taught him more, I guess. Miles Chaffin was a little boy who lived with his grandparents. All we knew was he's unfortunate. And my mother didn't want me to play with him. Miles Chaffin's grandparents gave him everything he could even think of asking for and some things he hadn't thought of next. And when he was in about the third grade, he was the first person I ever knew my age who had his own guitar. Not only did he have his own guitar, he thought he was Hank Williams. And every time there was a little show at school, you know, a little talent show, a little program, here Miles would come with his guitar. And he would sing things like, hey, good looking, what you got cooking? And by then, he was staring at the mothers in an unacceptable way. How's about cooking something up with me? My mother say, stay away from that boy. Stay away from him. Well, the older we got, the worse he got. And when we got to the seventh grade, he had a conversion experience. He was converted from Hank Williams to Elvis Presley. And ooh, it was bad then. My mother says, don't even look at him. Do not even look at him. He dyed his hair black, and it was enormously full and long. It went swarping up in the front, and it went swooping back on the sides. And my mother said, the back end looks like a duck's tail. Well, one of the battles I had with my mother was over hair. She thought I needed a haircut every other day. And I thought about once between every other birthday was about right. I was in the seventh grade, 13 years old. One day my mother came to pick me up at school, and I got in the car, and she looked at me, and she said, "You're looking like a sheepdog." I thought, that's good. She said, "I need to take you up to Herschel Caldwell's barbershop and get your hair cut." I had never in my life, in 13 years, I had never been to get a haircut alone. My mother always marched me in there, because you have to march if you're going somewhere you don't want to go. You don't get to walk, you march. And I would get up in the chair, and she would look at Herschel, with whom she had grown up. And he would say, "How do you want it cut today, Lucille?" He never even spoke to me. He knew better. And she would say, "Really short all over. Get it shorter than the last time." Well, that day when she looked at me and she said, "You look like a sheepdog. I need you to take you up to Herschel's to get your hair cut. But I don't have time today because I need to go to the grocery store." I got an idea. I said, "Mama, I'm 13 years old, and I know the way to the barbershop. And I know the way home from there. So why don't you just give me $1.60, and you can go on to the grocery store, and I'll go get my hair cut, and then I'll just walk home and meet you at home." And she fumbled for a moment, and then she said, "Well, I guess that would be all right." And she gave me the money, and she let me out at the barbershop, and she headed toward the Winn-Dixie store. Well, I walked in Herschel's barbershop. It was a most interesting place. There was a long row of chairs, about six barbers in there. Each one had a little chair, had their name up above it. And the walls were covered with mirrors halfway up. You know, you could look back and forth and see yourself like 1,000 times till you disappeared. And there were two big signs in there. One of them said, "No spitting." And one said, "No profanity." The place smelled wonderful. It smelled like that, you know, aftershave they would put on men after they got a shave. Well, I waited my turn, and then Herschel looked at me, and he says, "Little Davis, it's your turn. Come on up here." And I got up there, 13 years old. He still acted like he was going to get the little board for me to sit on. And then he put it back down, kind of giggled and laughed. And then I got up in the chair, and he put the thing on me, and he says, "Well, where's your mama?" I said, "She's at the grocery store." He said, "This is the first time you've ever been here without your mama. I grew up with her. I guess we've known each other just about since we were born. Well, I don't know how to cut your hair today since your mama's not here." I said, "I am 13 years old. I guess I can tell you how I want my hair cut." And he laughed. And he said, "Well, go ahead and tell me." And I said, "Well, do you know Miles Chaffin?" He laughed again. He said, "Of course I do. Everybody does." I said, "I'd like my hair cut just like his. I don't want it dyed black. I'm just going to keep my color. But I'd like my hair cut like his because I think it looks great." He laughed again. And he did not cut one little snip of hair off of my head. I think he tried to pick some up off the floor to add to it. But he put this butch waxy stuff on it. Then he heated up a metal comb. And he'd lift it way up in the front and pull it back and just let it fall. Then lift it way up and let it fall. And then swoop back the sides and swoop back the sides. He did shave it straight off a little bit across the back. And in a little while, when I got down out of the chair, I held out the money and he said, "It's on me." And I started walking home. Well, I knew everybody and every car in town. But somehow I was scared to look up and make eye contact when anybody came past. I just didn't want to see the look on their face. And I got home and walked in the house. Walked up behind my mother. That was a bad mistake. And when she turned around, and she just squalled, "Whoa!" And when she realized who it was, ooh, was she mad, but not at me. She said, I have known Herschel Caldwell since we were born, and he should know that Lucille Davis would never let one of her children appear like this. Get in the car. And we went out and got in the car, and we headed back to the barbershop. And when we got there, phew, they were closed. My mama stepped on the gas, and we were not going home. We were going to Herschel's house. And we went in the driveway and went right down the driveway, and she did not even go to the front door the way proper company ought to go. She went straight to the back door and did not even knock. We just went in. And Herschel and his wife were eating at the table, and his wife got up and backed up in the corner and was just shaking. And my mama came over at Herschel, and she pulled a loaded finger on him. And she just said, fix it. And he didn't need to ask any questions. He took me over to the kitchen sink, and he got this auto degreaser out of the garage and started washing that wax out of my head with it, and washed it, washed it, washed it. Finally got all of it out, and he got a little set of clippers, and he didn't even ask my mama how she wanted it cut. He took it right down to the bone. And I thought we were finished till she turned to him and she said, give him his money back. And I looked up at Herschel and he looked at me. And the two of us were the only people in the world who could have read the little grin on the other one's face. Without saying a single word, he reached in his pocket and he gave me $1.60. And then he said to my mama, he said, next time he needs it cut, I'll cut it free then too. Well, my mother never again went to the barbershop with me. Herschel never again even asked how to cut it. It was just a done deal. But I do remember one day his looking down at me and he said, remember Miles Chaffin? I said, yeah. He said, I believe in all the years I've been a barber, that's about the most enjoyable haircut I've ever given anybody.
9: 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It was Donald Davis with his story, The Duck Tale. 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
3: BBC News with Neil Nunes. The head of the World Health Organization has warned that the current Ebola outbreak in the Democratic Republic of Congo is on track to become the worst ever. Dr. Tedros Adhanom Ghebreyesus said doctors were playing catch-up.
4: It's already the second biggest Ebola epidemic on record, and it's moving faster than any previous Ebola outbreak. At its current pace, it's on track to eclipse the West African Ebola outbreak of 2014 to 2016. Officially, 4,449 confirmed cases have been reported.
3: Dr. Tedros also said two vaccines designed to counter the Bundibugyo strain behind the current outbreak have entered the Phase 1 safety trials. President Trump says Karoline Leavitt, his White House press secretary, will step down at the end of the month to spend more time with her young family. He said she would remain what he called one of his top outside advisors. Here's our State Department correspondent Tom Bateman.
5: At 28, Ms. Leavitt has been the youngest ever White House press secretary, one of the most visible and often strident advocates of Mr. Trump's Make America Great Again movement. Often prepared to attack what the White House called the liberal legacy media, Mr. Trump once said she had lips that moved like a machine gun. Her tenure at the podium has straddled the most consequential moments of Mr. Trump's second term, including his mass deportation agenda and the war in Iran, amid an increasingly tense relationship with the media, which has seen the White House accused of eroding press freedoms.
3: The Israeli military says it's deploying an additional battalion to the occupied West Bank after failing to dislodge Israeli settlers who've trapped two Palestinian families in their homes since Sunday. Soldiers had earlier clashed with Israelis blocking supplies from entering the Palestinian village of Kutsra. There's been a massive increase in settler attacks in recent months. The United States has issued a rare rebuke against its Israeli ally after the Israeli defense minister insisted his troops would stay in the south of Lebanon. The State Department said it expected Israel to act in accordance with a framework deal which mandates a withdrawal. It said it fully supported Lebanon's territorial integrity. The minister Israel Katz made the comments as he visited southern Lebanon.
6: We, as the Prime Minister and I, have made unequivocally clear, are not withdrawing from this security zone. The IDF is here to protect the communities of the north, to protect its forces. It will not budge from here. We will cleanse this area and ensure the security of the residents of the north.
3: World News from the BBC.
1: Welcome to an hour of storytelling from BYU Radio. A little time for you and your family to gather round and enjoy all kinds of stories together. First up today, an episode of The Appleseed with a story from storyteller Simon Brooks, followed by another from Motoko and Ishubumpus. And after that, we'll invite producer Wendy Folsom into the studio to share a favorite story of hers, a story from Barbara McBride Smith called Yoga Class. You won't want to miss a word. And now, here's the Appleseed.
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3: It's time for the Appleseed. In each episode of the show, we bring you a couple of stories from favorite storytellers. The stories will

0: entertain you, they'll inspire you, they'll get you thinking, they may even help your family tell your own stories. I'm Sam Payne. Our first story is an ancient tale of magic and dragons called The Laidly Worm, told to us by Simon Brooks, storyteller originally from the United Kingdom and now living in New London, New Hampshire. Now, Simon collects and retells all kinds of tales from all over the place, and this one was first published over 200 years ago in the British Isles, but versions of the story exist in other places like Iceland as well. Now, laidly, as in the laidly worm, is an old, old word. It simply means ugly, loathly. In fact, if you speak French, you may recognize the word as being very like the French word for ugly, laid. And this story is about grief and loss, and it's even about the love between sisters. If you've ever needed help from a sibling, or if you've ever been the helper to a sibling, then this is a story for you. If you've ever experienced a painful change, then this is a story for you. If you ever found yourself the one called upon to heal a grief in a family, then this is a story for you. Here's Simon Brooks with The Laidly Worm, recorded live in the Appleseed Studio.
1: This story comes from the northeast, as you're looking at the map, the northeast of England. And the place is Bamburgh, Bamburgh Castle. And many, many, many years ago, there was this king who was madly in love, devoted to his wife. And they had two daughters. And the daughters, they were like night and day. They had the best traits of both of them. And she, the queen, was the light in his eye, the apple of his heart. She was everything to the king. But one day, she passed away. She got a sickness and she didn't recover. And this didn't break the king's heart in two. It broke his heart into 1,000 pieces. Before she died, they'd sat down together as a family every single night and had meals together. And they shared their innermost thoughts. They shared everything. But now that the mother had passed away, they barely ate together. And when they did, they barely spoke. The king would grab food when he wanted it, which wasn't very often. And the two daughters, they would grab food whenever they felt like it. And the king, he became more and more distraught, and he sank deeper and deeper within himself. And he wasn't able to rule the kingdom. And so his daughters took up in the places where he was lacking. And then one day, in a deep depression, he said to his two girls, "I'm going to leave you to look after the country. I see that you're already doing it, but I need to go and find something to fill the hole in my heart, or at least cover it up." And so in his grief, he left his two daughters to run the country. The oldest one was 15 years of age. Child Wind was her name. And she was like a kite. She was an adventurer. She liked to do things and go places. And at first, she was fine with helping her younger sister look after the country. But every time she walked down a corridor and didn't see her mother, her heart broke a little bit more. Every time she opened a door to a room and her mother wasn't there, her heart broke again. And so Child Wind said to her younger sister, Margaret, "I am going to leave you in charge of the country in my absence and in our father's absence. I will give you the keys to the kingdom." And she handed him the keys. "I will go and travel to our neighboring kingdoms to make sure that peace is kept in the absence of our father. I know you can do this." And she left, sailed away from the coast. And Margaret was one of those detail-oriented people. She was into numbers. She was into charts and flow and the nitty-gritty of life. And her grief, she just threw herself into running the kingdom. She made sure that there were ores and metals for the blacksmiths. She made sure that there were seeds and grains for the farmers, that there was flour for the bakers. She made sure that every single knife in that kingdom, every single tool in that kingdom was sharp for her father's return. And it wasn't long considering, when she got messages that her father was returning, that he had found someone who was also hurting, someone that helped cover that hole in his heart, and he had helped her cover the hole in her heart, and that they were married. She wouldn't have to call the new queen her new mother, but she would be the new queen. And Margaret was overjoyed that her father had found someone to bring her some sort of happiness. And so she started to prepare this huge feast for the day of his arrival and the new queen's arrival. She got in touch with musicians, and I'm sure storytellers as well, to have a great feast for her father's return. And the household, the royal household were there, the guards were there at the docks to meet them. And the king and queen disembarked the ship. And Margaret, she used all of her self-control not to leap into her father's arms. She politely curtsied to the queen, and then she curtsied to her father, the king. And then she leapt into his arms and held him as father and daughter. And she was overjoyed to have him back. And she turned to the queen and said, "Your Majesty, I imagine that your customs are slightly different to ours, as our customs are slightly different to yours. And this castle that you are moving into is going to be a new home for you. I will do everything that I can to help you find your way in our world here. And if you need anything, let me help you." One of the guards who was standing, listening to this, whispered to one of his comrades and said, "There's something really canny about her. The kindness and her compassion in Margaret is unbelievable." And the queen heard this. And the queen did not like hearing this. "You could at least," said the queen, turning around and facing the soldiers, "you could at least show me the courtesy that you give this princess who has lived here for many years." Margaret bowed down, undid the keys from her waist, and handed them to her father. But as she handed them to the father, the queen's hand went over hers, and she pulled the hand and the keys to herself. "I shall take those," said the new queen. Nobody heard her mumbling and muttering to herself as the queen went in the castle, thinking that, "I cannot do anything about her look, I cannot do anything about her manners, but maybe I can." You see, this new queen, the king's new wife, the king who had been enchanted by this woman, was indeed enchanted by this woman, for she was a sorceress. And she went down into the deep cellars of the castle, and she cast a spell on Princess Margaret. And when Margaret awoke, she was no longer a fair maiden, but a laidly worm, an ugly dragon. When the maids came in, they screamed at the sight of this dragon in Lady Margaret's room. Lady Margaret thought there must be somebody behind her that was threatening her, and so she leapt off the bed, only to see her own scaly tail falling to the floor. And then she saw her clawed hands, and she turned to speak to the maids, raised her hands, and the voice that came out was not a human voice, but a raspy, growling, animal guttural sound. And she knew in that instant that the maids, when they ran, they would get the guards, and when the guards would come back, they would assume that Margaret had been eaten by this creature. And she was right. The guards came in with their swords drawn, with their spears pointing. She tried to raise up her hands and calm them, but her voice and her appearance was so terrifying that they just lunged at her. She backed further into the room, the scales scattering on the floor. She smashed a window open with her tail and ran down the walls, her claws holding on, down into the moat, swimming through the moat, over the moor, towards the cliffs, towards Spindleston Hugh. As she made her way down the cliffs, she could hear the church bells ringing out a warning that something dreadful was now in their town. And Lady Margaret, who was now this laidly worm, took to hiding in the caves and the caverns at the base of the cliff. It wasn't long before she needed to eat. And against her will, she was eating stray animals that got too close. Lambs, sheep, calves, dogs, cats even. And the villagers, they were worried that their children might stray too close to the cliffs and be eaten by the monster. So they went to see the wise woman of the village. The wise woman, she thought about this. Wise women, wise anyone, speak in riddles. And this was all she could say. Call upon child winds to come home. Only she can help us. And in regards to the dragon, 12 kine, 12 cattle have to be milked dry at dawn, and their milk taken down to the troughs carved out by the waves at the base of Spindleston Heugh, and the milk left there at sunset. That will sate the dragon's desire for food. And so the people the next day milked 12 cattle dry of their milk at dawn and waited until sunset to take it down to the bottom of the cliffs and pour the buckets and the urns of milk into the stone troughs that had been carved out by the waves. And word was sent to Child Wind to return. There is evil, there is danger, there are dragons. Now, of course, the sorceress, being a sorceress, she knew that word was sent. And so one night when the moon was full and bright up in the sky, in bare feet she went down to the beach, to the shore, and she called the evil creatures of the ocean to her. And she commanded them to go out and seek the ship that Child Wind would be sailing upon and destroy that ship. Make sure the ship sank and that Child Wind would never make it to these shores again. And so those creatures, they went out into the waters. Child Wind, she knew that something was up. She was canny too. And she was intuitive. She knew that if there was a dragon in her country, then there must be some sort of evil there. And so she had a new ship constructed, and she had the ship constructed with rowan wood along the keel. Rowan wood is supposed to be the magical wood, the wood that protects against evil. You know, some women in rural places put a small sprig of rowan on their babies so that the gentle people, the kind people, the fae, the fairies, won't leave a changeling. So she had this ship made, and she had 33 soldiers who swore allegiance to her, and they sailed, and the ship was attacked by the monsters, but they could do nothing, for it was protected by that rowan wood. The creature swam around trying to stop it from coming to the shore, but Child Wind, she knew how to sail a ship, and she made that ship get closer and closer to the harbour. So the creatures returned to the queen and told her what was happening. So the queen came up with a plan B. She put a spell upon Margaret, the dragon Margaret, that she would go out and fight that ship. And if she wouldn't fight the ship, stop the ship from getting close to the shore, getting close to the harbour. She put an enchantment on the soldiers so that they would go and stand on the harbour walls waiting for the ship to return to destroy the ship and anyone that came off of it. And Child Wind brought her ship closer and closer, but always that dragon was there, stopping her coming in. And so Child Wind turned her ship around and sailed away. And the queen thought she had won. No. Child Wind sailed that ship until it was almost out of sight and then headed north up along the coast. And then she came in further up into a quiet bay. A plank was thrown from the ship to the shore, and Child Wind and her 33 soldiers stepped upon her land. And when she did that, the queen's magic weakened. The soldiers awoke from their trance, looking at each other. What are we doing here? They had no idea. The dragon that was Margaret no longer tried to attack the ship, but swam back to the tunnels and the caves and the caverns of Spindleston Heugh. And Child Wind marched with the 33 soldiers down the coast. And there, in the entrance of one of the caves, was this great dragon. The dragon that had invaded her country. The dragon that had supposedly eaten her sister. And so Child Wind, she drew her sword as the dragon came closer and closer to her. The soldiers prepared their weapons. And then the dragon raised its head high and then lowered it right at Child Wind's feet. And it looked up and said, "Unstring your bow, sheathe your sword, and give me kisses three. For although I am a laidly worm, no harm will come to thee." Well, at first, Child Wind, no, this is sorcery. This is some sort of magic. She raised the sword as if to strike it through its skull, and the dragon reared itself back up again. And it looked down upon Child Wind, who held a sword at the ready. The dragon lowered its head once more, laying it at Child Wind's feet, looking up at her and saying, "Unstring your bow, sheathe your sword, and give me kisses three. For although I am a Laidly Worm, no harm will come to thee." The pleading in the voice was stronger this time. And Child Wind knelt down and kissed the monster on its forehead once, and then stood up with the sword. Once more the dragon rose its head high and then lay it down at her feet, and this time said, "Unstring your bow, sheathe your sword, and give me kisses three. For if you don't, by end of day, forever a beast I'll be." And Child Wind saw the compassion in the eyes of the beast and knelt down and kissed it three times on its forehead. And the beast reared up, screamed, and fell with a crash on its back, and its belly split open, and there inside was Margaret. Child Wind took off her cloak and wrapped up her unconscious sister and made her way along the coast up to the steps that led up to the castle. On entering the castle, she called for healers, she called for doctors. As the attendants ran and saw her, "Where did you find her? In the belly of the beast. What is going on here? What has changed since my father left?" And they told her. And leaving her sister in the capable hands of the healers and doctors, she asked where the apartments of the queen were. And then she made her way there. She knocked once on the door, opened it, the heavy hinges squealing as she opened the door. And she stepped into the room. The queen was at a great table. And she was making notes. There was something that was being warmed up, this glass vessel bubbling away. When the queen saw her, she stood up. "Who are you?" "I am Child Wind. I believe you are the new queen here." "Yes, I am. And what are you doing in here?" Child Wind reached to her belt and pulled out a stick of rowan. You might call it a wand. And she walked up to the queen, and the queen backed away until she could back away no further, pressed against the wall, and all Child Wind did was place the wand upon the queen's shoulder and say, "As you have dealt, may it return to you." And on those words, her clothes collapsed. There was something beneath the clothes that came out, hopping and pulling itself along. It was a Laidly Toad. An ugly, warty to huge toad. And Child Wind watched as it made its way out of the castle. Child Wind, when she went to see her father and see Margaret, now conscious and breathing once more, they talked like they used to talk. They began taking meals together every day. And they walked together through their grief as a family. And they say that if you were to go to Bamborough Castle, in the shadows of the keep, there is still a Laidly Toad, the Queen Sorceress. The end.
2: Simon Brooks with The Laidly Worm, a story recorded live in the Appleseed studio before our terrific studio audience. That story was full of magic and dragons. It reminded me that in my own non-magical, non-dragon-filled life, I sometimes see things that appear monstrous at first, but then later I find out that my first impression was wrong. You never know what's going to bring on a memory, and you never know what memory it's going to bring on. As I listened to Simon Brooks tell his story, I thought about my little brother. I used to think my brother was a monster. We were little kids then, of course, and the stakes were low. We had food and shelter and the love of our parents. What on earth do we need each other's love or respect or cooperation for? So we let everything get to us that possibly could. If he was using a Lego piece on his spaceship that I wanted to use on my moon rover, we exchanged monstrosities. If the cat was sitting on his lap while we watched TV and I wanted it to sit on my lap, we exchanged monstrosities, much to the misfortune of the cat. If his slice of pizza had five pieces of pepperoni on it and mine only had four, well, you get the idea. My little brother was a monster. And, well, as for myself, I guess I'll just say that it takes one to know one. We grew out of it, as you can imagine. Sometimes I think we just had enough successful and peaceful runs to the neighborhood candy store on our bikes together to simply outweigh the monstrosities. But most times, I think stakes just got higher. The world got bigger. We needed each other to help figure it all out. And we couldn't afford anymore to argue over Lego bricks. In any case, the monster is gone. The kingdom is at peace. And though we live 1,800 miles away from each other, we talk every week and we visit when we can. We're pals. And it sure is good. I'm sure glad that spell is broken. And I bet he is too. I bet some stories sprang to mind for you from your own life or the life of someone you know. Stories have this wonderful way of sprouting and growing as the stories bring up thoughts that grow into conversations. Stories are like seeds in that way, and maybe that's why we call the show The Apple Seed. Coming up, a story in song form by the storytelling duo of Motoko and Ishubumpus. I'm Sam Payne.
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2: It's such a pleasure to be with you on the Appleseed today. A moment ago, we heard The Laidly Worm, an ancient tale of sorcery and metamorphosis told by Simon Brooks. And now we have another story for you. It's called The Song of Farmer Chan. And as the title implies, it's a story told in song form. It's from a storytelling tradition where a series of events occur that initially look like good fortune, but then they lead to catastrophe, but then those same catastrophes eventually come to look like blessings. Here's the song of Farmer Chan from storytellers Motoko and Ishubumpus, recorded live in the Appleseed studio.

Thank you very much. This past year and a half, there were many, many occasions for us to think that in our lives, happiness and sadness, or joy and sorrow, are inseparably entwined. They are woven together. So I wanted to start with this story song that comes from this idea from East Asia. And Eshu, my partner, whom I'm so grateful for, has written the words. And he's going to sing with me. It's a story song. I call this The Song of Farmer Chang.

That was Motoko and Ishu Bumpus with a performance of the Song of Farmer Chan. I think there's an invitation in that story to talk with the people we love about things that may not have seemed like blessings at first, but then wound up turning out for our good. I bet you'd be surprised at how long a list like that might be. Thanks for joining us today on the Appleseed. Thanks to Simon Brooks and Motoko and Ishu Bumpus for sharing their stories. Listening to these stories always brings up memories for me that I love to share. Where did the stories take you? And who will you take along? Our episode today was produced by Brian Tanner and Heather Bigley. 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
5: You're listening to an hour of storytelling on BYU Radio. And we just heard an episode of The Appleseed with Simon Brooks, the storytelling partnership of Motoko and Ishubumpus. And now we got a special treat for you, a favorite story from one of our Appleseed producers, Wendy Folsom. She's here in the studio with us now to introduce it. Wendy, thanks so much for joining me.
6: Thanks, Sam. I'm excited to be here.
5: Tell us what we're going to hear.
6: Well, we're going to hear from one of my very favorite storytellers, Barbara McBride Smith.
5: Yes.
6: Yeah, I love Barbara. Everything I see her do, whether it's a traditional tell or a personal tell or even emceeing, she has the sharpest wit and just the deepest sincerity. I'm crying one minute and then I'm just laughing uncontrollably.
5: And it's nice. It's so nice that a story can take us to all those places in the mouth of a great storyteller.
6: Absolutely. So this story is, I think, one of her newer stories, one of my very favorites. It's called Yoga Class.
5: The story was recorded live at the International Storytelling Center in the beautiful town of Jonesboro, Tennessee. That center has a marvelous little theater called the Mary B. Martin Storytelling Hall, where a lot of the great storytellers of America have stood on that stage and told stories to intimate audiences. We're grateful that some of those have been captured in great recordings. And that's what this is, a terrific recording of a terrific storyteller, Barbara McBride Smith, with a story called Yoga Class. We're happy to bring it to you here from BYU Radio.
7: Flexibility doesn't run in my family in more ways than one. So a few years ago, when a good friend of mine asked me to go to her yoga class with her, I said, I don't think so. I don't have the DNA for it. I said, girl, I haven't touched my toes since I was 39 years old. The closest I will ever come to doing yoga is when I drop my cell phone underneath my car seat. Well, she was persistent. She wouldn't let it go. She said, you need this yoga class. It will reduce your stress and anxiety about 95%. And I said, I don't need yoga for that. I self-medicate with chocolate and bacon. But she wouldn't quit, so finally, I went to the yoga class with her. Well, as soon as I met Kathleen, the yoga teacher, I knew I was going to love her. First thing she did was had us lie down on the floor with our yoga mats and just breathe. Nobody had given me permission to do that since I was 3 years old. Well, I was lying there trying to breathe, and Kathleen said to us, now just relax. This is your class. Just do whatever feels right to you. Listen to your body. It's smarter than you are. She said, this is not a competition. Don't worry about what your neighbor's doing or thinking. And I thought, you know, we could all flourish with an outlook on life like that, couldn't we? But I couldn't help but look around at my classmates and notice their clothing, because mine looked nothing like theirs. Now, I had done due diligence. I had looked at the website for the yoga class before I went, and it said that we should wear loose-fitting, stretchy clothing. And I remember thinking to myself, if I had any loose-fitting clothing, I probably wouldn't be going to an exercise class. But my family is literal, even though we're not flexible. And so where it said loose-fitting, comma, stretchy, well, I figured that meant it had to be both. And so I looked in my closet, first of all, for something that was stretchy. Well, I found a pair of leotards. Now, I guess they're called leggings or jeggings or something like that today. But anyway, I had worn them years and years ago back when I was a school librarian. They were leopard print leggings. And I wore them when I told jungle stories to the kids in the library. So I put those on and then I looked around for something loose fitting. Well, I finally found this muumuu that I bought in Hawaii several years ago. It was bright red with yellow hibiscus flowers all over it. So I put that on. Well, that's what I was wearing in my yoga class. Nobody else in the class looked like that. The tops that the ladies had on, well, my mama would have called it lingerie. And on the bottom, they had on these pants that were reminiscent of, I don't know, harem girls or rodeo clowns. Well, then Kathleen started having us get our bodies into positions. Now, in yoga, they're called poses. Like, there's the rotisserie chicken pose, and there's the moon your neighbor pose, and there I'm fixing to fall down pose. And well, anyway, I know those aren't the real names of the poses, but see, what she was calling them were names in Sanskrit. I don't know about you, but I didn't take a single semester of Sanskrit in college. And so I just tried to follow along as best I could. Well, then before I knew it, she was starting to chant. It was this chant in Sanskrit. And I tried to keep up. I did. See, she would call out these words and we were supposed to respond, "Hey, my mouth was born and raised in Texas. I just couldn't wrap it around those words." And so I just tried to follow along as best I could. And na, na, na, na, na, na, na. Na, na, na, na, hey, Jude. Well, we got through that, and then she taught us another word in Sanskrit, and I actually got that one. It was pretty easy. It goes like this, Om. She said, that's the sound that the universe makes. I don't know, maybe the universe isn't talking loud enough for me, but I have never heard the universe say that. I mean, I know it's a sacred chant and all, but, well, I call it the dyslexic cow chant. You know, what does the dyslexic cow say? Om. There was another Sanskrit word that she taught us that I liked a lot, and it's namaste. And it's a beautiful word. It's often used at the beginning of a yoga class or at the end of a yoga class. And it means something like, my soul honors your soul. Or the light in me sees the light in you. Or I'm okay, you're okay. And so that was a word that I like to say. After a couple of years went by, I'm proud to tell you that I became a genuine, bona fide yogi. I kept going to yoga class. I found out I really liked it. My yoga teacher, Kathleen, said that I was becoming a peaceful warrior goddess. I don't know if that was true or not, but I did feel like that three downward facing dogs a day was a minimum daily requirement for me. And I knew that a bonus of going to yoga was that I was becoming a kinder and gentler person. Or at least I was, until last summer. It was the middle of July. I was living on the southeast coast of Texas on an island called Galveston. It is hot on the southeast coast of Texas in July. Well, I went to yoga class one morning. I got there, I was ready to go, and it turned out that my beloved yoga teacher, Kathleen, had had the nerve to go on a vacation to someplace foreign and exotic, like, I don't know, Bollywood, Nirvana, Las Vegas. Anyway, she had left us in the hands of a substitute teacher named Svetlana. Well, Svetlana was cute in a raging bull kind of way. She looked and sounded like a Russian-trained Olympic gold medal gymnast. Well, Svetlana told us that there had been a storm the night before and that it had caused a brownout on the electrical grid on that part of the island. So we had lights in the studio, but we had no air conditioning. She said that was not going to be a problem, however, because she was going to teach the class with her favorite style of yoga called Bikram, which translates in English as hot yoga. Now, I know hot. I grew up in Central Texas. I grew up without air conditioning in my house. My mama would put a sheet over us in the bed at night, and she would sprinkle ice water on it to try to keep us cool. We didn't have air conditioning. No, we had those oscillating fans that sound like helicopters taking off in your bedroom. I walked barefoot on concrete all summer long, so I know hot. But the yoga studio that day, it was already up to 90 degrees. Well, about half the people waiting for yoga turned around and walked out. Not me. I was going to stick it out. So we got in there into the yoga room. It was getting hotter by the minute. That was when Svetlana informed us that she always begins class with an intention. And she said that the intention for the day would be gratitude. Yeah, maybe that was her intention. My intention was to not die. Well, about 15 minutes into that class, the temperature in that yoga studio was up to 100 degrees with 95% humidity. I was standing ankle deep in sweat on my yoga mat. Sweat was pouring off of me. I hurt so bad already after 15 minutes. I would have given Svetlana all of my internet passwords if she would just made the pain go away. But no, Svetlana wasn't quitting. No, we kept going. Well, next thing I knew, I was being put into this position that she called a reclining pigeon. I don't know about you, but I have never seen a pigeon recline unless it's dead. So the way this pose worked was I was lying face down on my yoga mat, not able to breathe, of course, because I was in 6 inches of sweat, and my head was twisted around like Linda Blair in The Exorcist. My right knee was up under my chin. My right heel was in my left armpit. My two arms were wrapped around my neck like a noose. Well, suddenly, I remembered my intention to not die. So I flipped myself over like a beached whale. And I just settled myself down into my favorite yoga position. It's called Savasana, and it means the corpse. It seemed appropriate. Well, I was lying there trying to breathe, trying to not die, and all of a sudden, I looked up, and I saw Svetlana standing over me. She leaned down, and she said, "What are you doing?" And I thought to myself, "Girl, don't mess with me. My patience is fried, and so is my body. The wheels have done come off my bus. You try to make me get back in that reclining pigeon pose again, and I'll be paddling my yoga mat out of here. I'll be buying you a one-way ticket to Sarah Palin's back door." Well, she left me alone. I was finally able to get through the end of that class. It felt like it was 5 hours long. when it was finally done, she offered us the opportunity to stay in the yoga studio and cool down. Who cools down in 150 degrees? I'm not a Komodo dragon, I said. And so I got out of that studio. I drove to the nearest convenience store, and I consumed a gallon of high fructose corn syrup over ice. Well, here's the point of the story. I didn't give up on yoga. And Svetlana didn't give up on me either. I kept going to class, even when I knew Svetlana was going to be the one teaching. And, well, we got to know one another. Now, I wouldn't go so far as to say that we were friends. I mean, we weren't like a two-woman bobsled team or anything like that. But we were getting acquainted. Well, sometimes we'd go out for lunch after yoga class, and she introduced me to a favorite delicacy of her homeland. It's called borscht. It's a soup that kind of looks and tastes like congealed dishwater. And then I introduced her to a favorite delicacy of my homeland. It's called Frito pie. And it's like eating a bowl of heaven. Well, we talked. She told me about her life, and I told her about my life. And she's half my age, but she's lived through twice as much, I discovered. And then we both realized that we each had lost someone we loved that past year. And we realized that we were both shipwrecked survivors on an island where neither of us really belonged. And so at the end of that summer, I walked into yoga class one morning and I said to Kathleen and Svetlana, I'm moving. I'm going to a wonderful faraway place called Jonesboro, Tennessee. I said, thanks for everything you've given me. Kathleen gave me a hug. She said, your chakras are aligned. And then Svetlana, she put her finger to her lips, and then she walked toward me. She wasn't the hugging sort, but she placed her finger on my heart, and she said, may you find peace, Drugmoy. And she walked off to teach her yoga class. I looked at Kathleen. I said, what did she call me? And Kathleen said, I haven't heard her say it before, but I think it means my friend. Yeah. Yoga. It taught me a lot. I don't know if my spirit is centered like it's supposed to be. I don't know if my energies and my chakras are aligned. But I do know this. If I ever do decide to take up two-woman bobsledding or tag team mud wrestling, I'd like to have Svetlana as my huckleberry. I also know that when I take off my tight skinny jeans and I put on a pair of rodeo clown yoga pants, my stress and anxiety drop about 95%. And I also know that yoga is not about touching your toes. It's about what you learn on the way down.
5: Ha ha. yoga class. A delightful story shared with us by Barbara McBride Smith. That story was recorded live in the Mary B. Martin Storytelling Hall in the International Storytelling Center. You know, before the story, I mentioned that storytellers from all over the country have graced the stage in that hall, but I should have included storytellers from all over the world. That stage has been host to international storytellers, too. But that storyteller, Barbara McBride Smith, is a resident of the town in which that stage is located, Jonesboro, Tennessee, that beautiful town, and kind of mecca for storytellers. It's the home of the National Storytelling Festival every year. And Wendy Folsom, thanks for bringing that story to us today.
6: You are very welcome.
5: Speaking of residents of that beautiful town of Jonesboro, you were once a resident of that town.
6: I was, and actually that's my connection to the story of Barbara's. You know, when I first heard her tell the story, I think I was a bit of a shipwrecked survivor as well. It was just kind of that an era in my life. Yeah. And I was trying to figure out what the next step would be. And I sat and listened to that story. And interestingly enough, I was trying to make the decision whether I was going to go to Jonesboro to do the master's program of storytelling at ETSU.
5: It's remarkable that that university has a master's degree in storytelling on offer, which
6: yes,
5: is terrific.
6: And it's really an amazing program. And so I was sitting there just kind of starting to toy with this idea. And then I sit there and hear her tell that story, and it really inspired me to go. And then also, just a little tail end of the story, I did go. I moved to Jonesboro, and I showed it for my first yoga class, and guess who was there? Barbara. And, you know, it was right before COVID hit, so it's not like I attended all that many yoga classes while I was in Jonesboro, but I just thought that was such a fitting end to my little decision to go to Jonesboro.
5: You know what I love about your story? It's the notion of hearing a great storyteller tell a great story, especially a story, in this case, from her life, mm-hmm. that fills you with enough sort of common ground between you and the storyteller that you are empowered and made courageous to make a big step. It's amazing that a story could have that much power in a person's life.
6: It's so true. And, you know, that's one of the reasons I'm here with the show. I strongly believe in the power of story.
5: You know, you never know what's going to bring on a memory, and you never know what memory it's going to bring on. And as I heard Barbara McBride Smith talk about yoga class, I thought about my mom, who has been deep in dementia for many, many years. And my dear stepdad, such a wonderful caregiver to my mother, was looking for activities in which she could be involved out of the house and found a yoga class. And with some trepidation, took my mom to this yoga class. And I think his first impulse was to remain, to stay there as kind of, you know, and watch over my mom as she was participating in this yoga class. But he instead left the class and stood right around the corner outside the class, out of sight of my mother, and listened to her laughing and enjoying the time with some of the other people in the yoga class. You know, it's a dear story in our family, the story of the community of people in the yoga class who came together to support and love our mom. And of course, so that was a wonderful place to be taken as I listened to Barbara's story, yoga class. Again, Wendy, thank you so much for bringing that story to us today.
6: Oh, you're welcome. It was a pleasure to be here.
5: A terrific storyteller, a terrific story, and Wendy's experience, a wonderful story in and of itself, a story of hearing a powerful storyteller and the power of that story, encouraging someone, giving them the fortitude to strike out in a big adventure. That's what stories can do. Thanks for joining us for an hour of storytelling on BYU Radio. 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

0: BBC News with Neil Nunes. The head of the World Health Organization has warned that the current Ebola outbreak in the Democratic Republic of Congo is on track to become the worst ever and is already the second deadliest outbreak. More from Richard Kagoe.
1: Dr. Tedros Adhanom Ghebreyesus said the rate of transmission is outpacing the response. He warned that many patients are reluctant to seek care, increasing the risk of community transmission. Efforts to track infections are also hampered by armed conflict and lack of trust. Since May, there have been more than 4,000 confirmed cases and over 2,000 deaths. Dr. Tedros also said that two vaccines designed to counter the Bundibugyo strain behind the current outbreak have entered phase 1 safety trials.
0: President Trump says Caroline Leavitt, his White House press secretary, will step down at the end of the month to spend more time with her young family. He said she would remain what he called one of his top outside advisors. Ms. Leavitt, who is 28 years old, is the youngest person to ever hold the role. Here's our State Department correspondent, Tom Bateman.
2: She's had a very combative style on the podium. I think somebody who is seen to, at that very young age, in her late 20s, being able to articulate, almost to sort of second guess what Mr. Trump might say about any given issue. And she has not refrained from holding back to lash out at reporters that the White House has an ideological problem with. And even in the leaving note, she says, I've relished holding the liberal media accountable. In this, what has become really a feature of this administration, the way they have tried to turn the tables of accountability, suggesting that it's the role of the White House and the US government to hold the media to account.
0: The Israeli military says it's deploying an additional battalion to the occupied West Bank after failing to dislodge Israeli settlers who've trapped two Palestinian families in their homes since Sunday. Soldiers had earlier clashed with Israelis blocking supplies from entering the Palestinian village of Kutsra, south of Nablus. There's been a massive increase in settler attacks in recent months. The United States has issued a rare rebuke against its Israeli ally after the Israeli defense minister insisted his troops would stay in the south of Lebanon. The State Department said it expected Israel to act in accordance with a framework deal which mandates a withdrawal. It said it fully supported Lebanon's territorial integrity. Representatives of Venezuela's interim government and the opposition say they've agreed to start reforming the justice system after U.S.-backed reconciliation talks in Caracas. A statement said this would include the Supreme Tribunal of Justice, which validated the election victory of the now ousted former President Maduro, despite widespread allegations of fraud. BBC.
3: I think it is natural and it is actually asked of us to continue to question God's existence and not just what we were taught biblically and how we were raised. I love living in the question, and I love teaching students to not just to accept blindly the existence of a higher power or of God.
4: This is In Good Faith, where it's our privilege to hear stories and accounts from believers told in their own words. Our hope is to listen with an open heart, celebrating the power of faith and belief and what those stories mean to the ones who tell them. Today on In Good Faith, we have two really interesting guests, and they both tie in with aspects of emotion, one with music and one that we'll start with, Reverend Benjamin Perry, about crying. So I'm here in studio with senior producer Heather Bigley.
5: Hello.
4: And with student producer Leah King.
6: Hello.
4: These discussions got me, both of them, thinking about either the part of emotion or about music in my worship life. We spoke with Reverend Benjamin Perry. He's associated with Middle Church in New York. We spoke to him from his home in Maine about his book called Cry Baby. But there's a comma in there. Cry, comma, baby. Why Our Tears Matter.
5: Yeah, and I think this is a really important look socially at how we keep people from crying. And
4: not just men, but women too.
5: Men, women, people of color. We kind of assign a lot of negativity to tears, and I'm glad someone's talking about that.
4: and because it's in good faith, there is a faith aspect to this. I was really moved to think and to feel by the times when he talked about when we hide ourselves from our own emotions, we also hide ourselves from ourselves and from God.

0: Yeah, I think the whole thing is very just well-spoken and eloquent, the way he talks about God. And he has a blessing at the end where he talks about how crying has affected him personally, and he kind of gives a challenge to the listeners, to everyone in his congregation and listening on the podcast, what they can do.
1: So as we head into listening to Reverend Benjamin Perry, prepare yourselves for this question. You're going to need to be thinking, when was the last time you cried? Not just, you know, just a little welling up like my wife at store openings or whatever, but like cry. Can you even remember? Maybe some of you say, oh, this morning, and others of you like me will have to think back through months, maybe years.
2: My interest in crying comes from a really profound personal experience where I realized that I hadn't cried in more than a decade and that something inside of me had been fundamentally broken, because we all begin life crying frequently. It's our first means of communication with our mothers, with other caregivers. It's the way that we relate to the world. And for myself as a child, I continued to cry frequently and openly. I was a very emotive kid. And throughout my childhood, I was really blessed to have parents who didn't shame me or tell me not to cry. And yet, I still lived in a world where, particularly for boys, crying is seen as something shameful. It's often linked to homosexuality, which I have had my own internal struggles coming to terms with the fact that I was bisexual. And all of this meant that by the time I got to middle school, I had really suppressed my tears entirely. I didn't cry anymore. And so then when I was in seminary and I had a professor ask us to think about the last time we wept, I heard all of these people around the table sharing these beautiful memories and experiences of weeping with friends and family, of grief, of just rich humanity. And the conversation got around the table to me, and I realized that I had nothing.
1: 10 years is a long time.
2: Yeah, it wasn't until I really confronted that I recognized that there was something that I had deadened inside myself, that I was not truly living. And so, yeah, I went back to my dorm room that evening and I said, well, this is it. I am going to make myself cry.
1: I love your methodology and list of attempts.
2: I had a whole methodology because at first I sat down and I thought it was going to be simple and nothing happened. And so then I said, okay, well, what makes people cry? And I looked at videos and I tried to, you know, listen to sad music and set a mood. And still, I was so emotionally numb that I couldn't even come close. And so it really took extreme emotional manipulation of myself, thinking about what I would say to my parents when they were dying. That's what it took in order to bring myself to a point where I was feeling enough of something that all of a sudden I felt the tears start to come again.
1: And it sounds like once you put a little crack in that dam, the whole thing just opened up.
2: I basically decided that I was going to cry every day. And so for the next few months, I, at the end of every day, would make sure that I sat down and brought myself to tears. And it really was not very long until all of a sudden I just started crying more easily in my normal life. A lot of times I didn't have to wait until the end of the day because something beautiful had happened and I had started weeping, or a friend told me something tender and tears came to my eyes. And I think the rapid shift between a decade of not weeping and all of a sudden becoming somebody who cries with regularity speaks to the fact that there is something natural and deeply human about crying. It is the state of not crying, which is unnatural.
1: I love that you said, I'm quoting you here, I would approach weeping as a spiritual discipline. And as I let myself embrace the tears that now steadily fell, I felt more like myself than I had in years.
2: Yeah.
1: So it's almost like a kind of a finding of yourself. In Latter-day Saint scripture, there is a beautiful, cherished section that talks about becoming one of the people of God. It said, willing to bear one another's burdens that they may be light, willing to mourn with those that mourn and comfort those that stand in need of comfort. To me, that seems like, can you do God's work, whatever you envision that to be, without that empathy? And do you have to have been cracked open to really be with people in those circumstances?
2: I don't think that we can be full people without that emotional integrity. I think that what God wants from us most deeply, to paraphrase Howard Thurman, is for people to come alive. Elsewhere in the book, I use the frame of resurrection for the experience of crying when I hadn't for so long, because that's what it felt like. It felt like finding myself again, but more than anything, it felt like being alive again.
1: Mm.
2: I hadn't realized how habituated I had become to simply skimming over the surface of my emotions and never truly experiencing anything, because I was so scared of experiencing something deeply enough that it would make me cry.
1: Well, you mentioned people sharing something tender or beautiful. At the outset, I would think, boy, this sounds emotionally exhausting to make yourself cry and think of sad things. But it sounds like you came to a place where even joy, the tears were often tears of joy.
2: Well, and that's the thing. We don't just cry when we're sad. We cry when we're proud of somebody, when somebody shares something that is difficult for them and we've been in relationship with them for a long time and we are overjoyed at this change in their circumstances. Crying comes out of an outpouring of feeling, of emotion in any sense. And so, yeah, I think that so oftentimes we suppress tears because we are worried about shedding them in particular circumstances. So we say, I will be seen as weak if I get hurt and I cry, and therefore I'm going to suppress the tears in that context. But what ends up happening is the only sure way to suppress tears is to actually limit the amount that we are feeling something in general. Mm-hmm. And so if we continue to do that again and again, we just stop feeling things as deeply. When it comes back to being a person of faith, to love our neighbor as ourself, if we don't know ourselves, we will not be effective in loving our neighbor.
1: Mm.
2: And part of loving our neighbor is being in real relationship with them. And that means having the courage to bring all of ourself into a room. Those tender parts, the vulnerable parts, our fears, our hopes, our yearnings. If we suppress those out of fear that someone is going to judge us for looking weak, we don't make ourselves strong. We cut ourselves off from the world and from the neighbors that God calls us to love.
1: So interesting, because you're talking about really the second great commandment there, to love our neighbors as ourselves. Can we love God without those feelings, or can we experience God's love even for us, ourselves? I guess I'm just asking, in relearning to cry, did that change your relationship with God?
2: When I started feeling again, it added a dimension to my prayer life, to the hymns of praise that I would sing, that made me feel that relationship with God in a different kind of way. I had an intellectual understanding of who God might be. I was a Presbyterian growing up. It's a very heady faith. And so I had a very good intellectualized ideas about God. I did not have a personal relationship with God. And it was that experience of reacquainting myself with my own emotions that opened me up enough to have a real relationship with God, which is also, I think, what enabled me to later have better relationships with other people.
1: I'm not seeing a downside to this.
2: One of the things that I really try to avoid when I'm talking about crying is I think so many people grow up with all of this shame wrapped around tears. So many people stop crying altogether because they have all the shame around crying. And then they grow up and they turn into adults who all of a sudden have all of this shame around the inability to cry. And so I never want to tell people, oh, if you don't cry, that's a personal failing. If you realize that you don't cry, or that you almost never cry, or you have not cried in a long time, it's an invitation to re-enter relationship with those parts of yourself that you have become estranged from. That failure is not yours. That shame is not yours. It's a product of a culture that has deadened you. There are all sorts of people who profit, sometimes quite literally, by making sure that people don't fully experience what they're feeling. We all live in this culture that affects us in a thousand different ways, even below our level of perception or understanding. And so our emotional lives, as much as we have the ability to control them or to be intentional about them, are also the product of all of that stuff that we have inherited. And I never want people to feel any kind of shame because they wake up one day and they realize that they are unable to cry. But I do think that if we approach that with curiosity, it invites us into a different kind of relationship with ourselves, into a different kind of relationship with the people we love, with a different kind of relationship with God.
1: I want to pursue each of those just a little bit as far as a relationship with ourselves and knowing who we are. Of course, as I read this, I had to ask myself, put down the book, when did I cry last? Like, not have just a little welling up because the music was so beautiful, but like, cry, cry. And I thought of an instance within the last year, which sounds better than 10, but still a while. And then I thought, uh-oh, what about before that? And then I thought, I tend not to ever have that kind of crying myself. The times I can think of once was something really difficult had happened, and I was talking to my wife about it, and I felt okay just kind of letting go. And I wonder if having someone there willing to hear that is what made it possible.
2: I do think it's often easier to cry grounded in relationship, particularly with people who we know well. Mm-hmm. You know, my wife, I cry with her frequently, and it's because I feel safe and loved and held enough to be fully open, fully vulnerable. Part of my spiritual discipline of crying more intentionally has been trying to widen that circle and just be vulnerable and tender with people who I might not ordinarily think to be vulnerable and tender with. And I think the more that we're able to do that, the more we're able to cultivate deeper relationship beyond the folks it might be easiest to have that kind of relationship with. I do think, though, that there's another interesting piece, particularly as it relates to men and crying, where when I was doing interviews for the book, many men reported that it was easier for them to cry if they were talking to their wives, their daughters, queer folks, their husbands. But I think part of that is because it puts us in a position of control. I'm crying on behalf of somebody else. I'm not actually losing it myself. This is an expression of my care, my concern, my compassion for this other person. And that's not bad. It's wonderful. It's laudable. But I do think that there is a way that it still retains some level of protection between the vulnerability that just crying sheerly for ourselves because we are wounded, because we are scared, because we are hopeful. There is a naked vulnerability in that kind of weeping that I think is even yet a bit more difficult than crying on behalf of somebody else.
1: Boy, you're making me think of Mary and Martha, Lazarus, Jesus. Jesus knows that Lazarus is about to be resurrected because he's there to do that. But he weeps with Mary and Martha. He weeps with their sorrow. In spite of knowing a bigger picture, he's willing to do that with them.
2: It's one of my favorite Bible stories. Even though Jesus gets there and can make things different, can make things right in a moment, he doesn't fix things right away. Mm. So often when we are with friends and loved ones who are suffering, our initial impulse can be to make it better. And that, again, is not a bad thing. It comes out of our own love for them, our not wanting to see them upset. But so often what people need is not someone to make it better. They need someone to sit there in that suffering place with them. What I see in Jesus showing up and simply weeping is his communication with Mary and Martha. You are not alone. Somebody else is suffering with you. And I think it's something that we can all learn from in our own lives of faith and our own relationships with other people, that oftentimes what God is calling us to do is not to make things better, or at least not right away, but just to be there in that suffering place so that people know that they're not suffering by themselves.
1: You have drawn a lot of ideas from various religious traditions in this, which has made us think of the Lutheran bishop Christer Stendahl's idea of holy envy. Do you feel that? Do you have an example of that in your life? Did that shape the making of this book in some way?
2: I partly go into the different religious traditions because I want to emphasize how universal crying is. I am a Christian minister, but crying is certainly not something that Christians have a monopoly on in our sacred texts. Right. That there are beautiful, rich examples of tears and weeping in Muslim texts and Jewish texts and Hindu texts and Buddhist texts. I personally had the really incredible fortune to do a 6-month intensive Zen study with a monk at my seminary and have since cultivated an ongoing meditation practice. That is something that I find really life-giving as a part of my spiritual life in addition to my Christian faith. And one of the things that I love about Zen meditation is that it's organized around observing your emotions. My teacher used to talk about when you're sitting and you're meditating, that the goal is not to not think anything. The trick is to not follow the thoughts. She used to talk about imagining yourself at a train station when an emotion will come in. The goal is not to not be at the train station. The goal is to not get on the train. And so you would look at the emotion that you're feeling, observe it, name it, and let it go. And that kind of practice in an ongoing way has helped me to be more attentive to what I'm actually experiencing. Because so many times I'll be really angry, for example, and I'll start to meditate and I'll realize that I'm not actually angry. Maybe I'm scared. Maybe there's something that happened on the news that I am feeling rage about. When I sort of dig under that or sit with it for a little while, I notice what I'm actually feeling is vulnerability. I don't love being in a country where violence is so quotidian and relentless.
1: You have an interesting section, the chapter, All These Wailing Women. And I often see that being a little bit emotional can be acceptable for a man in some ways if they're in a pastoral position. It shows caring. But you have this great example of some folks in Ghana, professional mourners. And you quote one of them that she says, some people just don't know how to cry, which implies that some people do. In fact, maybe that's even a gift that they've been given. And then if I can just push one paragraph more, you say, as more women lead professional teams and shatter patriarchal paradigms, their leadership can create an environment in which people of every gender feel more comfortable crying or with tears. And that the lead pastor you mentioned, Reverend Jackie Lewis at Middle Church, creates that environment. Have you seen that, not just with her, but in general, when you have women in positions of spiritual leadership, does that open up that or give permission?
2: I think oftentimes when women enter leadership roles in organizations, they bring an emotional intelligence and an emotional integrity that changes systems. Jackie is an incredible example of this, the way that sometimes a terrible thing has happened in the world and we have our staff meeting and we have lots of things to do. But before we do any of them, we'll simply sit and name what we're feeling and cry together. And that even 10 minutes of honoring what we are all experiencing totally changes the dynamic of the rest of the day of work. All of a sudden, I'm able, because I've had that time to just be a person, to just be Ben, then I can go out and I can be Reverend Benjamin Perry and do the public theology and the design and anything else that I need to do in the world.
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1: When I have spoken with different Jewish friends, there are some who are very vocal about their personal relationship with God. And then there are others who feel like, that's a private thing between me and God. Has that always been a real thing to you? Or is it something that is more of a concept?
9: I feel that God is reflected in what I've experienced in my life and is not just this entity. So I would say there were times when I was very angry and I didn't want to believe there was, because I went through some serious life challenges. And in those challenges, I questioned the existence of God, as I think people do tend to do in my faith tradition. But I think it is natural and it is actually asked of us to continue to question God's existence and not just what we were taught biblically and how we were raised. I love living in the question, and I love teaching students to not just to accept blindly the existence of a higher power or of God.
1: I have to confess to a little bit of holy envy on at least two parts of the Jewish experience, one of which is that it's okay to be mad at God and to have questions and even a debate. I've been blessed to take groups to Israel, and on Friday evening, Shabbat, people are gathering and the dancing begins and the chanting and just the joy. And this was a new concept to me of the joy of, we are all here simply to celebrate the coming of the Sabbath. I've personally thought, I need to learn from that, not just, okay, it's Sunday, which is Sabbath for my tradition, but actually be this thing I look forward to, I've prepared for, and I welcome with joy. I really love that tradition. Do you feel that?
9: 100%. Growing up in my home, there was a tremendous amount of joy associated with the Shabbat, and I've had the opportunity also to serve in Jewish summer camps, and they have these amazing musical jam sessions and people singing at the top. So their voices, and it goes all the way through to Saturday night, from Friday night to Saturday night. It's pretty amazing. I strive each and every Shabbat to create a sense of that joy with every service. It is not something that comes out of the necessity of the work, but it truly flows through me. And it's something that I am just meant to do.
1: If I could ask a little bit about what you sing. There's chanting passages of Torah, and there's a whole separate liturgy of music that's used for various holidays. How are those different?
9: There is a tremendous amount of liturgy. There is weekday liturgy that happens three times a day. There's festival liturgy, which is also throughout the day, but different congregations observe different numbers of services for the holidays and the festivals. So we have to be very skilled as cantors to render the different styles of musical motifs. That expression in Hebrew is called nusach. There are thousands and thousands of kinds of nusach that you need to commit to your memory and that you need to be able to apply to the Hebrew language, so that you're actually communicating the meaning of that liturgy through your music.
1: Because music is such a connection, especially in worship. What do you see happening in members of the congregation when you're connecting through music?
9: One of the things that I strive to do is build community. And so I strive to vary the styles of music in the service that not only honor thousands of years of Nusach tradition, but also teach people this Nusach. So there are two kinds of prayer experiences for the most part. One is just the listening piece, and one is the sing-along, the participatory piece. And I really try to have a balance of both. My style as a liturgical leader is to incorporate as much participatory style singing as I can. One of the biggest barriers to that is the language, because not everybody who comes into a synagogue knows Hebrew. So to facilitate that, I say you can sing on what we call like a nonsense syllable, like yai lai lai or yadada or something like that. And those prayers will reach heaven just as well as those who know Hebrew. We welcome everyone into our space, whether they know the language or not. And a lot of the Hebrew is phonetically transliterated in our prayer books so that you could come in as a perfect stranger and know where we are.
1: Is this tradition of cantors something that's staying the same? Is it fading? Is there a resurgence? How is that going currently?
9: We have this amazing visual technology today so that people can tune in on Zoom or live stream. But the dichotomy of this is that you find people not coming in as often as they used to. I think they find it's just so much easier to tune in from the comfort of their own home. those who just physically can't get there because they're ill or they're too far away, they're getting some amazing experiences. So there are pluses and minuses. This Salt Lake City community is actually growing. It's tremendous. In no small part due to Rabbi Spector, my wonderful colleague.
1: Are there particular things that make you feel connected with God beyond the music?
9: Music is my primary connection. I can tell you that's absolutely true. But natural beauty, being in nature, definitely connects me. Being around loved ones and making music together, that is one of the ultimate experiences.
1: I knew you couldn't resist bringing music back into it.
9: Oh, music comes right back. I can't help it because I can't disconnect it.
1: That was cantor Sharon Brown Levy speaking to us from Congregation Kol Ami, her office in the synagogue in Salt Lake City. One of my favorite things was that whole idea that she talks about and very enthusiastically living the question about God, that daily you can keep asking yourself, is there a God? Do I hold God responsible for this? Or do I submit? Or is it all a fairy tale? And that you can live in that question without feeling like you failed somehow.
10: Right. This is such, I think, an important thing for all of us walking on this journey of faith, and ties in some ways back to Benjamin Perry. Can you fully know God and can God fully know you if you don't bring to him your anger and your disbelief? In Mark, help thou mine unbelief. This is something that we all struggle with, and the struggle is important, and the struggle is one of our truest expressions of ourselves, I think. So I love that she talks about this.
0: Yeah, I think along with that, she talks about how even if you're singing on a nonsensical vowel because you don't know Hebrew and you go to the synagogue, God will still hear and understand those prayers. And I think that's beautiful because it shows kind of the power of emotion. We've seen in both of these interviews the power that emotion has in worshiping.
1: So one Sunday, when I was growing up, our congregation had a Sunday of no music.
10: Oh.
1: And it was in preparation for the following Sunday, which was all music.
10: Okay.
1: The bishop stood up and said, we're not going to sing. But next week we have a program all about the value of music to our spirits, and it's going to be all music. That was just such a relief to me because we each have our different way, but for me, that is almost an instant connection with God that bypasses what I call the gears and cogs and wheels of my intellect and goes right to my heart. So let's go out, because the Shema is recited morning and night. We have, these were both for the high holidays, but this is one, a version usually done in the evening. And with many thanks to cantor Sharon Levy Brown for sharing these with us.
10: Thanks, Steve.
0: Thanks, Steve.

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Our production team also includes Emma Ingebretson, Leah King, Tanya Lockett, and Katarina Martinich. 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
5: Women play hugely important roles in our workplaces. They are subject to the same kinds of forces, the same capitalism, the same demands for a certain kind of emotional performance that have become normative in those spaces. And so elsewhere in that, I share, you know, the example of a media company that my wife used to work at, and I interviewed some folks who worked there for the book. And they reported how so many of them cried regularly at work, but none of them did it openly. That there was a staircase that was known as the place to cry. And so people would go to that one staircase. And in fact, sometimes you would go to the staircase and someone would already be crying there. And so you would have to go find a different place because the crying spot was already taken. And you had all of these people who were experiencing a very abusive workplace, and it was affecting them emotionally, and they were crying about it, but they weren't doing it openly. Even in an office that was almost entirely women, they still were being expected to perform the kind of cultural performance of being emotionally okay that we have long demanded men perform. And so actually, I think more and more that's what's been happening, even as I do see incredible prophetic people like Reverend Dr. Lewis leading in a different kind of way. I don't know that that is what is normatively happening across the board. In fact, I think in many places, the opposite is happening, where folks who maybe even outside of their work lives have a richer emotional life are expected to curtail that in order to be taken seriously in a workplace. And I think that that's really, really toxic. I don't think it leads to the best work. I certainly don't think it leads to the best workplace experience. And I don't think it allows us to really be human at our places of employment, which is something that we should all enjoy.
6: So if there are cultural expectations not to cry and to tamp that down, who benefits from that?
5: Crying is inherently disruptive. It's one of the constants from the time that we are wee little babes all the way through when we were adults. If somebody starts wailing, people notice. It changes the nature of a room.
6: Yeah. Is that because it forces us to feel something?
5: Yeah, it's also loud. It's disruptive. you can't pretend that somebody isn't, if someone is really wailing, you can't just pretend it's not happening. I mean, you could, but it's going to feel really weird for everybody because there is something in us emotionally that is pricked when we hear somebody in that degree of expressive anguish. And I think that we have a culture where so many people are suffering quietly that if people truly knew the pain that so many people around them are experiencing, it would ignite the kind of solidarity that leads to dramatic social change. And so, yeah, if you're somebody who benefits from the social order as it stands, it is not in your best interest for people to be openly weeping, because that will highlight the amount of unjust suffering that people are experiencing. And I think we see that in really dramatic ways, you know, how, for example, we violently police protests after police shootings and suppress the anguish of communities of color who are protesting injustice. They are also just expressing anguish. People are saying this is intolerably painful to live like this day after day.
6: Oh, you quote a 9-year-old girl in a public forum people trying to hush her. And she's saying, no, we should not have to feel this way. We should not have to see this happen to our parents.
5: And so all the way from, you know, really large scale lobbing tear gas into a crowd to organizing a workplace where you aren't supposed to cry because it allows people to be overworked and underpaid and undervalued, from the very macro to the intimately interpersonal, there are people who benefit from people not crying. But it is a very, very small subset of people. And I think that if we collectively reclaim our ability to weep openly and to see and honor one another's tears, it will ignite the kind of social change that we are long overdue to enjoy.
6: Well, there is a whole book of the Old Testament called Lamentations. There's a place
5: sure
6: for it
5: is.
6: In theology. Could you end with reading how you end the book? This is, I think, page 205. I'm going to call it a poem, but it's called A Blessing for Crying.
5: I'd be glad to, Steve. Because I'm a pastor, I'll leave you with a benediction. If you've lost your tears, may you find them again. Know that you are never beyond redemption and worthy of full emotional life. May crying nourish you, a balm for the wounds you still carry, and a salve on fresh hurt. As droplets fall, may they water new growth, and may our collective weeping shape a world better than the one we inherited. May we attune ourselves to grief and hold the places we are broken, repairers of the breach. May cries long silenced be heard in full, yeast for our communal rising. Hold each other fiercely, not to build a future where every eye is dry, but one where we weep copiously from the joy and tenderness of living.
6: I really like that blessing. Leah, you mentioned this at the outset, that you like this blessing he gives for us to cry.
0: Yeah.
6: And you were telling us that you come from a family of crybabies. Can I phrase it that way?
0: Sure, yeah. So I was lucky to grow up in a family where crying was kind of encouraged. Like, we would watch a movie together and we'd all be crying. There is one outlier, my brother, who would be looking at us like, what are you guys doing? But we'd watch a movie as a family and we would cry. And I think growing up in that environment, I have just learned that crying is a good way for me to express my emotion and then kind of move on from something. Like, it's a good way to release things. And so when he said he hadn't cried in 10 years, I was like, oh my goodness, I could not imagine, because it was just such a big part of my growing up.
6: Yeah, did your brother ever wonder, am I a real child?
0: Was I adopted or something?
6: I like that. And I don't think I was ever told not to cry, but I absorbed that really quick on the playground.
7: Yeah.
6: Especially for boys and just from the world around me.
7: I remember being in college, one of my roommates was in some kind of health class and she announced to us that we were all supposed to cry once a day. That was healthy, to cry once a day. And I remember thinking, what in the world? Because by that time, I had developed my carapace, my hardened shell, where the way you dealt with emotion was sarcasm, either making fun of yourself or making fun of the people around you. That all changed when I hit my 40s, and other women will know that you go through certain changes in your 40s where just I was crying literally two or three times a day, just all of these emotions were coming through, and it was horrifying for me, as you can imagine. I was so embarrassed over it. And then after you do that for two or three years, you're just like, well, this is me. I'm just up here sobbing. It was difficult.
6: And so you could think, oh, don't be so emotional about something. Don't get stuck in that. But Leah, you said for you that was sort of cathartic, and then you could move on.
0: Yeah.
6: And I've never really thought about crying that way, that I just need to have a good cry and then I can move on. I also liked his faith aspects. There are favorite scriptures of mine. I mentioned one about mourning for those who mourn. In my tradition, there's another one where God looks at his creation and weeps. And the prophet he's talking to says, how can you weep? You're God. You made everything. He says, I weep for the creations of my hands and how they hate one another. Just saying that almost makes me cry to picture a God who can weep and who feels those things so deeply for us.
7: Yes. Well, what I loved about what Ben Perry had to say to us was he shared with us this idea that can we be fully ourselves in a relationship? If we can't, is that relationship even real, right? And can we fully know God if we're not fully ourselves, if we're not allowing ourselves to have all these emotions? It reminds me very much of how I understand joy, right? Joy is not just this unmeditated happiness where we're just running around going, everything is great. Joy is an acknowledgement of our sorrow, right? It's only through our sorrow that we recognize joy. And it's something I learned from the scripture in Revelation, right? That God will wipe away our tears. Mm. Not necessarily that we'll never have tears again, but that, yeah, this is part of being human, is to recognize the pain that we have in our lives.
6: And sometimes if you can't solve something for someone, you can at least cry with them. You can be there with them in that intense emotion without being scared of that.
7: Yeah.
6: The book is called Cry Baby, Why Our Tears Matter. Reverend Benjamin Perry's the author. I recommend it. It was really, really interesting to me. And I hope you've all thought about the last time you cried. And if you haven't, if you can't remember, do something about that. You can do something about that. So moving from that kind of emotion to the thing that I would say more than anything has made me cry in my life is music.
7: It's a lovely, lovely interview. And I like, Aaliyah pointed this out earlier, we have this congruence of tears and music in this episode, of poetry and music. And I'm really excited about that.
6: So cantor Sharon Brown Levy is the cantor at Congregation Kol Ami in Salt Lake City. She spoke to us from her office there at the synagogue. And one of the big questions is, what does a cantor do? All I knew was that Neil Diamond's dad in the movie was a cantor and that he sang. But what does that mean? And who sings? And why is it the cantor and not the rabbi and all of this? So we started off with hearing something very beautiful and very traditional called the Shema, which is a prayer that is said both in the morning and the evening. The scripture that it refers to actually talks to teaching them to your children when you lie down and when you rise up. So it's actually twice a day. And in English, we'd say, "Hear, O Israel, the Lord is our God, the Lord is one." It's a daily, multiple time daily turning of our thoughts to God and that He is our God.
7: And this Shema is actually for the high holidays. And there's a different Shema for the morning and for the evening. And we're going to start our interview with the Shema for the morning for the high holidays.

0: The word cantor actually in the English language comes from Latin root to chant, the person who chants or sings. But in Hebrew, the word for cantor is chazan. That's a mouthful. And so chazan actually means visionary or one who creates vision. And very much like a rabbi, the cantor is kind of the partner in visioning the congregation, where the rabbi is the primary visionary of a synagogue, as our rabbi is here. I'm basically rabbi's partner in this. So it's a really wonderful experience when one gets to do this kind of forethinking, not only for the short term, but also for the long term. And so it's not simply about leading religious services, which rabbis and cantors do, but the musical element of the service primarily is served by the cantor. Rabbis can be musical too. Some are not. There's no stipulation one way or another. Some of them happen to be musical as well. But the idea is that as a team, they are bringing the congregation to a new direction, not just in a spiritual and a worship leading sense, but on a higher level through the areas of social justice and making the world a better place. It is not just about engaging every member of the community, but it is also about reaching the outside community. For example, our rabbi here does a lot of work in the outside community in addition to his work inside. As I'm sure you probably know, it's kind of a unique position here in the state of Utah. Until I came here 2 years ago, I'd never heard of a rabbi working so closely with the governor and with the political figures of the state. Rabbis do this, but not to the extent that our beloved Rabbi Spector has the opportunity to do. The position of cantor here is a little bit more unique than positions of cantors around the country, in that I am the only cantor, not just a cantor, but the only cantor in the entire state of Utah. That's pretty unique. And not to mention that, to be in a full-time capacity where you're not only leading services, but you are teaching in multiple demographics to the congregation. You're doing outreach on the outside, working with the interfaith community, as I am doing here now. And we are also partners in the areas of social justice. So there are many facets of our job descriptions that do cross over, but where the cantor puts the greatest specialty is in the areas of music as well as education. Rabbis educate too, but the music is the great impetus in pushing forward our prayer and worship as well as our education.
1: Cantor Brown Levy, I'm wondering what sort of home you grew up in, and if this tradition was part of that house you grew up in, both the singing as well as the faith.
0: Sure. Well, born and raised in the city of Philadelphia, and I definitely did not come accidentally to music. I am the child of two extraordinarily musical parents, sadly, both of whom are deceased, but each one of them is my daily inspiration for life. So my father was a world-class pianist, a conductor, a composer, not just in the secular world, but also in the Jewish community. And he was exposed to various styles of music, from the sacred to the secular. So not only did he work in the Jewish community, but he also worked in the Christian community. So I had people walking into my home who were opera singers, who were Broadway-level performers, who were Jewish musicians. He conducted the Jewish choir of Philadelphia. He was fluent in Hebrew as well as English and Spanish. And my mother, may she rest in peace, also an extraordinary singer. She also could play other instruments, but her specialty was singing. And many people knew my parents, Marilyn and Art Brown, as the Jewish Captain and Tennille of the city of Philadelphia. They were really beloved there and well-known in both the religious and secular communities. But my sister came along, all four of us Browns would get together and we would perform professionally. We had a great time performing, particularly in areas where we would give back. So the idea of making sure the community saw music not only as performance, but as therapy. We would often perform in nursing homes to help give the seniors a better experience in their life when they didn't have family visiting them. We would come, we would spend time with them, we would perform for them. And my parents were really, truly extraordinary this way. They had me and my sister involved in music and dance and theater from a very young age. So this is how the exposure to a variety of styles happened. But what is really interesting is that growing up in this branch of the faith called conservative Judaism, women and girls did not have the same ability to lead the community and to serve in the Jewish professional world as they do today. There were rabbis and cantors graduating seminaries in the 1970s, but that was not the world I knew. So the cantors I saw coming into my house, I had the pleasure of listening to and watching my father accompany, were all men. So when I got to college and trying to figure out my direction in life, somebody came to me in my sophomore year, and I was doing gigs like many other music majors do. You know, you've got to get gigs here and there, taking musical performances. I sang, believe it or not, like in some churches, which is what singers did to try to make some extra income in those days, even though it wasn't my faith. But I learned a tremendous amount about other faiths singing in churches and got to know those communities really well. But I never lost sight of my own heritage. And a non-Jewish friend of mine said to me in college, said, Sharon, there's this congregation looking for someone to sing and play guitar. I know you sing and play guitar. Go and see what that's all about. Well, they already had their professional choir there. There was no cantor. But they said, we do need somebody to come and work with the religious school students and teach them some Hebrew, teach them some Jewish music, give them a pride and a sense of their heritage. Why don't you go do that? At the time, I was about 20 years old. And I said, okay, why not? So accompanying the kids throughout the year, teaching them, giving a sense of Jewish life cycle events and holidays and et cetera. I was at a professional Jewish educators convention, and a cantor comes in to my seminar that I was teaching with the kids. So we started to have a conversation. He said, you should seriously think about becoming a cantor. That was 1990 or 91. He and I are still the closest of friends. And he is one of the people who helped me on my journey of studies to becoming a cantor.
1: You mentioned growing up in the heritage. So I'm wondering, aside from music, just for a moment, what faith life in your home was like?
0: God was very, very prominent in our home. So my Abba especially, and my mother, of course, supported this. My Abba was a Hebrew teacher through the Gratz system. And so while I didn't grow up in a clergy home per se, my father was only 13 years of age when he was asked to professionally accompany a cantor in Philadelphia, which is pretty unique. So I had that cantor. I called him my Uncle Sam, just cantor Sam Appel of blessed memory, was a very prominent cantor. And he sang on the Joey Bishop show. He had like lots of other endeavors that he did, but he was fully in entrenched in his cantorial world. And so Cantor Sam Appel imparted a lot of joy of worship and God into my father, and as well as my father's very, very strong Hebrew school upbringing. He imparted all of that passion to us. So God and Jewish worship and Jewish studies, it's so much more, incidentally, than just the belief in God, but it is an entire cultural. It's a cultural experience, right? Because worshiping our faith is what we call an experiential type of thing, in that each holiday that one follows in the Jewish tradition, there are foods associated with the holiday, there are services associated with the holiday, there are activities and places to give back in the community. So it's experiential on many levels, that we're not just remembering what happened, but where we're actually reenacting each piece of the religious holiday experience. And God is an integral part of each of those experiences. So I would definitely say we had a faith-based home, and we experienced it to the full degree with my father's amazing passion for this and my mother's support of that passion. It was a pretty amazing thing to have that much music, professional music in the home, accompanied with the faith. It was different than the typical Jewish home, I would say, of kids growing up in the 70s and 80s as I did.
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8: For eons, we humans have considered the cosmos, from the blazing sun and more distant stars in the sky, to tiny life forms at our feet, the roots of trees. We've even tried to figure out ourselves. Aside from what science can deduce about predictable phenomena in repeatable experiments, wonder and awe are never erased. Some say awe is an emotion. Some see awe as a virtue. Whatever happens to us when we find ourselves amazed and overwhelmed in this world of wonders, if our hearts are open, we experience things unforgettable. Sometimes it's something that changes us forever. 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

0: Tips the West African Ebola outbreak of 2014 to 2016. Officially, 4,449 confirmed cases have been reported.
1: President Trump's White House Press Secretary Karoline Leavitt says she's stepping down at the end of August to spend more time with her young family. Thanking Mr. Trump for the opportunity, Ms. Leavitt said she had relished holding what she called the liberal media to account. Tom Bateman has more from Washington.
2: At 28, Ms. Leavitt has been the youngest ever White House press secretary, one of the most visible and often strident advocates of Mr. Trump's Make America Great Again movement. Often prepared to attack what the White House called the liberal legacy media, Mr. Trump once said she had lips that moved like a machine gun. Her tenure at the podium has straddled the most consequential moments of Mr. Trump's second term, including his mass deportation agenda and the war in Iran, amid an increasingly tense relationship with the media, which has seen the White House accused of eroding press freedoms.
1: The United States has issued a rare rebuke against its Israeli ally after the Israeli defense minister insisted his troops would stay in southern Lebanon. The State Department said it expected Israel to act in accordance with a framework deal which mandates a withdrawal. It said it fully supported Lebanon's territorial integrity. Israel Katz made the comments as he visited southern Lebanon.
3: We, as the Prime Minister and I have made unequivocally clear, are not withdrawing from this security zone. The IDF is here to protect the communities of the north, to protect its forces. It will not budge from here. We will cleanse this area and ensure the security of the residents of the north.
1: Lebanon's Prime Minister said Israel's systematic destruction was a violation of international law. Representatives of Venezuela's interim government and the opposition say they've agreed to start reforming the justice system after U.S.-backed reconciliation talks in Caracas. A statement said this would include the Supreme Tribunal of Justice, which validated the election victory of the now ousted former President Nicolas Maduro, despite widespread allegations of fraud. World News from the BBC.
4: I'm Marcus Smith, and this is Constant Wonder. Every morning, we awake to a world marvelously alive. Where do we encounter awe and wonder in this world? In animals and plants, in deserts on mountains, in forests, ocean and sky, in history, art and science, in human striving and human kindness. Join us as we quest for the awe and wonder of knowing we are part of something infinitely larger than ourselves. A naturalist is someone who, through lots of study and hands-on experience, knows a whole lot about nature. In this episode of Constant Wonder, we'll visit with someone who has packed her entire life with such experiential learning in the natural world. But she herself is a natural at this kind of work. In her case, I wouldn't even call it second nature for her to function as a naturalist. It's first nature to her. Befriending and studying animals is an inborn disposition. And with that word, inborn, I mean truly innate. If anyone was born for this kind of work, it's Cy Montgomery. Cy is a longtime friend of our podcast. If you've listened in the past, you likely recall stories that she's told us about chickens or turtles or octopuses, all wonders in their own right. But when she came in person to our studio, I decided I wanted to learn most of all, if possible, what is it that makes Cy herself a wonder, given her lifelong passion and personal investment in animals and earth care? Cy has published prolifically. Here are just a few of my favorite titles. The Hummingbird's Gift, How to Be a Good Creature, Of Time and Turtles, Mending the World Shell by Shattered Shell, and books for children, including Condor Comeback, The Magnificent Migration on Safari with Africa's Last Great Herds, and Temple Grandin, How the Girl Who Loved Cows Embraced Autism and Changed the World. It was an honor to sit down with Cy Montgomery recently, and I'm eager to share our conversation with you.

0: Sai, I'm so glad you could come.
1: Oh, I couldn't come to Utah and not see you.
0: Thank you for coming to our studios. Today, I thought it would be great to get to know you as well as animals. I know you're on a book tour, a wonderful book for children, The True and Lucky Life of a Turtle. But we want to find out your story because your career, your life, has been so dedicated to the animal kingdom in particular. Can we start with childhood?
1: Yeah, absolutely. I don't remember a lot of my childhood, but my parents told me. They took me to the Frankfurt Zoo. I was born in Germany. I was less than 2 years old. And as a toddler, I broke free of my parents' hands. And when they next saw me, I was in the hippo pen with the hippos. I don't think my mother ever got over that, but the hippos were fine, and I was fine, and I clearly felt like I was with my people. I wasn't at all afraid, and I also wasn't wiggling around and freaking them out. So when I began to talk, I told my parents that my big problem was that everyone wanted me to grow up to be a little girl, and I wasn't actually a little girl. I was a horse. My mother was horrified again, went to the pediatrician, and he assured her I would grow out of it, which I did when I discovered I was actually a dog. Again, here's my problem. Everyone is so interested in helping me be a little girl, and I have no interest in this. I need a dog to help me be a dog.
0: Did you see yourself as different from other children in this regard?
1: Totally, totally. In fact, I was sent home from my first day of kindergarten because I bit a little boy. He was pulling the legs off a daddy long legs.
0: Unforgivable in your eyes?
1: Well, you know how we ask each other, you know, what would Jesus do? I often ask myself, what would Molly do? Because she was the dog that my parents got me, a Scottish Terrier, when I was little. And if she saw injustice, she bit. So I would too.
0: This is actually emulating the behaviors and maybe even the values of animals, if animals could be said to have values.
1: Well, they certainly do. Goodness. Yeah. She was the adored older sister that I might have wished for. I didn't want to have an older sister who was like putting on false eyelashes and wearing go-go boots or that kind of thing. I wanted an older sister who could run really fast and who could see in the dark and whose tall ears could pick up sounds that people couldn't hear. Someone who was fierce and feral and fearless. And that was Molly.
0: How big was she?
1: Scotties, they are, gosh, what do you think she weighed?
0: The better question would be, how big were you compared to her?
1: Well, this is the interesting thing. I guess I was maybe 3 or something, or 4. Again, I don't remember a lot of my childhood. I had a head injury, and everyone who remembers me as a child is now dead. But I sure do remember what my parents told me. And Molly, even though she was younger than me, because she was a puppy and I had been born a couple of years earlier, I recognized even as a child that she was more mature. Dogs do mature more rapidly than children. So, you know, in a few years, a dog is an adult. A child takes, well, 18 years if you look at the point at which you're allowed to vote.
0: Were you being so observant that you were taking cues from Molly?
1: Yes. I wanted to know what she did. And to her credit, I mean, people today will tell you generally you shouldn't give a Scottish Terrier to a small child because small children will wiggle around, and that annoys some breeds more than others. And Scotties will tell you when they're unhappy. They are pretty fierce. They think they're much bigger dogs than they are. Their teeth are the size of that of an Airedale. And it's not that she bit a whole lot of people, but I knew she was also strong and fast and just supremely competent. And I was a little girl being forced to dress in stupid Mary Janes and little lacy socks and dumb dresses, but she wasn't. And that was back in the days when you would let your dog out at night and they would run around and meet other dogs and do dog stuff, and then they would come back. Today, you can't do that. Your dog would be hit by a car. Some horrible thing would happen. But I was very aware that she was out doing grown-up dog stuff.
0: I have to ask you this. I don't want to make too much of this either, but the fact that this kind of set you apart from whatever might be deemed to be normative childhood behavior, did you – that can be hard. That can be hard to feel different from other kids your age.
1: Well, you don't know any different. I was an only child. My father was a brigadier general most of my life. And if you were the general's daughter and you're living on base, no one on base wants their kids to play with you. Because what if they bean you over the head with their little plastic truck? Your dad's doing KP for the rest of his life, or they might fear. I went to a private school that was far, far away. So any children who I might have made friends with at school, I wasn't playing with them in, you know, the afternoons. I had other friends.
0: Yeah.
1: I had bees. And I had a parakeet named Jerry, and I had lizards, those anole lizards, a whole series of them, all named Lizzie. And I loved watching ants, and I loved watching birds, and I knew how to stay still. And again, this might have been because of head injury, but I'm so old, I was brought up in the era in which children's portraits were painted. My parents had me sit for two portraits as a toddler. And I stayed perfectly still for hours because they burned a candle, and I watched the flame.
0: Self-awareness comes to people at different ages. Was there a time, was it in adolescence, was it in young adulthood, when you kind of had a self-concept that congealed in such a way that you saw yourself as a person who for life would be like this?
1: I didn't have a sudden awakening, but learning to read was a huge thing for me. I remember my father, we moved around a lot as we were military, but the first 4 years of grade school, we lived at Fort Hamilton in Brooklyn, New York, and the newspaper that you read was the New York Times. I was born in 1958. So I'm reading the New York Times in the 1960s. I love animals, so my father is helping me learn to read the newspaper by reading all the stories about animals. And what were all the stories about animals about in the New York Times in the 1960s? How they were going extinct.
0: Yeah.
1: And why were they going extinct? They were going extinct because of us, because of our pollution, because of our overhunting, because our homes and roads and factories and cars were overrunning their land because there were so many of us.
0: This isn't all that many years after Rachel Carson and Silent Spring, and so I would imagine that public awareness during this era, late 50s into the 60s, heightened awareness.
1: Yes, and the New York Times is reporting on this. And I knew about extinction because for the longest time I was in love with dinosaurs. I still am because, of course, they're now birds. So
0: that takes us to your chicken book, probably.
1: right. Well, I was devastated as a child to learn that the dinosaurs had gone extinct. So I knew what extinction was. But the thought that elephants could become extinct, that whales could become extinct, that gorillas and chimpanzees who looked so like us and behaved so like us could become extinct, this upset me tremendously as a child. And I'd always felt like what I wanted to do with my life was to help animals and be with animals. And I thought maybe I'd be a veterinarian, although even then, women didn't really become veterinarians, but I never really paid attention to the fact I was, my gender didn't particularly concern me or limit me ever. I just thought, just because Jack Cousteau was a guy, I didn't think, well, I can't go scuba diving. Of course I could. And remember, Jane Goodall went into the field in 1960, and the National Geographic magazines that I was looking at before I could even read were showing this young ponytailed blonde girl kneeling down on the African soil, reaching her arm out towards a chimpanzee who was reaching his arm out to her. So all of this is going into my brain. I knew this was where I belonged among all the creatures, and I hoped that if I paid enough attention to Molly, she would help teach me the secrets of the wild animals.
0: As you're going through elementary school and then into high school, are you finding enough in the schools to start learning about it systematically, about biology?
1: I liked writing and I liked reading. So I would go to the library. The library was the center of the universe for me. And I would check out books on any animal, any landscape, plants. That's what I just loved to read. And I loved to write my own stories. And over the summer, I would just do, not that it was an assignment, I would just spontaneously do book reports and spontaneously write stories that I would make up. I knew they were fiction, but one was, you know, living underwater. I created a newspaper with a circulation of three, my father, my mother, and me, called The Daily Happenings, and wrote about the daily happenings. Mostly they were about how my father was the best man in the world. But and the comings and goings of various animals and Molly, of course, and my parakeet, Jerry. But when I began to discover books and newspapers and magazines and the power of reading, that's when I began to think, I like writing. Animals are in trouble because of people. If I write, that might even help more animals than even if I was a veterinarian. So pretty early on, I decided that would be what I would do.
0: About what age are you doing these kinds of writings, the happenings?
1: Oh, this is like first, second, third, fourth grade, okay, yeah, okay. That kind of stuff.
0: Yeah. By the time you get to college, writing is like, that's in your back pocket. That's something you're doing a lot of.
1: Yes. I went to Syracuse University because they had a daily student-run newspaper that was the best way I could have possibly prepared for writing books, which seems crazy because, you know, the newspaper, you're writing it really fast. It's going to be on the bottom of the birdcage tomorrow. And it seems so different from writing a book.
0: Yeah.
1: But the skills that I learned as a writer, you know, asking like what you do, Marcus, all the details that make something vivid and make it come alive, all the things that you want to share with the people you love, and beyond that, the people you haven't met but you already love because you're writing for them.
0: But did you get to write the things you wanted to write about animals, or were you given a beat? Do you have to go down and do like...
1: You've got to do a beat. But it's just like, you know, you work in college to make some money as a waitress. It doesn't matter that you're going to be an astronaut.
0: But I'm wondering if the whole time you were saying to yourself, I got to get out of this so I can write about the animals.
1: Well, I was finding a way to make this work. When I got out of school, when I graduated from Syracuse University, I wanted to work for a newspaper in New Jersey because New Jersey had the highest number of scientists and engineers per capita. I wanted my beat to be science, the environment, and medicine so I could cover these issues. It wasn't that I wanted to do this for the rest of my life, but it was a good stepping stone for the next thing that would come. And after I had worked for the Courier News for 5 years, my father, bless his heart, gave me the gift of a ticket to Australia on vacation, where I always wanted to go. And I didn't just want to vacation. I wanted to learn and I wanted to give back. And I found out about this organization called Earthwatch. It still exists and it pairs paying laymen with scientific and conservation projects around the world. It's tailored to a working person who only has a couple of weeks a year. You can't just quit and join the science team, but you can work there for a couple of weeks.
0: Yeah.
1: So I found out about Dr. Pamela Parker's work with the southern hairy-nosed wombat in Blanchetown, South Australia.
0: You liked saying that. Say it one more time. You really relished being able to say that name, didn't you? The southern
1: hairy-nosed wombat. Very different from the common wombat. Even more special than the common wombat, who is himself very special. And during those 2 weeks, we lived in tents and we cooked over campfires, and by day we were out with the animals and kangaroos bouncing like balls everywhere, and the sunsets covered with parrots, and the wombats were fascinating. Most of their lives take place underground, so they're very secretive. I loved it so much. And Dr. Parker said to me at the end of the 2 weeks, I can see you're just on fire to do this kind of work.
0: I can hear that you're on fire, that you were on. So was this an epiphany?
1: What she said was, I'd love to hire you, but I have no money, so I can't. I'd love to give you money so you could come back next year and assist, but I don't have money for that either. She said, but if you ever wanted to study anything on your own, I would give you food and you could stay at my camp. So I went and quit my job and got a tent and moved to the outback and lived there for 6 months and studied emus.
0: I forgot to ask Sai about this little detail, but presumably Dr. Parker made good on the promise to provide her food. In just a moment, the story continues of Sai upending her life by leaving her job of 5 years as a news writer in order to engage in wildlife research down under. And what about those emus, birds that can be 6 feet tall? Our guest in this episode is prolific nature writer and passionate spokesperson for animals, Sai Montgomery. She's been with us several times previously on Constant Wonder, most recently talking about turtle rescue. Be sure to give that a listen sometime, too. It's Season 7, Episode 3. I'm Marcus Smith, and this is Constant Wonder.
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0: Quitting your job to go live in a tent and study emus in Australia for half a year. Sai, that is a huge commitment. I would call it very gutsy. I would not have been so adventurous. I'm a timid person by nature.
1: I'm not sure that's true.
0: I do not stick my neck out very far, very often. I mean, this is pivotal.
1: But I knew. I mean, everyone was saying I was crazy. My parents thought I was crazy. Everyone except my future husband, Howard Mansfield. He encouraged me to go. And I had a really good job. I mean, I had a peach of a job, and I was appreciated, and I was doing meaningful work. It wasn't like I didn't like what I was doing and had to escape.
0: So was this thing in Australia still with wombats?
1: Well, the conservation park, which is about 2 hours from the city of Adelaide, has all kinds of wonderful animals on it. And when I left, I did not know what I would study. I had no idea. But, you know, if you throw yourself at the feet of your guides, who are the animals, I was confident something would materialize, that luck would find me. And one day I was out alone collecting some plants, helping a graduate student who needed some plants collected for a nitrogen study, and she'd sent me out with a bunch of paper bags to do a transect. I looked up. I didn't hear a sound, but you know when someone is watching? I looked up. And three birds, each taller than a man, with tiny wing stumps, were walking right by me. It was as if angels had appeared from heaven before me. I was transfixed by their balletic beauty, by their strangeness. These animals, their feathers look like hair. They are these stringy, double-shafted feathers that hang off their body. They look like kind of walking brown haystacks with black periscope.
0: Walking brown haystacks.
1: Well, they do. They have these tall, black, periscope-like necks and beaks that sort of look like a goose beak. But these huge things, they didn't look like birds you saw in the United States. And I thought, wow. I want to study these guys. And I thought at first, you know, how am I going to study them? Will I ever even see them again? Well, I noticed one of them had pooped, and there was a bunch of seeds in their poop, and it was quite distinctive. And I thought, well, you know, maybe I can find out what they eat and how this affects the vegetation if I just find their poop. But I kept finding the birds, and I kept approaching them until they were uncomfortable and then stopping. And every day I wore the same thing so they could easily recognize me. And every day my presence told them, I'm not going to hurt you. I'm not going to scare you. Because Jane Goodall was my heroine. And that is how she had approached the chimpanzees of Gombe. She didn't stalk after them when they didn't want to be seen. She sat out on that special place called the Peak and let the apes see her and get used to her. And then gradually got closer and closer until she could be among them.
0: So you did know that methodology from Jane Goodall you did your little trick.
1: Yes. And then I did the same with these birds. And this was at a time when the intelligence of birds was something a lot of scientists did not understand. They thought, bird brains, you know. Even though the emu stands beside the kangaroo on the coat of arms of Australia, no one had done a study just finding out, what do they do all day? Where do they go? What do they do? How much time do they spend feeding? How often do they drink? Are they sitting? Are they standing? Are they sleeping? When they sleep, are their necks under their little tiny 8-inch wing stuff? No one knew the most basic stuff about them. So I just followed them all day long.
0: And documented it.
1: I didn't discover anything like tool use, which is what Jane Goodall discovered, just blew the whole world open for ethology. It turns out now that not only do chimpanzees use tools, there are fish and insects who use tools. It is widespread
0: ravens,
1: in the animal.
0: Ravens, crows?
1: Absolutely. I think a raven or crow could probably open that bottle of water. I couldn't do. But yeah, it's quite widespread. But before, it was thought that only humans used tools, and this is what distinguished us from the rest of animate creation.
0: Do you ever tell this story to children and try to encourage them to take notes of what they're observing?
1: Yeah, I do. I do. And I get questions from kids, too, about, you know, what could I study? What could I find out that's new? And the fact that I was studying an animal that was so well known in Australia, it was on the bloody coat of arms. But no one had studied them all day.
0: Really big gap.
1: Enormous. There. Same thing is true of so many other animals. People have studied squirrels, but it turns out squirrels in this part of the country probably behave totally different from squirrels in that part of the country, and they have a different culture. So you could do a study of squirrels in your backyard, and you might find out something no one has ever seen.
0: We had a guest named Steve Peck. He's a professor here at the university, and he one day decided, well, where do these birds go and what do they do at night? Mm-hmm. And he started doing what you did. He became observant. He went out with special, I think, infrared sensors. And he found out that the very birds, he didn't know where do they go at night? They went to a tree right up against his house and were right there all night long, right where he lived.
1: Wow.
0: And it was like a revelation to him.
1: It is a revelation. Animals are such a revelation. They are, as Henry Beston said, other nations. They're living right beside us. And they're living in our world, but experiencing our world through different senses with different powers. And once you start to understand their world, it expands your world. And it enormously expands your capacity for wonder and for compassion. And I think it makes us better creatures.
0: What you're talking about right here is kind of trademark Cy Montgomery, where you can talk about compassion, understanding, and caring. And it all began with observing, with your attentiveness. And I'm really sold on the idea that the real awe, the real wonder, is so highly attentive to the other creature that we lose ourselves.
1: And yes, we join something larger.
0: One of the things I've noticed about you, Cy, as I've followed your books, is that you have this habit. You didn't go down the road of going to the university and getting a PhD and learning to be, you know, an entomologist or whatever, an ornithologist. You stuck with the writing. But even in that writing, you never divorced yourself from participation in the work. And so when you're looking at hummingbirds, you go and get involved. When you're looking at turtles, you go and get involved. With the octopus, you are there. Is that just you being you? Is that a trick to make you a better writer? Is it you can't stop yourself? What is it?
1: I am following my bliss is what I'm doing. And also one of the things that Jane Goodall and her scientific sisterhood, Diane Fossey, who studied mountain gorillas, and Birute Galdikas, who went to study orangutans, what they showed me, and my first book was about those three women, and it was essentially a biography of their relationships with their study animals. So what they showed me is that, yes, we need to bring our intellect to the study of other creatures and to our work. But we also not only can, but probably should, bring our intuition and emotion, bring our hearts.
0: People used to always say, I'd be interviewing them, and they would say, well, I don't want to anthropomorphize. And they say, and yet I do a little bit. You know, they kind of hedge a little. I think it's perfectly healthy. Why not use two or three or five lenses on animals, and one of them could be your emotion?
1: I totally agree. And genetics tell us that we share 90% of our genetic material with all placental mammals. And genetics also tell us that we share 40% of our genetic material with a banana. The Bible tells us that we're all one family, that we were all made by one creator. This is the same story that cultures all over the world tell. We feel intuitively that we are part of a family.
0: And it gets knocked out of us.
1: It does. And I think it happens when children buy the lie that life is all about making a whole lot of money and driving a fancy car and having, you know, the right clothes and the right hair and the right, which is crazy because every wise man and wise woman throughout the history of the earth has told us that's the wrong way.
0: Yeah. My way of putting this has for many years now been that you can divide the world into two kinds of people, right? And what you have is the people who divide the world into two kinds of people and the people who never do that. No, what you really have is you have people who think the world is a theme park for our amusement, or people who think it might be a holy space, a holy temple, where things are alive and possibly flourishing if we love and care for them and see them as sacred.
1: That's the camp that I live in.
0: Yeah, yeah.
1: And I think if you look at having actual joy in your life, waking up in a theme park is fun. But waking up in a world that's alive, that is a miracle, that is sacred and is holy, that's so much more than just fun.
0: I want to go back to extinction for a bit. As you were talking about extinction and you're becoming aware of that when you were very young, it reminded me, when I was about 12, 13, 14, I started loving whales. I grew up in Southern California on the coast, San Diego, and I had opportunity to go out. And I would get out the encyclopedias. Blue whales were my favorite, and one day I heard that they were extinct. And for years, I lived believing that blue whales were extinct. I was a grown man before I was disabused of that notion.
1: Oh, my gosh.
0: I still remember just how gobsmacked I was to find out that something that I had mourned for was alive. In recent years, we've seen the northern white rhino, I think, the very last living creature of that species, die. Do you have any advice for me about how to kind of go through life watching these tragedies?
1: Boy, do something about it. That's the only thing that helps. When I was working at the turtle rescue, it was during COVID. We didn't know what this strange contagion was. We didn't know if it would take us or the ones we loved. Then it took from me two people I did love, including my falconry instructor. And our country was so divided. Environmental catastrophe was everywhere. I mean, California was on fire. The Amazon was on fire. Australia was on fire. Literally on fire. It was so easy to despair. But every day, I was helping to repair broken shells. I was literally mending the world, a concept that's known in Jewish mysticism as tikkun, putting the world, the broken world, back together. And there is nothing that can give you more joy and hope and get you past anything than helping to mend the world in even a small way. And Marcus, you are doing that with your life every day because you are reaching out to people and kindling that wonder that inspires us to care for creation.
0: The fact that we can do this in very small and incremental ways, I think it's just grossly... Well, people, oh, I love this verb. People misunderestimate what we can really do.
1: That's a great word.
0: In my yard, I take great delight when I plant a flower, Palmer penstemon, and in the springtime, I see hordes of bumblebees come. And just in the flowers, in the mornings, to see that, I think I've done something. I've really done something more than mow a lawn, you know.
1: And you can do that every day. You can do something like that every day. Every time you go to the grocery store and you say, no, I'm not going to take those plastic bags because I know they choke sea turtles and they destroy all kinds of animals. Instead, I'll bring my own. Every day when you get in your car, you kind of picked a car that gets better mileage. When you go to vote, this makes a difference. Everything you do... washing your clothes and drying them on the line. We have so many opportunities to grab that chance to do something.
0: So if you are washing your clothes and putting them on the line, do you do that begrudgingly at all?
1: No, you do it joyously because instead
0: I'm talking about you.
1: Oh.
0: Do you? I know the answer because you just gave it to me.
1: Yeah. Well, then your clothes smell like the outside. They smell like the air. They smell great. And instead of they smell like the dryer. Wouldn't you rather smell like the outside? So the fun thing is, I mean, every single thing that I have done ostensibly to try to conserve the world has turned right around and blessed me instantly. Just one example, and not everybody is going to do this, but it's one of the things you can do. I read the book Animal Liberation in like 1980 and closed the book and never ate meat again. Everyone said, you're going to die because you're not going to get enough protein and you're going to be... No, we now know that that is like the healthiest thing you can do for your body. And I'm 67 years old and I am scuba diving to 110 feet. I can hike up into the cloud forest of Papua New Guinea. I can do everything with my vegetable-fed body. But when I first did it, I thought, oh, this is going to be hard. And I loved meat. I loved the taste of meat. It was great, but I just couldn't do it. And same thing with hanging your clothes out. Same thing with, you just feel joyous working at the turtle rescue, you know, instead of feeling hopeless.
0: I think the joy probably comes when you can make the connection or you connect the dots and you say, by doing X, here's the consequence, and it's a healthy, good one, and then you can... You can smile. You can. You're not feeling guilt. You're not feeling shame.
1: No, you feel free. You feel like you're doing something to make a difference. That's the one thing I think that we can do is take a hand in mending the world. And this is what all the great wise men and women have been telling us all along.
0: I want to come back in just a moment to this theme of mending the world. By the way, I love that Jewish phrase that you shared with us, tikkun olam, mending the world. And you've been lending your voice for a kind of compassion that people can take on. It's a compassion that has a character, I would say, of reverence, of sanctity. And you model that for what you do for the natural world. That's where I basically am hoping our conversation can go next, Cy. Cy Montgomery visiting with us right now in this episode of Constant Wonder. And I'm Marcus Smith. It's a pleasure in this episode to have Cy Montgomery with us, a prolific writer about creation, about animals, about nature. I'm going to toss out that word now, Cy, creation, and chew on that for a while. It just so happens that today, as we are visiting, this is October 3rd. Who knows when people will listen to it? It might be in a year or two. But today is the day before the 4th. Which is the feast day of St. Francis. This is a day when in the Catholic tradition, many people will be taking their pets to have them blessed. It also happens to be the conclusion of what in recent decades has become something called either Creationtide or the season of creation. I'll give you a little bit of background here, not too much, but the ecumenical patriarch Demetrios, who died in 91, this is of the Eastern Orthodox Church, he established what was initially the Orthodox Day of Prayer for Creation, and that was September the 1st. And then after that, the World Council of Churches said, well, let's extend this over a season all the way to St. Francis, so you have a month plus 4 days of this season of creation. And then during all of this, it just so happens this year, and last week, Pope Leo met in a big conference, and he was commemorating with the Laudato Si group. That's Si with an S-I, not you. It's, praise be to Cy Montgomery, too. But he was commemorating the 10-year anniversary of that papal encyclical that Francis issued, Laudato Si, that has to do with creation care. All of these things converging in my mind in such a beautiful way to have you here. And I'm thinking now about that the notion again of the holy and the sacred. You grew up in the Methodist tradition. You've read the Bible. You've said that you're still active at reading these kinds of religious texts. I adore Holy Scripture that turns to creation. That includes plants, that includes animals, that includes mountains and rivers and streams, that the fowl of the air, the fish of the seas, and whatsoever passeth through the paths of the seas, O Lord, our Lord, how excellent is thy name in all the earth. Those kinds of verses, almost, I don't have words for it.
1: Well, those same verses spoke to me when I began to read the Bible, when I was going to Sunday school. They made me feel close to God. They made me understand that this is His creation. And how do you honor the Creator? Sometimes you can't see Him. You know, He's not sitting in front of you like you are. But His creation is everywhere. That's His glory, the glory of what so many other cultures also call God. In Hinduism, I've spent a lot of time in India, they are actually a monotheistic religion, but they have names, different names for God, and they have different images showing what God can do. Sometimes God is a lady with a bunch of arms sitting on a tiger, and sometimes He's an elephant-headed God, and sometimes He's a blue-skinned God floating on the ocean, but it's always the same God. So I think one of the best ways that we can connect with God, that we can praise God, that we can feel His holiness is to revel in, to glorify, to protect, and to restore His creation.
0: You pulled in the Jewish tradition earlier, too, when you were talking about mending. And I think that within the Christian tradition, of course, your background in being Methodist, my background as a Latter-day Saint, I start looking about just the vast, long history of the Christian tradition, going back to St. Francis again with his sermon to the birds, St. Anthony preaching to the fish. This is not window dressing on a religion. This seems to be right at the heart of reverence for God.
1: Yes. Well, the first thing Genesis wants us to know isn't about people. That wasn't the first thing the Holy of Holies created.
0: Do you know the book of Job?
1: Oh, yeah.
0: They talk about a few animals there.
1: Downer,
0: you know?
1: Man, though.
0: Well, I found a new translation. One of my colleagues, Heather Bigley, she's involved in a couple of podcasts here from BYU Radio. She brought me this translation by Stephen Mitchell of the book of Job, and I was looking at it. towards the end, Job gets this tremendous scolding from God, and God goes through quite a litany of creatures and kind of examines Job. What do you even do? What do you know about these things? Do you hunt game for the lioness and feed her cubs? They're hungry. They're crouching. Do you tell the antelope how to have their babies, Job? Do you do that? Do you deck the ostrich wings with its feathers, its elegant plumes? Do you give the horses strength? Can you catch a whale with a fish hook? He's kind of mocking Job for a kind of presumptuousness. I believe, Cy, and I don't want to scare people away from constant wonder. I don't want them to think that I'm, you know, one of those evil, mean, nasty preachers who's complaining, a crotchety one, you know. But I think that we've moved so far away from Scripture, from texts, from traditions that celebrate the flourishing of life that we have a big problem.
1: Yeah.
0: Was I crotchety there?
1: No,
0: I'm so sorry.
1: Not crotchety, you're calling it like you see it, and that's the way it is. That's the problem when we go wrong.
0: Have you followed the idea that within certain faith traditions, there might be a return to not worshiping creation, but worshiping God for creation?
1: Yes, totally. Yeah. Well, creation care was a big thing even in the Methodist Church. It's been for years, and that makes total sense to me. As a creative person, if somebody like took my book and spat on it and stabbed it with a knife, I would feel terrible. And I think we're spitting in the face of God if we pollute the rivers, if we extinguish whole kinds of creatures. It is such an obvious connection that we have with the rest of creation, and our desire to tell ourselves the lie that only humans matter is crazy. And Scripture doesn't support it. Genetics doesn't support it. Evolution doesn't support it. Nothing supports it except our desire to be selfish. But selfishness doesn't bring us happiness. So that doesn't go anywhere anyway.
0: We talked about incremental things we can do. We talked about the small things we can do. We talked about being involved. As you go from day to day and you do your best to help the creatures, to teach children about helping creatures, to educate people about what is needed for not just individual animals, but for complex systems and ecosystems and the synergies between plants and animals and minerals, whatever is created. As you do that, is there ritual for you? Is there prayer for you in these actions? Is there something akin to ritual or prayer in these actions?
1: Well, it's been said that attention is a form of prayer. Paying attention to what has been created is pleasing to the Creator, and that makes total sense to me. There's a saying that's attributed to Thales of Miletus, who's the pre-Socratic Greek philosopher, that kind of names how I feel living in this world. And he's reported to have said, "The universe is alive and has fire in it and is full of gods." And, of course, what he was saying was not, "Hey, let's all, you know, abandon monotheism." What he was saying was, this world is so alive, so animate, so full of souls, of creatures who love their lives like we love ours. It is so glorious, it's almost on fire. It is incandescent with life. And full of gods, that to me says that the world is itself holy and sacred, and we should walk through it in awe. I spend so much time in the woods every day, and it just fills up my soul. And when I ask my human and canine friends to join me in the woods, it's joyous for them, too. It's a cycle that just fills you up over and over and over again. And when you ask someone to join you in something that you love, that's fun for everybody. It's fulfilling for everybody. It feels absolutely right. And no matter what else is going on in your day, having that time outside listening to birds or listening to water, just seeing the snow cover the land or watching the plants wake up in the spring, that renewal, that lets you touch eternity. You don't feel alone. You don't feel powerless. You feel part of a big, strong, beautiful family. And that's what I hope to invite everyone I know to do with me.
0: Sai, such an honor and a pleasure to have you with us. I've just enjoyed this so much. Thank you for coming.
1: Oh, such a joy to be with you. And what a beautiful part of the world you live in.
0: It truly is. Sai Montgomery is a naturalist, an author, a script writer who writes for children as well as adults. She can often be heard speaking at museums, libraries, schools, universities. Her most recent publication is a picture book titled The True and Lucky Life of a Turtle. A great place to learn about her and find her amazing output of books about the various wonders of creation, books for children as well as grown-ups, is her website, symontgomery.com. That's symontgomery.com. 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I'm Marcus Smith. 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
0: We are each part of something infinitely larger than ourselves. I say that at the beginning of every Constant Wonder episode. A premise of the podcast is that this realization of our place in the cosmos is potentially intertwined with awe and wonder. From episode to episode, some of my fondest memories are with nature writers as they relive some encounter that they've had with some other element or living part of creation. It could be something as bright as a firefly, as wet as a whale shark, maybe a giant redwood, a tiny lichen or lizard. If we're attentive and will only slow down, both you and I can have daily opportunities for this kind of wonder. Although I must confess, it's not often that we stumble in the darkness into charismatic megafauna. Here's an encounter out in the wild that doesn't happen to most of us. Two mammals, almost nose to nose, and only one of them human. This story came up as I was visiting with nature writer Lyanda Lynn Haupt.
11: One night, I was walking around the lake. Everything seemed to be going just normally. I was getting accustomed to walking in the dark. I was getting comfortable with it, as I predicted I would. Part of that was just coming to know the trail really well with my moccasins, my feet, kind of knowing where every root and stone was going to be. And I was quite near the lake, and I heard this big, really loud splashing sound. And in the lake, there's a giant, I mean, beavers are really huge, but we had a particularly large beaver who is blind in one eye. And I thought, oh, maybe that's him. And I thought, he's not usually making that loud of a sound this late at night. And there were a lot of white-tailed deer around, and I thought that that's what it was. But soon I heard this again, this clomp, clomp, clomp. And there in the night, I could see the shadow really close to me, just a few feet away, of a moose. So the moose had no antlers. And at that time of year, I knew that was probably a female moose. And I thought, oh my goodness. Okay. I learned about moose living on that land, and they're really unpredictable. You don't want to get too close to a moose. You don't want to, you know, take their seeming calm for granted. And if you see a moose, you should leave. But here I was in the night. The moose was just holding really still. And so the naturalist part of my mind and the moose curious part of my mind was thinking, wow, this is a rare opportunity to be in proximity to a moose in the beautiful darkness. You should stay. And then the rest of my brain was going, run, just leave. So in my brain, it was going, stay, run, stay, run. And as that was happening, the moose sort of determined what was going to happen next. She started painstakingly folding her legs under her body and descending to the earth. It took a long time. I think of her as sort of kind of an elaborate cat sitting down and tucking her big knobby knees underneath her. And eventually she's sitting on, well, I think of it as lying on the ground, but you know what I mean, like resting on the ground with her head up. And I just thought, okay, if this moose who clearly sees me is just going to hang out, then I'm going to follow her guidance. So I took myself, and I also just very quietly on the other side of the path sunk to the ground. It was one of the most magical moments of my entire life. I'm sitting there in this beautiful semi-moonlit night on the lake with a moose, and both of us are just sitting there quietly together. And she has these, you know, long lashes like a moth's antennas, and she fluttered them down over her eyes. And I can't honestly tell you how long I was there, but I'm going to say at least 20 minutes and possibly more. I just sat there drinking in that rare, gorgeous moment until I got so cold that I was shivering. And I got up, and it seemed in the moment somehow impolite of me to cross in front of her. And so I just stepped back, and I went back quietly the way that I had come.
0: Lianda Lynn Haupt is a prolific nature writer. You can hear her full conversation with us on Constant Wonder wherever you get your podcasts. 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
3: Next on BYUSN, we're counting down the days until game number one for Cougar football. And today we're discussing who or what could surprise us this fall. Cornerback Trey Alexander details what makes the Cougar defense so talented and what impact he expects to make on the field in 2026.
8: What do Big 12 head coaches think of Bear Bachmeyer? Well, we'll react to anonymous quotes about the Cougars' signal caller. And what is BYU's best bowl of the decade so far? Is it beating Coach Prime in Colorado in the Alamo Bowl, or taking down Georgia Tech in the Pop-Tarts Bowl?
3: One of these came with a snack, just saying. Welcome to BYU Sports Nation, presented by the BYU Store, official outfitter of BYU fans everywhere. Great to have you with us on this Wednesday, August 12th. I'm Jerem Jordan. He is the guy who did yesterday's show with a venomous snake in his seat, Jason Shepherd.
8: I don't know how many people had heard this. I had not heard about this
14: until it was brought up this morning. And I immediately freaked out.
15: This is crazy.
14: I don't know what your thoughts on snakes are. I don't know. I don't care if it's venomous. I don't care if it's a garden snake.
15: I think I like the University of Utah more than I like snakes, which is saying a lot.
14: I want nothing to do with snakes. But how about this? A high school football player in Arkansas found a venomous snake in his helmet. And it's not just he had sat it down and then it got in. He had had it in his helmet for over an hour while he was practicing. A venomous snake.
15: I have so many questions about the play.

0: come out. Hopefully no snakes in there. In Utah, we have snakes. It's photo day, which is a big deal.
1: Yeah.
0: So we're going to be out at practice doing some interviews. We'll bring those to you. The guys, you know, getting the shirt and tie. They have new haircuts. I saw Bear got a haircut, looking good.
1: Yeah.
0: AP Bear is back. I explained to him what an AP was, just so he knew. And I think they're going to look great. I do miss the old photos that they would take on one knee in Lavelle Edwards Stadium. Like Kalani Sitake when he was younger. This is the photo of
1: looking
0: Kalani. Looking good. How about the well-groomed mustache?
1: He's got the look on his face.
0: His game face on.
1: It's all business face.
0: The worst looking part of this photo isn't Kalani. It's
1: the helmet?
0: It's that logo and helmet. They were just terrible. This is late 90s. This is right after the bibs. I want to say that's 99 perhaps, because 98, that was an abomination. So, there's that. And then Spencer and I will not be taking photos with the football team, unlike this shoot for Utah Valley Magazine a couple of years ago. So let's not do this, which is perhaps the goofiest photo of all time.
1: If we're being honest, your version in that picture is better than Spencer's.
0: I don't know what's happening. Kind of like the programming on this show. All rise and shout. It's time for a venomous What's Trending. BYU deserves this pressure. They have earned the pressure to be good.
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3: The farther along than you've ever been.
4: I feel like everyone's playing at a great, intense level of their capacity.
0: What's Trending is presented by Intermountain Healthcare, the official medical provider for BYU Athletics. Week 2 of training camp underway for Cougar football as we inch closer to the start of the season. A season that has a lot of expectations, as we've talked about. Will BYU get back to the Big 12 title game? Can they make it for the first time to the expanded college football playoff? So today in What's Trending, we're going to answer the question, would this surprise you on a number of topics that our producer Colton Potter has prepared for us? The catch is, we don't know what the topics are. So here we go. Colton, what's statement number one?
5: All right, first one. BYU doesn't win the Big 12 championship, but still makes the college football playoff. Would this surprise you?
1: Yes, it would surprise me. I just think the committee has already told BYU and BYU fans what is expected of them. There are scenarios in my mind where it can and should happen, but would it surprise me if it did, knowing how history has not favored BYU in those scenarios? Yes, it would surprise me.
0: It would surprise me because here's probably the scenario. BYU goes 11-1 in the regular season, and they did beat Notre Dame, but they lost one game in the regular season of the Big 12, and then they lose closely in the Big 12 title game, and they get in. Meaning, you had two perhaps competitive losses at some point, one in the regular season in the Big 12 play and one in the Big 12 title game, but you beat Notre Dame. I think a win against Notre Dame would do better than any win for BYU, save a Big 12 title game win, to get into the college football playoff as an at-large. Now, if BYU stumbled, say, at TCU, you don't want it to be at Utah. Let's just avoid that thought. But let's say at TCU, but then you risk win the rest of the games in Big 12 competition. And it's a close loss, and TCU ends up being decent. Now you're talking about an opportunity where you could. Last year, as we've talked about a lot, the issue was the BYU did not compete in those two games,
1: enough
0: in the margin against Texas Tech. It wasn't that they lost. It's that they got worked in two. And so that would surprise me. And frankly, when you just say BYU makes college football playoff at large, I go, probably just generally surprised because of what you said the last 2 years.
1: All right. Statement number two.
5: All right. Second one. BYU goes undefeated at home. Would this surprise you?
1: No, it wouldn't surprise me.
0: Beating Notre Dame would be included in that, which is great.
1: Yes, but I realize that Notre Dame is the one game that BYU is not favored at, according to FPI.
0: Like 10.5 points.
1: Yes.
0: Spread on.
1: So I understand it's not going to be easy. But
0: it's going to be worth it?
1: Yes. Amen to that. Yes. But you've got Notre Dame in Provo.
0: Yep. I heard that.
1: This is an opportunity.
0: Oh,
1: and while I'm not saying it's going to be a cakewalk, BYU is more than capable of beating Notre Dame in Provo.
0: What exactly is a cakewalk? I've never been on a walk and been like,
1: I
0: need cake. I don't understand the etymology of that. I'll have to look that up later.
1: So, yes, that would not surprise me.
0: I wouldn't be surprised either. I'm confident in BYU against literally anybody at home. I think the Cougars not only have a good team, they have a great home field advantage. Like Blaine mentioned earlier in the week, I hope this game's at night. I hope it's at one of the biggest

0: games in BYU history. We even talked with Blaine Shep about what could BYU do with Notre Dame and what could happen to just somehow displace Miami. It's going to be hard, but there's a chance that it could. We'll see. So, I wouldn't be that surprised in this scenario if BYU's undefeated at home. I certainly expect 5-1. Like, 4-2 would be a massive disappointment for BYU. At least 5-1 at home this year, if not 6-0.
1: Yeah, well, and you have 7 home games, remember.
0: So that should probably add up to 7. So let's go 6-1 minimum.
1: Yeah.
0: 7-0.
1: Yeah.
0: I want 7 home games every year, by the way.
1: I think it would be fantastic.
0: I would like this to be a thing that BYU does every year. Please.
1: I thought there was a rule that you couldn't do 7 every year.
0: The SEC and Big Ten beg to differ. All right, next
1: one. Well, they make the rules, so that makes sense.
0: Yes, they do.
2: Okay, statement 3. BYU goes 9-0 in conference games. Would this surprise you?
0: I would be surprised by this. Undefeated in this league against the schedule that BYU's playing, I think that would be a surprise. Think about the tougher games right now. Arizona in week 2. At TCU really sticks out. At UCF, we'll talk about that a bit later. That is a tricky game. Arizona State is a team that always has quality. BYU owes them a little something from 24. At Utah, always tough no matter what BYU does. Oh, by the way, Kansas is 2-0 against BYU in Big 12 play. They deserve a little something there, too, from the Cougars. So, 9-0 would surprise me. I'm expecting 8-1. That is my expectation.
1: Yeah, 9-0 would surprise me. The one that I immediately look at is at Utah. That is going to be a tough game. But you also mentioned having Arizona State here. I'm not as worried. And we had a month or two ago when we had the FPI, the fact that the percentage for BYU to win that game was as high as it was in the 70s, a 70% chance. I'm not surprised that they're favored to win. No. I was a little surprised it was that high.
0: Yes.
1: But yes, 9-0 in this league, it would surprise me. And I'm almost willing to say 9-0 for any team.
0: Yes.
1: Not just BYU. Agreed. I'm talking about any team. 9-0 would surprise me. And I know that there are some, Texas Tech, Utah doesn't have the most strenuous schedule either. But, you know, this is just a tough league, and you never know.
0: Texas Tech did not go undefeated last year.
1: Yeah.
0: They lost at Arizona State. I mean, Sam Levitt and ASU, they rose up in that game. It's Will Hammond starting.
1: Right.
0: Right. It wasn't Baron Morton. Yeah, brother Will Hammond. Thank you for the correction. All right, next one.
2: All right, statement 4. BYU finishes outside of the top 3 in the Big 12. Would that surprise you?
0: Absolutely.
1: Yes.
0: Absolutely.
1: 100%.
0: Yeah, this would be a shock because I think we all believe that Texas Tech will be there. And then there's a strong belief, obviously here and around the country, that BYU will be in that mix as well. And then it's kind of TBD. Is it Houston building with senior Connor Wigman and the talent that they've had in a 9-win year last year? Is it Arizona with Noah Fita, who is the preseason and last year's postseason all Big 12 quarterback? What is TCU? Is Oklahoma State, are the Oklahoma State North Texas Cowboys going to be awesome? Is TCU better with a more balanced approach on offense? K-State with Colin Klein now, like, is ASU decent? I don't know that anyone's expecting Cincy, Baylor, Kansas, UCF, Iowa State, Colorado, or West Virginia to be in the top 3. But they could surprise us. Remember, Arizona State was picked 16th 2 years ago, and they won the league. So, that would be a shocker
1: yeah.
0: if BYU was outside the top 3.
1: Yeah, 100%. That would surprise me.
0: And frankly, if BYU was third, we'd be probably disappointed.
1: Yes, because look, there's a reason why everybody's talking about Texas Tech and BYU being 1 and 2, depending on how you look at it. It's because those are the two teams that are clearly in that top tier. Now, there can be a case, I'm with you, certainly wouldn't want to see third. I can see a scenario where they're third. If you're out of third place in the Big 12, that means you probably have a minimum of 2 losses, probably 3. And that would be shocking to me that this team in conference would have 3 losses or more.
0: Yeah.
1: I just don't see that.
0: I mean, my hope is that the worst BYU is in the regular season is 10-2.
1: Right.
0: And if there was a loss to Notre Dame and 1 in league and you're still in the Big 12 title game, now your goals are still there, which is make the playoff.
1: Yeah.
0: And certainly beating Notre Dame would really help you. But BYU doesn't have to beat Notre Dame to make the playoff. They don't.
1: No.
0: They have to win the Big 12 to do so.
1: They have to have a good showing against Notre Dame.
0: I don't see a situation, by the way, where if BYU loses a close game to Notre Dame, where they still at large. Perhaps, But we also have to see what everyone else is doing, because every year varies a little bit. Last year was tricky, and even Notre Dame, who had two losses, close losses.
1: Yes, and that was their argument that they should have been in.
0: Hey, we should be in.
1: Yes.
0: And it was like, well, who else have you beaten? And that was, you know.
1: Everybody hangs their hats on the really close losses to really good teams. And a lot of times they will get
0: the benefit of the doubt.
1: They will get bumped up for it.
0: The hope is that BYU does. But I'm telling you, BYU's best chance, obviously, is get Tarleton, win the game, you are in, dude.
1: Yep.
0: Because the Power League champs are automatically in now. They
1: simplify
0: changed that. Simplify
1: the scenario.
0: Like, Duke's like, whoa, what about us? What happened? Miami's like, let us just march to the national title game. Keelan Marion, we got you.
1: Yeah.
0: All right. I think we have another statement.
2: Yeah, next one. BYU has a 1,000-yard receiver. Would that surprise you?
0: Yes. This would surprise me a lot. Would that surprise you a lot?
1: Yes, because they're unproven. Not that they're not capable, but right now they're unproven at that level.
0: Yeah. Is someone going to explode for 1,000 yards? I mean, that would really, really surprise me. It's been a hot minute since BYU had a 1,000-yard guy. I'm trying to recall. Dax Mill in 2020, I believe, was the last 1,000-yard guy for BYU. There you go. Okay, on the graphic. That would surprise me. JoJo Phillips is the most likely guy to do this for BYU, by the way. Wide receiver number 3 comes in as wide receiver number 1. I think there's a lot of depth and balance in that group, which is a good thing. It's nice to not feel like, oh, we only have these 3 dudes, but like nobody else. BYU feels like they think Kyler Casper could have a good year. They think Tay Nakua could be a guy that has 10 to 20 grabs and contributes in this situation. What is Reggie Frischneck? Tiger Bachmeier is sitting there. Obviously, JoJo Phillips. Kyler Casper. They're very excited about Legend Glasgow, as you heard on the show yesterday, the conversation with him. What is Terrence Sarion? Jaron Pula, going through a couple of injuries, he's going to be a very good player in the future for BYU, too. So the group, to me, like the total number of pass yards for Bear, greater than any individual accomplishment for a receiver. Now, we don't feel the same way about LJ, though. Like, LJ has to be a 1,000-yard
1: guy. Yes.
0: And for BYU to succeed in this way. They don't need a 1,000-yard receiver.
1: And that could play into not having a 1,000-yard receiver. You could have a bunch of guys that are, you know, 300 to 500. You could have a couple of those. But because you have a guy like LJ, you have to give him the ball. He is going to carry such a workload, and with Bear being able to run as well. I am really curious to know what the run to pass ratio for Bear looks like this year
0: compared to last year,
1: or specifically just how many times he runs the football.
0: I hope he runs less. I want him to be
1: healthy
0: at the end.
1: But I don't want to take it off the table.
0: Sure,
1: it's such a weapon.
0: Yes.
1: And it always keeps defenses honest.
0: Just use it on third down and in the red zone.
1: But you add that into the mix, I think that also takes away from some of the yardage that the receivers will get.
0: Yeah, and I think Sione Moe will take away from some of LJ's yards, frankly. Which is a good thing. It's more about health and winning at the end of the year than it is these stats. These stats are fun and nice. Who cares if you don't win the Big 12 or go to the college football playoff? All right, last one.
2: All right, next one. BYU's defense has more takeaways in 26 than they did last year.
0: Ooh, more takeaways than last season? Frankly, this wouldn't surprise me because BYU has so much talent on the team. Why couldn't they? It's a new DC, and I think that's what Colton's getting at here. It's different. I wouldn't be surprised. You know, the ball bounces different ways. You've got a lot of playmakers on defense. Why not?
1: I think I would be pleasantly surprised.
0: You weren't pleasantly before? You were just surprised?
1: No, this is where my biggest question lies, is with a new defensive coordinator, with the majority of the same personnel, what is the defense going to look like in terms of how different will it be? What wrinkles will we see defensively? And that really is one of the things over the first month of the season I think I'm paying attention to more than anything else, is can this defense, with the bulk of the personnel back, look and play like we've seen them play the last couple of years with a possible scheme twist?
0: Yeah.
1: That is probably where my focus will lie the first month of the year.
0: And what does that look like? That's TBD. We'll see that in the game.
1: TBD.
0: 24 takeaways, by the way, last year. I don't think it's crazy BYU could get 25. 25 last year would have been top 10 in the country. So they had a lot last year. They were 14th. That was great. Okay. Final one now. What do you have, Colton?
2: All right, last one. Bear Bachmeyer, not L.J. Martin, wins Big 12 Offensive Player of the Year. Would this surprise you?
0: Wouldn't be surprised, no. If he has a kind of similar-ish year to last year and BYU is super successful, I wouldn't be surprised at all.
1: No, not surprised. Obviously, I understand that you've got L.J. coming off, Big 12 Offensive Player of the Year. But for Bear, knowing his skill set and being a quarterback, that would not shock me at all.
0: What if LJ has 1150 rush yards?
1: What are they? What if they're Co's? Do you like the Co?
0: Co people. Bear Bachmeyer, LJ Martin. No, not a big Co guy on the awards. Give it to one dude. They could sort of monopolize and minimize each other
1: a
0: little bit.
1: Yeah, they could cancel each other out.
0: And depends what the other running backs in the league do. Is Bear the best quarterback in the league? To win it, he's not only got to be the best quarterback in the league, he's got to be obviously the best offensive player. So hopefully BYU's offense explodes. Bear probably needs to go for like 30 passing touchdowns to be in this mix.
1: Here's the thing.
0: That would double his
1: whether it's Bear or LJ, if either one of them win, it's all good things for the Cougars.
0: All good things, all good things. Our question of the day is this. Call your shot. Who or what is going to surprise people this football season? Adam Andresen. BYU's passing offense, that O-line, and stable backs, whether running or half or quarter, will certainly provide plenty of oomph to make the offense go, but Aaron Roderick seldom strays from going 50-50 pass run, and Bear will show off what a full offseason refined. I like it, because that's a big question mark with the pass catchers, not at tight end, but receivers, and that would be fun to answer that emphatically.
1: Yeah. Next response from Chip Orman. Says the defense will be as good or better than it was last year under the direction of K-pop.
0: I love that idea.
1: That's what we're all hoping.
0: Because there's so much talent there.
1: Yeah.
0: I don't know that it would surprise me a ton, because you lost Jack Kelly, you bring in Kate Uluwave, who to me is a very similarly productive college player, different type of player. I expect BYU's defense to be awesome. You have so many NFL dudes there.
1: Yeah.
0: Why wouldn't it be good? If anything, it's Kelly's job not to hold them back in any way, but to allow them to continue to do what they've been doing, and I'm confident he will.
1: That's why I'm so excited to see what this defense looks like. We have been spoiled over the last couple of years with how good that defense has been, and now I want to see what this new iteration looks like.
0: I'll keep it going. Okay, continue to weigh in on X, Facebook, and Instagram. And this we know, the Cougars play Utah Tech in how many days?
3: Countdown to the Trailblazers.
0: 24 days. You guys afraid to sing on the show yesterday?
1: I was fine with it.
0: Dave
1: refuses
0: didn't
1: want to sing.
0: Didn't want to sing?
1: And I'm not doing a solo, so we just axed it.
0: Come on, Dave! It's time to pick up the tempo as we get into the hurry-up drill.
1: All right, ESPN recently put out an article featuring anonymous quotes. I love the anonymous quotes.
0: Oh,
1: from
0: yeah.
1: Big 12 coaches about Big 12 quarterbacks. Here's some of the quotes about BYU quarterback Bear Bachmeyer. One says he's like Charlie Hustle, a grinder. Another one. He got better as a thrower as the year went on. He can run the crap, am I allowed to say that,
0: yep.
1: out of it.
0: Well, I just did.
1: But he's actually a lot better thrower than people give him credit for. I like that one. The guys, here's another one. The guys that he's throwing to, what's the relationship they have there? They've got some good young skill talent for sure. He's really smart. That he is. And then this last one, quote, he'll be the same type of player he was last year. What you saw last year, though, worked. His style, hard to sack. Don't take negatives. Is that a double negative? Is a formula to win a lot of football games. His style of play wins games. Do you agree with these comments?
0: I do, for the most part. Although I think he won't be the exact player as last year, but that is a winning style. Where is he getting better from my standpoint? He's getting the ball out quicker.
1: Mm-hmm.
0: He's pre-snap processing more.
1: Yeah, well, and that's just, it comes with time. It comes with being in the situation before. And look, I also think his, and I think he is a better passer than he gets credit for.
0: Yes.
1: But I do expect his passing numbers to look better this year.
0: I think he'll have 25 plus passing touchdowns. And that's wild losing Chase, Parker, and Carson and saying, yeah, he's going to go plus 10 on that. Aaron Roderick's saying, yeah, he's going to double. He'll go 30 touchdowns. So like, whoa,
1: yeah.
0: That's awesome. I love it. Okay, according to Pete Nakos, Joe Tipton, Cougar Hoops has emerged as the favorite for a notable Michigan State player who's seeking a fifth year of eligibility. What do you make of this?
1: I love it. I have seen this player up close. in fact, just a couple of months ago. Didn't think I would be talking about the possibility.
0: You and me.
1: Yeah, you and me.
0: We were
1: did not think
0: NBA
1: we'd
0: Summer
1: be talking
0: League.
1: About the possibility of maybe seeing him again. But yeah, I love it. I love the skill set. I love the fit. There's so many reasons why this works, and I hope it happens.
0: Yeah, if BYU is able to get this Michigan State kid who's an elite rebounder, I think it really helps them. And I would go plus two or three more wins. I think he's that valuable.
1: Yeah, it could be huge. Women's soccer opens the season tonight. They are on the road at number
0: yeah.
1: nine, UCLA.
0: Let's go. Season
1: 10
0: opener.
1: Eastern on Big Ten Plus, by the way. What would a win tonight mean for BYU in game number one in what is going to be Jen Rockwood's final season?
0: I know, right? Crazy to think about. I'm not going there emotionally quite yet. What would a top 10 win mean to start the season? It'd be awesome. Third meeting in a year, by the way. BYU yep. won 1-0 last year, as you mentioned, at Southfield. And then they beat them at Stanford in the second round of the NCAA tournament.
1: Had success.
0: In PKs. It's personal, too, because Ellie Wahlberg's whole team. By the way, Lynette Hernandez Bryant, now at UCLA. I'm not sure she's a starter, but she's on that roster. So, yeah, there's some connections. There would be massive.
1: It would be huge. Not just getting the win over a number 19, getting a win against that team on the road. You talk about setting the tone for the season. That's exactly what a win tonight will be.
0: They don't need one, but if they got it.
1: If they got it, it's huge. Awesome. All right, if you missed last night's episode of After Further Review, featuring the biggest hits and best takeaways from the Cougar defense in 2025, you can watch it anytime on demand on the BYU TV app or on BYUSN.com.
0: Up next, I go one-on-one with Cougar cornerback Trey Alexander. I probably won't get around him. I also ask him about the BYU defense. Can it match last year? Plus, which players are making plays in his opinion so far in camp? This is BYU Sports Nation.
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3: Therrien Alexander III.
0: Trey is uber athletic, and he is more confident than any player in BYU history.
3: It's picked up! Therrien Alexander!
0: Trey, we've seen some really great things from him. Now that he's a junior, you go, okay, now's your time.
9: He's running it back, and he's going for a natty.
0: You heard the man. They're trying to win the Big 12, get to the college football playoff, and win this whole thing. Welcome back to BYU Sports Nation. Jerem Jordan alongside Jason Shepherd. Junior Trey Alexander is the most outspoken player on the team, which I love and enjoy to talk to him. He brings a swag and a big personality to a talented cornerback room. Earlier this week, I spoke with Trey. Trey, week number two of practice. How's it going so far, man?
9: Practice has been great. Obviously, it's an adjustment, you know, having a new defense coordinator, having a bunch of new faces, trying to mold them into, like, the BYU culture. It's been a little challenge, but it's been a good one. I definitely think we look good. It's the most talented defense I've ever been a part of, and I'm really excited.
0: That's saying a lot because the last two are really good. So what makes this defense so talented to you?
9: I just feel like at every position, we have an NFL guy. Like, honestly, like, every single position, you have an NFL guy. Not just one, you have multiple. From the D-line to the linebackers, which I think can have three or four. The secondary, I mean, you know me, I'm biased, so it's going to be like three or four there. But I just feel like we have talent all across the board, and all of us played together for 2-3 years now, so the camaraderie is really good between us. So I feel like this defense got a chance to really be special.
0: You mentioned you're still figuring some things out on defense. What do you feel like is, like, clicking perfectly, and then what are you guys still working on?
9: Honestly, I feel like how fast and how physical we've been playing has been something that's great. I feel like coming into fall camp, that's something you definitely want to establish. You got to be a nasty physical defense if you want to win in the Big 12 and if you want to go compete for a national championship. Things we're working on is just like knowing how each other play, knowing the tempo of which like certain players play, whether a linebacker prefers to press in man-to-man or he prefers to play off. Just all the smaller details that really separate you deep into the season against playoff teams.
0: How do you manage kind of getting better individually and as a group now versus like, all right, I lock in later the week of with those specific nuances from the other team?
9: For me, I think it's really just like every day I come to practice with an intent, and not only do I have intent, I try to like match that into whatever the room's working on, me personally. So like if the room comes out and the emphasis is on getting the ball, then all day, every route, no matter what, I'm trying to get the ball. Like I'm finishing like I'm getting the ball, even the ball's not coming my way. So just small things like that I feel like is what really can dial you in and help you like perfect individually, but not only that, as a team and a group as well.
0: With the new cornerbacks coach in Lewis Walker, what has he added to the room?
9: That's a personality right there. Like, I mean, it's crazy because, like, having Coach G last year in my first year, like, Coach G was such a personality. When Coach Walker came in, it's like we didn't miss a beat. Like, Coach Walker is upbeat. He acts like it's a game day for him every single day. He's always yelling when we make plays, high-energy guy. He's always a coach checking on you outside of football, always joking around, loving you up, coaching hard. So Coach Walker definitely brings – he's almost like another player in the room. I'm not going to lie. Like, he brings so much energy to practice. He's a great addition for sure.
0: Evan Johnson and you form one of the best tandems in the country in the Big 12, and then you've added some more guys too, Javen Williams from Mississippi State. Talk to me about Evan and where he's even better now in this fall camp senior year.
9: One of the things I can say easily is leadership. That's like something that might be cliche to say because he's a fifth-year guy now, but Ev has been such a great leader. He's pulling a lot of young guys along. If any time I mess up, he's always holding me accountable. Even if it's something small that might not pop up on film, he's always holding me to it, whether it's just sprinting on the field or things like that. And then, like, I feel like Ev is faster now than his first years, which is crazy to say, but, yeah, he got, like, a different twitch and he got a different spark he's playing with. And, like, I feel like we're the best. We're not one of – we're the best duo in the country.
0: You're the best. I stand corrected. Do you call him Shmev on the field or is it Ev?
9: It just depends. Yeah, it just depends on the moment. When he be making mistakes or whatever, I call him Ev. He only gets Shmev when he making plays. When he not making plays, I don't call him Shmev.
0: Ev's more like the government when he's in trouble?
9: Yeah, most definitely. I'd be like his mama on the field. He be doing something, I'd be like, Ev, like, come on.
0: That's great. Yeah. Talk to me about some of the other corners, Javen Williams and some of these other guys that are contributing.
9: Jay Will is a guy who obviously came from, like, Mississippi State, which is the SEC program. So we expect him to come here and be able to play and make a bunch of good plays, like the pick he had today at practice. Kevin Doe is a guy whose, like, development has been, like, phenomenal. I mean, when I first got here, you know, KD was at receiver. He switched over to DB, and he's gradually been learning. But now, like, he looks like he's ready to play. I feel like he'll give us some significant snaps this year, for sure. And then Matthias Leach and Jordan Chris are two guys that, like, they can both play. When they're both focused and locked in and they're on their best game, I mean, they're special. I'm not going to lie. I feel like those two can really, like, one day, if not this year, they can be, like, cornerbacks one and two here easily. Like, they have all the talent to do it, all the ability. So I feel like our room is good. It's just continuing to grow and continue to polish things up.
0: Where do you feel like you're growing? And is this year three for you?
9: Yep, year three. I feel like a lot for me is I want to practice with great intent. I think that's what makes Shmev so great. Him, Mark Collins, Jacob, all those guys that I had when I first got here always practiced with great intent. All the little details matter to them, the way they approach film, the way they approach recovery. I'm taking all those things more seriously. Obviously, like you said, it's year three for me, and I know how big of a year this is for me. So I'm trying to focus in on all the little things in it. Obviously, like for me, leadership. Like I lead in a different way. I'm not the guy that's just going to be like all the Disney Channel speeches or whatnot. Like I play with a different type of fire. So here and there, like, you know, I can light a fire under somebody quick. But, I mean, that's just like – that's how I was raised. So I'm trying to, you know, marry that with being a good teammate at the same time. Like, you can't just, like, yell at guys all the time. You got to be able to put your arm around them. So for me, I think I'm just trying to grow up in the leadership side of things and kind of put my arm around people and help bring them along as well.
0: So you're not watching Remember the Titans to get motivation for the speeches?
9: Yeah, but if we do, like, I'm more like Coach Boone. I'm not like Coach Yost. I'm not doing all the – Yeah, I'm not doing all the lovey-dovey. It's, yeah, I'm getting under people.
0: Give me a sense of you know, what that looks or feels like when you get under people to kind of fire them up. And is that kind of pregame? Is that halftime? When is that? Out of practice?
9: I mean, it's whenever people need. But, for example, it can be like we ran a coverage, a person didn't do his assignment, but we still got an incompletion and we got off the field. Like, I just come to them, and I have a choice of words, but I just hold them accountable. So it's not me berating them or, like, putting them down, but it's just like I know everybody in our room wants to play to a certain standard and everybody on the team wants to play to a certain standard. So I just try to hold people to that standard. And that, on the flip side of things, I want my teammates to hold me to that standard. If I'm at practice messing around, like today, I gave up two plays in the beginning of practice, and Ev told me, like, I got to wake up. And as soon as he said that, it's like, it's time to go play ball. No hard feelings about it, because we know how good we want to be. We know how good we can be. So it's just like holding each other accountable, really.
0: Who else outside the corners are making plays right now on defense?
9: I mean, the youngins. I think Braxton Lindsay is, like, going to be sensational. I mean, that's the guy that I talked about when he first got here. He's a good player. I was here on his visit. I remember when he came in with his mom. But Braxton is a great player. And then Nusi, I mean, Nusi got a chance to be one of the greatest pass rushers to ever come out of BYU, if not the greatest. I mean, he just got everything. We've been knowing that, like, obviously when he came from Stanford to here, like, it was, like, such a big get. But Nusi has, like, all the tools he needs to be one of the greatest to ever do it here. Like, those two right there are ball players.
0: I love it. All right, other side of the ball. Who on offense is impressing you right now?
9: JoJo Phillips. I mean, JoJo, like, I don't think people realize how big he is until you get out in front of him. That's a guy 6'4", I want to say 210 plus. Like, he's moving good. He's real fluent in his routes. And then, like, he's just, like, so physical at the catch point. Like, the other day, he ripped the ball away from me, and me and him was fighting for it. But, like, he's just so physical at the catch point that, like, it makes it hard to guard a guy like that. And he moves so well for how tall he is. And then Legend Glasker. I mean, Legend is a guy who keeps showing up, making plays over and over and over again. We always talk about him, but he's going to be good. And I feel like with him going against our defense, especially me and Shmev, you know, every day in practice, I feel like by the time he gets to the game's going to be easy for him. I feel like, honestly. So those two guys, honestly, I mean, they're all world in my opinion.
0: I'm wondering why Legend was a 3-star, because this guy, everyone's talking about him like he's a 4 or 5-star guy, and he's making plays in spring and now in fall. And normally we don't try and put too much pressure on true freshmen, but this guy's going to play a bunch, it sounds like.
9: Yeah, most definitely. He has to play a lot. I mean, I told him, like, bro, you put on number 1 on your back, like, you got to make plays. Exactly. I told him that, and I definitely think he has everything he needs to be good. He works hard. Like, the whole offseason, a lot of young guys, you know, they don't be focused or, like, doing all the little things, but he does all the little things right. So, like, for me, as a guy who, you know, older than him, just watch him come in, I mean, he does everything right, so I can't do nothing but, like, be happy when he makes a play. And, like, obviously, like, it's fall camp, so we going at him, we going back and forth a lot. But, like, we know we're going to need him on Saturdays. And I feel like he has everything we need for him to be a star here.
0: What are you hoping to accomplish in fall camp from a chemistry perspective, not only with the corners but the team, but also in terms of what you get done on the field?
9: From the fall camp aspect, I just want, like, the team to come together and, like, us to bridge, like, that final. This is, like, the final stage of becoming a complete team. We did the whole winter workouts together, summer workouts together, went through spring ball together. You know, we hung out all summer with each other. So at this point, it's just polishing everything up for us to be a machine, honestly. Just the physicality standpoint, the chemistry, like, that's what fall camp is all about. I think fall camp is just a time where you and the team grow real close and, like, nothing can separate y'all. I think this is, like, the final stage into putting on the finishing pieces of a championship team, and I think we're doing everything right to do it. I feel like this is going to be the year.
0: That's what Cougar fans hope. Can you give me a sense of how many more BYU fans live in Georgia now that you're here?
9: Man, a lot. Every time I go home, I promise you, I see, like, a BYU logo everywhere. Awesome. And it's so crazy because a lot of people from outside of town didn't really watch BYU games too much beforehand. But every time I go home, people telling me, like, man, Trey, we staying up till 1, 2 in the morning watching you play. And I don't know. It's a great feeling. Like, my grandma watched some late games now, which I didn't even know. But, yeah, so I really got everybody back home tuned in. So it's been a great feeling, especially since we've been winning the last couple of years. I mean, it's a great thing. I'm not going to lie. I'm hoping to get some more Georgia boys out here with me.
0: Go. And shout out to Grandma for staying up late. Trey, we appreciate the time. Best of luck with everything. Stay healthy, man.
9: Thank y'all.
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1: Wasted a lot of Pop-Tarts?
2: No
1: way, man. They were consumed. I think they used a lot of Pop-Tarts in a meaningful way. Welcome back to BYU Sports Nation. No Pop-Tarts for us, although those have been consumed on this program. We are in Studio B. I'm Jeremy. He's Jason. Time now to update the 2020s bracket, the best of, because the most memorable home win debate happened yesterday. The poll of the 29-point win over K-State or the dramatic win over Oklahoma State back in the 2024 season. So we look to the upper right portion of our bracket here. And then with a vote of 63%, the winner is K-State moves right on. Do you agree with that?
2: Yes, I believe they got it right. I am a bit surprised at the percentage because just the back and forth and how crazy that Oklahoma State game was. But yes, this was what I voted for. I said K-State.
1: K-State wasn't dramatic at all. It was domination. The premise was dramatic. Dramatic was Oklahoma State in the final second. So I am very surprised, one, that K-State advanced given the premise, and two, that it won by so much. So there we go.
2: There you go.
1: Okay, today's matchup features the best bowl wins of the decade. We go 24 Alamo versus 25 Pop-Tarts. Take us back to 2024, Shep.
2: Yes, December 28th of 2024, to be precise, Jerm. It was the Alamo Bowl, and it featured number 17 BYU versus number 23 Colorado. And I don't know if you remember, but there were a couple of players named Shedeur Sanders.
1: Is he still relevant?
2: And Heisman Trophy winner Travis Hunter on that roster.
1: Yeah.
2: BYU's defense picked off Sanders twice, sacked him four times. LJ Martin ran for 93 yards, two touchdowns. Parker Kingston had a punt return touchdown, and BYU won 36-14, leaving the commentators stunned as in terms of what to talk about.
1: They had not prepared enough BYU content. Pop-Tarts Bowl, December 27th, nearly a year to the date in 2025. Number 12 BYU just outside the college football playoff, taking on number 24 Georgia Tech after Notre Dame chose not to play in the bowl game, right? BYU trailed 21-10 entering the fourth quarter. No LJ Martin for BYU. Bear Bachmeyer shouldered the load, 325 yards passing and a touchdown. How about Enoch Nawahine, Jovessa DeMooney? Each had a rushing TD in the fourth quarter. Evan Johnson got cooked on a 4th and 15. He comes back later in that drive, picks off this pass to seal the win a la Omar Morgan, 97 Cotton Bowl, as Kalani Sitake, Bear Bachmeyer and company destroyed some giant Pop-Tarts for the win. That was a lot of fun. And that made a big splash nationally. People
2: noticed and
1: remembered BYU.
2: Huge numbers, too.
1: Yep, 8 mil, I think. A lot of momentum coming into this season, coming out that win. So, which bowl win was better?
2: I came in fully prepared to say it was the Alamo Bowl because of all the hype around Colorado, but I'm actually going Pop-Tarts Bowl. Reliving it again, the fact that you had that kind of a deficit so late in the game, and you were down some of your key players, specifically with LJ Martin, and you were able to mount a comeback like that in a bowl game that's got a cool rep, and to do
1: it's
2: it
1: fun.
2: The fashion
1: it's
2: you did, it was, I'm actually going to go Pop-Tarts Bowl.
1: There's a little bit of recency bias, too, because Haynes King in the Hall of Fame game last week won it at the death, and that's the dude that BYU beat with Georgia Tech at quarterback. So I would go with Pop-Tarts personally as well. You can vote on this starting at 1 Eastern right after the show, about 2 minutes after the show. And then it'll be live till noon Eastern tomorrow in our best of 2020s BYU football bracket. Okay, let's get to today's headlines, sponsored by BYU Continuing Education, inspiring lifelong learning for Cougar fans everywhere.
2: More preseason watch list recognition for BYU football players. Linebacker Cade Uluwave was named to the Lombardi Award watch list. This award goes to the nation's premier linebacker or lineman. Uluwave entering his first season in Provo after transferring from Cal during the offseason.
1: As of about 40 minutes ago, safety Falatau Satuala added to the Jim Thorpe Award preseason watch list. Goes to the best defensive back in college football. He was a second-team All-American from the Football Writers Association of America last year and is a preseason All-Big 12 player.
2: Safety Raider DeMooney was named to the All-State Werfel Trophy preseason watch list. This award recognizes student-athletes who use their platforms to serve others and make a positive impact in their communities while excelling in the classroom as well as on the field.
1: Former Cougar and All-Pro wide receiver with the LA Rams, Puka Nacua left practice with a groin injury, according to reports yesterday. Decision to be removed from practice was considered precautionary. Nacua led the NFL in receptions last season and is entering his fourth year with the Rams.
2: Women's soccer kicks off its season tonight on the road at number 9 UCLA. The Cougars and Bruins faced off twice last year, BYU winning both meetings, including in penalties in the NCAA tournament. You can check out the match tonight, 10 Eastern time on Big Ten Plus.
1: Sticking with soccer, senior forward Ellie Walbrook named to the top drawer soccer's best 11 preseason second team. She was on the program yesterday with Lucy Kessler. Walbrook led the Cougars in goals last year with 16 second team All-America honors and first team All-Big 12.
2: And BYU men's golfers Drake Harvey and Kihei Akina, alongside former Cougar Tyson Shelley, finished day one at the U.S. Amateur Championship inside the top 64. Harvey shot a 6-under-64 in the first round to tie the competitive course record at Marion Golf Club.
1: How about that?
2: He currently sits in a tie for third place overall. So Harvey, Akina, and Shelley all back in action today after advancing to match play.
1: What a round from those guys, especially Harvey. Good flow on that guy, too. That's awesome. Still on the way, we'll continue our Big 12 team previews with the UCF Knights. Can they get into the top half of the Big 12? And why is it clearly the biggest trap game of the season? This is BYU Sports Nation.
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0: Welcome back to BYU Sports Nation live from Studio B. We continue our Big 12 team previews as we get you the latest and greatest for some of the opponents that the Cougars are playing this year and or competing with in the league. Today we talk about the UCF Knights, second year under Scott Frost. He's back. So the question, Shep, is can they get into the top half of the Big 12 this year, in your opinion?
1: I think it's possible. Look, obviously last year was not what they wanted. They were 5-7 overall. They were 2-7. In Big 12 play, but they have completely remade their roster. You look at the fact that, look, there's so much, it's like with Texas and Florida, there's so much talent there. They should be one of those teams that's good every year. I think they can make a jump in the standings. Now, I don't think they're going to be one of the upper echelon type teams. But, you know, they bring in, as you can see, Barnett the third takes over at quarterback.
0: They were in the college football playoffs.
1: Yes, so I mean,
0: James Madison.
1: You had four returning starters on the defensive backfield. So you've got talent coming back. But I like what they've added, and I do think they're one of those teams that can make some hay in the conference.
0: I think they'll be kind of middle of the pack. I do think they'll be kind of in the edge of like the 8, 9, 10 kind of spot potentially. They have coordinator continuity, which is always good coming back. But they do have their fourth different starting quarterback in the last 4 years. That's just hard to kind of get things going. Although, as you mentioned, Alonzo Barnett, the third, good player. Louisville transfer Duke Watson averaged nearly 9 yards per carry last year as a freshman. He's going to get more run. They don't play Texas Tech, Utah, or Arizona. So I always look at, are they playing kind of the big five walking in? They don't play three of the five. They do play BYU, of course. They do play at Houston in the first part of the season. And so top eight feels like a little bit of a stretch because, to me, BYU, Texas Tech, Houston, Arizona, Utah, Arizona State, TCU, probably your top seven walking into the season. That's who I expect to be in the top half of the league. There's one spot open then, although they're not locked as the top seven, just in my opinion there. Is Baylor going to be better? Is Oklahoma State going to be pretty good with one of the best trios of quarterback, running back, wide receiver there with the new situation? So UCF, I still think they're building. I still think
1: can they get, say, 10? Can you see them in that range?
0: Yeah, I could see them somewhere in like the 8, 9, 10, 11. Like, I don't think they're going to be bottom 3 or 4.
1: No.
0: But I could see them, you know. It's tough in the Big 12. Like, if you're 3-6, you're probably in the bottom, you know, 5, 6 teams in the league. But Scott Frost's a good coach. They obviously had a great year. One poll had them winning the Natty, so they technically have a national championship, although it wasn't one of the big-time ones. But, yeah, they certainly have a lot of work to do. 13th in the league last year. There's that. Okay, now this. Is it the biggest trap game on the schedule? Because to me, it's so obviously the biggest.
1: Yes.
0: It's right after Notre Dame,
1: Shep. Before ASU back at home.
0: Yep.
1: And then Utah. It's, look, and there's so many, you're going there.
0: Yep.
1: And I understand BYU has exercised some of these demons in terms of
0: going to Florida,
1: yep, going to the East Coast.
0: They've been better there.
1: But it's still a taxing situation to deal with.
0: Let's talk about it. A lot of it to me is the emotion of the Notre Dame game and the physicality. That's a physical Notre Dame team with all kinds of NFL guys. Shep, win or lose, it's going to be difficult to play at UCF the next week. Frankly, whoever BYU played the next week, it would be tough. Because if you win the game, you're coming off this massive high, one of the greatest wins in BYU history, suddenly. You have to show up the next week. You can't live off those dividends. And then if you lose, how disappointed are you? Are you motivated enough to get up for that next game? It will be difficult regardless of whether BYU wins or loses versus Notre Dame that next week.
1: Look, and because of it being a destination area, you know there are going to be a lot of fans. They're going to go to that game.
0: Oh, the Disney World,
1: you've got all of the amusement parks there. Yep. Like, there's just so many things that make it such a great game to go to because of all the other things. Well, you know, for the football players, they've got one thing to worry about, and that's the game. And I'm with you. Depending on how that game with Notre Dame goes, I think that tells us a lot about the importance of that game. And here's the thing with that the night game, and I mean that with the K-N-I-G-H.
0: Was that a pun intended, which is rare?
1: That was a pun intended.
0: Thank you. I appreciate that.
1: Yes. That's a game you're expected to win.
0: Yeah.
1: And 100%. So you're not going to get credit for winning it, but it can be detrimental if you go and lose it.
0: Yes. And you got to show up that next week. Like, if BYU wins, it's dangerous. if they lose, are they motivated? Has BYU lost to this point? Do they have a second loss? Are they, oh, we can't make the playoff, we're behind in the Big 12? Like, what's the feeling? Because what I don't want is this all-or-nothing sort of thing with BYU. BYU, to me, can lose twice in the regular season, still make the college football
1: playoff. I worry.
0: But it requires you to be in the Big 12 title game and win.
1: I worry more about that game when BYU beats Notre Dame.
0: Yeah.
1: Than losing to Notre Dame.
0: Yes. Depends how many losses BYU has up to that point to me. Of like, ugh. Because once you get, like, say, a third loss, now BYU is like, playoffs. Out. What are we? But they need to stay motivated. That's a big game. That's a massive game.
1: All right. If you miss any interviews, shows, or Deep Blues, you can find them on BYUSN.com or download the BYU TV app to get all the BYU Sports Nation content whenever you want on demand.
0: I was just remembering how weird the UCF game was last year. BYU had qualified for the Big 12 title game. They go down 14-0.
1: Yeah.
0: They win, but it got weird even in that situation. We'll wrap up today's show coming up after the break with our question of the day. And the next great freshman of BYU just did something wild. This is BYU Sports Nation.
1: Isn't there a shuttle launch, too, in the middle
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0: Tickets are now open for the live studio audience with BYU football with head coach Kalani Sitake. As you get an inside look at the Cougars September through November, you can go sign up now and get free tickets and be in the audience. Pretty cool. Kalani does a great job of standing after and saying hi to fans, taking pictures. So get your tickets today to get that opportunity. Our question of the day, call your shot. Who or what's going to surprise people this upcoming BYU football season? What are the people saying, Shep?
1: We'll start out with Alec Turner says the Notre Dame game. I think BYU will win. I really do.
0: Yeah, nationally, people don't think BYU is going to win that game. There's a lot of Notre Dame love there, which I get. Cougar stats, the explosiveness of the passing game. No Chase Roberts, Parker Kingston. Can BYU be explosive? If they are, I think that's somewhat of a surprise, given the weapons BYU lost at that spot.
1: Real sports fan says the number of touchdowns the Bear throws.
0: Yeah.
1: I think he nearly doubles his TD throws and goes for 25 plus.
0: Which is wild, losing two talented guys like that. Ben Peterson, we're going to lead the Big 12 in sacks. That'd be awesome.
1: It'd be great.
0: Quarterbacks get the ball out quick. That's the biggest deterrent there.
1: Matt Hodgman, I think everyone else in the country is going to be surprised BYU gets 10 plus wins again.
0: Oh, I don't think so. I think a lot of people think BYU will get at least 10 this year. BYU Koala. This one's way far out, but I think we end the season with the most draft picks in BYU football history. Ooh, I like that.
1: I can see a path for that.
0: I could see. We'll have to explore that another day. That's a keen observation. Our elite voice of the day is presented by PACS, healthcare careers built for victory. Chris Lundell on Instagram. I think the receivers are going to be really, really good. There you go. A lot of unproven guys, some proven at a smaller level. They're going to get the chance to prove themselves this year. Today's Rise and Shout Out is presented by Mountain America, the official credit union of BYU Athletics.
1: All right, we mentioned it, Drake Harvey. A record round, opening round, ties the lowest USGA championship score ever recorded at Marion. How about that?
0: A 64!
1: Yeah, that's impressive.
0: Woo! Welcome to Brigham. Let's go. Also, happy 94th birthday to President Dallin H. Oaks, former BYU president, 8th president, and the prophet and president of the Church of Jesus Christ of Latter-day Saints. Used to do play-by-play, by the way, high school basketball and football in Provo. Shout out.
1: He can do it all.
0: Our thanks to today's guest, Trey Alexander. Sorry to Dennis Pitta. We ran out of time.
1: Conversation continues 24-7 on X, Instagram, and Facebook.
0: For Jason, I'm Jim. Shout out to Quinn Gooch. Good luck to women's soccer tonight at number 9 UCLA.
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11: This is Finding Center, a daily half hour of spiritual focus. Today on Finding Center, the theme is Looking Through God's Eyes. Michael J. Dorff, chair of the BYU Department of Mathematics when he delivered this devotional, will give his address entitled Seeing Things Differently.
12: I'm happy to be here to give this devotional today on my birthday. And I hope that my message will touch some of you in the audience. That would be a wonderful birthday present for me. Now, I have a confession. I have been wondering whether I should admit this to such a large crowd. But here we go. My confession is that I love mathematics. I know that for some of you, the word math brings a flood of bad memories. So before you get up to leave, let me share with you a different way to see math. Unfortunately, many people have the mistaken image that math is just a set of rules and calculations. That is not math. My family and I loved the NCAA March Madness basketball tournament. Sitting around with friends and watching an underdog team beat a highly favored team with a last-second desperation shot is exciting. Compare such a thrilling basketball game to being alone in a gym, shooting hundreds and hundreds of free throws. If all I ever did were to shoot free throws over and over all by myself and never play or watch a real game of basketball, I wouldn't like basketball. The same is true of math. Doing endless math drills is like shooting free throws over and over. It's not mathematics. To me, Math can be like a game of strategy, such as Settlers of Catan. Once you know the rules of the game, you can explore where the game will take you.

subscriber would like. Or you could even be working on an abstract math problem that uncovers new results, such as finding a fast algorithm to determine whether or not a number is prime. This is how I see mathematics and why I love it. To me, mathematics is beautiful. Now, the world has many beautiful things. Watching a rising full moon peeking over the Wasatch Mountains on a dark winter night, like this past weekend. Sitting outside on a New Hampshire fall evening, savoring poetry by Robert Frost. Listening to the Vienna Philharmonic perform Beethoven's Ninth Symphony in the 150-year-old neoclassical Wiener Musikverein Concert Hall. All of these things are beautiful to me. Likewise, mathematics is beautiful. Now, some of you may think I'm crazy. Remember, when I think of math, I'm not talking about those endless drills that you probably did in high school. When people ask me what research I do, I say I study the math of soap bubbles. Actually, these are soap films that are formed by dipping wires or frames in a bucket of soapy water. To me, these soap films are fascinating. The shapes they take, the way they reflect light, their fragile nature, they relate to mathematical shapes known as minimal surfaces. There is a harmony between the shapes soap films take in nature and the mathematics behind minimal surfaces. I study the mathematics related to this, and I find it beautiful. I encourage you to explore how mathematics is different than a set of rules and calculations. In much the same way that I hope you will begin to see mathematics in a different and positive way, I want my students to see me as their professor in a different and positive way. Some students are afraid of their professors. On the first day of the semester, the students often ask, how should they address me? Should they call me Professor Dorf, or Dr. Dorf, or Brother Dorf? When I tell them that I want them to call me Coach Dorf, they look a bit puzzled. I tell them that I want them to see me as their math coach, someone who's there to guide them and help them succeed, just like a sports coach would do. I want them to see me not as someone who's trying to fail them, but instead as someone who's trying to help them succeed. I want them to see me differently. In addition to seeing mathematics and my role as a professor differently, I think of Christmas differently. If you talk with my students, they will probably tell you that Coach Dorf loves Christmas. I look forward to Christmas, and I mention it occasionally when I teach my classes in the fall. Okay, perhaps more than occasionally. Some people say you shouldn't talk about Christmas or listen to Christmas music until after Thanksgiving. That may be true. But that is looking at Christmas as only a specific date, December 25th. I like to think of Christmas not as a date, but as a way of thinking, or as a state of mind. Christmas, to me, is remembering Jesus Christ, his birth, and the gift of eternal life. Christmas, to me, is remembering how we should treat the people we interact with, whether they be our family, our friends, or strangers, whether they have the same beliefs or different beliefs than we do, whether they look like us or look different than us. I experienced this Christmas state of mind a few years ago at Jackson State University in Mississippi. The university was opening a new center for undergraduate research. Now, let me interject here. When I teach, I often give commercial breaks. This is a chance for Coach Dorf to give fatherly advice to the students. This is a commercial break. If you're a BYU student, you should do undergraduate research. Undergraduate research has been shown to help you do better in college and be more successful after you graduate. And BYU is a wonderful place to do undergraduate research. I encourage all students to do undergraduate research. Okay, now back to the regular program. So Jackson State University was opening a new center for undergraduate research, and I was invited to give some talks to the faculty and students. Jackson State University is an HBCU, historically black colleges and universities. Over 90% of the students are African American. During my visit,
The university was inaugurating a

0: new president, and I attended the ceremony along with the Jackson State faculty and staff. During the ceremony, I was introduced and asked to stand. As I did so, I could see the entire audience, and it was apparent that I was one of the very few Caucasians in the group. I have to admit, I felt a bit out of place. Are there times when you have felt out of place? Like you're not sure you belong? Or are there times when you do not feel out of place, but there may be others in the audience who might feel that they do not belong? What can you do in such situations? After the inauguration ceremony at Jackson State and throughout my visit there, I felt at ease because of how the faculty and students went out of their way to meet me, to talk with me, and to be friendly to me. That experience reminds me to think about how I treat people who may feel out of place, who may be lonely, or who may be different than me. The importance of how we treat people is a recurring theme in the gospel of Jesus Christ. President Russell M. Nelson remarked, "Today we have a little more time to bless others, time to be kinder, more compassionate, quicker to thank, and slower to scold, more generous in sharing, more gracious in caring." This is embodied in the story of the Good Samaritan, who went out of his way to help a stranger who had fallen among thieves, which stripped him of his raiment and wounded him, and departed, leaving him half dead, while other people who saw the stranger passed by on the other side and did not help him. Despite the historical antagonism between the Samaritans and the Jews, the Good Samaritan treated this Jewish stranger with kindness. In Matthew chapter 25, verses 35 through 36, we read, "For I was hungered, and you gave me meat. I was thirsty, and you gave me drink. I was a stranger, and you took me in. Naked, and you clothed me. I was sick, and you visited me. I was in prison, and you came unto me." Who are the people around us who hunger, or who thirst, or who are strangers? At first, we may think of the people who hunger for food. There are also people who hunger and thirst after righteousness. Are there other ways that people hunger? What about those who hunger for someone to listen to them, who hunger for friendship, who hunger for encouragement, who hunger for respect, who hunger for compassion? Treating people with kindness is easier in theory than in practice. During Christmas, of course I had to mention Christmas again, my family and I saw the movie Wonder. The movie made such an impact on me that I read the book afterwards. Wonder is the story of a 10-year-old boy, August Pullman, or Augie, who is anxious because he's entering fifth grade in a new school. There are two things that make Augie different than the other school children. Up to now, he has been homeschooled by his mother. And Augie has a medical condition that makes his face look different. So much so that some people stare at him and some kids run away screaming when they see him. The story is about how, at first, most of his classmates treat him as if he has a contagious disease. They avoid him. They think he is a freak, and some bully him. But as his classmates slowly get over their initial prejudice, they begin to see that he is a funny, smart, and fairly normal fifth grade boy. At the end of the year graduation ceremony, the Henry Ward Beecher Medal is given. Mr. Tushman, the director of the school, says, "Courage, kindness, friendship, character. These are the qualities that define us as human beings and propel us, on occasion, to greatness." And that is what the Henry Ward Beecher Medal is about, recognizing greatness. The medal goes to Augie. During the ceremony, Mr. Tushman quotes J.M. Barrie, "Shall we make a new rule of life? Always try to be a little kinder than is necessary." What does it mean to be a little kinder than is necessary? Many of us are good at being kind to others, especially in circumstances when we feel good. But it's harder to be kind when you haven't slept well for several nights, or when you're feeling sick, or when you're stressed because of financial problems, or when you've procrastinated doing something important, such as writing that 6-page paper for your class, or finishing a presentation, perhaps even finishing a devotional talk. Also, it is harder to be kind, not to mention kinder than is necessary, to others when they act, look, or think differently than we do. However, Christ's teaching on the Sermon on the Mount invites us to do just that. Ye have heard that it has been said, thou shalt love thy neighbor and hate thine enemy. But I say unto you, love your enemies, bless them that curse you, do good to them that hurt you, and pray for them which despitefully use you and persecute you. I think this last scripture suggests the need to go beyond just treating people with kindness. It hints at the importance of seeing people differently. President Thomas S. Monson declared, we must develop the capacity to see men not as they are at present, but as they may become. Elder Jeffrey R. Holland summarized a comparable idea by C.S. Lewis when he wrote, C.S. Lewis once said that if we could recognize who we were, we would realize that we are walking with possible gods and goddesses, whom, if we could see them in their eternal dignity and glory, we would be tempted to fall down and worship. Because this is true, we need to think more highly of ourselves, and we need to think more highly of each other. This vision of others is exemplified in the story about the four sons of Mosiah, who traveled to the Lamanites to preach the gospel to them. They did this even though the Lamanites were the enemies of the Nephites and fought against them. They did this even though other Nephites laughed at them for thinking that the Lamanites could or would even want to change. In fact, the other Nephites responded, let us take up arms against them, that we destroy them and their iniquity out of the land, lest they overrun us and destroy us. The Lamanites were different than the Nephites, yet the four sons of Mosiah saw the Lamanites differently than the other Nephites saw them, and consequently, the sons of Mosiah treated the Lamanites with compassion. For me, seeing people in this way is more difficult than treating people a little kinder than is necessary. However, as I try to see people differently, it seems to follow that I treat them with more kindness. Unlike Augie in the story Wonder, most people's appearances does not suggest that they might be different or that they are in need of something. For example, I have been a type 1 diabetic for 45 years. That means that my body does not produce insulin, which is necessary to get energy from the food I eat. To compensate, I have to take a shot almost every time I eat. I have calculated that I have taken about 100,000 shots in my life. My health revolves around balancing medicine, diet, and exercise. If one of these components is off, my blood sugar could get very low, so low that I could go unconscious and fall down. When I have low blood sugar, most people will not know. There are few visible signs that this is happening. I look fairly normal, but I am in need of help. I am grateful for the kindness and patience of those who have helped me in these situations. And fortunately, such low blood sugars rarely happen to me. Another example of seeing or not seeing someone differently happened last semester. I taught two classes of Math 112, Calculus 1, with a total of 494 students. 3 times a week, I had office hours to answer questions that students had about concepts of calculus and about the homework problems. In my office, I keep a bowl on my desk with about a dozen different flavors of Lindt chocolate truffles. Kind of ironic for a diabetic. It is amazing how helpful chocolate is in getting people to drop by your office and in making them feel more comfortable talking. After visiting me several times during office hours, students would often tell me about their missions or their families, and I enjoyed learning more about my students. I had one student who regularly visited me during my office hours. Sometimes she would be the only student to show up. Her name was Julia. She was not very talkative, but would ask me one or two specific questions and then leave. During the semester, I never felt like I got to know Julia as well as I had gotten to know other students. With Julia's permission, I want to tell part of her story. On New Year's Eve, Julia sent me an email. "Coach Dorf, I just wanted to thank you for the great semester. This is the first time I've ever understood math in my life. I struggled in high school, then got cancer. Coming to BYU, I was extremely apprehensive about taking my first calculus class. I was just told that my cancer metastasized, and to get treated, I must stay in California for the next few months. My heart sank as I read Julia's email. I had no idea she had cancer. There were no outward signs that I had noticed. I expect few students knew that one of their classmates had cancer. As we try to see people differently, it's important to be kind and treat them a little kinder than is necessary because we do not know what's going on in their lives. People do not wear a sign hanging from their neck displaying their current struggles. No one is wearing a sign that declares, I'm scared I'm going to fail my math class. Or, I had a fight with my best friend. Or, my mother passed away yesterday. Or, I'm having a low blood sugar reaction. Or even, I have cancer. If we knew these things, would we see people differently? Would we treat them differently? The Holy Ghost can guide us to see people differently and to help those with unseen needs. After I earned my undergraduate degree, my wife Sarah, our young daughter Rebecca, and I moved to Nuremberg, Germany, where I taught high school math and English. I did not serve a German-speaking mission, but I did have a minor from BYU in German. We attended a small German-speaking congregation of the church. I was assigned by a church leader to periodically visit some members of the congregation. One was Michael. He had not attended church for several years, and some members had told me that Michael would not come back to church. I called him one day and asked if I could visit him and his family in their home. Michael said that he was really busy and that he did not want me to visit him now, but in 6 months I could call him again. So I left it at that. Later, one Saturday afternoon, I had some free time, and I thought that a nap would be nice. I laid down on the bed and tried to sleep. But a thought came to my mind. Go visit Michael. I thought, I can't do that. He said, don't visit him. I tried to fall asleep, but the thought that I should visit him did not leave. So I got up from my bed, and as I drove to the address for their house, I tried to figure out what I could say. I arrived at their address. It was an apartment complex with several floors. Such buildings had a locked front door. You had to ring a buzzer to the apartment you wanted to visit. The residents would ask who it was, and if they wanted to, they would let you into the building. When I arrived at the front door, it was open. I rang the buzzer to Michael's place and then started climbing the stairs to the top floor apartment. When I got there, the front door was open. A man was standing there. It was Michael. I introduced myself and told him I was from the church. He invited me in, and I met his wife. He said that they had just had a fight and had decided to get a divorce. Now, I'm a math nerd, and I'm not the best talker, especially not in German, but I can listen, and that's what I did. At the end, I wasn't sure what to say, but I told them that coming back to church would help them. They did start attending church, somewhat to the surprise of some of the members of the congregation. And when my family and I left Germany 2 years later, they were still attending and still married. The Holy Ghost helped me to see this German family in a different way, and that blessed both them and me. One last example of how seeing something differently blesses our lives and the lives of those around us. I did not grow up in the Church of Jesus Christ of Latter-day Saints. My mother was Irish Catholic, and we attended Catholic Mass regularly. I was even an altar boy, which means I assisted the Catholic priest during the Mass. When I was 16 years old, I was interested in learning about other churches. During the summer, I was playing cello in an orchestra and met a violinist, April Meads Moriarty. She and her family were LDS. They gave me a copy of the Book of Mormon. I read it in about 10 days, started attending sacrament meeting and taking the missionary discussions, and was soon converted. My mother was not happy about this. But instead of telling me that I could not talk with the missionaries, she decided to meet with them too, in order to point out their mistakes. She was soon converted. When my older brother David was home from Harvard, we gave him a copy of the Book of Mormon and asked him to read it. He said he would. A while after he returned to college, we were talking with David on the phone. I asked him if he had read the Book of Mormon. He said he had. And he said it was not true. I was shocked. After that, the topic of the LDS Church did not come up much in our phone conversations with David. The following spring, we were planning to travel to Boston for David's graduation. One day, we were talking with him about our itinerary while visiting him. My mother told him that we wanted to attend the LDS Church on Sunday. David said that he would attend with us, and then afterwards, he wanted me to baptize him. Again, I was shocked. As we talked, he explained what had happened. He said that he had read the Book of Mormon because he told me that he would read it. He wanted to prove that it was not true. After telling me that it was not true, he thought that his brother, me, would not do something dumb. Sounds like a comment from a brother. So he decided to read the Book of Mormon a second time. This time he read it differently, and that is when he gained a testimony of its truthfulness. Seeing the Book of Mormon differently has blessed David's life as well as many in his circle of influence. I encourage you to see things in a different and positive way, whether it is mathematics, Christmas, the Book of Mormon, or the people you meet in your daily lives. Our Savior Jesus Christ sees us differently, not as we currently are, but as we may become. I am awed by the love he has for me, who does not deserve it, and for the love he has for all of us, no matter who we are, no matter how different we may be from those around us, and no matter what struggles we have in our lives. In the name of Jesus Christ, amen.
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1: Go find a stream, a forest, a cliff, a canyon, a meadow, beach. 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
6: On In Good Faith, it's our privilege to hear stories and accounts from believers told in their own words. Our hope is to listen with an open heart, celebrating the power of faith and belief and what those stories mean to the ones who tell them. Today, I'm speaking in good faith with Pastor Scott McKinney. He is at the Centerpoint Church in Orem, Utah. Pastor Scott, thank you so much for coming in today.
4: Thank you for having me.
6: You know, it's so interesting to me to get to talk to people of all different faiths and find so much spiritually in common with people who have really sought for the divine in their life. And I wonder if you just sort of walk us through your experience. I understand you moved all over in the Air Force.
4: Yeah, my dad was in the Air Force, and I was actually born in Bermuda, and we moved from place to place and ended up in California, but came from a very strong Air Force family. I was the youngest of four boys, and my dad was all about, he had some real well-defined goals for us. I would say we were all about faith, family, football, but I'm not sure that it was in that order. I think usually football came first, but I think my dad had a goal for us, and he wanted to see all of us attend a service academy and also wanted to see us play college football. And I was the youngest of four, and I had my oldest brother went to the Air Force Academy, and then the next two went to the Naval Academy, and I was the fourth, and I ended up going to the Naval Academy, and that really was kind of where my faith journey, real getting serious about my faith began, is my plebe year. And I think I added a fourth F, which was failure. I had a rough time, and was injured, and football and academically, I had a rough time. It was a very much a math science curriculum, and I like to say I had a 3.0 grade point average if you add both semesters together. But I had a rough go of it. But I think in the middle of that year, I came to a point where I would say a time of surrender mm-hmm. in my own life, where all of my efforts to be this fine young man that I thought I was, and to meet my dad's expectations and my brother's expectations, all of that kind of just became so empty for me, and I just became aware of my own fallen, sinful nature. And January of my plebe year, I'll never forget where I was. I was in a classroom at the Naval Academy, and I said to God, I hate my life, and you can have it. You can take it. And if you got anything for me, I want it. At that moment of surrender, I came to a point of – I was flooded with joy and peace and purpose, but most of all, I knew that I was loved by the God of the universe. And I knew that because of what Jesus had done for me on the cross and his great sacrifice for my sin. And he took my sin and my death and my shame, and he gave me his righteousness and peace and forgiveness and life, eternal life. And so life turned at that moment for me, and everything changed. I went ahead and finished my first year at the academy and finished my plebe year, and I realized I didn't want to be in the Navy, and I ended up leaving the academy. And I remember saying at that time, Lord, I will do anything you want me to do except be a pastor. I had no desire to be a pastor, but I graduated from college, went to seminary, which is a 3-year master's degree, master's of divinity.
3: And that's a pretty dangerous thing to do if you don't want to be a pastor.
4: To say I don't want to be a pastor. But I ended up going to seminary, and I realized somewhere along the line in seminary, everybody here wants to be a pastor except me. And I always joke that there was a class that you were supposed to take your last year on how to conduct funerals and weddings. And I went to the dean and said, hey, you all know that I'm not going to be a pastor, so can I take another class? And he says, well, we know you're not going to be a pastor. We're going to spare the church. So he let me take another class, and I ended up graduating. And then I actually was a school administrator and a football coach for 7 years, and ended up, after 7 years of doing that, I just woke up one day and I said, oh, no. And I said, I am a pastor. And I just, after 7 years of doing that, I just became aware that a lot of the things that pastors do, it's, shepherd people and lead and speak, and, that's who I was. And so I basically, we had 3 kids at the time, and we kind of jumped off the cliff and just said, okay, let's do this, and became an associate pastor of a church in Cypress, California. And then 3 years later, ended up coming up here to Utah, to Orem.
3: I'd love to go back to 2 or 3 moments that amazing story. That moment in that classroom that you talked mm-hmm. about, it seems to me, and you can tell me what you think about this, that would not really have been possible at that point without everything that had gone into your life
4: right
3: up to that, just sort of getting the information and knowing from going to church, to have something to grasp onto, I guess, when the moment came.
4: Right. Well, I had been raised, I'd gone to church every Sunday my whole life. My dad would rap on his knuckles on the door and wake us up when we went, whether we wanted to or not. But we were there. And I would say that there were some things, there was some information that I gathered along the way. And the other thing that was going on in the early 70s in Southern California, where we were, I'm from Rialto, California, the Jesus movement had taken place.
3: Yeah.
4: I don't believe enough has been written. I don't believe enough has been understood at this point about the impact of that on our culture. I know it impacted kind of the spiritual state of affairs in Southern California. I think my family is from the South, and I think it had an impact there. I don't know about as much about other parts of the country, but it was an amazing movement, and I'd gathered some things from church, but also just there was this thing going on that I had become clear. I'd gotten clear on the gospel. I describe myself as an evangelical Christian, which is, we believe that salvation is by faith alone, and it's in Christ alone, and we know that by the Bible alone. And those things became, I understood that, I got that. But I think what happened at the Naval Academy for me, and as I look back, I'm so grateful for my time there, and there's nothing wrong with the institution, there was something wrong with me. But I think it needed to take that 8-inch or however far inch journey that is from my head to my heart. Mm. That's what happened. In that moment of surrender, it's like Pascal talked about this God-shaped vacuum that's inside each of us. And, there's this emptiness that's inside all of us that needs to be filled. And that's the place that God has created for himself. And we're fallen people, and whatever, because of sin, and I believe we're separated from God, but God, he longs for us, and he loved us so much that he sent his son, and now that place in our hearts can be filled by his Spirit. So
3: feel that void.
4: Yeah, I think it's in every human being. And I preached every Sunday for the last 29 years, and there are times you realize that you're connecting with people, but when you start talking about that emptiness and that void, it's something that I think every human being has a sense of.
3: From the time of that prayer and you feeling that God had heard you, mm-hmm. it didn't seem like he revealed a life plan to you. You just had some confidence that he was there for you.
4: Yeah, and I felt like there was a reason. Before that, I didn't have a purpose, and all of a sudden, I had a purpose, even though I didn't know that I would end up here in this place pastoring this church. But I knew that God had a plan and a purpose, and I wanted my life to matter. And I think you got to be careful what I think sometimes the thing that we're resisting the most is probably the thing that maybe it's the thing that we're meant to do. I don't know. But I was fighting against that. I just didn't like the way that culture, society, just my impressions of pastors was, I thought I was pretty cool, actually, and pastors didn't seem all that hip to me. And
3: you probably were pretty cool.
4: Maybe being a pastor is God's way of saying, tone it down, but I didn't like the image or whatever, but then, you get over that and you grow up enough, you just be yourself, whatever you are.
3: Between now and then, and all your life experience, are there things that you feel differently about or have learned that you didn't know then?
4: That's a great question. I think a lot of life just comes down to you find something worth doing, and then you keep showing up. And I think in my marriage, as a pastor of this church, I just have always felt like what we were doing here mattered. And so I just decided I was going to keep showing up. I've shown up for so long that I don't know what else I would do, but in one way, I don't feel like I was called to be a pastor in general. I feel like more I was called to be the pastor of this particular church. I have a love affair with the people of this church. I think they're wonderful, great people, and I'm grateful to be able to be in the same place for as long as we've been.
3: That leads to one of my next questions, which is, what in your religious life brings you joy? And it sounds like you've started to answer that.
4: Well, it's the people. It's the, when you work with people, the highs are highs and the lows are low. And the very people that you love the most are sometimes going to be the people that disappoint you. And I am sure that I have been a disappointment to them at times. It goes both ways, but it's when you see lives change and that the good news of Jesus Christ really matters, that it transforms lives, that you see people that go from hopelessness and despair to faith, hope, love. I think it makes all, it's the good news. It really is. It's the gospel is truly all of that.
3: Just on a daily basis or a weekly basis, whatever it is for you, what are the things that you think, I need to do this to be in touch with God's Spirit?
4: One of the things that I'm grateful that I get to do is I preach, and we are our authority is the Bible, and so we teach from the Bible, and that puts me in a place where every day I am in the written Word of God, and I think God speaks, His truth becomes real, as we interact with it and as we apply it to our lives. And 2 Timothy 3:16 says that all Scripture is inspired and is profitable for training and correction and righteousness. And, I believe that. So the Bible. I think, prayer. I went to school before ADD was a thing, but I'm pretty sure I had it. And so that makes prayer a little bit difficult for somebody like me. But I would say that, God just puts you in places in your life where you don't have any. The longer I go, the less I'm in control of,
3: But do you find yourself being okay with that?
4: Yeah. It's because your experiences is, my experience is when I've tried to control things and, like orchestrate and manipulate and whatever, it always goes wrong. I think it's important to have a vision and have a clear purpose, but at the same time, it is, you get to the point where you don't know where else to go. And just to be able to know, God, you're in control of this. You're in this. And it's amazing how much better it works out when it's His plan and not mine.
3: How is teaching your beliefs to your own children different than teaching them to a congregation?
4: Well, you just my kids are so much closer to me, mm-hmm. and it would probably be a little bit easier the further away from me or a pastor, the further away you are from that person, it might be easy to idealize that person. But I think, your children are going to know you. And my kids are probably going to see more than anybody that I have not always lived what I've taught. They're going to see that we're all hypocrites. I mean, nobody is completely consistent between what they say and what they do. And I look at it and I go, I get up and preach, and there's a lot of things that I say that I'm a fellow struggler and I'm not there yet. My kids have probably been in a better situation to see that than anybody. But with my own kids, what I've tried to do is just try to be as honest as you can with them and say, Dad is fallible and he's failed here. And to be able to go to your kids and say, I am so sorry. I think that's made a lot of difference in my kids' lives. I hope it has, but it's, I think when you're a pastor though, and people kind of want to put you on a pedestal, that's a dangerous place to be, because when you're on a pedestal, people are, you can get knocked off, and that can be painful. I've had that happen a few times, and it's not fun, but it's keeps you humble,
3: Kids are good for that, sure.
4: Yeah, absolutely.
3: Did you always feel comfortable speaking of God publicly like you do now? What changed if you weren't?
4: I would never have, in high school, I would never have stood up. I think the tradition that I grew up in, there weren't a lot of opportunities just to stand up and speak. I remember getting asked when I was a senior in college to speak at a high school graduation, for the kids at the church we were going to. And, I had somebody say, you made sense. And, kind of like, really? That was the first time anybody had ever, said, hey, that was good. You communicated well. And I just kind of shrugged my shoulder, because I didn't really think about at that point. I wasn't moving towards being a pastor. But when I started to teach, when I was administrator at a school, a football coach, at the end of every practice, a high school football coach always has the opportunity to give a little speech, and I like doing that. I enjoyed gathering the team around and casting vision, and I realized that communication in that way was a way that I could lead, and that's kind of one of the things that led me into being a pastor. And realize, I said, I feel like I can communicate. But I go back and I listen to some of the early messages that I preached at this church. I got to tell you, I don't know how people, when we first got to this church, there were the average, I mean, we probably had 25, 30 people in the church, and the average age was 70. And I felt like the moment I opened my mouth, I was putting them to sleep. I'd look out and they were all asleep. And I said, whoa, this is maybe I ought to figure out another line of work here. But I think you grow. The more you do it, you grow.
3: What do you think that congregations of faith, what do they add to a community?
4: I happen to believe that it is a big deal for people to go to church and to be part of a faith community. And I think when people – well, I'll say this. We all know where we live. We live in a completely unique area here. I don't know what the percentages are, but this is an area that is dominated by the Church of Jesus Christ of Latter-day Saints. But you have a group of people out there that don't belong, that aren't part of that. And just having a place in this valley where people have that sense of belonging, I don't think it's a good thing in a community to have people that constantly feel like they're on the outside. What I have experienced at Centerpoint Church is you're just real family. I mean, and there's a profound sense of that in my life and the lives of the people in our church. And I just, where would people be without that? I mean, there's all sorts of things that I think the church does in the community, and we serve, and we want to be a blessing to this community. We want our people to, wherever they work, wherever they live, to be involved. And Jeremiah 29:11 is a passage that I think means a lot to us as a church. It's about the children of Israel are in captivity. They're living in a place where they don't belong, feel like they belong. And I think a lot of people that are not LDS come to Utah County, and they kind of feel like, well, hey, I don't belong here. But the prophet Jeremiah tells the children of Israel to go and be a blessing to the city and plant gardens and marry off your sons and daughters and pray for the city that it would prosper. And because if it prospers, you will prosper. And that's our attitude about being here in Utah.
3: It's interesting that because religion and your relationship with God is so personal, but it seems like you can't really live it on your own. You need other people.
4: Oh, you know, this is one of the things that I will say that it just concerns me about our particular tribe. You know, I think in evangelicalism, there's a lot of people that want to talk about their own personal relationship with Jesus, but I don't think that the New Testament would understand that kind of faith. It's just where it's just vertical, you know, just me and Jesus, and it's meant to be lived out in community. It's horizontal. You know, if you love me, keep my commandments. This is my commandment, that you love one another. Jesus continually points us to one another.
3: And everything else hangs off of that.
4: Absolutely. Yeah. Absolutely.
3: You've talked about this a little bit, but have you ever had difficulties or things made harder in your life because you were a believer?
4: Well, I think anytime that... You have, I went through a year in 1996. My brother Keith developed pancreatic cancer. We found out about that in, that was, I think, April of 96. And then, you know, pancreatic cancer is a death sentence. Hmm. And then 6 months later, my wife, you know, she's diagnosed with breast cancer and extremely serious. Hmm. So, you know, within a year, my brother dies and my wife, you know, she's a miracle, you know, but that she's still here, and she's, I think the Lord has healed her and used medicine to do that. But I would say, you know, if you're not a believer, you can look at that, and if you're real honest and you're not a believer, you can just say, you know what? That's just the way it is. And we live in a, you know, the world is a cold, dark place, and, you know, why should anybody expect anything different? But, you know, the thing when you're a Christian and when you believe that God works all things together for good for those that love him and are called according to his purpose, and when you're going through a year like that where you just go, hey, it's hard to fathom the good. It's hard to – so it's – the problem is that we live in the here and now, and we can't see. We can't see what the future is going to bring. And I've heard a great illustration is that it's like living in the here and now is like looking at the backside of a tapestry, and it's ragged, and there's a lot of threads that are sort of hanging out there, and it doesn't make any sense at all. And then you get on the other side, and you go, okay, now it's a beautiful picture. It makes sense. But just being a believer, believing that things ought to have a purpose and there ought to be order, and sometimes you just have to, Lord, I can't see the future. Right now, it doesn't make any sense. But I think one day when we look back, it'll all make sense.
3: Mm. I like that illustration, because if you're in the back, you see mostly the dark threads.
4: Yeah.
3: And occasional little light ones.
4: Well, you know more about tapestries than I do. But that's true. Yeah, I guess that's right. Yeah.
3: When are the times, or are there specific times when you recognized God used me, God was working through me in my life?
4: I think I would say that if I look at our church, around the year 2005, 2006, I got here in 1989, and, you know, the church had grown from 25 people to about 500, 450, 500 people, and, you know, by all accounts, you know, it was, you know, things had gone well and everything, but I began to feel there was a church that needed a fresh vision, that there was something, and we embarked on what we call a Chapter 2 vision at our church, where we just said, you know, we're going to recommit to being a church that reaches the people of Utah Valley, and and one of the really difficult things we decided to do, we were going to relocate. So we sold our old building, put it up for sale in 2006, 2007, and we bought a piece of property down the freeway. We began to plan a new building, and we rolled out the plans in 2008.
3: Which was not a good financial year.
4: Well, it was, in fact, Labor Day of 2008, and right before all the markets crashed and everything, and, you know, just everything we had planned, everything we had done, we just looked like it just looked like a complete folly. So we owned this piece of property just south of University Parkway on the freeway in Orem, and we just, it's tempting at a time like that just to say, hey, what an idiot, and that was a stupid mistake, and so sorry about that. But we really believe that, you know, this is something that we were going to supposed to relocate and build our church down there. And we just, so here's the thing that I think has made a difference. We just kept showing up. You know, we just said we're not going to give up. From 2006 to 2016, we held church in four different places. You know, we moved in and out of high schools here in Orem. Our offices were in five different places. It just felt at times like this thing, we're in real trouble here. This is, you know, we're not a wealthy congregation by any means. And how is this all going to happen? And that was just one of those situations where I look at it and say, well, you know, I had a plan. And what's the old saying is that when you want to make God laugh, tell him your plans. But we just said, you know, we're just going to keep showing up. And the Lord made a way. And so we were able to finally start building in 2015. And we ended up being able to move into our new building in 2016. And it's just made a tremendous difference for our church. And we went from a place where we were hard to find to a place where we're impossible to
7: meet. Everybody knows where you are.
4: Right there on the free. You know, so, but that has been, the Lord has used that. But it's like, I don't look at that and say, oh man, you know, what a great thing. What a great plan. What a great idea. What a great vision. It's just like, looking back on it, you go, wow, I can't believe. If I had known, I mean, we had no idea all the obstacles that we would face. But it is like, God had a plan, and it was completely different than ours. And the end result is, you know, that we've got a new home, and it's been a wonderful thing. So 10 years, though, of moving in and out of high schools. We actually owned a moving van, and we were literally moving in and out of high schools every week. So it was just crazy how much, you know, that was so difficult. But the only thing that I can say where I just feel like being here has made a difference is that just to keep showing up.
7: Mm. Well, I'm glad you had less than 40 years in that wilderness.
4: Yes, it was. Yeah, well, yeah, it was. It felt that way sometimes. It felt that way.
7: What should I ask you that I don't know to ask?
4: I find a lot of people that live here, they find out what I do, that I'm a pastor, and it's like, you're a Martian. I mean, they've never, you know, met anybody like that. And what's that like? And the thing I would want to say is that it's been a great run. I've loved Utah County. I get tired sometimes of people in Utah County about kind of Happy Valley and, you know, woe is me. And, you know, I mean, I love this place. I've raised four children here. I think this is one of the best places in America to raise kids. And I think that our approach to ministry has always been, we're not going to tell you what we're against. We're going to tell you who we're for. And that is, I've got a saying that I think I heard from somebody else, but make Jesus the hero of every sermon. Make it about Jesus all the time, and make it about loving him and loving one another and loving your neighbor as yourself. And, you know, that's what it's all about. This is a different experience. This is a different place. There are real differences in theology and real differences in what we understand to be the gospel. But I think one of the things that I would say that we have in common with our Latter-day Saint neighbors is we all believe, you know, do unto others as you would have them do unto you. And, you know, the one thing I found is that, you know, people here love their kids. And I love their kids. And I just, to be able to find common cause with, I get so excited. I have two sons-in-law that are head high school football coaches. Aaron Beam is at American Fork, and, you know, John Lehman is at Sky Ridge. And, you know, Aaron's married to my oldest daughter, and John's married to my youngest daughter. But it's just to be able to be on the sidelines on Friday nights and just know, hey, we're for these kids. And it's a great thing. And to be part of the community, my wife and I we've loved it. You know, it's been a great thing.
7: Pastor Scott McKinney, thank you for speaking today in Good Faith.
4: Thank you for having me.
7: That's our time for today. Thanks to Pastor Scott McKinney for generously sharing his stories and his faith. In Good Faith is committed to the idea that we all benefit from hearing people of widely varying backgrounds share their personal experience with faith and belief. In fact, we think people with such experience deserve some of our best listening. 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Our associate producers are Christine Knockleby and Marcus Smith. I'm your host and producer, Stephen Cap Perry. I hope you join us again soon, right here in Good Faith.

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9: BBC News with Moira Alderson. Israel's army says it's rushing hundreds of soldiers to the occupied West Bank after it failed to dislodge Israeli settlers who've besieged a Palestinian village. An attempt at removing the settlers on Wednesday was unsuccessful as clashes with troops led to a riot. Yolande Nell is in Jerusalem.
10: The Israeli army says it will deploy additional troops to restore order in the West Bank. In recent months, it's struggled to deal with settler violence carried out by hundreds of extremists who've been carrying out daily attacks on Palestinians. Two families living on the outskirts of the village of Kusra, south of Nablus, say a group of about a dozen settlers has been tormenting them. On Sunday, they blocked the road to their gates and cut off their power and water supplies. The first Israeli soldiers who came to the site prayed with the settlers, an act for which the Israeli military later said they'd be disciplined. Settlements are illegal under international law, but the Israeli government has promoted their recent rapid expansion.
9: The Russian President Vladimir Putin has made his first ever visit to the disputed Kuril Islands chain in the Pacific. The islands came under Soviet control at the end of the Second World War, and Moscow has maintained a military presence there ever since. Kurumi Mori reports from Tokyo.
11: Russian President Vladimir Putin has visited one of four Russian-held islands claimed by Japan in his first trip to the disputed territory. Japan calls the islands the Northern Territories. Foreign Minister Toshimitsu Motegi responded saying the four islands are Japan's, quote, inherent territory, both historically and under international law. He strongly protested Putin's visit. The two countries have World War Peace Treaty, with the unresolved territorial dispute over the islands remaining a

0: to secure victory in Ukraine.
1: Победы уже никогда не будет.
0: There will never be victory, Dmitry Muratov told me. There cannot be victory when two Slavic nations have ripped a million people to shreds. Russia, he added, could destroy Ukraine, but not conquer it.
2: Zambians are voting in elections to choose a president and parliament. The vote is seen as a test of Zambia's reputation as one of Africa's most stable democracies, amid concerns political freedoms are being undermined. BBC News.
3: My foot got trapped in it, and then I did like a backflip off of it and broke my foot.
4: I think we were feeding our birds one time, and
5: they never knew, but the cave was haunted. But I found it and tried to give it to her, but she said no.

0: It's time for the Appleseed. In every episode of the show, we listen to great storytellers tell great stories, and we always hope that the stories we bring you spark memories and thoughts for you that you can share with the people that you love around the kitchen table or the living room. That kind of storytelling can entertain, inspire, and strengthen you and your family. I'm your host, Sam Payne, and we often say on the show that we bring you all kinds of tales from all kinds of tellers. You've probably heard us say it. Well, on today's show, we're not only going to do that, but we'll also highlight different ways to tell a tale. Not all the ways, of course, that there are to tell a story, but we'll hit at least three or four. And our first story comes from Antonio Sacre, and of course is part of the tradition that's dearest to the heart of the Appleseed, telling stories in front of a terrific audience. Antonio, of course, comes from a Cuban background and an Irish background, and he's based in Los Angeles. And you'd think that a professional storyteller like Antonio would have no trouble telling bedtime stories to his own kids. But as our first story will show, that's not always the case.
1: But I come home from telling stories all day long, 6 hours of storytelling in a school, and I sometimes can't tell stories to my own children.
0: Just a moment from the story, How Not to Tell Stories to Your Own Kids, from storyteller Antonio Sacre. And if you stick around to the end of the story, you'll hear a telling of a classic fairy tale that perhaps doesn't go quite the way you remember it. And after Antonio Sacre, we'll bring you a story that's about both written and visual storytelling and the way those two forms can enhance each other. It's a conversation with an author who felt she had a great story to share with the world, but she struggled to find her voice as a writer. But when she started to pair her written words with her own drawings, well, that's when it all started to click.
2: I discovered a skill where I was able to capture expressions on faces. For me, that just became so clear to the message I've been trying to like share and the feelings that I want to share with my stories.
0: That's Ingrid Ochoa, the author and artist behind the popular internet comic, The Kiss Bet. And we'll bring you a conversation with Ingrid a little later in the hour. And finally, we'll end with a short musical story, like our first story. This one takes place at bedtime. But instead of bedtime stories, this one is about bedtime songs.
3: Secret fighter, running on the ground and climbing in the trees.
0: A story from my own life coming up this hour on the Appleseed. And now, how about we get started? Antonio Sacre waiting with a story called How Not to Tell Stories to Your Own Kids. And that may sound like odd advice coming from a storyteller, but trust us, your whole family is going to love this performance from Antonio. Let's head off to the Appleseed studio along with our terrific studio audience. Away we go.
4: Back to the microphone, ladies and gentlemen, with a round of applause, Mr. Antonio Sacre.
1: What a beautiful song. Thank you. So I make a living telling stories. My dad can't believe this. I talk to my dad very often, almost every day, and he always says, not always, but every now and then, he says, Mijo, it's amazing you make a living as a storyteller because you are like the 10th best storyteller in our family.

0: Which sounds like an insult, but if I were to go through the top nine, it's like a Bronx Bombers list. It's amazing. So top 10 in my family is pretty good. And part of what I do is I do a lot of work with teachers and parents. What the Appleseed does. Here's a story. Does that spark a memory? Go home and share those memories. And I told Sam today earlier, it's a folk art. It's not a fine art. You guys are fine artists. You have worked thousands of hours to do this thing that you do. And maybe if I practiced 1,000 hours, I would never sound like that. But still, it's different. But folk art, storytelling, we all do it. And so as I've been working with teachers and understanding the power of story, I then had children. And it's an odd thing. I tell parents to tell stories to their children every night. Of course, we read all the time, but I come home from telling stories all day long, 6 hours of storytelling in a school, and I sometimes can't tell stories to my own children. The old proverb, in the shoemaker's house, shoeless children. And I realized that this was something I was going to change. So when my son was 2 years old, 1.5 years old, before my daughter was born, every night, the same routine, tuck him into bed, his little teddy bear, reading a story, and then telling him a story. When he was younger, that worked okay, because I could tell the same story over and over again. I could tell the barking mouse 50 different times. When he was about 4 years old, he's like, Dad, I've heard that story before. That's okay, I got plenty of stories. And I would go through my entire repertoire. So it took me a long time to get to the end of my repertoire, 5 or 10 minutes at a time, every night with my son. Until finally, now I was telling stories to my son was 5, my daughter was 2, and I would tell stories to both of them. And then my son would say, Dad, tell me a story I haven't heard before. So this got me going through all of the family members. And I have a lot of family members. So a little story about Cousin Maddie and Cousin Marky and Cousin Julie and Uncle Mike and Uncle Pat and Tio Tito y Tia Clara and then Maria all the way through until when he was about 6 years old, he said, Dad, tell me a story about that's true from your life that I haven't heard of ever before. And I'm like, honey, I'm at the end of my stories. And then I came across, working with some teachers, this quote from Albert Einstein, if you want your children to be smart, read them fairy tales. If you want them to be more smart, well, he says, if you want your children to be intelligent, read them fairy tales. If you want them to be more intelligent, read them more fairy tales. I love telling personal stories of my family from the two cultures, but then I began to realize there are a lot of fairy tales out there, and there would be a time when I would never, I don't think there's a way you can run out of reading fairy tales, so I began to go through the fairy tales, and then sometimes I would sort of read or sort of learn the stories, and I would collapse into bed next to one of my children, and my daughter would always say, no, Dad, stand up and tell stories. So I peel myself out of the bed. And she says, no, Dad, do that thing you do when you're telling stories with your hands. So I'm like trying to perform at 8 o'clock at night for my kids, doing that thing, collapsing in bed again. And I began reading the Grimm fairy tales. You know many of these stories. Who's ever heard of Cinderella? Who's heard of Rumpelstiltskin? Who's heard of, you know, Hansel and Gretel? Who knows the original version from the actual Grimm stories? Now, their name is Grimm. Their last name is Grimm. And the original versions are also Grimm. So I didn't read the stories first before I was reading stories to my children until I'm trying to edit on the fly as we're going along. And now my son is old enough. He's now 10, where he wants the original Grimm fairy tale versions. And I found them in Spanish, so we read them in Spanish. And that led me to, who is the Grimm fairy tale brothers of Spain and Cuba and Mexico? And I'm finding these old resources, and we're reading these stories at night. So one of the stories I want to share with you is the very first story in the Grimm's collection that I have. You probably know it. I'm going to tell it as close to the original as I can and still have it suitable for family audiences. There once, a long time ago, when wishing still was worth something, a king, a queen, and 3 children. And the youngest girl delighted in playing with a golden ball. How was it golden? I don't know. It's a fairy tale. But she would take that golden ball, and she would see her reflection in it. And then, as she got older, she learned how to throw it in the air and catch it, and then throw it higher and catch it, and throw it and do spins and catch it and do cartwheels. It was the delight of her days. Not too far from the castle, there was a forest. A deep, dark forest. And one day, as she was playing with the ball, she dropped dropped it, it started to roll, and it rolled directly into the forest, but that girl was not letting her favorite golden ball get away, and into the forest she went, following that ball until she heard splash. Golden ball went down into a well or a pond, and she sat there and she started crying and crying. And out of that well came the most hideous frog, splat. She looked up at the girl. "Why are you crying?" She said, "You're a frog that talks. I'm a magic talking frog. I can get that ball for you." She said, "You can. Thank you, magic talking frog. What will you give me if I get it?" "Oh, frog, I will give you whatever you want. I will give you jewels." "I'm a frog. I don't need jewels." "I will give you clothes to wear, the finest silk." "I'm a frog. I don't need silk." "What will you give me?" "Whatever you wish. I wish to be the royal frog pet. I want to live in the castle. I want to eat at your table. I want to sleep in your bed." And the princess said, "Of course, frog." And down into the pond, and up came the ball, and the girl took that ball, and not her first mistake, but her worst mistake, she said, "Goodbye, frog," and ran as fast as her strong legs could take her back to the castle, slammed the door, and sat down to a sumptuous meal with her father, the king, her mother, the queen, and the royal siblings. As they were eating, there was a sound. Horrible. Plop. Plop. Plop. And somehow that frog knocked on the door. It's a fairy tale, so knock, knock. Or I guess it'd be like splat, splat, splat. And the king said, "Did you hear that?" And the daughter said, "I heard nothing." And the queen said, "There is a knock at the door. Young daughter, go see who is at the door." She went, she knew what was there, opened the door, looked down and said, "Frog, I am here for you to complete your promise to me." "No," slammed the door on the frog back to the table. And the queen said, "Who was there?" And the daughter answered truthfully, "There was nobody there." "Not any person, Mom." "Okay." They sat down when splat, splat, splat. "Go and see who it is. There is no person there." And the mother, the queen said, "I will find it." She goes to the door. She opens it up. She looks out. She doesn't see anything. She comes back. "Our daughter was telling the truth, king. There is nobody there." They're eating their meal again when splat, splat. And the king goes and he looks and he hears, "Down here, king." And he looks at the frog. "Ah, a magic talking frog. Yes, your daughter promised me something, and she will not keep her promise." "What was the promise?" "I helped her find her golden ball." "Oh, her golden ball, her favorite toy. And she said I could be the royal pet." "My daughter promised that?" "Yes." "Then you will be the royal pet." And in came the frog, splop, splop. Next to the table, plop. On the table, next to her plate, splop. He said, "Daughter, I will now eat from your plate." And that frog, and she was so disgusted she could not eat anymore. He said, "I am full. I will now take a nap in your bed." She said, "You will not." And the father said, "What you asked and what you promised must be completed. Come, frog." The frog slatted up the steps onto the royal bed, splat, and she looked at it, and he said, "I will now have your pillow." She said, "You will not, frog." And this is where it turns a little bit. It ends up okay, but I just want you to not freak out. It's okay. Okay. She grabs that frog. You've heard the version where she kisses the frog. The original version, she takes that frog and splats it against the wall, and there's frog goo everywhere. It starts to slide down in a horrible mess. And when that bloody mess touches the ground, out comes a beautiful boy. And he looks at her, and she looks at him, and they lived. And this is how it says in the book, happily until they died.
1: A story from Antonio Sacre called How Not to Tell Stories to Your Own Kids. That story was a lot of fun, and it's always a little amusing to find out that some of our favorite fairy tales originally took a more gruesome turn. But on a more serious note, I think Antonio really put his finger on a tricky tension that can exist when sharing stories with young people. Frankly, some stories, like the stories of the Brothers Grimm, are a whole lot messier than maybe we'd like them to be, or maybe than we thought they were. And it's much easier to tell a kid the version where the princess kisses the frog instead of splatting it against the wall, a version that might be a little kinder or gentler. And I can think of other stories that can get a little difficult once you start to unpack them. The story of Noah's Ark, for example. That's a favorite, right? All those colorful animals marching two by two onto a giant boat. Beautiful rainbow at the end. But what about the stuff in between, the part where God wipes away most of the people on the earth in an all-consuming flood? That may be heavy stuff for a kid, or for a grown-up, for that matter. And the story does end, of course, with a moment of mercy, a promise from God that he'll never flood the earth again. But you have to acknowledge the destruction in order to get to the rainbow at the end. And like I said at the top of the show, we hope that the stories we share spark memories that you can share with people you love. And when those memories come, you may be tempted to leave out the parts that get a little complicated, especially if they show you in a less than flattering light. But you might think twice about that. If it's someone you love and you think they're mature enough, those complicated bits of stories might just open up conversations that will help draw you closer together. Or, you never know, they might even lead to a good laugh, like in the Antonio Sacre story we just heard. Some of those difficult bits of difficult stories are worth bringing to the storytelling table, too. And in just a moment, a little talk back with our producers, Heather and Brian, about that story of Antonio's, followed by the story of a woman who found her storytelling voice when she learned how to draw. That's coming up here on The Appleseed. I'm Sam Payne.
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1: A moment ago, it was our pleasure to listen, along with our terrific studio audience in the Appleseed Performance Studio, to a wonderful story from Antonio Sacre, a story called How Not to Tell Stories to Your Kids. Well, it's my pleasure to be joined around the desk by our producers, Dr. Brian Tanner, Dr. Heather Bigley, to chat a little bit about that story. Guys, it's great to have you with me.
10: Hello.
11: Hey, good to be here.
1: Did this story bring back memories for you of either being told stories or telling stories? Or where did this story take you?
11: It did for me, because, you know, there's this moment in the story where he's reading the Grimm fairy tales and realizing in real time, like, there's some stuff in here that that's a little tricky, you know.
1: It's true, you know. We acquaint ourselves with a lot of these fairy tales through Disney films,
11: yeah,
1: and other things like that,
11: or just when sanitized,
1: sure,
11: versions.
1: When, in,
11: yeah.
1: In reality, the original versions of these stories are often darker, often a little trickier. Right?
11: Yeah. And I found with my own kids as they're getting older. Like, it's so fun for me because it's like, okay, you're finally at the point where I can share some of my favorite things, my favorite movies, my favorite books and stuff. Yeah. And but there have been times where I'm like, oh, I love this thing. Let's read it. It's great. You know, but I realize, like, oh, maybe this wasn't age appropriate. For instance, I read the book Holes, mm-hmm, with my son. It's a novel by Louis Sachar,
1: yeah,
11: kind of a modern classic in like the middle grade level when he was probably about 8 years old. Mm-hmm. And I was just like, oh, this is a fun story about, you know, these kids in the desert, and there's kind of a mystery, and the past and the present are kind of intertwining in cool ways. But as we were reading it, I was like, I'd completely forgotten how much like racial tension is brought into the story. And there's talks about lynchings and things. And I was like, wow, this is kind of tricky stuff, you know? And I was like, how much do I just kind of like, well, let's just gloss over this and speed past it? Or how much do we actually stop and kind of unpack some of this stuff? And I decided, like, let's kind of unpack this. I mean, like, there's a way to talk about lynchings at an adult level, and there's a way to do it at an eight-year-old level. But, you know, so maybe I wasn't as, you know, explicit as you might be with an adult, but it was just kind of like, let's talk about how complicated race can be, and how this history is really kind of ugly at times. Yeah. And I feel like it was a good moment to, in a friendly home environment, being where I can be a part of it and knowing what my kid is experiencing, to kind of approach these topics for the first time. It ended up being a good thing.
1: Yeah. So having gone down that path, having entered into that difficult conversation, you don't find yourself wishing you'd gone the other way.
11: No, I don't. I do think that we had a good conversation then, and it kind of showed me that I don't need to shy away from hard things all the time. In fact, there can be a time and place where we can talk about those things. So I mentioned the racial stuff in the book, but it's led to other conversations about other kinds of topics about people who may be different from him and how to treat them well. Mm. You know, we've had talks about how to treat LGBTQ people or people with like different abilities or people who are neurodivergent.
1: Yeah.
11: You know, recently I actually got an official diagnosis for ADHD, you know, and it was kind of a thing where it was like, what do I need to tell my kids about this or not? You know, but it was just like, no, this is a good chance to say, like, this is, I'm your dad, and this is something that I'm struggling with. And there may be other people in your life too. There may be friends at school. And so let's just be kind and considerate to other people, because they may be having a different experience than you.
1: And you've set a precedent for not shying away from conversations that may be a little bit difficult.
11: Yeah.
1: Mm-hmm. How about you, Heather? Where'd it take you?
7: I was thinking about being in German class and reading these tales in German, and how shocking they were at first. Not because I couldn't handle the material, but culturally speaking, you know, for instance, the Germans have this character, the scissor man, that's going to come and get you if you don't behave. And I just thought, what's it like to grow up in a culture where the scissor man exists, right? What else is in that culture?
11: Yeah.
7: And not to point fingers at the Germans, but of course we have in our culture similar kinds of things. You know, we have the boogeyman, and we, you know, so what does that say about us, that's how we want to, you know, instruct our children, right? That we have a creature that will come and get you. And I don't think we do that much anymore, but certainly it was around when I was growing up.
11: Using fear as a motivator.
7: Yeah. And not just like fear of the fear of doing wrong, but the fear that some horrible monster is coming to get you.
11: Yeah.
7: Yeah.
1: Mm-hmm. Yeah. Yeah. I look at kind of old world Christmas traditions, and it's full of stuff like that, you know, critters that will come to your house.
7: Krampus.
1: Sure. Yeah. I'm thinking of now I can't remember what they're called, but they come to your house, and if your house isn't clean, they cut you open and fill it with the dust that they sweep from your house.
7: Oh, my goodness.
1: So you better watch out.
7: Right.
1: You better not cry. Yeah. but again, I'm very interested in the notion of, you know, getting down into some of these difficult folk tales, right, as a parallel for, you know, what Brian was talking about, not shying away from some of the stuff. You know, we look at the child next to us and we think, is this child ready to engage with some difficult topics?
11: Yeah.
1: And Brian, your choice was to move forward in a way, you know, as the child's father, knowing the child, having some experience with the topic, and being able to appropriately lead a child into a discussion that will enrich their understanding, right?
11: Yeah. Mm-hmm.
1: Yeah. Well, the story from Antonio Sacre did bring back a memory for me that I'd like to share as today's entry in the Radio Family Journal.
10: 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On the Appleseed.
1: I remember as a little kid sitting down to a television event that no one who saw it would ever forget. It wasn't the moon landing or a royal wedding. It wasn't a bowl game. At the center of the event was actually a death, the death of a guy named Will Lee. Now, I don't know how many people would remember the name Will Lee. When he died in 1982, I don't think I even knew him by that name. But Will Lee's passing became an event of more than passing interest to every little kid in America. Because every little kid in America knew him by another name, his TV name, Mr. Hooper. Mr. Hooper was the original owner of the neighborhood store on Sesame Street. We all loved Mr. Hooper as much as Big Bird did, which was a lot. When Bert secretly traded his paperclip collection to Mr. Hooper for a Christmas present to give to Ernie, a soap dish for Ernie to keep his rubber ducky in, and when Ernie secretly traded his rubber ducky to Mr. Hooper for a Christmas present for Bert, a cigar box for Bert to keep his paperclip collection in, Mr. Hooper showed up on Christmas morning with the paperclip collection and the rubber ducky as presents for the two friends, saving Christmas for Bert and Ernie. Even though Mr. Hooper, like Will Lee, who played the role, was Jewish. Mr. Hooper, the kindly, if only a little curmudgeonly, old store owner at the center of so much of what went on in Sesame Street, was any little kid's superhero. And when Will Lee, the real-life actor who played Mr. Hooper, passed away, what was Sesame Street going to do? They could have simply replaced him with another actor. I mean, shows do that, right? They could have had a Mr. Hooper retired from the store and moved to Hawaii episode. That would have taken care of it, right? But the folks at the Children's Television Workshop, the producers of Sesame Street, said, no, passing from this life is a difficult subject to talk about with young kids, they said, but we're going to try to do it. Kids will deal with the passing away of important people in their lives. And helping kids manage the things that will happen to them, well, that's kind of what Sesame Street was for, so thought the producers of the show, as they sat down and tried to figure out how to tell a difficult story to their young audience. And as they talked about the episode, it became important to them to communicate three things. Mr. Hooper has died, he's not coming back, and we all miss him. And it became important to them to see that difficult idea through the eyes of a young child. And it became important to them to find a time to broadcast the episode when a lot of people would see it. And also when parents would be home from work and other activities and available to talk to their kids when those kids experienced the episode. Well, the episode, which broadcast on Thanksgiving Day, 1983... was called Goodbye, Mr. Hooper. And in it, Big Bird has to come to terms with the fact that Mr. Hooper is gone. And in one segment of the show, Big Bird has drawn pictures of all of his adult friends on Sesame Street, and he passes them all out, and they all love the pictures. And at the end of it all, Big Bird is left with one picture in his hand, a picture of Mr. Hooper. And he says that he can't wait for Mr. Hooper to see it, and that he'll show it to him just as soon as he gets back. And Big Bird's friends have to explain gently to Big Bird that Mr. Hooper isn't coming back. And Big Bird says, but who's going to make my birdseed milkshakes? Who's going to tell me stories? And David, the Sesame Street grown-up to whom the store has been left, says, well, I'll make your milkshakes, and we'll all tell you stories. We'll make sure you're okay. And Bob, the musician, says, it won't ever be the same without Mr. Hooper, but we can be glad we knew him and that we loved him a whole lot while he was here. The actor who plays Bob the musician says this through real-life tears. And Olivia, the photographer, says, and we will always have our memories. And Big Bird says, that's right. We can remember him and remember him and remember him as much as we want. Big Bird expresses sadness and anger and confusion, all the feelings that people feel when someone they loved was here and then isn't anymore. At the end of the episode, a new baby visits Sesame Street, and Big Bird is amazed and delighted. And he says, you know what the nice thing is about babies? One day they're not here, and the next day, here they are. Well, the episode won a Peabody Award. It was named by the Daytime Emmys as one of the 10 most impactful moments in the history of daytime television. I watched the episode when it aired. Everybody did. Goodbye, Mr. Hooper was a television moment that, with great care for the people who would see it, did what great stories can do, gave families the words to talk about the things, even the difficult things, that might happen to them, things for which they might not have been able to find the words on their own. And, of course, the lesson for all of us was that while sometimes we may stumble a bit when we need to talk about the important and difficult stories in our lives, it's always worth it. Filled with care and love and thoughtfulness for the audience with whom we'll share the story, to try.

0: 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A tiny little story for you and your family. 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
1: Thanks for joining me for that entry in the Radio Family Journal. 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That kind of sharing around the dinner table or the living room can make for memories that last a lifetime. A pleasure to sit around the desk with Heather and Brian to talk about that Antonio Sacre story. Heather, Brian, thanks so much for joining me.
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8: Thanks for joining us on the Appleseed today. We've already heard how not to tell stories to your kids, a tale from Antonio Sacre. And now we're going to switch gears and hear about a different kind of storyteller who tells her stories with words and pictures. Imagine it's your 18th birthday. You and your two best friends have been out celebrating all night, and now you're down in the subway station to catch a train home. As you wait for the train, your friends start giving you a hard time about the fact that you still haven't had your first kiss. The conversation is super embarrassing, and then out of nowhere, one of your friends dares you to do something you could never imagine doing. Kiss a stranger. Well, what do you do? Well, this is the opening scene of The Kiss Bet, an ongoing online comic that has built a loyal following since it debuted in 2019. The Kiss Bet is the work of this person.
9: So my name is Ingrid Ochoa, and I'm an illustrator, and I love writing and creating stories.
8: Ingrid is originally from Mexico, but she now lives in the United States. And she just introduced herself first as an illustrator, so you may think that she's always had a great gift for drawing. But that's not what she says.
9: I've always loved drawing since I was really, really young. I wasn't always very good, but I always kind of was drawn to it.
8: Even though she enjoyed drawing, it wasn't the thing that was driving her to become a storyteller. So if it wasn't drawing, what was it?
9: In my heart, there has always been this passion for writing, and it kind of has always felt like a calling to me. Like, I came here so that I can do this. And it's so interesting for me to think from a very, very young age, I've always felt like that. And I've always felt very, very strongly about doing this someday.
8: Well, this intense love of writing as a young person was fueled by a feeling that Ingrid was carrying around stories inside of her, stories that had to be let out into the world.
9: And I've always felt like, before I die, this needs to be written. You know, whatever I want to write, something needs to be put down.
8: And although Ingrid had stories to tell, she struggled to find just the right way to tell them.
9: I was trying to find different methods and different mediums for me to tell my stories. I tried writing books. I even had a typewriter where I would type all my stuff in there. And I even would do short films with my friends so that I could tell my stories and bring them to life. And everything always just felt like I wasn't capturing like what I wanted to.
8: Ingrid told us that the kinds of stories she was envisioning in her head were influenced by a lot of comic books and cartoons, especially ones from Japan. And it was her love of cartoons that led her to rediscover her love of drawing.
9: I mean, I say I've always loved drawing, but to be honest, I never thought of me as a drawing artist person until I remember the day I was 17 years old. And me and my brother were always kind of like competing with each other and like, oh, I'm better at this than you, right? And I used to watch so many cartoons. And for some reason, he said a funny thing to me. And he was like, oh, you watch too many cartoons. You can't even draw them. Like, why are you wasting your time? And I was like, I'm going to prove you wrong. And I literally ran into my room and grabbed a drawing of one of my favorite animes at the time. And I copied it side by side. And I was like, this looks exactly the same. I just discovered a new power that I literally never have tried doing this before in my life.
8: And just like in a comic book origin story, once Ingrid discovered her new power, she focused on training.
9: I need to do everything I can now to develop it and to make it better. And I got really good at it because I put in all the effort.
8: And as she got better and better at drawing, she found that her newfound ability was the key that could unlock the stories she had previously been unable to create through writing alone.
9: For me, the images speak so much more than just like explaining things. And it's different for everyone. Some writers are really good and they can do a really good job doing that. I can't. But for me, I discovered a skill where I was able to capture expressions, faces and feelings with, you know, lighting and mood and color. For me, that just became so clear to the message I've been trying to like share and the feelings that I want to share with my stories. But that's probably one of my most favorite parts of storytelling is being able to convey those little feelings and like the expressions on the faces and just like a little blush or a little, you know, surprise. And I do that a lot in my stories because I think it's so cute and so fun.
8: So now that Ingrid had discovered the power of pairing her words with her drawings, she needed to find the right story to tell. And she found inspiration for both the characters and the direction of the story from her friends.
9: My best friends were very much like the characters in the story. Like I had my best guy friend, my best girlfriend, and we would play a lot of like their games and be like, oh, I bet you wouldn't do this. I bet you wouldn't, you know, it's a bunch of things like that. And so all those feelings, I would put them into my story because every time I'm feeling things, I feel like there's other people that can relate to it. And so I just wanted to pull those relatable things into the story. So that's how it kind of started, you know.
8: And so the story of the Kiss Bet was born. She posted the first episode in 2019 on webtoons.com. And at first, the number of views was pretty small, but Ingrid didn't mind. She was happy that she was finally putting one of her stories out into the world.
9: When I started putting my work online, I never thought anyone would read it. So it was a little bit kind of like putting it out into the void and putting my thoughts and feelings. And I just felt so comfortable like sharing that huge, not secret, but like intimate part of myself from my stories into the internet, because in my mind, I was like, nobody that I know is going to read this. So I can just put it out there. And then my best friend, girlfriend, she found out about the comic and she was like, oh, look, everyone, Ingrid is doing this. And I was like, no, they're going to read it and they're going to realize that they're them. And I was like, maybe they won't realize. Maybe they'll just think it's just made up, right? And then they're like, this is me, isn't it? This is totally me. And I was like, oh my gosh, no. But then, you know, it just came out and I was like, yeah, it's you. And to this point, now they are all very supportive of my work and they love that they're a part of this and they love being like important in my life enough for me to write about them.
8: But pretty soon, the number of readers started to climb, and Ingrid could tell that her story was really resonating with people, just like she hoped that it would.
9: I do get a lot of messages from young readers who are like, I'm going through something like that right now. But a lot is people my age, I'm 32, and even older, who say, oh, I just remember those feelings, and it's so nostalgic.
8: But Ingrid was also surprised to learn that her readership included people she never would have suspected.
9: Even my mom, she has a book club with some sisters in church, and I've never told the sister, and she goes, let's read The Kiss Bet. I'm 78 years old, and I read every week. And I was like, oh, I didn't realize I had readers of all ages.
8: The Kiss Bet has continued to gain new followers, and Ingrid has continued to release new episodes every week. And now, after a few years, Ingrid's story has reached more people than she ever could have imagined.
9: Right now, there's 1.3 million followers in the English language, and it's translated into a few different languages like Spanish, French, German. I think overall, with all of the subscribers, there's around maybe 3 million, which is so crazy and huge to me how much it's grown, and just grateful that people are interested in this story.
8: And the Kiss bet has not only struck a chord with readers, but Ingrid has received some recognition from the comics industry as well. In 2021, the Kiss bet was nominated for an Eisner Award, which is like the Oscars of the comics world. But while the number of followers is impressive and the critical recognition is validating like crazy, Ingrid's hope is that her work will spark the same feelings in her readers that she got from the stories she loved when she was young.
9: Growing up, I would read a lot of books, a lot of comics, and I always felt that connection when I would read those books. And I always felt very identified when I would go to my special place in those books. And that's always something that I've wanted to create as well. And, you know, a space where people can feel like they connect. And that's one of my key goals, is to be able to have people connect and feel related. I was writing for myself, to myself, and trying to tell my story, right? And now I had a point where I had to say, okay, who am I writing to now? Who am I writing for? I'm still in the process of trying to say, I'm writing for myself, but I'm also writing for you guys now.
8: Maybe you are like Ingrid. You feel like you have stories that you want to tell, but you haven't quite found the right way to tell them. For Ingrid, she was finally able to tell her stories when she put her love of writing together with her newly developed drawing skills. As we wrapped up our conversation, I asked Ingrid what she would say to anyone who might be searching for a voice like she was.
9: I would say keep learning and keep trying to teach yourself and keep reading and keep seeing how other people do it, and don't give up. I think anyone can do anything that anyone wants to do. We just have to do it. And I don't know how more clear to say it, but just do it and don't be scared and just trust that it's going to be fun, because that's why I did it. That's why I did everything, is because I thought it was so fun.
8: We'd like to thank Ingrid Ochoa for sharing her story. You can find new episodes of The Kiss Bet every week at webtoons.com. And now, one last story before we go. And it comes from, well, it comes from me. And as promised, it's a musical tale. And like our first story, it brings us back to bedtime. The performance we'll hear was recorded live. Here we go.
0: An audience just about this size one time, and there was a little girl sitting right about where you're sitting, actually, and after the concert, she came up to me, and she stood right here at the edge of the stage. She was about 8 years old, and she said, "I'm a songwriter, too," and usually if somebody comes up to you and says, "I'm a songwriter, too," especially somebody as cute and little as that, you just want to kind of pat them on the head and say, "Keep on going, little songwriter. You know, all's going to be well." But this little girl, she kind of had her arms folded, and there was kind of this challenge in her eye. You know, she was like, she said it in such a way that made you want to go, "Oh yeah." So I said, "Well, sing me something you wrote then." And she didn't even have any instruments or anything like that. So in my mind, I was kind of going, "Take that, little songwriter." And she said, "All right, I will sing you a song that I wrote. I'll sing you a song that I wrote yesterday on a hike with my mom and dad." And she sang this.

0: I can't make the sound of the crickets cry.
1: Yeah, yeah.
0: And she looked up at me, and I kind of speechless looked down at her, and she said, "Now sing me one you wrote." And I could see in her eyes the "take that, songwriter man." And I started to think of a song that I could sing for her. And she said, "No, I want to hear one that you wrote when you were my age." And I was speechless for only a moment. And then I said, "Well, I wrote too many songs when I was your age to remember any of them." And she said... that was a lie, of course, you know. I mean, I knew I could remember precisely the song that I had written when I was her age, and I was not about to bring it to this contest, right? It was a song that me and my brother wrote. My brother in those days was trying to win the heart of Jenny Wilde. Jenny Wilde lived four houses up from us, up the hill, and he wanted to win her heart for good and for keeps, and he was 6 years old, and I was eight, and Jenny was seven. And so my brother and I, knees and elbows, got around a piece of paper and started to write a song for Jenny Wilde. And my brother was kind of the principal songwriter, and I was the, you know, kind of the secondary songwriter, but write a word, get a third. So I wasn't complaining at all. And we wrote the song, and we walked it up to Jenny Wilde's house and knocked on her door, and she came to the door, and she opened the door, she said, "Sam, Joe." And my brother stepped up, and he stood up tall, and he raised his chin, and he closed his eyes, and he sang the song, and the song went...

0: unloaded off the porch and went home.
1: She grew up to marry somebody else. Yeah, did you say they usually do? Yeah, they. Well, we were not good songwriters. We were not even good songwriters for our age. I mean, there are other people who write songs at that age that are really beautiful. I have a friend whose daughter sang up from the back seat as they were driving along one time. The little girl sang, she was 4 years old, and she sang up from the back seat. She sang,

right? You know, that same girl has an older sister who made up an opera. She composed an opera as she was kind of going around the house doing her daily stuff. And the opera was called Love in a Dairy. And she was the female protagonist of the opera. The male protagonist of the opera was an imaginary person named Percy. Percy was short for person I'm going to marry. And she would sing, she would just sing. The opera consists, the plot of the opera revolved around the girl giving Percy a list of unaccomplishable tasks to win her hand. And so the songs in the opera ran along the lines of, better than that if you ever want to win my hand. Go back and try it again. And Percy, imaginary though he was, took off, you know. And she is now a grown-up and thoroughly, unmitigatedly single, you know. I had a lot more success writing songs for kids, you know, for my own children, for example. And they weren't songs really for anybody to hear, you know, they were just songs I was writing for my own kids. I've got an 8-year-old now, and when he was 3, bedtime was song time. And he would ask for, you know, Twinkle, Twinkle, Little Star, or Hush, Little Baby. And one night I got all ready and I said, what would you like to hear tonight? And he said, Dad, sing the Secret Fighter song. And there's no Secret Fighter song. So I did what you would do. I made up a song there on the spot, and I sang.

0: the star. It was a hit. It was a hit. And every night after that, he wanted to hear Secret Fighter. Dad, sing Secret Fighter. So he's Secret Fighter it up every night. And on about the fifth day, I realized that on that first day, he had not, in fact, been asking for Secret Fighter, but Incy Wincy Spider. But, yeah, it's, In the end, I just quit the field, and I said to the little songwriter, will you teach me that song, and we'll call it good. So I sing it just about everywhere I go. She's probably a grown-up now, and I'm going to sing it in an audience, for an audience sometime, in which she is sitting, and she's going to, you know, sue me. But,
1: 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Well, we sure appreciated hearing that. Thank you, Raylene. 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
5: BBC News with Moira Alderson. More Israeli soldiers and border police have been deployed to the outskirts of a Palestinian village in the occupied West Bank after the military failed to dislodge Israeli settlers who've trapped two Palestinian families in their homes since Sunday. There's been a massive increase in settler attacks in recent months. Yoland Nell is in Jerusalem.
6: Two families living on the outskirts of the village of Kusra, south of Nablus, say a group of about a dozen settlers has been tormenting them. On Sunday, they blocked the road to their gates and cut off their power and water supplies. The first Israeli soldiers who came to the site prayed with the settlers, an act for which the Israeli military later said they'd be disciplined. Yesterday, on Wednesday, an attempt by Israeli security forces to dislodge the settlers led to confrontations with a bigger group and ultimately failed. Settlements are illegal under international law, but the Israeli government has promoted their recent rapid expansion.
5: The Russian President Vladimir Putin has made his first ever visit to the disputed Kuril Islands chain in the Pacific. Russian state media said he travelled to Iturup, one of four Russian-held islands claimed by Japan, after overseeing Russian Pacific Fleet exercises in the Far East. The Russian Nobel Peace Prize laureate and journalist Dmitry Muratov has told the BBC that Russia can destroy Ukraine but can't conquer it. The award-winning journalist continues to speak out about the invasion of Ukraine despite a high risk of persecution from Russian authorities. Steve Rosenberg in Moscow has more.
7: In Russia, publicly criticising the war and the authorities carries a risk. But Nobel laureate Dmitry Muratov continues to speak out. I asked him how far he thought Vladimir Putin was prepared to go to secure victory in Ukraine.
8: Победы уже никогда не будет.
7: There will never be victory, Dmitry Muratov told me. There cannot be victory when two Slavic nations have ripped a million people to shreds. Russia, he added, could destroy Ukraine, but not conquer it.
5: Zambians are voting in elections to choose a president and parliament. The current president, Hakainde Hichilema, is seeking a second term. 14 candidates are on the ballot, our global affairs reporter Richard Kagoi reports.
9: More than 8 million registered voters are choosing Zambia's president.

0: Welcome to The Lisa Show, where we take a good look at life. Hey, it's Lisa. I haven't introduced myself in a while, so in case you're new here, I'm Lisa Valentine Clark. I'm a writer, comedian, mother of five, and solo parent. And specifically relevant to today's episode, I'm an actor. And I always say that sort of tongue-in-cheek because I really don't know how I got here. My degree is English. I started out as a teacher. Fast forward, I've done a few movies, commercials, and maybe the hardest acting job of all, pretending to agree with my children who think that they can convert me to liking video games. I don't want to play Mario Kart, but they just think that if they get me to play enough times, I will like it. And it's just not something that I care for, but it's so sweet that they keep trying that I just play along at this point. Life is weird, man. Acting has been a crazy whirlwind that also gave me a chance to make some really cool friends. Actually, that's probably the best part. Bart Johnson is one of those friends. You probably recognize him. He's done a bunch of stuff, super talented. And yes, he is Coach Bolton in High School Musical. Remember Troy's dad who tried to keep him away from Gabriella and the musical theater because he needed to get the big basketball scholarship? That's my friend Bart. In a beautiful twist of irony, he actually does coach sports in real life as a volunteer. But unlike his character, he's very supportive of the arts, which makes sense. He's a full-time Hollywood actor, but it was so funny because even though we talked about High School Musical, of course, and you're going to hear some of that, some really cool stuff, you should have seen his eyes light up when I asked him about being a kids' soccer coach. So pull up a Ziploc of orange slices and prepare yourself for rapid-fire life lessons from a great coach. On screen and off, Bart Johnson.
1: Was this happening now?
0: Oh, yeah, this is happening.
1: Oh, jeez, all right, okay.
0: I mean, we'll edit this and me stumbling over all of this.
1: Don't edit anything. I love how you say stuff. Yeah, sounds great.
0: You're so nice. Well, instead of reading your resume, you've done all these amazing things. Like, when somebody's like, oh, nice to meet you, Bart. Like, how do you introduce yourself?
1: I don't know. I don't really know. I mean, gosh, I'm not sure. I guess it depends where I'm at. I spent a lot of time coaching my kids' soccer teams. So I'm like, it's part of my identity now, you know? It's like, hey, coach.
0: That.
1: And I'm like, oh, so now I'm a coach to like half the people live in Burbank in LA. And then the other, so I'll drive down the street and people are like, hey, coach. And I don't know if it's my Wildcats or if it's my soccer team. So that's kind of a fun thing. Well, I'm a dad. My favorite job in the whole entire world is being a dad, three kids.
0: I love that.
1: All redheads, so just little firecrackers.
0: Just so fun.
1: The best. And my wife's redhead, so, you know, it's easy to keep track of them. Gosh, Lisa, I guess I don't ever describe myself. I was born. Let's start at the beginning, shall we?
0: Let's back it up. I love it. Let's get to know who you really are.
1: Maybe by the end of the podcast, I'll figure out how to introduce myself to people because I didn't realize I was so bad at that. Who would have known? I was born in Hollywood, California, raised in Los Angeles till I was 14. And when I was 14 years old, my dad, who always wanted to be a cowboy, moved us up to Midway, Utah. And I went to high school at Wasatch and got beat up by the Cowboys up there. Long story.
0: Really?
1: Yeah, well, it was a different time back then.
0: Yeah, it was.
1: I had like bleached hair, you know, I was like looking like Depeche Mode, you know, and it was like that was not cool for Cowboys. So they welcomed me with some fists to the face.
0: with a little one-two.
1: Yeah, but I loved it. I totally loved it. It was a great experience in my life living up here in Utah and became an avid skier and all that kind of stuff. And one night I was driving home and I fell asleep and I rolled my car. And I have this big scar on my elbow here that I can't show you. You just got to believe me because
0: I believe you.
1: But I got the acting bug in high school. I did all the school plays up there. And I remember doing West Side Story. Did the Officer Krumpke song in West Side Story, which was a really fun song. And I remember this guy, Big Al, Alton Bluth. He came backstage and goes, Bart, you know, you could do this. You could do this for a living. And I was like, is that what? Can't you? That seemed ridiculous. And then post-mission, I go visit my mom on the set of Newsies. You know, the Newsies, the musical.
0: Oh, yeah. Everyone knows that.
1: Yeah. So now, by this time, I'm doing a bunch of theater, and I went and visited her, and I meet the cast. She was the hairstylist. She'd been working with Kenny Ortega for a while, and I met the cast, and

0: I meet Christian Bale and David Moscow and Ellie Keats, and they're like all my age, and they're like, got the coolest job in the world. And I was like, hang on a second. And I started hanging out with Ellie Keats while we were shooting. So that like really kind of got under my skin. I was seeing like these young professionals like having real careers as actors. So when I got back to Utah, that's when all that happened. I'm doing theater up here and rolled the car, and I'd done a guest star on this TV show that came through town. Anyway, it just kind of all like the stars aligned, and this guy, Don Harvey, he went to Yale School of Drama, and he's up here doing this cool TV show. And he said, hey, man, you're great in this show. I've got a room for rent at my house in Echo Park in LA, and we're doing this play in Santa Monica. Why don't you come down and do this play with us? So I was like, okay, opportunity knocks. So I packed up my car, and my parents said, you know, you can't be a successful actor without a degree. You have to go to college. And I was like, I'm pretty sure that's not how it
1: works. Is
0: that really? I don't remember that thing. So they tried. They tried their best, but I broke their hearts, and I just so disappointed them. And I went to LA, and I didn't know anybody. I didn't have any contacts. I didn't know a soul in the business, really.
1: What gave you the guts just to go for it and say, I know this is what you want me to do, parents, college degree, great idea, but I'm going to do this.
0: I don't know what I was thinking, really. I was so confident, though. Like, I had all the confidence in the world, and I just loved it. I loved everything about it. I loved being on set, the movie life. I loved theater. I loved doing shows. I loved performing, like all that stuff. But I also really loved movies. Like, I'm just obsessed about movies. I could hang out on set. I still like that. Like, after all these years, like 30 whatever years later.
1: Yeah, you're not sick of it.
0: No. And like, I get, when I rap, they say, yeah, Bart, you can go home now. I'm like, can I hang out?
1: What are you guys doing?
0: Can I operate the camera on this scene? I love it when they let me operate the camera. It's the best.
1: Oh, you know, my gosh.
0: You get away with it when you're one of the actors, you know?
1: Yeah. They love that.
0: Oh, they love it. I try not to overstep my bounds. I probably get a little obnoxious sometimes. But I just loved it. And I was super confident. I don't know why I was so, I don't know where that came from. But
1: I mean, because don't you like look back on that now, like as an adult where you are, and you realize you have more life experience where you're like, life is so precarious. And wow, I can't believe I just did that.
0: Yeah.
1: Like, good for you.
0: No, for real. Yeah, that's true. Yeah, because I just didn't have any contacts at all. I didn't know anybody.
1: But you got a manager.
0: You know, my mom did more committee. She was a hairstylist in more committee.
1: That's so
0: and
1: cool.
0: So she's going.
1: Lead with that when you introduce yourself.
0: I know, that's cool.
1: Worked on Mork and Mindy.
0: I know. I remember doing the Nanu Nanu shake with Mork, with Robin Williams in his costume, being like,
1: stop
0: oh, he's
1: it.
0: Oh, this is the best. He was so nice to everybody. You know, he was the best. When I went to LA, my mom said, I got one phone number for you. It was Pam Dauber, who played Mindy on Mork and Mindy. And so I called Pam Dauber. And I said, hey, you probably don't remember me, but I was 3 years old, whatever, 5 years old on your show. And she's like, of course. She stayed in touch with my mom. She says, my mom is her hairstylist. So she said, I know one manager. He takes young talent and develops people. His name's Terrence Hines. I'll set you up a meeting. I said, oh, God, I love it. So I go to Terrence Hines. I do a monologue. I sit on his floor. I cry. And he signed me on the spot. He said, don't go see anybody else. I want you to sign this contract. He set me up with an agent. And I started auditioning. And I get my very first job. This is where I'm going. I'll end the story here.
1: Totally.
0: I get my very first job as an actor. It's a small part on a big movie called Mi Familia. Francis Ford Coppola produced it, which is incredible. And J-Lo was in it before she was J-Lo. It's Isai Morales and Everest James Olmos. A really cool cast. And I meet my father-in-law. Well, I meet a guy named Ernie Lively, this other actor, and he says, oh, I want you to meet my daughter. He's this big, gruff guy. I was like, oh, heck no, dude. Because I was not, expecting much on the other end. But anyway, he asked me what I want to do for a living. And I said, well, I want to, what do you mean? I would be an actor. You know, he's like, how are you going to pay your bills? I'm like, this, I'm doing it. And he's like, okay, kid, but like this month, like, how are you going to pay? And I was like, well, you know, I would like to teach acting class to kids. And he said, well, I have a school. I have an acting class. Why don't you come by and I'll try you out. Come by on Saturday. So I'm like, okay. So I go by on Saturday to go teach class. Blake Lively's in his class. That's his daughter. She was like six, seven years old. And the class went great. And he's like, you got a job. So I started teaching class every Saturday. And then about 2 months later, in walks his daughter, Robin Lively. And I said, oh my gosh, I'm gonna marry her. And I know that kind of sounds like a BYU thing to say, I think. But it's like, I've never said, I swear, promise, I never said it before. But you know, when you know, you know. And I was like, I'm gonna marry her. I told my family, I told my friends, I told everyone. She didn't know who I was. She couldn't care less who I was. And it was like 2.5 years of stalking her before she realized I had a name. Yeah, no, honestly, it really was. But anyway, that's the quick.
1: I love
0: long
1: that
0: version of that.
1: It's a quick
0: story.
1: Long version, but there's so much in it. Okay, so this I want to go back to this idea of confidence and knowing what you want to do. Something that I have observed in like raising my kids and just in working with young adults is that it seems to me, and this could be just my perspective, that kids today, which
0: let's
1: I feel
0: about
1: real
0: that.
1: Like.
0: We both have a good couple of parents here.
1: Yeah, a couple of seasoned parents here don't have that kind of like, yeah, I'm just going to go do it kind of attitude. And I find that it is very helpful. Whether things work out for you or not, it can serve you well in your life. Mm. I have found that that is a core principle. How do you communicate that to, if you're coaching soccer or you're being a dad, how do you communicate, hey, you got to believe in yourself and go for what you want in a way that resonates with them?
0: You're in my wheelhouse now. I love this subject. I think it's amazing. So in the 14 years I've been teaching, coaching soccer, volunteer, I'm just a volunteer, amateur. But I've realized that in team sports, there's a million life lessons in team sports.
1: Right.
0: But only if someone's there to point them out. Because the kids are not, the stories are just passing you by. But if you can get the kids' attention, sit down, guys, there's a lesson here. Like, let's learn from this loss.
1: Yes.
0: Like, look how, and we kind of explore this and get these like deep conversations. And I'm hoping some of it like penetrates into their brains. But it's a great opportunity to learn about your mental game. When you start losing a game and you have that locker room talk, the halftime talk, and you see that they're defeated. And I was like, how do you think you're going to play the second half with your mental game like this? Like you're defeated. Like your confidence is gone. You got to have that mental game peak. There's a lot of things you can't control, but you can come out with a 10 out of 10. You could be a level 10 with that confidence and know where you're going, know what you want to do, feeling good about it. Like if you feel great, you're going to play great. If you feel amazing, you're going to play amazing. You're not going to like feel crappy, but somehow play amazing. And you see it. I think you see it like so much in soccer, especially because the score doesn't always. It's not always like the score doesn't really represent the game always.
1: No, and it doesn't represent because it's such a like a low point scoring game. It doesn't always reflect like effort. Yes.
0: Right. So you really have to watch the game and you can't judge the game on the points. And you can't really judge a single game on the win or loss.
1: Tell me more about that because I feel like there's a huge life lesson in this.
0: There's a huge life lesson
1: about perspective.
0: Yeah, like let's use the opposite. Basketball, it's such a high scoring game.
1: Oh yeah,
0: That the score really reflects how you play the whole entire game. But in soccer, the whole entire game could be won or lost by one lucky point. Like you let your defense down one time and it could be, I guess maybe the same could be said about a really close basketball game, but you could outplay a game. You could outplay a team the whole entire game and still lose.
1: Yes.
0: But if you know what you're looking for and you're watching, it doesn't matter. Like we are so good. We're playing so well. Like we're so together, so connected. Like overall, we're going to kill in the season. And that you just have to know, like you take your loss and say, you got to shrug it off. You can't let it beat your mental game.
1: Yeah.
0: And there you go. There goes the mental game comes into play there. Like we lost. And then how much is that going to get you down? How much are you going to beat yourself up about that?
1: Yeah.
0: And so I kind of get into this a lot and I bring it right into my kids. What do you say when you talk to yourself? What are you going to say when you walk off that field? Like how long does it take you to get back up to that strong mental game where you're really confident? Because when you're like you feel so good about yourself, you're going to take more chances. You're going to play harder. You're going to burn this guy. You're going to go after that ball a little bit more. You're going to go try to win those 50-50 balls where you might not go after a 50-50 ball. If your confidence is low. So I think there's like that, those life lessons, they just go right into real life.
1: Yeah. Oh, I love that. You're listening to The Lisa Show. We'll be right back.
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1: Welcome back to The Lisa Show. Yeah. Okay, so you're coaching a game with these kids, and you can tell they're not feeling it. They're getting beat on the field. They feel discouraged and hopeful. And you talk to them about like a strong mental game. If this is something totally foreign to them, then how do you communicate that? Like, you got to change what you're saying in your head. How do you get them to do that?
0: Well, that's actually a terrific point, because I don't think there's anything you can say in that moment to make a huge, massive impact.
1: Really?
0: I don't think and so I look at those things and say, this isn't a one-time speech. This isn't like, I'm going to kill them with the speech. No, this is a campaign. I've got all season long to teach them how to work on that mental game and remind them and point out, look at this and look at that. Now look at this. Let's analyze how you played the first half. The game's over. How'd you play that second half? You know, and like really, really get them to start really thinking. So it kind of opens up that opportunity to really point out. Then you've earned the right, like towards the end of the season, if they're down. Now I could give a halftime speech that has some impact, and they really like, I get it. I could see it now. So I think, and maybe that's a life lesson for parents too. Like,
1: I do think so.
0: A quick correct on the kids. I mean, how often does that happen?
1: Yeah, you know, right.
0: It's a campaign.
1: Not off.
0: No.
1: Doesn't work as much as like, I'm on your team.
0: Yeah. So like a campaign, like, you know, think about, if you want to make an impact on someone, it has to be a campaign. You have to be consistent. You have to be patient. You have to work a long time on this thing. And then over the course of time, if you're effective, you'll see some good change. So that's
1: I
0: how
1: love
0: I've
1: that.
0: That's how I've done it.
1: That's good. That long game. That's harder.
0: Yeah, that's true.
1: But more effective.
0: Yeah, a total way more effective. If you're committed to results, if you really want to get the results, then you're willing to do that. You know, I've talked to some people, they're like having a problem with their family or their siblings or something. Mm-hmm. I'm like, I'm going to just write this email. I'm going to send this text. I'm going to work on it, but it's going to be a doozy. It's going to be a zinger. I'm going to really like it. It's going to change. And I'm like, look, nothing's going to change. Like the most perfectly penned email or the most precise, bold, whatever text is not going to do nothing. It's got to be the campaign. It's got to be a conversation. They got to open up. They got to trust you. You got to listen to each other. You know, it's like, you know, like any good, healthy relationship, I guess things take time.
1: It does. It takes time. I remember my sister telling me once that somebody had really offended her. And so she wrote a letter.
0: Oh, yeah.
1: She wrote a letter front and back.
0: Yes.
1: 6 pages. And she got it out and she said what she wanted. And she took it to her husband and she was like, look what I did. And I'm going to mail this letter to this person. And he was like, that's awesome. You could mail that letter and be right. Or you could fold that letter, put it in your drawer and maintain a relationship with that person. And you get to choose. She was like, oh, I hate that you're right. And that letter is in her drawer.
0: Yeah. You know, in that situation, I always say, like, look, if it makes you feel better, great. But if you're expecting a result from it, don't send it.
1: Yeah.
0: You know, unless it's somebody that you really want to get into the weeds with and work, you know, spend a few years digging in the, you know, like, I want to really connect with this. But you got your own family, your own kids.
1: Yeah.
0: How much time you got?
1: It's a lot. I know, right? And where are you going to put your energies in it?
0: Yeah.
1: So have you maintained this kind of attitude in this long game, like for yourself over a career that is quite difficult? Like when someone says, like you and I did a movie together, like I do this like kind of on the side. You're doing it like full time. It's not for the faint of heart. It's not consistent. It's not reliable. How do you maintain that kind of like positivity and long game of just sort of encouragement for yourself? Who does that for you, or do you do that internally?
0: By the way, we did do a movie together.
1: We did.
0: We haven't really talked about that. You know,
1: no.
0: But it's fun
1: really
0: to say.
1: Fun.
0: We did a picture together in Hawaii a few years ago.
1: My favorite part is when we were shooting outside of this like gorgeous, ridiculous
0: that
1: mansion,
0: house, oh
1: that
0: my gosh,
1: house
0: on the North Shore.
1: It was like an open landscape. So, and we're having this gorgeous sushi dinner, and like you and I are just having a conversation. We forget like we're in a movie or whatever. And you're like, are you going to eat that? Are you going to eat that? And you ate all my sushi. It was so funny.
0: Was it in the scene? Like cameras are rolling?
1: We had a good time. That's one of my point. And then it ends up being like that scene is just like a montage, you know, like, but it's just you and me just shoving sushi in our mouth. We're like, oh, we need a reset there. That was so fun.
0: That's so good. I love eating good food in a movie because they have to keep bringing it. I was like, yes, life hack.
1: I was like, I got to pace myself. I can't keep up with this guy.
0: Like, awesome. I want to get in trouble here as well. I want to be so stuffed.
1: So fun. Oh, but you so have fun. This joy, like what you described at the beginning of our conversation of like, I just love movies. I just want to be a part of it. I just want to be on set. I can, that is 100% true from my perspective, having been on some sets with you. Like you just love it and you have that main, and you're not faking it. This is who you really are. How do you maintain that?
0: Like through all the rejection and well, this, first
1: Man,
0: of all, I should
1: through
0: say.
1: Through all of it.
0: As
1: COVID,
0: you know.
1: The industry changing. You know, acting and acting is just asking to be judged over and over again.
0: Yeah, yeah, yeah. It's a game
1: personal.
0: Of rejection.
1: Yes,
0: and it is personal. It's funny. I'm talking to a buddy of mine who's in a sort of a sales kind of position, but it's like you're going to sell on yourself. So they're looking at your face, going, "No, not you. I don't like how you look.
1: Anyone but you. You're like, ooh, sorry.
0: You're not pretty enough.
1: Right? And you're just like, I don't want it. Yeah. But I want it really badly.
0: Yeah, yeah. No, you're not talented enough. No, it's funny you should say it, because literally on the way over here, my agent called and said, check your email. And I'm like, oh, I'm so excited because I've been up for these couple of these jobs. I was up for this like, series regular job on this new Yellowstone show called Why Marshals. And I was like, oh my gosh, I've been so excited about this.
1: Yeah.
0: And I look up the email. It says, you can remove the pin from Bart. I'm like, oh, you give me a heads
1: your
0: up.
1: Agent tell you, check your email.
0: Check your email.
1: Nicer, but it's not the industry. But you know what? Like, 15 minutes later after reading that email, we're laughing about it.
0: That's true. You got to laugh about it. I mean, I heard this greatest quote, like 10 years from now, you're going to be laughing about this. So
1: oh, yeah.
0: Why wait? You know, it's
1: no.
0: It's so much easier to.
1: I always say if I write another book, that the title is going to be It Wasn't Funny at the Time. All about, you know, tragedy and triumph, whatever that means. And if you just wait long enough, anything, pretty much anything, maybe one or two things, no, but pretty much anything can be kind of funny.
0: Yeah. Meanwhile, you're losing your home and don't have a mortgage payment. Yeah, no, it's a rough business. It really is a rough industry. I just saw the statistic that says 97% of actors in the union. They're paying their union.
1: Oh,
0: they're paying
1: yeah.
0: their SAG dues. Make less than $12,000 a year. So they have second. They, obviously, everybody
1: 97%.
0: Yeah.
1: Ooh, I didn't realize it was that high.
0: Isn't that crazy?
1: That is crazy. It's an industry then where if you say I'm a full time professional actor, you are not making a livable wage.
0: Yeah, yeah. And then you go to LA, and it's not a joke. It's like literally, there's a million people.
1: Mm-hmm.
0: Try to be actors in LA, in a city of 14 million people. Every restaurant, every waiter, everybody, anywhere you go in LA, like, and they're trained, and they're from New York, and I trained in London, and I mean, these are people that have made great sacrifices, really well prepared, and everybody wants that job that you're up for. So the competition's nuts. It is a little crazy. I'm talking myself out of my job. Maybe I shouldn't be. What am I doing?
1: But you do more than one thing. And that was another thing that I wanted to ask you about not being able to sort of be an all or nothing kind of person. Mm. And have you always been like that? Or why? What drew you to that?
0: Mm. Well, I really make my living as an actor. But what I've noticed is, well, like I made my first movie. The year I made my first movie as a writer-director, I got High School Musical. Like, and why? Well, why would that happen? Like, why when I'm so busy and don't have time for something, I get like this big job? It doesn't make any sense.
1: Yeah.
0: And something about it makes a lot of sense. It's like as soon as you start doing something creative and writing and directing or creating your own project, things just happen. I don't know what, I don't know how to put a finger on that, but it's like something about the energy you're creating or you're like excited about something else that's a lateral kind of, energy or something. I don't know what it is, but it's just things kind of happen. And then it's like, I was so excited about that movie. I was like, I really don't care about these jobs. I couldn't care less about these jobs. I know this is going to be an amazing thing that's going to blow away these other jobs. And so it's just like, I don't know. They just come. It's a weird thing.
1: That's so interesting. Of all of the jobs that you've done, what has been, and maybe I shouldn't ask you this, so of course I'm going to.
0: Yeah, you
1: but
0: should.
1: What have been your favorite, most meaningful projects that you've ever done? Like, maybe something that you were surprised by, or a project that changed you in a way that you weren't anticipating? Because I think with art, there's always this element that we can't really plan for.
0: Yeah, absolutely. If you say surprise, it has to be High School Musical. That was the biggest surprise.
1: Yeah, that's true.
0: For so many, what a shocker. When I took the job, I thought it was just a little movie I was going to do for the summer
1: Ortega.
0: True. I mean, when he called me and asked me to audition for this thing, he said it was a little Disney Channel movie. It didn't have a name yet. They're just calling it High School Musical until they come up with a name. And it was going to be this just a little movie that no one was going to see, but it was going to be really fun. And we're going to go to Utah. And he goes, I know you love Utah. And I said, you're right, let's do it. First of all, I would have done anything Kenny Ortega asked me to do, because I think he's the greatest. I mean, he did Newsies, Hocus Pocus. He's choreographed Michael Jackson for 14 years. Choreographed Dirty Dancing and Xanadu. All the coolest, he's the coolest. So I would have said yes to anything. But this little movie came along, and I'm like, I get to do a movie, hang out with Kenny in Utah? Come on, let's go. So at the time, I thought it was just another, everybody did. We just thought it was another Disney Channel movie was going to come and go. No, yep. That was it.
1: Oh, and it did not come and go.
0: It did not. No, it did not. Yeah.
1: And what's so funny now is I got to be friends sort of later, and when we're out, with a group of friends or doing stuff like that, hey, coach.
0: Yeah.
1: Everywhere we go.
0: Yeah. No, it's...
1: longevity of it is a different sort of...
0: Oh, my gosh.
1: ...thing for an actor.
0: And I'm so grateful. I have a deeper sense of gratitude because the fans are... it hits different. When I have other shows...
1: Yeah.
0: People that watch the show, they're like, I love that show, man. It's awesome. That's cool. I love it. Hey, that one scene where you... whatever. They have something fun to say about it. And I love that. It's awesome. This is different, though, because people, they start their sentence so many times with you don't understand. Coach, let me tell you something. And then I'm just bring it on. I want to hear this stuff. Let me hear it. And I just hear the greatest stories of when we were a kid, we got together and we do this and this, or sometimes really serious. I didn't know who I was. And I have oh my gosh, man, they're struggling with some stuff. And and I didn't have a good home life. I didn't have parents. And I didn't, my parents were really abusive. And then get emotional with you. You just brought me hope and joy and the songs, they resonated and made me feel loved and connected. Just oh my gosh, I literally I'm crying on the sidewalk talking to somebody.
1: Yeah.
0: They've been so nice to me. I do some silly thing on social media and I should be mocked for it or made fun of. And they're not. They're like, let's go, coach. Everybody's so kind. It's I figure all famous people must have 10% of their messages are going to be hate. That's just a general rule, I think, maybe.
1: Sure.
0: Get that in your head.
1: For some, more than that.
0: Some, I think, definitely a lot more of that. Or if they really like you, maybe a little less. But I swear, I feel I'm at 99.9%. Just the nicest comments. It's so nice.
1: You've created this this big momentum on social media of positivity for that. And I've seen sometimes you give pep talks to your wild cats are you're just encouragement and things like that, and you've created a community for that. What does that mean to you personally?
0: Man, it means everything to me. I mean, if I have anyone's ear and I could make any kind of impact, it makes me feel so good to say something. And then nobody responds. I'll get a zero response. And then someone will comment to me in person and go, man, you did those, during COVID when you did we're all in this together Thursdays or whatever. I was doing this thing where I was like, hey, how's everybody doing? How's everybody getting, you getting by? You okay? I think that's when I started.
1: I watched those.
0: Oh, did you? See,
1: COVID was the worst for me.
0: The worst, yeah.
1: It was horrible. And just being able to see, my friends or be able to have any sort of encouragement, I just drank it up.
0: Mm.
1: I hate to put you on the spot, but I'm going to. The beginning of the year is kind of emotional because I think, oh, what have I done last year? Where am I going to go this year? Okay, I got to keep my head in the game.
0: Yeah,
1: kind of thing.
0: You do. Yes.
1: Could you give a like a little mini cameo to the Lisa Show listeners?
0: I would love to.
1: I would love that.
0: It's so easy for me. I could do that. Can I take the next hour?
1: Yeah. Okay.
0: This is what I would say. It's like,
1: okay.
0: There's a whole variety of things you could be thinking about. Something my dad always told me, he always said, stand guard the portal of your mind. And I've been thinking about that for 20 years. Like, what does that mean? Stand guard the portal of your mind. Well, I always imagine like there's a portal right like up my temple for some reason, and like that's where stuff goes in my brain, and I gotta be vigilant, man. I gotta be standing guard. I'm like, I gotta be real careful what I let swim around in that beautiful brain of ours, you know. And so, like you're saying, like you're thinking about your next year, and if you start thinking about what they say, like you think about your past, you have depression. You think about your future, you have anxiety. You think about your present, you have a present. So, you know, if you're standing guard, there's no point in thinking about the past. There's no thinking about the future. You got to think about right now. What can I do today? Like, what am I doing today? You don't let negativity, doubt, fear. No, it's going to happen. You're going to think about those. So you're going to swim around there, but you got to limit the time. Like, okay, something happens. I'm going to be really depressed. I'm going to be really sad. Okay, that's fine. You have every right to be as depressed or sad as you want to be. Every right. But if you want to move up the mountain, you want to go get something done, you want to have some success in whatever field you want, you got to limit that time. So get that out of your brain. And then that's up to you to figure out, how do you do it? How do I get that stuff out of my brain? Well, the best thing is you take action and put the good stuff in your brain. So open your portal and let the good stuff in. Things that are going to make you bigger, better, and badder, and stronger than ever before. You know, things that are going to empower you. And you figure out what that is. It could be what you read. It could be something you listen to. You find a great tape. You find a great motivational speaker or whatever the thing is for you. You know when something's good and it triggers you and it like makes you feel, you know, you pay attention to this. Pay attention to the stuff that makes you feel inspired and motivated and good or warm or loving or kind or forgiving or whatever those kind of emotions are. Because the quality of your life is the quality of emotions you find yourself in every day, right? It's not the number that's in your bank account. It's not the number of people in your family or life necessarily. All those things can give you good emotions, but you just monitor, like, what emotions do you feel during the day? How can I spend more time monitoring and being in those emotions every day? And now, personally, I think one of the things you could do is you find a book on tape, find a program or something, and you listen to 30 minutes every day, and you put that stuff, you take action, monitor, write it down, and put that in your brain every day, whatever it is. Whether you're reading something for 15 minutes, listening to something, whatever it is, minimum 30 minutes. It's like going to the gym. It's like you want to get that muscle strong, right? You go to the gym, you want to get that bicep. I'm flexing my bicep right now, everybody.
1: And like, it's very impressive.
0: Yeah, thank you. So if you want to get this muscle big, how do you do it? Well, you don't just kind of like every once in a while bend your arm. No, you got to apply pressure. You got to apply a lot of pressure, and you got to do repetition and work it and work it, work it. So you're focusing, you're putting that in your brain, and then you're just consuming good things. So that's a start. That's all. I'll just leave it with those little nuggets there, but give it a shot. It's kind of amazing.
1: Friends, that is Bart Johnson. Do you feel hyped? After revisiting that conversation, I feel like I'm ready to hit the gym, go do some weightlifting, check out some books, enrich my mind, and of course, rewatch High School Musical. Get your head in the game. I love the way Bart uses this gift, this role that people still recognize him for 20 years later, to serve his community and even perfect strangers. He spreads a lot of joy, and all of us have something like that, a uniquely specific position of influence where we can bring that kind of love to someone who needs it. Go Wildcats. 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We'll be right back.
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1: Hi, and welcome to the Council of Moms, the place where we laugh, we cry, we commiserate, we give each other advice, the kind of advice that we want to give our kids, that we give our kids, but that they don't listen to validate each other that, yeah, you're right, and they're wrong. So maybe not wrong, but they should be listening. That is some golden advice. The Council of Moms is a safe place. The Council of Moms, you're doing better than you think. Council of Moms, would someone please give me a curfew and put me to bed? Yes. And as always, the Council of Moms, made with real moms. I'm your host, Lisa Valentine Clark, mother of five, friend to all, host to the moms. I do say, and I say this confidently, I've had a lot of mom experiences. Like, I've had a more of a potpourri of experiences than I ever thought I would. And that's the phase of motherhood that I'm here in today with these wonderful moms. I'm going to let them introduce themselves and explain what phase of mothering they're in.
16: Well, I am Tammy Uselak Hall, and I'm just laughing at your potpourri of experiences because...
1: It's the only way I can say it. I don't know.
16: I just immediately thought of smells and the time my daughter threw up a tuna fish sandwich.
1: Oh, no. Oh yeah. See, now that
16: the worst vomit
1: is an
16: ever.
1: Experience that not everyone gets, but you got to have it.
16: And it wasn't immediate. I mean, she'd eaten it. It had been percolating a while. It's not like... I mean, it's the worst vomit ever. Oh, my gosh. Okay, sorry. I was just thinking of smells.
1: I'm glad that something that I smell said spurred that memory.
16: Who would have guessed motherhood would have smells to it? Because it does.
1: So many smells.
16: So many smells.
17: Scratch and sniff, right?
16: Yeah, exactly. Scratch and sniff motherhood, for sure.
1: Motherhood, scratch and sniff away.
16: No, that should be the merch that you guys sell.
1: That's right.
16: You can buy scratch and sniff stickers.
1: There you go.
16: That is a gag gift.
18: Birdie Bot ever flavor beans, but you have scratch and sniff every motherhood scent.
1: Yes. Wow. Because there should be a bleach soap, because bleach reminds me of motherhood, but also like wet towels.
16: Yeah.
1: Because my kids
16: there should be a wet dog smell.
1: Ooh, yeah.
16: A dirty cookie smell. Something burnt.
1: Popcorn. Something burnt. Yeah.
18: Yep.
1: You guys are killing it.
16: And then maybe a one that smells like fat flowers, but it's real, real faint because you don't get them sent to you very often.
1: Oh, yeah.
18: Oh, there you
16: just
18: go.
16: A soft little smell.
1: It's like aspirational motherhood.
16: Yeah.
18: Dead,
16: yeah,
18: like dead flowers.
16: Dead flowers. Sure.
1: Oh, my gosh.
18: There's a smell to that.
16: Or it could be called flowers, but there's no smell.
1: Yeah.
16: They never come. There you go.
1: Because they're plastic or they're made out of paper, which is great.
18: Oh, man.
1: Or that wet paint, like finger paint. You know that?
16: Oh,
1: that,
16: yeah. You could have a crayon smell.
1: Oh, yeah.
18: Uh-huh.
16: Lisa.
1: The smells of motherhood. You guys, I think
16: this
1: would
16: be good.
18: I love this. The smell of someone's hair who isn't taking enough showers.
17: Or the smell of those that don't dry their hair and they just walk out the door.
1: The smell of salty tears in a bathroom on the floor. just kidding. Not kidding.
16: Oh, one could smell like chocolate.
1: Yeah.
18: Oh my gosh.
16: This is a thing.
1: Yeah, in the cupboard.
16: Mm-hmm. Yeah. Or markers.
1: Hiding.
16: Markers could be the smell.
18: It's like gourmet smells, but with the pantry, like around
1: with the
18: musty smell.
1: Pantries. Mm-hmm. There's like beans and rice and dry goods smells.
18: We could get so specific here, and
16: such
18: it would relate to
16: idea.
18: Everyone.
1: I like this. If anybody does scratch and sniff motherhood stickers, I just want a little bit of the kickback for Council of Moms.
16: Yeah, because this is funny.
1: Because this is funny, and I would buy those stickers.
16: Yeah. I would buy them for all my
1: scratch and sniff.
17: There you go. Buy
16: the potpourri of...
1: Did we introduce each other?
16: I was in the middle of it, and then I talked about my daughter throwing up tuna fish. That's
1: okay.
16: What I got on the scratch.
1: Do you want to start over,
16: smell.
1: And then we'll just introduce everybody?
16: You know, whatever.
1: Thanks,
16: I got four kids. We're a blended family. I didn't get married till I was 35, praise be. And then I married into two little kids and then had two kids. So now it's been a long time.
1: So
16: we're still
1: lots of different lives.
16: Oh, yeah. So many lives. And can you believe it? I still feel like I just barely got married, but it's been 20 years.
17: Oh, wow. Like, that's cool.
16: Our anniversary. We're going to try and go somewhere for our anniversary, which is rare because we rarely even spend it together in 20 years. But
18: Wow.
16: we're always busy. This is it. We're going somewhere.
18: Oh,
1: Nice.
18: Way to go.
14: Yeah.
1: Good job. Hey.
18: Well, I'm Whitney Call, and I'm in the phase of life. I grew my hair out for the first time in 20 years. That's the phase of life I'm
17: in. It looks great.
14: You're beautiful with long hair.
18: Thank you. No, honestly, like, I've loved having short hair, but I feel like that's also like a phase of momhood where it's like, I no longer have like the little hands, the grabby. I don't have to, like, I'm starting to put out like slightly breakable things sometimes for decoration.
14: You're living on the edge is what you're
18: doing. I am. It's a risk because they are still, they're young boys. I've got 9, 8, and 7 and they do break things sometimes, but it's not out of like curiosity. It's just, you know, if they throw balls in the house or if they wrestle.
17: Yeah.
18: And that happens less frequently, the breaking, than a toddler. So that's the phase I'm in.
19: Hi, everyone. I'm G. Fidisamanu, and I am rocking the Council of Moms hats because
14: way to represent.
18: You are.
19: If you do, if you wear a hat, you don't have to do your hair. I love hats.
14: I love it.
19: But yeah, I'm a mom of 5, and four of them actually are in college. One is married and has a real job that makes real money, and that's so awesome. And then I do have mom, so no pets, but lots of family. So there you go.
1: I love it. Well, thank you for being here. Here is our question that I'll get right into it. Dear Council of Moms, every year we set family goals, and every year I look back and realize that nothing ever got done. Or if it did, it was because I was pulling teeth and begging and threatening. I love the idea of family goal setting. I just think maybe we're doing it wrong, or maybe we don't have the right goals. So here's my question. Has anyone ever had success with family goals? And if so, what is your secret? This is hard because this brings up a lot of feelings for me because I am goal oriented. I am list oriented. I have tried this. I relate to this mom because I'm like, did we do the goals or did I get frustrated at
19: Eagle Scouts framing something? Eagle Scouts are all moms.
14: Amen, G.
1: Like, what are we doing? Man. Can we just say, like, what are we doing? Woman.
14: I just want to go to lunch with her and give her a hug and say, let it go.
19: Yes.
1: You really would say, don't do family goals.
17: Yeah.
14: Family goals?
18: Yes.
14: That's how I feel about a family goal.
17: Like, okay. What are you talking about family? Now, listen.
1: Now, tell me
17: this
1: why.
17: This is coming from someone who, when you don't get married till you're 35, you've got a lot of ideas. And I came in just like
1: guns a-blazing.
17: Guns a-blazing. I mean, I have a journal entry of everything we will accomplish as a family. And we're going to do everything. Family home evening. Absurd to think, even to the point where like, all my kids will play piano. This is how absurd. I even made my daughter with special needs. She has cerebral palsy. She can't even use her right hand. I made her take piano lessons because we play the piano in our family. That's what we do. And she's like, she can only do this. She can only, her left hand's good. And her hand, her,
1: Tammy.
17: Like
1: Tammy.
17: Yeah, this I know.
18: The realest thing I've ever heard.
17: Like, that's how intense I was with my goal. I'm like,
1: if that's
17: I'm
1: not
17: sorry
1: like
17: you can't
1: an
17: play.
1: Illustration of like, we will do the ideal no matter what. I don't know what is.
17: Yeah. I know. I wish I was joking. That is my truth. And finally, the spirit's like, let it go. Like, you're absurd. And I had to just rip that page up. And truly, the only family goals we have, we have two in my family.
1: Okay.
17: And this is it.
1: Okay.
17: The saying is, we're Halls. We're kind and we don't lie. And we like to laugh a lot. That's
1: it. I like that.
17: Like, if you can just be nice and not lie.
14: We don't lie and we laugh a lot. Oh, that
17: I don't care what you do and how it turns out, but like.
18: Yeah.
17: Let it go. Well, family goals. That's just so insane because you can't get 5 people on board with just one thing. That's really hard.
18: Right.
1: Yeah.
18: Oh, totally. Totally.
1: And for what are you trying to do? That's what I always think of. Like, am I trying to drag my kids along? Because it feels like so many times I was of like, come on, I got this really great idea. Like, do this. This is for your benefit. Dragging them along instead of like creating something together.
17: Yeah.
1: And, and I've just learned there's a total difference.
17: Yeah.
18: Well, looking at like the nugget of probably all the goals I've wanted to do.
1: That was really loud. I have a life just right for there, my daughter. Just so, I'm so sorry.
16: You better keep this in, Becca. Yeah. Keep this in.
1: Because I only have it just for my daughter who lives at home.
17: Oh, there you go.
1: I just need to make sure she's okay.
16: You've got to answer
1: this. This is great. What a great council of moms. No,
16: I just answer it.
1: Yeah. Is she okay? Sorry. She never calls me.
16: Well, that so, there's nothing better than a council.
1: She never
16: moms
1: calls me, so let me just see. Sorry.
16: The fact that we answer our kids,
1: we can edit this.
16: We're texting our kids while we're recording.
1: Mm-hmm. I know. I'm like,
16: let's just let's be real.
1: This is life. I just panicked.
18: No, you're okay. It also was probably really loud
1: and
18: in your
1: true
18: ear.
1: True to form, now I call her and she's not answering. If that is not,
17: it was a mission.
16: Reflective of parenthood, down and ran, right?
1: I don't know what is.
16: Like, where did you go?
1: Oh. Hi, I'm recording a podcast. What are you doing?
20: Are you on air right now?
1: Hi. Hola. Hi.
20: So sorry. It's not even that important.
1: It's okay. Are you okay?
18: It is important.
20: Yeah.
1: She wants to borrow an outfit. You look adorable. Aww. Yes, you can.
20: Thanks. Sorry
1: Thanks.
20: About that.
1: It's okay. I love it. I love you. Okay.
16: We are keeping this in.
1: This is so good. And that's a real slice of motherhood.
16: There you go.
1: She calls me, so she calls me. I'm going to pick up. I'm so sorry.
16: That's so
1: Where were
16: sweet.
1: We? Oh, yeah, family goals.
18: I love that. No, I love that she wants to wear your clothes.
1: I know. I was like, you guys.
17: Yeah. There's a family goal right there, right?
1: There's a win.
18: There it is.
1: See, I think you should have family goals retroactively. Find out what your family does well and say, yep, that was my goal.
17: Yeah, I like that.
18: Yeah, I planned that.
16: For sure.
17: Then we Pro tip, mom tip.
1: Yeah.
18: I know.
1: Get your kid to call you.
18: For me, I feel like looking at like what's underneath my goals, like, I mean, like what you're saying, Tammy, it's pretty simple. Like if I'm saying I want my boys, like right now, I really want my boys to read more real books and not graphic novels, which are just like, they're taking over my life. And everyone says if they're reading, they're reading. But I'm like, but I want them to, like, I want them to have read, like, I don't know, Charlotte's Web by the time that they are like 10 years old. I feel like that's a good book to have read.
1: You but might I'm like, have to read it to them.
18: I did. Yeah. Only and two of them listened. So it's like, okay. Mm. But underneath the goal, what is it? Well, I want my kids to be exposed to like good things. And then it's like, well, what's underneath that, right? You ask the five whys. They always say that, like, what are the five whys? Like, well, why is that important? Because I want them to have, like, a perspective outside of their own. Well, why is that important? Because I want them to be kind. So it's like, okay, just get down to, like, the root of why do I want these goals? It's like, because I want them to be kind. So it's like, well, there are so many ways to be kind.
1: And
18: there
1: to
18: are
1: get
18: so
1: there.
18: Many ways to have empathy and see outside yourself. So it's like, I don't think it needs to be, I need all of my children to have read Charlotte's Web by the end of 2025.
1: Or but all sometimes of C.S. we get Lewis. There, and,
18: yeah, right? Yeah, and like, it's like, we get into these branches, but like, get in the roots. What do you actually want your family to accomplish? Yeah. That's more of a culture than a goal, right? And I think those are really flexible.
1: But it's a hard part in mothering to admit that there are certain things that we want our kids to do or be that they don't want.
17: Right. Uh-huh.
1: And it's vulnerable for like me, like I really identify with what you said, Whitney. Like I wanted all of my kids to love literature and to love reading. So I read to them every night. I took them to the library. I bought them books. I bought them whatever books they wanted to. I did everything within my power to get them to love reading. And some of my kids love reading and some of them don't.
17: There you go.
18: Yep.
1: Yeah. And and then, like, now I look back and I just think, well, that's my agenda. That's not, like, honoring who they are and what they want. I still think it's a good goal. Like, good for me.
18: Right.
1: You know, I roll my eyes at my younger self. But you're, like, asking those questions, like, why? Why do I want them to read? Because I want to connect with them on that. Because I want them to be intelligent and well-informed and get lots of different ideas and have that art, like, inside of them. Because I got so much joy out of it. Because I feel like I benefited so much from it.
18: Right.
1: But if they don't want it and they can get all of those values somewhere else, then what do I, you know, then what are we doing?
18: Yeah.
1: It's hard, though. It's hard to let that go, though. I just want to acknowledge
17: our
1: that.
17: Family's very type A,
19: And my husband created a spreadsheet of the whole like life from, you know, kindergarten all the way through missions, college, graduate school.
18: Wow.
19: But the value of that, and the kids look at it and they laugh because they got that when they were 11 years old, 6 years old at a family council. And it's like, hey, this is our spreadsheet. This is where we're at. This is where you're going
18: to
19: be.
18: To a 6-year old.
19: Yeah.
18: Wow. Yeah.
19: And so they grew up with the impression, like, I know everything, when it's supposed to happen, why it's supposed to happen. But I think the value of that is progress. I think goal setting is one thing, and it's a short term thing unless you have 3 to 5, 10 year plans. But I think showing them the value of that is showing progress at every stage in their life, meaning value your time. And understand that there's things that can be done and should be done at a certain time in your life to prepare you for your next step, right? And the progress you can make at your life. Does everyone, you know, fit in? No. We have a son that was like, I don't like school. I only go there to meet my friends. And he had to take packets after just so he could graduate, right? He walked through the line, but he wasn't graduated yet. And now he's in college and he's like, darn, Mom, I wish I would have went to school when I was supposed to go to school. But I tell him, you know what, son? You have every advantage. You are smart, you are good looking, and you're physically strong. There isn't any blessing that you're going to be withheld, but you have to apply yourself. That's the key. And kids mature at different stages in their life. And that's not to say at 18, if you didn't graduate high school, that your life is doomed.
1: And you think it is, though, as a mom.
19: They do.
1: Like, I used to think, wait, if they don't graduate, like, this is the end. And I had a mom pull me aside, an older mom that was like, it's not the worst thing in the world.
19: Right.
1: And let me tell you why. And I was like, this is a woman that I respected. So I appreciate you saying that, where I was like, really? And she's like, yeah, there's lots of options. They just,
19: my husband, every kid's different, would ride that kid, like, go to class, what'd you do, where's your homework, blah, blah, blah. And I'm like, what's the worst thing that can happen? So he doesn't graduate high school. He's still here. He's still alive. We, you know, we're still moving forward. Like, everyone needs to feel supported in their progress, whatever progress looks like. And so I just wanted to put that out there, that I think, another thing you had mentioned, Tammy, sorry, as I'm getting on this other tangent, is like having a family mission statement. Again, we're very type A in our family. And my husband is like the classic dad of like, we're going to have a mission statement and we're going to build it on three words. Like you're saying, Tammy, you had like certain three things that were priorities. And I think when you set those up, not that everyone has to do it in every, you know, the same way, but it helps be the guardrails for like, okay, ours was faith, family, and education. It wasn't sports. We play a ton of sports. We have kids that are playing sports even in college. So, but you see that sports isn't mentioned there because the fact is not every child is going to be an athlete. But are they still going to progress? Yeah, because guess what? You all can have faith at a certain level. You're all part of a family. And education is lifelong, right? So I just feel like those guardrails are to help them understand that I am making progress. I am doing things. It's not to say I have to get all A's. It doesn't say that I get a scholarship. I have to go to an Ivy League school. Like everyone should be valued for making progress. And I think that's one of the things, even in a very structured type A family that we are, that we try to instill, it's all about progress and you just moving forward. So,
1: That's so beautiful. I really like that a lot. That I'm going to be thinking about that for a long time. Yeah.
16: I think my favorite thing about what you said, G, is for everyone who's listening and who's like, you know, goal setters or whatever, I love the main message, which is go ahead and set goals. Like, we joke about it, whatever. If your family wants to set goals, set them. But I love what G said is with every goal setting parent, you have to have the ability to pivot. And so I love that you've explained that to us, G. Like you might have a kid that doesn't fit the goal, but you've pivoted and found a way to help them meet their potential. And so I love that because I think that's really what goal setting, at the heart of goal setting, you have to be able to pivot when you're not reaching what you thought the goal was.
2: 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A special thanks to today's guest, Bart Johnson, who was on the cast of High School Musical. It's the 20th anniversary of High School Musical this year. A link to his Instagram will be in the show notes. 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
29: BBC News with Moira Alderson. More Israeli soldiers and border police have been deployed to the outskirts of a Palestinian village in the occupied West Bank after the military failed to dislodge Israeli settlers who've trapped two Palestinian families in their homes since Sunday. The US ambassador to Israel, Mike Huckabee, has said that Washington has been very involved in efforts to end the siege and remove what he called Israeli terrorists. Yolande Nell reports from Jerusalem.
30: Videos shared from Kusra overnight show a dozen Israeli security vehicles, including a bulldozer. Local media reports say that a nearby Israeli settler outpost was demolished. In later footage filmed in the daylight, there's a long line of Israeli security forces on the road to the Palestinian village, which remains a closed military zone. A Palestinian man who's been trapped by settlers in his home since Sunday with his water and power cut off told the BBC that the house had been attacked again overnight and that a few settlers remained in the area hiding from the army. His brother, who owns the property, is a Palestinian-American businessman who'd complained to the US embassy.
29: The Russian President Vladimir Putin has made his first ever visit to the disputed Kuril Islands chain in the Pacific. The islands came under Soviet control at the end of the Second World War, and Moscow has maintained a military presence there ever since. Kurumi Mori reports from Tokyo.
31: Japan calls the islands the Northern Territories. Foreign Minister Toshimitsu Motegi responded, saying the four islands are Japan's, quote, inherent territory, both historically and under international law. He strongly protested Putin's visit. The two countries have never signed a formal Second World War peace treaty, with the unresolved territorial dispute over the islands remaining a major obstacle.
29: President Zelensky has said he spends every day trying to secure more interceptor missiles for Ukraine. Speaking to CNN, he urged the US to sell his country 5% of their stocks, which he said would save lives in the face of Russian ballistic weapons. Dan Johnson reports from Kyiv.
0: The war with Iran has led to a global shortage of US Patriots, which are the most effective against ballistic missile attacks. Zelensky told CNN Russia had doubled its missile stocks, but Ukraine has less than half the supply it received last year. In one attack last week, air defences failed to shoot down any of the 28 missiles Russia fired. Zelensky said he was currently receiving around 1% of US stocks, but needed to increase that to 5 or 10% to defend Ukrainian skies over the coming winter.
29: Zambians are voting in elections to choose a president and parliament. The current president, Hakainde Hichilema, is seeking a second term. He's widely favoured after steering Zambia through an economic rebound. Unemployment and the cost of living remain major concerns. BBC News.
3: If I had just

0: still wanted to be informed and engaged on important issues, though, and I figured I couldn't be alone in that. So we created this podcast. Each episode, we tackle one tough topic in a way that will challenge you, help you feel more empathy, and empower you to become a better citizen, a kinder neighbor, and a more effective advocate. Today, the sting of estrangement.
1: The rupture between my father and me happened pretty close on the heels after my parents' divorce.
0: This is Charlotte Gill. She's an author based in British Columbia. Her memoir is called Almost Brown.
1: You know, my dad had spent down all of the family savings and kind of destroyed my mother financially. They split up when I was 16 years old. And on the surface, I felt as if I had a lot of personal differences with my father. He's Sikh Punjabi. He's an Indian man, culturally very traditional. And he had very strong ideas about how women should be in the world, how girls should be in the world. And I was a North American kid, and I didn't necessarily want to follow those rules, especially when I became a teenager. This was really the seed that created a lot of conflict between us. I kept in contact with my father until I was about 18. And at that point, I made a decision, perhaps it was a subliminal one, that I really needed to put some distance between me and my dad. It felt like really the only option available to me. We'd never had a conversation where I said to him, I don't ever want to see you again. But that's how it settled for almost 20 years. And so as time passed and I got a little bit older and I had my own materially independent, stable life, you know, I'm married and have a household of my own now, it felt all of a sudden like I was in a position of safety. And that is really the moment when I started thinking, I would like this to change. And I knew at that point that he would probably not come back to me, that I would be the one who had to make the overture.
0: In America today, more than a quarter of people report being estranged from at least one family member. And researchers say that number is probably an underestimate because estrangement often feels so shameful or embarrassing that people are not keen to admit it on surveys. Perhaps the most common form of estrangement, and certainly the most talked about, is between parents and children. One recent survey found that 26% of adults are estranged from their fathers and 6% estranged from their mothers. These kinds of rifts have also blown up in the public consciousness through celebrities and their biographies, or younger generations just talking more openly about it on social media. So today on Top of Mind, we're exploring the reality of estrangement from both the parent and child's perspective, how it might be prevented, and what it takes to reconcile. Charlotte Gill's family had a history of estrangement long before she cut off her father.
1: There were some intergenerational conflicts that had happened between my father and my grandfather because my dad had married a white woman.
0: Her mom was British. Her dad, a Sikh Punjabi, who was born in India and raised in Kenya. The two fell in love at medical school in London in the 1960s.
1: My mother's family had some expectations about the kind of person that she should marry. Same thing with my dad. My dad was expected to go back home and have an arranged marriage, as everyone in his family had done. So this was way out of left field and nobody liked it. And this created its own rupture, its own grudge and estrangement between my father and his father. And then also, you know, at street level, it also wasn't a very common thing to see. And they faced a lot of resistance everywhere they went as a couple. So one of the reasons why they decided to leave the United Kingdom and move to North America is because I think they thought as a place that might potentially be more tolerant, where they could make a fresh start and kind of cut loose from some of those old pressures.
0: They moved first to Canada and then to the United States, where her dad worked as a surgeon and her mom an anesthesiologist. The estrangement between Charlotte's father and grandfather lasted until the older man was on his deathbed.
1: I don't think it was lost on my dad that this had happened in the generation above and below, and how isolating that must have been for him at the time to have now so little family to reach out to and lean on in what was surely a difficult time for him as well. He was and still is to

0: a certain degree, a very extra individual. You know, if I can paint a picture of what my father looked like in the 70s, we moved to a small town in upstate New York, and my father would every day go to work wearing a three-piece suit with a silk pocket square and a flashy watch and a scent bomb of cologne, when all the other men in this little working class town were wearing coveralls and jeans. I have never once seen my father in a pair of jeans. He drove sports cars, even in the middle of winter in upstate New York, which is not only impractical, but literally impossible on many days. He is just his own man. I think I naturally leaned more towards my mother culturally because she had a much different parenting style than my father did. She was much less prescriptive in how she was a parent, very tolerant, very patient. And my dad had rules that needed to be followed.
1: And so you just didn't reach out again to him? And he didn't reach out to you?
0: There was a period when my dad would pop up intermittently. This was when I was in the middle of my undergraduate degree, and it always felt to me as if it was at the wrong time. And so eventually those moments kind of grew, and I heard from him less and less frequently. He knew my phone number, but he didn't call. I think he didn't want to hear what I had to say. He didn't want to hear that potentially I might tell him that I didn't want to see him ever again. So I think he was being careful.
1: What did it feel like for you during those 20 years? Did you feel like you were missing something?
0: I didn't feel like I was ready to go back to him, but I did feel a weight. I felt this weight whenever somebody asked me about my family. I felt that there was this big breakage that had occurred in the past. And I couldn't look back on that without seeing the broken pieces. But my husband was always a very strong proponent of the idea that I should resolve this conflict with my father.
1: And why was that? Like, why was he so intent on that?
0: My husband's a really wonderful guy, and I think he just wants everyone to have a happy ending. I think that's part of it. But he also saw that it was hanging on me in some way, that it was a weight. Anytime someone asked me a question about my father, it was like an albatross around my neck that he wanted to see come off. And I knew that my father was not opposed to the idea either, because there had been other people in my family saying, you know, your dad is wondering how you are. So I knew there wasn't a lot of hostility there, but still, it's such an incredibly difficult moment to walk back into the life of somebody that you have not seen for 20 years. It's probably one of the hardest things I've ever done in my life.
1: What fell hard about it to you? What were you afraid of?
0: You know, I think it's partially the time that's passed. You know, my father had aged considerably in the time that I hadn't seen him. And that was a really small heartbreak to have to face. He had aged a lot. I was instantly aware of the time we had both wasted. I'm sure he looked at me and thought the same thing. I wondered what we would have done with that time had we decided to make good and resolve our differences much, much sooner. I wondered the way our lives would have been differently shaped if we had chosen a different path. All of these things are sort of made manifest in that one moment when you walk back into the room with the person that you've been divided from for so long.
1: That moment came at her twin brother's wedding. The whole family, including her dad, was gathered in Bogota, Colombia.
0: And I think it helped a lot that we were on a completely different continent and it was nobody's regular stomping ground. So it was foreign territory for both of us. You know, I was very nervous this day, so a lot of it is kind of a blur to me, but there were several big family gatherings. I have a lot of extended family on my dad's side. And we had, this was one of those events that happens in one of the hotel facilities, you know, the day before somebody gets married. It's not a planned event, and yet somehow it happens anyway. You know, people have gotten off the flight, they're really tired and jet lagged, and yet they somehow all find each other in the hotel bar. It was one of those moments. And my dad was already there, and my dad loves parties, so he was very comfortable and relaxed. And I walked in and I just felt everybody's eyes kind of look to me to see what I would do. And then a space opened up magically in the chair next to my dad. Somebody got up and made room, and I was just kind of swept into this chair. And my dad turned to me and said, "How was your flight?" Or he said, "How are you?" Or something equally light and trivial. And that's where it started again. It was as if we had resumed a relationship we'd been carrying on all this time. And although it was artificial, that was completely artificial, we had so much to talk about. I think it gave us a sense that it was going to be okay going forward.
1: So how did that feel to you?
0: Mostly I was relieved. I'm sure I felt on some level I was waiting for my father to exasperate me the same way he had 20 years before. But I knew that whatever weight I had been carrying around, if it didn't feel relieved 100% that day, that it would be fine.
1: What's something that you had to work out before you felt like you could reengage with your father?
0: I think I needed to understand there were some big picture pieces to the story that I had never really understood. And as I got older, I began to take in more of those, what those bigger pieces might be. You know, I think adolescence is a really selfish time in one's life. And, you know, in some ways, a lot of the things that I had quibbled about with my father had only become magnified in my personality. I'm a feminist today. I would not change my mind about that. But the bigger pieces being things like intergenerational rupture, the intercultural differences, even to some degree, diaspora, because my grandparents had left India right before partition. And then my father had left the place where he'd grown up in East Africa. And all of this movement had created a distance and isolation from the natal culture that they'd all been born with. It was in a way as if the culture that my grandparents had brought with them from Punjab in the 30s had become frozen and immobilized and had ceased being this living thing and was now a kind of artifact that everybody looked back on with nostalgia, like a little flame that they had to protect. And I think my dad had been raised with that idea of what his culture meant, even though he was surrounded by a culture that was totally different. And then we were brought up separated and segregated from the culture that our grandparents knew and from our forebears. So I think that once I understood what that meant to be cut off from all of those people and to be separated from that cultural experience that provides a lot of safety and context for people, I knew that was so much bigger than just me and my dad.
1: Was there a specific thing that you learned or a specific moment you can remember during those years where your father really came into a different kind of focus for you, where your eyes were opened to that bigger picture that you were describing?
0: You know, I was always really attracted by the idea of India. I had never been there as a child. I've been twice as an adult and spent many months there. And although, you know, I'm definitely no expert on anything to do with India or Indian culture, I saw my father every single day when I was walking around there. In the habits of every middle-aged and elderly Indian man I saw walking around on the streets. My father really dislikes cold weather. And whenever he had the sniffles or was feeling cold, he had a way of bundling up to the point where you could hardly see his face. He was wrapped in so many scarves and hats. And he had a way of wearing a scarf over the top of his head, and he would tie it underneath his chin like mumps patients do. You know, if you remember those old posters that they used to put out when mumps was a thing. When I was a child, I thought, I have never seen anybody do this. This is so embarrassing. It looks ridiculous. But then that is just the way that Indian men wear their scarves. And I realized that this wasn't so much a personal idiosyncrasy as it was somebody just abiding by the norms of their culture. So if that could be true, what else that I had mistaken for a personality quirk was also a cultural difference that I just wasn't aware of? And in fact, my father wasn't aware of it either because he wasn't raised in India. He had just adopted it because it was something his father did. So once I had the language to understand where the difference was between personality and culture, not that there's a firm line between the two, things got a little bit easier for me when I started to separate the person from the place they had come from. I think people change a lot in life. And if I had just continued on being separate from my father, I would have had this image of him in my head that he was the same person that I walked away from when I was 16 years old, when he was a middle-aged man, but he is not that person anymore. And I'm definitely not the person that I was. So not that I expected a big revolutionized change in anybody. Nobody owes that to anybody, but I feel as if I'm very grateful for just having a second chance.
1: Has he apologized?
0: No, no. And when people ask me about estrangement and getting over it, I think it probably makes some good sense not to expect apologies, but it really depends on the person. You know, I would say that I probably owe my father an apology as well. You know, knowing what it's like, I have friends in my life who've been estranged from their children for whatever reason. And I think for parents, it is much more difficult than it is for the child who walks away. It's like a heartbreak they feel every single day.
1: Yeah. So you're okay without an apology?
0: Absolutely. Absolutely. And part of it, I think it's a two-factor answer, really. I think that when people apologize, very often it's empty. I think we all of us know what an empty apology feels like. If I had to choose, I would much rather have an apology that is enacted every day in the way somebody treats me. And I don't think there's any going back to change the way that things were. He may have regrets about the way things looked. He may feel as if, you know, he doesn't have to apologize for certain things. And in some ways, you know, what is an apology if just a little tiny band-aid over something that can't be undone?
1: How old is he now?
0: 88 years old.
1: So what is the nature of your relationship with him today?
0: Well, my dad doesn't live anywhere close to me. He lives in Texas, and I visit him at least twice a year. And, you know, I tease him and I pester him and I dote on him and make his breakfast and his tea for him. He's an elderly gentleman right now. And then a lot of it is talking about the way that we used to be in our household. There's so much water under the bridge. I don't think my father has any animosity towards my mother anymore. And we have sort of tacitly agreed to leave a lot of the more painful subjects to rest.
1: How has getting to know your father, being in relationship with him, affected your sense of identity?
0: There was something really missing from my life when I was not communicating with my father at all. And that is a connection to my bigger extended family on my father's side. And so now that I have rekindled my relationship with my dad, it's really given me a better understanding of what it means to be connected to all those cousins and aunts and uncles. So I'm really happy and grateful for that. But also, you know, I think that people who are cut off from their traditional cultures and their traditional languages, this can often happen as a result of intergenerational rupture. Because, you know, who is going to teach us how to eat the food and speak the language if not our grandmothers and grandfathers?
1: What is a memory that you will cherish about the time you've spent with your father since reuniting?
0: My father loves to go out to dinner. He loves fine dining. I think that it has always represented something to him about living in the Western world, something that was totally inaccessible to him when he was a child and certainly to his parents when he was growing up. I mean, a white tablecloth and a leather-bound menu is like the sign that you have arrived. And he loved going out for dinner and inviting me along and ordering food that he's not going to eat very much of because he's 88, but he'll watch me eat it. And there's part of me that makes the trip down there And I expect that I'm going to go and clean his bathrooms and do grocery shopping for him. And maybe we'll go out for a little drive in the afternoon for some tea. But no, that is not what he wants to do with me. He wants me to accompany him to the cigar lounge. And then later on, maybe we'll drop in on some of his friends on the other side of town. I realize that I am his chauffeur in this. That's my part of the bargain. And then maybe around 10 p.m., just before the kitchen closes, or maybe just after, we'll go out to his favorite restaurant. I am exhausted at this point because I did not inherit my dad's night owl tendencies. And by 10 p.m., usually I'm ready for bed and he's just getting started at the age of almost 90.
1: Charlotte Gill is the author of Almost Brown, a memoir. Thank you so much for your time today, for sharing your story.
0: You're welcome. Thank you for having me.
1: Many parents who've been estranged from a child say it's a decision they struggle to understand and they often don't see coming.
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1: Coming up next, we'll hear the most common reasons these parents become estranged from their kids and one parent's advice for moving forward. I'm Julie Rose. 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
1: When Sherry McGregor became estranged from her adult son, she didn't know where to turn for advice.
2: Most of the, quote, help out there, I didn't feel was helpful. I found it very hurtful, in fact, a lot of judgment. So I kind of set out to find out as much as I could. I started a survey.
1: By 2016, thousands of estranged parents had responded. That was the year her first book came out, called Done with the Crying, Help and Healing for Mothers of Estranged Adult Children.
2: And people just started trusting me. I started putting articles about that supported them. And so I became a trusted figure and a voice for parents.
1: Sherry McGregor says that the parents who reached out to her thought they had done the best they could raising their kids.
2: Generally, loving, kind, supportive parents who are, quote, normal, who did everything in the best of their efforts. So that's the community I support.
1: And the data she has collected from them has helped her identify a few of the most common causes of estrangement.
2: What I will say it isn't often is a big conflict, a big argument. That isn't something I hear often.
1: Recently, McGregor has seen more estrangement between parents and children with political differences. She says mental illness can play a role, too. But she sees two things more than anything else. The first is divorce, which early on can cause children to feel alienated. And then, years into a divorce, estrangement can be triggered by a parent who's been distant, re-entering the picture, wanting a relationship, and pressuring the child to pick a side.
2: Suddenly, the one who was only around occasionally comes back into the child's life, and then there's a story put forth. And, you know, I feel for those, quote, children. I mean, we'll call them kids, but often they're well into adulthood. But I feel for them because they maybe have been missing parent all those years.
1: But McGregor says the most common wedge that leads to estrangement is a change in the child's own personal life.
2: So often there's a romantic interest, a marriage. You know, and I hear so many times where parents find out either right before the wedding, you know, with a disinvite, or it's right after the wedding, which they've contributed to, and then they got there and found out, ooh, I wasn't welcomed, I wasn't, you know, that sort of thing. So it's a surprise. That's probably the number one.
1: And that is how McGregor's estrangement happened, too.
2: It was a surprise. It came about in a midnight phone call.
1: It was the night before the rehearsal dinner for her son's wedding. She remembers her son saying that she had offended the bride's family and then disinviting her and the rest of the family from the wedding.
2: When we were waiting around after that. Surely our son's going to call and make this right. Something's going to happen, right? And then there was a call from my son, and it was just very brief, saying, you know, I'm really just calling to confirm. I'm calling to confirm that none of you will be there.
9: And what was going through your head at that point? Like, at that point, did you think this is a long-term thing?
2: No, but I'll tell you something. I was worried about my son. I was worried because this was nothing like him. And in shock. I mean, the whole family was in shock. So, and that's how it is for many, many parents.
1: At first, McGregor says she was hopeful that the relationship would heal and the rift would at least shrink, if not close completely.
2: I mean, it was just unbelievable that this could even happen. And I still thought, you know, something would change. But the darkness, I mean, I went to, oh my goodness, if this child could leave, maybe the other ones will. You know, and that maybe they will too. Maybe everybody will leave me. Maybe I'll be all by myself. And you start looking back, you know, with this lens of, oh my God, you know, maybe. I mean, I would go over, memories would come to mind, right? And I mean, there's one memory that I share in Done with the Crying about how, I was working. I worked at home, right? And there was one memory that I had when my son was young. And when I say young, you know, 9, 8 or 9, 10, and had come to me and said, what about lunch or something? And, you know, I was working. I was on an interview. I was a freelance writer at the time, also doing my husband's business, you know, books and so forth. But I don't remember what I said at this point. I mean, I recounted it. I don't go over those memories like I used to, obviously, but I did recount it in Done with the Crying. And I thought of that and I thought, oh my God, I should have stopped everything and, you know, got my child the lunch. And it was like, no, that, you know, when I came to my senses and woke up from this fog of shock, I realized, you know, that was one day. I mean, most of the days I was right there making the lunch, taking them to, you know, doing everything moms do, loving them. But that is, I bring that up because that is what happens. You go down these dark alleys of I should have, I wish I would have, those kind of regrets that are really not even based in reality. And then there's the embarrassment, you know, people are looking at you, people are thinking, and, you know, judging you. I mean, I was really, really down for about a year and very, very upset. I was just unwell. I was unwell. I had gained a lot of weight. I was just really down. And I had a doctor appointment and I didn't tell her about the estrangement, but I told her I had been under a lot of stress. And she was very clear, you know, something has to change or you're going to die, you know, prime candidate for a heart attack. So, you know, the time is going by. I have a choice now. I can lay down and cry for the rest of my life. I can be sick. I can go ahead and, you know, wallow in this. And, you know, I mean, my doctor basically said it. You better change something. I also didn't want to live like I had during that last year. I wanted to get back to a good life of happiness, joy, where I could put that, okay, that person made that decision. That doesn't change who I am in terms of I'm still a good mom. And I also felt like this modeled good behavior for my son. It modeled someone who was strong, someone who could move forward despite adversity. And that's kind of what I talk to parents about. Time is ticking. Your precious life is ticking away.
9: How long have you been estranged from your son at this point?
2: It's been about 15 years now.
9: And is that zero contact, occasional contact?
2: There's been long periods of zero contact. There has been occasional contact, often unkind contact, just out of the blue. But this is really a stranger to me at this point. It's really a stranger. I mean, that person is not the same individual in many ways that I knew at one point. And the other side of it is, you know, the whole family has changed. The whole family has grown. People have been born in. New people have come. People have died. I've changed. And we actually talked about that briefly in a very brief conversation recently where I said, you know, I feel a little like I'm talking to a stranger. And I was agreed with.
9: Did you have to let go of any hope of reconciliation?
2: No. No, I don't think that that's a requirement. Some people tell me that they can't hang on to any hope. To me, it wasn't something that I nurtured every day, though. You know, you make a decision to, okay, the hope is here. The hope is possible. The longer it goes by, the less important it becomes in your life. But it required discipline. All right, I'm going to get up in the morning and I'm going to do these things that are working on myself, working on my happiness, working on, you know, being a mother to my other adult children, being a good grandmother, being a good citizen, being a good friend, being a good wife, achieving the professional goals that I have. It took setting that aside, but I won't say that the hope was not there. I mean, I left the door open.
1: That's Sherry McGregor. She's the author of the books Done with the Crying, Help and Healing for Mothers of Estranged Adult Children, and the follow-up book Beyond Done with the Crying, More Answers and Advice for Parents of Estranged Adult Children. And given how prevalent estrangement is, reconciliation is more common than you might expect. In fact, most estranged parents do reconcile with their kids, about 80% of mothers and a little less, 70% of dads. But it is hard work.
10: You know, once your kid's willing to open the door, it doesn't mean that, okay, you know, now everything's back to normal. You can go back to who you were and assume your child is who they were. You have to sort of assume that it's kind of a new relationship with new terms.
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14: 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But there's good news on today's forecast. 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
1: Joshua Coleman is a San Francisco-based psychologist who works with parents trying to reconcile with their estranged kids. And he thinks modern American culture is driving the increase in family rupture.
10: Social media, I think, is a huge amplifier of estrangement. You know, you have Instagram influencers and TikTok influencers talking about who's a narcissist or a borderline, why you should cut your parent off, five reasons why you feel better. If you do, growing rates of individualism in the United States, meaning our preoccupation with our own happiness and well-being, you know, sort of over the happiness and well-being of others, and increasing preoccupation with boundaries, younger generations being in more therapy. therapy than older generations. So all of those things increase the likelihood of an estrangement happening.
1: Joshua Coleman's also a senior fellow with the Council on Contemporary Families, and he's author most recently of Rules of Estrangement: Why Adult Children Cut Ties and How to Heal the Conflict. He says cutting off contact with a family member is more culturally acceptable than it's ever been.
10: And I think that's historically new. I think it's only happened in the past half century, and I think social media has really amplified all of those things. But, you know, I think adult children who cut themselves off from the parents, they still feel a degree of shame or pressure from family to reconcile. So it's not like everybody's just cheering them on, but there's much more support. And it's much more often to be considered an act of protecting your happiness and mental health than it might have been in earlier generations.
9: Is there a common refrain that you hear from parents who are estranged from their children?
10: Yes, typically we were so close. I don't understand. Or why do they have to estrange me over this? Or I'm willing to take responsibility and do what it takes. Why do they have to keep the door shut? I'd say that's probably the most common refrain. Others are, you know, they're saying I was emotionally abusive. I can show them an emotionally abusive household. That's what I grew up in. I grew up in an emotionally, not myself, but, you know, they say I grew up in an emotionally abusive or a physically abusive household. You know, they don't know it. Or they don't know how good they have it. Or I gave my kid everything and this is what I get. So I think parents just feel grossly misunderstood, misdiagnosed, like it's really unfair, like the adult child doesn't understand how much heartbreak they're causing them. I think that's typically what they say.
9: And when you dig into it, do you find that the child did have legitimate reasons?
10: Well, I think there's always reasons for it. Legitimate is sort of in the eye of the beholder. Here's an example of that. So there was a study done about 5 years ago by an Australian psychologist, and the title of the article was Concept Creep. And one of the things he found was that in the past 3 decades, there's been an enormous expansion over what it should be considered abused, harmful, neglectful, traumatizing behavior. So it's become much easier to get those kind of diagnoses. And so what's happening is that so many younger generation, people in the younger generations grew up with an idea about what constitutes harm, abuse, neglect, and trauma, whereas older generations have kind of the older version of that, which are much more conservative, not conservative politically, but much more constrained. And so often you have adult children saying, well, you emotionally abused me, you neglected me, you harmed me, you traumatized me. And parents go like, what are you talking about? You know, and so that gets to the point of, you know, are the complaints legitimate? I mean, are they legitimate based on your framework of where you are as a generation? From that generation's perspective, they consider things emotionally abusive that older generations don't. So a lot of what I'm teaching parents is a kind of a code switching, which is really to speak the language of your adult child and to say, well, it's clear that I have significant blind spots that I didn't realize that felt emotionally abusive to you, but I'm glad you're letting me know, and I'm committed to working on it, to doing better going forward, and I'm sorry.
1: In his counseling work with parents, Coleman has noticed that moms seem to be better at pulling that off.
10: I have this saying in my practice, you know, moms get sad and dads get mad when their kids cut off contact. And getting mad at your kid if they're cutting off contact is not going to make them want to reconcile. It's just going to make them feel like they were right to do it in the first place. So I think mothers just are more likely to do the kind of time investment and sensitivity and empathy building that's really required once an estrangement happens. And dads, particularly if there's been a divorce, they might not have had as much time in a custodial arrangement. When dads remarry, if they have adult children, they're more likely to lose contact with their adult children. Kids typically tend to side more with their mothers after a divorce, generally. So there's a lot of ways that dads get compromised around this.
9: You're quite open about having been estranged from your daughter as well, that being a part of the motivation for the work that you do. You're, I guess, part of, you know, this common trend, both in terms of estrangement and reconciliation. Would you tell us a little bit about that story? How did you become estranged from your daughter?
10: Sure, yeah. Well, I was married and divorced in my 20s and have an adult daughter who I'm very close to, again, blessedly. But there was a period of time in her early 20s where she had cut off contact with me and she wanted to talk about her experience. I had remarried after her mother and I divorced, and she wanted to talk about her experience growing up in a blended family and feeling in some ways displaced by my kids from my second marriage, which is still my current marriage. You know, feeling like they had gotten a much better quality of life, that she felt felt sort of more neglected in the process and hurt in certain ways. And initially, I probably responded sort of defensively, kind of like the dads get mad part of the equation, and of course that didn't go well, just alienated her further.
9: But did it feel like estrangement was like the justifiable next step for you?
10: Not for me. You know, obviously I didn't feel like I had been neglectful, but I had to see it from her perspective. And, you know, growing up in a blended family is kind of a crappy place to grow up for a lot of kids, and kind of shunting between two households and, so just really being able to ask more questions, let her talk more about it, let her tell me more about her pain, and taking responsibility and not trying to talk her out of it or say, well, look at it from my perspective, or no, you misunderstand me, or that's not, you know, all those things just make the person on the other end feel hurt and misunderstood and not listened to. So it's hard to do. I mean, that's, you know, something I work very hard to teach parents to do, not because all parents are like me, but I think the principles are common sort of human principles of understanding, whether it's in marriage or parenting, that really seeking to understand what the other person's thinking about and feeling and experiencing and not defending is really critical.
9: And more often than not, Coleman says reconciliation only happens if the parents make that effort.
10: Because from the adult child's perspective, it's sort of working for them to be estranged or they wouldn't be estranged. Nothing compels an adult child to have a relationship with a parent beyond their desire to. So what I often tell parents going into family therapy with their adult child is that this isn't marriage therapy where you're going to have an equal say over the outcome and what you want and what you feel. It's more like you've been through a divorce and your partner's willing to give you a second chance, but it's kind of be on their terms. And you're going to have to be more receptive to what their experience was and is and what their rules of engagement are going forward. So it's a very different process.
9: In Coleman's case, that meant waiting patiently for his daughter to be open to a relationship again. He called and sent letters consistently, but not too often, expressing his love and willingness to meet when she was ready. And then she was.
10: I have a very specific memory of being at a restaurant and both of us sort of crying about those years, you know, me for what was missed and her for what she missed, and, you know, mine and guilt and regret and sorrow, and hers and kind of sadness and hurt, but it was a coming together moment. Fortunately, it wasn't it wasn't an angry moment. It was more sort of like we were both sort of accepting that something was lost there that needed to be repaired, that we both had sorrow about.
9: And that has then inspired the work that you do as a therapist.
10: Yeah, because at the time there was nothing written for it. You know, I was seeing a very smart therapist at the time, but he was clueless about this dynamic. So once I did reconcile with my daughter, I thought, well, you know, this is clearly a topic that needs addressing.
9: And the first step on the path toward reconciliation is what?
10: So one of my first tools is to have the parent write what I call a letter of amends, where they start out by saying, just writing to see if it's possible to open up a dialogue with you. I know you wouldn't have cut off contact unless you felt like it was the healthiest thing for you to do. And if the parent understands what the criticisms are, and they don't always, then they can sort of say, I know that from, you know, it sounds like I was much less, you know, involved in ways than would have been good for you, or my anger was really hurtful to you and far more upsetting to you than I realized, and it sounds like it had a much longer, you're still reckoning with that in your own therapy, and I'm sad to hear that, but it's something I'm committed to working on. If you'd be open to do family therapy with me or individual therapy with me, hope you'll let me know. If the parent doesn't know, and not all parents do know, then I encourage them to say something like, it's clear I have significant blind spots that I don't have a better understanding of why you need to do this, but I would like to know. And if you're open to writing me or telling me more, I promise to read it from the perspective of listening and learning and not in any way to defend myself. Or if you want me to do therapy to work on certain issues or family therapy, I'd welcome that as well. Love, mom, dad, etc.
9: Wow. Then there's no, here's what my perspective is on the situation. Or
10: no.
9: I know you feel like I wasn't available, but I was working two jobs because we couldn't afford food or whatever. Like there's none of that, right?
10: No, not in the letter. No, I mean, hopefully if they get into therapy and there's time, but you know, the adult child really feels heard and understood, then there may be room for the parent to begin to talk about their perspective. But
9: maybe not. Like it's no guarantee.
10: Interesting. That's right. That's exactly right. There's no guarantee, right? And it's frustrating, but it's kind of like, all right, well, deal with it. You know, it's part of being a parent is sometimes taking the high road and accepting that it's not going to be equal. And you have to sometimes be more giving than may seem fair to you. But, you know, to me, that's just part of being a parent.
9: So the hope would be then, or I guess the process, the having contact again with your kid is maybe just the first step. You're trying to get parents to the place where they can get in the same room and
10: right.
9: start to have some sort of dialogue with
10: exactly.
9: their child.
10: Yeah.
9: And right. then it's going to depend. But then there's going to be, I guess, a lot of work. Was that true for you and your daughter, that initially it wasn't as warm as you hoped it would be and you kind of had to work at that?
10: Yeah, definitely. And I think it's probably true for most parents. You know, once your kid's, you know, willing to open the door, it doesn't mean that, okay, you know, now everything's back to normal. You can go back to who you were and assume your child is who they were. You have to sort of assume that it's kind of a new relationship with new terms, and the parent has to be sensitive to what the boundaries and constraints are that are needed by the adult child in order to have the relationship. I mean, I think one of the reasons that this is also happening is that parents over the past four decades have actually been much more involved with their children than prior generations. They've spent more time with them. Even career mothers spend more time with their children than stay-at-home mothers did, say, in the 1960s. Parents are more anxious. They're more guilt-ridden. And so some adult children kind of got too much of their parents. I mean, and so for some, estrangement is kind of an expression of just a need for distance or space. I've had several adult daughters who are estranged say, I just need to get my mother's voice out of my head, and I don't know the other way to do it. And every estrangement letter that I see from an adult child says, you need to respect my boundaries. And I think part of the reason that boundaries have become so important with parents and adult children is that parents have just become more enmeshed, more intrusive, more anxious. They can reach their child from anywhere in the world within seconds with a text, you know, and I think just sort of the ability to kind of grow up organically and separate has been kind of taken away from adult children.
9: And Coleman says even the most earnest parents trying to reconcile can sometimes end up making things worse. One mistake he sees over and over again is when parents create a pursuer-distancer dynamic.
10: And so typically, you know, in families, it's the parent who's pursuing the adult child for time and contact, and the adult child who's pulling back. Now, what often happens is that as the adult child pulls back more and more, it sets more and more limits, and the parent feels more and more rejected. And instead of sort of, if they're not able to just kind of take a hint, then they become even more intense in terms of their pursuing because they feel hurt or rejected. Then they get critical, maybe, and they start complaining. Then the adult child feels like, oh, it's all about you. And then it becomes a really big problem.
9: What other mistakes do you try to help parents not make in order? Or maybe they've come to you already having made those mistakes. What are some common mistakes?
10: Typically, the first one is to be more preoccupied with fairness rather than what's strategic. So, for example, so many parents feel like it's unfair. And, you know, from their perspective, it is. But telling your child it's unfair won't really get you anything. You have to be more detached and practical about what works and what doesn't work. And a related mistake is using guilt. You know, in the old days, a parent could reasonably call a child and say, oh, well, you know, call me, you know, whatever. And in some cultures, that's still true. The parent could guilt trip their kid into contact. But that no longer works. So that can now be viewed as being emotionally abusive from the adult child's perspective. Another is just personalizing things that aren't necessarily that personal. You know, by the time we have adult children and grandchildren, they're probably front and center of our hearts and mind and consciousness. But for our adult children, you know, they're much more preoccupied with their own children or marriages or divorce or careers or friendships. And parents are not nearly front and center in the same ways. And so parents start personalizing that from the adult child. And rather than just sort of seeing that's just the nature of things, they start personalizing and complaining about it, then that can become a problem too.
9: Really? And that could be that's going to be a healthy relationship then with an adult child we're talking about here, right?
10: It's going to
9: I imagine some people would say, well, that doesn't seem healthy. Why would I want that? You know, all the relationship advice out there talks about how if it's not a give and take, then don't engage.
10: Right. I think for a lot of parents, having a compromised relationship with the adult child where they can't be fully themselves is better than no relationship, particularly if grandchildren are involved. And typically, you know, if an adult child cuts off contact with a parent, parent, they also cut off access to the grandchildren. So I think a lot of parents are willing to walk over broken glass to have at least some relationship with their adult children because it's just so painful not to.
9: Yeah. And so what does that reconciled relationship look like?
10: Yeah, no, again, it depends on the people, what they're capable of, how well they can communicate, whether or not they're open to therapy, whether they can apply what they learn in therapy. You know, I mean, sometimes it's the parent who's not psychologically healthy enough to respect the adult child's boundaries, or they kind of have to keep getting brought to back to center if they start to wander off the path. It's really like any other kind of intimate relationship.
9: Can you reconcile just by turning the page if you know, and do you see that happen very commonly where parents and kids, you know, they'll say, all right, well, we're just going to, if they can muster it, which could be really challenging, but to just say, all right, what's in the past is in the past. We're building a new relationship forward.
10: Yeah, and I think some adult children prefer to do that. They don't necessarily want to go over it. They just feel like, look, I want my kids to have grandchildren back in their lives. I miss the larger family. So, you know, let's just accept that this happened. I don't want to review the past with you. And they just sort of try to capitalize on what's good in the family, which I think is kind of a healthy stance. It's not like every issue can be worked through in any relationship, frankly. The problem comes more often when the adult child really wants to work on it. The parent's like, well, we've already covered that. Or we don't need to keep talking about it. Let's move on.
9: Is there a story of a family that for you is the thing you cling to when it's difficult, when you're experiencing a lot of, you know, frustration in your practice?
10: Well, I think, you know, I don't always know when I start to work with a family what people are capable of. And I worked with a mom who I felt like she's just not going to be able to do the hard work that I really require parents to do, which is to just be in empathic mode. And she didn't do a good job in the first couple of sessions. And I had to have some sessions with her afterwards to really help her to sort of better understand what her child needed and kind of to not, you know, to shift strategies. And she was able to do it, and her daughter responded beautifully to it, and that became reinforcing. So, yeah, I mean, sometimes people who seem like they're the least able to make the turn are more able than they seem. On the other hand, sometimes people who seem like, oh, this will be easy, they actually can't do some of the more basics. So it really depends. This is a new era of parent-adult-child relationships, so give it time for these things to get worked on and worked through.
9: Yeah. So what is the best indicator that a family will reconcile?
10: I think willingness willingness on both parts and enough psychological health on both parts to kind of do a deep dive into the issues. And that takes health on both parts, both parent and adult child. My methodology, you know, is really geared towards the parent taking responsibility, having empathy, working deep to understand why the adult child feels the way that they do, caring about the way that they feel the way that they do. But I don't know that our society is asking the same of the adult child. You know, estrangement is ruinous from the parent's perspective. Not being able to have time with your adult children or your grandchildren, it's ruinous. And you know what people often say is, well, they should have thought about that before they had children. But it's like, nobody knows what fate is going to show them in the future, that they may marry somebody who's going to turn their child against them, or their child may have their own problems or their own mental illness, or that the parents' own traumas are going to resurface in some way. So, you know, I think to live in a just society, children do owe their parents the ability to, you know, forgive isn't really the right word, but to work with them towards having a relationship that allows the parent to be at least somewhat in their life. They may not be in their life as much as they want to be, but not to be completely banished forever from the hearts and minds of their children.
9: Joshua Coleman is a clinical psychologist. He's a senior fellow with the Council on Contemporary Families and author of a number of books, most recently, The Rules of Estrangement, Why Adult Children Cut Ties and How to Heal the Conflict. Thank you so much for your time today, Dr. Coleman.
10: Thank you. It's my pleasure.
9: Top of Mind is a BYU Radio podcast. 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I'm Julie Rose. 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
18: It's commonly thought that grandeur brings feelings of awe, that epic and outsized marvels command our attention, our respect and admiration, more than things that are small. In actuality, tiny things, even microscopic wonders, can fill us with an overwhelming sense of gratitude and humility. Just the thought that a hummingbird can hum and hover evokes a feeling of awe and wonder. That a small beam of light can refract into a rainbow, or that gentle vibrations can carry a lullaby through the air from parent to child. Look for wonder wherever it moves, breathes, and lives, in things large and small. 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
19: BBC News with Moira Alderson. The Israeli military says it's deploying in a number of houses in a Palestinian village in the occupied West Bank, where Israeli settlers have besieged two Palestinian families in their homes since Sunday. A member of one of the families has told the BBC that the IDF told them they had 30 minutes to gather their belongings and leave their homes. Dr. Mustafa Bourgouti is General Secretary of the Palestinian National Initiative.
20: It's very dangerous. You can imagine two houses besieged by terrorist settlers who were called terrorists even by the American ambassador to Israel. And they are terrorizing the families, trying to burn the houses, as they have done to so many other houses. And the families are absolutely scared. And this is a new escalation of the settler terror.
19: The Russian President Vladimir Putin has made his first visit to the disputed Kuril Islands chain in the Pacific. Mr. Putin travelled to Iturup, one of four Russian-administered islands claimed by Japan, after overseeing Russian Pacific Fleet exercises in the Far East. Kurumi Mori reports from Tokyo.
21: We just heard a short while ago from Prime Minister Sanae Takaichi. She was speaking to reporters at the Prime Minister's office, criticizing Putin's visit as absolutely unacceptable. She also said that it has made a mid to longer term relations with Russia more difficult. Apart from that, Japan can also find allies. The U.S. supports Japan's stance on the islands. And to Russia, that's been a threat, as Moscow sees the U.S. presence, for example, on these islands, which is geographically very close to Russia, as a threat.
19: The Russian Nobel Peace Prize laureate and journalist Dmitry Muratov has told the BBC that Russia can destroy Ukraine but can't conquer it. In a candid interview, he said that however the war ended, it wouldn't be a triumph for Moscow. He added there could not be victory when two Slavic nations had ripped a million people to shreds. The award-winning journalist continues to speak out about the invasion of Ukraine despite a high risk of persecution from Russian authorities. Romania has begun completely shutting down its Sol nuclear power station after water levels on the River Danube fell to a record low. The Cernavoda plant uses water from the river for cooling. It generates a fifth of Romania's electricity. It shut down its other reactor last month. Cristian Bosoli is the Romanian Minister of Energy.
22: 48 hours ago, the procedures for closing Unit 2 at Cernavoda safe began. Because the flow rate of the River Danube is too low to operate the cooling pumps, we estimate that around 11 a.m. it will be disconnected from the national energy system for a period of time until the hydrological conditions allow for a safe restart.
19: World news from the BBC.
18: A I'm Marcus Smith, and this is Constant Wonder. 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In animals and plants, in deserts, on mountains, in forests, ocean, and sky, in history, art, and science, in human striving and human kindness. 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
0: The Taj Mahal may be the

0: every day. But many, if not most of them, don't know that the construction of this stone tower above the station was a romantic gesture. It celebrates the love story of Edward I and his wife, Eleanor of Castile.
1: Well, it was definitely an arranged political marriage, and they were in their teens when it happened. But the great miracle is that they were totally in love, and they were a great team. They spent a lot of time together on campaign, traveling around the country. Eleanor didn't need to be there, but she wanted to be there. And it seems to me like they only spent time apart if they absolutely had to be apart.
0: Alice Loxton is a 29-year-old historian who has worked with the BBC, the National Trust, Number 10 Downing Street. She makes history cool and accessible, as her nearly 3 million social media followers confirm. Constant Wonder made a trip to London and met up with her at Charing Cross. Her latest book is Eleanor, a 200-mile walk in search of England's lost queen. Her book launch was in Poets' Corner at Westminster Abbey. And for the occasion, she wore a Jenny Packham gown. That's one of Kate Middleton's favorite designers. Mixing glamour with forgotten history is a recipe Alice has followed to connect millions, especially young people, to neglected ancient stories that are often hiding right in plain sight around England. Stories like Eleanor of Castile and King Edward I. In her best-selling book, Eleanor, Alice Loxton brings to life the story not just of Charing Cross, but of 11 more towers, or Eleanor Crosses, built to commemorate this queen just after she died in 1290. The scale of Edward's devotion alone might be justification enough for us to bring you the story of the 12 Eleanor Crosses. It's a fantastic love story. And it ends with this impressive memorializing of his emotion. Consider that this building project, it's not an attempt to win a young bride, but rather a flourish of praise for a lifelong companion. Having been married myself for almost the same length of time as Eleanor and Edward, 3.5 decades, I know what my spouse is going to say before he says it. In a glance, we can convey a story. So the scope of Edward's grief made sense to me, and it will to you too once we paint a picture of that relationship for you. All that aside, though, what Alice Loxton found gratifying about the Eleanor Crosses and what makes this a perfect story for Constant Wonder is that people today are still connecting with Eleanor and still keeping the story alive. And not just historians. Everyday people in their 21st century lives have found inspiration in this 800-year-old love story. In this episode, you'll meet several of them. As Alice just mentioned, the marriage of Eleanor and Edward was a political one. She was from Castile, or the central part of modern-day Spain.
1: And there's this very powerful kingdom. She also would have had this kind of glamorous upbringing in these Castilian palaces and castles, eating tropical fruits and pomegranates. And, you know, they had these amazing gardens. And that's something else she brings to England. She brings this love of gardening.
2: We always thought that was so British.
1: Yeah. Well, she brings these properties she's managing. She also brings in kind of gardens with particular fruits that are related to her childhood, and kind of much more planned gardens. So courtyard gardens, the kind of things that you still see in Spain today. And her family were very involved in, it was a time of a lot of fighting at that period. You know, that the symbol of Castile is the castle. She was very involved in the world of campaigning. So it's no surprise, I think, when she grows up.
2: Meaning military campaigning.
1: Sure, yes, yeah. Military campaigning. So when she grows up, she is quite extraordinary. She's traveling around Europe. She goes on crusades. She gives birth on crusades. We can't be sure, but it's thought that she had 16 children, or she gave birth 16 times.
2: Wow.
1: Only 6 of those survive. And so I think that's another story that often gets overlooked, especially with medieval women, is that for us, we'll look at the family tree and we'll say, oh, there's 6 lines. Those were her 6 children. But Eleanor, of course, would have looked at that family tree and think, hang on, all of those.

0: Those other children are not mentioned on there. All of that pain and that grief of losing all these 10 children, perhaps 10 pregnancies, and she's on the road all the time. You know, so all this is happening. It's not in the comfort of a palace in London. It's perhaps while she's on crusade. She went through a lot of trauma, I think, in her own life. They went through civil war together. They went through becoming king and queen together, which is quite something, and having all those children. And managing the wars of Wales and managing a country which had been on the brink of civil war. So they were a brilliant team.
1: Throughout this episode, we'll delve into the political and military strife that Alice Loxton has just made quick reference to. But let's stick with the Eleanor Crosses and the Queen herself for now. First of all, these monuments are called crosses, but they're more like stone pillars, lavishly decorated Gothic monuments, carved with images of Eleanor and with symbols like scepters, reminding people of her royal lineage and her accomplishments.
0: It's often thought that the crosses were called crosses because they might have had a kind of Christian cross at the top,
1: okay,
0: which doesn't stand anymore, or they were placed at crossroads, you know, so yeah, on those occasions. Mm-hmm. But, you know, that's all up for grabs.
1: The top half of the 70-foot-tall Charing Cross contains 8 statues of Eleanor, each celebrating an aspect of the Queen's reign, her interests. Now, it must be clarified that Charing Cross, as it stands today, is actually a Victorian replica. The original monument, commissioned by Edward, was torn down by anti-royalists in the mid-1600s. They were led by Oliver Cromwell. Also, the original cross stood in what is now Trafalgar Square. It's about 200 meters away.
0: You can see on the right, Eleanor's holding what looks like to be a building of some sort. Eleanor was famous for managing buildings. She was an incredible businesswoman, and she would manage all of these estates around the country, really to make her kind of self-sufficient as a queen in her own right.
2: So she owned her own property?
0: Yeah, she was a big property owner. If she was alive today, she'd be like a dragon on Dragon's Den. Do you know that show in the US? Yeah.
2: Shark Tank. Yeah, yeah. Yes, yeah.
0: So if she was alive today, she might be one of the sharks on Shark Tank, that kind of thing. Because she was a really, really formidable and no-nonsense kind of woman. It's a very difficult position in this medieval period because we didn't have a queen regnant, so a queen that rules in her own right, until Mary I, who's the daughter of Henry VIII. So this is much later. So we have this succession of women in the medieval period who are the queens to their husband, but not in their own right. And so they're in this kind of weird in-between place where they're trying to kind of establish themselves independently. So she gives herself independence, and she gives herself an independence that keeps other queens in good condition and good standing for years to come, and kind of bolsters that position as queen, I think.
1: Edward was quite busy, not just with crusading, but also trying to subdue Wales and Scotland. He and Eleanor actually leaned into the legend of King Arthur, turning to literature in their quest to put down rebellions in these areas.
0: They adored the tales of King Arthur, as did many people across Europe. But they especially kind of bought into those stories, in that they often portrayed themselves as the new King Arthur, the new Guinevere. And that's a great romantic thing to do. You know, it's like kind of cosplaying, as you can see celebrities doing things like that sort of today. But there is also an interesting political angle here, because King Arthur was this great Welsh hero. And there was this story that Arthur would come back and he would return and he would save the Welsh, and perhaps he would be the one that would lead the uprising against the English, that sort of thing. And what Edward and Eleanor do in this incredible ceremony at Glastonbury Abbey is they claim to have discovered the bones of King Arthur, essentially. And, you know, we can't be sure whose they were, really, but they were kind of decided at the time that those were the bones of King Arthur that had been discovered. And so they have this great ceremony, incredibly elaborate, where they're all there. It must have been an amazing, amazing moment where they are reburying the bones. And I think it would have been very obvious to people that there was Guinevere and Arthur, and here was Edward and Eleanor, and they are essentially presenting themselves as the new Arthur and Guinevere. But equally, by burying the bones, they are saying that this hope that the Welsh might have that King Arthur might return is dead. It's consolidating their power.
1: If this is the first time you've heard of Eleanor, The story of Edward and his conquests in Wales and Scotland might still ring a bell for you. Edward was also known as Longshanks, made famous or infamous by the movie Braveheart. I want to take just a short detour from this love story, just to admit, really, that Edward may have been beloved by Eleanor, even respected by his own people, or many of them anyway, but that doesn't mean everyone thought he was a great guy. I think knowing that he could be fierce and unyielding in government and war makes his adoration for his wife all the more tender. Or maybe he just never did anything by halves. In the town of Conwy in Wales is a castle built by Edward just before Eleanor died. Next door to the castle is St. Mary's Church, where a few days before I caught up with Alice Loxton, I met John Hibbs, a retired British chemist and volunteer guide. He provided a not very flattering portrait of the king.
3: Edward I, he was very, very ambitious and very, very acquisitive. When we have Scottish visitors to our church, we can sit and talk about how much we dislike Edward I. Because Edward I, one of his many nicknames, was the Hammer of the Scots, because he tried to conquer Scotland. He also tried to conquer Wales, and he waged wars with France. He was a very busy man. From a Welsh perspective, he tried to conquer Wales and failed. But he left a very strong legacy behind him, because we have what's called the Ring of Steel, which are a series of castles that were built by Edward I as he progressed through Wales. Over to our left is Conwy Castle, which is probably the third to the last castle that he was able to build, and it's very, very impressive. But we're currently standing in St. Mary's Church, which at the time that Edward was here was Aberconwy Abbey. So what Edward did is, when he got to Conwy, this was a monastery, and Edward gave the monks money and asked them to leave. I do often wonder what would have happened if the monks had said, no, thank you, we're quite happy. But probably wisely, they did leave. Mm. And they were probably here for 5 years while they built Conwy Castle and the town walls. So they completely enclosed the town in a high stone wall, which is still present.
2: And how tall are the walls that he built?
3: Probably 30 feet. They were the defence for the town. And once the walls were completed, it became an English town. The Welsh were not allowed inside the town walls. Welsh was not allowed to be spoken within the town walls, except for 2 days a year. And we still have those 2 days. In the spring, we have the seed fair. And in the autumn, we have the honey fair. And those were the 2 days when the Welsh were allowed to come in. So he was a great king for the English, but he was the oppressor of the Welsh.
2: So how long was his influence felt here?
3: Not for very long, because the Welsh were terrific guerrilla fighters. They didn't do pitched battles. He ran out of money because he was spending money on fighting the Scots, the Welsh, and the French, and his purse wasn't bottomless.
2: So he was overextended.
3: Definitely, yes. He launched all these campaigns, but I don't believe he completed any of them. He never fully conquered Scotland, never fully conquered Wales, and the French, obviously, they beat him back.
1: During my visit with Alice Loxton at Charing Cross, I told her about my chat with John Hibbs, the tour guide.
0: So the most important thing when we think about figures from history is to recognise them in the context of their own time. Edward I has a very, very bad reputation today, largely because of Braveheart.
2: Yeah.
0: You know, it's amazing how effective these films can be at cementing certain views of historic figures or practices or whatever. But when you look at the medieval ideal of a great king, if you're English, he is a great king, and he is probably the best example of what a medieval king should be. He did all sorts of things, you know, he established parliament. He brought a much wider group of people into parliament to have a better representation of the country, I suppose. So we owe him that. And he went on crusades, which again was seen as a very worthy thing to be doing. But he grew up in a period of civil war where the crown was completely compromised. And so is it any surprise that he rules with a heavy hand to maintain the peace? But part of his rule is massively subduing the Welsh and the Scottish. Now, people at the time would say that was what was needed to happen. But of course, if you're Welsh or Scottish, you know, you wouldn't say that. And that's totally valid as well. But I think it's a much more mixed and nuanced picture than the black and white baddie we perceive Edward as.
2: Eleanor was about 49 years old when she died. And she was about a 200-mile journey from her home in London. I asked Alice if her death was unexpected.
0: Eleanor had been ill, we think, for about a year. It's very hard to know, but there are a few clues. People ordering certain medicines at certain points. She stopped some of the usual patterns of her behaviour. We can't be sure, but what is certain is that by November 1290, she is certainly ill. A diversion is made from Clipstone, where a parliament was being held, towards Lincoln, possibly to pray for Eleanor's health, I suppose, but she doesn't make it to Lincoln. The speed of their travel starts to really drop. She was able to travel for 20 miles a day, something like that. So suddenly she's only able to travel for a very, very short distance, which kind of indicates that she was in a very weak condition.
4: Would she have been riding or walking or in a carriage or normally?
0: She would have traveled on a horse. Which is quite amazing to think she might have been doing that when she was pregnant a lot of the time.
4: Oh, I can't imagine.
0: By late November 1290, what happens is the Queen is so ill and they're about 6 miles from Lincoln and there's this kind of little village, cluster of houses called Harby, and there's a manor house in the village. Probably it happened like this. The King's messenger knocking on the door, waking up the man who lived there, Sir Richard de Weston, with the terrible news, you know, Sir Richard, the Queen is nearby, she's gravely ill, we need somewhere for her to sleep. And suddenly, this sleepy household cleared out, and the Queen came and had to stay in Sir Richard's house, which is so ironic, you know, she spent all of this life living in all these palaces all around Europe, and then she ends up in this strange manor house nearby Lincoln. And over the following days, we've got all these records. People were going to Lincoln to get medicine. Letters were sent to London and so forth. But eventually, she doesn't make it. And so she dies on the 28th of November, 1290. And you can go to the site today. It's behind this churchyard. And you can still see the earthworks of the manor house. Mm-hmm. It's just an empty field now. But it's quite amazing to think that that is the spot that Eleanor died. And then after that, her body was taken to Lincoln. And it was embalmed.
4: Okay.
0: So the innards, the intestines, all this kind of stuff, viscera, what they call it, that was all taken out. Mm-hmm. That was buried in Lincoln Cathedral.
4: Oh.
0: And so...
4: Is that marked today?
0: Yeah. So there's a visceral tomb. So an embalmed body was carried. Mm-hmm. And she was buried in three separate places. The viscera in Lincoln Cathedral, her heart buried in London at Blackfriars, and her body at Westminster Abbey. And this was a common practice at the time.
4: Okay.
0: It is, but you know, people were travelling across Europe all the time. So there's loads of accounts of either kings and queens being buried abroad or their bodies being sent back embalmed in these different ways.
2: Edward quickly announced that he would build 12 crosses in towns between Lincoln and London to memorialise the journey that her body had made. I asked Alice if she thought that the crosses were built for Edward's sake, or did he intend that people follow them as a pilgrimage, starting at Lincoln Cathedral and ending at Charing Cross or Westminster Abbey, where she was buried?
0: I think that it is a genuine kind of celebration of Edward's love for his beloved wife. He commissions these crosses within months, pretty soon after she dies, which makes me think it's a kind of knee-jerk reaction of grief, I suppose. They talk about modern men as being quite active in their grief. Mm-hmm. So whilst women might be, I suppose, more emotional and kind of passive and perhaps stay at home and not really know what to do with themselves, often men find projects, if you like. They'll want to do something and keep themselves busy. And of course, Edward is a classic example of that, in that he builds all these crosses or commissions them to be built. Why did he do it? It's interesting to consider when you think of all the options, because he could have built an amazing garden. He could have commissioned an incredible library. Eleanor loved reading. He could have built a chapel in a cathedral. You know, there's so many things he could have done. And this is quite an unusual thing to do. Are these just monuments in these towns? Or is it intended that people follow them as a pilgrimage route itself, starting at Lincoln Cathedral and ending at Westminster Abbey? And this is a period where people believed that you would go to purgatory after you died. Prayers would be said to speed up your time through purgatory. That's often why chapels were built in the medieval period. And so if that was a pilgrimage route, it would increase the number of prayers to be said for Eleanor. And if that is the case, which it could be, then it's very interesting because it changes each of these monuments, because you, as the visitor, you complete them because you are an active part of this route.
1: Alice decided that she herself would follow Eleanor's funeral cortege on foot, just like a medieval mourner might have done. The inspiration for this project came one day when Alice's time was completely consumed with thoughts about another queen.
0: Not long ago, as you know, Queen Elizabeth II passed away, and I took part in this incredible event. Everyone was invited to queue outside Westminster Hall in London.
4: And how long did that line get?
0: So it was this massive queue that would snake all the way around the city, all stretching out. I was there for about 10 hours on the Thursday, I think. It was the most trending thing in the UK that week, the queue. How long is the queue? So everyone was watching it. And what would happen is you'd go into Westminster Hall and you would be able to see the coffin of Queen Elizabeth II. And Westminster Hall is one of the oldest rooms in the country. It's got this incredible hammer beam timber roof. Heavy big stone walls, but delicate wooden work, you know, on the ceiling. This is the room where Charles I was put on trial for his execution. Mm-hmm. Leaders of the world have given speeches, and when politicians come, and they, you know, they often hold an audience there. So this is a very historic room.
2: Yes.
0: And it was such a magical thing to be in that room with all those members of the public who were essentially mourners. And it made me think, this is like, suddenly, the ancient ways of the medieval world with pilgrimage and shrines. I was a part of that. I was fascinated by that happening. And we've had all these discussions in recent years. How do we remember Elizabeth II? Well, you know, Edward I was very clear that he'd remember Eleanor through these series of monuments.
1: So Alice decided that she'd start in Harby, where Eleanor died, and work her way down to London, just as Eleanor's cortege had done. Her book chronicles lovely people she met along the way, and it documents her surprise and delight at the way Eleanor and Edward have touched ordinary lives. I don't think her book would have been the same if Alice hadn't been following the route on foot.
2: What is it about walking, you know, the pace of walking or the activity of it? I mean, what is it, do you think, that contributes both, in your case, to the pilgrimage experience and into the final book that were able to write?
0: Well, I think walking is the natural human pace, right? Mm. I think that's a wonderful thing, that you know that you're doing the same thing. You're doing exactly the same action as people have done for hundreds or thousands of years. It's the same as what the Romans were doing. I was walking along Ermine Street, which is a major Roman road, and you just think, there was loads of Romans doing exactly the same thing. And there have been people doing that in England for all those years since. But there is something else with walking, is that it does slow you down, and you do begin to notice a lot more things. If you're driving place to place, or even cycling, or even running, when you're walking, it forces you to notice things. And I think that's a really important part of it. And it gives you time for reflection. You know, it forces your mind to slow down as well.
1: The experience for Alice was a physical challenge. She wouldn't have considered herself a long-distance hiker before this. More than that, though, she gained some spiritual insight, an affirmation that the past is still with us. She talked to me about a mystical term, thin places.
0: It's where this world and the another world, you know, whatever that might, the world that you might believe in, the heavenly world, if you like, the walls between it are thinner. So people describe it as when you get like a shiver or you suddenly have a feeling of something being different in a space, and you often feel it in a church or a cathedral. It's all kind of up for grabs, this, what it means to different people. But I think that does ring true for me, and I felt at Harby, you know, the village where she had died, I felt it there. I felt something where I was standing on this spot in Trafalgar Square, and it's this little plaque on the ground, but it's in this kind of circular roundabout. It's a kind of empty space in some ways, but you've got all of these cars driving around you, and it's the central point of London. So it feels to me like everything is swirling around it. And I felt like a similar thing in the Geddington Cross. And I sat there, and I was there for about 2 days on the walk, and I remember sitting there and just watching the world of that village kind of unfurl. It was this strange thing. Oh, and when I was sitting there, I was talking to this little girl, and she was one of the girls in the village, and I was just chatting, and, you know, I think she's about 8 years old. And whilst I was sitting on the steps of the Eleanor Cross in Geddington, she told me her name, and it was Raina, which is... means queen.
4: Queen, yeah.
0: I could not believe it. I mean, what are the chances
4: of
0: that?
4: Gives
0: and I was
4: me
0: sitting
4: the,
0: there
4: with shiver.
0: Yeah, so there have been a few moments where I thought it was just amazing. I think it's the connection with history, and suddenly feeling like that connection is very much alive.
1: When the Constant Wonder team was in London, we decided we too could make a trek. Not on foot, unfortunately. We didn't have that kind of time, but we were so moved by some of the encounters Alice had had with people keeping Eleanor's story alive today. We went out to hear for ourselves about the closeness some moderns feel for this nearly 800-year-old queen. Along the way, we met a former rock musician, a Canadian transplant who's become one of the queen's most ardent fans, and a social worker who immigrated to London from Uganda as a child. When Constant Wonder continues in just a moment, we'll find out how people as different as these are preserving Eleanor's legacy. I'm Tenery Taylor.
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1: Only three of the original Eleanor crosses survive, and there's the Victorian replica, Charing Cross. Most of the crosses fell victim to the anti-papal, anti-royalist revolt in the English Civil War of the mid-1600s. The Constant Wonder team set out to see the one that is best preserved. Less than 2 hours from London is the village of Geddington. Population 1671. It once boasted a royal hunting lodge, so Eleanor and Edward would have been quite familiar with the place. The Eleanor Cross here is a three-sided tower that tapers near the top, roses carved in relief into its lower half. It stands 43 feet tall today and features three statues of Eleanor, one per side, each under a Gothic gable. Now, it's at the same cross that Alice Loxton met the young girl named Raina. This cross stands in the middle of the quiet intersection of three of the town's main roads. The town only has about five or six through streets in total. A block away is a medieval bridge that still takes residents in and out of the town.
6: It's still the same bridge built in 1250.
4: Tour guide Cam Cadell, who is based in Geddington. When the bridge was built, he believes that the town had about 700 residents, and the nearest towns were at about 1,000.
6: They've based all the stops based on where what one day's travel was. And Geddington was one day's ride from every major location. So we were filled with pubs and bars and coaching inns because you couldn't get anywhere without stopping here. Mm-hmm. And so you were walking the same streets that Elizabeth I, Henry VIII, James I, Henry II, Richard Lionheart all came to Geddington and stayed here. My backyard has got a massive stabling area with a big road for coaches to settle in.
4: Despite its small size, the town still embraces its large place in medieval history. We started our tour with Cam inside the medieval church of St. Mary Magdalene.
6: Edward requested that every one of the monuments there be a full medieval service. We are the only place that still does the full medieval mass every year for Eleanor Castile. We also
2: on the day that we think she was here.
6: Yes. Okay. And we also have a memorial in the altar of the church. She walked this space, she and all the major figures in medieval history, people who created Parliament, who wrote Magna Carta, all would have knelt on this spot here.
4: You can tell by his accent that Cam is from North America. Quebec, Canada, to be precise. His family's been there for hundreds of years.
2: How did you end up in this little village of Geddington?
6: Well, I mean, I married a Brit who couldn't speak French. You need to have written French in order to work in Quebec. And I can speak English after a fashion. So I ended up here. But no, I would have followed her to Antarctica, but I had a degree in English history already.
4: Cam Cadell has retired from teaching and from being an activity therapist, but he is, as you can hear, still very much engaged in understanding history. Outside the thick-walled stone church stands the Eleanor Cross. This cross bears shields identifying Eleanor's royal heritage, English through her marriage, Castilian through her father, French through her mother. Literacy and education were important to Eleanor. She had her own scriptorium, which is essentially her own publishing house for the royal family's use. It's the only royal scriptorium we know of in Northern Europe at that time. She was also a great patron of scholars, and according to Cam, it can be argued that
6: she founded what became the libraries of Oxford and Cambridge. So this is one of the things that Eleanor gave.
4: Edward, as we saw at Charing Cross, wasn't shy about celebrating his wife's achievements. Even though some of the English were critical of, for instance, the way she had amassed so much property. Cam points out that the Eleanor Crosses could be seen as a rebuke to anyone who would criticize the recently departed queen.
6: She is literally on a pedestal looking down the same three streets. This is a warrior king who rode into battle ahead of his men, and yet he wanted everyone to know how smart his wife was. This is because he felt England generally treated her like a bloody Spaniard who came here with her family to take our jobs. And instead, she made huge contributions to England. You didn't appreciate her, and I'm going to put billboards at every major crossroads to tell you. It is still looking down the same three streets, and it's not to ego, to war, to religion, to politics, like all monuments are. It is to love. And it may not be the Taj Mahal, but it is still hundreds and hundreds of years older than the Taj Mahal to endure love.
4: Cam made a point of illustrating how Geddington was bypassed when the railway went through Kettering instead of his town.
6: If the railway had come to Geddington, we'd be 60,000 people. Instead, it went to two tiny little farming villages called Kettering and Corby, and everyone forgot this was the center of the Midlands.
4: But I wonder if the narrow medieval bridge that is still a main thoroughfare, the homes thatched in medieval-style roofs, and the Eleanor Cross in the center of it all. I wonder if all that might have gotten lost if the population had exploded. London transplant Penny Griffin describes why she likes living in Geddington so much. She is a licensed reader and lector for the church, and in the absence of the Reverend, she had opened up the building for us.
11: I have lived here for 36 years this summer. We came from London. It was just a wonderful opportunity to live in a place that has so much history. It's a very inclusive village and people were very kind to us, incomers. But the great thing is that we live right in the centre of the village where the cross is, where the Eleanor Cross is. And we didn't realise when we first arrived here what a privilege that was going to be. And here I am, 36 years later, still, every time I leave my front door, being watched over by Queen Eleanor. Every time I go away, doesn't matter whether it's been for 4 weeks or 4 hours, I come back into the village, and there she is waiting. And it's just, it sort of fills me with real pride to be part of that, and so much part of history, and feeling that there she is, a force for good.
2: London has lots of history, but what makes Geddington different?
11: I sense that the spirit of Eleanor, that love story that they had between them, Edward and Eleanor, I think we still feel it today. And I think that's what gives this village such a wonderful spirit and such a wonderful atmosphere. And also, of course, we are surrounded by the medieval stonework and this beautiful church.
2: Still worshipping in the same spot, walking the same roads laid out just like they were?
11: Absolutely, yes. This central part of the village, very much so. The medieval bridge. And it's just, as I say, it's a source of pride because when people come, they pick up on how we feel and how much we love living here and being part of this very special village.
2: I'm going to give the last word in Geddington to tour guide Cam Cadell. He spontaneously shared this bit from a poem he wrote.
6: The road still runs along the ridge to bend for the village, the church and bridge. Evading Cromwell's moment's rage, perhaps protected by some mage, proof love endures beyond their age. The cross still stands in Geddington.
2: Love that so much. Who wrote that poem and what year?
6: We don't want to say that.
2: What? You wrote that?
6: Yes. It's got to music. It's a drums beat song. It's a marching song.
2: Uh-huh.
6: We'll get her down, we'll get her down, we'll get her down to Geddington.
2: I'm song. Using that. I am so using that. Next, when a rock and roll musician decides to settle down, he chooses a place where the Edward Eleanor love story is still the talk of the town, despite no Eleanor Cross in sight. That's coming right up on Constant Wonder. I'm Tenery Taylor.
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13: Whom living we dearly cherished, and whom in death we cannot cease to love.
2: Words attributed to Edward I as he ordered the Eleanor Crosses to be built. The market town of Stony Stratford, or Stony as the locals call it, is just 30 miles south of Geddington, population just under 8,000. It's here that those words from Edward are ribboned atop a three-story mural of Eleanor. This town once had an Eleanor Cross, but it's long gone, and the locals can't agree on where it ever stood exactly. But as of 2019, Stony has had a striking mural of Eleanor, monumental in its own way. The mural could be described as pop culture iconography of a medieval queen,
1: a dark-haired beauty against a rusty red background, looking up and away at the sky, encircled by birds. A heron at each elbow, who seemed to be shielding her with their outstretched wings. A tangle of pink and white roses around her skirts. It's gorgeous and arresting, especially when you come upon it for the first time. The artist is Luke McDonald.
2: She looks iconic in the way of like a religious painting.
13: Right.
2: Was that intentional?
13: It was inspired by Dante Gabriel Rossetti, who was a Pre-Raphaelite artist who I've admired ever since I was a kid. My mum always used to have paintings up on the wall. They always had this beautiful, like, longing look about them. So it's got this grandeur about it. It's, like, really ecclesiastic. I've always, like, loved...
2: Well, you've kind religious. Of made a halo around her.
13: That was the idea. Yeah. But a real modern-day, like, contemporary graphic one.
1: In Luke's depiction, Eleanor is holding her hands upright in front of her chest as if she's just about to pray. And the two herons are joined by a third bird, which represents peace and prosperity.
13: This kingfisher and the two herons, so there's an awful lot of wildlife around. There's a beautiful river that runs all around Stony, which I used to walk every day. So you'd see herons, and if you were really lucky, a kingfisher. I have this plaque made, which pulls apart all the individual things. It's all well and good me understanding it, but to communicate it to, you know, the locals and anyone that travels here, I wanted to be really crystal clear with what I was trying to communicate.
1: Artist Luke didn't grow up in Stony Stratford, and he didn't start his career as an artist. I got his backstory over lunch at the Bull and Brew pub just down the street from the mural.
13: I did music for about 25 years.
2: Rock and roll.
13: And rock and roll, and I toured the world, and I wrote, you know, did a bunch of albums.
2: As a singer?
13: Drummer.
2: A drummer.
13: Yeah, it was amazing. And as fun as rock and roll was, it didn't pay the bills. Not as much as I needed it to anyway. So I took on what I was always good at, you know, since being a kid, which was artwork.
1: At this point, Luke was living in the town next door called Wolverton. He lived above a pub and...
13: To pay my rent, I was producing murals for them. You know, if the bands that were coming in or...
2: So you'd be constantly refreshing these,
13: exactly.
2: Redoing the murals.
13: Yeah. It was a really dark place, like really grungy. So it was like big black walls. Every other week I'd come up with a roller and I'd roll over the paintings and I'd produce a new one. And before I knew it, you know, word got round and I made a real name for myself. The business sort of... It took me. I didn't intend on building it. It just sort of dragged me with it.
1: It was about this time that Luke felt like it was time for a change.
13: After living in this venue, I've got to that point in my life where I want to start a family. I'd always heard that Stony was like the jewel of Milton Keynes. So I thought maybe I could leave my grungy roots and go and find somewhere nicer. I fell in love with Stony the moment I first visited. As soon as I moved here, I was asking lots of questions about the town and the buildings. Mm-hmm. You know, what are all the local stories? And this place is magic. It is absolutely rammed full of, like, wonderful anecdotal history stories. And all the local pubs, people are sharing stories. And Eleanor was one of the biggest. That was the one that everyone was chatting about. Mm-hmm. And as I dug a little bit deeper, I found out, you know, a bit more about Eleanor's personality or supposed personality, but she was kind, she was giving to the people, which was a little bit, you know...
2: It didn't fit
13: polarized, to what you'd
2: the
13: expect.
2: The mold, yeah, it didn't fit the mold of a powerful queen.
13: Yeah, of that age, you know, and all the nobility. You heard a lot about some of the terrors and the darker stuff. So anyway, it was wonderful to hear about her and the love that she had between her and Edward I. He was besotted with her, by all accounts. And it was just really moving.
1: Luke decided that he wanted to memorialize Eleanor. Not in stone, but in his own medium. An outdoor mural right in the center of town.
13: This one was hard to get through, so it was me that pushed for it.
2: Were you getting paid?
13: A bit.
2: Okay.
13: Not properly. But it didn't matter. I wanted to do it. I went to so many dull council meetings trying to break through the red tape to get it done. But I'm proud of myself. I did it. And I found a wall and
3: I went to the landlord and had to twist his arm as well. But, you know, as soon as people got the idea and they understood it, they got behind it. The message of love and how universal that is, you know, is this all the best pop songs, right? It's all about love. And, you know, that meaning resonated. Mm-hmm. And still does to this day, you know. I still get messages from people, and I get shop owners and, you know, guys up and down the high street saying thank you, because it brings people from around the world, tourists and all sorts, who end up, you know, going and spending money in all the local shops. Because, yeah, it's a joyous message, and, you know, it's a wonderful piece of history.
4: So it's a beautiful quote that you frame the mural with, mm-hmm. from Edward I, about his love and devotion to her. But do you think that people are resonating to that quote even outside of love stories?
3: Yeah, absolutely. It's relatable, right? And it's about connectivity, which is all we crave, right, as humans.
14: From Charing Cross to Geddington to Stony, connection is the theme I kept hearing. The theme that has kept the story of Eleanor relevant in the lives of such different people. And so, given that Luke was painting this monument to love and connection, this next story from him shocked and saddened me. We were out on the street in front of the mural. We had talked about Rossetti and the local birds incorporated into the painting. I asked Luke a simple question about his choice of flowers.
3: I'm going to have to open up and be a bit, just big dose of honesty here. So I spent 14 days on this mural with a tiny little brush. And it took a really, really long time. I mean, you can see the intricacy in some of the parts of the,
4: especially, yeah,
3: her robe.
4: Yeah, the trim on her robe, which looks like gold embroidered thread and, you know, floral and geometric patterns. Yeah.
3: By the time I got to the flowers, it was right at the end. And I was due to go and meet my partner at the time in San Francisco. And I just found out that she'd been unfaithful.
4: And you're painting this... tribute to love.
3: So I get, yeah, exactly. So I'm just there, like, heartbreaking at the time, trying to represent the good side of love, and trying to communicate that message. And I'll be honest, I got to the point where I was just like, I can't continue anymore. So the flowers between us and your podcast, it's not finished. And they're supposed to be English roses. Mm-hmm. And muddled in there, again, you can see sort of not complete, particularly towards the top bit, were some flowers that reportedly Eleanor loved herself, because she was keen on gardening. I never managed to finish it.
4: Are you tempted to go back?
3: I am. I spoke to the council a little while ago, because now I've learned all these new techniques, particularly with a spray can, you can get these absolutely gorgeous, like, gradients and shapes. And I've taught myself this whole new technique, and I thought, like, if I come back at it now, I could make this look stunning.
4: It's already stunning.
3: I think she needs some love. As I say, she's sort of very desaturated now. She's lost her pop of colour, so I'd love to come back and give the whole thing a new lease of life, or perhaps even design them a new one. I don't know. But
4: could you do that?
3: Yeah.
4: I guess you do that. That's what muralists do, is they paint over and paint over.
3: Yeah.
4: That's kind of...
3: Art is ephemeral, as is life.
4: That's a little hard for me to wrap my mind around, your willingness to do that.
3: Yeah, well, it served its purpose. You know, I got more magic out of this than I ever expected, in terms of people's reactions and you know, what it's done for the town. So, yeah, I'm up for a new one.
14: That was muralist Luke McDonald. And in the spirit of fresh starts and new adventures, I'm pleased to report that only a few months after that painful betrayal while he was painting the mural, Luke met the woman who is now his wife. They had 3 children in quick succession, so he's now living that family life he'd hoped to establish in Stony Stratford. Before we leave the story of Eleanor and Edward, I want to make one more stop. Back to the Charing Cross station. In 1979, the artist David Gentleman installed black and white cartoon murals on the platforms of the Northern Line in the London Underground there. The murals depict medieval craftsmen building the original Eleanor Cross at this site. Stonemasons, carpenters, surveyors, blacksmiths, also women gathering stones, harvesting wheat to feed the workers, children, dogs, every creature seems to be contributing to the moment when the Eleanor statues are hoisted into position. The artist made nearly 50 woodcut engravings, which he then enlarged and screen printed onto melamine, which was curved to fit the walls of the tube platform. It pulled me right back in time. You know the way you feel like you're right in the middle of the action when you're looking at a Richard Scarry picture book? It has that kind of energy. Do you take this line often?
15: Yes.
14: Do you ever stop and look at the mural?
15: No, not actually. It's always in a rush. So if I have like a minute or two, yes. But other than that, not really. I've never kind of looked into it, what it is, what it means, you know, what the meaning is or anything like that. It's just, something on a wall.
14: Do you ever stop and look at the mural?
16: Yes.
14: What are your thoughts about it?
16: It obviously goes back to the like very relatable old history of Charing Cross, who, it's pretty cool.
14: It depicts the workers who built the cross. Do you ever think about them?
16: Not at all, to be quite honest.
14: Do you ever look at the mural that's behind you?
17: I just sort of come here and get straight on the train.
14: And that's how it went for about 25 minutes. Most people we talked to never took the time to really reflect on the bustling scene on the wall. But then we met Patricia Yiga. She's what we'd call in the U.S. a social worker, someone who advocates for and works with special needs children. Her family immigrated to the U.K. from Uganda.
17: I've been using this dock for years and years and years.
14: And do you ever stop and look at the mural?
17: Oh, all the time, because I think this has been around for quite a while.
14: Since 1979.
17: Now. Yeah, exactly. And I've been in this country, since I was 5 years old, and I'm 44 now.
14: Uh-huh.
17: And I just absolutely love it. Even my daughters love it as well.
14: Tell me what you love about it.
17: I think it's the attention to detail, but also additionally, just how, when you're so quick to move between stations, how it tells a story.
14: Mm-hmm.
17: And that's what I love about it. Yeah.
14: Mm-hmm. Tell me about maybe who some of your favorite figures are.
17: I think it would have to be the ladies. Maybe I'm biased a little bit.
14: Okay.
17: But yeah.
14: That's fair.
17: I'm a little bit biased because I love the fact that you've got, you know, some really strong women building something like that. And that sort of resonates with me.
14: Okay.
17: So that's what I love about it.
14: What do your children love about it?
17: I think for my children, they just love, I think it's the black and white because it stands out. That's one. But also additionally, what they love about it, again, it's the all the different little characters. They're all doing different activities in the background. Like you see the other little man behind you there.
14: Mm-hmm.
17: You know, he's carrying something. Like everyone plays a part in this particular mural. And I love that. Yeah.
14: Along with Patricia Yiga and the other London commuters, we heard from artist Luke McDonald, Cam Cadell of Cam Tours, church lector Penny Griffin, tour guide John Gibbs, and historian Alice Loxton, author of Eleanor, a 200-mile walk in search of England's lost queen. This episode was produced by me, Tenery Taylor, with help from Jess Scoville. 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
24: This. BBC News with Moira Alderson. The Israeli military says it's deploying in a number of houses in a Palestinian village in the occupied West Bank, where Israeli settlers have besieged two Palestinian families in their homes since Sunday. The army said the move was intended to protect residents in Kusra. Yolande Nell reports from Jerusalem.
25: The latest was just shared with us by the mayor of Kusra, who said that the Israeli military has declared his Palestinian village to be a closed military zone until Sunday, that they've demanded that 16 homes in the village be evacuated and they're going to be converted into military barracks. Among those homes are three where two Palestinian families have been living. They're currently surrounded by army forces. They're the families who have been stuck in their homes since last Sunday when settlers from a nearby outpost blocked off the path going to their gates and cut off their water and electricity.
24: The Russian President Vladimir Putin has made his first visit to the disputed Kuril Islands chain in the Pacific. The trip has sparked criticism from the Japanese Prime Minister, Sanae Takaichi, who said it was absolutely unacceptable and offended the sentiments of the Japanese people.
26: Following Russia's aggression against Ukraine, Japan-Russia relations are in a difficult state. Even so, Japan has made every possible effort. However, this visit has further hardened public sentiment towards Russia in Japan.
24: Japan says it summoned the Russian ambassador. Parts of Europe are experiencing the fifth heat wave of the year, with more than 135 million people set to experience temperatures over 35 Celsius. Romania has begun completely shutting down its sole nuclear power station after water levels on the River Danube fell to a record low. Our Europe correspondent Nick Beek reports.
27: If you look at what's happening in Romania today, their only nuclear power station is temporarily being shut down. That normally would generate about 20% of the country's electricity, but because there is a lack of water to cool that facility sufficiently, they've had to take that decision. Across Europe, you've got major rivers like the Danube and the Rhine. They've seen a real reduction in the water level there. European countries and governments talking about the economic hit. Some economists pointing out that potentially growth this year in Europe may effectively be wiped out because of the hot period here.
24: France has opened disciplinary proceedings against its ambassador to the Central African Republic over allegations he repeatedly brought women into his official residence. French media say Bruno Fouché invited around 30 women between 2024 and March this year, with some staying overnight, prompting concerns about security. The reports say he acknowledged having sex with two of them. BBC News.
0: 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Stories bring us together, and we hope the stories on the show will spark memories and thoughts that you can share with the people you love. Today we have two stories about healing. In these stories, someone makes a mistake or is wronged or wounded, but then someone steps in with the power of healing to transform the story. This happens in big and small ways in the stories of our own lives as well, doesn't it? Let's hear first from the UK storyteller, Shauna Lee. The story is called Elijah's Menorah, and it's just one of thousands of stories

is. Yes. A menorah is a candlestick. It's a seven-branched candlestick that Jews use, and we light them for high holy days. And they're wonderful. They're beautiful things. They're also great in power cuts, because you've got seven candles to light. And but the light that comes from them is incredibly bright. And that has been a part of Jewish culture for a very long time. Now, Elijah, I'm sure you've all heard of Elijah, right? And again, in Jewish culture, Elijah is a prophet. He's also a magician. Did you know that? He's a fool, because sometimes the fools are the wisest of us. And he's a bit of a trickster, and he has all these different coats that he wears. A long time ago, Elijah decided to go and visit the great rabbi, Rabbi Mendoza. Now, Rabbi Mendoza was known to be a kind man. He would always give to charity. He was learned, but he had one tiny fault. It was so small. He liked beautiful things. And he was a great collector. He would collect a goblet, a wine glass that was said to be used at Nebuchadnezzar's feast. He would collect an ear of corn that was said to be threshed by Ruth itself. He would collect beautiful things. Now, when Rabbi Mendoza asked Elijah to come and visit for supper over one of the high holy days, Yom Kippur, the Feast of Atonement, well, Elijah went. But before he went, he prayed. And the night before he left, he got a dream. And the dream was this. Rabbi Mendoza has a silver menorah, the most beautiful menorah. And he loves it more than anything. He will offer you many gifts, because that is the custom. He will not want to give you the menorah, but you must ask for it. And so it was with a slightly heavy heart that Elijah went off, and he had a wonderful time. He had supper. They feasted. They said blessings. They discussed the Talmud, the holy books. They argued, because we love to argue about things. You know, you've heard the expression, two Jews, 12 opinions. It's true. Absolutely true. And they had this wonderful evening. And then he stayed for a few days. And Rabbi Mendoza said, oh, you like that drinking cup? Please have it. Because that is also the custom. You give gifts to your visitors. And he pressed gift after gift after gift on Elijah. And Elijah, as the day wore on and it was nearly time for him to leave, Rabbi Mendoza said, is there anything else that you would like? Is there anything else I haven't done for you? And Elijah said, well, there is one thing. You see that silver menorah in that cupboard? I would like you to gift me that. And he watched Rabbi Mendoza's face fall, because this was the most precious thing in his whole collection. And he watched the struggle, you know, inside the man, when he didn't want to give it, but Elijah had asked for it, and it would be so rude not to. And so he put it off, and they had a few more drinks, and they had a little more arguing and discussion. And then it was time to leave, and he hoped that Elijah had forgotten. But Elijah hadn't. He said, so about the menorah. He said, yes, yes, of course, of course. And it was wrapped up and it was put in a great wooden chest with all the other gifts that he had received. And poor Rabbi Mendoza was almost in tears as he watched this menorah go. But he'd given it. And when Elijah got home, and he opened up the chest and he explained about all of these wonderful presents and the time that he'd had. So I said, that's wonderful. And it was a Friday night. And she said, shall we light the menorah? Because that's what we do on a Friday night. We light the candles, we have the wine, we say the blessings. Baruch atah Adonai, Elcheinu melech olam. No, says Elijah, it's to be put away in a cupboard. And everyone was a little surprised, because he'd made such an issue about having

0: this menorah, and then he didn't want to use it. It was just put away in a cupboard. And the next year, at Yom Kippur, she said, "Shall we light it?" And he said, "No, it's to go in the cupboard." And that menorah, that beautiful silver menorah that had meant so much to Rabbi Mendoza and such a sacrifice to give it to Elijah, just sat in a cupboard, never lit, never looked at, never used. Now, it's easy sometimes, isn't it, to look at a situation and make a judgment. Do you think Elijah did the right or the wrong thing? Who knows? Everyone's terribly worried here. I don't know. Will it be held against me? What's the right answer? There is no right answer, is there? Because we don't know a complete plan. Elijah had done what he'd been told. 10 years passed. And then they got news that Rabbi Mendoza had died. And his wife thought, surely now he will take out the menorah and light it. But he didn't. For one whole year and a day, he didn't. And then, quite without warning, the night after Yom Kippur, a year and a day after Rabbi Mendoza had died, Elijah went to the cabinet, he took the menorah, and he lit each of those candles, and he placed it on the table. It burned so bright. And they had a feast, and there were prayers. And when everyone had gone, his wife said to him, "Elijah, I just need to know why. Why did you never light that menorah?" And this is the story that Elijah told, that had come to him in a dream. Did you know that every good deed that you do creates an angel? Every good deed. But if you do a good deed with a slightly not perfect motive, the angel that is created has a fault. Maybe a limp like me. Maybe something not quite as strong as it should be. Maybe not enough feathers in its wings. Now, when Rabbi Mendoza had given the menorah, he didn't want to give it. Because, you see, the menorah had belonged to a farming couple. And one year, there had been a drought, and there was no money. And the farmer had gone to Rabbi Mendoza, and Rabbi Mendoza had willingly lent him the money. And when it said, "What do you want as security?" Rabbi Mendoza said, "That menorah," because he loved it. And in his heart, he secretly hoped that they wouldn't be able to pay the money back so he could have the menorah. And when indeed they couldn't pay the money back, because he wasn't a bad man, it was with a heavy heart they gave him the menorah. And he said, "You may stay and you may farm. That's all I wanted." So you see, the angel that had been created was blind. Completely blind. And when Rabbi Mendoza had died and stood before the Creator and the scales had been weighed, it was indeed said that he was a truly good man and his good deeds outweighed any bad. But the angel that had to guide him to the gates of paradise must volunteer. And the angel that volunteered was his blind angel. And for a year and a day, they had wandered, trying to find the gates of paradise. Until a dream had come to Elijah. "Now is the time to light the menorah, and all will be made whole." And when he lit those lights, that blind angel could see the flames, could see the light so brightly that he led Rabbi Mendoza straight to the gates of paradise. And as for Elijah, well, that candlestick was there that could be borrowed by anybody. For high days, holidays, weddings, funerals, whatever you wanted, you would go to Elijah and say, "May I borrow Rabbi Mendoza's silver candlestick?" And he would say, "Yes, but burn it bright to celebrate his blind angel that finally led him to the gates of paradise." Thank you very much.
1: What an interesting story Elijah's menorah is. It was a delight to hear it from Shauna Lee, and my mind settled on that part of the story in which Elijah knows he has to ask for a gift from Rabbi Mendoza. And it brought up for me a memory I remember in what would turn out to be one of the very last visits to my grandmother's bedside. After some talking and laughing and remembering together, she asked me if there was anything of hers that I would like to have as a gift after she passed away. Well, I wasn't really prepared for that question. But she was serious about it, and so I tried to make a thoughtful choice. And I knew my grandmother had a copy of a book that contained the journal writings of an ancestor, my third great-grandfather. It was the story of part of our family. The family had compiled and published the book, and a copy was given to pretty much every family member in my grandparents' generation. But in my generation of the family, it was rare to have a copy. We were all born long after the book's printing. So I asked my grandmother if I might have her copy of that book. And she chuckled and said, "Oh, that? Well, you can have it right now if you want." And she reached into a dresser drawer and handed it to me. Now, in Shauna Lee's story, the gift of the menorah may have been difficult for Rabbi Mendoza to give, but it was easier for my grandmother to give the gift of that book. And it's a gift that still gives to me every time I open it up. And like the angels in Shauna Lee's story that guide people to paradise, the gift of my family story has helped guide me through some of the difficulties and challenges of life in my time. It's a gift I'll always be thankful for, and a reminder of how important it might be for me to pass my own story along to the people in the generations after me. And that's where Shauna Lee's story took me. Where did it take you, and who will you take along?

0: 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Together.
1: Go find a stream, a forest, a cliff, a canyon, a meadow, beach. Just be there, present. No obligation, no pressure, no ticking clock. As perfect as that may sound, few of us permit ourselves the chance. We're modern, busy, and connected. Jared Anderson found that his mental health utterly depends on wonder and whimsy in the presence of nature. He speaks about it from the heart on the latest episode of the Constant Wonder podcast.
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2: 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I'm learning about who God is by collecting the clues to the puzzle that he has dispersed across the world.
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0: It's a pleasure to be with you on the Appleseed today, where we have another healing story to share, this time from Colombian storyteller Carolina Quiroga. It's the Mayan myth called Ixchel and the Dragonflies. Here's Carolina.
1: So this story actually comes from the Maya people in Guatemala. And there are many versions of this story. But one that I like the most is that one that you can find in a collection of folktales called The Moon in the Well. And this story is called Ixchel and the Dragonflies. In the land of the wandering jaguar, the sacred deer, the magnificent Quetzal bird, and the conquering ants, in the land of the turquoise sea and the jaded mountains, in the land of the Maya, the moon was said to be the most beautiful of all the heavenly bodies. People would spend hours during clear nights just admiring Ixchel, the moon. But Ixchel, she had a busy agenda. She was in charge of watching over the tides of the ocean, steadily guiding them in and out. She would also help sway over the pulse of life, female fertile cycle in agriculture. And she would guide midwives, healers, and weavers. But her favorite pastime was traversing the cosmic streams, paddling in her canoe, and admiring the stars. Sometimes, Ixchel would shine boldly. Other times, she would completely wrap herself beneath her silken shawl, so no one would get to see, not even a sliver of her luminous cheek. And then in silence, she would glide across the Milky Way. In the meantime, Itzamna, the sun, was secretly in love with her. Oh, he would watch her as much as he could. He would strain his ray lights trying to catch a glimpse of her. And sometimes, Ixchel would slightly open her silken shawl so Itzamna, the sun, would get to see her earlobe. And when he was lucky, he would get to see her shoulder. Oh, the harder he looked at her, the brighter she shone. And this waiting and watching and shining and flirting went on for eons, so the story goes. In the land of the Maya, there are two seasons, the calm season and the storm season. And the storms were created by Chak, the rainmaker. And Chak will get really bored during the calm season. And you know what happens when the gods get bored, right? They tend to gossip. And Chak loved stirring things up. So one day, Chak went to the moon's palace while Ixchel was away to visit her guardian, her abuelo, grandfather. And so Chak said, "Ay, abuelo, abuelo, abuelo, grandpa. You know that I see things everywhere. And just the other day, I saw a glint in the sun's eye. It's some nice eyes for Ixchel. Ugh." Well, abuelo grandfather knew that Chak was prone to theatricals. So he said,
2: Chak, I haven't seen anything different. Not really."
1: But Chak insisted.
3: "Well, to me, just to me, not that everybody's talking about this yet, but to me, it's some Naz ray lights. The sun ray lights are like arrows of desire for Ixchel. Ugh!"
1: When Chak left, Grandfather Abuelo could not get that thought out of his mind, This was unthinkable. It somehow the sun and Ixchel the moon could not come together. Ixchel's domains was of the night and guiding midwives, healers, and weavers, while Itzamna's, the sun's domains, was of the day and nourishing the crops. If these two were going to come together, do you know what that is?
4: An eclipse.
1: An eclipse. Yes, if an eclipse would happen, floods and darkness would come upon the earth. No. That had to be stopped. In the meantime, Chak was bored to death. And this time he decided to pay another visit to another fellow that lived on top of the Jade Mountain. Vulture. Hey! So Chak said, "You know, Mr. Vulture, that I hear things everywhere. And just the other day I heard that whoever gets to marry Ixchel will become the king of the skies." Well, when Chak left, Vulture could not get that thought out of his mind. These were not the times where Vulture was already eating dead meat. That's another story. But he was already eating rotten vegetables and well-matured fruits, which not exactly makes him an attractive suitor. And the whole idea of becoming the king of the skies was certainly an intriguing thought. Well, Vulture was a meek fellow, but he was quite persistent. After that, every morning before dawn, he would fly up the skies to visit Ixchel and say something like, "Jewel of the skies, I couldn't help to notice how radiantly you glowed through the clouds last night." Well, of course, these visits did not pass unseen to Itzamna, the sun, who grew a little bit jealous. Well, the calm season was nearly over, and this time Chak decided to speed things up. So he went back to the moon's palace to visit Abuelo, grandfather, and said, Everybody is talking, and they are saying that Vulture is planning to elope, run away with Ixchel, and to prevent that, Itzamna the sun is planning to kidnap her. But I'm sure you're well aware of the situation, right? Well, of course, grandfather was not. But he pretended to be. So he said, "Of course, Chak, of course. I am well aware of the situation, but I'm still trying to decide on what to do, what to do." Oh, Chak knew what to do. And so Chak said, "Well, abuelo, you know I like to brainstorm. And I've been steering some thundery ideas." And so Chak went on telling grandfather what he had been thinking, more so what he had been scheming. And at the end, abuelo grandfather was convinced of this conspiracy, and he was encouraging Chak to be brave and bold in that heroic mission that he was embarking. But honestly, if the rumors of this love triangle were true or not, we really don't know. Well, so what was special about that day? Chak was poised upon the sea, ready to release the biggest storm ever seen. First, he brought down the clouds. Then he sent his fierce winds that came with so much violence. They went everywhere, and they announced that everybody needed to find shelter. Then he sent his thunderclaps, ba-bum, and they came so violently that they nearly jolted the morning star Venus out of his place in the skies. But the worst was about to come. Chak had readied his axes, And he began to toss the axes against the clouds. And when the axes were hitting the clouds, they were creating lightning bolts. And the lightning bolts began to strike the earth here and there, here and pa! There. One of those lightning bolts struck Ixchel. She fell from the skies and sunk into the waters of the ocean. And fearing for her life, she turned herself into a crab. And then she left herself go, thinking that she would be just fine. But she was wrong. Jack was so blinded by his own rage that the lightning bolts began to pierce the waters of the ocean, hitting her here and there, here and there. Until Jack grew bored and calm came back. Ixchel's lifeless body was found floating in the waters of the ocean next to her canoe. Then, to rescue the pieces of her lifeless body, came, crossing the oceans, the forests, the mountains, the deserts, 400 dragonflies. And they gently picked up Ixchel and placed her on her canoe. And then they took her canoe back to the moon's palace, to her abuelo, grandfather, who was devastated.
3: Ay, mi niña.
1: Grandfather couldn't believe it. He couldn't help but to blame himself for what had happened to his granddaughter. If only he hadn't listened to Jack, to his gossip. For 13 days and 13 nights, Grandfather grieved. For 13 days and 13 nights, the 400 dragonflies covered Ixchel and her canoe as if her canoe was her coffin.

0: On the 13th night, Grandfather asked the dragonflies if they could take her to the cenotes, the entrances of the underworld. It was time to say goodbye. And so, the 400 dragonflies elevated themselves in the air and flew away. But to Grandfather's surprise, each shell was no longer dead. Instead, she rose up full of life. All those days and nights that the dragonflies had been humming, they were not grieving for her. They were not giving her a farewell. They were filling her up with their life force. Ixchel resumed her place in the skies as the moon goddess of the Maya. And of course, she resumed her busy agenda. As for what happened to Chuck and Vulture, well, those are two different stories. The Quiche Maya that tell this story will tell you too. Do not underestimate the power of a dragonfly. One is steady, fast, and strong. But 400, we all together can make miracles happen. So let's begin. Thank you.
1: That was Carolina Quiroga with Ixchel and the Dragonflies. Have you ever had an offense or a wound that was difficult to get over? Who or what helped you to heal? Did you find over time that your wounds made you more sensitive to the wounds of others? That sometimes happens. How have you been able to share your life force or light with others? I bet you've got stories to share about that, stories that might help someone else to heal. We want to thank Carolina and Shauna Lee for sharing with us today. You've listened to their stories. Now it's time to share some of your own. 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I'm Sam Payne, and we can't wait to be with you again on The Appleseed. That was Season 8, Episode 10 of The Appleseed. 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
3: Hi, Wonder Kids. It's Paige. Have you ever gone exploring in the wild? Maybe you've stumbled upon a forest near your house or a canyon where you went camping this summer and thought, wow, I want to check this place out. When you were exploring, what did you see? Any interesting plants or rocks? Did you maybe even come across some animals? Being an explorer is an exciting way to spend time in nature, and it's something that human beings have always done, all over the world. Today, we're going to be hearing from an explorer who's gone on many different adventures to a particularly distant part of the world, somewhere that's super hard to get to. This place is called the Arctic.
4: There are no roads. There's no accessibility.
3: This is John Waterman. He's worked as a national park ranger, a writer, a photographer, and a National Geographic explorer in the Arctic. From his very first visit to the Arctic, John knew that he had found a very special place.
4: To me, the beauty of the Arctic is that It's hard to get to. There are a lot of sort of challenges about it. For instance, the mosquitoes can be fierce for at least a month in the summertime. There are three species of bears. There's a black and the grizzly and the polar bears when you're on the North Coast. So you have to be on your toes. But again, there are just manifold beauties to behold. The flowers and the migrating caribou herds. Animals like the wolverine. A wolverine swam in front of my kayak on one of my trips in the mid-1980s. And I'd never seen a wolverine before. I don't know if this wolverine had ever seen a human before.
3: A wolverine is a super strong weasel-like creature who lives in the Arctic. They're super rare and hard for humans to find.
4: I wanted to explore it all, to paddle into places no one ever paddled before.
3: Paddling into places no one has ever paddled before. What a great mission for an explorer. John's adventures in the Arctic began when he was a ranger at Denali National Park. Maybe you've been to a national park before, a place like Yellowstone or the Great Smoky Mountains or Yosemite. National parks are beautiful places that anyone can visit to explore nature.
4: It was the first time I'd been to the Arctic, and it was the most amazing experience I'd ever had in Alaska. Again, north of the Arctic Circle. And it was the incredible light that lit up the landscape, you know, at nighttime, as late as midnight. It was the wildlife. The rain would fall out of the sky. It often rained, and in that light, it would look like lemonade pouring out of the sky. I was so taken by the place. It allowed me to indulge that sense of wonder I'd been chasing all my life. This was a landscape that was a Disney world to me, and I wanted to learn more about it. So I started going on many trips to the Arctic.
3: Now, you might be wondering where the Arctic is exactly. To find it, you need to go north to the very top of the world.
4: Well, when you get far enough north into the Arctic Circle, most of it is treeless, and at the height of summer, it's lit 24 hours a day. The mountains aren't nearly as high. They're a lot smaller, and instead of 20,000 feet, the highest peaks there are really 5 or 6,000 feet. But some of them rise practically right out of the sea.
3: With this incredible, unique landscape in front of him, John had a lot to explore. To get around, he would load up a kayak with everything he needed to survive and paddle along rivers, enjoying the wilderness on his terms, all by himself. Despite the Arctic being so big with so much space for animals to roam, John had several run-ins with animals that will blow your mind. John's time in the Arctic helped him develop certain senses of what to do in these situations, also called instincts. And those instincts have saved his life on more than one occasion.
4: If you spend time alone, you develop that sense of where you fit in the animal kingdom, particularly when you run into beings that are higher up in the food chain than you are. That's one of the great wonders about my solo time in the Arctic, is that I really found, to my surprise, I began to feel things around me and sense other wildlife as it could sense me. But in this particular encounter, it was a very stormy day. I'd been sailing my kayak, and I knew that I had to come ashore. I was soaking wet, dripping with rain, but I landed the kayak on a shore that didn't have too much surf and was walking down the beach, and I had a jar of peanut butter that was sort of my emergency energy food, and was kind of dipping my finger into it and eating as I was walking down the beach. And I was looking for a safe place to camp and just assessing everything around me. And without hearing anything or seeing anything, I suddenly knew that there was another animal really close to me. And of course, there are no trees. There was a bluff on the beach. And I turned around, and a bear had just topped over the bluff and was walking down the beach toward my kayak, and I was on the other side of the kayak. And without thinking, I did something I'd never done before and ran straight toward my kayak, which was running straight toward the bear. And it's not a good thing to do because you never want to show aggression to a wild bear. You always have to be kind of neutral, appear strong, but not be aggressive. And the bear kept up its walk, maybe a little bit stunned at what it was seeing. But just as I got to the kayak, I tossed the peanut butter jar to it, thinking that that would stop him. And it did. And I pushed the kayak into the surf and jumped in, totally soaked now, and backpaddled ferociously. And the bear had stopped because I had thrown it into the peanut butter jar. It really struck me as I was paddling along in the surf that I knew that bear was there. I knew instinctively, without using my five senses, that there was something dangerous about to happen. And that was one of the wonders of my trip across the Arctic, was developing and listening to that instinct.
3: In this bear encounter, John's explorer instincts alerted him that the bear was there and told him to run as fast as he could and throw the jar of peanut butter. However, in a different bear encounter, John's instincts told him to do something completely different.
4: I was paddling around a point, and all of a sudden there's a polar bear there on an ice floe with a seal kill. And immediately the bear jumped into the water and started swimming after me. And I knew that I couldn't out-paddle a polar bear, but I'd forgotten myself, and I started quickly paddling away. And then I realized that I couldn't do that, that I was acting like a prey species. And so I quickly turned the kayak and pushed my rudder and turned to face the bear. And I tried to just put my hands down, and I tried to just send it all my respect. And it worked. The bear stopped swimming after me. I had my camera out, so I kind of discreetly took a couple of blurry photographs, but then continued to just try to show respect and deference, but at the same time, without acting aggressive, to show strength. And that's what I essentially had done by turning and facing the bear. And it really worked. The bear swam back to its iceberg and realized that I was not a prey species, I guess, or maybe it already had its dinner.
3: This time, John's instincts told him to stop acting like prey, trying to run or paddle away from the bear, and instead face the polar bear head on, giving it respect. And while you might not think that bears care too much about respect, in this situation, John was able to safely continue on with his journey, all because he listened to his instincts. John has been on many journeys through the Arctic, but his most recent exploration was different than his other trips. He returned to a part of the Arctic that he hadn't visited in 30 years with his son, and he was shocked to see how much things had changed.
4: First thing, of course, is that the river had flooded, and it rained so hard that we couldn't fly in for 3 days. And finally, when we got in, it was an effort to keep the raft away from the banks of the river because there was so much current, so much river. In fact, it had washed over all the potential campsites. It was hard to find a place to pitch our tent that night. We saw only one caribou in more than a week that we were on the river. And that time of year in 1983, we'd seen thousands of caribou. We saw no wolves. So a few animals, and my 15-year-old son and I took swims in the river, which is something I never thought of doing in previous visits because it's the Arctic. It's cold. It's cold water. But it was so hot out, it was nearly 90 degrees.
3: This change in temperature is the reason why things in the Arctic are so different. The world is heating up because of gases that are released when humans drive cars, use factories, and burn things like coal, oil, and gas for energy. This temperature change is happening all over the world, but its biggest impact has been in the Arctic, where it's normally freezing cold.
4: The landscape is radically changing in the north because of this warming. The Arctic has warming nearly 4 times faster than the rest of the world.
3: The fact that the Arctic is melting makes John very sad. He loves the Arctic and feels a responsibility for the place that he spent so long exploring. But even though the Arctic felt very different, John could still find beauty in the place that he loves.
4: We were camped out our final night at Lake Kavacharak, and I couldn't sleep. I was aware of all these changes surrounding us. And I'm in the tent next to my son, who's asleep next to me. I crawled out past him without waking him up and climbed up the hill. It was midnight and the sun was still out, because it's often out in the summertime all day, 24 hours a day, or at that point, maybe 20 hours a day. And there's this magnificent rainbow across the river, and birds were calling, and I was just transported by the beauty of it all, struck by the sense of wonder again and again, that what had drawn me back to the Arctic so many times already was still there. So it's still, it's changing, it's morphing in strange ways, but it doesn't mean that it still doesn't have its own beauty and reasons to go back, even as it's changing.
3: Even though the Arctic has changed, there's still a lot to love and to save. Today, John doesn't spend as much time exploring the Arctic. Instead, he shares his adventures with others so that they will also care for the Arctic and want to help it.
4: I felt compelled to share the beauty and wonder of this place, the Arctic. We have to preserve this place at all costs.
3: Being an explorer is exciting and can lead to amazing adventures out in nature. When we explore, we experience wonder, and that wonder makes us want to make the world a better place. So head outside, Wonder Kids, and find a new spot in the world to care about.

0: 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I'm Marcus Smith, and I host Constant Wonder, the source of material for Constant Wonder Kids. 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
7: That was Paige with Constant Wonder Kids. Let's have one more story today. This is called Dog Stories, and it's told for you by the Chicago area storyteller Dan Kedding. Here's Dan.
8: I love dogs, and ever since my senior year in college, I've had a dog, sometimes two. Right now, my wife Tandy and I have two Australian shepherds. Both dogs that we rescued, Jack and Maeve. These are sheep-herding dogs, smart, active, and blessed with a wicked sense of humor. Maeve is our newest dog, just over a year old, a red merle with eyes that could stare a hole through a steel door. She has already wormed her way into our hearts. Her favorite trick is to walk out on the screen porch, stand next to the door. Slowly she rises to her hind feet, and with one paw on the door, she opens the latch with the other one. In a flash, she's happily running around the yard. Jack, on the other hand, loves to go for rides. He sits in the back seat and watches the world go by. One winter's day, right after we got him, we were driving down the highway. Tandy was behind the wheel. Suddenly we heard the sound of a window going down, and when I looked in the back seat, there was Jack cheerfully sticking his head out the window with a grin on his face as the cold air beat his ears back. Tandy raised the window from her side as I pulled him back in. A few minutes later it happened again, and again, and again. I thought that maybe the car developed a short and was lowering the side window by itself. At least that's what I thought, till I saw Jack out of the corner of my eye. He looked in my direction, then Tandy's, and then put his paw on the armrest till it hit the window button. We're the only folks we know who use the child lockout system for the dog. Before Jack, there was Dido. She was the strongest dog I had ever met, almost 100 pounds of black lab. She loved to put her head on your lap, and especially knew the times you really needed that kind of affection. Of course, like all labs, she drooled quite a bit, and always left a wet spot right where her chin had been. She loved children. When our friends Janice and Paul came to visit with their newborn daughter Miranda, Dido never left Miranda's side. Every time the baby shifted in her makeshift bed that we had made out of a dresser drawer, Dido ran to get one of us. And if the baby cried, she ran to the nearest adult and growled till someone came to see what the baby needed. Our niece Georgia loves dogs, and when she was a baby she was visiting, she fell asleep with her head on Dido's massive chest. Dido looked up and saw the baby and quietly laid back down. A few minutes later, I looked down, and there was little Georgia's finger halfway up the dog's nose and poor Dido staring straight ahead, her eyes almost crossed, but unwilling to move for fear of waking the baby. I pulled the finger from Dido's nose and wiped the finger clean, which Georgia promptly put in her mouth, and Dido sighed. A year later, Georgia was visiting again, and when she plopped down to sleep next to Dido, the big dog raised her head. Slowly she laid her head back down and covered her face with her huge paw. We all laughed for hours. Before Dido, there was Traveler. He was a border collie and was as serious a dog as you'll ever meet. Where Jack and Maeve are pranksters, Trav wouldn't know what you were talking about. Life was serious, especially in the absence of sheep. Trav would come with me when I'd visit schools, especially rural schools, where the dogs were almost part of the student body. He had an uncanny way of knowing which student needed him. He'd walk into the first class and adopt a kid for the day. He went everywhere with them, recess, lunch, even the bathroom. He always picked the kid who needed him, the painfully shy kid who nobody talked to, but who was now the center of attention, the new kid who needed to break the ice with their new classmates, the bully who everyone was afraid of till the dog came to school. It's hard to be afraid of someone when an intent border collie is following them everywhere. One day I was visiting a small rural elementary school in northern Wisconsin. Traveler came into the first class, a third grade, and immediately sat next to a little boy in the back row. The boy didn't look down at the dog at all. He just stared ahead, a sad expression on his face. Trav was not to be denied, so he softly placed his head on the boy's lap for a little pet. The boy never looked down. As I told the class a story at the front of the room, I watched at this contest as it unfolded. Trav bounced his head on the boy's lap, once, twice, a dozen times, till finally a smile crossed the child's face, and he reached down and began to pet Trav, who closed his eyes in happiness. At the end of the day, the third-grade teacher came up to me and said, "Do you know what your dog did today?" I assured her that if she showed me where it was, I would clean it up. But that wasn't the problem. No, this was about the little boy he spent the day with. That boy had lost his twin brother to an accident on their farm 4 months before, and this was the first day he had smiled. When Tandy and I married, I promised not to stay on the road for more than 2 weeks at a time, and to this day, except for the occasional tour overseas, I've kept that promise. Trav had always gone with me to gigs. He had traveled all over the United States and Canada, one of the best-known dogs in the circuit. I was leaving for my first road trip after we married. The car was loaded, and Tandy was standing on the front porch, Trav sitting beside her. I kissed my wife goodbye and then opened the back of the station wagon and called for Traveler to hop in. He walked over to the car, and he looked in. Then he looked up at me, and then over his shoulder at Tandy. He turned and walked back to her and sat down next to her. He never went with me again unless she came along. The person who coined the phrase, dumb animals, never had a dog.
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15: BBC News with Moira Alderson. Palestinians say the Israeli military has evacuated several houses in the occupied West Bank, where Israeli settlers have besieged Palestinian families in their homes since Sunday. The army said the move was intended to protect residents in Kusra. One of those evacuated, Kusay Abu Ridi, spoke to the BBC.
16: The army came to us and told me, you have half an hour to take the belongings you need and leave the house. I asked him, what do you mean leave the house? He replied, there's a military order here from the central command officer who's with us. Your house and Yusuf's house are among the homes that we want to turn into military posts. They left us Rizek's house, who's Yusuf's brother. His house is one of the homes that had been under siege.
15: The U.S. ambassador to Israel, Mike Huckabee, has said Washington has been helping efforts to end the siege. UN figures show the number of civilians killed in Ukraine in July rose to the highest level since the first months of the Russian invasion. The UN Human Rights Monitoring Mission says at least 437 civilians were killed last month, the highest number recorded since May 2022. President Zelensky says he's spending every day trying to secure more interceptor missiles. The Japanese Prime Minister Sanae Takaichi has criticised President Putin's trip to the disputed Kuril Islands in the Pacific, saying it was absolutely unacceptable. The Russian president visited Iturup, one of four Russian-administered islands claimed by Japan, Kurumi Mori reports.
17: Russian President Vladimir Putin has visited one of four Russian-held islands claimed by Japan in his first trip to the disputed territory. Japanese Prime Minister Sanae Takaichi told reporters in Tokyo she strongly protests the visit and that the islands are, quote, inherently Japanese territory, both historically and under international law. The two countries have never signed a formal Second World War peace treaty. Following Russia's invasion of Ukraine in 2022, negotiations between the two countries have stalled.
15: Parts of Europe are experiencing the fifth heat wave of the year, with more than 135 million people set to experience temperatures over 35 degrees Celsius. Our Europe correspondent Nick Beek reports.
18: Across Europe, you've got major rivers like the Danube and the Rhine. They've seen a real reduction in the water level there. That has been problematic for a lot of the larger vessels that would normally transport products all across Europe. In some cases, they've had to have smaller boats come out and transport stuff. But in other cases, they haven't been able to move things. And so there is an impact there in the short term. But also, increasingly, European countries and governments talking about the economic hit. Some economists pointing out that potentially growth this year in Europe may effectively be wiped out because of the hot period here.
15: BBC News.
19: That word partnership really made me think differently. First of all, it's so mind-boggling, the idea that the divine would want to enter into a partnership with a humble piece of dust like us.
0: This is In Good Faith, where it's our privilege to hear stories and accounts from believers told in their own words. Our hope is to listen with an open heart, celebrating the power of faith and belief and what those stories mean to the ones who tell them. Today on In Good Faith, we're talking about two different
20: books. One a father wrote about an experience with his family, especially his adult daughter. And the second is actually a series of books written in the 1700s that are a description of the author's revelatory experiences with God. I'm in studio today with senior producer Heather Bigley.
21: Hello.
20: And student producer Leah King.
22: Hello.
20: Michael Schnabel wrote this book called Daddy's Girl that we're going to talk about. A father, his daughter, and the deadly battle she won. This is a really gripping book because it kind of goes to what any of us would think if a very close family member suddenly got a diagnosis of what could be a fatal disease.
22: And what we heard from Michael and what we read in his book was about how he and his wife, his daughter Stephanie and her husband, and even the little grandbaby that was part of the story,
20: yes,
22: they pull together as a team to work together to attack this cancer diagnosis.
23: Yeah, I like how he's talking about how this trial kind of grew his soul. Not only like physically she was healed, but spiritually they all had their own experience. And he did write that and journal it. And I think it's interesting that we can read their experience.

0: about this story of Stephanie is that everyone was really excited about the birth of Stephanie's son, and she was pregnant and having a fairly difficult pregnancy. She delivers that son, and then only 2 weeks later, they discover that she has colon cancer. So a really difficult transition to make, I would think, emotionally for everyone.
1: We always told each other the truth right after we had found the diagnosis that she had stage 4 colon cancer and a likelihood of her dying. She had an 8% chance of living 5 years. We were all in shock. This was maybe even an hour and a half after we found out about the diagnosis. And she turned to me and she said, "Dad, am I going to die?" And it's probably the most difficult thing I've ever answered. In my head, I didn't know quite what to say. I wanted to be supportive and, oh, we're going to beat this thing and all that. But our relationship was built on trust. It was built on love. And I really felt I needed to tell her the truth. And I said, "Sweetheart, I really don't know." And I had tears coming down my cheeks. And we hugged and held on to each other like we had to hold on to each other for that moment. And that haunted me for a long time. I wasn't sure if I'd answered correctly. Later on, we would talk about it. And she said that I definitely did. And it was for the reasons I said, because of our love for each other and our trust.
2: And at some point, you actually started journaling about this.
1: Yeah.
2: Was that a habit you'd already had?
1: We went from the highest high that we could have by getting our first grandchild. Yeah. And so excited and everything. She'd had some problems starting with her second trimester. And we knew there were things that were going on. But once the baby was born, it was healthy. They took the baby early. They could go in and do some tests and try and find out what was going on with her. And that's when we found out. So we went from this incredible high of having this new child in our lives to 2 weeks later being told that our daughter would most likely die. What my daughter had just kept saying, she says, "I cannot handle the fact that I may never see this child grow up, and he may never even know me other than maybe pictures. I'm her father. Every father's protective of his children." And so I thought, what can I do about this? I'd never journaled before. I did a lot of writing when I was in the pharmaceutical business. I was in training and did a lot of presentations and things like that. But when it came to Stephanie, I thought, I'm going to try and capture her essence, her soul, her being for this child, so he knows how hard she fought and how much that she loved him in case she wasn't around for him to experience himself. So that was really the impetus of it and the motivation for me. It turned out to be a very positive thing. I not only started capturing the things that were happening day to day, but I was able to catch the emotions that I was going through, that she was going through. We were a very close family. And so we would talk. We dealt with so many things together, the five of us. It was very helpful to get those things out of my mind, out of my memory, and just park them in a word file for this journal. So that was the beginning of the book. And when my daughter then was considered cured, she and I then took a lot of this data, compiled it, and then I wrote a journal to Kate, and that was really my first book. Mm. But it wasn't for the public. It was something that had, it was very raw. It had a lot of things in it. So we went back and we mentioned it to our oncologist at Mayo Clinic, and he suggested that I share the story with the public. And he said simply, "Mike, this is a story of hope. And that's the one thing that all of my patients need more than anything else. So many of them have death sentences and, you know, that they have got, they're just tipping down the time, and they need hope in their lives. They need faith in their lives." That was something that led me then to take the journal to Caden and actually make it into a book for the public.
2: Well, that idea of hope is a thread that runs throughout. I'm wondering, in a situation like that, where things are happening that are out of your control, how did you deal with that? Or maybe this is it. This writing gave you a place, as you said, to park some of those feelings.
1: That's what I was saying earlier about, I think God gave us the resources that we need. And in the beginning, I had a strong background in business. And I knew that you can't take time to react to things. You need to go ahead and quickly understand them and start dealing with them and trying to move forward. And so the first night that we found out, things were moving very quickly. And one thing we realized very quickly was every decision that we made could have an impact whether she lived or she didn't. And that was very scary. 20 minutes after we heard the diagnosis, we saw a surgeon who wanted to do surgery.

0: about 14, 16 hours later. And we spent 2 hours with him. That's when my daughter asked me about dying. After he left and we had the surgery scheduled, we were all there in shock. And I could see that this was not a good thing, that this was happening to every one of us, but no more powerful than it was happening to my daughter. And so I just stood up and I said, okay, here's what we're going to do. We're going to go ahead and we're going to fight this. We're going to stand beside you. And that in itself is huge. Every one of us has been in a situation where we were scared. We were afraid of something and standing there alone. And then if somebody comes up next to you and puts their arm around you and says, hey, I'm here with you. I'm going to help you. We're going to do this together. It makes all the difference in the world. And so that's what we did that first night. And I took a leadership role. But as the story goes on, everyone took a leadership role.
1: And interestingly, it seems like different ones of you are carrying that torch at different times in the process, which is the beauty of a team.
0: Yes. My wife, my daughter, my son-in-law, Mark, was just so strong. Myself, and even the little baby. The baby became an oasis for us in all of this terror and struggle.
1: The good news in everything.
0: Yes, yes. And so he gave us a break from this tormenting and garbage that was going on with his little giggles and his smiles and his facial expressions and such. He was the leader a lot of times. The other thing that was really important was my daughter. She's the strongest person, the bravest person that I've ever met. And it's tainted by the fact that I'm her father. But so often, we all took different leadership roles. One of us would be strong and the others would be failing. And we led off that. But no one more than my daughter. She was the strongest one in the team. And when you ask her how that happened, she says, well, a lot of times she was falling apart on the inside. But she knew that we needed her strength. And that's one thing we agreed to that first night. We said, we'll do everything that we can. We'll get you the best doctors in the world. We'll take you to the best places, research centers. We'll try and we're going to overcome this thing. And you can feel sorry for yourself tonight. You can get angry. You can throw things. You can do whatever. But tomorrow morning in the surgery, we start the healing process. We start moving forward. And so then you've got to go ahead and become your own best advocate and you have to fight. And through tears, she smiled and she says, great, Dad, let's do it. And that's how it started out.
1: You mentioned having each other and then you mentioned faith. And a crisis like this often makes people turn to God, sometimes for the first time. But it seems for you, you had an ongoing faith even before this.
0: Yeah, definitely. Every one of the members of our family had a strong faith. But truly, we had no idea how strong our faith was. I don't think anyone does until it's really tested. Mm-hmm. And so for me, my faith was a one-on-one relationship with God. When I started very young, I thought about being a minister. I thought I was involved in Boy Scouts and Bible camp were my big thing growing up. I really had a strong relationship with God, but it was a very personal thing. It was something that when I prayed to God, it was so much stronger than when I went even to church and when I talked to other people, my one-on-one relationship. When I ended up finding my love of my life and getting married, she was a very strong Catholic. I was from the Lutheran faith. She had two priests in the family. Currently, she's got two uncles that are bishops in the Catholic faith. And so it's a very strong family. So it was a given that I was going to go ahead and switch over to Catholicism. And I thought, that's fine. That's great. I'm going to learn new things and take a look at a different angle. But my relationship with God never changed. I'll tell you one thing that did change through this, and it's interesting because I continue it today. I find that if I start my day with some prayers and some meditation, it really lays down a foundation for me. And so during this ordeal, it was so easy to beg God for help and to ask for things. And I started changing that attitude and started thanking God. Because when we were in the most desperate situations, time and time again, we ended up with the very best outcome. And I don't believe really in coincidence like that. I think something was helping us. Someone was helping us. And this happened time and time again. I start every day out with a thank you prayer. And it lasts about 15 minutes. And it's just from my heart. And I have so much. I'm so blessed. I have so many things to be thankful for. And it really sets me up. My son-in-law, my daughter, my wife, we all have strong faith. And My wife and I said, God, take anything you want from us. Just please save our daughter. But we never got angry with God. And that was something that I found very interesting, because Steffi never said, why is this happening to me? Why isn't this happening to someone else? I don't deserve this. There was never any of that. We all have the same faith and feeling that we're challenged, and we're challenged to grow our souls, and we are trying to do the best that we can, and God will help us when he needs to, but he wants us to go ahead and grow and have these opportunities to grow in our faith.
1: A few of the things you said are so natural, but I'm going to call it bargaining. God, take what you need from us, even if it's our lives, to save my daughter.
0: Yes.
1: Is such a heartfelt parental thing. As your daughter is going off to surgery, she has to let go hands with you and with her mother, and it's almost too much for her. And then, if I can just read from the bottom of page 35, it says, as they wheel Steffi into the operating room, she's terrified and can't stop thinking of Caden, deprived of his mother. Then a thought fills her mind, let go and let God. Everything fades away as she answers, God, I can't handle this anymore. You have to take over. The transition is instantaneous as her body relaxes and her mind finds peace. I think it's so interesting to seek to find peace even without a final answer, even without knowing what the outcome will be at that point. How did God surprise you in all of this process?
0: By things like that, to be honest with you, because Steffi told us about that after the surgery. It was not an unusual thing in her story. It was the first thing in her story. We ended up going several weeks later to a large research center. It was interesting because it wasn't working out very well. They had lost some of our paperwork. They lost our slides. There were just a number of things. We didn't have a good fit with some of the physicians that we were talking to. And we were really wondering what was going to go on, what was going to happen, what our future was going to be like with our daughter. And we really went to this institute hoping that we were going to find leadership and answers, and we wouldn't have all this pressure on us, that we would have someone to help guide us. We needed a quarterback, and we weren't finding that. And as we went through a day of testing that started at 6 o'clock in the morning and then went till about 7 o'clock that night, in the middle of all that, my wife and I had the baby, and we were sitting by some elevators. There were hundreds of people walking by. We were there for maybe 2 hours. Everybody smiled at us because we had this newborn child, but only one person stopped, one individual stopped. And that person came up and said, oh, hello, what a beautiful baby. I hope there's nothing wrong with the baby and you're not here for the baby. And we said, no, and we shared Stephanie's story. And the lady smiled at us and listened to us, and she was very striking. She was a beautiful woman. And she said, you don't have to worry about this. Your daughter is going to be okay. I know it. And the reason I know it is the same thing happened to me 40 years ago. And she talked about coming in, giving birth to her child, then finding the colon cancer and telling her that she wasn't going to survive. She went into a coma for, I think, 3 months. The nurses took care of the baby next to her in a bassinet. And she came out of that coma, never had any more surgery, never had any chemo, and was saved. And 40 years later, she was standing there. So what brought us together in that moment? No one else stopped. And this person gave us hope again.
1: Yeah.
0: And so to me, it's one of God's messengers. So these things, as they started happening in our lives, and it happened over and over again, where we were in dark places and things came along to go ahead and help us, really boosted our faith. So we felt that we had strong faith. We all were strong believers. But again, you don't know until you're tested. And these things that came along just kept happening and just kept renewing our faith. And our faith just kept getting stronger and stronger. Now, it wasn't that we weren't scared. It wasn't that we knew that she was going to live. It wasn't anything like that. But it kept giving us enough to keep moving forward.
1: I love that you picked out that moment from whichever side, to be the only person that you met in the whole process who had the same experience and to share her assurance of how things would turn out. It was pretty remarkable. And one of those moments we have to decide, I think by faith, is this a coincidence? Is this God working?
0: Yeah, I agree. It's very popular to say that people don't believe in coincidences. But yeah, I feel that things happen for a reason. And that's what we were trying to figure out with this. Why was this happening to our family? And I don't know why it happened to our family. I just know that we really pulled together and we are a stronger family because of all this.
1: I have to ask, the central character who doesn't say much until the very end is this grandson, Caden, who is now a teenager. Has he read your book?
0: Yes, he has. He was very hesitant for a long time, for obvious reasons. He was just scared. He knew the basics of the story. He knew that his mom almost died. He knew that we fought hard and that we went to different places to go ahead and help her and that it was a long journey. But he had stayed away from it. And so we talked about it as it went into, as we got a publisher and started moving forward to this, that it may be something that he wants to know a little bit more about, if people are going to talk to him about it and such. And so his mother started reading it to him, and they made an agreement. She would read him a chapter or two at night. He's 16 now, and it was a wonderful bonding experience for the two of them. First of all, they're so close anyway. They always have been. But as they went through this, then Stephanie was able to go ahead and read to Caden, and they'd go through chapter by chapter, and she could tell him the backstory. She could tell him things that weren't in the book. She could talk about her feelings and the things that he did. And as I asked him when he got to the end of it, I said, "So what did you think?" And he said, "I really liked the parts about me." And because there were so many times that he really was so special in giving us a break, giving us an escape. And it was so wonderful. We were all taking turns taking feedings at night, and no one likes to be sleep deprived. And it's a lot harder in your 50s than it is in your 20s with children. But I loved getting up with Caden at night and when he would start to fuss a little bit, because he just melted in your arms and it was just such a wonderful thing. But yeah, he also really liked the life lessons, and that was something that I really enjoyed writing. They're simple things, but none of my grandparents really stepped up and did that for me, giving life lessons and giving me words of wisdom and things like that. And it was something that I wanted to do for him, and he really enjoyed that.
1: This is something that appears not every chapter, but almost every chapter has these life lessons. Everything from you'll never run out of love, it multiplies as you share it, on to gratitude and just other things that tie in with the moment you were living.
0: And that's exactly right. Those things came to me as I was writing the book. And it was just like, yeah, I want to say something extra to Caden. And so I tried different ways to do that and to incorporate it in the writing. And I just found out that the life lesson was the easiest way to do it. But I wanted to go ahead and share that for him. And he really appreciated the fact that we didn't stay standing still and worrying. We weren't victims. We went ahead and started attacking the problem and defining it and moving forward. And that is so critical. And that's something that Caden has done throughout his life.
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1: You mentioned the oncologist who heard about your journaling and said you need to share this to give people hope. Beyond that, is there something you hope people get from reading the book?
0: Yes, it was a labor of love. And it was something, as I said, that I did for my grandson. And then when I started doing it for the public, I went ahead and I knew that I had to add other things in there about our family and about our past to go ahead and take the emotional moments and give the reader a little bit of a break so they could go ahead and recoup and continue to move on. My real hope is that people's faith and their hope will be boosted by this. We live in a crazy world right now. And it isn't just for people that may be finding themselves in a medical emergency or a medical crisis. If you talk to anyone somewhere in their family, there's difficulty, there's challenge. There's so much division between us as a nation, as a country, as individuals. There's just so much that's going on. I think this is a good example of what you can do within your own life, in your own circle of people. In the fact that as a family, we pulled together and we had a common goal. And that's critical, I think, that to have common goals in your life if you're going to go ahead and move forward. I think that's one of the reasons that Stephanie survived, is she had not only a goal of surviving to live, but more importantly, she had something to fight for. She wanted to live for this grandchild. And when we fight for something beyond ourselves, I think it makes us harder. It gives us more resilience. So I'm hoping that people are entertained by the book. They say that if you're going to get up in front of a group and talk, you want to make them laugh, you want to make them cry, you want to go ahead and teach them something. And so that's something I tried to put in the book.
1: That was Michael Schnabel talking about his book, Daddy's Girl, A Father, His Daughter, and the Deadly Battle She Won, which makes me really happy that she has lived to know that little boy, Caden, and that he has lived to know her in a way that, I mean, he's a teenager now. So yes, he has a life full of memories of her, no matter what.
3: Yeah. You know, in my own family, we have a lot of cancer, and at the end of 5 or 6 years, people die. And I was really happy for Michael. I was very happy for his daughter, Stephanie, and his grandson, Caden, that it was different from them. I do think that there are just lessons here that can be learned and are important to be learned without us taking it on ourselves to say, it didn't happen for me in this same way.
1: I love his journaling, and that had to be therapeutic for him. First of all, to just put his feelings down, and you have to recognize what you are feeling first. But he also, on top of that, this journaling had this extra sense of mission, which was just in case I'm going to have something that will help this little boy know his mother and not just have a few pictures of her.
8: It's not just that God will step in and take this challenge from us every time, like Heather was saying. It's more of a growth process, and it's a partnership, which our next guest will get into as well.
3: Yeah, great lead-in to our next guest, Leah, who is Jonathan Rose, the series editor and translator for the New Century Edition, which is an ongoing project that incorporates the latest scholarship in modern accessible English translations of Emanuel Swedenborg's theological works. So, Steve, you know a little bit about this group.
1: I had heard about them, and I was visiting my son in Boston, and I happened to see that there was a Swedenborgian chapel there. So I made an appointment to go talk to the pastor there. She was delightful. You can hear her in a previous episode on In Good Faith. And so that got me studying a little bit. So he has this interesting experience. He's an inventor. He's a scientist. He's hugely respected, very intelligent. And then at about age 53, as we'll hear, he starts having these visionary experiences, and it wasn't something that just exploded on him one time and he spends the rest of his life thinking, was that real? Was that? He spends 27 years feeling like he has one foot on this earth and the other foot in heaven.
3: Yeah, so Jonathan Rose becomes sort of our mediator for Emanuel Swedenborg in this interview, and has his own incredibly interesting relationship to those writings.
1: And he talks about prayer in a way that was really intriguing to me and kind of instructional, made me think about a way that we start a prayer and that we're opening a dialogue or a relationship that in some ways we become responsible for.
3: Yeah. So here we are. We're going to hear from Dr. Jonathan Rose discussing not only the translations of Emanuel Swedenborg's writings, but also this partnership with God.
11: Emanuel Swedenborg was born in 1688, died in 1772, and so lived most of his life in the 18th century. He started out as a scientist, philosopher, and interested in all the latest developments that were going on at the time, but then had a kind of spiritual awakening in his early 50s and felt called, felt that he had a vision of Jesus and was called to work in a more theological vein. So he didn't leave his science hat entirely behind. He brought his clipboard and lab coat with him to this study of spiritual experiences, including a very long time that he said he was conscious in both worlds virtually continuously for a 27-year period. And so he took these experiences he was having and wrote a number of works, some 3.5 million Latin words of published material about his experiences. His most famous work is probably Heaven and Hell, and he has Divine Love and Wisdom, True Christianity, and wrote a lot of interesting different works based on his spiritual experiences and the insight that they were giving him.
1: Do we know if this incredible experience that he had in his 50s, which is pretty remarkable at that age to have such a change in spiritual awareness, was that something he was seeking or that came upon him and found him?
11: That's a really great question. We don't know for certain. I know a lot of people believe that this just happened upon him and he was quite surprised. I've heard some interesting reflections. There's a scholar named Anders Hallengren who believes that there was more of a direct connection, that since he was young, he had always been interested in thoughts and feelings, in human psychology, although that was hardly a word yet. And it was long before Jung and Freud and so on. His interest in the workings of the mind and heart led him finally, after a study of anatomy, to this kind of breakthrough to another level. So I think you can read it both ways, that in some ways he had prayed for this. It was something that he wanted, but I think a lot of it also took him by surprise.
1: And the way you described it, that after this experience, he found himself remaining sort of one foot in each world, according to his writings.
11: That's right. He even runs what you might call experiments in the spiritual world to show how the human psyche works. And so you can still see that he's categorizing, evaluating, thinking about truth claims, thinking about how do I know that I'm experiencing what I'm experiencing and how can I convince other people? And so he's very much still has that approach.
1: He was sharing his teachings, but he didn't set out to form a denomination. How would you describe Swedenborgian or Borgian Christian? Or how would you describe what it has become today?
11: It definitely is a form of Christianity in the sense that it believes in Jesus Christ. It gives a very central role to Jesus and believes that he's divine and believes in the holiness and revelatory nature of the Bible. It also has features of spirituality that have actually appealed to people from a variety of backgrounds. There was a movement in Buddhism in the very beginning of the 20th century that was inspired by what Swedenborg was writing. So I'm interested that it fit with a few different worldviews, but he definitely saw what he was doing as a kind of an effort to reform Christianity. And as you say, I don't get the sense that he wanted to create yet another denomination. I think he saw this more as an upgrade. He spends some time talking to both Catholics and Protestants, the two grand divisions that existed at that time, and really inviting them both to another way of holding Christianity. So I think he was thinking of something broader than another denomination.
1: As far as what we would call a holy book or holy text in scripture, there would be the Bible. And how are his writings regarded?
11: It's an excellent question, and one on which devoted people have differed over time. Some people would put them on a par with the Bible. Some people see it as a ancillary revelation that helps you understand the Bible. And there are some parts of his works that are Some people have question marks about this particular. I don't know if that part is of the same value as this other part. There's other people who feel very strongly that, oh, no, it's all the whole thing is inspired. So it's an interesting question of where people come out in regard to what he wrote.
1: I wonder, before we get to translation, which I think is going to be fascinating to ask about, could you tell us a little bit about your own journey? And I only know enough of that to say that you may have had a bit of your own spiritual experience as Emanuel Swedenborg did.
11: A tiny little taste when I think back on it. There was a particular moment when I was 22 when I had what I could only call a kind of vision. And I'd like to set this up a little bit by saying that up until that point, I'd had a lot of different passions and interests. I was very interested in music. I'd taken 12 years of classical piano training. My parents had given me a guitar. I learned how to play the guitar. I played violin for a while I was younger. I was very voraciously interested in music. Also interested in languages. Somehow along there, between living in England, Canada, and the U.S., I had 8 years of classroom French. I had 3 years of Latin, a year of Hebrew. I was interested in languages. And when I would do my homework as a kid, I would often do it in a Scottish or an Australian accent, probably a bad accent. But so when I was 22, I was in a sharing group at a religious retreat camp. I was mildly bored and just empty in my head. This woman who was sharing just suddenly stopped speaking and said, "I'm having trouble expressing myself." And when she said that word expressing, I went into this kind of a vision. In my mind's eye, I could see this kind of lattice work that triangled back and forth with lines going from left to right and right to left, almost lighting at a wedding at night or something like outdoor. And it had lights where the lines would cross. It's not something I've spoken about much, so I may be stumbling a little bit in my description here. But the thing about each of those lights and what made me feel like it was a spiritual experience rather than just sort of imagination was that each of those lights was something meaningful from my life. That one was the fact that I did my homework in a Scottish accent. This one was the fact that I love music and all about languages and performance. Everything in my life up to that point had to do with expression. And so that was really interesting to me, but it also begged some questions. I felt like I'd been handed a gift. And as I think about it now, in distant retrospect, there was no sense of a figure or a being or anything like that. And yet whatever was communicating with me knew a lot more about me than I did. It knew how all these things interrelated and could tie them all together and show me that this was all one story here, what seemed to me like a bunch of random different interests.
1: Interesting. Did you have a sense that tied in with your previous faith life or how you'd been taught?
11: I actually am a rather rare bird that I am eighth generation Swedenborgian. Swedenborg stops writing in 1772. I think by the 1780s, my relatives got interested in this. Mm. And my father was a Swedenborgian minister. My great-grandfather was a Swedenborgian minister. It was still very important to me at a certain point that I had to leave it and then come back to it on my own, make it my own.
1: Right. To understand spiritual things in so many different traditions, there is a book, a holy text. And for almost all of us, we are hearing that or reading it, and we forget that it is a translation. Sometimes it's gone through two or three languages on the way from Hebrew to Greek or Aramaic, and finally to us. And we sort of hope the original intent is there. But we don't think about that. We just pick it up and says, "The Word of God says." And so here's this really interesting opportunity where there have been translations. Swedenborg spoke Swedish, but that's not the language of science, and that's the language he used. I know it's complicated, but if you could briefly describe what that was, and then I'd like to talk about your translation process as you are retranslating into modern English.
11: Mm, great questions. Swedenborg grew up speaking Swedish and lived in Sweden. However, from an early age, he became associated with the University of Uppsala I forget whether he was 9 years old or 11, but it was very young. They would take young students, and you could be tutored by professors. And so I think his Latin education began very early. And Latin at that time, contrary to popular opinion, was still a living language. It was spoken in the classroom. You can see authors from that time period, Swedish authors, who will say, it's so easy to express these thoughts in Latin, but what would the Swedish word for it be? I don't know.
1: Interesting.
11: They're native Swedes. And so I think he lived in both of those languages.
1: So you have this really interesting experience I find myself slightly envious of, mostly I'm happy for you, which is that you have had these writings in English for your whole life, but now you're going back and translating or retranslating. And I'm so curious what you find or what you've learned, or do you see things where you think, actually, he's saying something different than we thought he was saying? Mm. Any of those kind of experiences?
11: Definitely. Some of the translations were not tremendously well done, a very scholarly approach or anything. And so the English that they used stayed very close to the Latin. I think of it as being like a sports car where you can feel every bump in the road. You can feel the Latin going by when you read these translations. And the English, as a result, was stilted. It was really almost a dialect that you could call Swedenborgianese that was created for the purpose of just barely getting these into English. And when I started to read and had enough Latin by that point, what struck me was that there was a sense of humor, there was a tone. It was much more living and vibrant than the kind of dry prose I'd been used to in English. As I got more deeply into translating, there was one word that I wrestled with particularly. There were many instances like this, but there was a word that had always been rendered conjunction, because it's the Latin word conjunctio, which is conjunctio. You just slap an N on the end and you've got conjunction. And this is a really important word to Swedenborg about our relationship with the divine. So I was translating True Christianity and thinking, this is not the right word. What should I be using here? And studying what he was saying about it. And he compared it to two people adjusting to each other and then coming to an agreement and even signing a document or creating a contract. And the word that came to mind was partnership. It's like people entering into a business arrangement. It could be like people getting married or whatever. But conjunction is a great example of a word that feels dry. If you read it again and again, you don't really know what it means. But that word partnership really made me think differently. First of all, it's so mind-boggling, the idea that the divine would want to enter into a partnership with a humble piece of dust like us. If you have that partnership, we're supposed to enter into this agreement. And that changed a lot of things about the way that I hold what I'm doing in my life and what role I expect God to have and what role I'm supposed to have.
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1: What do you value in your association or partnership with God and with a Swedenborgian way of looking at this life and the next life?
11: In terms of the afterlife, one concept that's very striking to me, which you really don't need Swedenborg for, you have it in the Bible there fairly clearly, the idea that the afterlife is an honest world, the idea that what you whispered in the closet will be shouted from the rooftops, that mm-hmm. kind of thing. Swedenborg goes into quite a bit of detail about that. Actually, he says that you cannot lie in that world. You can try, but your voice will sound distorted. Anybody can tell because you'll have the voice that lying has. We really have to be honest with ourselves now. Like, it behooves us to be honest with ourselves now about thoughts and feelings that go through our secret hearts, and understand that that's going to be something more public in the other world. It's not necessarily for just horrible shaming. It's actually useful for you. And there's something peaceful about the fact that the way he describes it, in the other world, you are who you are. You really get down to your essence.
1: That teaching we get about that we will know as we are known, I find that both encouraging, that I can truly understand someone, they can truly understand me, and combining God in that equation is really appealing. Lots of us have some reason or two that ultimately we would say, this is why I have to say I have faith, or why I have a belief in the divine, in God.
11: The first thing that comes to mind is that a friend suggested that I try a God box experiment. I suppose this is a thing that other people have done, where I took a shoe box, cut a hole in it, and I wrote my prayers over the course of a couple of years and put my prayers in there. And then the idea was you put them in there and then you check later to see whether God's picking up the mail. And I did this for a couple of years and then forgot all about it, stopped doing it. And then a year or two later, I suddenly noticed that shoebox there. Like, I never opened it up. I never went back to read it. I was absolutely stunned. The only thing on there that hadn't been answered was finishing my doctoral dissertation. And I did finish that a couple of years later. Every other piece of mail had been answered. And what was fascinating about that was that, A, they were answered, and B, often there was a delay from the asking to the answer. And I was concerned with new things now, and I'd forgotten. And that really had a huge effect on my sense of, no, this is a real, the rational mind rebels at the thought of putting something in a box as if that's a mailbox to God, but it worked.
1: And the fact that you had written them down let you have that possibility.
11: That's right. I would not have remembered without that exercise of just jotting them down. It was really remarkable. There's one additional factor, which is there's certain things that are allowed in response to our prayers. So it's very important, because once we pray, then we've opened that partnership in a different way. And so things can happen in response to prayer. The God that I used to want, I really wanted for a long time. God, just you take over. I'm not doing a great job with my life. You just take the wheel. You drive. I'll sit in the passenger seat. And I had this frustrating conversation with God over and over again in my mind, where I would say, I want the highest. I want your highest will. I want whatever your will is for me. And God would say, I'm just interested in what you want. Eventually it dawned on me, no, this is a partnership. This is something where I'm supposed to engage. I'm supposed to filter it through my own freedom and rationality, like my vision of expression of revelation. I didn't know what to do with that. But now I've come to love that there's both a sense of divine help. It seems like a strange thing to say, but there's divine help in small things. How shall I deal with this situation with my daughter? Or what'll I do about this? Or how can I help this friend or something? And I'll get inspiration in the wee hours about those things. The big things, should I marry this person? Should I change jobs? Where should I live? Deafening silence on those until I've made a decision. And I've really come to understand, oh no, that's a very loving, used to bother me that there was that absence at the most, like, why will you help me out with a little thing like a flat tire, but not with a big life decision. And now I understand that, oh, no, this is a partnership. I've got to take responsibility for these choices. I don't think God's moved. It's like that old saying, there was a guy who's driving around in the truck and his wife says, don't you miss it when we used to sit so close together in the truck? And he just said, I haven't moved. And and I think that's sort of how God feels. I just shift a little farther over on the bench.
1: I've got to remember that. You know, Jonathan, you give me this beautiful image in my mind of God not just saying, you knucklehead, will you just figure out this plan that I've worked out for you? You'll be happy if only you would turn left, then right, then left, then wait 5 seconds and hop three times. And I get this image of God saying, no, this is part of what I love is seeing you create this and discover who you are and who the possibilities I put in you.
11: I love that. And I agree with that 100%. Having children and now grandchildren, I realize my feeling about them is that every single thing they do surprises me and a lot of it delights me. And it's just wonderful. Wow. I don't know what's going to happen next. And I have come to more of that sort of philosophy of how God holds us, not that God isn't omniscient. It's more empowering to think, a little scarier in some ways, but definitely more enlivening to think that we're just moving forward. And should we go left or right? That's our choice.
12: That was Jonathan Rose on the writings of Emanuel Swedenborg. I like how both of the guests talk about habits that they had instilled before something difficult or something changed, and they needed to rely on those habits. I think it's just interesting that both of our guests had this kind of embedded into their daily lives so that they were prepared when something else happened.
1: True. Interesting.
3: Yeah. I like how you said in there, Steve, you were a little jealous that he got to work with these translations, or he was doing these translations. I'd love to know actually more what you were thinking when you said that. Do you remember?
1: Well, he's been reading his whole lifetime as a seventh or eighth generation Swedenborgian, these English translations that were people doing their best way back when. But Swedenborg, it turns out, was writing in this particular type of scientific Latin. Well, Jonathan Rose has studied that. And so he is translating the scripture he grew up with, the spiritual writings he grew up with, and discovering new things because he knows what Swedenborg was actually talking about.
3: Yeah.
1: That just seems like a remarkable thing hundreds of years later.
3: I also love the discussion of the translations, and it reminded me of, I served a mission for the Church of Jesus Christ of Latter-day Saints in France, and I had French translations of the Book of Mormon, and some 20 years later, I was back in France, and they had done a new translation of the Book of Mormon into French, and it was kind of exciting. It was like, okay, how do we get a clear vision of this beloved scripture in this other language, and what can I learn from this new French translation that maybe I'm not paying attention to in the English itself because I'm so used to the English, right? And so I was thinking about him having a similar experience, like what new things am I learning about, you know, these sacred visions that are going to be helpful for me in my life.
1: And a thing I was dying to mention before we played the interview, but I thought, no, I just want to let people hear that and unfold, is the God box.
3: Yeah.
1: He wrote his prayers down and put them in a box for years and then forgot about it for years. And so he goes back, he opens them. And that whole idea, I'm thinking, what would mine be like if I'd been doing this for you know, 2 years and then had waited five to go through what my concerns were and to see one by one? Because he said one thing that he realized is there's often a delay from asking to answer. But he felt like every one of those concerns of his had been addressed except for the PhD, which he was just about to finish. And I want to tie both of these interviews together. Michael Schnabel with his book, Daddy's Girl, experience with his daughter's cancer after delivering her first baby, and Jonathan Rose's experiences. Jonathan Rose says he became frustrated. Why will God answer my prayers about a flat tire, but not about my big choices like where do I live, who do I marry, all of this? I have heard this sometimes called the God of the lost keys.
3: Yeah.
1: That people will say, well, I lost my keys, I prayed, I found them, here's this little thing. And they say, I don't know if I can believe in a God who will do that, but will not, seemingly, answer the prayer of a mother whose child has no food.
3: Yeah, I actually was just saying this to myself the other day. How do I reconcile the God of the lost keys and the death of 6 million Jews in the Holocaust, right? How do you do that? Yeah.
1: And so it's this whole idea of what is prayer for? What I got from hearing Jonathan Rose talk about feeling like in his prayers he had opened up a relationship with God, and that God seemed more to be saying, what do you want to do? This gives me a picture of a God who is sitting there or standing or existing with a big smile saying, you are about to discover something really great, and I'm going to watch you discover it. The same way we might watch a young child figure out how to tie their shoes or realize that a butterfly can start flying and take off. That moment of discovery and new knowledge.
3: Right.
1: And I find that image of God to ring true in several situations in my life, even though I can also point to some where I say, you did help me find my keys. But gosh, it really would have been more helpful if you could have helped me know what to say to my son in this situation or something that seemed huge to me.
3: Right. Yeah.
1: So lots to think about with both of these people about a relationship with God in changing life circumstances.
3: This episode was produced by Heather Bigley. Our production team also includes Emma Ingebretson, Leah King, Tanya Lockett, and Katarina Martinich. In Good Faith is committed to the idea that we all benefit from hearing people of widely varying backgrounds share their personal experience with faith and belief. 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

0: Olympus Dale, the town my dad founded, is an all-American boar fest. Or so I thought.
1: We've been attempting to solve the mystery.
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1: People are disappearing. We're running out of time.
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0: My name is Valkyrie Smith. 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
6: This is Finding Center, a daily half hour of spiritual focus. Today on Finding Center, the theme is overcoming life's challenges. Gerald Cossé, first counselor in the presiding bishopric of The Church of Jesus Christ of Latter-day Saints when this address was given, will give his devotional entitled, "For When I Am Weak, Then I Am Strong."
7: My dear brothers and sisters, it's a joy and a blessing to address you this morning. You are such a remarkable generation in the history of gospel dispensations. Recently, I participated in a dinner honoring the ambassador of a European nation. He had just finished a full day of visiting church sites in Utah. I asked him what had impressed him the most. His face suddenly changed, and he responded with a voice charged with emotion. What touched me most was the visit of the BYU campus and the missionary training center. What beautiful youth you have. Last year, when the Lord decided to hasten his work, it was to the youth of the church that he made the call. Following the announcement by President Thomas S. Monson that the ages for serving missions had been lowered, a wonderful wave of enthusiasm came across the church. Tens of thousands of your generation are responding to the call of the prophet. Perhaps the change in mission age was a surprise for many people, especially those outside of the church. Some probably wondered, why would the church put so much responsibility in the hands of inexperienced young people who are barely out of high school? I remember asking the following question of several mission presidents. Rather than young volunteers of 18 or 19 years of age, if we offered to send you professional missionaries who were older and had great command of the scriptures, missionary lessons, missionary methods, and language of the country, would you take them? They all answered without hesitation, "No, thank you. We love our young missionaries." What is so beautiful and powerful in having a missionary force essentially composed of young men and young women without much experience? The scriptures are filled with stories of young and modest people who, having a great faith and being magnified by the power of God, accomplish exceptional things. Among them were Enoch, who considered himself to be a lad who was slow of speech. Joseph Smith, who described himself as an obscure boy and of no consequence in the world. And the Virgin Mary, who marveled that she had been chosen to become the Lord's mother, saying, "My soul doth magnify the Lord, for he has regarded the low estate of his handmaiden." Close quote. These great young people had pure and humble hearts, yet the Lord made them powerful in words and deeds to accomplish his designs. The scripture was fulfilled that said, "God has chosen the foolish things of the world to confound the wise, and God has chosen the weak things of the world to confound the things which are mighty." Close quote. My brothers and sisters, this scripture is now truer than ever before. I often think of the enormous challenges facing your generation. You are living in an often hostile world at a time when great personal strength must be used to maintain righteousness and succeed in one's personal goals. Perhaps you feel too weak to overcome such challenges. Perhaps you fear that you are not up to it. There is no shame in that. Everyone experiences those feelings at one time or another. I assure you, the Lord has the power to transform your weaknesses into strength. The promise made by the Lord to the Apostle Paul is valid for each of you. My grace is sufficient for thee, for my strength is made perfect in weakness. And later Paul added, for when I am weak, then am I strong. This promise, though a paradox, is very real. Allow me to describe a few principles that I believe can help you receive strength to overcome the challenges of life. First principle, build on your strength. When you look in the mirror each morning, what do you see? We are such a blend of multiple and diverse talents, traits, and attributes. All of us have abilities, strengths, weaknesses, and inadequacies. However, getting an objective and accurate evaluation of our own selves is difficult. While some take an indulgent and embellished look at themselves, there will be others who focus on their weaknesses and doubt their own abilities. One of the most comforting teachings of the gospel is that each son and daughter of God, every one of us, is born with an inheritance of gifts, talents, and abilities that can help us through our healthy mission. The scripture says, "For there are many gifts, and to every man is given a gift by the Spirit of God." We cannot be happy and successful in life without gratefully acknowledging those gifts and doing all we can to develop them. Our problem is never that we have no strength. The problem comes when we do not recognize our strengths and build upon them. A couple of years ago, I saw a film about King George VI, who led the United Kingdom through the

And to engage in war. Hitler's ferocious rhetoric and proclaimed invincibility contrasted with George's humility and apparent vulnerability. However, George refused to let his weakness overwhelm him. Instead, he used his God-given gifts of dignity, courage, and perseverance to overcome his disability through long and exhausting therapy. He eventually addressed the nation in a powerful speech and became the right man at the right place to lead his people to victory. Like George VI, all of you have received remarkable abilities and strength from the Lord on which you can build to overcome your weaknesses and bless the lives of others. With a humble and honest heart, seek to identify, develop, and apply for good those gifts that the Lord has given you. Second principle, recognize your personal limitations. In order to become strong in the Lord, we need to recognize our personal limitations. For some, one of the life's greater challenges is accepting their own limits. Because of pride, they prefer to see themselves as bigger, stronger, and more capable than they really are. They want to create this illusion both to impress others and especially themselves. I would like to share an experience from my youth. When I was 15, I noticed that my vision was getting progressively worse. At the time, for a reason that I have a hard time understanding now, I didn't want to recognize nor accept it. I hid the truth from my relatives, my teachers also, and my life began to get more and more difficult. Being unable to read the chalkboard, I had to copy over the shoulders of my classmates. When on the street, I was no longer able to read signs and traffic signals, which caused me to take the wrong bus many times and get lost. Several months passed before a medical checkup in high school liberated me from my secret. I had to resign myself to wearing a magnificent pair of glasses, which to my great surprise made life much more practical and enjoyable than I had imagined. One reason we may not want to acknowledge our personal limitations is that weakness is perceived by society as a fault or a failure. The world values the cult of the invincible. Superheroes from Batman to Superman abound in our media. This ideology leads to dangerous behavior. We see people who want to hide their problems under the appearance of strength through boasting, aggressiveness, and abusive behaviors. Some are also obsessed to outperform others that they turn to drugs or other stimulants in order to do so. Still others lose themselves in egotism and self-admiration. These forms of pride lead to disappointment, ineffectiveness, or worse. God is not the God of superheroes, nor of people without weaknesses. Such beings do not exist. He helps people like you and me, those who recognize their limits and their weaknesses, and seek His help and guidance. Failing to recognize our limitations will block our progression. On the other hand, accepting them humbly lays the foundation for eternal progression. Recently, I had the opportunity to interview Gael Yone. Gael is a former BYU student from France. At the age of 31, while he was in the final year of his medical school, he participated in a snowboard competition at Snowbird. It turned out to be very tragic for him. He missed his second jump and crashed from a height of 40 feet onto the icy snow below. When he regained consciousness, he realized that he had lost feelings in his lower limbs. After 4 years of medical studies, Gael understood what pain in his stomach and numbness under his belly button meant. He was indeed paralyzed. Gael said that on the day following the accident, he awoke with feelings of intense distress. He thought to himself, "There are many simple things in life, such as going to the bathroom, that I can no longer do on my own."
if that is

0: how I am going to have to live, maybe it's better for me to die. Shortly thereafter, he met another patient at the hospital who was a quadriplegic. That patient confided in him, "I would so much like to have arms like yours." This was a key moment for Gail. If someone could be envious of what he had, he should be grateful to still have it. Gail testifies, "We all want something more. I believe that is human nature. But I discovered that the key to happiness is to accept ourselves as we are, to be content and to live with what we have. I miss my legs terribly. But in the end, I don't have any other choice but to move forward and try to be happy without them." During the time he was at the hospital, he learned more about pain and about caring for patients than he could have learned in several years of medical school. Gail decided to specialize in rehabilitative medicine. Today, he's a renowned doctor who works with patients suffering from spinal injuries, amputations, strokes and seizures, and multiple sclerosis. His patients praise his empathy and his ability to understand their problems. For Gail, the acceptance of his limitations was the starting point for his own exceptional progress. Now the third principle, rely on the Lord. In the northern provinces of Canada, there is an old fable, or a version of this old fable, about two geese and a tortoise. They had a strong friendship. The story goes something like this. When fall arrived, the geese planned to migrate south for the winter. One evening, the geese worried about the situation of their friend, the tortoise. "It is too bad that you can't fly," said one of the geese. "You will certainly miss us. How will you survive?" "I have an idea," responded the tortoise. "Why not find a good stick that you can hold in your beaks? I will hold on to it with my teeth. Thus, when you fly south, I will fly with you." "Do you think you are strong enough to hold on for such a long time?" asked the other goose. "Certainly, I am very strong," said the tortoise. A few days later, somewhere over Montana, a farmer raised his eyes and saw something unbelievable. Two geese flying over his head with a stick in their beaks, and a tortoise holding onto the stick. He cried out, "That's incredible! Who has such a great idea?" Knowing that it was his idea, the tortoise couldn't resist and cried out, "It was I." And the tortoise fell. This story illustrates how pride leads its victims to their fall. It whispers to them, "You can't get there all alone. You just need a little intelligence and strength." This reasoning may work in certain aspects of our life. However, it is of no value in accomplishing the core purpose of our existence. Are our personal abilities, intelligence, and work sufficient to enable us to fulfill the measure of our creation? Can we, by our own efforts, raise ourselves to the level of perfection required to return to the presence of God? Certainly not. True wisdom includes recognizing our dependence on our Creator and His Son, Jesus Christ, to reach our full potential. Whatever our personal capabilities, we know that no flesh can dwell in the presence of God, save it be through the merits and mercy and grace of the Holy Messiah. Where pride says, "I am the one who did it," wisdom prefers to recognize, "God empowered me to be able to do it." After the remarkable success on his mission among the Lamanites, Ammon humbly recognized the hand of the Lord in these terms. "Yea, I know that I am nothing. As to my strength, I am weak. Therefore, I will not boast of myself, but I will boast of my God. For in his strength I can do all things. Yea, behold, many mighty miracles we have wrought in this land, for which we will praise his name forever." Recognizing our personal limitations doesn't mean that we should put ourselves down and wallow in our weaknesses. Accepting our limitations is not an excuse to limit ourselves. On the contrary, as disciples of Jesus Christ, we aspire to that which is better and more elevated. The goal of our existence is to be raised to a level of perfection that will allow us to return to live in the presence of our Heavenly Father. We firmly believe that each son and each daughter of God possesses in himself or herself the potential to inherit all that God has and to become such as he is. But no one can reach this ultimate goal by relying solely on the arm of flesh. If we rely on our personal abilities, our progress is and always will remain limited. However, when we move forward in the strength of the Lord, our potential for progress knows no bounds. Another important point to remember is that we usually experience our greatest growth when we face difficult, if not impossible, situations. The acute awareness that we have of our own limitations pushes us to humbly seek the help of our Creator. An example of this is found in the Old Testament, when Gideon, head of the Israelites' armies, prepared to fight the Midianites with 32,000 men. But the Lord said to Gideon, "The people that are with thee are too many for me to give the Midianites into their hands, lest Israel vow themselves against me, saying, 'Mine own hand has saved me.'" So step by step, the Lord asked Gideon to reduce the number of his soldiers until only 300 remained. It is when it became impossible for Gideon to conquer the Midianites with his own strength that the Lord sent him to battle and miraculously delivered the enemy into his hands. My brothers and sisters, you probably have had this type of experience yourselves. The Lord often places his servants in situations with seemingly insurmountable obstacles. In this manner, he pushes us to humble ourselves and to rely solely on his strength. He makes us instruments of his miracles and the manifestations of his power and compassion. That is perhaps the reason why missionary work is performed by missionaries who are for the most part young and inexperienced. It is also perhaps the reason why so many members receive callings and responsibilities that often appear to them to be beyond their strength and abilities. I had this type of experience a little while ago, actually over 5 years ago, when I was called as a general authority of the church. At that time, my family and I lived in France. Life had smiled on us, and we thought that we had received all the blessings we could possibly wish for, both within our family and materially. One evening, completely unexpectedly, President Thomas S. Monson called our home. I can still remember the sound of his voice as he said, "Brother Cossé, you have been called to serve as a 70 until you turn 70. Well, we valiantly accepted the call with faith and determination. But in that few minutes, our lives had been totally turned upside down. My call meant that we were going to leave our home country and live the next 26 years wherever the Lord wanted us to serve. Additionally, I had only a few days to resign from my professional responsibilities if I was to be ready to serve in the time frame requested by the prophet. The next morning, I woke up early to get ready for work. I remember sitting at the kitchen table eating breakfast. Suddenly, I felt completely petrified, even paralyzed. The idea of announcing to the president of my company that I was leaving his employment seemed insurmountable to me. I felt tied to him by great loyalty. Everything was moving too fast, too unexpectedly. Overcome, I began to pray fervently, asking the Lord for the strength to do whatever he wanted me to do. When I reopened my eyes, I saw an issue of the Liahona lying on the table. It was the October 2007 General Conference edition. Opening it at random, I fell on an article whose title caught my attention. In English, "Live by faith and not by fear." I said to myself, that's exactly what I need. It was a talk by Elder Quinin L. Cook, in which he told a story of his calling as a general authority. He explained that he was not feeling up to the calling and had asked for counsel from Elder Neil A. Maxwell. Elder Maxwell explained that the most important qualification for serving in the kingdom was to be able to bear testimony of the divinity of the Savior. Elder Cook then quoted the promise that the Lord made to his servants in the Doctrine and Covenants, which says, "Wherefore, be of good cheer and do not fear, for I, the Lord, am with you and will stand by you, and you shall bear record of me, even Jesus Christ." In reading this scripture, I experienced a complete change. I knew what I had to do. My responsibility was to bear testimony of the Savior. The Lord would take care of the rest. Thus, I left for work with a reassured heart. The interview with my employer went beyond my hopes. I was able to testify very simply of my love for the Savior and of my desire to serve Him. At that moment, the Spirit entered the office where we were meeting. Touched by my words, the President assured me of his understanding, his respect, and his support. He later sent a letter to all the managers of my company, asking them to do the same. Is there any more beautiful experience than to feel the influence of the Lord working in our lives? To know that He is there, close by. To feel that He magnifies and enhances our natural abilities, thereby making us tools in His hands. I firmly believe that there is much more joy and satisfaction in saying, "It is the Lord who did it through me," rather than saying, "I did it all by myself." Fourth principle, qualify yourselves to receive the grace of the Savior. The power that allows us to raise ourselves above our mortal condition and our human abilities is called the grace of the Savior. As Elder Neil L. Anderson said, grace is spiritual knowledge and power that changes how someone sees himself, increases his capacities, and magnifies his ability to be an instrument in the hands of the Lord. Close quote. Grace is one of the gifts of God made possible through the atonement of Jesus Christ. The Lord Himself spoke to Moroni in these terms. If men come unto me, I will show unto them their weakness. I give unto men weakness that they may be humble, and my grace is sufficient for all men that humble themselves before me. For if they humble themselves before me and have faith in me, then will I make weak things become strong unto them. I testify that this power of grace is of divine origin and is real and tangible. Each one of us can access it on condition of receiving the ordinances of the gospel. As is said in the sacrament prayer, one of the promises made to all those who persevere in respecting these ordinances is that they may always have His Spirit to be with them. The Spirit of the Lord, or the Holy Ghost, is the agent of the atonement. Thanks to His gentle influence, we can feel the love of the Savior and receive His grace in our lives. When the Spirit accompanies us, we become aware of a powerful transformation taking place within us as our weaknesses are transformed into strength and our natural abilities are magnified and enhanced beyond even what we believe is possible. The Spirit sanctifies us and progressively raises us beyond our mortal condition. My young brothers and sisters, I express my love for you and my deep admiration for the example and strength you are for the entire church. Each of you has been endowed with a remarkable set of gifts, talents, and abilities. As you build upon this strength, humbly recognize your personal limitations. Remain faithful to your covenants and put your confidence in the Lord. You will see your weaknesses transformed into strength through the power and grace of His atonement. You will have the ability to meet the challenges you will face in your life. With Paul, you will be able to say, "For when I am weak, then am I strong. Of these things I testify humbly. In the name of Jesus Christ. Amen."
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8: This week, producer Heather Bigley speaks with Raj Mankat, the op-ed editor of the Houston Chronicle. A shorter version of this interview ran as part of episode 111 about building new communities of faith, which you can find on our website.
9: You know, I realize I always say your name Raj with a soft J, but that may not be how you say your name.
5: The interesting thing about the J is that where my family's from, they can't even hear the difference between a hard and a soft J.
9: Oh, interesting.
5: When people ask me which one it is, you know, it's actually indeterminate.
9: So your family's originally from Gujarat. You've been back to visit Gujarat multiple times. Is that true?
5: Yes, but not very, very often. So when I was a graduate student at the University of Houston, I took a little bit of time off from my studies and spent 3 or 4 months in India on a kind of roots trip. But I was volunteering after this earthquake hit Gujarat. I worked at a nonprofit, an NGO, in the town where my grandfather was born called Drangadra. It's on the border of India and Pakistan.
9: I never made it to Gujarat when I was in India.
5: It's off most people's path, has some extraordinary architecture.
9: But it seems to me, from the little I know, it's also really important, politically speaking, Gujarat.
5: Yes. So Gandhi was born in Porbandar, Gujarat, which is also where my grandmother was born, one of my grandmothers. Also, Gujarat was where the Portuguese first arrived and set up some of their trading posts. So Gujarat played a big role in the encounter with Europe.
9: But also the president, Modi, doesn't he have ties to Gujarat?
5: That's right. Yes. So the current prime minister, Narendra Modi, is also from Gujarat. And he came up through Gujarat and was the chief minister there. That speaks to the range, actually, of politics that have come out of Gujarat, because, you know, Gandhi was Congress
9: right first,
5: and Modi comes out of the BJP.
9: Your parents moved you to Mobile, Alabama, when you were a kid, and you've talked in the past about the sort of community that your parents built there. Can you talk to us about that community, why it was important, what your parents' motivations were, what it looked like?
5: It was the kind of situation where if you were at the mall, Bel Air Mall, and you saw another Indian family, you would walk straight up to them and invite them to dinner. There were so few Indians that we all kind of stuck together in a way you wouldn't find in almost any other context. So India is huge. I mean, in terms of its population and its diversity, the number of languages spoken, the number of religions, all of us came together, Hindus, Muslims, Sikh, Jain, Christians, and we would gather at each other's houses, have dinners, kids would play. It was a real respite, kind of a place to feel safe and valued, because the contradiction was that the United States and Mobile had welcomed us, and it was this incredible land of opportunity, but it was also a difficult place, especially for us to grow up in. The thing that's hard to get across to people, including Indian Americans, South Asian Americans, what it was like to be at the vanguard, to be the first of the Indian American to be growing up in the U.S. There wasn't any kind of script. There wasn't any kind of precedent or way to do things. There was no expectation about how we were supposed to be. There wasn't even this model minority myth. There wasn't an idea that we were supposed to sound a certain way, that when we spoke, we would sound like white people, or should we sound like black people? It was all unknown.
9: You told me a story about being at school and the white kids around you peppering you with questions about your beliefs and you going home and asking your dad about those same beliefs. Can you tell us that story?
5: My parents decided to send me to an Episcopal school. It was started in the wake of Brown versus Board of Education. So you had this situation where the public schools weren't funded well, and you had these private schools that were almost entirely white. And I was generally the only person of color in the classroom. And Alabama is in the Bible Belt.
9: Yes,
5: we know
9: much.
5: This. Right. Alabama is a deeply religious state.
9: Yeah. It's on the radio stations. It's in the public discourse.
5: It could be Boy Scouts. It could be just a park. It could be anywhere. Somebody would really kind of confront me about my spiritual background or my faith. This was also the time that Indiana Jones and the Temple of Doom came out in the theaters. So the depiction of Hindu people was that we ate monkey brains, and there was this character who could like open people's chest and like pull their heart out. And Pat Robertson was a figure on TV and would hold up like a image of Kali or Ganesh or something like that and say like, look at what these people worship, the devil. And so people would confront me and say like, well, why do you worship an elephant-headed god? And sometimes it would be like that, you know, it'd just be curiosity. Other times they really wanted me to hear the word of Christ. And the thing is, when you're just a kid, you're kind of open-ended as well. And so I would just go home and ask those questions to my parents. In India, if you're growing up Hindu, the stories and the beliefs are just part and parcel of life. You might not actually go to a temple to learn about the philosophy or learn about the stories or way of being. It might come through a meal that's being cooked and sort of stories being told while you're cooking. You know, it might just be on the TV, and there might be some like Hindu television program, or you might be walking down the street and there's like a temple there. It's just part of the rhythm of your life. So when I would ask my parents these questions, they actually didn't have like a ready-made answer because they didn't grow up with people challenging them all the time about their beliefs. My dad especially is really well-read. He also knows how to not just read in our vernacular language, Gujarati, but he can read and understand Sanskrit. He decided that on Sundays, he would do this equivalent to Bible study where he would teach my older brother and me about Hinduism. He mentioned this to some of the other parents at one of these Indian get-togethers, and they said, well, we want our kids to be there too. So first couple of times it's just me and my brother in our living room, but it was just a couple of months and suddenly all the families couldn't even fit into anybody's living room. Like we would push the couches back and all sit on the floor, squeeze in. But pretty soon we moved to meeting at the Jewish Community Center. They were really welcoming to us and they didn't really use their building on Sundays. So once a month we would meet at the JCC and it would be my dad and another elder named Virupaksha Kothandapani, or Dr. Pani as we called him. And they would teach us. Dr. Pani would open with some meditation. We would chant Om. And then different families had kind of submitted their favorite prayers, the slokas, and we gathered them into this kind of binder, this notebook, and then we recite them together. And then my dad would take us through some verses from the Bhagavad Gita and sort of explain them. And then Dr. Pani would share some stories from the Ramayana or from the Mahabharata. And then we would sing spiritual songs, which for us are call and response. response. The drummer, the person who played Bubla, was actually a Muslim man, and he came every month. There were Jain families, and sometimes they would take over and teach us about Jainism. So we would sing, and the songs, they came from all different parts of India. And again, you wouldn't see that in very many places, like where people from North India, South India, all kind of mixing it together. It was the kind of idea of what India was supposed to be that the Indian nationalists had all along, but, you know, never really happened, except in this crazy corner of Alabama. The women coordinated these awesome potlucks, and then we'd play, and we did that once a month. That was a really important part of my life. So going back to the environment at the Christian school, I got better about explaining it because my parents and all these other parents went to these great lengths to make sure that we were raised up in our culture in all its sort of variety and richness, or at least the best they could do in this outpost of the Indian diaspora.
9: I mean, this is, to me, such a beautiful story of community and support. And essentially, it's about your own survival, right?
5: Yeah, it is about survival. The thing that my parents really, I don't think they could grasp, is that it's one thing to come with your sense of self fully formed to the United States and then be in a foreign environment and to be constantly challenged. That's one thing, and it's hard for them, right? They persevered through it. They also have a huge amount of gratitude. I think the thing I want to make sure I get across is one thing I've become more and more aware of when I go to other countries now is that the United States really is exceptional in the degree to which it accepts people from other countries.
9: Right.
5: And people feel like they are American. My parents feel like they are Americans. I feel like I'm an American person. I think that that's pretty unusual. I don't think a lot of other countries have that kind of capacity to just like absorb so many different kinds of people and to allow them to be sort of themselves, but also feel American. It's not perfect, right? There's huge problems. Any case. So it's one thing for people to come with a fully formed identity in the United States. And it's another to grow up here, especially when you're the first group and there's no precedent and there's no guidance. I don't even know how to explain it. It's like, because I don't think very many people have that experience, right? Because if you're a white person in the United States, most places, most of the time, the whole culture is set up around what you're familiar with and you're sort of raised in that mainstream. But even other groups like African-American people in Alabama faced hostile conditions all of the time, right? Like right. This is the 80s, the early 80s, late 70s. It was just like 10 or 15 years since the Edmund Pettus Bridge March, right?
9: Right.
5: Like John Lewis had just gotten his skull cracked.
9: Right. By the police.
5: By the police trying to vote. I was growing up with the children of the people who cracked his head. Let me put it that way.
9: Right. Right.
5: So black people in Alabama faced very hostile circumstances, but they went home to a community of people that had created all kinds of infrastructure to help them survive and feel whole and fully human, namely the church, right?
9: Right.
5: I didn't have that, except that I did. You know, my parents really and the other parents in that community did something extraordinary. They created this place where we could feel loved and fully human.
9: Right.
5: The thing that I'm still trying to understand is how that alienation actually, it's not separate from your spirituality. It's not just incidental that you feel deeply alienated and this like abiding deep sense of connection with a spiritual tradition. Those two things are related. They actually feed each other. And I think the early Christian history is full of that.
9: In Houston, where there is a huge diaspora of Southeast Asians, perhaps you haven't felt the same need to create that exact kind of community for your own children, right? You don't have that same need to fill because of what Houston looks like. Could you talk about that a little bit?
5: I'm really kind of struggling with that. So I grew up in Mobile, Alabama, and then I moved around a bunch and got degrees and jobs, and I ended up in Houston, partly because it has a lot of the same cultural history that Mobile does, the same kind of flora and fauna. It's on the Gulf Coast as a port, but it's so much more cosmopolitan and has a gigantic Latino community and a lot of Asian folks too, a whole lot of South Asian folks as well. The strange thing is that I don't spend a lot of time with other Indians or South Asian people. I married a white person. I don't actually go to temple every week. Well, the thing is, if there was something like what I grew up with to take my kids to, I think I would jump at it. But it doesn't exist because there's so many Indians in Houston that you have this atomized either by region or language or by like these really specific kinds of Hindu traditions. And they have these buildings, these fantastic marble buildings and professional priests. I feel like I failed actually to give my kids that sense of connection and rootedness in the Indian spiritual tradition. But I try. I do try. So my father is this academic physician, and Dr. Barney is also a really educated person. He's a therapist. They were kind of reconciling the Hindu tradition with this rigorous scientific worldview that they had. And that was like normal to me.
9: Right.
5: And then when I went back to them when I was like in college, I said, well, you guys said this, but how do you square it with the scientific method and all this doubt that we cultivate? They would just say, well, those are very good questions you're asking. So there's a lot of room for doubt in the Indian tradition, but I found myself drawn to the corners because in Houston, there's so many options. I found myself drawn to the parts of the tradition that have that kind of doubt or a tradition of social justice and equality, right? Because one of the problems with the Indian tradition is it bound up with casteism. And I really wanted to take my kids to a group that firmly rejected it, not just sort of ignored it. So I took them to a Jain temple and they had Gujarati lessons there. And I thought that was exciting, but I didn't fit in there because all the other parents there were recent immigrants. And I was the immigrant's child, and my children were the next generation after that. So they weren't really teaching Gujarati to people who didn't have any knowledge of it or very bare knowledge of it. They're teaching it to kids who actually were in homes where they spoke Gujarati, and they were just kind of firm it up. So that didn't work out. And I'm not Jain. I mean, I was around Jain people in Mobile, and I have this affinity. But the fluidity that I had in Mobile, and that really you would see in India, there was more fluidity, and I didn't quite fit. But when my daughter was about 12 or 13, she got invited to a bat mitzvah. So that's the Jewish tradition where, in this case, a girl demonstrates that she's mastered a certain level of knowledge and ability to read scripture. And there's a big celebration party. My daughter came back and she was really jealous. It's like, do we do that? So we actually do have a tradition called the Upanayana, or sometimes it's called a thread ceremony. And it's usually done for Brahmin boys, but it doesn't have to just be for Brahmin boys. It's different than a bar or bat mitzvah because it's done at the beginning of your studies. But I wanted to adapt the Jewish tradition a bit and sort of mix and match. So we searched high and low for a priest that would do the ceremony for a girl. It took a while. Eventually, we found a priest with this group called Arya Samaj. They're Hindu in the sense that they trace back they look at scriptures that are the Vedas, which are considered Hindu scriptures, the ancient scriptures. But it's a reform movement that rejects caste and tried to help India become free from British rule while reforming itself, but doing so by going deep into its traditions. This priest agreed to do the ceremony, and my dad and I created this curriculum, sort of based on the one my dad developed in Mobile. my daughter dove into it and she learned how to read Devanagari script and she memorized some of the same slokas that I memorized as a kid. And then she wrote a little speech about what she thought the tradition was before she started learning more about it. She was sort of thinking about the role of women in Hinduism and how she found meaning in these ancient slokas that reference divine energy that's associated with goddesses.
9: Which makes me think of her name, Lila.
5: That's right. I gave my kids kind of traditional religious names. So my daughter's name is Lila, but her full name is Lila Lambita Parvata, which means dancing, leaping over the mountains in sport. It's one name for the Ganges or the Ganga River as it comes down the Himalayan mountain. So for this ceremony, we invited a lot of our friends in town and a few of my family members flew in. So there was a mix of people from India and white people, black people, Latino people. They all kind of learned about Hinduism, the Indian spiritual tradition. There was this fire and it's a beautiful day and the clouds broke. Sunlight came down and the priest took these cuttings of leaves and made this altar. And my daughter was pouring ghee into the fire and it would light up and her face would light up. And she repeated these ancient slokas that the priest asked her to. And then we smeared her face with turmeric powder, feta sweets. We celebrated all of her teachers. And her school teachers were there. It was a beautiful day. And so I guess I didn't completely fail.
9: I think that's actually a very American story, if you don't mind me saying. I think the great thing about American secularism is that it allows you to pick and choose what you resonate with for your own spiritual practice. And a lot of people say, you know, secularism is bad. And I just feel like we no longer have shame about like, no, but this is what I like. I like this from the Jewish tradition. And I like this from the Hindu tradition. And I like this. My parents taught me this other thing. I think we've gotten away from saying, no, you can't mix that.
5: That's true.
9: Yeah.
5: Yeah. If I go to a yoga class and the yoga teacher is kind of, you know, not really engaged with the deep underpinnings of yoga, it's not exercise,
9: right?
5: It's a spiritual practice.
9: Yes,
5: but there's a trace of it there. And sometimes I see these yoga teachers and they have the bearing of somebody who has this kind of a spiritual life, so I'm happy for them and I'm happy they're teaching me yoga and I enjoy it and I don't look down on it. I just love it. Actually, the thing I'm worried about is it's if you mix and match, you end up not really having to struggle
9: right
5: with a particular tradition's difficulty. Every spiritual tradition has things that a thoughtful person will struggle with. Like could be how a religion, how women are treated or how casteism is sort of bound up with its scriptures.
9: Prosperity doctrines.
5: Prosperity doctrines.
9: There's all kinds of stuff, yeah.
5: I think part of being a spiritual person is having to deal with that. Think about it and you need to be able to struggle with it because you can't escape it by going to some other spiritual tradition. If you think you're escaping it by going or mixing and matching from another spiritual tradition, what's really happening is you're dodging the questions.
9: Right. There are whole groups of people somewhere else who are still living under those challenges, we'll say, right? And just because you don't have to deal with them doesn't mean that they're gone.
5: I mean, that's the irony of all of this is that my family is Brahmin. Right. We're from a special group of Brahmins. We're not priests, but we're still in that caste that had centuries of privilege. So in India, I would have, if I was raised there, I would have benefited from all of that privilege, maybe without really being aware of it. Whereas in the United States, I have dark skin compared to other people, and I experienced a whole lot of discrimination, often violence, physical and verbal violence. And I end up identifying with people who are oppressed. And so I ended up having this double vision, which I think it formed and deepened my own spiritual practices.
9: Yeah, back to that alienation. I mean, when you talked about alienation, it made me think how that seems to be an important first experience in developing a spiritual life is feeling alienated from something. Maybe it's from your body. Maybe it's from your society. Maybe it's from your family. Maybe it's from, right? There's so many things. So that would cause you to reach out for some sort of divine connection. Maybe I'm wrong. What do you think?
5: There's this book I started reading. It's really amazing. It's called The Joy Unspeakable by Barbara Holmes. It looks at the contemplative tradition in the Black church. It sort of traces it to Africa and through the Middle Passage and then through slavery and into Jim Crow era all the way till now. And it's actually a critique of the way Black churches operate now. It has these extraordinary passages about the Middle Passage. And that's, of course, not anything that my ancestors experienced, but those passages really spoke to me.
9: Even though you aren't like part of a community, you actually find yourself reaching out to different people for advice or support in a way that you might have done had you had the community. So can you talk a little bit about that experience in Houston of sort of seeing other religious figures or spiritual leaders and reaching out to them?
5: I think partly because of what I went through in Mobile, I've ended up in a lot of these positions where I'm a kind of a cipher for the whole community. So I'm the op-ed editor at the Houston Chronicle. I literally am the person that hundreds and hundreds of voices go through. And then I curate and edit and fact check and produce them and get them into the opinion section, the letters to the editor, essays. And especially these last 2.5 years, it's been difficult, right? It's hard to actually sustain this work, but I've tried to bring church leaders into the opinion section. And when I end up reaching out to them, I also end up asking them for help and counsel and advice. That really has helped sustain me. I'm trying to make a community of communities. That's kind of my role in the world.
9: Yeah.
5: I carry all those people with me, like all the people who tried to convert me or the people who struggled when they met me, the people who were mean about it and the people who were just curious or kind about it or trying to teach me through their example, the people who are really compassionate and accepting, all of them, they're all with me.
9: You contain multitudes? Is that what you're trying to say to me?
5: Yeah, I really do. We all do. We all do. But man, I have this alter ego that I journal through, and his name's Dr. Panipuri. Panipuri is this snack that we have. It's like this crispy piece of round bread, or it's like a round little fried sopapilla tortilla kind of thing. And you poke a hole in the top of it, and then you pour a bunch of stuff into it, and sweet stuff and spicy stuff, and some beans and onions and spices. And then you eat the entire thing all at once and sort of explodes in your mouth. But this cracking thing, you know, it's cracked and then you like fill it with everything.
9: Right.
5: It's an explosive combination that somehow works. And that's how I think of myself. Like, wow, my whole identity and sense of self is just crushed and like pulled apart and messed up bad by where I grew up and how I grew up. And then, but also like healed and bound together and filled with so many different voices.
7: 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In Good Faith is a production of BYU Radio. I'm Stephen Cap Perry. I hope you'll join me again soon, right here in Good Faith.

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7: BBC News with Moira Alderson. The Israeli military has reportedly told about a dozen Palestinian households to leave their properties in a village in the occupied West Bank, where Israeli settlers have besieged two Palestinian families in their homes since Sunday. The army said it was acting to protect residents in Kusra, as Yolande Nell reports from Jerusalem.
8: After an earlier attempt to dislodge the extremist settlers failed, Israeli security forces returned to the Palestinian village of Kusra early this morning. The military said it demolished two illegal outposts and was acting to protect the residents. The mayor told the BBC that his village had been declared a closed military zone. Israeli security forces have been telling families to leave their houses, he said, using some as barracks. Settlers have been emboldened by the rapid expansion of settlements under the current Israeli government, leading to a dramatic rise in settler violence as they try to drive Palestinians off their land. All settlements are illegal under international law.
7: UN figures show the number of civilians killed in Ukraine in July rose to the highest level since the Russian invasion started. The UN Human Rights Monitoring Mission says at least 437 civilians were killed last month, the highest number recorded since May 2022. President Zelensky says he's working every day to secure more interceptor missiles. Parts of Europe are experiencing another heat wave, with more than 130 million people due to endure temperatures over 35 degrees Celsius. France, Italy, Spain and Britain are likely to see the highest temperatures. Here's our climate editor, Justin Rowlatt.
9: There's an interesting meme going around online. It says, is this the coolest summer of the rest of your life? Now, that isn't going to be true because weather's going to go on varying. It's very unlikely that we'll have a year this hot. We may have one next year, but probably not in the year after that. The weather will continue to vary. What they're getting at is the point that we are still pumping billions of tons of carbon dioxide up into the atmosphere. And until we reduce that to the same rate at which nature can take that carbon dioxide out, we will continue to drive temperatures up.
7: Romania has been forced to shut down its only nuclear power station because of extremely low water levels on the River Danube due to drought. The Cernavoda plant uses water from the river for cooling. Nick Thorpe has this report.
10: The second reactor at Cernavoda was disconnected from the Romanian electricity grid just before midday local time. The total shutdown of both reactors deprives Romania of about 20% of its power. The shortfall is covered by solar and wind during the hot, windy daytimes, but traditional coal and gas power generation will have to be supplemented by imports during the evenings. Romania also has huge hydropower capacity, but that's been heavily cut by the same low river levels that caused the nuclear shutdown.
7: World News from the BBC.
11: Hi, you've reached Lisa Valentine Clark. 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
13: The mailbox is full and cannot accept any messages at this time. Goodbye.

0: Welcome to The Lisa Show, where we take a good look at life. Woo, we are back. Man, it feels good to be back. If you're new to the show, hi, I'm Lisa. I'm a writer, actor, producer, widowed single mom of five, devoted online shopper, and I'm always on the hunt for the ultimate nacho. And if you're a longtime listener and you already know all of this, thank you for sticking with me. This is the beginning of our body image series and a subject that is near and dear to my heart, and especially right now, which I'll tell you about towards the end of this episode. I have my friend Casey with me, and we're kicking off this series by talking a little bit about Helen of Troy. Yeah, that Helen. You're also going to hear about babies, another thing I love, a few stories from people on their own body image journey and why it's so important to sit down with this topic. But before I get too ahead of myself, Casey, you're very well read and you know a lot about history. So I wanted to talk about this. I saw this comedian, and this is so me because I tried to find the bit. I don't know if it came up on Instagram or on a video or YouTube or I don't know. But it was a couple of years ago and I've tried to find this comedian, but he did this stand-up routine about Helen of Troy. And it was really, really funny. But you know about Helen of Troy, so I'm hoping.
1: Okay, yes.
0: By the way, if you're listening and you're that comedian, please contact me because it was really funny and I want to give you credit.
1: DM Lisa.
0: But it went something like this. You know the story of Helen of Troy.
1: Yeah, face that launched 1,000 ships.
0: Yeah. She's so beautiful. Mm-hmm. Just to back up a little bit, in Greek legend, the most beautiful woman in Greece, mm-hmm. which is kind of interesting because how would you determine that?
1: Yeah.
0: But okay.
1: Okay. Yeah,
0: sure.
1: Good for her.
0: Yeah, exactly. The indirect cause of the Trojan War. Again, a woman who.
1: Let's blame it on a lady.
0: Yep. Okay. Who has no power to do anything or change anything except for just exist. In fact, as mm-hmm. I did a little research about what I knew about Helen of Troy, as a young girl, she was kidnapped, right? But rescued by her brothers. Mm-hmm. And then her parents' response was like, oh no, she's too beautiful. So we better get her married off. Again, mm-hmm. this poor girl doesn't do anything, really say
1: she's
0: anything.
1: She's always acted upon.
0: Yes. Mm-hmm. See, I knew you would get it.
1: I know the feeling.

0: anything about it. But then nothing else happens to her.
1: Yeah, of course. Right.
0: And this story, the comedian that I had heard, again, unnamed, unsourced, as the professional that I am right now, was laughing about how, like, imagine, like, that kind of beauty existing today, that it's like it causes mm-hmm. all of this chaos, and it would never happen today mm-hmm. because of the sheer number of yeah. people.
1: It's just
0: that we're
1: normal
0: comparing
1: for
0: ourselves.
1: Everyone to be that beautiful. Yeah.
0: Okay. That's so you see that too,
1: the ground level, mm-hmm.
0: and that's my point too. Is that like we would wake up and go about our day 100 years ago, and maybe come into contact with what? How many people? 100 or something? Mm-hmm. If you lived in a
1: yeah maybe
0: village or
1: probably
0: town.
1: Less for me.
0: Our grandmothers would mm-hmm. know.
1: Yeah.
0: Maybe a little bit more. Then you get TV. Sure. Mm-hmm. Okay, you see more beautiful people. You see more movies, and your idea of beauty sort of changes and expands. And then it explodes with the internet. And now mm-hmm. we're all walking around, us normals,
1: mm-hmm.
0: just us walking normals. Around. And we're exposed to beautiful people on a constant level.
1: Right. Yeah, all the time.
0: And if you ask somebody like, oh, who's the most beautiful person in the world? No one would agree.
1: It's hard to pick one. Yeah.
0: It's hard to pick one.
1: Mm-hmm.
0: But oh, Helen.
1: Yeah, she was such a singular beauty because they couldn't see everyone else.
0: To be fair, when the comedian talked, it was a lot funnier. But I just remember thinking it was so funny.
1: It's
0: like,
1: funny because it's true.
0: Because it's true. But then it got me thinking, too, about this idea of constant comparison.
1: Yeah.
0: And how, yes, it's like a human trait. Like, we all compare ourselves because yeah. we just want to know, like, hey, how you
1: sometimes
0: doing?
1: Sometimes it's
0: doing?
1: Fun. It comes out of nosiness. Like, oh, what are yeah. you doing? Or yeah. care or just interest. But, yeah, it goes way beyond that.
0: But do you think, like, our grandmas had to see all of their friends and what they look like in a bathing suit?
1: I don't think so.
0: Do you know what I mean? Like,
1: yeah.
0: But is that kind of normal
1: like
0: for like our daughters to know how all
1: oh,
0: their friends?
1: Totally, totally. Yeah.
0: And so what happened?
1: Oh, yeah.
0: All that comparison.
1: It's honestly just being able to upload photos. That's the difference. But it's like at a molecular level, because when my daughter got married, like she was knowing all about like the undergarments and what everyone was doing to be smooth under their dress for photos.
0: Oh.
1: Like that's a whole thing that they all know about because they all see each other's wedding pictures.
0: Oh, yeah.
1: Like,
0: all
1: that's
0: the layers
1: pretty
0: and steps.
1: In the weeds of just like, I mean, of course, yeah, you want to look beautiful on your wedding day. Like,
0: sure.
1: The dress, the hair, whatever. But like, it's very intense.
0: Right. And I'm wondering how, because that happens so quickly,
1: yeah.
0: how you sort of reel it back in.
1: Oh, you don't reel it back in.
0: Because, like, you know, I wanted to look beautiful on my wedding day.
1: Of course. Like,
0: and
1: that's
0: I
1: fine.
0: Did my hair and I did my makeup. But, like, nowadays, everybody would get somebody like professional.
1: Yeah. Yeah.
0: Like, professionally done hair and makeup. And yeah, like you're talking, all the layers.
1: We
0: and,
1: don't reel it in. This is our world
0: not.
1: Now. We have to learn how to cope. I don't know how. But it's just like, I see my kid. I do it too. I do it too.
0: No,
1: I'm just going to blame this on Gen Z. You're,
0: no,
1: you're
0: I
1: like,
0: know.
1: How many times are you like, like making it bigger, like looking at, I'm not even
0: for those of you who
1: I'm
0: are
1: not
0: listening,
1: judging.
0: She's
1: I'm like holding my phone and taking my fingers and I'm like making it bigger
0: in.
1: How to
0: yes.
1: zoom. Because you can. And I'm actually I'm not that judgmental and I'm not super appearance driven. You might not know that to look at me. Just kidding. But like I still just out of interest, I'll
0: yeah.
1: go really, really close and
0: yeah.
1: just look. Because you can.
0: It's funny. I saw my friend Whitney on social media last night. She's like, how about instead of who wore it better, we're just happy for everybody.
1: Yeah.
0: Like,
1: yeah.
0: you look nice. And I just thought, that is a post that I relate to. Of
1: yeah.
0: like, why are we always pitting each other against that comparison instead of
1: mm-hmm.
0: being like, you do look nice on your wedding day. Instead
1: yeah.
0: of... do you look as good as your 12 friends who, you know,
1: mm-hmm.
0: whatever that you're
1: yeah, it's
0: looking
1: just,
0: at?
1: I think it sort of just starts as something to do because you can, but then it starts to affect. So then it's your wedding day. And so then it's like, oh, well, everybody's going to be mm-hmm. zooming in on this and this. And like the lines under my dress of like the bulkiness or whatever, which is like, whoa, that's just a lot to care about.
0: Yeah.
1: I don't know. I mean,
0: that comparison didn't help Helen of Troy.
1: It didn't help her or any, you know. You know, the one that got Paris was dragged around. They dragged his dead body around the Colosseum afterwards. So it was really wasn't good for anyone.
0: No.
1: I think there were some geopolitical factors also at play.
0: Sure.
1: But let's just try to blame it all on Helen. But
0: not anymore.
1: I don't think

0: We tried to fight it.
1: Yes.
0: As digital, what are we, immigrants?
1: Mm-hmm.
0: And we lost.
1: Yeah.
0: Because digital natives have taken over, and here we are, and it's out of our hands. So now we are just trying to survive and cope.
1: Yes, we're just coping. And this, surprisingly, has been a theme I've run into. A lot of people feel this way. Now, bear with me, because I really want to pivot a little bit and talk about something that I think about a lot, which is our babies. When I think about holding my babies, I mean, when I look down at each one of them, at these beautiful, round, perfect, soft babies, I mean, really any baby, I really have an addiction to babies. I don't know if that's a medical term or not, but I mean, the breath of a baby, the sounds, the touch, I mean, it always, it just leads to a euphoria inside of me, right? And I don't think that I'm the only one. When you look at a baby, when you talk to a baby, what do we always do? Our voices get higher and softer. We smile. Our eyes light up. We are always talking to them with such love and softness and kindness. I mean, think about it. Holding a baby, we examine their features, their skin, toes, the rolls around their stomach and arms and thighs, and we remark on the beauty and wonder of it. Oh, she's so pink. Oh, so bright-eyed, so beautiful, every little bit of her. And we never think, oh, does that baby have worth? I don't know. Not so great. I mean, it sounds even, I can't even like make fun of how you might criticize a baby. It literally makes me ill because we'll do anything to protect her, right? We just look adoringly with love. But as adults, it's not uncommon if you ask someone about their body for them to start with criticism. I have a double chin. I need to lose 20 pounds. I have wrinkles. I used to be like this and now I'm like that. Rarely do adults start with what they love or speak of themselves the way we speak to a baby. So what happens between then and now? What's in the middle of this disconnect? Where did we all go wrong in not only not cherishing our bodies, but finding faults with our bodies first? No matter who I interview, whether it's a dear friend or a stranger or even an expert, someone who knows a lot about body positivity or health or nutrition, anything, at the end of every interview, I ask them what they love about their body, and everyone hesitates. It's like they all get the same kind of look in their eye, like, oh, I can't, or should I, or they're sort of straining to come up with something. Everyone is in that same boat. It's a struggle. I want you to hear some of the voices that are going to tell their stories in upcoming episodes. This problem isn't specific to me. It isn't specific to you. And together, it really begins to feel like a singular story that so many of us are living through.
2: I spent so many years hating my body.
3: It was kind of set up in my brain that I was overweight really early on.
2: Wishing it was something else.
4: I was standing in the mirror and I was like, ugh.
3: And I remember looking at them and going, I am not going to be that.
5: So because maybe, of the way you looked, not because of your skill.
2: It was who I was. When you talk about Raquel, she likes to exercise and she likes to count calories. And it was like that was my whole purpose.
3: I was diagnosed with breast cancer in 2019.
6: The goals that I have with self-maintenance seem like it's more about reversing the clock and trying to get back to that point in my life before things went wrong.
4: I never felt good enough or beautiful in my own skin or any of that.
7: Less of an expert because I'm not wearing makeup and I didn't do my hair today. Or can I still show up in this body and do and say something that's going to be helpful?
2: I was so mean to myself. Oh my gosh, you're so weak. How could you give in to that? You know, thinking that it would help me do better the next time when really it was just creating that pathway in my brain of you're not good enough.
8: I thought at some point, this is all going to magically go away when age takes away any vanity that I could have had, but I don't know if it will. So if my body image today is the same for the rest of my life, I imagine I'll be very tired and regretful, you know?
2: In eighth grade, like I still remember the day. I remember everything that happened. I was wearing these shorts that I thought were adorable. They were so cute, yellow and white checkered, and they weren't the knee-length shorts that I usually wore because I wanted to hide my thighs. I wore shorter shirts. I'm like, okay, I'm going to just do it. All the other girls are doing it. And this boy told me, you should never wear shorts again. And I just went home, like, just mortified. Like, and he said it in front of the class, and I just was like, okay. So I went home and didn't wear shorts again to school.
5: This story breaks my heart, and I think everyone has had a moment like that. I've had moments like that. It can just bring the way you feel about your body into such sharp focus. So now I want to tell you about a moment that I had recently. And here's the disclaimer. I'm going to talk about my husband who has passed away. And so, yes, it's very heavy and sad, but it's not a sad story. But in order to explain why this thing that happened to me recently had such an impact on me, I just need to take you back to that space for a moment when he was dying. Yes, it was very sad, but that's not the focus of the story. So it starts the other day when I was just walking around, picking up stuff, just mindlessly. My sister calls it puttering. I was doing a lot of puttering around the house. And I had that thought when I walked by the mirror, ooh, I better not turn that way because I don't want people seeing that part of my body. And I really paused. It kind of surprised me, I think, because I hadn't realized that it had become so automatic. I was so disappointed because I thought I'd gotten over that. Like I had conquered my body image issues. Does that sound naive? Believe me, I hear it now. But here's why I thought that. I'm going to rewind about 6 years ago. It was in 2016. My husband was 43, and he was diagnosed with ALS, or Lou Gehrig's disease. And it's a terminal disease with no treatment, no cure, and the average life expectancy with someone with ALS is 2 to 5 years. During this time, and as we sort of got an understanding of what was to come, which I'm laughing just because no one could tell us what to expect, because the nature of the disease is that it progresses for everyone differently. Some, it starts in their legs, like with Christopher. For others, it starts in their voice. For others, it starts in their arms. And there is no natural progression. They don't really know a lot about it. One thing that a specialist told us was, enjoy every day because you know that it's the best it's ever going to be. All we know is that tomorrow, it'll be worse, which is the worst thing a specialist or a doctor can tell you, but it's honest. And as it progressed, and it progressed quickly, and he lived with it for 4.5 years, he went from walking with a slight limp to not being able to move or speak at all by the end of that 4.5 years. And during this time, a lot of change and a lot of adjustments had to be made. As he became less able and capable physically of taking care of himself, I started helping him take care of himself, and it was very physically demanding. And during this time of taking care of him, I felt strong physically because I had to be. I had to lift him from a lying down or a sitting position several times during the day and work full time and take care of my 5 kids and take care of my house. And it required so much physical work. And during this time, I felt a new kind of responsibility and pride in taking care of my body. I made time to lift weights and I stretched. I practiced good cardiovascular health, all of that stuff, so that primarily, I could take care of him and not tweak my back or really hurt myself and injure my body. And as a result, I got really strong. And at the time, I felt so grateful that I was able to do that. It felt like such an honor to care for him. I mean, this wonderful man in this way. And I felt like my life had so much meaning, literal meaning. I used to think all the time in my mind, this is go time. Like, this is it. Like, this is when the best of you, of your intentions, this is how you show your love and your purpose, Lisa. And I really felt it. I felt like I was exactly where I should be, doing exactly what I was meant to do. And I'm old enough to know that you don't always feel that way.
1: And I was able to do all this physical work that expressed my inner feelings and desire just to help him and ease his suffering and to make life fun and happy and to have him fully participate in our family life and maintain his creative professional life as well. And I was able to do that because I was so strong. I mean, you can't have thin, weak legs and pivot a man from lying down to standing into a wheelchair. I mean, you need balance. Those legs sustained us. And it was honestly kind of fascinating because here I had been sort of converted to body acceptance and love, and I had seen the light in a really dramatic way and regained a new appreciation of my body as Christopher's body was slowly deteriorating because of ALS, this horrible disease. And mine was getting stronger. And fast forward a few years later, and I'm back to criticizing my body like everybody else. I mean, it felt really kind of gross. And I think I fall into the category, like many of us, of, well, when I was this size, I felt this way, and I didn't worry about all of this. Or maybe in trying to get back to something. And we do that a lot, don't we? I do. Trying to get back into the same size or weight we were in college or into our wedding dress or when we felt really young or when we were really happy. We think that a size or a number or an exercise routine or something, just something will get us back to that spot of how we felt. I want to go beyond that. I want to get back to that kind of gratitude and awe that I felt back when I was taking care of my husband, when I felt so strong, when I felt so aligned with a purpose that my body was fulfilling this purpose to make life better for me and for my entire family. If there's anything to learn from Helen of Troy, it's, you know, you're more than a body, right? Okay, that's first. But also that modern problems deserve modern solutions. And as much as we want to believe that we've gotten beyond judging each other by our beauty or our weight or our appearance, we haven't. That toxic comparison and self-criticism, I mean, it just creeps in by default. And none of us can face those kinds of odds alone. And that's why I'm doing this series. Because self-love is contagious. It is possible to change the way you feel about your body. And having conversations with others like this is where it starts.
2: You know, it really came down to loving myself.
4: It just was this shift. Like, as soon as I was healed, just this appreciation.
2: Recovery took a long time because I didn't feel worthy of that love.
3: It means that I'm able to participate in my life.
2: It was through that I started to believe that I was more.
9: I always used to be like, I'll love my body no matter what it looks like. I need to love my body even if it doesn't function the way I want it to.
2: I'm like, I'm going to just do this one more time. Are you there? I'm going to wait.
6: The things that I've gone through are worth it, even if they've changed me in ways that make me less aesthetic to other people.
2: And then I felt that love. And it was the seed that was planted. That was the beginning of feeling the love that I knew was within me and that I knew could grow.
4: You don't need your body to look a certain way to be a force for good.
2: Now I'm able to recognize that, and I just take care of my body in a more intentional way, and I love my body.
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1: This is The Lisa Show. Welcome to The Lisa Show, our first book club. I'm super excited about this. More Than a Body is the book that we've chosen for our body image series. And as part of it, every episode that we're doing, we are following along with the book club and looking at part of a chapter of the 6 chapters in More Than a Body. And so I'm really excited to introduce our first guest for this first chapter, friend of the Lisa Show, Casey Faulkner. Welcome.
0: Thank you. Hello, Lisa.
1: Hello. Now, we have been in a book club together before this moment.
0: Mm-hmm.
1: That's
0: in
1: why
0: real
1: I
0: life. That's right.
1: I know that you are more than qualified. You have an English degree, a master's degree, you teach writing, you read everything.
0: I read, yes. And I have a body.
1: And you have a body.
0: So we're ready. Ready to discuss.
1: Just to
0: and
1: dive
0: we love
1: in.
0: To talk about books. You
1: we
0: and
1: do.
0: I love to talk about books.
1: Yeah. And this book is one that you have been wanting to read for a while, too.
0: Yep, I have.
1: Yeah, even before that. So I always like that you have a keen sense of what's out there, and you have a running list, and actually an actual list of books that you want to read.
0: Yeah, that's true. And I keep a list of all the books that I do read.
1: Oh, do you still keep a list of every single book?
0: I still, yes.
1: Book?
0: Mm-hmm.
1: Wow.
0: Yeah.
1: This is exciting to have you here, so thank you.
0: You're welcome. Yes.
1: So I just out of the gate, because this is what I have done at all my book clubs, is to start off, like, what were your first impressions of the book?
0: Okay.
1: Because we're just talking about chapter one.
0: Yeah. I was excited to read it. I like the idea of More Than a Body. We both have daughters, and so we've thought about, like, these kinds of things in ways for, like, raising daughters. I like the thought that I am more than a body.
1: Mm-hmm.
0: That, sits well with me. And the first thing that freaked me out, I didn't even look at the authors, but when they were talking in the prologue, or the introduction,
1: yeah,
0: they're twins.
1: Yes.
0: And I always think that twins always kind of freak me out a little bit.
1: Really?
0: It's just, like, so fascinating, though, that they both have PhDs.
1: Yeah.
0: And they both share their experiences. So I love that it's written by twins.
1: Yeah, it's really fascinating.
0: I didn't know that until I started reading.
1: Actually, I've worked with Lindsay.
0: Is she the one that lives here?
1: Yeah, and in a totally different project years
0: ago.
1: Which
0: one is her? I was trying to guess which was which.
1: She's the one, yes. Yeah, twin sisters. Lexi's on the left and Lindsay's on the right.
0: So you know Lindsay?
1: Yeah, and when we worked together...
0: That's what I guessed.
1: Isn't that funny?
0: Yeah.
1: And I reached out to her about this book even before we were going to do the body image series on the Lisa Show, just to tell her congratulations about it. And then when I knew that we were going to do this for book club, I had reached out to her too about talking about the book, and she's so busy doing another project right now, and really they both devoted
0: is it body
1: so
0: related
1: much no
0: oh really
1: it's, but it's philanthropy.
0: Oh, good. They're, for them.
1: Yeah,
0: good for them.
1: Out
0: don't you
1: there
0: think
1: doing
0: it's
1: good.
0: Like, I feel like it proves their point, like that they're twins and they both had these experiences. Mm-hmm. And then they both got PhDs. Like, it's
1: well
0: just...
1: And I do think that it's interesting to know something about behind the scenes of the authors.
0: Mm-hmm.
1: And knowing the quality of just humans they are, because they have done so much good, and we'll read about this a little bit more in the book as the chapters go on, of speaking mm-hmm. to a lot of young women in particular
0: mm-hmm.
1: about overcoming a harmful body image
0: mm-hmm.
1: and how you do it, and they were on every podcast and talk show and articles and really focused so much time on it, and now they're off doing other things as well with their research. It's just really an inspirational thing to have somebody put everything into it and then know when it's sort of like the end of that and it's time to move on to something else, which really does speak to the themes of the book.
0: Yeah, for sure. And I didn't know you knew one of them. I didn't know they were local. I didn't know they were twins.
1: Yeah.
0: And... are they married? Like, what do you know about their personal life?
1: Yeah. I'll have to find out.
0: Like, I wonder if they have daughters. And maybe they'll probably talk more about it in the book. But we're only in chapter one. But they already did mention that they go out and, like, talk to people mm-hmm. and they do presentations. And it's all tied to how harmful social media is.
1: Right. And it's all tied to their research.
0: And how to deal with it. Yeah. It's very evidence-based.
1: Yeah.
0: Yeah. It's good for them. Yeah. They seem cool. I love it. I was excited to read it.
5: I'm glad.
9: And right off the bat, too, I mean, Chelsea Clinton.
0: I know.
9: And Sarah Nicole Landry of the Birds Papaya. A lot of body positive.
0: Oh, and Chelsea Clinton, women. Too. You know how mean they were to her. Can you imagine growing up? Yeah, like.
9: The media
0: I love
9: so
0: Chelsea
9: mean to
0: Clinton
9: her.
0: Yeah. As a grown woman now. Yeah, good for her. Yeah, they used to talk about how awkward she was.
9: And so again,
0: I'm doing it now. I just did it again. In talking about it, I objectified her again, even though I did it with sympathy.
9: It's so
0: sorry.
9: Easy. Well, it's such a
0: sorry, Chelsea Clinton.
9: It's such a part of our culture, though,
0: yeah.
9: Which is funny because that's exactly what they talk about in the first.
0: Yeah.
9: And in that first chapter, I love the introduction, though, too. And I don't always read the introductions to books because I think, yeah, I want to get to it.
0: Yeah.
9: But I did for this, and I love how they start off the introduction. No one experiences having their bodies and faces enthusiastically and unapologetically oogled, scanned, and compared by both strangers and loved ones like identical twins.
0: Yeah.
9: And I
0: just
9: thought, oh, here we go.
0: That's why I was so interested about the twin thing because,
9: yeah.
0: and they were so honest. Like they used to feel like if one was just like a little bit, they call it fatter, that they called each other fat pigs. Like I thought that was so
9: like sometimes
0: it's so sad.
9: Center,
0: but yeah, because they're looking at like how different, because they look exactly the same.
9: And it would never go unnoticed.
0: Different. So that's again why I was like, it's so interesting that twins are writing this because they would have had a different experience. I almost like the introduction better than, not better, but I like the introduction a lot, the first one.
9: Because it's so personal.
0: And it defines all the things like the male gaze and then even just body positive and body resilience, which I think are things that where you are going to talk about with your in your podcast.
9: Oh, absolutely.
0: Just so that everyone's kind of on the same page about like what we mean, what you mean.
9: Right.
0: I feel like I'm part of it.
9: Well, we really are. And in the introduction, I loved this part. Our feelings about and perceptions of our bodies, our body image, become warped into our feelings about how we appear to ourselves and others.
0: Mm-hmm.
9: And those, you know, whether we recognize it or not. And I do think that we all come to recognize it at different times in our lives. And
0: yeah.
9: I think that's kind of like a unifying and sort of like connecting point, don't you think?
0: Mm-hmm.
9: Of we all realize, and at different times,
0: yeah.
9: that it's, oh, I'm worried about how other people are perceiving.
0: Yeah.
9: That's,
0: which is why social media is so bad, because you see all these people on there. You have so many more points of comparison, even than we had growing up.
9: Oh, yeah.
0: That's why it's so bad. They're going to talk more about that. I was thinking about that because I was like, yeah, that's true. I do feel different than when I don't look at myself. Like, I feel fine.
9: Yeah.
0: And then you look in the mirror or you look at other people and then you're like, oh.
9: Why do you think that is? Do you think?
0: Because I look worse than other people. That's what I think.
9: Oh, but you mean in like comparison?
0: No, but yeah, like
9: that, not like,
0: that
9: oh.
0: It's two separate things. Like, they articulated that, which actually made me realize, yeah, I actually feel that.
9: Oh.
0: But I just thought what other – you kind of subconsciously think, yeah, but what other people think is more valid because who cares that I just feel fine like this? Like, I feel great. You know, it's when I look in the mirror or see, oh, other people are running marathons. Oh.
9: Other people look like this.
0: Like, I feel fine. And I actually thought, well, I'm kind of a weirdo because I don't like to look – I look in the mirror every day, obviously, and I love to wear cute clothes and stuff. But
9: yeah.
0: I have some vanity, but – sometimes when I catch myself in the mirror, like at the grocery store or those film cameras,
9: I don't like those.
0: Like where they're filming you, I just am like, ugh. And I just think, I don't want to see that. And so I just don't look at it. And then I thought, well, that's really great. I just don't look. Like it's kind of bad.
9: Yeah.
0: But it led to a good thing because I give more validation to how I just feel.
9: That is,
0: and
9: which
0: I kind of came to it through like sort of like that's probably not great that I don't feel good when I see myself on the camera. But do you feel good when you see yourself on the camera at the grocery store? It's always the worst pose.
9: Uh-uh.
0: But
9: very
0: I was like,
9: self-critical.
0: I just
9: I wish
0: won't
9: it
0: look because I feel great. Like until you like look in the mirror or see what everyone else is doing, and then you feel horrible. And I remember telling you this. This was in my 30s, not that long ago.
9: Yes,
0: where it was like we were all. Just starting blogging, and it was so supportive and wonderful.
9: Yeah,
0: and how everyone was feeling, and we all felt kind of fat after you have a baby.
9: Yeah,
0: you know,
9: we just had like, a ton of babies,
0: and it's just hard. And then you start to realize, oh, everyone feels like that anyway. So it was actually really nice, but then everyone started getting into all the stuff, which good for them. But then
9: it became
0: because we were all sharing,
9: different.
0: I like saw all of it, and everyone's doing marathons and stuff. And I was like, oh, I guess this is what you do. Like, do I have to get into this? And Zumba and CrossFit and like drinking shakes and stuff. And I was like, I don't want to do that, but I guess I should. And then here's my big realization, which is why I like the title of this. I actually had this realization where I was like, yes, I probably wish I could wear, feel better in a swimming suit or whatever. Like, maybe look better when I do see myself in the camera at the grocery store. But my body has never stopped me from doing anything I want to do.
5: Yeah.
0: I wanted to go to school. I wanted to be a teacher. I did. I wanted to have kids, babies. Luckily, I was able to. I do everything I want to do.
5: Yeah.
0: And so I was like, I should be glad, you know, I'm not just, so it's kind of like more than, not just more than a body, but more than how you look.
5: Yeah.
0: It's like my body does everything I want to do. It never prevents, I'm never limited by my body because I don't try to do anything very hard.
5: Yeah. That's not true.
0: But you know what I mean? Like, yeah. And I was like, I should just be, you know, I'm either going to commit a bunch of time to it, which good for people who do, you know, and you've run half marathons and stuff. And my husband's more into some of that stuff. I really don't like it.
5: Mm-hmm. Right.
0: Well, but I'm not going to feel bad. I'm
5: but we don't have to be the
0: not
5: same.
0: To, yeah.
5: Yeah.
0: And it's not like I want to and I can't. I'm just not going to.
5: Right.
0: And I don't feel like I should do all of that stuff.
5: No, and I think that there's some power in that, though, of saying, I know what I use my body for and it serves me. And I know what the other messaging is.
0: What I use my body for, exactly.
5: Don't worry. I got the memo. But I'm just choosing not to think about it.
0: Yeah. And there are things, you know, like I get migraines. And so I thought, there are some things I've done to get fewer migraines, you know. And then there are things like, oh, you're in a better mood when you go outside and walk the dog. You know? So I will do that.
5: No, of course. It's not like you're just...
0: Because I like doing that.
5: Right.
0: Because I like dogs. Mm-hmm. And like I still don't maybe look in a swimsuit how I would love to look. But that's just one thing.
5: That's just
0: and I
5: thing.
0: Really don't think about it that much.
5: And you should.
0: When I had this realization, I was like, oh, I should be doing more. I should want this. And I was like, well, really? I'm doing everything I want my body to do.
5: I think that's so self-aware because right out of the gate in chapter one, I loved how they were talking about how there's kind of this, we've all unified and we've all agreed that talking negatively about your body is what we do.
0: Yeah,
5: it's socially
0: just like a
5: acceptable.
0: Part of womanhood. Yeah.
5: So if somebody
0: it's
5: is
0: normal to feel
5: it's
0: bad.
5: It's normal. It's normal to feel bad. And so for you to be like, oh yeah, I remember when I became aware of that, and I was like, yeah, I'm not going to do that. Is pretty great. Like, we're about our bodies first and people second. Like,
0: yeah,
5: that's messed up.
0: But it
5: but
0: is
5: we
0: messed
5: have
0: up.
5: And I did. I think I did see when that happened, like with social media and stuff, because back in the early days of blogging, and it took like a day to download like one photo, so people just like didn't do it.
0: No one could
5: and it was
0: ever
5: all about
0: you.
5: Writing and ideas and what we were thinking about.
0: The
5: glory days of like thinking and writing about how you've thought and felt and your dreams and your creative expression.
0: Mm-hmm.
5: And then look at it now. How many words do we write?
0: Yeah.
5: It's all photos. All most social media platforms have, and that's how they start off. Like, positive body image isn't believing your body looks good; it's knowing that your body is good, regardless of how.
0: And that's the
5: it
0: thing.
5: Looks.
0: I do think that my body is. I mean, I would say fine. I wouldn't say good, but also
5: your body is good.
0: My body is fine, and it's a very. Even when I act like it's nothing, well, I just wanted to have babies, and so I did. Like, I know that some people can't, you know?
5: Know.
0: And so that, like, that is huge. So I'm like, that's great. This is a big thing that I always wanted to be a mom, and I was able to. Like, that's awesome.
5: Yeah.
0: And, like, some people can't walk and lose their body. I mean, you've been through that with someone who's slowly lost function of their body. And, you know, I recognize that I have all kinds of privileges and things like that. Even just like, well, I don't want to run marathons, so I don't, but like I can walk.
5: Right. Well, and even like when you were pregnant, don't you remember the first time after you had the baby, you could sleep on your stomach and roll over? Like just little things like that, I think we go through our lives and then it helps us to realize just how many functions we take for granted.
0: Yeah.
5: And we just can.
0: How many functions?
5: Until you can't do it. And then you go, like, you know, you sprain your ankle or something like that. And then you go, oh, yeah, like, I use my ankles.
0: Yeah.
5: These basic things. And I never think about them. I don't wake up every day and go, how do my ankles look? And are they great? I don't even think about them. But after you sprain your ankle, you think about it
15: all day.
0: And so proportionally, I mean, this is, I'm trying to be rational. I still sort of feel bad sometimes when I catch a glimpse of myself. And I wish I didn't, but whatever. Proportionally, all the things that just come easy to me, like I should be more grateful for those things than this little bit of just frosting, like I could wear shorts, which I actually don't wear shorts very often. But like, if I, that's not very much. Yeah. And so I don't really walk around in a swimming suit a lot, and I don't show my body off a lot because I feel self-conscious about showing off my body. But that's just a really small little icing on the cake. You know what I mean? Mm-hmm. So why would I spend my whole day feeling bad about that when that these other bigger things I can do effortlessly?
15: Yeah.
0: So I think that's probably a good way to think. Maybe justifies my laziness when I want to run marathons. But if you spend all day worried about this little tiny extra thing, only some people really with enhanced filters and things like that and a lot of resources can do. Don't let that little bit ruin your whole life.
15: No. Yeah, right. And the kites talk about the objectification. Yes. Like, we just live in this sea of objectification. So even with our best efforts of being like, oh yeah, this is just like one little tiny part of my body. Why am I worried about this little part of my life or whatever when I'm so much more than that? But we swim though in in this messaging. And so I think a lot of times we internalize it and shame ourselves, like, oh, why am I not more mentally tough? Why am I so full of myself that I just think of it? But we have underestimated how that messaging is come from us, even from like when we were kids.
0: Oh, totally. And I got so mad again when they're,
15: I know, when you read that first chapter, about how, I was going to ask you,
0: and how men can be like, it is true, not that this is totally gendered, because the same things happen to boys and girls, but men are often noted for their intelligence or their wealth or their other things, and they can still be these like eligible people, even if they're like not that handsome. Mm-hmm. That's always been the case.
15: Always.
0: I won't name any names, but you know, there's like a disparity. But if you are, maybe you are a smart woman or a rich woman, but you also have to like look good.
15: Yeah,
0: and not be overweight.
15: And that's like,
0: and not be
15: the
0: disabled.
15: Base.
0: Yeah, that's the base.
15: That's the base.
0: Yeah, and that is, I think, still true.
15: Yeah. And we make it harder for ourselves. It's on page 15, this part surprised me. Because as soon as I read it, I go, oh yeah, that's true, but I don't think I've ever stopped to think about it. But many of us bond over shared normal discomfort with our bodies, like what we hate, what we're trying to fix, how guilty we feel for eating or not exercising. And we like try to recruit other people, like, okay, we're going to do this. Mm-hmm. Come with me to, you know, we're not going to eat any sugar. We're going to lift more weights. So, I mean, whatever it is, and it could be something that in listening to your body is good, but it also, it's like, but in doing that, we're not talking about other more interesting things.
0: That's the thing.
15: And
0: other more interesting things.
15: Bugged me. I thought,
0: find those
15: wasted.
0: Things interesting. Some people do. Like, this is a personal taste thing. Like, you like Zumba. You went to Zumba for a while.
15: I did.
0: Right? And it's fun for you. And,
15: yeah, it was really fun.
0: I don't like it.
15: Loud music. I loved it.
0: So it's sort of like, that's just a difference in us.
15: Yeah.
0: But like, who's the lazy jerk? Me, because I don't like Zumba. You know what? That's how you feel, though, because, well, it will be, it's good for your body.
15: Oh,
0: so
15: I see
0: there's
15: what you're
0: saying. A judgment to it. Like, I know that that's not rationally true, but it's kind of like, yeah, I sort of seem lazy for not liking. I know you don't judge me.
15: No.
0: And I don't judge myself, because I've let it all go. But,
15: well, and I've also,
0: if we judge ourselves, like if we don't want to run marathons.
15: No, and I'm old enough to know, too, that bodies change.
0: Yeah.
15: And that's one thing that I hope that they'll talk about. Moving forward, I'm pretty sure they will. But that idea of that common, hey, we're all in this together, is bonded by negativity instead of positivity.
0: Which I like
15: is what
0: the,
15: bothers
0: like
15: me.
0: The support things.
15: Yeah, because I like the support
0: and all that stuff, and achieving goals and having someone to
15: really
0: be accountable.
15: Good.
0: Like, those are all good things. But you're right; it is coming out of this negative thing. And I underline that same part too on page 15. That's like, it's perfectly normal for girls and women to feel bad about their bodies most of the time. It's natural to be uncomfortable. And constantly self-monitoring. Like, that's just normal. And that's what all of this, often a lot of this comes from, which is too bad.
15: Yeah. And that's where the book starts. And I really like that. And I think that this is a good place for us to sort of end our first book club. Thank you for your great
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15: Hey, you're listening to The Lisa Show. I'm here with Dr. Marilyn Valentine. She's laughing because we're sister-in-laws. We're sisters.
24: We're sisters.
15: And we've known each other for so long. And I was really excited to have you come and have a conversation because you have such unique life experience that has been more or less focused on body image in a lot of ways. So we'll get into it. And I want to start, first of all, by exploring a little bit about like what your family situation was like growing up and, you know, what you were like as a kid and how you saw your body.
24: Okay, so I was the only girl in a family of boys. We ran around and, you know, in the
15: pasture and
24: the mountains and whatever, just, you know, just ran around. But I was really into dance. I started dancing when I was about 3 and got, I would say, really serious about it by, I don't know, 10 into ballet. And it was interesting because I was, well, okay, I'm gonna start by saying that I'm short to begin with, mm-hmm. and then my I have no waist. my ribs and my I'm gonna say ischium because I'm hip. That's what people call it. Hip.
15: Yeah. That's what
24: are like almost touch. So there's no space in between there. It just doesn't exist. And I was always like bigger than the other girls in my ballet class and was always told I needed to lose weight. So I don't know. It was and my drama teacher as well actually was
15: really?
24: Always telling me I needed to lose weight. Yeah.
15: In what context?
24: It was the 80s. We wore everything big and baggy.
15: And
24: it wasn't until there was one day I remember I was on stage and I was wearing actually something that was very form fitting and she said, "Oh, I didn't know you looked like that. Never mind about the weight loss." But I mean, but before that, she always told me. But I was cast as 4 baby swans from Swan Lake, which is a great role. And I've actually done it several times. It's one of my favorites. And I still dance it in my head all the time. But
15: I love that.
24: I was substantially, I would say, and when I say substantial, I mean about 10 pounds heavier than the other girls that were my height. And so they kept telling me, "You need to lose weight to be, you know, more like what their height was." And I always thought I was big busted. Never mind. After I went to college and had normal people as roommates, you know, I found out that a B cup, a C cup is probably not big busted. But in the ballet world, it really was.
15: Oh, wow.
24: So, and I had a costume that I shared with somebody that they really had to add more fabric and another set of hooks for me because I was bigger around my chest than the other girls who were just built like a stick. So it was kind of set up in my brain that I was overweight, really early on. And I was a pretty good, and you probably don't know this about me, I was probably anorexic in high school. I didn't eat breakfast. Really? I didn't eat lunch. Yeah.
5: I didn't know this.
24: Yeah, I know. And I would go to, you know, I had theater for whatever show I was doing after school. And then I would go to my ballet class. And then I had rehearsal for ballet after that. And then I would maybe eat a little bit when I got home at like 9 or 10 p.m. And that was what I ate. And wow. I really craved the empty stomach feeling. I kind of lived on it. Even in so much that I would go to an aerobics class during first lunch, and then I would teach the ballet class at my school during second lunch.
5: To not eat. How did you have the energy to do ballet?
24: I have no
5: ballet?
24: Idea. Yeah. I really don't, you know?
5: And in your mind, did you put that term and label on it, like, I have an eating disorder?
24: Oh, no. Not at all.
5: So what did you tell yourself?
24: I just was like, well, this is how I keep thin, is I just don't eat.
5: When did it become a problem?
24: Well, it was, again, it was in college when I started being around other people and they were eating. And I was like, people eat? That's weird. So I just started eating a little bit more. And I figured out that what I was doing was like really bizarre. And I remember my mom asking me, do you eat? And I was like, oh, yeah, mom, sure, I eat all the time. It's fine. I remember lying to my mom.
5: About it. Keeping it a secret.
24: Keeping it a secret.
5: When you started eating, did you gain weight?
24: Yeah,
5: and was that worrisome for you?
24: You know, I don't remember it being worrisome at the time. I think I was so busy in college that I just, I think it became obvious because I was dancing with BYU Theater Ballet, you know, and I was in their advanced class. And there were these gorgeous, tall, beautiful dancers. And I remember looking at them and going, I am not going to be that. And so I think a dose of reality hit me that, you know, I can dance, but I'm not going to be the professional dancers that some of these people are.
5: So because maybe, of the way you looked, not because of your skill.
24: Yeah.
5: Didn't that frustrate you? That makes me mad. I don't know. But I just think, well, you have the skill, so why couldn't you go for it? But it's an industry where you have to look a certain way.
24: It is an industry where you have to look a
5: certain
24: way.
5: How do you feel about it looking back, I guess, is what I mean.
24: Well, I mean, I don't know. I'm really grateful that I got to do all of that and to learn and to feel like I can make my body do those things, you know. And I still just, I don't know. Two nights ago, dreamt I was needing to dance the Sugar Plum Fairy and the Nutcracker.
5: Yeah, of course.
24: And of course, as one does, you know, just spontaneously, at however old I am now, which I'm declined to say. But you know, and I was rehearsing the lift, even though there's really not a lot of great big lifts in the pas de deux from Sugar Plum Fairy. But I was rehearsing that with, you know, some guy, because this was, of course, the first time you know, because it's obviously going to be somebody that they bring in from outside to dance the Sugar Plum Fairy, pas de deux. So anyway, so in my brain, I can still do all those things. Yeah.
5: I love that. So how do you feel about your body today?
24: Well, that's a good question. I feel that gets into a whole bunch of things. Right now at this moment, you know, I'm in the middle of doing a fellowship for infectious disease. Like my health, it has been an issue recently, and I'm not in a place where I exercise a whole lot. But I recognize this is a temporary phase. I'm in a phase right now. It's going to end pretty soon, and I'm going to be able to get back into where I would like to be. So I recognize my body that it can get me what I need to do. You know, right now my body is supporting me. It's helping me to work incredibly long hours. I have the stamina to do all the things that I need to do. And I might not be in the best physical condition that I've been in. But I recognize that I can get back there. You know, that it's something that it's not permanent how I am right now. It can change.
5: That's such a healthy attitude.
24: Well, thank you. And I think especially I feel like that's a hard thing to realize, that your body shape and size is not permanent. you know, that it can change. And I think you're kind of forced to confront that when you become pregnant as a woman, because all of a sudden you're fighting with this alien life form who's trying to take over your body. And you're like, what the heck happened to my body? But if you recognize that it's a process and it's not permanent and things will change and evolve that it's not something you have to really fight as much. Mm. With my first pregnancy, I really had to embrace, and again, back to the whole ballet thing, that this was a pas de deux. It was a dance of two. And it wasn't just me. It was a dance of two. And so I had to make allowances for the other part of the two to have, you know, some control. And that made it a lot easier. But I think it also helps to realize that, you know, okay, here we are in a phase. We're in a phase, and things will not permanently be like that, and they can change. So I think that's the part of my body image that I've had to embrace, is that it's not permanent, but things are going to change, and I can adjust things.
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27: BBC News with Sue Montgomery. The Israeli military has reportedly told about a dozen Palestinian households to leave their properties in a village in the occupied West Bank, where Israeli settlers have besieged two Palestinian families in their homes since Sunday. The army said it was acting to protect residents in Kuzra and that it had demolished two illegal settler outposts. The former Israeli Prime Minister Ehud Olmert said some members of the current government had supported the settlers' actions.
28: I believe I don't have enough words in Hebrew or even in English to say how much I'm disgusted and enraged and appalled and ashamed of these unforgivable terrorist crimes perpetrated by Israeli settlers and aided with actively sometimes with a gross indifference by the military command of the West Bank.
27: UN figures show the number of civilians killed in Ukraine in July rose to the highest level since the first months of the Russian invasion. The UN Human Rights Monitoring Mission says that at least 437 civilians were killed last month, the highest number recorded since May 2022. Parts of Europe are experiencing another heat wave, with more than 135 million people set to endure temperatures over 35 degrees. Nick Beek reports.
0: Across Europe, you've got major rivers like the Danube and the Rhine. They've seen a real reduction in the water level there. That has been problematic for a lot of the larger vessels that would normally transport products all across Europe. In some cases, they've had to have smaller boats come out and transport stuff. But in other cases, they haven't been able to move things. And so there is an impact there in the short term. But also increasingly, European countries and governments talking about the economic hit. Some economists pointing out that potentially growth this year in Europe may effectively be wiped out because of the hot period here.
27: Romania's only nuclear power station has stopped operating as water levels in the River Danube plummet due to drought. The Cernavoda plant uses water from the river for cooling. Nick Thorpe reports.
1: The second reactor at Cernavoda was disconnected from the Romanian electricity grid just before midday local time. The total shutdown of both reactors deprives Romania of about 20% of its power. The shortfall is covered by solar and wind during the hot, windy daytimes, but traditional coal and gas-powered generation will have to be supplemented by imports during the evenings. Romania also has huge hydropower capacity, but that's been heavily cut by the same low river levels that caused the nuclear shutdown.
27: World News from the BBC.
2: When I was walking out of the donut shop, I just had tears in my eyes because I thought there's no way I would get a yes. How many donut moments have I missed in my life just because I thought there's no way I would get it?
7: Welcome to The Lisa Show, where we take a good look at life. Hey, it's Lisa. As an actress, I've auditioned for things and gotten plenty of rejections. It's never a good feeling to not get the part you auditioned for, especially the ones you really put your time and energy into and you think you're perfect for or would be a huge break or an opportunity for you. It's rough, but it's part of being an actor. They tell you not to take it personally, but I still do. Every audition is about letting people judge you personally. Like your looks, your talent, your voice, your height, and, you know, everything. You don't even get paid to audition. Why do I even do this? It's a lot of time. But rejection, big or small, is just a part of life. It happens to all of us, actors and non-actors alike. Now, whether or not rejection wrecks us, stalls us, or benefits us is really all about how we approach it and what we do with it. To help us all turn gutting rejections into growth projections is Jia Zhang. You may know Jia from his best-selling book, Rejection Proof, How I Beat Fear and Became Invincible Through 100 Days of Rejection. Jia knew he had a problem with rejection, so he spent 100 days straight completing a daily rejection challenge on purpose. I get a little queasy just thinking about it. Jia thought it would be good therapy to help him better navigate rejection. And it was. But as you're about to find out, Jia learned so much more about how to handle hearing no. Getting good at rejection has changed his relationship with strangers, with family, with work, and with failure for the better.
2: Yeah, so my name is Jia Zhang, and I'm an author, and I'm a speaker, and I help a lot of people overcome their fear of rejection. I grew up in China, and I met Bill Gates. I saw him speak in an event when he was promoting Windows when I was 14 years old. And at the time, I was like, this sounds great. You know, I wrote a letter to my family that night. I'm going to become the Chinese version of Bill Gates. I want to go to America to do it. So when I was 16, I came to the United States as a cultural exchange student. I went to rural Louisiana. And So that's a little bit of a cultural shock, to say the least.
9: A little different than China.
2: Yes, it was a different American dream than I thought. But it was great. I learned a lot about America. I'm still in touch with my host family. But then I was like, this is the start of my dream. It's awesome. Someday someone will write a book about me. And then I went to college. So I picked computer science as my major. And my whole idea was I wanted to replicate the Bill Gates life, you know? So
9: Why not? Sounds great. Sounds like a great life.
2: Great, yeah.
9: Well, so tell me when you first encountered rejection on that path and how it affected you.
2: Yeah. So the first rejection was for me rejecting myself because I have always wanted to be an entrepreneur. But then I chose a path where that's the least rejected by my family, by my friends.

0: And he showed interest. And I pitched to him, and then I got rejected pretty brutally. And so that night I was thinking, man, that person knew a lot more about business than I did. If he didn't like my idea, if he didn't like me, that must have meant my idea wasn't good, I wasn't good, so maybe I should quit. And that's where it dawned on me. No one successful at anything would think this way. You know, so that's why I was like, instead of running away from rejection, I need to confront rejection.
1: So what inspired you to start seeking out rejection, which doesn't seem like what most people would do?
0: No, it wasn't. And so I was searching online and I Googled how to overcome my fear of rejection. I saw a bunch of articles. Then I saw a website. It's called rejectiontherapy.com. And rejection therapy was this game invented by this Canadian entrepreneur, and his name is Jason Conley. And he's like, if you're afraid of rejection, he gave you 30 cards, and each card will give you a suggestion to get rejected at something on purpose. So instead of running away from it.
1: I need some ideas for how to be rejected. Like, yeah. 30, poof, I could come up with that before breakfast. Yeah,
0: so absolutely. But the thing is, the idea of looking for rejection instead of running away was just downright funny. And I'm like, I'm going to do this, but I'm not going to use these cards. I'm going to just come up with use my own imagination to get rejected on purpose. And I think that's a key decision in my life. I said, I'm going to film this and share this with the world. If I do this by myself, I'll quit pretty easily. Rejection is tough, right? But
1: yeah,
0: if I share this with the world, people hold me accountable. So I started a vlog. It's called 100 Days of Rejection Therapy, where every day I would go on and look for rejection.
1: I love it. So this is how you decided, okay, this is what I'm going to do. My own 100 days of rejection experiment. I'm going to record it for accountability. Here's my plan. I want to know what some of the most uncomfortable requests that you made were for you personally.
0: So day one was pretty tough, actually. Day one, my rejection was, I'm going to ask a stranger for $100. And I've never asked money from anyone before. Never. And especially not to strangers. So one day I saw a security guard sitting in the lobby of the place I was working at. So I approached him. I said, can I borrow $100 from you? And he just said, no. And I said, thank you, sorry, bye. Just kind of a jumble of words and just run.
1: Uh-huh.
0: I was so scared. But the thing is, that night I was checking my video. I was like this NFL scout looking at the game film and see what happened there. And I saw he said no to me, but he wasn't mean. You know, he wasn't like calling the police. He didn't have a pepper spray. He didn't cuss me out. All he did was say no.
1: So, all he said was no.
0: Yeah, but I just ran. Also, he asked me why. He was like, no, why? And I didn't say anything. I couldn't negotiate. I couldn't explain myself because I was so scared. I just ran as fast as I could. So I said, tomorrow, no matter what happens, I'm not going to run. Okay, I'm going to stay engaged and explain myself and have some fun with it. So the next day, after like having lunch at a burger joint, I said, can I get a burger refill? And he's like, what do you mean a burger refill? I was like, just like a faint drink refill, but with a burger instead. And he said, we're doing the burger refill, man. But then I stayed engaged there, negotiated, and eventually it was still a no, but I didn't feel as bad anymore. You know,
1: that's so in the negotiation, you didn't feel as bad had you run away.
0: Exactly.
1: Why do you think that is?
0: When you are running, you are not changing anyone's mind, right? And you start making up stories why you're not good, why you should have done this, why that was scary. But if you stay engaged, have good energy, very quickly you find you're back in control, right? So that act of engagement actually will make you feel much better. So next time, like you or the listener gets rejected, just don't run and try to stay engaged. Don't try to force it like this, but smile. Relaxed and explain myself and try to make it happen. You'll feel a lot better that way.
1: Okay, so what were some of the other rejection experiments that stick out in your mind?
0: The day three was the most crazy one. And that's where the whole thing turned on its head. I went to a Krispy Kreme donut shop and asked them to make me donuts that looked like Olympic rings. It's Olympic year. Just came up with this idea. I was like, there's no way they're going to do this. I'm like going in and ask them, and make a joke, get rejected, and then they stay firm, negotiate a little bit, then I leave, right? That was my script that I had played in my mind.
1: Okay.
0: What ended up happening was completely different than I thought. The donut maker, her name is Jackie, she took my request so seriously. She was like, oh, okay, what does the color look like? How do we make this? If we link the donuts this way, we'll

0: get stuck. But if you can make it that way, she was like really thinking about it. I was like, man, what's going on? You should say no and just let me go. But 15 minutes later, she came up with a box of donuts that looked like Olympic rings. And she gave it to me for free. She's like, this is my treat. And I just couldn't believe it. My mind was blown. By the way, I recommend anyone to go on YouTube and search this video. You can search Olympic donuts. You'll see this video. It's really funny. But the thing is, when I was walking out of the donut shop, I just had tears in my eyes because, one, I couldn't believe the customer service or human kindness this woman, Jackie, showed me. But also, on the other hand, I was like, I thought there's no way I would get a yes. How many donut moments have I missed in my life just because I thought there's no way I would get it?
1: You know, right.
0: If we can just ask and someone will say yes to me like this, what else will people say yes to? You know, so that's where the whole experiment turned on its head. That's where it got really fun.
1: Okay, so after this Olympic donut challenge, which, by the way, I love and now makes me crave Krispy Kreme, and I might need to go there after this interview, how did that change what you asked for and where you sought rejection?
0: So before I started, my goal was I want to get rejected. I'm shooting for a no. Right? That's the rule of the game. Right? You get a no, then you move. Right? Toughen yourself up. But now I'm like, I don't care about yes or no. I just want to ask.
1: So the asking becomes the thing instead of the rejection being the focus.
0: Exactly. So I needed to focus on presenting myself well, speak well, and be confident, smile, and make sure the other person is at ease. That's my goal now. If I do that, sometimes I get yes. I get a lot more yeses, by the way, when I did that. But sometimes I get yes, sometimes I get no. I didn't care. I became very attached to my process rather than the outcome. But when I relaxed and started just asking, it became much better for me.
1: I just want to underline something Jaws said because I'm still trying to wrap my own head around it. Hearing no does not have to be a gut punch. In fact, you can actually feel okay and even good in the face of rejection. It's all about prioritizing the process and not the outcome. Getting a no will always be disappointing, but it doesn't have to be devastating. When we approach any ask by smiling, calmly explaining ourselves, thinking about the other person, and having fun, we won't leave any negotiation table empty-handed because we'll still have a positive connection and some intel under our belts to show for it. Out of the 100 experiments Jaw did, several rose to the top as being positive experiences, but one stood out from the rest.
0: My favorite was one day I went to the campus of UT Austin and started knocking on professors' doors and just asked them if I can teach their class. You know, so, but there's a reason for this. This is why it's my favorite. I come from a family of teachers, like a whole 5 generations of teachers.
1: Okay, here we go.
0: And my grandma has always told me that, yeah, you can be whatever you want, but if you're great, you're a teacher. And how's that for, you know, whatever I want?
1: That's pretty subtle. Thanks.
0: It's pretty subtle, yeah. But the thing is, I didn't want to be a teacher. I don't want to be Bill Gates. But that 100 days, I felt I could use that as an excuse to do whatever I wanted and to pursue all my dreams. Yeah. One of my dreams is to teach a college class. I always thought that to teach college class, I had to accomplish a boatload of stuff. I'd be on the cover of a magazine. I'd get my PhD or whatever, right? But that day, I just asked. And by the way, I didn't go in blind, right? I got my iPad, I loaded my lecture, and I was like, this is what I want to teach. And the professor was like, huh, that's interesting. We might be able to use that. So the communication professor said yes to me. And a couple months later, I was giving a guest lecture to his students. And when I finished, they gave me applause, right? And, I walked out of there with misty eyes because I felt my grandmother was there with me that day.
1: Oh.
0: I felt I had fulfilled my family legacy, you know? So that was my favorite rejection attempt.
1: They're also unusual and they have surprising outcomes.
0: Yeah.
1: It wasn't what you thought going in.
0: Yeah.
1: It must have changed your mind about how you saw rejection. What are some of the things that you learned about yourself through this experiment?
0: Yeah, there's so much fear in a person's mind that just limits their horizon, limits how far they can reach. A lot of times, if you remove these mental blocks from your own mind, you can perform much better. And also, when you get rejected, what kind of story are you telling yourself? If your story you tell yourself is, I'm not good enough. This hurts. I shouldn't try this anymore. Then the damage is way more than the initial rejection. But you change the story you tell yourself. You say to yourself, hey, this is the start of a journey, and I learned something about the other person, that this request would probably take 10 rejections. I'm 1 out of 10, and then you keep going. So you change your stories. But also, I just learned how much room there is after rejection. I learned that when you get rejected, you can say different things. You can ask why. You can ask for something else. There's just so many things you can do after rejection to leave yourself room to turn the no into a yes. But often we don't. We give up. Those are the things I learned.
1: And it's not the end of the story. And maybe before you would have thought that it was the end of the story, rejection. And you are telling me the opposite, that actually there's a lot that can happen after that.
0: Exactly. And also we think rejection is about us, right? As it turned out, rejection says as much, if not more, about that person. It takes
1: two to dance. It does, doesn't it?
0: Yeah. And it says everything about that person's state of mind, or maybe what happened to him or her the night before, or maybe it's a lifelong prejudice. Who knows? And so we all think it's about us, but it actually says a lot about that person.
1: I want to repeat this idea again for myself as much as anyone else. Rejection says more about the other person than it does about us. We tend to make every no a story where we're the main character and the only character. For example, we may tell ourselves this story. We got a no because we weren't good enough. We got a no because we didn't deserve it. We got a no because we're failures. But that's like looking at the page with a warped lens. So much of what happens is about the other person doing the rejecting. Maybe they need something else. Maybe they're having a hard day. Maybe they don't have the time or money to participate. Maybe they are silently struggling with mental health. Maybe they had someone else in mind before you even showed up. Most likely, there are always things at play behind the no. And as I like to say, that's none of your business. What is your business is to leave the interaction better than you found it, with kindness and care and confidence. Learn what you can from the interaction and just keep trying. 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
1: Welcome back to The Lisa Show. I know it's hard not to take rejection personally. Jaw says that there are some deeply ingrained reasons for that.
0: So I think it's probably a little biological, right? The people throughout history who survive, whether that's hunting and gathering, the people who succeed, a lot of times we feel we need to get along with other people. If we're by ourselves, that's pretty dangerous, you know? But if we're in a tribe, we're in a group, we feel strong. But by being the tribe, to not get rejected, you shouldn't step out of line. You shouldn't do anything too crazy.
1: Yeah, you got to fit in.
0: Like, yeah, fit in. In fact, the people who are by yourself are probably people who don't survive. So you don't want to step out of line. But that idea is deeply ingrained in both our psychology and biology. But the thing is, in the modern life, world-changing ideas and events are based off rejection. The more your idea impacts other people, the more rejection you'll get. So that fear of rejection went from a survival tool to kind of a liability in a way. Most people want to find the path of least resistance, and they end up having pretty mediocre lives. The people who actually are able to make a big change in the world, in themselves, are the people who are willing to confront rejection.
1: Yeah.
9: Well, that leads me kind of to my next question. I'm wondering what this project taught you about human nature in general or about generosity.
0: The world is way more generous than I thought.
9: Really? You really think that?
0: Yeah, I do. I do.
9: Wow.
0: So often we see the world in the lens of media, right? And the thing is, in social media, these things don't get spread without some sort of conflict. There has to be drama. That's how they get people's emotions involved. But the thing about real life is people are way more generous and people want to help you if you present it the right way. If you show them that, hey, you're looking for help, you know, it's actually helpful that they help us and you're not a threat, you're kind. And then if you're kind, if you bring the right energy, they'll most likely return energy. In these 100 days, people ask me which rejection feels the worst. And honestly, I didn't have any bad feelings, even in rejections, because I was very relaxed and happy. And people just feel that energy. If you're kind to them, they're kind to you back.
9: That's amazing.
0: Yeah.
9: I think a rejection is a big thing that keeps us from doing a lot of things that we really want to do. I'm wondering if someone is listening and they're thinking, I am terrified of rejection, like hearing or watching your experience may cause them to have some inner emotional turmoil. Where could they start that maybe isn't as dramatic as the way that you did?
0: A couple things. One is you can start with an ask. Right? Maybe at the ice cream shop, right? So you're buying ice cream. You can be like, hey, can I get an extra scoop? Or can I get a 15% discount, like good guy discount? You know, sometimes you get rejected, sometimes you get yes, sometimes you get no, but make it a little bit uncomfortable, a little bit, not too much, just a tiny bit. So that's where you start, right? And also, let's have this mindset. So the best way to do something that's hard is to think about how you can have fun throughout the process. If you can focus on like, you know, I'm going to crack a joke or I'm going to just make the other person smile or I'm going to make myself happy, right? You focus on that part, then the hard things become easy.
9: Yeah. So, I'm an actress. And so like in doing a scene and doing improv and saying something and risking saying something dumb, right?
0: Yeah.
9: I always think it may be really uncomfortable in that moment, but later it might be a good story, right? Like it might be funny telling it later.
0: Yeah.
9: Even if it isn't in the moment.
0: Yeah, absolutely. Absolutely. So it's either a great story in the moment or a great story later. Right?
9: Yes.
0: We think life is composed of a series of transactions and goals. But life in reality is a pursuit. It's a pursuit that's composed of moments and highlights.
9: Yeah.
0: If you can turn these everyday encounters into highlights, even though there are rejections, even though there are things that didn't feel good in the moment, but if you lean into them and create stories out of them, those things become highlights. Those things become like things you remember.
9: And living life, that you remember it.
0: Yeah, but you can only make good stories by being a little bit uncomfortable, by doing things that's a little bit extraordinary.
9: I love that. I'm thinking about our kids as we send them off into the world and what we teach them about rejection. You know, life will present enough rejection, I think. But are there beneficial ways that we can prepare our teens, our young adults, better for rejection than we're doing now?
0: Yeah, that's what I'm doing with my kids now is every time I say no to them, I feel I have to say no to them a lot. But every time I say no to them, I don't want them to give up. I want them to be like, okay, come back with a different proposal. Learn why I said no and negotiate with me, which is a good thing, which is a good...
9: It's a great skill.
0: It's a great skill, you know.
9: Yeah.
0: And don't just go out and cry and be like, no, I hate you.
9: Well, now what? I'll never ask for anything again.
0: No, yeah. But learn. I did this rejection therapy thing when my first son was born. And throughout his life, I'm trying to build this into him saying, you know, hey, negotiate with me. So, and I feel like he's doing a good job because often he's like, okay, and he will make a pitch and I say no, and then he doesn't give up, but he doesn't do it in an emotional way. He's like, okay, what about this? How about if I could make this happen? He started just removing the objections I had and to solve problems. I'm like, man, good for you, man.
9: Yeah, what a great skill to get your kids to go off into the world with.
0: Yeah, absolutely. And when they become a teenager, this is where you can give them guidance. how to feel easy, how to have fun, how to lean into every moment, how to lean into each conversation, into each endeavor. And every rejection you get, you can think about this one of two ways. One is you didn't get what you want. Another is this is the opportunity for you to actually hone your skills to see what changes you can make.
9: I like that.
0: That's where the real learning is.
1: A quick note to my parenting self. Emotionally resilient children are kids who know how to handle rejection. Now, that doesn't mean they have stiff upper lips and accept no like champs. It means giving them multiple chances to make their pitch and even encouraging it. That's a tad different than the because I said so approach that I may or may not have used. But talk about a great lesson in negotiation and critical thinking and understanding your audience and honing conversation skills. And I'm always such a sucker for anyone who can make any experience into a great story, especially when it's my kids. Now, when it comes to crafting our own stories about rejection, Ja offered this advice.
0: So instead of saying, this is not for me, instead of saying, man, I'm not good enough, or, well, that sucked, right? That's a natural reaction, right?
9: Oh, yeah.
0: You lean to the opposite side. It's like, okay, how can I turn this into a good story?
9: Yeah.
0: How can I turn this around? How can I be epic? So think about that.
9: Think about that, guys. How can I be epic? I do like that. It starts a great conversation, doesn't it? So tell me how your life has changed after this experiment for 100 days of rejection.
0: So I'll tell you the short term and long term. Okay. The short term was my whole life changed. All of a sudden I become internet famous. People start inviting me to give talks at their companies to teach people about rejection. And that where I discovered a talent I didn't know I had, which was public speaking. Over the years, I spoke over 500 different events. I learned that I can be really good at public speaking. That's a talent I didn't know I had. I wrote a book called Rejection Proof. It's actually still being used by people in sales and in career development. But after the book, I was like, I was still looking for, you know, I'm like, okay, good. I have this platform. Let me go back to this Bill Gates chase. I still want to do this big company.
9: This is still what I want. Yeah.
0: This is still what I want. But then the pandemic hit, right? I mean, to be honest, I felt a little bit depressed, you know, and also that was a bad year when it comes to our society. You see a lot of negative news just everywhere.
9: And I imagine that it must have slowed down that sort of momentum that you were feeling anyway in life.
0: Absolutely. Absolutely. And to feel better, I started writing. I started a new blog and writing about just different things. And I felt better. I just felt like when I'm writing, I feel good. When I finished writing, I went back to my company. I was facing everything about the company again. I just felt this reluctance. You know, I felt this kind of almost saying goodbye to your loved one. And then I have this epiphany. And I was like, why do I want to go down this Bill Gates route? Why can't I just be a writer? I mean, if I like
9: writing, why can't dreams change, right?
0: Exactly. So why can't I just change my dream to something that's out of who I am rather than who I want to be? You know, so I started writing books, and that whole mindset change made me so much happier.
9: Oh, wow. Congratulations.
0: Thank you. The thing is, I'm still as ambitious, but I'm really happy. That's the part where when you find your relationship with the world or the relationship with the universe, you find out what you're meant to do. And it's very simple. You just focus on that, right? So there's this pretty famous book called Ikigai. It's talking about the Japanese idea of what you love, what you're good at, and what people will pay you for, and what's good for the world, right? If you find that intersection of these four circles, then you have achieved this Ikigai, which means meaning. So I feel like I've achieved that, and life is good.
1: What started as heartbreaking rejection and a sense of failure for Ja has turned into a story where he now uses words like achievement and undiscovered talent and happy. Before I interviewed Ja, I might have been tempted to think, wow, great ending to a rough beginning. I guess he got lucky. But that's what rejection wants you to think, that it holds all the cards and you get what you're dealt. But that's not true at all. Ja didn't get lucky. When he faced rejection, he got curious. He got prepared. He got conversational. He got friendly. And he got bold. What he didn't do is make rejection about him or let it stop him from trying. In fact, my favorite part of this whole story is that when that investor turned him down all those years ago in Austin, Texas, it not only helped Ja to get better at being told no, but in the process of rejection, he was able to eventually say yes to the career he was meant for all along. Rejection may be the end of one story, one opportunity, one casting call, but it may also be the beginning of another one, a better one, an epic one. And if that doesn't deserve an Olympic Krispy Kreme donut, then I don't know what does. 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
12: And welcome to the Council of Moms. I'm Lisa Valentine Clark, your host. The Council of Moms is a safe place where we come together and share recipes and hand sanitizer. Just kidding. The Council of Moms is a place where we let it all hang out. The Council of Moms, made with real moms. And today we've got some more real moms here to help you with your questions, which we'll get to right away. But first, I want to introduce the moms. We have Emily, Whitney, and Ruth, and I will let them introduce themselves.
13: Hi, I'm Emily Campbell. I'm the mom of three, very spread out, very different phases of life.
14: I'm Whitney Call. I am the mom of three boys who are pretty much the exact same age.
15: And I'm Ruth Aguirre. I'm a mom of four children.
12: Well, here is our question. We'll jump right into it. Hi, moms. I was wondering what other people have done to teach their kids safety without scaring them. I see a lot of information out there like, if someone puts you in the trunk of a car, kick out a taillight, or this is how to break free if someone duct tapes your hands. And I always think, wow, this stuff could really save your life. But I'm also not sure if my kids are old enough to understand it if I try to teach them without giving them nightmares. Am I overthinking this? What safety tips do you teach your kids?
13: Well, that's tricky. And I think I can see in my own kids how their personality makes a huge difference too. Mm-hmm. Like my oldest, my daughter, she's nervous. And she's an adult. She's 23 and she's not very trusting of strangers. And I wouldn't say that she's, you know, very brave. And I think, oh, you got scared of something somewhere, you know, mm-hmm. and she's a little bit hypervigilant, which might come from being a, you know, disability sibling. But, I kind of wish that maybe when she was younger, we pushed her to do some harder things. And then on the opposite end of the spectrum, I've got a 10-year-old boy who literally runs. He is a man about town. Like he is running the neighborhood and down to the grocery store and even farther to the drink place. And he's pretty brave, but he's like confident and he's not naive. And we talk about it. We're like, I have found that telling him to like just trust his own intuition. Like if you get a bad vibe from somebody and somebody scares you, you run like heck, you know? Mm-hmm. And I think he's doing a really good job. Like I'm so proud of him for being brave and going to do things without me and not getting scared. And I'm like, I'm really liking this phase of life for him. Hopefully it's going to set him up to be like cautious, but confident and not have it hold him back from just being out in the world. So I don't know.
15: You know, I read the book, The Anxious Generation, which was super interesting. Just to see how, you know, this idea of safety has kind of transformed over the years. You know, parenting back in, I think it was the 70s, I'm not sure. I may be misquoting. So but was just kind of long range, and there wasn't TVs and you know, with newscasts going all the time. And they were saying, you know, back, you know, safety, this idea of safety back then, it was like, yeah, be safe, but there wasn't a lot of fear in the parenting until news started to become available all day, and not just local news, but just news in California and news in New York and news in, you know, in all the areas, that then there was this shift in, you know, parenting out of fear, which is super interesting, right? And so as I was reading it, I was, you know, thinking in my own, how do I navigate safety? You know, it's like, okay, it's almost like there was on one end of the spectrum here, and then we shifted so far because of how much we fear and because of everything that's happening, because obviously the news we hope is truth, and it's what's really happening. And so for me, absolutely, like age development is appropriate stuff is important. I remember my oldest, like Emily, was, you know, is kind of shy and quiet. I can't remember what things have happened where she didn't really like say anything, or, you know, I had to get it out of her to tell me like what happened at recess, and nothing bad, but just these traits mm-hmm. that I started noticing. And so I remember when we were walking home from school one day, we were talking about it and just talking about the need to speak up as a form of safety. Right. Mm-hmm. And it was very tailored to her, because haven't had to have that talk with other children because of personality styles. And so as we were talking about safety and talking up and speaking up, let's just say a car comes and some stranger that you don't know wants to just grab your arm and take you, you know, what would you do? And I remember she was just like, you know, she didn't say anything. I was like, well, let's practice. You know, I felt like, well, let's role play, because this particular child I knew would struggle to even like yell, or even say, hey, stop, you know, or things like that.
12: I know,
15: like
12: I think we've all, I mean, have you all have kids who are like, oh, you want me to go there? Yeah, okay, cool. Yeah. Like, I had kids that would 100% go with the stranger just because it sounded fun.
15: Yes.
12: So I understand, yeah, what you're saying.
15: Right? Yeah. And so anyways, but I would really do a lot of role playing with her. And I remember, you know, we were walking down the street and I said, for example, just yell right now. Just yell anything. Let's just say, hey. And she just couldn't. I was like, hey, I'll do it with you.
12: Wow.
15: Ready? 1, 2, 3. And then she yelled with me. It was really interesting because I didn't notice. So I was focused on her and walking on the sidewalk. I didn't notice that a person had gotten out of their house and was about to close the door into their car. And when they heard us, opened their door quickly to look. Like, and I used that as like a moment. I said, did you see that? Did you see how you grabbed the attention of someone else? So when there's a need and you can do this, this can just help you let someone else know. In this case, it was with a person out in the community. In school, it could look like this. In the home, it could look like this, you know. But I would say, like, again, you know, what we teach them, we can role play with them. And I think that helps to drive the idea and the concept a little bit better.
12: There's a couple of things that, like, my parents, I think, taught us or talked about growing up, and things that I taught my kids that I feel like, ooh, this is what I would want to share with this mom. And one of them is one thing that I told my kids, because when I was like, oh yeah, it's always somebody you know who abuses you. And, you know, if you look at the statistics and you look at the anxious generation and what we're mm-hmm. really talking about, and people online trying to is more likely than, you know, on the street trying to hurt our kids, then I talked to my kids a lot about online safety. This is why I don't want you to do this or to be on this website, or why I don't want you to be on an open server. This is why I don't want you to play this nice game that is not bad. And I'm not, you know, being a prude about it, but it's not a bad game, but this open server and anybody can talk to you. Did you know that adults try to trick kids? Was a conversation that I talked about a lot, and like, and they're really, really good at it. And then I would invite my kids to also help me. There's a lot of like online safety training like that they did at the schools. And I'd say, well, tell me what you learned. Well, let's talk about that. What rules could we have so that it keeps you safe? Because mom didn't have this when she was younger. Let's talk about it. So we talked a lot about those things. Another thing that I told my kids, and I always told them, is I will believe you no matter what. So if you say you get an icky feeling from somebody or somebody who I know, one of our friends or family members, says something uncomfortable to you or does something to you, and you are nervous about telling me, you just need to know, and I'm telling you right now, that I will always believe you. Mm-hmm. And that you can tell me no matter what and no matter who it is. And for some reason, like, that feels so heavy, right? Like, yeah. But that, I think, like, of teaching somebody safety without scaring them, just to, like, leading on the, like, I don't know all the scenarios that somebody could hurt you where you wouldn't be safe. But just so you know, you can always come to me, and my job is to protect you. And being really clear about those things mm-hmm. has helped open up conversations for my kids, no matter what age they are, at different development, for like, okay, well, what about this? Or this happened and it was weird, or this happened to my friend, or what do you think about that? Yeah. You know, and that, and I loved what Ruth said too about, like, sort of like the autonomy of, like, you can scream and ask anybody for help. Or if you feel unsafe and you don't know what to do, go look for a mom with little kids. I would always mm-hmm. tell them, like, yep. You can ask for strangers for help, and here's who I would go to. Yes. Or, you know, those kinds of things help to teach safety in a way of, like, be aware. And as my kids have gotten older, I also, or, like, you know, worked jobs later and are out late, I would always say, like, just be aware of your surroundings. Be aware of what's going on. Don't be looking at your phone as you're walking to your car. Here's why. Like, those specific things that I feel like keep me safe, it then becomes this idea about teaching safety just as a way to exist in society, not to scare them, of saying, I still do these kinds of things, and here's how I stay safe, or here's how I keep anonymity on the internet, which I don't really do a great job of, but and that can keep it, keep them safe. And they yeah. have come to me to been like, hey, mom, you might not want to do this, or I can't believe you have this. Like, you need to, they have given me safety tips for online and in real life now as adults, of things mm-hmm. that I haven't even thought about, because they are more technologically savvy than I am. Mm-hmm. But sorry, Whitney, what were you going to say?
14: No, I love what you're talking about with, like, normalizing it. I know, like, with younger kids, like, when we're about to have a talk, they can feel like that, what yeah. is the talk? And they normally get like, whoa, you know? And we, you know, we heard a friend of ours talking about how every day after school, when their kids get home, they always ask their kids, hey, were there any moments at school that you felt unsafe? And it's just one of the questions that they ask when they come home from school. And so we've started making that one of our after school questions, was, hey, was there any moment that you felt unsafe? Because it just normalizes it, so that it's like, hey, this doesn't have to be like, we're going to have a talk. Mm. It's going to be yes. like, hey, were there any moments when something happened? And usually it's a no. But now, even sometimes, like, you know, one of my kids will come home and be like, yeah, there was a moment I felt unsafe because, like, you know, one of my friend's moms was, like, really angry at her kid, and that felt a little, like, uncomfortable for me to be there. And I was like, oh, well, let's talk about, you know, like, it's because it's part of the conversation now. It doesn't have to become this, like, scary thing. It's just part of life. There are so many resources, especially for younger kids, about safety online and with safety around people that you know and don't know. We have a ton of books about consent and boundaries and online safety that just, like, give you the language, right? And they're so good at it. They make it, like, thorough, but not, you know, like, someone's waiting around the corner, you know, sort of thing. But, like, we talk a lot in our family about the difference between secrets and surprises. How when an adult asks you to keep a secret, that's not safe. But if it's a surprise and they're going, like, everyone's going to find out in a short amount of time, then great. Like, we can keep a surprise present from your brother for Christmas, or we can keep it a surprise that we're going to go out for dad's birthday, or, you know, something like that. But if it's like, no, you don't tell anyone about this, then that's an unsafe thing. You know, like, just mm-hmm. getting the, like, glossary kind of woven in. And then we just bring it up sometimes. I'm so surprised at what my kids forget. Like, there are moments, like, we're reading Harry Potter together, and I'm like, hey, so when Hagrid asks Harry to keep this a secret from the other teachers. Is that a safe thing to do? And they're like, no. They're like, Hagrid shouldn't be asking students to keep secrets. And I'm like, nope, he shouldn't. And that's maybe something that they need to talk to a trusted adult. And we, you know, they know, like, who are your trusted adults at school, at home, when you're at friends? Yeah. Like, who is a trusted adult at church? And anyway, I think just weaving that language in, you know what to graduate to as they get older. I mean, we talk more about, I have experiences in my family with addiction. And so we talk a little bit more regularly now about, like, hey, let's be aware of, like, what things are kind of drawing you in, especially like on computers and when your brain is just shutting off. Like, why do you want to shut off? What is, like, what are you trying to, like, kind of numb out from? And we just, like, we talk, you know, we try to make that something that, that's not like, okay, something came up and now we need to talk about this. It's just the daily conversation now. And I feel like, you know, we haven't necessarily been in a situation yet where we need to talk about something huge, but we have, like, had them talk to us about enough small things that I'm like, okay, I'm hoping that we're setting these foundational blocks that the big things can be addressed if they come up, you know?
16: Oh, I think that's great, because it right. just reminds me, too, of, like, just the infrastructure of just keeping kids safe, like, not just your own kids, but, like, being able to have a community where you're just looking out for each other's kids too, and teaching that safety, like, together. I don't.
14: Yeah.
16: What do you guys think about that?
13: I love what Ruth said about speaking up. I think if we can, I don't think that we have to, like, play out too, like, specific of scenarios, but if we can teach our kids to speak up all the time when they're uncomfortable or have something to say, and then teach them to fight back if something does happen. And then what Whitney said, to just normalize talking about all of it, you know, just to make sure our kids are not uncomfortable talking about uncomfortable situations. Speak up, fight back, and talk about it, normalize it. I think that's, like, really the best we can do.
16: How do you know that your kids are old enough to have these kinds of conversations? Because that's also in the question. And I think that's an independent, like, how have you guys known that that's appropriate?
15: I think sometimes it happens outside of me being ready to, or I planned on it, because.
16: Yeah, I've never felt ready. So there's one trip for me.
15: You know, they're in school, they're around other kids with, you know, with different things. And so sometimes it comes from them, curiosity, questions they hear, or things that they hear and questions that they have about it. I mean, I remember going out with all of my kids when they were younger, and my biggest fear was, as I'm unbuckling and getting, you know, one out in the parking lot, for them to be run over, which is a very real thing. They're little and they can't be seen. And
16: oh my gosh, that feeling of being hyper aware of, like, holding a toddler's hand and grabbing the baby, like, everybody, and, like, looking around, like, oh, you just brought me back to that moment.
15: Yes, I know. I'm not there anymore, but I just, my body right now is kind of sweating remembering that, because it was, you know, it was really intense. And I remember when they were younger, I just had to be a little bit more straightforward and maybe a little bit more fear-based. Hey, you need to stay by me because they can't see you and you will be run over. And I don't want that, you know, and, you know, some people might look at that like, wow, that was.
16: No, but that's a good point of, like, no, I want you to be a little scared. I don't want you to nightmares and be traumatized, but I do want you to understand that this is, it's not just like, will you please do this? It's like, you need to do this.
14: The stove is hot, right?
15: Yeah. Like,
14: it burns you.
16: The stove is hot. Mm-hmm.
13: I got run over by a car when I was 5 and I almost died.
16: Well, don't
13: I put the fear into my kids about that. I'm telling you, I can feel the trauma in me when kids are close to the street. Oh. I can feel it. And I'm like, so I'm with you, Ruth. It's okay. Yeah. You're allowed to say that. And I don't ever think they're too young to teach them, of course, safety like that. And I never think our kids are too young to teach them to speak up and use their voice.
16: Okay. Yeah, that's a good point. It reminds me and makes me feel for my dad. I used to always just kind of roll my eyes at my dad. This is something that he said to me my entire life. And he just would be like, The world is full of crazy, weird people. And I was always like, okay, all right. Like, are you just like over it or whatever? And he'd be like, Lisa, the world is full. And I, you know, when I was younger, I'd be like, I thought he was just, and now I'm older and I'm like, oh, you just got to be careful. You just don't know, you know? And I want my kids to be, to walk confidently through the world, but I also want them to have their eyes wide open. Mm-hmm. And so I think now I know what my dad meant by that of like, there's, you know, there are people out there that are not just like, oh, hey, how are you doing? And want to make friends.
14: Good intentions.
16: There are people that have bad intentions out there. And mm-hmm. you also need to be aware of that. And it's a horrible reality to have to teach your mm-hmm. kids at any age. Mm-hmm.
13: And he was parenting in the 70s. Remember, Lisa, when we were little in the 70s and 80s, there were campaigns after school on Saturdays at school on TV all the time about getting kidnapped. I mean, this was
16: always
13: the
16: that was my biggest fear is that I was going to get kidnapped mm-hmm.
13: because they were shoving it down our throats in the 70s and 80s that like every kid that walks by themselves in the middle of broad daylight is going to get kidnapped. I mean, that was a real thing.
16: You know, my mom would make sure like to cross us across the street every morning and to know. And we had those signs, those McGruff house. And you could put it in your window if you were a safe house, like if a kid needed something and you had to be vetted by the police and stuff to be able to. And we had one of those houses. And it's interesting when my kids like would walk to school, they all walked to school. I'd say, okay, so if you felt unsafe, where would you go? And I'd say, you know, our house is really close to a couple of the schools. Tell your friends that if they ever feel unsafe or they don't know what to do, or they feel like they can come to our house and our house is a safe place. And, kind of that really that. That's what I mean about like throats, sort of like community building, that we're not just looking out for our own kids, but I think the kids who are most vulnerable, are maybe the kids who have different parenting situations and are largely left on their own for whatever reason. And I feel this like real call to like protect all of the children. Mm-hmm. You know, and I think that we can do that too. You know, I always joke about how the Council of Moms is like for the world, but I do feel like of having that mindset of we're not just watching out for our own kids. We're watching out for each other's kids, you know,
13: for sure.
16: And don't you hope when you send your kid off outside for anything, that you hope that other moms are watching out for your kids too.
14: Oh yeah.
16: You know, isn't that just the best way to like, I don't know, calm some of that anxiety of our anxious generation?
14: Mm-hmm. Yeah. Cause I mean, you know, you have all the worry about getting kidnapped in the 70s and 80s, but I think then we grew up and kind of all traded stories of like, hey, actually it was family members. It was, you know, teachers. It was like people who weren't just like coming out of their unmarked van saying, I got some candy, you know,
13: the
14: like
13: van with puppies is not the threat.
14: Right. You know, like I think we learned after growing up, like, oh, like my parents don't know, like at least at the time they didn't know a lot of the things that were happening to like us or siblings or friends that were just like, ugh, you know? And so now I feel like that's where my hypervigilance comes from is like, we don't do sleepovers. You're not getting a phone until your prefrontal cortex is fully developed and then.
16: Yeah. And there, you know, all the reasonings for all the things. And I will say that too, this seems to be a theme with me. I'm going to be that mom.
14: I'll allow it.
16: That it as might not be any of my business, but if I see something that I feel like is sketchy, I'm going to say something instead of, that was weird. You know, if I see, especially since I am a house that is near a school. And so I see lots of kids. Mm-hmm. And if I see something that I'm like, I'm going to, before I might have been like, oh, well, I don't know what the situation, I will be like, hey, I say something, do something, you know, kind of thing. And I will say that years ago, I had a situation where one of my children knew that there was something not great going on in one of her friend's houses, and I got involved. And unfortunately, it it was a bad situation. And fortunately, she got out of that situation. A lot of things, a lot of details, a lot of steps in between that. But what I'm saying is that it all started with my daughter going, my friend said something and it makes me feel very, very uncomfortable. What should I do? Mm-hmm. And so having those conversations, like I was so proud of her for just saying something instead of like, speaking weird. Up. Anyway, let's go.
13: Speaking up.
16: You know, and so it does have real consequences. And if you do, like Whitney was saying, have a family where you, or like Ruth was saying too, or where you practice and you just say those things of like, hey, this isn't okay, then they know that they can come to you because they already kind of know what you're going to say.
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18: I'm Julie Rose. 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
21: We don't have to change our mind. We don't have to compromise. We're trying to construct a bridge to the next conversation.
18: And we're exploring tough topics with nuance and an open mind.
22: What we have is not a politician's problem. We have an incentives problem. And we can't expect different results unless and until we change the rules of that system.
18: We're out to become better citizens, kinder neighbors, and more effective advocates for the things that matter most. It all starts right after the news.
23: BBC News with Sue Montgomery. The Israeli military has reportedly told about a dozen Palestinian households to leave their properties in a village in the occupied West Bank, where Israeli settlers have besieged two Palestinian families in their homes since Sunday. The army said it was acting to protect residents in Kuzra and that it had demolished two illegal settler outposts. A resident of Kuzra spoke to the BBC.
24: This morning, soldiers came to our door. I opened it and they told us we had just 15 minutes to leave the house. I said, how am I supposed to leave my home and sit out in the street? But they gave us no choice. Now we're staying with relatives, but we have almost nothing with us. I have young children. Their things are still in the house, their food, their milk, and their nappies. I don't know what to do.
23: The airline Air India has announced it will start mandatory drug testing for all pilots after one of its planes suddenly lost about 90 metres in height during a flight. The pilot later tested positive for marijuana. Archana Shukla reports.
25: The pilot's confirmatory test results are still awaited, but Air India has sprung into action, making drug tests mandatory for every pilot and not just the usual 10% random checks. This is an airline still working to rebuild trust after last year's deadly crash and already under intense safety scrutiny. The loss of height incident, which injured 17 people, is being investigated by Indian authorities and are now joined by France's Air Safety Agency and Airbus. Both pilots are off the roster until the probe concludes.
23: UN figures show the number of civilians killed in Ukraine in July rose to the highest level since the first months of the Russian invasion. The UN Human Rights Monitoring Mission says at least 437 civilians were killed last month, the highest number recorded since May 2022. Earlier, President Zelensky said a Russian drone attack on a passenger train in the Odessa region had killed at least two people. Parts of Europe are experiencing another heat wave, with more than 135 million people due to endure temperatures over 35 degrees Celsius. France, Italy, Spain and Britain are likely to see the highest temperatures. Here's Justin Rowlatt.
4: There's an interesting meme going around online. It says, is this the coolest summer of the rest of your life? Now, that isn't going to be true because weather's going to go on varying. It's very unlikely that we'll have a year this hot. We may have one next year, but probably not in the year after that. The weather will continue to vary. What they're getting at is the point that we are still pumping billions of tons of carbon dioxide up into the atmosphere. And until we reduce that to the same rate at which nature can take that carbon dioxide out, we will continue to drive temperatures up.
23: BBC News.
5: I'm Julie Rose, and this is Top of Mind. I have been a radio journalist for two decades, but a few years ago, I found myself avoiding the news for long stretches because of how depressing and divisive it all seems. I still wanted to be informed and engaged on important issues, though, and I figured I couldn't be alone in that. So we created this podcast. Each week, we tackle one tough topic in a way that will challenge you, help you feel more empathy, and empower you to become a better citizen, a kinder neighbor, and a more effective advocate. Today, does the way we think about adoption in America miss the mark?
6: We just knew that our birth mom could not raise us and that our parents wanted twins, and there we go.
5: This is Julie Ryan McHugh. She's an adoptee and author of the memoir, Twice a Daughter.
6: I always knew that I was adopted, and it wasn't a secret. I think my parents worked really hard at making sure we were happy. Usually around the time of our birthday, my parents would pull us into the living room, and we called it kind of like a checking in. And they, you know, profess how much they wanted us, and they were uncomfortable conversations. I always felt like I needed to say, I'm fine. I don't need to know anything more about my adoption story, because I sensed that my parents wanted to hear that. And certainly in the era in which I grew up, which was, I was adopted in 1959, you didn't really talk about being adopted outside the home. There was a little bit of a shame involved. And I remember girlfriends at a sleepover one time saying, you guys are adopted, right? And I just was horrified that somebody outside my immediate family knew that little secret and would bring it up. So adoption wasn't something I really liked thinking about or talking about. We're in a precarious situation, you know. We have a family that cares for us, we hope, and loves us, and we're happy enough. But, I mean, adoption is really about loss. All of the players in the equation, infertility for my parents, the shame of being an unwed mother for my birth mom, and I lost my identity. My parents considered my sister and I their daughters. And so anything that happened before our adoption was like the slate was wiped clean.
5: We tend to view adoption in America as a win-win situation. A child in crisis, placed with new, stable parents who want to build a family, everyone finally in a position to thrive. If you don't have personal experience with the adoption system, you are probably familiar with that fairy tale-like narrative. But even if you are closer to the process, there's still a lot that's hard to fully understand about the adoptee experience unless you've lived it. So today we're focusing on the perspective of people who were adopted from different eras and with different stories. And what we've come to find is that no matter when or how adoptions happen,
0: Assumptions about what's best can miss the mark. This season on Top of Mind, we are assessing assumptions. So how can we do better by those impacted by the adoption process and create a system that enables children and families to really thrive? Well, let's start by looking to the past to see what's changed and what hasn't. Julie Ryan McHugh and her twin sister were adopted as newborns in 1959. This was during a time when premarital pregnancies and single motherhood were taboo, and adoption was seen as a remedy to that shame. These kinds of adoptions were defined by secrecy.
1: Closed adoption was really the only choice. Closed adoption is set up to protect the rights of the parents, adoptive parents' rights, and the

0: others.
1: You believe that too?
0: I do believe that. Yeah. Especially since I've come full circle with my story and have a lot of details about my birth families. I think I really got the best end of the deal. But it was complicated. I was in the adoption world, there's this term called living in the fog, and I definitely was one of those adoptees where, you know, I was happy with my existence. I had a full sibling that I grew up with. I was really pretty okay not knowing.
1: McGue would stay in that headspace until she was 30 years old, married and with a family of her own. It was her husband who first encouraged her to start looking. At the time, the laws in Illinois did not provide adoptees any avenue to access their sealed birth records. So when Julie McGue sent her first letter to Catholic Charities, the response was short.
0: It was, nothing can be shared at this time.
1: And that, she thought, was that. 20 more years went by. McGue was 50. Doctors detected a lump in her breast, and they did a biopsy, and she realized that she had no idea whether breast cancer was in her genes or not.
0: And I have three daughters and a son, and I thought, oh, this is not about just me now. I have a responsibility to my children to give them health information that I don't have.
1: So she started searching again, and this time, the law was on her side. Illinois had passed a bill in 2010 allowing private researchers access to closed adoption records on behalf of adoptees. She hired one of those intermediaries.
0: And so she was, the intermediary was able to find the woman that was my birth mother. She reached out to her, and it was 3 days before my birthday. And the intermediary got a letter from her and said, I don't want anything to do with this. I want no contact with these people, and don't call me again. It was devastating, and I didn't understand it as a mother myself, how someone could be so cold and heartless. And I met with the social worker, and she really helped me understand that what was happening was my birth mother had not been prepared for my contact. I was ready to do it, but she wasn't ready. And she instilled in my sister and I, you know, don't give up hope on this. She knows you're interested in seeing her and making contact. Give her time. She may change her mind.
1: Now, remember, McGue was still grappling with the possibility of breast cancer. She had this big health scare. So the stakes were higher than when she had started looking back in her 30s. The intermediary sent another letter explaining some of that context and asking the birth mother again for her health records. That turned out to make a difference. McGue's birth mother picked up the phone and called the intermediary. She asked a lot of questions about her daughter's health, and she changed her mind about not having contact with Julie McGue.
0: And, you know, then I got the phone call from the intermediary saying, you won't believe who I just talked to, and she would like to exchange cards and letters with you.
1: Tell us about that first meeting you and your sister went.
0: Oh my gosh, I have written so much about this moment, and I have had people say to me before, you know, what would you say is the happiest moment in your life? And I would say, I love being a mother and meeting my husband and all of that, but I think seeing her and meeting her was everything that I imagined it would be. And I think I didn't realize until I met her how much I needed that to figure out really who I was and where I belonged. My sister and I and our husbands went to visit where she lived, and we stayed in a hotel, and we were sitting in the lobby waiting for this gray van to pull into the parking lot. And we saw them get out of their van and walk up to the hotel. She was in her 70s. She's smaller than my sister and I. We certainly have similarities. And that whole moment is in slow motion for me still. It was a beautiful moment.
1: What did she share with you about the circumstances of your adoption that you didn't know?
0: Yeah, well, back then, religion was a big issue. And my birth father was not Catholic. He was Protestant. He refused to convert, which meant for her, you can't get married.

0: in the Catholic Church if the person you're marrying, it doesn't convert. And that meant that she had to figure out how to take care of her situation all by herself. I mean, abortion was not an option at all at that time period in our country. And certainly because she was Catholic, she wouldn't have done that anyway. Adoption was the only alternative. So she never saw us. She never held us. She did not even know she had given birth to twins until they told her afterwards. She so internalized this shame that was put on her from society that she was a sinner. And she still looks at herself, I think, as somebody that has a big secret. I'll use an example. I've gone to visit her in her senior center, and she will not let my sister and I sign in the guest book because there's a little spot next to our name that says relationship to the client. And so she fills that in, and I don't know what she writes in there. I don't know if she writes friend or relative or whatever, but I'm sure she doesn't write daughter. And I asked her one time about it, and she said, you know, these are my peers that I grew up with, and I'm happy for you to come visit, but I don't need their scrutiny or their judgment.
1: McHugh's birth mother was also not eager to help the adopted twins track down their birth father. And when they pressed, she gave McHugh the wrong name. But McHugh was still able to track him down and get his medical history. He refused any other contact, however, so McHugh and her twin sister never met their birth father. They did connect with his kids, though, their half-siblings. Nowadays, adoption stories rarely play out like this. When McHugh and her sister were placed for adoption, only 5% of domestic infant adoptions were open, where there's some level of contact between the birth family and the adoptive family. Now, that equation has completely flipped. The vast majority are open. Much of that can be credited to adoptees like McHugh, who have spoken out about their experiences. But even though the norms have changed, many of the underlying assumptions are as prevalent as ever. Primarily the notion that an adoption into a stable family is a happy resolution that closes the door on a child's past trauma. And there's the whole narrative around made-for-TV birth family reunions, says McHugh.
0: I never wanted to just be like either my adoptive parents' child or my birth parents' child. I really thought it was possible that we could all be a family. That's what I envisioned could happen. Maybe that's, you know, like a Hallmark movie. That's not what happened. Certainly my dad was a lot more supportive than my mom, and they did come around. But there was a point when I found my birth mother and we were in reunion with her. And my mom, I still can't believe she said this. She stood up and she looked at me and she goes, I do not want that woman in my life. And so there was a line drawn in the sand. Over time, she did soften. I'm sure my dad had something to do with that. And they never met. My birth mother and my adoptive mom, they're both still living. They both just turned 90 years old. My birth mom would have been more than willing to sit down with my mom and talk with her about our childhood and whatever, but my mom just really could not go there.
1: How much of her response do you think is rooted in the way the adoption was structured, rooted in a system that was imposed upon her in order to have you and your sister be her daughters?
0: I think a good part of it was the system. You know, at that time, as I said, closed adoption is really structured to protect the rights of the parents. And she believed that we were her children. And I think she had blinders on as far as, you know, that there wasn't a set of biological parents that contribute to the equation. So she worked hard at putting our family together. And I think she deeply resented anything that would get in the way of disrupting her family.
1: She would have preferred that you'd never done the search, you think, to this
0: day? Yes. Oh, yeah. And now every once in a while, I'll have coffee with her and she'll blow my socks off and say, how is your birth mom? I'm like, wow, we have really come a long way in 15 years that she can ask that question, because that wasn't anything I ever dreamed that she would ask me 15 years ago.
1: What rights do you think adoptees should be guaranteed in the adoption process? Throughout your story, there's this tension, you know, where you're like, why is my right to know being trumped by my birth mother's right to keep herself secret, to her privacy, right? What do you think is the appropriate balance? What does an ideal or at least a healthy adoption arrangement guarantee for a child who's adopted?
0: I think the open adoption model that came into vogue in the 1990s is as healthy as we're going to get. There is access to information, family history, medical history, access to the birth parents, if, you know, that is allowed. If there could be a relationship between the adoptive parents and the birth parents and not have them be adversarial. I'm not saying co-parenting, but just, you know, more exchange of information. It's my personal opinion, however, that if a child can be adopted by a family member, that would be the first one on the list. And then to go outside the family would be, I would consider, the last resort.
1: Why?
0: I think it's so important to understand where you come from. And when you're raised in a family that you don't have a physical, biological connection to, there's things you have to learn about one another. I like the idea of being raised by an auntie. At least it is a relative that has stepped forward to be a part of your life, and you get family history that way. I have had so many people over the course of my life say, oh, you're so lucky you were adopted. You know what? There is nothing lucky about adoption at all for anybody that's involved in it. The people involved in adoption, parents, birth parents, adoptees, we all are in it because something happened. And to make it about secrecy, it makes it even worse. Everybody has lost something that comes to adoption, and nobody's lucky in it.
1: Julie McHugh is the author of Twice a Daughter. It's her memoir of finding her biological parents as an adopted twin. Thank you so much for taking time today. I really appreciate it.
0: Thanks, Julie. I enjoyed the conversation.
1: For a lot of reasons, including social norms and the availability of birth control, there are fewer infants being placed for adoption in America today. Meanwhile, the foster care system has become the primary driver of adoption in this country. The children tend to be older when they're placed, so many of them know and even grew up with their biological families. It's about as open an adoption as you can get. But even though we've traded a system of secrecy for one that is much more transparent, our assumptions about adoption and what's best for adoptees can still fall short.
2: It was such a profound event in my life where it wasn't enough just to move and just say, you know, here's your new family. There was a lot of work that needed to be done that didn't get done until I left care.
1: So next we'll hear from a former foster kid who was adopted out of that system. I'm Julie Rose. This is Top of Mind.
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1: Jamerica Haynes-Lewis is a journalist, a crowned winner of the USA Ambassador pageant, an actress and model, a motivational speaker, and a dedicated advocate for child welfare. Before all of that,
2: I grew up in Western Washington, and that's where I went into foster care.
1: She was 5 years old.
2: It's very much a fresh memory in a way. To respect my family's privacy, I won't go into details, but typically children are removed where there is a point of crisis in the family unit, and that is what happened with me. But I remember being taken away in a patrol car from my home to a foster home. My foster mom at the time, she was saying that my younger sister and I, we were pretty frightened. But I remember that first day of being in her home. They were the Johnson family. I remember taking a bath, being fed a hot meal, having my hair done and being given pajamas. And I just felt very safe. And so I did remember, though, feeling scared at the same time, though. It was many things all at once.
7: So tell me about the Johnsons, Mr. and Mrs. Johnson.
2: Oh, man, that was fun. That is probably one of the best memories of my life, was being able to live with them.
7: How old were they? Were they like your parents' age?
2: So they were more like grandpa and grandma. So they were in their golden years when we went to go live with them. They have both passed on, but I lived with them between the ages of 5 to 10, and we were family. We are family. I consider them still to be my family. I don't feel like they ever judged my sister or I, and I felt like they never judged my family. And we did everything together. You know, we shared meals. We went to church. We went on vacations. We played together. I miss them very much.
7: Were you in touch with your mom and your siblings during the time that you were with the Johnsons?
2: We were, you know, we would visit with them. When a child is in foster care, you know, visitation is a right. So you have the right to see your family. For some of your listeners, they may not know it, but the goal of foster care is reunification with the bio family. It's not to adopt children out. As I mentioned, with my family and many other families, when a crisis happened, it's important to make sure that the family is stabilized so that everyone is safe.
7: So your expectation was that you'd go back and be with your mom?
2: Of course. Yeah, with my mom and my siblings and with the rest of my family. But at the time, I was told we had to wait and see.
1: Haynes Lewis was one of four kids in her family. And while she and her sister moved in with the Johnsons, her two older siblings went to live with relatives.
2: And I'm not quite sure why that happened the way it did, but that's not uncommon for siblings to be split up and to go live with different people in different homes.
7: Do you envy your siblings who were placed with family?
2: I don't envy them, at least not as an adult.
7: As a kid, did you envy them?
2: I did. It was like, oh, I want to go live with my family. Their lives weren't easier necessarily, though. That's the one thing I can appreciate as an adult, that we all had our struggles and we did the best that we could, and my family did the best that they could, you know. My mom really tried hard to get her kids back, and I think that's something that sometimes people don't know, is that parents do work hard, and sometimes it doesn't work out, but that doesn't mean a family is bad, and I think that's when it's really important to have compassion and allow people to have their dignity.
7: When did adoption enter the picture for you?
2: After my mother's rights were terminated, when I was 10 years old, I moved into a foster home where it was intended for me to be adopted. It's also called a foster to adopt placement. It was very shocking for me because I thought by just waiting and being patient, I would be going home to my mom. And that didn't happen. So it was very hard for me transitioning from the Johnsons to my new foster home.
1: The Johnsons, it turned out, were only interested in fostering. They never intended to adopt. So Jamerica Haynes Lewis ended up in the home of a woman who did want to adopt a child.
2: I was officially adopted at the age of 13. We were at the courthouse in Seattle, Washington, and I remember feeling very nervous. And even though I was relieved that it happened, I also think there was a lot of just sadness as well, and realizing, you know, I'm never going to be a part of my birth family again like other kids. And so I think I also too was trying to figure out where I fit family-wise, right? So I came from my biological family to the foster home that I lived in from 5 to 10, and then being in this home now where I'm adopted, I felt like there were all these expectations of being a part of a family through adoption. So for me, it was a lot to process.
7: Mm. You say you were relieved to be adopted?
2: Yeah, for me, it was like, is it going to happen? Is it not? There was just a lot of suspense. And so when it happened, it's like, okay, it happened. I don't have to think about, am I going to stay in foster care forever and age out? Or am I going to be adopted and be in this family? And so, you know, there was a lot of praying involved. And one thing that really helped me cope during that time and beyond in my life and even today was my sense of faith. I remember one of my favorite Bible stories was David and Goliath. And at the time, I was 7 when I learned about that Bible story. And for me, it was learning about how David was not only courageous, but how he faced this giant in the midst of being ridiculed and just facing uncertainty. And to me, foster care and everything that was involved in it, you know, including just feeling out of control, it felt like this big giant in my life. But I did feel like if I remained faithful and hopeful, you know, I would be able to prevail beyond the situation. And even though it didn't look that way immediately and in the immediate years to come, I do feel that way today as an adult. I remember getting messages from people like, well, you were chosen, you know, you need to move on. It was hard for me. You know, I felt embarrassed that I had to be adopted out. And also, too, I think there's this idea that people are interchangeable. I think that is one of the most like harmful truths, is that you can take a set of new parents and give it to a child and say, this is your new family, without considering, you know, the ambiguous loss that occurs when someone knows they still have a living parent, but that parent isn't there, right? No one can be replaced, you know, through moving a child to a new family. It doesn't erase their past. And there is this thinking that that can all be washed away through this event, and it doesn't work that way. I wish I would have had someone tell me it wasn't my fault, that I was not responsible for going into foster care. I wish someone would have said, I'm still valuable, I'm still lovable, that I am loved. I remember feeling like I had did something wrong. I wish I would have been more accepted and seen in my grief. I got the feeling people weren't comfortable seeing that. They were confused by that. They didn't have the education. And I think also too, it was triggering for them to see so much grief and angst in a child. And I wish someone could have just sat next to me during the times where I was crying or asking questions. I wish that people would have really tuned into that. There was a lot of work that needed to be done that didn't get done until I left care, until I sought those resources, like a counselor to talk to about what my feelings were, you know, being able to talk about some of the trauma I had experienced. And then when I got into the adoptive home, it was like, well, you're adopted, you don't need any of that stuff, when in fact, I really did need that support.
1: Haynes Lewis says adoptive parents need resources and support too.
2: Everyone has to do that work, you know, and that means going to a counselor and maybe talking about their own traumas that they've gone through, right? The grief of not being able to conceive and carry their own child. Those things have to be talked about. And that's what I mean when I talk about doing the work.
7: So what's your status today, your family identity? You're still adopted? Are you still close with your adoptive family? Have you made contact with your biological family?
2: I would say it's very much multifaceted. I did reconnect with my biological family, and it's huge. So I have reconnected with a lot of my cousins. My biological mom, she actually texted me Happy Mother's Day my adoptive family. You know, there's still some challenges, but I would say it's good for what it's worth. And then, of course, you know, I still think about the Johnses. I always talk about them when I'm out speaking to people about my experience. And then through them, all my foster brothers and sisters I met and all the kids they used to watch through their daycare they had, I'm still friends with them today. So I feel very blessed. And I think for me, what I learned through my experience, Julie, is how to create family. Like I think about being a journalist and my colleagues that I've met through this industry and competing in pageants and the family I've made through that. Like, I feel very blessed to have all these people in my life. And I don't think if I had not gone through foster care, I would have had learned how to cultivate family for myself.
7: How would you like to see adoption from foster care and even removal into foster care changed?
2: Every situation is unique. I have met peers who have been adopted from foster care whose parents were deceased. You know, so you have situations where that can provide a lifeline and family for a child. So I'm not against adoption. I feel that it is an option that should be done responsibly. I don't feel it should be done as a means to punish a parent who's impoverished, who's single, or may not have a traditional family. So I think it's really important that that's an option that is really best for a child if they're in that situation. I think it should be a last resort. I don't think we should wait until crisis happens to the point where children have to be removed. I feel that isn't safe. I feel it becomes more costly when we have to wait that long. I think there are things that people can do on a hyper-local level, which is get to know your neighbors and be there for people. I think sometimes, you know, families don't get along, but if communities can step in, whether it's through churches, community centers, if there's a way where people can be included in the fabric of that community where they don't feel isolated. Because by the time the system is getting involved, you know, like any other system we have in our country, there's many people who need to be assisted for better or worse. And a system shouldn't take place of a community.
1: Jamerica Haynes-Lewis is a journalist, former foster kid, and advocate for child welfare. While adoptions from foster care are the most common form in America today, accounting for more than half of all adoptions, international adoptions are the least common at just 2% of the total number. But in many ways, they are the most conspicuous, thanks to movie stars like Angelina Jolie and Madonna, and just the plain fact that children adopted from other countries are generally a different ethnicity and culture than their adoptive parents.
8: I came from one world, went into another world, and my reality in which I came from for the first 4.5 years of my life, I never saw that reality again.
1: International adoptions are fraught with a unique set of challenges and assumptions, and we'll explore those next. I'm Julie Rose. This is Top of Mind.
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9: 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Just be there, present. 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As perfect as that may sound, few of us permit ourselves the chance. We're modern, busy, and connected. Jared Anderson found that his mental health utterly depends on wonder and whimsy in the presence of nature. He speaks about it from the heart on the latest episode of the Constant Wonder Podcast.
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8: I was the kid who wanted every answer to every question I had around, how did we get here? Why are we here? Why didn't you adopt through foster care? Why did you choose Colombia? You had never been to Colombia. Why did you choose older children? Why did you choose a sibling group? I had all the questions.
1: This is Astrid Castro.
8: I am an intercountry transracial adoptee, and I am also the CEO and founder of Adoption Mosaic.
1: Astrid Castro and her sister were adopted from Colombia in 1975 by Chris and Norm Reynolds, a white, middle-class American couple. International adoption rates had been increasing since World War II ended, though the system at the time was a patchwork and not well-regulated. Because of that, Castro would not learn the true story of her origins until well into adulthood. Growing up, she only knew the narrative her adoptive parents gave her.
8: And they were very transparent about the fact that they knew very little to nothing and that they would always support us if it was something that we wanted to look further into in the future.
1: The Reynolds had planned to adopt through foster care, but because the couple moved around so much for work, they couldn't get qualified to foster in any one state, so they turned to an international adoption. But as to why they chose Colombia...
8: My dad's story is we went to an agency and the agency said Colombia is one of the quicker countries currently to bring children home into your home and get to start building your family. And my mom's story is, well, Colombia, you know, was a developing country. They had a need. The people are so beautiful. The landscape is so wonderful and gorgeous, and really wanted me and my sister to feel really good about where we were coming from. And, you know, we have these two parents who are functioning from two very different places in their own needs of creating a family and becoming parents.
1: Were they concerned at all about adopting children of a different race than themselves, of raising two little girls with brown skin who didn't even speak English, I imagine, at the time you were adopted?
8: Correct. No, they, you know, like so many people during that time, it was what we call clean slate adoptions. Love them as if you gave birth to them. You know, maybe 10 years later, we started talking about you grew in my heart, not in my tummy, which is all very problematic in the identity of how we came into our families. And so our parents were not given any education, any resources. Our mom, when we first arrived, had the intuition to bring in somebody into the home that spoke Spanish. And so she hired a bilingual nanny, somebody who spoke English and Spanish. And the social workers that came and did the 3-month visit after we were placed, the social worker said, oh my goodness, no, don't do that. We need these girls to be able to speak English as quick as possible. So the goal was that we would be able to speak English well enough to be able to acclimate into a school. So my sister and I lost our Spanish completely within 6 months of arriving. And I would say if you were interviewing my parents today, they would probably say that was their biggest parenting flaw.
1: Astrid Castro gives her parents, Chris and Norm Reynolds, a lot of credit. They were given bad advice by people they trusted, and they didn't have the tools or resources to support their Colombian daughters in all the ways they needed. But they really tried to help the girls form a healthy identity.
8: My parents, at the time in the 70s, they thought, okay, well, there isn't access to any Colombian restaurants. But they did seek Mexican restaurants, and they thought that that was the closest thing. Like every year on our birthdays, we would go to, I won't call out any names of Mexican restaurants, but not high quality, chain-like Mexican restaurants that had mountain of cheese and just refried beans spread across your plate, right?
1: So would you have people trying to speak Spanish to you then as a child, go into that Mexican restaurant? What was that like for you, people to assume that you must be a Spanish speaker?
8: Well, and it depends on who's making that assumption that I speak Spanish. If it's somebody who looks like me, I instantly go into imposter syndrome. I instantly go to, I'm sorry, I wish, get like...
11: Can you just hold on a second? I want to tell you my entire life story. I was adopted. It's not my fault. And I do value where I come from. And I do, wish that I spoke Spanish and I would speak to you in Spanish, all of that.
7: Is that a wound for you, that you don't speak fluent Spanish, that you lost that?
11: Absolutely. You know, language is an access to a culture and a community. And we also know that memory is tied with language. And so when we lost our language, we lost a lot of memory when it came to what we had experienced in Colombia. So we no longer had language to be able to talk about that.
7: What did you know about your birth mother? What did you believe about your birth mother as a child?
11: Your birth mother wanted to give you a better life. She was poor. We don't really know exactly what the story is, but that was it.
7: Was that something that you thought about or talked about that you wanted to do?
11: Two very, very different questions. Yes, I thought about it all the time, constantly. Did we talk about it? No. People say to us all the time, oh, well, at least you had your sister. My sister is my full biological sister, and we were adopted together, right? So, oh, at least you had each other to talk to. I remember as an adult, I said to my sister, did you grow up thinking about our mom very often? Which is such a crazy question to be asking your adult sister that you grew up with your whole life. And she said, of course I did. And I said, oh my gosh, like we were literally in two separate bedrooms thinking in isolation about something, and we didn't have the language to know how to talk to each other about it. There's also a lot of stigma around what it means to talk about your birth and your existence before you were adopted, right? And so it means we're ungrateful if we have lots of questions or we want to talk about adoption, right? And so my parents didn't have the language to teach us how to talk about it, so my sister and I never talked about it. If they had spoken Spanish or had learned Spanish before, they would have heard a narrative from my sister, who had a lot of memories and a lot of things that she wanted and needed to talk about that then got pushed away. I think our parents would have heard things like, I miss her. Right? And that launches into a whole, of course you do. And let's talk more about that. Or let's, you know, bring in a professional who can help us talk more about that or whatever. So it just would have snowballed into a much healthier existence around being adopted.
7: You finally got serious about looking for your birth mother when you were 40, 41, right? It was actually kind of on a whim. You were on vacation, heading on vacation to Colombia, which had become a habit for you and your husband and daughter. And the way I understand it, kind of just like, well, okay, let's go to the place where you believe you were born, right? Bucaramanga, Colombia. Mm-hmm. And initially you find, well, nothing. I mean, very little, right? Like you're hitting one roadblock after another when you're trying all the records in the town and the birth records and the orphanage records and so forth. But then something just straight out of a movie happens. You get this idea. What was it?
11: So the idea was like, I would just go make an announcement, maybe through a newspaper, and say, I'm here. I'm looking for our mom. So we went to the newspaper, and I had brought the original black and white photos of our passport pictures of me and my sister that I had kept with me. Through the little glass window, I slid these two pictures of these adorable little girls. And I said, is there any way I could buy a classified ad? And they said, we'll do better than that. We'll go ahead and write a full article on you looking for your mom.
7: And the very day that it was published, a call came through.
11: So the story is that our mother had gone to another town, left us with somebody who was supposedly a trusting friend. And within 3 days of our mother leaving, we were, in a sense, kidnapped and taken to the local orphanage where there was money exchanged for bringing children. And then all of this happened in October. And then by February of the following year, we were at Norman Chris's house adopted.
7: Wow. And she had been looking for you all that time, 30 some odd years.
8: 36 years. In fact, she did not leave the area that she lived because her and her husband, she then married, remarried. All their family was in Bogota, and they had a lot more support and resources in Bogota. But she said, absolutely not. This is where I lost my girls, and this is where they're going to come back and find me. And so I am not moving at all.
1: Kidnappings like Castro's were not uncommon in the 70s and the 80s. Colombia was one of the world's top sending countries for international adoptions at the time. But the entire industry was rife with corruption and child trafficking on a global scale. In response, the UN established an international convention on adoption in 1993. So today, adopting children from foreign countries is far more regulated, but still far from perfect. Astrid Castro knew that reuniting with her birth mother would be emotional. She had not expected it to be layered with so much trauma.
8: You know, I think I was in shock. And when I first met her, she knew that I was the right person. And she embraced me. And the only way I could describe it is when there's and like old movies where there's like the Italian woman who's widowed and she's throwing her body on the coffin of her beloved husband, and she's wailing in this like really loud wail. But when she hugged me, that was like inches away from my eardrum and just really powerful and really hard.
1: The reunion healed some wounds, but opened others Castro had not anticipated. And it fundamentally changed her outlook on adoption. Up to that point, her advocacy and training work had been focused primarily on helping adoptive parents to do better.
8: Now, everything is rooted in the adoptee lived experience.
1: So Castro began offering programs specifically for adoptees and featuring their stories in every event she produced with her organization, Adoption Mosaic. She shifted the emphasis of her training, too, to equip everyone in the adoption equation, parents, children, even social workers, with the language and tools they need to have the conversations she wishes she'd had growing up. Castro says her parents were supportive of her work right from the start.
8: I will never forget the first time about 15 years ago, mom and dad were visiting, and I had a workshop that I had to go do. And she said, can we come? And I took a deep breath and I said, of course you can come. I would love to have you there. And workshop ends, mom and I get in the car and she closes the door and she says, honey, I never knew. Thinking, oh my goodness, here we go. And I said, yeah. And she said, I never knew you were doing such great work. And you do know that if we had had an Astrid in our life, if we had had an Adoption Mosaic in our life, we would have done things very differently. And I couldn't even pull out of the parking lot because we just sat there in the car. And I said, I know. Of course I know. And from that moment on, they have attended everything that they can attend when it comes to the work that I'm doing.
7: That's a beautiful story. Thank you for sharing that, Astrid.
8: Yeah, absolutely.
7: I want to talk a bit about your birth mother. So what's your relationship with your birth mother today?
8: Amazing. With both my moms. And I say that because I couldn't exist. I wouldn't exist without all of my parents, all three of my parents. And the fact that they, all of them are trying their best to put aside their own traumas and their own pain around what it means to be here for me and be here for each other as a result is one of the most powerful and one of the most healing aspects of this reunion. And my birth mom, she has some struggles for sure around what it means for us to have been raised here in the United States and lose our Spanish. And my relationship with my Colombian mom is we talk about every 2 weeks on the phone, and I'm just really grateful to have her in my life.
7: So where have you landed on the issue of international adoption or trans-country adoption? Is that something that you encourage?
8: Excellent question. So as a professional, I actually don't take a stance on being anti-adoption or pro-adoption. I actually feel like that
11: is for us adoptees who our existence is around that question, right? So for us to be asked that question, and I'm asked that question all the time, is just not fair, because for me to answer that question puts into question my identity and my existence as a human being. And I know lots of adoptees who are very for, and I know lots of adoptees who are very against. And as a professional creating an organization, Adoption Mosaic, we want people to know that no matter where you are on your identity discovery or your identity journey of what it means, what you had to lose in order to become an adopted person, what you had to navigate, you get to determine and decide what part of that is right for you. I just want you to know that you don't have to do this alone. Also, there's no right answer. There's no right way to be an adopted person. There is, for every adopted person, there's a different way to be an adoptee.
1: If you could change the way sort of societally we think about adoption, What is the change you would like to see happen in American society, I guess, when we think about the narrative of adoption?
11: So I would say what I would like is for anyone who is considering adoption is to be an informed decision maker. So asking the big questions, right? And so when I think about ethical adoptions, I think about family preservation. I think about, has every resource been exhausted with regards to having this child stay within their birth family? If not, what about this child staying within their community? And stranger adoptions or inter-country adoptions, I don't know that there's a place for that in our future. And yet I also know that we're really far away from that, because in a lot of those sending countries, there's a lot of stigma like we had in the 40s, 30s, 40s, 50s in this country around adoption.
1: So ethical adoption would look like the priorities would be family preservation, keeping the child as connected as possible to their community. If it gets to the place where you have to do transracial adoption, then you're thinking about providing the resources, the openness, the language, sort of that whole continuum. Is that fair?
11: Yes.
1: Okay.
11: Yes,
1: and well ideally, said. Maybe in a perfect world, we wouldn't have to get to that last resort, because we would find a way for children to stay within their communities, but have, in a way that they can thrive, right? Safe and thrive.
11: Yeah,
1: and that's sort of like, maybe that, you know, would that have been possible for you? Who knows, right?
11: Right. And the reality is we weren't thriving in with our mother. She was struggling. She didn't have the resources. You know, we were on the streets, you know, and her mental health and where she is even to date is hard to watch, because it's not that simple of, well, she should have just been given the resources. Or I hear younger adoptees asking the question of, well, if my parents had $30,000 to $50,000 or whatever an inter-country adoption costs, if they had that money, why didn't they just give it to my mother who was living on the streets? And the response to that is it's not that simple. At least it wasn't that simple in my case. And I struggle with survivor syndrome, you know, being here in this country, and survivor guilt is, that's the term that, you know, I struggle with that. And so I have to deal with that for the rest of my life.
1: Astrid, thank you very much for sharing your insights and your story today. I really, really appreciate it.
11: Thank you. Thank you for having me.
1: Astrid Castro is an international transracial adoptee and CEO and founder of Adoption Mosaic. So I found Castro's description of ethical adoption really enlightening. Because on a logical level, I think we'd all nod in agreement to the statement that adoption should be a last resort. But how often do our subconscious assumptions about adoption as a win-win situation for kids and adoptive families lead us to speed through some of those decision points she mentioned? Have we really done all we can to support the birth family first? I think I am especially prone as a white American to endorse quality of life as a justification for adoption. I think children should not live in desperate poverty. But is the trauma of separation from biological family the best solution? Perhaps we can do better for children and families if we think about adoption as an opportunity, when it's absolutely necessary, to give a child more family, more loving connections and support, rather than simply a new one. Top of Mind is a production of BYU Radio. Today's episode was produced by Vanessa Goodman, Elena Beck, Amber Mortensen, and James Hoops, with help from me and Samuel Benson. We had sound design by Brandon Lewis and Spencer Hewitt. I'm Julie Rose. We'll talk soon.
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14: Next on BYUSN, the opening line is out for BYU football's season opener against Utah Tech. How big of a favorite are the Cougars? Running back Sione Moa details what the last year's been like for him as he recovered from a serious leg injury and why he's just ready to get back on the field this fall.
15: Linebacker Jake Clifton breaks down his decision to transfer from Kansas State to BYU and what his expectations are for his first season in Provo. And Jen Rockwood's final season as head coach begins with a bang as her Cougars upset ninth-ranked UCLA. What does the win in Tinseltown mean for BYU?
14: How about the Cougars the last year against the Bruins? They've been incredible. Welcome to BYU Sports Nation, presented by the BYU Store, official outfitter of BYU fans everywhere. It is Thursday, August 13th. I'm Jerem Jordan alongside wildlife enthusiast Dave McCann.
15: Listen, this was quite the buzz yesterday. We had a bear on the loose in Provo, and anybody around here couldn't have seen that video and not thought there's a bear on the loose in Provo.
14: Brandon,
15: so right up there
14: Spain
15: on the bench, look closely, and there he is.
14: And that's Dave's backyard.
15: And where there's one, there's always another one.
14: Probably more. There's cougars up in that canyon. There's bears coming down. So naturally, we had to add Jason Benetti's call of Fox, right?
15: Yes.
16: There's a bear on the loose in Provo. Bachmeyer is in. Touchdown.
15: and then there had to be this. Another
14: Jackson
15: view
14: Benny
15: of the bear.
14: Added, yeah, another view.
15: Dragging Jackson Benny from the Utes.
14: Benny holding on for dear life.
15: Along
14: Benny's
15: the way.
14: A really good safety.
15: Yeah, yes.
14: We have played that a million times.
15: He was in the wrong place at the wrong time.
14: Yep, and there's going to be another bear on the loose in Provo. Sophomore season, people are excited about bear.
15: Got a haircut yesterday.
14: AP.
15: He slimmed down
14: bears
15: a little
14: back.
15: Bit.
14: Yep.
15: And ready to go. But
14: he knows when to get that haircut for all the photos, because then the rest of the year it grows out and it's long.
15: By December, it'll be back to the bear we know.
14: Yeah, Samson is back a little later. So, yeah, bears on the loose in Provo. Lots of conversation from BYU Photo Day. That's all coming up right now because all rise and shout, it's time for What's Trending.
17: Football season's coming. Everyone underestimates what I can do in the trenches, and it's my job to keep proving it every day.
18: Every time I'm trying to touch the ball, you know, the goal is a touchdown. So
19: it's going to be fun playing, getting back out here and playing with these guys.
20: We're way further ahead than we were last year.
21: If I'm doing my part, you should win.
22: Just excited to play football.
14: Yesterday was photo day for Cougar football in the indoor practice facility. Head coach Kalani Sitake spoke to the media. He was asked a number of questions, some of which regarding comments he's made recently and the support that he and the program are getting from the university. Here are those comments.
23: You just hired a deputy AD, Mark Hill. What's your reaction to that, and do you have a relationship with Mark at all?
24: Yeah, I don't know him personally, but I know that he has a great reputation. He's been in the business for a long time, and so, you know, he brings some experience and wealth of knowledge from the SEC, so, we can get all the help we'll take all the help we can get in our department.
25: Kalani, at the golf tournament, you talked a lot about just pushing for resources and getting BYU to the best place that you wanted it to be. Just as you entered the season, how do you feel about the resources that you have, just from NIL to facilities to recruiting budgets and all of that?
24: Yeah, I mean, my agent's going to handle all that stuff. So I'm going to focus on this year's team. And as long as I'm the head coach here at BYU, I'm going to always fight like crazy to get this place so they can be a premier program. I feel like the players deserve that, and the coaches and staff deserve it, and most of all, Cougar Nation deserves it. So that's what I'm going to try to do.
0: Will Mark Hill work directly with this football program and you directly?
24: I don't know all the responsibilities that are going to be happening from our department, what our administration has decided.
23: Kalani, how is your relationship with Brian Santiago right now?
24: Yeah, I'm easy to. How's my relationship with everybody? I'm easy to get along with, as long as you just take care of our football team and take care of the boys. The focus has got to be on the players. So the focus shouldn't be on my relationship with anybody other than my relationship with these players and being their leader. And the great thing is we have amazing leadership on the team, so I don't have to do much. I mean, they make my job a lot easier. I just got to make sure we can avoid all the distractions, so that's my job. I'm trying to make sure these guys get all the attention because the attention needs to be on them going into the season, you know. So I've made comments and talked about things in the past. But once the season starts, I'm all about the boys and all about what the fans expect. And so we're trying to meet all our fans' expectations, and that's what I'm working on right now.
0: You said your agent is going to be talking. Is there active conversations happening now, or is that something?
24: Yeah, you get a hold of my agent. You guys figure it out.
14: Kalani Sitake yesterday at BYU media availability during photo day. Dave, what do you make of these comments?
15: Well, we've interviewed Kalani for 11 seasons now, right? That is an unhappy guy right there. Just the demeanor and his eyes. I was right there during that interview, and he's not happy. That issue is now in the public square. It is out there. There's a problem. And BYU helped put it there with some weekend posts on social media, and Kalani had, before that, has been talking about it now since Media Day, really, about some things he's not happy about when it comes to support. And those are all his words. But now that it's out there in the public square, it can go anywhere. And you don't have control of the message anymore. And a lot of folks love to control the message. This message is out of control, in a sense. There has to be a resolution. That's what it is. One way or the other. You can't have sides, and you're so close to a new football season, that they've got to get on the same page and move forward. That's what yesterday, and that's what those comments screamed to me.
14: Yeah, he's obviously frustrated, you know, from the comments on July 30th, which, by the way, is before fall camp. I think the timing matters there. Once fall camp starts, you can tell he is dialed in. He wants to focus on the season and not this stuff. It certainly seems like there's a difference between what he kind of wanted to happen in the I will stay here if XYZ is discussed and occurs, and he talked about that at his press conference in December, and not going to Penn State. When he talked to Penn State, he learned a lot of their finances and their numbers and certainly wanted more for BYU, as he mentioned. I want to make this a great program. And it is a great program, and it can become even more, with more, he's saying. So there's a difference in kind of what he wants and what is perhaps being given in his words there. I'm confident, like you, that they will resolve this. They have to, and I believe they will. Also, he's not the first head coach to want more resources for his program. That's not an unnatural thing. And I believe BYU, as an athletic department, Kalani and the staff, they all want to win and do it the BYU way. I believe they will resolve this and do this. And part of a lot of this conversation to me is that we are all anxious for a football season. Right. We are just a couple weeks away. Let's kick off. Let's go. I believe they will resolve this. And BYU plays Utah Tech in how many days again?
2: Countdown to the Trailblazers.
14: 23 days. Just leaving me on an island there.
15: Yeah. I had a feeling you were going to sing.
14: Yeah.
15: I was like,
14: you and Shep did not sing earlier this week.
15: Yeah.
14: I also want to point out that during the entire 8-minute portion where Kalani spoke, he held the piece of paper that they gave him. Can we just show a still frame from him talking? I guess it's out of our shot, but he held a Kalani Sitake, BYU head coach,
15: the whole
14: paper
15: time.
14: The whole time, like we don't know who he is, which is really funny. Okay, BYU and Utah Tech coming up in 3 weeks and 2 days, and I cannot wait. By the way, watch some After Further Review episodes. I was watching Tuesdays this morning. great stuff.
4: Yeah,
14: all the content's
4: our season's
14: happening.
4: Already started. We're all going. We're
14: we got
4: busy
14: media
4: right
14: availability.
4: Here.
14: We got all kinds of interviews coming up from practice and photo day. So keep it going, baby. Okay, now we're going to discuss a number of topics and use the question in big deal, no deal. So right. You tell me whether it is. First up, BYU football opens the season as a 47.5 point favorite against Utah Tech. Is that a big deal or no deal?
4: I think it's kind of like a no deal. And they beat Portland State 69-0 last year. They came in as big favorites, but it was what, 49-0? Bear was out by halftime.
14: Yep.
4: This is what this kind of game is set up to be, and that's no diss on Utah Tech. This is all about BYU and who they are and where they're going. So if you're

0: Yes, it is, which is interesting. So is it a big deal? No, not at all. BYU's not worried about it. My number one hope in that game is, one, BYU's healthy, and then, two, we just see BYU make some great plays, get the starters out, get some experience for the backups, because guess what is week two? It's not a G5 team. It's Arizona and Provo on Fox to the country. So it's a big week the next week. I'd love to have Falatau Satuala back out there practicing the week before, playing in this game like 30 or 40 snaps, and then get him out of there, Keep him healthy for the next week.
1: The bigger deal would be BYU's favored by 20.
0: And as we saw in the graphic, coming off of 2023, BYU played Southern Illinois and was only a 19.5-point favorite.
1: Yeah.
0: And BYU won that by 28. Good job by the director. They pull up the graphic fast again. That's great listening.
1: They're in a different
0: place.
1: That
0: was a different number, right? Yeah, BYU's in a different place. It's the highest spread going into a season opener for BYU as a Big 12 team, which shows you some progress as a program.
1: Some more progress. ESPN's Bill Connelly released his final preseason S&P rankings earlier this morning ahead of the 2026 season. He's got the Cougars at number 21 overall, second highest among Big 12 teams. This is not the AP poll. The coaches' poll had him at 15. The AP comes out Monday.
0: Who cares?
1: I think they'll be around 15. This is 21. So your first reaction is, what, 21? But this factors in so many things.
0: Yep.
1: It's like a big pot of stew with everything that was in the fridge. You throw in strength of schedule, you throw in recruiting, you throw in last year, you throw in who's back. But he's got him at 21.
0: Yep.
1: Is that, what do you think? Big deal, no deal?
0: No deal, because it's not the ranking whereby BYU will be sort of measured initially. It is a ranking. It's not the ranking. I would love for all preseason polls, this is not a poll, to go away. Because there's just too much perception that plays into reality later, and then it's an uphill battle when you're trying to make the playoff, perhaps that is an at-large if you don't win the Big 12. But SP Plus, like you said, takes into different account different metrics, which I like. I like what Bill Connelly does here. I think he knows ball. And BYU, the last couple of years, you see the difference. Last year started 36, ended 18. 18! Would have wished for them to be higher, but again, it's metrics and whatnot. The 69 to 17 and 24, that was incredible. And it went down even more, obviously, after Jake Retzlaff is not the quarterback at BYU that summer. 23, BYU goes down. So the last 2 years, BYU's gone up significantly. The hope is that BYU starting at 21 means they can finish kind of top 10 or 11 so that they can make sure they're in the college football playoff.
1: Yeah, it's more of a reflection of you have it together as a program, and you're moving forward with depth and talent and, again, past success. A different kind of number would be more alarming than 21.
0: Yeah.
1: But it's nice to be in these conversations. BYU's now in just about every conversation.
0: As they should be.
1: And as you're watching the Twitter feed of everyone's coming out with their college football playoff projections here and there, and BYU now is in that conversation. And most of them, whether they're getting beat in the first round against LSU or Ole Miss or whatever, but they're on that page. They've never been on that page. And that's we're kind of in that mode, and Connelly the same way. We're in this mode of being on the page and in the discussion.
0: Absolutely relevant. That's what happens when you win. And BYU's got a team that we believe can match expectations. Let's go. From football to football, women's soccer. What a start for the Cougars. In Jen Rockwood's final season, they begin the year at number 9 UCLA, who BYU beat in the regular season. They tied and then won in penalties last year in the second round of the NCAA tournament. They start the year on the road with a 2-1 win at number 9 UCLA. Goals from Matt and Summers Oviatt stealing a buildup from the back possession. And then in the 60th minute, the game winner from freshman Brinley Tolbert. Big deal, no deal. How is this not a big deal, Dave?
1: It's a huge deal. For a million reasons. One, you got all the emotion for this team going into Jen Rockwood's final year. And they've been thinking about it all summer and through all camp. And now you play a game on the road against the number 9th ranked Bruins, who are historically a soccer power, and you beat them just like it's business as usual, because beating UCLA has become business as usual. You mentioned last year. You mentioned last night. Okay, so they got beat by UCLA when the Bruins were ranked number 3 a couple of years ago, 1-0 on their turf. And then the year before they're here, number 1, and BYU beats them again. So this is
0: the last five, baby.
1: This is the run against UCLA. And for a team that was 26 in the voting, they'll pop into top 20. And with 3 more Big Ten teams coming up, they got a chance to be marching right into the top 10, where they've spent so many weeks in the Jen Rockwood era.
0: Yes, they have.
1: Over the years. And here comes this

0: group.
1: I think it's huge.
2: Yeah. A little result nuance. In a penalty kick, penalty shootout, it's technically a tie between the two teams.
1: Yeah, but one of those teams left feeling like they lost.
2: You mentioned the schedule. Next Wednesday at Wisconsin, USC. You forget they're actually in the Big Ten.
1: Yeah.
2: You know, as you mentioned, Minnesota at Southfield. And then you get CSU, Oklahoma at Utah State, who's been really good out of the Mountain West. At Arizona, you're into Big 12 play. So that is a tough non-conference schedule. This team made a great run to finish the year winning the Big 12. If they didn't, they may not have made the NCAA tournament. Then they go to the Sweet 16. I mean, this team ended on a high note, and they have started on a very high note. Congratulations to Ellie Walbrook, who continues to beat her old team, UCLA. Yeah. She won a natty as a freshman, came to BYU, College Cup in 23. The Ellie Walbrook year has been pretty good. Things are going really well.
1: She scored a goal in three or four wins.
2: Yes, she
1: didn't score last night. Come on, Ellie, what's up? But the other two did, and they got it.
2: The only issue with last night was Ellie Walbrook didn't score.
1: Yeah, you beat Wisconsin back on the road in Madison, and then you come home for the USC home opener. Southfield will be rocking. It'll still be before school gets here, but it doesn't matter at Southfield. The students just show up anyway.
2: Yeah,
1: and
2: August 22nd.
1: And what a magical opener for Jen's final year. If she can get Wisconsin to come 2-0, ranked 13th, place will go bananas.
2: Yeah, it always does. Yeah. They're top five attendance, sometimes number one in the country. Congratulations to the ladies getting the win at UCLA last night.
1: All right, last but not least, former Cougar big man Kaba Keita, who played the NBA Summer League with the Pacers, still linked with the Pacers. He's added his name on the players on the injunction to try and get a fifth extra year of eligibility in college. Big deal or no deal?
2: It could be a big deal if BYU adds him. I think individually for Kaba, it's a big deal. My understanding is there's a lot still on the table for BYU in a lot of directions. Certainly need to see if there's eligibility for certain individuals. You know, BYU in the hunt for the Michigan State guy who's a member of the church from up the road in AF. That would be a great add. Everything's on the table. It's not completely ruled out that Kaba could come back to BYU. Is it a likelihood? Probably not. But, Kaba is a very good player. We've seen what he can do. And remember, he was the starting center on a Sweet 16 team for BYU 2 years ago. So I'm interested to see what happens for him individually and obviously who BYU can add.
1: This doesn't mean Kaba wants to come back, right? It's mean, hey, if we throw your name in here, it's an option.
2: Yeah.
1: Because he really wants to be with the Pacers. And then there's the G League, and then there's Europe. And he had a pretty good summer with Indiana. And from everything I've been told, they love him back there. And Kaba, once you get done with college, you know, and you're done, you think you're done, there's very little desire to go back unless you think it can help you professionally. And this might be an option for a lot of these kids. But if you're already moving professionally, you may just stay there.
2: Yeah, we'll see where he goes. He's going to be playing ball and making dough. It's just where next year, whether that's overseas or here.
1: We just cheer for him anymore.
2: He's awesome. Our question of the day is this. What do you make of BYU opening as a 47.5-point favorite against Utah Tech? Cougar Stats weighs in. Last year, Utah Tech finished the season 2-10. They were ranked 225th out of all FBS FCS teams, which was 11 spots higher than Portland State, who BYU waxed 69-0 to open the season. And, of course, the GIF, pain.
1: He brought in Mr. T. He's
2: Mr. T, I pity the fool who plays BYU in the opener.
1: At Woj now 51, shouldn't even be a line. Just a warm-up practice. And you know what? For these power teams, it kind of is. That's why they schedule these games. It's not a scrimmage against your own guys. You need a scrimmage against other guys. But Arizona's the following week. That's the game.
2: Yes, you need to be ready for that game. Stay healthy, execute crisply. A real sports fan on X that everyone's going to play and get the kinks out for Arizona. Absolutely. Week two. I think we pounded the pulpit here, this Rammy Umptum, saying Arizona's sitting there in week two. You got to be ready. That's a massive game.
1: You know what I want to see? I want to see some field goals kicked in that game against Utah Tech.
2: Let's
1: see who these guys are.
2: I don't want to see Fuller Shirts punt once, but I want to see him hold a lot.
1: That's right.
2: I want to see Ty Smith snap. So let's go. Continue to weigh in on X, Facebook, and Instagram. Time now for the hurry-up drill as we pick up the tempo.
1: We just love football. NFL preseason games now in earnest tonight.
2: Yeah,
1: and there's a lot of former Cougars in action trying to get jobs. Tyler Allgeier, I don't know if we'll see him tonight, but Keaton Slovis and the Arizona Cardinals going to take on Chase Roberts and Isaiah Jada and the Raiders. So you got a shot at seeing four former Cougs in that one tonight.
2: That's a pretty good one. The one I'm watching the most is the one you just mentioned because You have several dudes. Tyler Algier, I don't anticipate playing. Keaton Slovis is in a crowded Arizona quarterback room. You got Gardner Minshew. You got Carson Beck. Jacoby Brissett, the perceived starter there. And then, of course, Chase Roberts, Isaiah Jada trying to make the 53 or the practice squad. So that's the number one game. But I'm also keeping an eye on Jacob Robinson and the Niners. There's no way Fred Warner plays tonight, or if he does, it's barely at all. Jacob Robinson had a tremendous pick in practice the other day. Reports out of camp for the Niners are that Robinson's playing very well, has a chance to make the 53. Here's that pick from the other day. Very nice, 43 for him, kind of a linebacker number. Let's get this guy a better number here. But excited to watch Jacob and excited to watch these guys. I normally don't care about NFL exhibition just as a general viewer. But for these BYU guys, there's some important snaps coming up.
1: Yeah, yeah. And Sione Takitaki settling into his new team in Houston. So he may take the field tonight.
2: Yep. Hopefully Ryan Rico doesn't punt a single time for the Bengals tonight. We already know what he can do. Bear Bachmeier selected 11th overall in the Athletics Heisman Draft. Is he a top 15 quarterback in college football?
1: Well, let's think about it. As a freshman, and we only have 1 year case study, he went 12-2. He's the freshman offensive player in the Big 12, a contender in the Big 12. And if you're that in the Big 12, are you among the top 15 quarterbacks in the country? I think you're in that group. I think you make a case for in that group of top 15.
2: And he was 10th quarterback picked because Jeremiah Smith was the only non-quarterback.
1: Right.
2: So, you know.
1: And I don't think he's getting the love he deserves in the Big 12. As you see all those lists, he's down like fifth or sixth best quarterback in the Big 12. It's like, well, I'll take 12-2 as my only evidence so far. Is he among the best quarterbacks in the Big 12? He has to be.
2: Yeah.
1: They're contenders in the Big 12.
2: I think he's top three in the Big 12. I could see an argument for number one. You talk about the winning and the versatility in the run and the pass game, the efficiency. Right. Let's see his pass TD number go up this year, but he doesn't have to produce more yards rushing or passing.
1: Let's
2: talk 3,500.
1: Let's talk about his basketball skills.
2: Let's do.
1: You know, because there's a few spots still open with Kevin Young in the group. So this video was posted of Bear shooting hoops. After seeing this, are you putting him in your Cougar football pickup basketball starting five?
2: I probably am. He catches and shoots here. Nice fluid motion. I like his mechanics. He's athletic. He can rebound. Just he's confident. He's confident. I'm adding him to the starting five. I've got JoJo Phillips in there, played with Bronny at Sierra Canyon. I've got Kyler Casper. And then it's kind of TBD on the bigs. Like, who do I need to rebound and defend?
1: I'm taking anybody on that offensive line. Give me three of those guys.
2: Yeah, Andrew Gentry at 6'8", perhaps, some of those guys. So, yeah, how about you?
1: Yeah, I'm going to go with that. I'm putting Casper in there, the transfer
2: that from Oregon. That dunk montage was
1: One thing that high school coaches miss a lot is they think that their player should only play one sport, which is their sport. When you look at the roster on the football team and all across the campus, coaches are looking for multi-sport athletes because they're well-rounded, they're team players, they can do more stuff. So if you're a coach in high school and you just want your kid to play baseball, change your opinion. Let him play everything because that's what college coaches are looking for.
2: Yep.
1: And you see that up and down the football roster.
2: It can ball, man.
1: Yeah. Hey, Blaine Fowler, David Nixon, and I, we got this show called After Further Review. You were talking
2: about it. I've heard of it. Yeah, I've heard of it.
1: It's already underway. Our season's begun, and you can watch it on demand whenever and however many times you want at BYUSN.com and the BYU TV app. This week it was takeaways and big plays, all the turnovers, all the big plays, all right there in 60 minutes. On demand, check it out.
2: Up next, our conversations yesterday with running back Sione Moore and linebacker Jake Clifton. This is BYU Sports Nation.
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1: And Moa is healthy and good to go, and I love that 1-2 punch. More of Martin, but enough of Moa to spell Martin and allow Moa to keep moving the football.
9: You have the Avengers back there, you know, with Cade, with Glasker, and with Nusi. I don't know how you're going to be able to block all of them. They're just extremely versatile, and they love this game.
2: Who's Captain America? Who's Thor? Who's Hulk? We've got to figure all that
1: out.
2: I guess
1: it out.
2: If all the Avengers are back there, the voice of Keanu Tanuvasa. Good to have you back on BYU Sports Nation. Jerem Jordan alongside Dave McCann. RB2 is Sione Moa, who feels like when he gets in the game, he wants no drop-off from the production of L.J. Martin. And last year, he experienced a scary and severe injury that he is now healed from, and he's feeling good, which is great. Yesterday, I spoke to BYU's bowling ball of a back, Sione Moa. Sione, what's the number one goal of picture day?
10: To look good.
2: Check.
10: Yep, I hope so. I was trying to figure out if I look good or not, but then you finish your other thing, so I just want to make sure.
2: Hopefully that was in focus. We talked to Andrew Gentry. He's 6'8". Mm-hmm. And then you were a little offended that the tripod had to come down. Any comment on that situation?
10: Yeah, I'm like 6'5", so I don't know why they put it to the lowest setting after AG. Like, we're almost the same height, so it's kind of disrespectful that the cameraman did that.
2: It is what it is. It is what it is. How's fall camp going for you, and how are you feeling?
10: It's been good. It's been good to be back with all my boys, just being able to play football again, doing what I love. And so being able to do it healthy, it's been a blessing. And so I'm grateful every single day just to be out here.
2: You told the story, I think, with Intermountain Healthcare on their Facebook page is where I saw it. But for those who don't know the story, after the ECU game, you get up in the plane, compartment syndrome. There was a chance that maybe you could lose part of your leg. It was that extreme. Like what did you go through here?
10: Well, on the plane, I didn't sleep for the whole 4 hours. In pain. I drove home in pain. I couldn't even go to sleep in pain. Sorry, what was the question? Sorry.
2: What'd you go through?
10: Oh, I went through a lot, man. It was probably the worst experience I've ever experienced ever in my life. But I went to the training room the next morning telling Brett, like, I don't know what, like, to do with this. Can you just grab that knife right there and just cut me open? Like, that's how much it hurt. And I actually didn't know that that's exactly what they were going to do with it. And so, we got to the hospital. I stopped crying because they put me on some drugs, and I was like, sorry, guys, maybe I was overreacting. But went to sleep, woke up, and my leg was open. But after that is when the journey began, and it was definitely tough. It was a hard road to recovery, but we're here now, and I feel basically 100%, and like I said, I'm blessed.
2: Is it realistic after all that to feel like you can be the player you were? Like, are you expecting that? Are you feeling that way right now? Because you went through a lot.
10: Yeah. No, yeah, I expect to just pick up where I left off before the injury and expect to get better than that as well. I don't think there will be a big drop-off from now and then before, 100%. So.
2: That's awesome. That's exciting. Yeah, that does. How long before you felt 100% again? When did you feel like, okay, I'm back to me?
10: Mm-hmm. Probably like, honestly, last month. I mean, I had the injury in early September, and last month was July. Yeah, it was during one of the summer workouts where I felt like okay.
2: 10 months.
10: Yeah, it took a minute just because there were so many things happening, so many little things too on the road. And so last month we were doing a workout, and I was cutting and not babying my leg, and so that's kind of when I felt like, okay, maybe I'm ready to go again. And so Yeah.
11: That's awesome. It's kind of like when people come off ACL, it's like, especially in basketball, it's like, do you get to the rim or are you pulling up a little short? Physically, will it take a couple games before you're like, okay, I can get hit, I can do this, we're back, we're good?
10: I think they've been hitting me hard in fall camp already, you know, so I think after a couple more fall camp practices, I'll be good to go by Utah Tech. So,
11: awesome. That's yeah. Great. Who's the hardest hitter on defense right now?
10: Oh my gosh. I just had a head-up collision with Cade Uluave. Dude's a brick wall, and so right now it's him. I got to get my get back because he kind of hit me pretty hard. So hopefully next practice I can get back on him. But he's a pretty solid dude. It's hard to say because the whole defense is solid dudes. You've seen them all, but right now it's him because he got me good.
11: Are you too high on the running back depth chart to be involved in special teams a lot? Because I know you could run down the field and pop some guys.
10: Oh, I love special teams. That's what brought me here. You know, when I first came in my freshman year, special teams was my thing. And so I hope coaches, you know, they let me go on special teams again. I think I'm on KOR still, which I'm grateful for, but I'm hoping to get on punt or punt return just to be on the field. You know, it's fun. I like playing football.
11: Are you in kickoff return as a receiver or as a kind of blocker there?
10: I like to say receiver, but I'm leading for the receiver and stuff. Yeah, so still got some blocking priorities in that.
11: Are the rumors true that you've knocked a defensive player out in practice before in that situation?
10: No, the rumors are not true. I'm not.
11: With a block.
10: No, I wish. I'm not that strong yet. But one day the rumor will be true.
11: Okay. Rumor's not true. Okay. We're just here to clarify. Where do you feel like you can help this team the most with this situation? Because there's a lot of continuity, a lot of returners. And LJ obviously is a beast. And you at RB2, kind of RB1B. Where do you feel like you can help the most?
10: I mean, like I mentioned this before on some other interview.
11: This
10: but
11: is the only one that matters.
10: Yeah, this is the only one that matters. Yeah. You're right. Yeah. I never mentioned this before, but I hope that when LJ leaves the field and I step on the field, that there's no drop-off, that I'm able to pick up where he left off, and fans are still like, oh, LJ's still on the field. Oh, wait, no, that's number 30, you know? So I hope that I'm able to bring the same skill set and same skill level that people see in LJ as well. So
11: I can sense a gratitude and excitement for – hey, I'm going to be able to play. Because last year you tried to come back, you tried to help the team, right? But this year being healthy, I guess what are the emotions as you embark on what could be a very special season for BYU?
10: Like I said, I'm just so excited. I'm happy to play football again. I love this sport, and I grew up doing it all my life. And so whenever I get the chance to play football, I just have an attitude of gratitude. You know, it's just I love it. I don't know how to explain it. I just get so happy when I play it. And so I just hope that I can play as much as I can this year rather than how stuff happened last year or the year before that. It was injuries and whatnot. But I'm hoping this year I get to play as much football as I can.
11: Sione Moa, he's back, baby. We appreciate the time. Best of luck out here and the rest of fall camp.
10: Appreciate you. Thank you.
2: Sione Moa, extremely, extremely likable. Then there's the compelling and rich story of Jake Clifton, linebacker transfer from Kansas State, who comes to BYU off of a mission. He's pushing that senior trio of linebackers for playing time at BYU. Shep spoke with number 31 yesterday.
12: What is it like to be here today in this uniform? This has got to be a little strange, right?
13: It is very strange. It is not a purple uniform with a cat on top of it, so it's very strange. But it's awesome to represent the Y right now, especially at the place they're at in the football and just in everything, right?
12: Yeah. What has the BYU experience, and I know it's not very long right now, but what has the BYU experience been like for you to this point?
13: It's been amazing. I was telling about Coach Papinga in the meeting the other day. He said this is the most diverse locker room in the country, right? Different ethnicities, different religions, different backgrounds, and we all come together to play football, and we're all best friends at the end of the day. So it's awesome to be a part of this program.
12: Well, and you're going from an area and a team where there's not very many other members of the church, and now you're coming here where it's predominant. Has that been a little strange to get used to?
13: Yeah, the biggest thing to get used to is people have to go home and take care of their kids. I don't think that's a thing much other places. A lot of dudes on the team are married. Ask them to go play golf. They have to ask their wives. So that's pretty hard to get used to, probably the biggest part.
12: You know, for those that remember, there was BYU TV did a story on you when you were still at Kansas State.
13: Yes,
12: and
13: sure.
12: So, by the way, I highly recommend everybody going back and looking that up. But in your wildest dreams, could you have ever imagined that from that point to that you would end up at BYU? I mean, was that ever on your radar?
13: Never. Honestly, whenever I left, I had all the tension to come back and play for Kansas State and Coach Klieman and everything like that. go on a mission, and then you go and sit down and eat dinner with the members, and they realize you're a college football player, and then they bring up BYU football for the next 2 years. So it's been different, you know.
12: What has this camp been like for you personally? How has it gone for you?
13: It's been good. I'll say this is the camp that's been the most competitive, right? We have six dudes in the locker room, in the linebacker room, that can play ball and that played in the Big 12 and made plays in the Big 12. So just being able to say, you know, tuck my ego away and say, hey, this guy's been balling for the last two practices. He's going to roll with the twos or the ones on this one. That's probably been the biggest difference, right? The most competitive fall camp I've been a part of.
12: Linebacker is a position here at BYU that has for decades been one of those positions where it's more of a reload every year, and so many great linebackers have come through this program. What makes this group this year special, do you think?
13: Like I said before, just the depth. There's six dudes that can play ball, and you know, as the season goes on, there's gonna be injuries, there's gonna be people that, you know, have little aches and sores, right? And last year, you know, I think Zay had to play through it towards the end of the season, right? With this group, we can make it to December and still feel healthy, right? Having, you know, all those dudes that it can play can give other dudes rest and stuff like that. So I think that's going to be a big advantage for us in this upcoming year.
12: What's been the biggest difference from maybe a scheme standpoint from the defense you were a part of in Manhattan versus the one that you're now a part of here?
13: Different personnel, right? So we were a big 3-3-5 team over at Kansas State. So we had this one dude, Eli Huggins, shout out to him, that he would just freaking whoop on dudes, right? And now we have two dudes at D-tackle that can whoop on dudes. So we got to put them both in, right? Juice and Keanu. I think that's the biggest difference is just the personnel. And then obviously, you know, my DC at Kansas State, he was a safeties coach as well, right? And then Jay Hill last year, he was a safeties coach. So kind of the defense revolved a little bit around them. You know, now we got Kelly Papinga in our room, and he's the guy making the calls with Satake at the end of the day. So I think just being a little bit more involved in the blitzes and all the packages as linebackers is going to be probably the biggest difference for me.
12: From a personal standpoint, what style do you feel you play, or give everybody an idea on the type of linebacker you feel you are?
13: Right. So I'm not 6'2", not 250, but I am fast, right? And at the end of the day, I got to get a step ahead of everybody, and so I'm a big pre-snap guy, right? So when it comes to formations, down the distance, offense coordinators, even the quarter, right, time on the clock, stuff like that, I try to win the pre-snap. So I'm that guy that is going to be jumping around on the field, checking calls and stuff like that, just to try to get us an advantage before the ball snaps.
12: What is the thing that you're looking forward to most for this season to start?
13: I've never been in Lavelle in nighttime. I've never been...
12: Oh, well, you're in for a treat, because a lot of night games.
13: So I've only been in the UCF game at 11 a.m. But other than that, I've never been to a BYU football game. So I'm excited to see how this thing rolls out.
12: What do you anticipate that being like?
13: A lot of Cougar tails. I think there'll be a pretty big student section. A lot of blue, maybe. Yeah. Maybe a lot of blue.
12: Speaking of, since you brought it up, are you a fan of the Cougar tails? Have you had a Cougar tail to this point?
13: I have not.
12: No, there's still, look,
13: there's time.
12: There's plenty of time for you.
13: We're not in the season, right?
12: Well, I don't know. I mean, I don't know if that fits under the diet requirements that you're being held
13: to
12: right
13: now. Right? Got to put on some weight somehow.
12: So no, is that by choice or just hasn't happened so far?
13: It just hasn't happened. I've been to some, you know, basketball games and volleyball games and whatnot, but I just haven't got one yet.
12: That's one of the things you mentioned, you know, going to other games and other sports and things like that. One of the things that I've noticed, and like, I'm not saying it doesn't happen everywhere else, but we're here, and so we see it more here. But there is such a camaraderie between not just all the football guys and then all the basketball guys together, but there's a camaraderie between football and basketball. And they'll go to women's soccer games, or they'll go to baseball games. As an athlete, a collegiate athlete, what does that mean to you to have the support of all the other student athletes on campus?
13: Yeah, I think it's huge. You know, nowadays everybody's kind of selfish trying to get their own, you know, but here at BYU, it's, you know, it's a Thursday night and got nothing to do. Let's go watch a women's soccer game, you know, and whenever, you know, vice versa, whenever we see athletes from other sports coming to support us, we want to do the same and share that love. Right. And that's what Satake talks about every single day. We need to love each other more. And I think it's going through the whole, you know, program, you know, soccer, football, basketball, volleyball, all that stuff. So it's just one big family and we're all loving each other.
12: this is a team that is not going to sneak up on anybody. Obviously, everybody knows how good BYU is expected to be this year. How do you feel this team is equipped to handle the expectations of being one of the hunted?
13: Yeah, that's we've actually been talking about this a lot recently, about how we're not going to sneak up on anybody, but do they really know who we are and what we bring to the table, right? Do they really know that we're a top 10 team in the nation? Do they really know that we're going to be here in December to play ball? I think that's one thing that Sataki's been telling us is they don't know the monster that they're going to find out, that they're going to know here in August or September.
12: Ooh, that is a great answer. That's a great way to end the interview. Man, I appreciate the time. We're looking forward to seeing you out there. I'm excited for you to be able to have that Lavelle Edwards experience.
13: You better say Cougar Tail.
12: Well, and the Cougar. Look, why can't they be both at the same time? I'm just saying. You celebrate the first win and then get the Cougar Tail.
13: That's fair. I'll do it.
12: All right, appreciate the time. Thank you.
13: Nice to meet you.
1: 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That's awesome. Welcome.
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2: Welcome back to BYU Sports Nation. Jeremy Jordan alongside Dave McCann. Time now to update our best of BYU football in the 2020s bracket. Let's look at yesterday's matchup. Best bowl win of the decade so far. Alamo versus Pop-Tarts. Mm. And the winner is... Alamo Bowl.
1: Yeah.
2: Moves on. Do you agree with that selection?
1: Yeah. I would have thought that would be an Alamo Bowl hands down. Pop-Tarts Bowl was exciting. At the end, the Alamo Bowl was a statement.
2: Yes.
1: From start to finish.
2: And Colton, what was the percentage on this that the Alamo Bowl had to win? Because, yeah, Alamo Bowl moves on. You'd be the trophy winner. 65% the number.
1: 8 million viewers.
2: That was pretty good. And there was a similar number for the Pop-Tarts Bowl as well. Yeah. BYU's back-to-back bowl games have been very viewed. Okay, today's matchup. The best one-handed catch of the decade so far. Chase Roberts against Arkansas is one of them.
1: Yeah, that's one I'm going to roll out, and I think it's probably going to win no matter what happens because of all that was riding on September 16th, 2023. Cougars are at Arkansas. Game's tied at 31. Keaton Slovis, who's playing tonight for the Cardinals, is going to chuck it to Roberts for the game-winning touchdown, and let's relive it here. It's amazing.
20: to his left. Keaton deep drop. Keaton throws. End zone. Caught for the touchdown. He came down with it. He came down with it. Chase Roberts with the score. Leaping high in the air to haul it in and give the Cougars the lead.
2: Hear the crowd go, ooh.
1: Yeah. You're like, okay, that's right. That's a pro play right there. It was a phenomenal throw. Slovis put it really the only place he could.
2: Yep.
1: And then it was a phenomenal grab, and it wins the game.
2: Do you remember how big that game was, given that BYU got run out of their own stadium in 22?
1: Yeah.
2: Against KJ Jefferson. That was a nice response. BYU's down in that game.
1: Martin had a big
2: significantly,
1: game.
2: Significantly, yep, freshman LJ Martin. That was big time. The other matchup here, Darius Lassiter against Texas Tech in 2023. Keaton Slovis again, finding Lassiter on the sideline. How about this highlight grab? It looked and sounded like this.
20: Are you in a lot of ways? Slovis taking a shot. Sideline. It is caught. That's an unbelievable catch from Darius Lassiter. Rewind that one and hang on to it.
2: Now, I agree with you that Chase Roberts is going to win this, but I actually think the physical catch by Darius, because he has to go a little more vertical and try and stay in bounds, is actually a little better than Chase's. Chase's is the jump man. It's for a touchdown. It's on the road. It's SEC. But, man, that is pretty good from Darius, too.
1: For the record, a few plays later, Darius did catch a touchdown to cap that drive.
2: No combination.
1: And again, Slovis throwing the football. That was a phenomenal grab. When we saw it live, we're just like, no way did he just catch that ball. And Darius, like Chase, is one of the greatest personalities that that you could spend 20 minutes with talking.
2: Would have loved to have a fifth year from Darius.
1: Oh, yeah.
2: If he had come a little later and BYU could add him to this group, oh my gosh.
1: So it's this. These are the two one-handers.
2: Yeah, I think Chase is going to win in this. Let's see what you vote, though. The vote starts on BYU Sports Nation's X account at 1 Eastern time. It goes until noon Eastern tomorrow as we continue our best of 2020s bracket. Let's go. Okay, after the break, we'll roll out Thursday headlines, including upset wins, award watch list, more sound from Kalani Sitake. 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
1: I feel like you should have a patch on your shoulder when you say that.
2: Perhaps.
1: Yeah, maybe it's coming.
2: Stay tuned.
1: Yesterday was photo day for BYU football. Cougars head coach Kalani Sitake speaking to the media about what his biggest takeaway has been from the first week of camp.
0: Oh yeah, they love each other, as you can hear from behind here. Then they just they relish every moment that they get to be together and then they get to be on this field and play this game. So I've just been really impressed with the brotherhood and the connection that they have to each other, and the connection that they're excited about, the connection that they have to the fans, and for me and the other coaches, it's been really cool.
1: Spend any amount of time with this team, and you can tell they're into each other. They love it. Season begins in 23 days. BYU now a 47.5-point favorite against Utah Tech September 5th.
2: Women's soccer upset number 9 UCLA in LA 2-1 last night to open the season. Congrats to the Cougs. Matten Summers-Zoviat scored BYU's first goal of the match in the 42nd minute. True freshman Brinley Tolbert scored the game winner in the 60th minute. That was their first collegiate game. Up next for BYU, road trip to play Wisconsin next Wednesday.
1: First full dose of NFL preseason is tonight. There are 6 games and a bunch of former Cougars will be on the stage. Tyler Allgeier, Keaton Slovis with Arizona, Chase Roberts, Isaiah Jada and the Raiders, Fred Warner, Jacob Robinson, 49ers in action against the Titans, Blake Freeland with the Colts, taking on the Patriots, Ryan Rico going to kick again for the Bengals, Chris Brooks has been great in Green Bay, they take on the Steelers, Sione Takitaki, the new kid in town with the Texans, and they'll take on the Chargers.
2: BYU linebacker Cade Uluwave was named to the Dick Butkus Award preseason watch list this morning, going to the best linebacker in college football. He was a first-team All-ACC linebacker at Cal last year, named to the preseason All-Big 12 team this offseason. He was also named to the Lombardi watch list.
1: Is he the best linebacker on this team?
2: Got some good ones.
1: See, former Cougar quarterback and College Football Hall of Famer Mark Wilson, named to the Sporting News 1970s All-Decade Team. And there were a lot of great quarterbacks in the 70s. Wilson played for the Cougars from 75 to 79, threw for over 7,600 yards, 61 touchdowns, went 22-4 as a starter, consensus All-American, inducted into the College Football Hall of Fame in 1996. Texted him yesterday, said, "Congrats, you deserve this." And he does.
2: One of the best Wilsons who played quarterback at BYU. There have been multiple, which is awesome. He was great. Incoming BYU freshman golfer Drake Harvey advanced to the round of 32 of match play at the U.S. Amateur after winning his first round matchup. He teed off earlier this morning against Stuart Hagstad as he tries to advance to the round of 16. And he is looking great through 13. He is 4 up, Dave. That means he just needs to not lose the next 2 holes. And this thing is over. He would go to the round of 16 later this afternoon. Congrats to Drake. He's playing great. Keep it up. Kihei Akina, Tyson Shelley each lost in the round of 64 yesterday. But I think Kihei wants to defend a certain championship here in Utah.
1: Utah Open this weekend at Riverside.
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1: Bet.
2: We'll wrap up today's show after the break with more responses to our question of the day and today's Rise and Shout Out in an impressive win over a top 10 team. 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
2: The season premiere of BYU football with Kalani Sitake is coming up Tuesday, September 1st. You can get free tickets now. Go over to our Twitter. Eventbrite's got the tickets. Come hang out. Tuesdays in the fall. It's going to be awesome. Our question of the day. What do you make of BYU opening as a 47.5-point favorite against Utah Tech? 26 Schemo, who weighs in all the time, has a following on X. Not a fan of FCS games, boring, glorified warm-ups, just like quad four games and hoops. Would much rather play a regional rival, have two G6 games like Utah State or Boise, than one FCS and one G6. NIL has widened the gap even more to where FCS games are pointless. I would argue they're not pointless for those FCS programs. They need the check.
1: They get money.
2: BYU also needs a game that they know they're going to win out of the gates. I like that idea, too. So, Schemo, 26 Schemo, not a fan of this particular setup.
1: If you're ready for Arizona because you played this game, that's why you play this game.
2: Yeah.
1: So it is valuable for BYU.
2: I don't think BYU needs a Boise State or Utah State sort of anymore. They get enough sort of competition and rivalry out of the Big 12 schedule.
1: They get Colorado State on the road. Okay.
2: There's some history
1: Notre
2: there.
1: Dame at home. That's enough.
2: It's awesome.
1: That's enough. Yep. Richie on Instagram, wow, can we get a head start on LJ's 2,000-yard season, I guess?
2: 2,000. I don't want him used that much. I think that'd be way too much use. We need this dude fresh at the end of the year. Although, if he goes bonkers, we're not going to hate it. We're going to love it. I just need him to be his best late in the season.
1: Yeah.
2: CB Roos, Corey Bruce, it's low. Should be 75-point favorite. Do you think BYU scores more than 69 points like Portland State last year?
1: They could. They could. They scored. They were scoring the whole game. They just couldn't get stopped, right? They weren't running flea flickers in the second half.
2: And BYU's offense was executing really well. Yeah. The backups, kind of the twos and threes. And so it's really up to that. It's not up to the starters because they're going to get pulled.
1: Well, Matt, at Hodgepodge, has got 47 with
2: eyes. Yeah, Bear Bachmeyer's number. Come on, man.
1: Okay.
2: That's like when A.J. DeBonta wore number 47 for the Wizards in summer league. It was like, wait a minute.
1: Yeah.
2: Did he pick it for Bear? I couldn't get a straight answer out of Ace. Dave Jensen on Instagram. I think the offense puts up at least 56 points, and the defense is only giving up 3-7 at most.
1: Right.
2: The shutout was probably the most impressive part last year. That was good.
1: Yeah.
2: Our lead voice of the day is presented by PAX, healthcare careers built for victory. Dave Hackett, who's tall guy Hackett on X. Looks like the odds makers don't like bold predictions. BYU will put up at least 60 points, if not more. Go Cougs.
1: Dave's here's what's the great thing about that night coming up. 65,000 fans are back together.
2: Yep.
1: Old friends reunited.
2: Yep.
1: And then it'll get cold and awesome throughout the season.
2: I saw the Cougar Club was handing out the cups. Yeah. People are excited about the drinks. Let's go. 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
1: How about that soccer team last
2: night? Yeah!
1: Beat UCLA on the road, 2-1. Great start for Jen Rockwood.
2: That's how you start Jen Rockwood last year. Thanks to today's guests, Yoni Moe and Jay Clifton. Sorry to Dennis Pitta. We ran out of time.
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2: For Dave, I'm Jeremy. Shout-out to Dennis Brewster. Go Cougs! Getting closer.
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11: 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Today on Finding Center, the theme is Following the Path of Truth. Craig H. Hart, a BYU professor of human development in the School of Family Life and an associate dean in the College of Family, Home, and Social Sciences when this devotional is given, will give his address entitled Our Divine Nature and Life Decisions.
12: I appreciate the opportunity to share this devotional hour with you and pray that what I have to say might be uplifting and meaningful in your lives. Leading into my topic on our divine nature and life decisions, I would like to briefly reminisce about a couple of my BYU experiences as a student. These might be applicable to some of you in the decisions that you are currently making. It was 30 years ago this summer that my wife, Kirsten, and I first met in a family home evening group activity at the Smithfield House. As the weeks passed, Kirsten would mysteriously show up at my table at the Deseret Towers cafeteria whenever I was eating lunch, which was often at a different time each day. I quite liked that, but really wasn't interested in pursuing anything serious until my Elders Quorum president pulled me aside one day. After listing off some of Kirstine's great qualities, he asked me to help him find a way to enjoy having lunch with her on a regular basis like I was. Suddenly, I got very interested, and the rest is history. I've always wondered if she set him up to do that. Both of us well remember our first few months of marriage, living in a studio apartment south of campus, tucked under Mexican and Italian restaurants and a bakery. We have many interesting memories of the place, including the black oozy slime that crept out of the shower drain each morning. Our oldest son, David, was conceived shortly after we were married. Morning sickness mixed with the smells wafting down from the eateries above made for particularly poignant memories. Much like now, it was a time of economic uncertainty. We started our lives together in the midst of long gas lines due to oil shortages, two back-to-back recessions, double-digit inflation, and double-digit interest rates. But we moved forward with our family and faith that all would work out. At the time, I was teaching Japanese to missionaries at the MTC. Our rent was $110 a month, including utilities, a real bargain. I was making about $250 per month, so we were set, both of us attending BYU until complications with pregnancy and a premature baby postponed Kirstine's schooling until many years later. Like many of you now, I was seeking inspiration and struggling to decide what to major in and what career path I should pursue. It wasn't until I started taking child development and psychology classes from wonderful BYU faculty mentors that I discovered my academic passion that led me to a research and university teaching career. After 9 years of post-marriage camping out, as some relatives used to call it, we left graduate school behind. It has been a fascinating journey over the past couple of decades, witnessing and being part of the scientific enterprise in my discipline. New discoveries that have helped explain how the complex interplay between nature and nurture works to facilitate child and adolescent development for good and for ill have captivated my attention. Yet it is humbling to realize that studies in my discipline only capture a mortal millisecond of eternity in the lives of our Heavenly Father's children. Without an understanding of our spiritual personalities that existed prior to mortal birth and eternal progression that continues beyond mortality, secular knowledge about human development will always be limited. Today, I would like to focus on our spiritual personalities as an essential part of our eternal identity. Our divine nature stems from our premortal existence. Understanding who we are from an eternal perspective can help guide decisions that we make every day. Let us first consider what has been revealed about our pre-earth life and our spiritual personalities. Every prophet since Joseph Smith has reiterated the reality of our premortal existence and the eternal identity of our spirits. This is illustrated in an earlier statement by the First Presidency in 1912. Before our mortal birth, we had a pre-existent spiritual personality as the sons and daughters of the Eternal Father. This doctrine was highlighted more recently in the family, A Proclamation to the World. All human beings, male and female, are created in the image of God. Each is a beloved spirit, son, or daughter of heavenly parents, and as such, each has a divine nature and destiny. Gender is an essential characteristic of individual premortal, mortal, and eternal identity and purpose. Numerous biblical passages afford glimpses of our spiritual origins and eternal potential. For example, the Apostle Paul reminded us that we are the offspring of God and that God is the Father of spirits. Some years ago, a colleague of mine who is a devout member of another Christian denomination was curious about our beliefs. As I answered questions that touched on this plan of salvation, we read together about the Apostle Paul on Mars Hill in Athens, stating that we are the offspring of God. After a moment of reflection, he asked, "Do you realize the implications of these passages?" I thought I did, but soon realized he had picked up on something quite profound. He said, "It looks like the Apostle Paul is addressing non-members of the church here and referring to them as the literal offspring of God. I have always thought of children of God as only referring to those who accept Jesus Christ as their personal Savior. But this makes me wonder if there isn't more to this." Although he declined my invitation to meet with the full-time missionaries, he did do considerable research on his own and concluded that the doctrine of the premortal existence had once been a part of his religious tradition and that of many others. This actually made him more committed to his own faith. I learned from him, and later confirmed on my own, that the doctrine of a premortal existence was a common theme that was widely taught and written about by early Christian theologians and scholars until a council in AD 543, when it was branded as heresy. How blessed we are to have this plain and precious truth not only restored in our day, but elaborated by modern revelation in ways that provide direction and meaning in our lives as we consider our divine nature and destiny. Gender is also an essential characteristic that originated in the premortal realm. President Boyd K. Packer reminded us that the scriptures and teachings of the apostles and prophets speak of us in premortal life as sons and daughters of God, spirit children of God. Gender existed before and did not begin at mortal birth. He also encouraged us to be careful lest you unknowingly foster influences and activities which tend to erase the masculine and feminine differences that nature has established. The origin of gender is a heatedly debated topic in my discipline. Competing theories and research abound that attempt to explain gender origins that focus on the extent to which it is modifiable, socially constructed, biologically driven, or all of the above. We are blessed with a secure knowledge that gender is a vital part of our eternal identity and purpose. As I contrast this with the confusion and inconclusiveness of the secular data at hand, I am grateful for our understanding of the divine role that gender plays in our eternal progression. As in our mortal existence, we had opportunities to obtain knowledge, progress, and make eternally defining decisions in premortality. We participated in the council in heaven, learned of our Heavenly Father's eternal plan for our destiny, progressed as far as we could without a physical body and mortal experiences, and chose to prove our willingness to keep God's commandments while in a mortal state where there would be no recollection of our premortal experiences. We also learned that our Heavenly Father would provide a Savior so that we could overcome sin and death. Because we are here upon this earth, we kept our first estate. You and I made the decision to follow our Heavenly Father's plan rather than give heed to Satan's plan, which would have resulted in an inability to make choices for ourselves and to learn from our own experiences. As we will contemplate shortly, knowledge of our eternal identity and the decisions we made in premortality can help us make wise choices in our mortal existence. We also had the opportunity in premortality to develop many talents and abilities that can play an important role in our mortal existence. Consider the following statements. Elder Bruce R. McConkie said, "Being subject to law and having their agency, all the

extent, just as the body in its desires and cravings has an influence on the spirit. Environment and many other causes, however, have great influence on the progress and destiny of man. But we must not lose sight of the fact that the characteristics of the spirit, which were developed through the many ages of a former existence, play a very important part in our progression through mortal life. In this regard, I often think of Cain, who the scriptures refer to in Moses as one who is a rebel, a liar, and an associate of Lucifer in the pre-existence. He was even called perdition from before the world. Yet somehow he managed to make good choices that helped him attain mortal birth, and even began his time in mortality being obedient to the laws of God. Unfortunately, he later rebelled and slew Abel. Despite the righteous teachings of Adam, we can only speculate as to what might have happened to entice him back to his former proclivities. Alternatively, the teachers teach that there were many noble and great ones who were good from before the world. Nephi was likely one of those valiant ones who exercised his agency in responsible ways. He had great desires to know the mysteries of God and did not rebel against his father as his brethren Laman and Lemuel did. Yet all three brothers were born of goodly parents. Although we cannot speculate as to the reasons for why things played out the way that they did for these more and less valiant spirits in mortality, we have a unique opportunity to learn things about ourselves that stem from our premortal decisions and predispositions. Patriarchal blessings can guide our life decisions and often provide glimpses into premortal aspects of our existence in ways that can provide warnings, admonitions, and guidance about our gifts and talents that can bless our lives and those around us. In mortality, every person is endowed with spiritual gifts and talents that are part of their divine nature that can be refined, developed, and enlarged as a result of earthly experiences. Everyone also has characteristics that are less than complete, as reflected in the lack of aptitude and talent in some areas. We learn in Ether that weaknesses can foster humility, and that weak things can become strong if individuals humble themselves and have faith in God. Strengths and weaknesses can provide opportunities and learning experiences depending on the circumstances individuals find themselves in and the extent to which opportunities are availed. I received my mission call during a time when we had to take a language aptitude test. When my state president saw my score, he laughed and said, "Well, you won't have to worry about going foreign." I've never seen such a low score. Imagine my surprise when the call to Japan came. I didn't even know where it was on the map. Learning Japanese was the hardest thing I've ever done at that time, up to that time. Yet, as many of you have experienced, the Lord miraculously prepared a way. And it wasn't long before I knew exactly why I had been sent there. Those language skills, the cultural experience, and the converts I worked with have been a blessing in my life to this day. Regardless of our talents and abilities, or the lack thereof in some areas, all individuals also have both goodness and fleshly susceptibilities within them. President David O. McKay summarized the nature of humankind. He said, "Man has a dual nature, one related to the earth or animal life, the other akin to the divine," unquote. Before baptism and receiving the gift of the Holy Ghost, all received the light of Christ to discern good from evil. We came from the heavenly realm and are born into a world of sin beset with temptations for the natural man, but also full of spiritual opportunities for growth for the divine. Being born innocent is being born neither good nor evil, but having the potential for both. The natural man in us grows as a result of sin and our rejection of the promptings of the Spirit, whereas our divine nature is manifest when we give heed to those spiritual promptings and reject sin. There has been much to contemplate so far today. To review briefly, we lived in a premortal existence as spirit sons and daughters of heavenly parents. While there, we had opportunities to develop talents, obtain knowledge, and make decisions that play important roles in our mortal existence. In mortality, everyone is endowed with spiritual gifts and talents that are part of our divine natures, as well as with opportunities to develop characteristics that are less than complete. We are also born innocent, with the potential to engage in both good and evil, depending on our choices in mortality.
Let's now further consider mortal decision-making opportunities that are

0: part of this mortal experience. As with our premortal existence, our mortal schooling is replete with opportunities to make choices that will either turn us toward or take us away from our divine destiny in our heavenly home. King Benjamin in the Book of Mormon reminds us to watch ourselves and your thoughts and your words and your deeds, and to observe the commandments of God and continue in the faith so that we perish not. We need to be vigilant and avoid making poor choices that can take us down forbidden paths. Remembering who we are as spirit children of God and all that means can be very helpful. Some good choices are easy to make if we have made firm decisions in accordance with our eternal values in advance. Several years ago, after attending professional meetings in Europe, I had the pleasure of being bumped to first class on a flight from Paris to the United States. It was an entirely different world than what I normally experience. As I was enjoying the legroom and reclining in luxury, the flight attendants kept bringing wonderful dishes and offering wine to go along. After I had declined the wine for about a third time, a flight attendant came up behind me, leaned down close to my ear, and teasingly said, "Mr. Hart, no one will ever know." Well, shocked out of my blissful state and wondering what all she knew about me and how, I simply said, "Well, I would know, you would know," and then pointing overhead, I said, "And most importantly, he would know." She said, "Got it," and brought more fruit juice instead. That was an easy choice to make. The right choices in other areas are often more difficult to discern, particularly when choices are between several good options, like what academic major to pursue. And some choices are more pertinent to our salvation than others. For example, who we choose to marry is far more critical than what type of car we decide to buy. We need not be left alone in the decisions that we make, big or small, in our mortal schooling experience. President Ezra Taft Benson explained, "Usually the Lord gives us the overall objectives to be accomplished and some guidelines to follow, but he expects us to work out most of the details and methods. The methods and procedures are usually developed through study and prayer and by living so that we can obtain and follow the promptings of the Spirit." As illustrated by many scriptural examples, including Lehi's family, it is interesting in mortality to observe that not all children respond similarly to parental or other environmental influences. Part of this may be due to spiritual predispositions, as noted earlier. In terms of adhering to gospel teachings, we see considerable variation in how individuals respond to spiritual influences in this mortal existence. President Brigham Young noted this when he said, "Some spirits are more noble than others. Some are more capable of receiving more than others. There is the same variety in the spirit world that you behold here, yet they are the same parentage of one Father, one God." There are also genetic and environmental factors involved. Elder Neil A. Maxwell said, "Of course our genes, circumstances, and environment matter very much, and they shape us significantly. Yet there remains an inner zone in which we are sovereign unless we abdicate. In this zone lies the essence of our individuality and our personal accountability." We will likely need to wait until the eternities to understand how our spiritual personalities specifically interact with genetic and environmental influences in mortality. From an academic perspective, we can only systematically study a small portion of the full equation that involves only the interaction of biological and environmental factors in a millisecond of eternity. Our understanding of this small portion is slowly increasing. As an example, it was once simplistically thought that certain parenting practices typically lead to desired child and adolescent conformance and behavior. It is true that following certain parenting principles will increase the probability of obtaining desired outcomes for the majority of children and youth. Research shows that parents can make the most difference in teaching moral and religious values that can help their children make wise choices, even in the face of biological urges or peer influences that would have them do otherwise. This is why parents who actively teach righteous living by precept and example, who strive to be connected with their children, who impose appropriate limits on behavior, and who allow appropriate latitude for child decision-making, are more likely to have well-adjusted children and teens. But there are many exceptions to these statistical trends, often in same families. More recent multivariate studies have also documented how susceptible children are to certain child-rearing influences and parental values depends in large part on their personalities, temperamental dispositions, and other biologically based characteristics. Individual characteristics contribute to dynamic parent-child interactions that are influenced by a host of other factors across development, including cultural norms, educational practices, media, and peers, to name a few. Taking all these factors into account does not easily lead to predictable outcomes for all children and youth. In his encouragement of parents dealing with the many complexities associated with child rearing, President Brigham Young was well ahead of his time when he suggested that parents study children's dispositions and their temperaments and deal with them accordingly. President James E. Faust more recently reminded us that child rearing is so individualistic. What works with one child may not work with another. Most parents learn this pretty quickly. I once thought I had it figured out how to get one of my daughters to bed when she was young. After experimenting with a number of strategies beyond the bedtime story and prayer routine, I finally discovered that she went happily to bed if I gave her the option of me turning the light off or letting her do it. Well, that worked for about 2 weeks, but it was bliss. When I later tried that strategy with my other daughter at about the same age, she simply responded to my choices of who would turn the light off by definitively stating that she wasn't going to bed. But I did discover that swimming together into her bedroom on the floor like fish or jumping into the bedroom together like kangaroos did the trick for her, but only for about 2 weeks. Then it was on to more experiments to figure out what worked next. In conclusion, despite all that we have considered today, there is much about our premortal development and how our specific actions in the spirit world influence us in mortality that has not been revealed. Although secular knowledge somewhat explains how genetic-based characteristics and environmental influences interact to influence human development, there is an important spiritual dimension of our beings that cannot be readily probed by scientific means. What a wonderful blessing it will be if we are found worthy to learn from our Heavenly Father about how our spiritual personalities and biology are intertwined according to His foreknowledge in preparation for individualized schooling experiences in mortality. We have much to look forward to learning in that celestial university on high. Elder Merrill J. Bateman, in an earlier devotional talk, put much of what we have contemplated today into perspective when he reminded us that the knowledge of the premortal world provides a context of mortality. This life is the second part of a three-act play. What a marvelous blessing it is to live in a day when this treasured knowledge has been restored by a prophet of God. I testify that we live in a time of continuing revelation from a loving Heavenly Father who is very interested in facilitating our eternal progression back into His presence. It is my hope and prayer that we will be more cognizant of our divine natures that are rooted in an existence that long preceded our birth into mortality. May we utilize the talents that we have been blessed with to further our Heavenly Father's plan of happiness for our brothers and sisters. And may we make good choices in life that are commensurate with our eternal identity and the decisions that we made in the premortal realm. In the name of Jesus Christ, amen.
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6: There are several takeaways from this book that I hope readers get. 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That I can write a letter and it sustained him when he was in solitary confinement. That just, right now, I just have goosebumps, like I helped him.
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8: This week on In Good Faith, producer Heather Bigley sat down with Lisa Knopp, the author of 7 books, including her most recent, From Your Friend, Carrie Dean, Letters from Nebraska's Death Row. Lisa is an associate professor of English at the University of Nebraska, Omaha, where she teaches courses in creative nonfiction. She holds degrees from Iowa Wesleyan, Western Illinois, and the University of Nebraska-Lincoln. Her latest book tells the story of the unlikely friendship between Knopp and convicted murderer Carrie Dean Moore. Carrie killed 2 men in August 1979 and was convicted and sentenced to death in 1980. He was executed in 2018. The book, part journalistic recounting and part heartfelt memoir, references 320 letters from Carrie over the course of 23 years. Here is Lisa Knopp recounting how she first met Carrie.
6: I had been active in protesting the death penalty in Nebraska, and after a particularly awful execution, it was the crowd that supported it, seemed like a lynch mob to me. There was an activist who encouraged us to get to know somebody on death row, so it wasn't an abstract issue. And so I decided I would just join Nebraskans Against the Death Penalty for one of their death row visits, and then I would have met the challenge, and that's over. But I went twice, and on the second time, I met Carrie Dean Moore, and I just liked him. I just found him very sincere and direct and polite and vulnerable. One of the first things he told me is that he had killed 2 people and he had confessed to it and God had forgiven him for it. At that time, I hadn't talked to many people who had committed murder, and I didn't know how unusual it was for somebody just to be so frank about that. He needed help finding a new pastor. The person who'd been coming to visit him was very old and needed to retire. And so we became friends because we exchanged several letters while I found some people in my church who could visit with him. I was moving to Illinois, so I couldn't, but I found some people who could. And by that time, we had exchanged some very warm personal letters, and I had no intention of being anyone's pen pal. And if I was going to pick a new friend in this world, it wouldn't be somebody who had committed 2 murders and had a death sentence. And then there were just some other sharp differences. I discovered that we were of different political parties. We're on different ends of the Christian spectrum, with him being more evangelical, me being more progressive. I don't label myself as a progressive, but I have some leanings there. He had a 10th grade education. I have a PhD. People like us don't become friends. I mean, any one of those is enough. In America, people become friends with people who are like them. And so you know, the question is what allowed this to be a 23-year friendship. And I think that in spite of our differences, there were many things that we did share. He was always intensely interested in me and my life and what went on with my children, how my parents were doing. He prayed for us. I always felt that he was just very, very interested, concerned about us. We had great discussions about religion. At times, there were some pretty sharp differences, but we had a lot of common beliefs too. And I think having that deep spiritual connection, and I consider him one of my great spiritual teachers, I let him teach me and lead me into a different relationship with God. All of that just made it a remarkable, unusual, and very nourishing friendship.
0: The story is balancing two faith journeys. One is yours and one is Carrie Dean's. So do you mind talking to us a little bit about your own search?
6: A lot of people don't realize that Protestantism in America is every bit as divided as the political landscape. Some of the evangelical churches and then the social gospel and even just the mainline churches, you know, Methodist, Presbyterian, ELCA, Lutheran, Church of the Brethren, they're just talking about different things. And faith looks different in both places. And I think I'm an unusual person. I belong to some churches on both sides. And I have never been in a church where I didn't find something valuable. I will just say that. I've never been in a church where I didn't find something to concern me. I liked going to evangelical Pentecostal because I learned how to pray there. And I learned that the relationship of God is what Christianity is really about. Knowing, my heart swells when I say this, knowing that I am God's beloved and God is my beloved. That is, I think, the most important message of Christianity. There are many other important ones, but for me, I had to go to those churches to learn about that. And utter faith and prayer as where you go when there's a problem, as in, let's drop everything right now and pray, because we know we will get a response. The social gospel churches, I really love the way they take Jesus' teaching to the streets and try to find ways just to make life better for people, feeding them and clothing them and helping them find ways to pay their electric bill or to get an education. Just so many important things going on there. But I didn't get enough of the personal stuff, the idea that God could talk to me. I didn't get that in the social gospel churches like of my childhood and much of my adulthood. And I have to say, the evangelical Pentecostal, they are doing good works. But I kept running into some political ideas there that were just really hard for me to hear. So in some ways, I feel, even though I can see something good in every church I've been in, I feel like I don't fit any place. When I'm in one, I'm missing something. Evangelical, I'm missing the social gospel. When I'm in the social gospel, I'm missing the personal relationship with God. I've just had to find a way to piece something together so I can have what I need.
0: Well, I was going to say that just reminds me, the New Testament, you know, there's this promise we're given that we will no longer be strangers. And yet sometimes, even in the place where that's supposed to be true, we can feel like strangers.
6: I think comfort is important, that we look for churches where we can be comfortable and where we can give and get what we need. I could say that it's good for us to stretch a bit, but I also think God provided all these different ways for us to experience that belovedness.
0: How did Carrie Dean fit into your faith journey?
6: Oh, his faith was so deep and so personal. This man just knew that God loved him. There was just no question. God loved him and was there all of the time. And everything he needed was in the Bible. He had 8 execution dates. I knew him for 5 of those. 7 of them were stayed. And sometimes he got pretty close to the electric chair. Later it was lethal injection. if that isn't a test of somebody's faith, he is probably one of the maybe two or three really, really amazing Christians I've known in my life that just provoke me to go deeper myself.
0: That's an interesting word, provoke.
6: Yeah, yeah. He would push me. And I will, you know, sometimes I would get a letter from him and I wouldn't open it right away because I knew that what was in there would be wonderful. And also sometimes I would feel like I'm just not the Christian I want to be. I'm not the surrendered Christian. Here's a letter from one, and I'm not anywhere close to that. So yeah, provoked.
0: Well, what about Carrie Dean's journey? The book is very interesting to me because something you said earlier, Carrie Dean starts your relationship with God has forgiven me. And so we don't have in the book sort of that repentance process that we aren't witness to it. And so we get the details of the murders that he committed, but then we meet him as that new person.
6: The last summer of his life, when I knew I was writing this book and he gave me his blessings and said, I'll help you any way I can. There were two things I felt I really need to know. We had talked about the murder kind of obliquely. I said, you got to tell me the details. He said, I don't want to, but I will. And I didn't get all my questions answered. We just didn't have time, but he tried. I said, I've never asked you how you came to be a Christian. I met him as a fully mature Christian, just living the life. And how did that come about? He told me several things. I pulled several things from the letters. And what surprised me is that I actually think he became a Christian as a teenager before he committed some crimes, including murder. He had been baptized as a child in the Mormon church, and he found something there. He later didn't think very highly of the LDS church because of some treatment he received there. But that was a positive experience for him as a child from what he told me. And then when he was in what he called a boys' reformatory, he was baptized. He asked to be baptized and had some meaningful worship experiences there. So he was maybe 15, 16. Then in his early 20s, after he had committed murder and was in jail waiting to be sentenced, he had asked for a pastor to come visit him. And I think that was from the first church that baptized him. And he was disappointed that he couldn't get the spiritual help that he wanted from that man. So that indicates to me that he had been a believer at an earlier point. And that was someplace he turned to at times. He felt that there was something there for him. In prison, I don't know when he became the person that I know, if it was a series of just small incremental steps or if there were some leaps forward. I never learned that. But he said there was always somebody there. You know, Anne Lamont's lily pads, there was always another place to step where you could find God or somebody who was working for God. He said, always somebody. There was always somebody there that God provided for him. So that is what I pieced together. I wish I had an hour with him just right now to clarify some of this. I often don't know what I don't know until I write about it. And by then he was gone.
0: Today on In Good Faith, we're hearing from Lisa Knopp in Lincoln, Nebraska. Lisa is an award-winning author and associate professor of English. Up next, Lisa discusses the difficulty of depicting a friend, despite all their flaws, on the page. There's this section, this is in chapter 5, where you say, had Carrie considered himself a Christian when he killed those two men? How did he reconcile these different aspects of himself? Had he temporarily lapsed during that week in August 1979? Had his gradually growing faith in God's promises been too frail to withstand the temptations he was facing? So now that you've written the book and you've had all this time to think about it, how would you answer those questions?
6: I cannot answer them for him, but I can answer them for myself. That even though I'm a Christian, I sin many times a day. You know, I'm not committing murder, but I think to God, all sin is the same. And so if I'm sitting there grading papers on the Sabbath, I'm not keeping the Sabbath. And when I don't honor relationships the way I should. I can go on and on. Believe me, there are many sins every day. And yet I'm a Christian. That's just the territory. So I really, I don't even know how, this is an excellent question, and I don't know how to answer it, is the truest thing I can say.
0: I wonder if actually this speaks more to how our communities support our young people in a lot of ways. One of the things I was struck by as I read your work was how hard it was to get someone to work with people in the prisons and to offer Bible studies. And we've had other guests on the show. A couple of months ago, we had two young men who are part of a Muslim prison ministry. And again, they had seen this need, right? People in prison are people, and they need our help. And if we can offer the support that they need, then this will go into their rehabilitation. So I feel like as much as the book is about Carrie Dean and as much as the book is about the Nebraska prison system, there's still very much about what are we doing as Christians to help fellow Christians? And are we following the mandate of Jesus?
6: The only time I saw him angry in our entire friendship was when he was writing to all these pastors, could you please come and visit me, or could you please sponsor the Death Row Bible study? Nobody wanted to. And he was just like, don't they read Matthew 25? Don't they? A lot of us in churches don't do everything we're supposed to. Of course somebody should come and minister to people on death row. They should have people to choose from. And in fact, I found three pastors for him over the time we knew each other. I don't know what would happen if I hadn't been the one to ask, if it had been Carrie Dean. And I felt that maybe that was one thing I was sent to do, to be the person to speak for this need, so that pastors would be maybe less frightened of going there. Maybe they would understand what the need was and what would be expected of them. But I'm struck that I had three times I had to do that.
0: We've both read In Cold Blood, and I've always been disturbed by that book because I felt like Capote focused so much on his two main characters, the murderers, that the family that was murdered didn't deserve his attention, right? This is how it came across, as much as those two murderers did. And so that had to be something that you were thinking about as you were putting your own manuscript together. Did you find yourself in dialogue with that book at all?
6: Yes. Actually, I have taught that book before in a narrative nonfiction course. Capote does deal with the Clutter family, the murdered family, in the first part of the book. And if you remember, he whips back and forth between their story and the death car coming across Kansas, just back and forth, boom. And you don't know exactly what happens when they meet. It's very cinematic. It's very powerful, very dramatic. He doesn't dig into their lives anywhere near the way he does, especially Perry's. One of the troubling things, many troubling things about that book is that I think it was Perry asked Capote, what are you going to call this book? And he, In Cold Blood, and they discussed that. And it was a troubling title for Perry. And then Capote, some of what I've read about him, I just was concerned about how he wanted that story to end. Like that maybe an execution would be the better ending. And so when I embarked on this story with Carrie Dean, I just was fearful that I would think of the story more as a writer would than a friend would. I gave him an annotated table of contents the last few months of his life. And I said, read it, pick it apart, anything you want. But I said, I could end this book with a chapter called 60 and just explain what it was like for you to be 60 years old, still on death row, facing another execution, and then being returned to your cell. Because I said, you know, there's a really good chance you will have a stay. And he could have appealed his execution date because they were probably using drugs that were not obtained under the best circumstances. He had grounds for an appeal. He didn't want to. And of course, he didn't appeal, and he was executed. I was really glad to see that that was not the ending I wanted, that I really wanted to write that chapter called 60. And I really wanted him to be there to read over the book, to talk through it. There were so many things we hadn't gotten to. There's always a question when you write about other people, how you portray them. And that starts with Carrie Dean with 320 letters. I could have chosen different excerpts and created a slightly different character. This is my interpretation of him. It's the person I knew, but I don't claim to know him well, like you do the people you live with. And even sometimes you don't know the people you live with that well. Writing about the man, I realized there's actually a lot I didn't know about him. It would have really been nice if he had been returned to that cell and we could have done some more work on this book together. And I'd still be getting letters from him and occasionally going down to the death row Bible study. So
0: I guess another question I have is the families of the two murdered men, you talk very frankly about the impact that those deaths had on those families, how hard it is for them every time there's an execution date to go through like all this news cycle and being contacted. And now this book is coming out. What was your relationship with those families? What are you hoping will be possible for them because of this book?
6: Well, I did not have any contact with them. I wrestled with whether I should write letters to them, see if any of them will talk to me. And ultimately, I didn't because I felt I had too much to deal with already. And I made the choice to present their story entirely from newspaper and television news. I just pieced it together from that and tried to document in text where I got everything. One of the victim's children did write some letters to Carrie Dean, and he gave those letters to me. It was painful to read. But I would not have used anything from those letters without permission. So it was just telling me just the pain and anger this person had many, many, many, many, many years after those murders. It was not over for them. Carrie would be kind of quiet about stuff like that. I don't know if he didn't know what to say or he was overwhelmed by it. He didn't talk about the victims. It was a hard choice how to present those murders, how to present the murder that my friend did. Yeah, I hope I did justice. That's all I can say.
0: Well, let's talk a little bit about the decision on the form that you made. Not chronological. In fact, it feels topical. So why did you choose this form? And after writing it, I don't think we ever get exactly what we wanted from our writing process. But did it come close enough?
6: Yes. Now, I have to say that I had suggested to him several times that he write a book about his life, just this transformation, let people know about it. He was pretty humble. He said, I have a story to tell. Nobody wants to hear it, blah, blah, blah, blah, blah. So I didn't make any headway with that. And then the last summer of his life, I said, why don't we co-author a book? And it'll be a book about our friendship. He said he didn't want to do it. You know, he was just ready to die. He didn't want to do that. But he said, you go ahead and I'll help you. You have my blessings. And he said, if it's a story about our friendship, you've got to write about both of us. You know, you've got to reveal both of us. And he said, you have to tell some juicy things about both of us. Juicy, I don't know. I don't know if I did that or even if I have juicy things to tell. But he was pretty insistent that I needed to reveal myself. And so I tried to honor that. And of course, if it is a book about friendship, it does need to be his life, my life, and the interactions between us. And I think I did that pretty well. I think I did it primarily through the letters because in the letters, he always told me what he had read in my letter or what we had talked about recently. So in the letters, there was a lot about his response to me as well as things that were going on around him. But I think I did a pretty good job of showing how we took care of each other, that I can write a letter and it sustained him when he was in solitary confinement. Right now, I just have goosebumps. Like, I helped him when he was in solitary confinement. And over the years, all the advice he gave me, he was always there, weighing in, guiding. I think I got that across in the book. I could always, as you point out, we can always write more drafts of everything. There are several takeaways from this book that I hope readers get, but a really important one. I think we live in a culture that undervalues friendship. We're limited in where we look for our friendship. So I want this to inspire people to have more room in their lives for friendships that might surprise them. And I think I did that. A few people who've read the book have said, what an amazing friendship you two had. That was their first response. And I said, yes.
0: What are you proud of about this memoir and what surprised you about writing it? But I think I also want to ask, how did God surprise you as you were writing this memoir?
6: Well, God surprised me with this friendship. And I'm not a person that sticks with things. I can be kind of fickle. And there were times I could have been a better friend, but I stuck it out so long. Also, this is one of the lessons in life that you don't know what you have until it's gone. That's really simple. But as I'm writing about this man, I didn't know how much wisdom and how much God was in him until I set out to write about him and just how privileged I was to know him. In writing about it, it was at times overwhelming. What a gift.
0: When I read about what an influence he was in the prison itself, how many people were brought to a religious life because of this man? It's astounding.
6: It is. He had a wide ministry there, supporting people, and he didn't have much money, but sometimes he got Bibles to him and giving people advice, and not just Christians. You know, he had a letter writing ministry to all kinds of people.

Thanks again to Lisa Knopp for speaking with In Good Faith about her friendship with Carrie Dean Moore and her new book, From Your Friend, Carrie Dean, available from Cascade Books. 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In Good Faith is a production of BYU Radio. I'm Stephen Cap Perry. I hope you join me again soon, right here, In Good Faith.

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5: For eons, we humans have considered the cosmos, from the blazing sun and more distant stars in the sky, to tiny life forms at our feet and the roots of trees. We've even tried to figure out ourselves. Aside from what science can deduce about predictable phenomena in repeatable experiments, wonder and awe are never erased. Some say awe is an emotion. Some see awe as a virtue. Whatever happens to us when we find ourselves amazed and overwhelmed in this world of wonders, if our hearts are open, we experience things unforgettable. Sometimes it's something that changes us forever. The Constant Wonder podcast helps you encounter the vast and the small, the human and the wild, encounters we can hardly describe but that leave us transformed. Enjoy Constant Wonder wherever you get your podcasts.
6: BBC News with Sue Montgomery. The Democratic Republic of Congo has detected Ebola in a sixth province as the country's outbreak continues to spread rapidly. Health officials say a man who travelled from an affected area has died in Bazoele province. More than 2,100 people have now died in the outbreak. John James from the UN Children's Agency, UNICEF, has recently returned from Bunia, one of the areas affected by the outbreak.
7: It's concerning to see the spread of this disease, the vast area now that's covered by cases. And that, of course, makes it a lot more complex for the response because, you need treatment centres close to where people are. You need to engage the communities in those areas. And particularly in that sort of context where you've got militia groups, you've got insecurity, you've got just simple access issues. You know, the roads are bad at the moment with the rainy season. But it really is a difficult place to operate.
6: European governments are warning that extreme temperatures and a lack of rainfall are causing major economic damage as the continent endures the fifth heatwave of the year. A French minister estimated the costs could amount to billions of dollars. Water levels have dropped dramatically in some of Europe's key waterways, including the River Danube, forcing the closure of a major nuclear power plant in Romania, as Nick Thorpe reports.
8: The second reactor at Cernavoda was disconnected from the Romanian electricity grid just before midday local time. The total shutdown of both reactors deprives Romania of about 20% of its power. The shortfall is covered by solar and wind during the hot, windy daytimes, but traditional coal and gas power generation will have to be supplemented by imports. Romania also has huge hydropower capacity, but that's been heavily cut by the same low river levels.
6: Japan's meteorological agency has issued a maximum level alert for landslides in eastern areas ahead of expected heavy rainfall. Over 100,000 families have been evacuated from regions north and east of Tokyo. Many were left without power. The veteran Cuban leader Raul Castro has appeared in public for the first time in months. He attended an event in Havana to mark what would have been the 100th birthday of his brother, the revolutionary leader Fidel Castro. Here's Mimi Swaby.
9: Raul Castro received a standing ovation as he entered the Karl Marx Theatre to honour his brother's legacy. The 95-year-old former president was recently indicted by Washington over the downing of a civilian plane 3 decades ago. It is part of President Trump's pressure campaign on the island, aimed at regime change. He hadn't been seen in public since May, where he appeared frail during an event in front of the US Embassy in Havana. Raul Castro no longer holds any official title, but still wields enormous power.
6: BBC News.
5: I'm Marcus Smith, and this is Constant Wonder. Join me on a quest to find awe and wonder in all creation, human or wild, vast or small, spiritual encounters that move us beyond words. Our guest for this episode is Johannes Fritz. He's director of the Waldrop team, a nature conservation project supported by 8 different organizations in 3 countries of the European Union. In 1997, researchers in Austria set loose 10 rare large migratory birds in the wild. They were launching an experiment with an endangered species called the northern bald ibis. 10 juvenile northern bald ibises had been hatched and raised in captivity, their parents having been successfully bred in zoos, and now this new generation was old enough to brave things on their own. This reintroduction, or rewilding, appeared to be going swimmingly well. Ibises don't swim, so let's say flyingly well, soaringly well. But then, in August of that year, all 10 of them simply dropped out of sight.
0: From one day to the next, the bald ibises disappeared. All of them were gone. And then, surprisingly, days, even weeks later, we got reports from Germany, then also in the Netherlands, in Poland. And this was really surprising.
5: That's Johannes Fritz, who back in 97 was among those very puzzled Austrian biologists, who at first feared that perhaps an eagle or another predator had blood on their talons. But no, the ibises were alive. It's just that for some reason, they had scattered in every direction. Fritz was still quite young in his profession, but his career was itself about to take flight. These northern bald ibises, birds of a feather, apparently don't always flock together. Or in this case, migrate together. After having been raised by hand and set free, they had flown incredibly long distances in several divergent directions across Europe.
0: In the next year, we started again with a new generation, and the same happened. They again disappeared in August. It became clear to us this was not a predator, it was not by chance. These juvenile birds have the motivation to migrate, but they don't know where to go.
5: As is the case in many other animal species, migration for these northern bald ibises is learned behavior. They just can't do it by instinct. It has to be modeled for them.
0: Large-sized species like the bald ibis need social information to find the wintering site. And they lack this social information because the parents are kept in zoos.
5: We'll be hearing in just a moment from Johannes Fritz the reason for this captivity in zoos. Meanwhile, have you heard the term charismatic megafauna? It refers to larger non-human life forms that we humans generally respond to with considerable enthusiasm. Pandas, elephants, penguins, and orcas. Not always small, but definitely cute animals that people just love. And so they get heaps of media attention. Northern bald ibises are not, by any stretch of the imagination, cute. From the neck down, this animal is a feathered creature, which is only to be expected with birds. It has a duck-sized body, though more on the slender side than plump, and black plumage that shimmers with iridescent colors in the sunlight. But calling them bald is not at all arbitrary. The head is covered with wrinkled pink or reddish skin. It's often splotchy, as if it had some disease or a pox. The crown of its head sports a crest of long black feathers standing upright like a mohawk and giving the impression of perpetual astonishment. These ibises have decurved beaks that are long, bright red, perfectly evolved for digging worms or larvae. They remind me, frankly, of those macabre masks that were once worn by doctors during Europe's epidemics of the Black Death or bubonic plague. Maybe you've seen drawings of these masks, weird get-ups with a long hooked beak and large eye holes. But the northern bald ibis's off-putting appearance belies the fact that it is, or historically has been,
1: perfectly edible. We'll talk a little bit more about that with Johannes Fritz when he tells the story of their numerical decline. But back to the baffling situation that the Austrian conservation scientists were confronting in 1997, that bewildering attempt at rewilding. The freed ibises seemed to sense an inborn urge to migrate, but had no clue about the best direction. Had they been hatched and parented in the wild, they would have been coached along by their elders to a suitable wintering spot. So you see the fundamental problem here. Heading north for the winter is completely skiwampus.
0: I was a young scientist, and this was, for me, where it became interesting. It was not the beauty of the bird or the bird species per se, and it was actually a Hollywood movie which inspired us. It was this movie, Fly Away Home, the story of a young girl which flies with Canada geese.
10: And that one's grumpy.
11: See, the problem with your birds is they're going to want to migrate south, and they need someone to show them how.
12: Suppose I built an aircraft and then taught Amy how to fly it.
10: It's a great idea. You know, birds follow me, I follow you, we all go south.
13: An incredible journey for anyone who's ever had a dream.

0: excretory route. Imprinting occurs when the newly hatched chick becomes attached to the caregiver they first see. In Lishman's case, however, proof of concept by imprinting birds and then piloting an ultralight airplane to guide them in migration had nothing to do with saving a species. After all, Canada geese are far from endangered. Still, his work became a model for later use by other people with other species, people like Johannes Fritz. The strategy is not without its critics, who see this direct intervention as unnatural. But Lishman's thinking was, well, if you want to rewild a migratory species, maybe you can do it with just a few generations to kickstart things, to remind them how it's done. The measure of success is whether subsequent generations, having been shown the proper route for migration, can then pass this knowledge and behavior along to their young. It took 3 years for Lishman to imprint a batch of goslings successfully, so that they would follow him when he took flight in his ultralight aircraft. By 1988, the trick was working, and his well-known story is documented in his memoir, Father Goose, on which the movie Fly Away Home is based. The procedure later proved workable not just for migratory geese, but for other species. In fact, Lishman used it to help whooping cranes that were in need of a new migration pattern. For 15 years, the cranes were helped in this way. Now, scientists in a quandary don't usually turn to Hollywood for answers. But in this case, a feel-good movie based on a true story was just the spark that Johannes Fritz and his colleagues needed. They got to work personally preparing these baby bald ibises for migration. The German word for the northern bald ibis is Waldrapp, and Johannes Fritz is director of the Waldrapp team. In this role, he has spearheaded a multi-year rewilding project. It plays out pretty much like the movie that inspired him, the movie about Bill Lishman and those Canada geese. A researcher, really a foster parent to the birds, flies in a microlight airplane to demonstrate the migratory route, guiding the learning birds to a safe spot for wintering. The distances traveled to help these bald ibises, as you'll hear, are staggering. Something happened over several recent centuries that wiped out colony after colony of these bald ibises in Europe. Eventually, the only surviving representatives of the species were colonies across the Mediterranean, on the African continent. What and who were the culprits? In part, it had to do with humans wanting and needing something to eat. Ibises were easily come by and tasted good.
1: People hunted them for food and collected the chicks for food. And it was rather easy because bald ibises were always close to human settlements. And so if you find a colony, you can easily collect the chicks or hunt the birds. The first population actually we know went extinct was the Egyptian population about 5,000 years ago. And about 400 years ago in the Middle Ages, the European population disappeared. It's probably because of overhunting and collection of chicks.
0: The Little Ice Age factored in here as well, Fritz says. It was more regional than global, actually. It's long been known that Europe was hit hard between 1500 and 1800. He says these colder conditions likely lowered the reproductive success of the ibises. And additional reasons for bald ibis decline were playing out in Africa and the Middle East. By the 20th century, even though pressure from hunting had abated, human agricultural practices began taking a heavy toll with the application of pesticides on open farmlands, especially DDT. These chemicals made their way into the guts of birds by way of the worms, the bugs, the larvae that they needed as a mainstay of their diet. Today, there's only one wild colony left anywhere in the world. It's in an isolated area on the Atlantic coast of Morocco. In short, this episode of Constant Wonder is not a happily ever after ibis story, but the dark cloud does at least have a bright silver lining.
1: Fortunately, in the 1930s, birds were collected from breeding colonies in the Atlas region in Morocco. They were brought to zoos in Switzerland and in Innsbruck, and they are this

0: started to breed them. And meanwhile, we have a well-managed superpopulation, thousands of individuals with much too much offspring meanwhile. But this is the basis for research and for conservation.
1: Endangered wild species do not always thrive in captivity. But the bald ibises brought to zoos in the 1930s did, and apparently none too soon, because they had run out on their luck. From out of this residual pool of ibises held in captivity in the Innsbruck area, when the Valdrop team began its work in 1997, 10 chicks were sent from over 250 miles away to the Konrad Lorenz Research Station just outside of Vienna. Once those chicks were juveniles and set loose, as we've already heard, they tried to fly away home, to a home they couldn't possibly find, because they'd lost the instruction manual. And, of course, they'd never seen the movie. But Johannes Fritz had.
0: I was in the middle of the PhD. I had no pilot license, no experience with flying, nothing like this.
1: The concept kept gnawing at him. Discussions with his fellow researchers about what to do continued over the next 3 years. In the year 2000, after he had completed his PhD, it became more and more clear that he would remain hands-on with the Bald Ibis Project and the rewilding effort. Sometimes people are so committed to making a difference for good that they are willing to take risks they'd never imagined. Obtaining a pilot's license wasn't the only leap of faith, though. The Valdrop team also needed to do something that had never been done before with this particular species, conditioning a batch of chicks to go on a long migration. This involved not only imprinting them with a strong bond to a foster parent, but also habituating them to the sound of a microlight's engine. The microlight is a contraption that may be small, but it can make quite the racket. And habituating birds to the sound began when the baby birds were still in the nest. An authentic recording of engine noise was played for them as often as possible, even during feeding times. Every waking hour of conditioning counts, and so the foster parents had almost no downtime for half a year.
0: It's a very exceptional commitment. I mean, it's early April when they get the chicks, and from that day on, they stay 7 days a week with the birds till arrival at the wintering site. It's early October when they end this work. And it's really, it's exceptional that one of them takes a day off. Sleeping there is not necessary, but they leave them in the evening after the last feeding, about 8, and they stay with the birds again the next morning at about 7.
1: Johannes Fritz says that it's very rare for a foster parent to take a day off. Every workday begins at about 7 in the morning and ends at about 8 p.m. with the last feeding of the day. I asked what this feeding regimen is like.
0: It depends on the age of the birds. In earlier phases, as chicks, when we take them out of the nests for hen raising, they need to feed them every half hour, then every hour. If the birds fledged, so about mid of June, they get the food in the morning, lunchtime, and then in the later afternoon. And so it's a protocol, it's a development.
1: In the wild, bald ibises eat worms and larvae. But in captivity, the foster parents give their chicks a mix of minced beef heart and minced rats and mice, supplemented with calcium and vitamins. The foster parents also play educational games with the chicks, and this prepares them for threats they'll eventually encounter in the wild. It's an intensive process.
0: They're wild birds, but they fully trust you and stay with you. They allow you to experience every aspect of their life because for them, you are part of them. You are a bird for them. You are a parent for them. And this gives you a perspective on animals which you hardly have in any other way. So you have to be ready to get emotionally involved. You have to be ready to build an emotional relationship to each of these individuals during hen raising. Only this allows you to fly with the birds later on, birds which you can lead for hundreds of kilometers.
1: For all of this labor-intensive business of nurturing and imprinting, one aspect of an ibis's inclination to migrate with you is just hardwired in as a biological instinct. There's no way to time or control it artificially.
0: It's a migratory species. This means they have adaptations for migration. And there is a period in the year where they are prepared and ready for migration. So birds have to enter into a status of migratory readiness.
1: Johannes Fritz is director of the Waldrop team, which has been conducting a long-term nature conservation project, not only to reintroduce and rewild northern bald ibises that have long been extinct in Europe, but to help them establish a sustainable migratory pattern. The team is supported by 8 different organizations in 3 countries of the European Union. I'm Marcus Smith, and you're listening to Constant Wonder.
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1: Having raised birds that they hoped would literally follow them anywhere, Johannes Fritz's team had to figure out just where to guide them for overwintering, or where to try to guide them at least. It still wasn't certain if the birds would even cooperate. So the project was essentially a feasibility study. If successful, it could then transition to a fully-fledged rewilding effort. One problem, though. Even if the team knew about several historic breeding locations for the northern bald ibis, all knowledge of former migratory routes and destinations had disappeared upon their extinction from Europe. Remember, this had been specialized cultural or social knowledge. It was never a matter of genetic instinct.
0: This was a kind of a problem on the one side. On the other side, it also gave us a degree of freedom because when you don't know about the wintering site, you can choose it on your own. And that's what we did.
1: Way down south, over the Alps and across Tuscany to the Mediterranean coast, is a well-known wintering area for many species of migratory birds. It's called Laguna di Orbetello. After the team had consulted with ornithologists who knew the area, Laguna di Orbetello was deemed to be a suitable destination for these ibises. In the early stages of the project, the scheme was to use a microlight aircraft that had 2 seats, one for the pilot and a second for the foster parent. But this plan was flawed, because in order to remain airborne, these heavier models of microlight airplanes simply needed to fly faster than the birds could ever keep up with.
0: All of them were too fast. The way to reduce the speed is to lower weight and to increase the size of the wing. And therefore, we ended up with 1-seated microlights, what means that the pilot and the foster parent has to be the same person. That was me. For 2 years, it was a 1-seated microlight, and I was the foster parent and the pilot, alone with the birds in the air. Then we changed to a new type of microlights, the ones we use now. That's the paraplane with this parachute, this flexible wing. And this allows us to fly perfectly the speed of the birds double-seated.
1: In 2007, the team began operating with two pilots, taking turns in the front seat, and the back seat is always for a foster parent.
0: We as pilots don't interact with the birds. We don't communicate with them. All of that is with the foster parent on the back seat.
1: Well, Johannes, I have to say, this sounds a little bit like a childhood dream come true. I mean, everybody at some point or other imagines being up in the wide open sky, flying with the birds. And is this as magical as I want to believe that it could be, or is it just a little bit more on the scary side of things?
0: The birds sometimes fly really that close that you can touch them. The pilots don't like it because it's risky, but for the foster parents, it's of course great. And the birds even, they have greeting behavior. They do that on the ground regularly, to move the bill up and downwards and make this greeting sound. They do that actually also during the flight. This is really funny and impressive that when the bird approaches and it recognizes the foster parent during the flight, it greets, stays a little bit with the foster parent, and then leaves again.
1: Johannes Fritz told me that he has never become completely accustomed to the strangeness of this situation, flying with the birds. Even after having made these seasonal trips for 16 consecutive years.
0: Again and again, every year, to be up there in the sky with the birds, it's unique, it's exceptional. And it's so fascinating for me that these birds can do whatever they want in the air, in three dimensions. They can leave in every direction, fly wherever they want. Instead, they stay with you and follow you for hours and for hundreds of kilometers because of this social bond, this imprinting. The social relationship between the birds and the foster parents.
1: Johannes Fritz says that for most of a migration's duration, which can take over 2 months and stretch for hundreds of kilometers, depending on the destination, the group of ibises and the microlite generally fly parallel to each other, unless an individual happens to come in close to make that greeting sound. To conserve energy, the ibises will also typically assume a V formation to reduce drag.
0: It's much more efficient and cheaper for them to fly in formation. That's also what we like them to do because this allows us to fly for big distances.
1: Tell me about this other trick they have. It's a flying technique we refer to as riding the thermals, because I guess a pilot has to take this into account too and make adjustments.
0: The most efficient way to fly for a bird is soaring and gliding. Bird migration is all about efficiency, all about energy saving. And the wing flapping flight needs about 12 times the basic energy requirement of a bird. It's very expensive. Formation flight reduces the costs to about 7 to 8 times the basic metabolic rate. So it's still expensive, but much cheaper than individual flight. And soaring and gliding means about 1.5 to 2 times the basic metabolic rate. It's almost the same energy requirement than doing nothing. So they can do it for hours without exhaustion. And that's what they do.
1: It's usually later in the morning, as the sun hits the ground, that a pocket of air somewhere warms up and a thermal starts taking shape. This is when the ibises start looking around for a free ride upward. And after getting to a sufficient altitude, they can then glide a considerable distance horizontally.
0: They soar up, they glide, they soar up, and they glide. That's very efficient for them. For the pilots, it's a big challenge. Yeah. First, because it slows down. The soaring and gliding is the most efficient way to fly, but it's the slowest way in terms of moving forwards because there's always this soaring period with no forward movement. And as a pilot, we have in mind, it's still 130 kilometers to the destination. And I have this amount of petrol and there's a weather coming from somewhere, whatever. The birds don't care about that. And you have no choice than doing what they do.
1: As he explained earlier, the microlights that the team uses currently are not rigid fixed-wing aircraft. Instead, these are powered parachutes. They're usually best suited for use in rather stable aerodynamic conditions, not particularly well designed for the more dramatic alpine thermals.
0: We learned to cope with these conditions, even learned to think in the way the board ibises think. This allowed us at the end to make flights up to 300 kilometers, even landing in between, refueling the planes.
1: Is it the pilot who says, I'm going to catch that thermal and the birds will follow me? Or are the birds actually leading the way?
0: I mean, if you are an observer from the ground, I think it's sometimes unclear who is following whom, because it's indeed that the birds actively approach thermals and they feel them. So even as a professional, it's sometimes frustrating because these are birds which have almost no flight experience yet in the first year of life, but they are far better than us in finding thermals. It's an instinct. So, yes, sometimes we have to follow them and look if we find a thermal which lifts us up because the birds were already 150 meters above us. So it's a play between birds and pilots.
1: Throughout migration, apart from what's happening up in the air in this play between birds and pilots, there's also action on the ground the whole time, with a chase team keeping visual contact, if possible, or keeping in touch with a pilot by radio. This support crew on the ground is responsible for the transport and deployment of a mobile aviary. This is about 30 feet wide and 40 feet long. It's equipped with nets and an electric fence to keep foxes and other predators out. Apparently, the ibises home in on this aviary without much reluctance at all once they see it.
0: So on flight days, we don't feed them before the flight. They get first-time food after entering this aviary. So this is very positively associated for the birds. They like to go in there. That's what they know, and they relax there.
1: If any of this description of human-assisted migration sounds routine, remember, the team has been at it now for more than a decade and a half, and routine functions have come at the cost of a whole lot of trial and error. You get only one shot per year, and then from whatever you've learned, you adjust your playbook for the next year.
0: We started the first trials in 2001, 2002, and it lasted for 13 years. We did a kind of feasibility study, trial and error. After all these experiences and failures, we were able to apply for funding to start with the real reintroduction. And this was a period of a lot of failures throughout all these years, periods where the birds refused to follow the microlight. We could sometimes even not start the migration because the birds were not willing to follow. This was particularly the case during the early years, also because the microlights were too fast and we always had to circle to keep contact to them. And so they finally lost their motivation, refused to follow and turned back to the site where we started. And so we had a lot of such situations throughout the years, but we never gave up.
1: Not everyone would overcome these repeated setbacks. I mean, 13 years of feasibility studies, that's a rare level of commitment. Johannes Fritz knew he shouldn't feel overly hopeful about what they might achieve in a single season's guided migration, even if everything went well to the designated overwintering site. They would likely need to wait 3 years before having any compelling results. This is because juvenile northern bald ibises stay at their first distant destination for 3 years, generally speaking, until they reach full maturity. Only when they're old enough to reproduce do they migrate back to the starting point, the breeding site. The first ibis to make this critical breakthrough, a female named Goya, did so in 2011. Goya's was a brief but extraordinarily significant life, and we'll hear about her next here on the Constant Wonder Podcast. I'm Marcus Smith.
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1: Our guest in this episode is Johannes Fritz. He's director of the Waldrop team, which is rewilding an endangered migratory species known as the northern bald ibis. The bird that made the big breakthrough in this story of rewilding and the reestablishment of a cycle of migration for this species had actually completed her first southerly migration in 2009 as a juvenile. So it was a bit precocious of her to return to the place she had begun her life after an absence of only 2 years. She was not yet sexually mature, but return she did to her birthplace in Bavaria.
0: This was Goya, a female bird, which was raised in 2009. It followed the microlites to Tuscany. And in 2011, at the time, we didn't have GPS. So we had sight reports in Tuscany. And at a certain time in early spring, the bird disappeared like others. And usually it remained gone.
1: Gone to lunch, apparently. Learning to forage at the wintering site. Maybe posing for avid human birders who frequent this well-known nature preserve, the Laguna di Orbitello. Perhaps taking a selfie or two, and of course dodging predators, basically getting through bird adolescence.
0: But in this case, I can remember this very well. It's the key milestone of our project. It was late July 2011. I was in Tyrol. And I got a phone call from a colleague from Burghausen. This is a city in Bavaria where we aimed to establish a first breeding colony. And he told me, Johannes, there is a bald ibis here sitting in the area where we trained the birds. And it has color rings. And he told me the ring colors. And I knew this is Goya. This is Goya, the bird which disappeared in Tuscany. And so it became clear we have a first bird which returned from Tuscany, a first bird which did what we expected them to do. And so I jumped into the car and drove to Burghausen, and it was indeed Goya which was there. Yeah.
1: Would she have looked at you and said, I know who that is?
0: Maybe she recognized me, but she was not raised by me. I was not a foster parent, but my colleague Markus Unsel raised her, and he also came there, and yeah, Goya recognized him immediately. Oh, this was a great moment for the project.
1: With her return, Goya had jumped the gun. She was what Johannes Fritz calls a sub-adult bird. He explained to me how this behavior is now known to be not really at all exceptional. Subadults will make their first ever return flight a little too late to catch the normal breeding window for mature adults. So we're talking end of July, which means that the turnaround to head south again comes with a very short layover, almost on the heels of having just arrived. The Goya story isn't over after just 2 years of life and a return trip, though, because she is the bird in this rewilding project who was not only the very first to complete forth and back migration, but also, the following breeding season and in her third year of life, the first then to achieve successful reproduction outside of a zoo.
0: In 2012, it was the first bird which raised two chicks in the wild, together with a male bird, of course. And it became then the first bird which left from Burghausen, followed by the two juveniles. This means that this migration tradition enters into the second generation. The migration tradition we started up with our microlites. That stage it became clear this could be the method to reintroduce this species into the wild. That was really meaningful. It was a big milestone.
1: If you want to remember the name of a famous bird in modern times, you would do well to remember Goya. Remember her as the first migratory breeding northern bald ibis in Europe after what is probably a gap of over 400 years. But a fair and full assessment of her remarkable achievement goes far beyond that one statistic alone. So let's take a closer look at everything she pioneered. Her life began just as it does for any other bird inside an egg, confined within a shell to develop in safety. Then, upon hatching, she remained in confinement under the watchful eye of a supervising foster parent. She successfully bonded with that foster parent, learned to trust and rely on that human enough to fly alongside a microlite several hundred miles to Tuscany. She spent 2 years there before returning, of her own accord and completely unsupervised, back to Bavaria. The following year, after a second migratory round trip, she raised two chicks with a partner and headed south again for the third time, guiding those two juveniles of hers. She was an independent, rewilded creature who could pass on skills of migration to the next generation. Why should any of this really be so mind-boggling? Well, for one obvious thing, no 3-year-old human could ever do this. And for another, a lost natural cycle had been reestablished that could have been sustainable, at least for these three birds, barring any human interference. And that's where this pioneering story takes a tragic twist. After having accompanied her two offspring down into Tuscany in 2012, having flown most of the way to the overwintering site at the Laguna di Orbetello, Goya and one of the juveniles were shot. This happened in the region of the ancient port city of Livorno. Usually, with a crime like this, a fairly inconspicuous environmental crime, the perpetrator never gets found out. In the case of Goya and her killed juvenile, however, the poacher was identified and eventually sentenced. It's often tempting to think of conservation projects like this in terms of batches and flocks and multiples of tens, twenties, hundreds, but the individual stories are at the heart of it all, and that's something a poacher is unlikely to appreciate. The long-term aim of Johannes Fritz and the Waldrop team that he leads is to instigate each year a new wave of migrants, a new batch of hatchlings bred in captivity, renewing this cycle and adding strength in numbers with the hope that they can expand the total ibis count in Europe until such time as the population is large enough to sustain itself.
0: The population has now reached a number of about 260 to 270 birds. Meanwhile, we have 4 breeding colonies. And also since 2012, birds grow up in the wild and they learn the migration route. Last year, we had more than 70 chicks fledged in the wild. So really a big number. And the Leibniz Institute in Berlin did a study modeling on the basis of demographic data of our project. And they came up with a threshold to self-sustainability. And it needs about 350 birds for a self-sustaining migratory population. And so the population is close to self-sustainability in this sense.
1: The Valdrop team has been at the heart of a watershed moment in the story of human-led animal migration, and their conservation efforts with the northern bald ibises have led to one of the very first successes where animals are not only restored in a place where they've gone missing, but where their migratory pattern is also reinstituted as an integral part of this process of rewilding. Of course, it's never been easy for the team, and a story like this can have endless bends and twists. And this one took a major twist, away from Italy towards Spain. Among the unpredictable hurdles that the team confronted was that after initial successes in rewilding and supporting migration, the ibises began departing from Germany too late in the season to make it safely to Tuscany before the onset of cold weather in the Alps. Johannes Fritz and the team knew the danger. Without enough food for the birds in high elevations, they were left with no choice but to recapture ibises and then drive them overland into Italy. At that point, I might have conceded failure for the whole concept and venture. But this team decided to redraw their maps from scratch, establishing a new wintering site in Spain. This new destination would be much further away, but it was also much less daunting terrain to fly over. The Spanish province of Andalusia is on the southern side of the Iberian Peninsula. In 2023, bringing a group of first-time migrants with him, Johannes tested out a brand new flight path, three times the distance of the original wintering site in Tuscany. The challenge would be to guide the ibises 1,500 miles, or 2,300 kilometers.
0: We try to fly as straight as possible, but we also have to avoid restricted areas and so on. In particular, we are not allowed to fly through Switzerland. So the first thing we have to do is go a little bit north into Baden-Württemberg and from there directly to France. And then the journey goes more or less straight southwest. So we reach the Mediterranean Sea just on the border between France and Spain. We follow the coastline till Valencia. And from there we enter onto the countryside and finally end up in Andalusia. That's a journey without significant alpine barriers, so the birds can reach this wintering site also.
1: 42 days in transit with the birds, three emergency landings because of strong headwinds that drove them backwards. One of these unplanned landings left them in an olive grove.
0: It was a fenced area. No chance to leave from there again with the planes. No chance for our colleagues with the cars to enter there and give us support and provide water for the birds. So it was a very tricky situation. And then they found the man which owned this area. It's not easy to explain this, of course, you know. The funny thing in this case was that the evening before, he heard about this project on TV. And the next morning, they knock on his door and tell him that exactly this team is now on his entity. So it was really funny and he was totally surprised by it, but at the end, very kind. The next day, we reached the wintering site and there were hundreds of people there, enthusiastic Spanish people there. It was a really big welcome organized by our partners from Andalusia. So this was a highlight, a big highlight for us, yeah.
1: Does it make a huge impression, a huge splash wherever you go with your birds following you?
0: This is always a big attraction, of course. Usually when we land on new airports, there are many people expecting us, also journalists expecting us to land there. And when we stay at an airfield, people from around come and have a look. It affects the regular traffic at the airfields when we are there because the birds are not used to bigger planes. People should not be close to the aviary. But people are very tolerant usually and very kind, and they limit the air traffic in the time when we stay, or they even close the airfield for some time just because of us. Yeah. Sometimes we have people which say, so much money spent for some birds, but the absolute majority of people are very much in favor of it and see a reason. And I think this is something which motivates us.
1: So the 2023 group that your team delivered to Andalusia, around the Alps, into France, down the Mediterranean, that whole route over the coast, over the countryside. If I understand what you've said, this 2023 group is going to hang out there, growing, maturing for a total of 3 years. They should be able to find their way back, independent of human support or guidance.
0: Yeah, easily. And usually the back migration is done by each single bird. They migrate on their own, not in groups, but each bird on its own. And they land exactly, it's a 2,300-kilometer journey, and they land exactly on the location where we had our campsite, easily.
1: That's even more remarkable to think that they would do it alone and not in a group.
0: Yeah, really.
1: Of all the miraculous things that we share in episode after episode of Constant Wonder, I think that animal and human sentience and intelligence are often most astounding. And we often push hard here against any temptation we might have to think that intelligence across species is all of one kind. What bumblebees or cuttlefish or ravens can do as sentient creatures, well, it seems infinitely varied, and there is wonder in that variety alone. A northern bald ibis will not impress us by using an external object the way a raven might as a tool. But if you measure these ibises by their navigational skills over vast distances, after a single exposure to the route, without a map, no GPS, not even Google Maps to consult, well, these birds are geniuses. Apparently they do need, however, an attentive, knowledgeable parent or foster parent with some sort of wings to show them the way. Johannes Fritz is founder of the Waldrop team, which aims to reintroduce the northern bald ibises into Europe. This episode was produced by Tenere Taylor, Eric Schultzke, and Mamie Teeples, with sound design by Josh Fouts. Thanks to you for listening. I'm Marcus Smith. Constant Wonder is a production of BYU Radio. We hope you enjoyed this story of humans taking to the skies to help save a migratory endangered species. Well, here on the Constant Wonder podcast, we often present stories from obscure corners of our shared universe with guests who express awe and wonder for our phenomenal natural world. People like this are often willing to do amazing things. And while it takes extraordinary commitment and passion to become a foster parent and go airborne as a companion for juvenile ibises, you might say that it pales compared to donating your own blood to help raise vampire bats. In Season 5, Episode 3 of Constant Wonder, I visited with the Batman of Mexico, Rodrigo Medellin, who is a professor of ecology at the National Autonomous University of Mexico. Here's an excerpt from our conversation. Medellin is explaining how bats got their undeserved spooky reputation, and then he tells of his own childhood fascination with vampire bats.
11: That I really love Dracula, you know, the story is incredible. Bram Stoker is a history buff, and he has this problem that his Dracula, his vampire, has to move very long distances very fast. And he remembers that there was this anecdote in Gonzalo Fernández de Oviedo's chronicles, and he says, I know what my vampire is going to do. He is going to turn into a bat and then fly long distances and then turn back into a man and then bite the girl. That is the moment, Marcus, when the public image of bats comes crashing down to the ground and everybody starts thinking of them as the envoys of the devil and everything bad and everything filthy and everything ugly, etc. And this is why we're here.
1: Yeah, so what you're telling me is that this whole vampire bat thing, the story of it all, is a concoction that was devised to entertain people.
11: Exactly. Today we know that there is more than 1,400 species of bats in the world. From those 1,400 species, only three feed on blood. And those three live in Latin America. And of course, they're an incredible creation of evolution, you know. How can any animal survive on just blood?
1: Have you ever been bitten?
11: I have never been bitten for food, but I have been bitten for defense.
1: Well, I have to confess here, you don't look very tasty to me.
11: Well, let me tell you, never bitten for food, many times bitten for defense. However, my blood has ended up in the gut of some vampire bats.
1: So then out now with your story of keeping bats right at home.
11: I had a group of vampire bats living in the family bathroom here in Mexico City.
1: With parental permission?
11: With parental permission, I have to say. My parents were the most amazing and patient and understanding human beings on earth. And I had seven vampire bats living there, flying freely in the bathroom. So I had them because I was studying some behavioral stuff when I was like 15 or 16. And to do that, you have to keep them alive. To do that, I went to the vet school of the University of Mexico and asked my friends there to let me bleed cows from this vein that the cows have down their bellies. And then as the blood comes out, you whip it with your hand in a bucket. That makes fibrin, which is the protein that makes blood coagulate, to collect in little rubber bands that float. You remove those rubber bands and you have perfectly defibrinated, uncoagulating blood. I brought it back to home. I took my mom's ice cube trays from the freezer, removed the ice cubes and replaced it with blood. And then I would thaw one little ice cube of blood per vampire per night. But of course, when they land on the blood spills all over the place. So the bathroom looked like a Hitchcock movie, you know. But then I ran out of blood. And my sister was studying medicine at the time. So I asked her to please bleed me a little bit because I needed five more days of observations on the vampire bats. So she bled me, we defibrinated the blood, and we fed the vampire bats my own blood.
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1: Provo. It's commonly thought that grandeur brings feelings of awe, that epic and outsized marvels command our attention, our respect and admiration, more than things that are small. In actuality, tiny things, even microscopic wonders, can fill us with an overwhelming sense of gratitude and humility. Just the thought that a hummingbird can hum and hover evokes a feeling of awe and wonder. 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
15: BBC News with Sue Montgomery. The Democratic Republic of Congo has detected Ebola in a sixth province as the country's outbreak continues to spread rapidly. Health officials say a man who travelled from an affected area died and later tested positive for the virus. Emery Makomeno reports from Kinshasa.
16: A patient has died in Bouta, the capital of the Bauele province, neighbouring the Central African Republic. This brings the number of affected provinces to six, nearly 12 weeks into the response, with the outbreak spreading westwards. The World Health Organization says it's moving faster than any previous Ebola outbreak. The Africa CDC warns contact tracing is nowhere near good enough. Latest figures show more than 4,000 cases and more than 2,000 deaths.
15: European governments are warning that extreme temperatures and a lack of rainfall are causing major economic damage as the continent endures the fifth heatwave of the year. A French minister estimated the costs could amount to billions of dollars. Britain has registered its hottest day of the year, with temperatures rising above 38 Celsius. Water levels are extremely low in key waterways. The veteran Cuban leader Raúl Castro has appeared in public for the first time in months. He attended an event in Havana to mark what would have been the 100th birthday of his brother, the revolutionary leader Fidel Castro. Here's Mimi Swaby.
17: Raúl Castro received a standing ovation as he entered the Karl Marx Theatre to honour his brother's legacy. The 95-year-old former president was recently indicted by Washington over the downing of a civilian plane 3 decades ago. It is part of President Trump's pressure campaign on the island, aimed at regime change. He hadn't been seen in public since May, where he appeared frail during an event in front of the US Embassy in Havana. Raúl Castro no longer holds any official title, but still wields enormous power.
15: Two of the three executions due to take place in the US on Thursday have been carried out. If the third goes ahead, it will be the first time in 16 years that three people have faced the death penalty in the US on the same day. This was the moment the commissioner of the Tennessee Department of Correction, Frank Strada, announced the execution of one inmate.
18: By the order of the Supreme Court, the Tennessee Department of Correction carried out the death sentence of Anthony Hines by means of lethal injection at the Riverbend Maximum Security Institution. Inmate Hines was pronounced dead at 10:43 a.m., and his last words were, "Tell my son hello." This concludes my statement.
15: There has been a steep rise in U.S. executions, with four times as many people put to death last year as in 2021. You're listening to the World News from the BBC.
1: Encounters with awe. This is Constant Wonder. I'm Marcus Smith. In 1980, an Aussie by the name of Tony Renato was in Africa on an impossible mission. His task was to grow trees in the desert. Transplanted saplings were supposed to root and become windbreaks, woodlots, maybe even forests. If successful, this reforestation was supposed to make farming viable once again in a vast, drought-stricken region called the Sahel. But the whole operation was beyond thankless. It was proving to be pointless. With his organization called SIM, Tony had been trucking in tree after doomed tree by the hundreds, day after day. But over previous decades, this region, the Sahel, had seen a 30% decrease in rainfall. We're talking about one of the most dramatic droughts of the 20th century. So if a desert repeatedly cooks your baby trees, how long do you just blithely keep planting them before you're willing to say, game over?
19: it was failing. 80, 90% of the trees died. People didn't enjoy the work. They called me the crazy white farmer.
1: Then one day, the crazy white farmer saw something that seemed almost too simple and certainly too good to be true. Hidden in plain view all along, albeit very low to the ground, lay a vital truth. In this episode of Constant Wonder, we'll get to hear Tony Renato revisit that epiphany. And just so you know that this whole story really matters, his sudden moment of recognition has led to what has been called probably the largest positive environmental transformation in the Sahel and perhaps all of Africa. But why stop there? The forest regenerating process that he has championed since his discovery has been adopted in 27 different countries and counting. Tony Renato is author of The Forest Underground, Hope for a Planet in Crisis. Today he serves as Principal Climate Action Advisor for the humanitarian organization World Vision International. From the days of his childhood in Victoria, Australia, Tony Renato has been obsessed with trees and was curious why people seemed so intent on clearing them away.
19: My grandparents were a 35-minute drive away. And as you leave our town, for the first 10 kilometers or so, the trees would extend from the top of the hills to the very edge of the road. Then at a certain point, you come up this rise and about to go down into the valley as it opens out. And bang, directly in front of me would be the Mamunji Ranges, bald as a baby's bottom. And I was just a child, but I'd be thinking, why did the farmers have to take every tree off that hill? And look at the erosion gullies, look at the sheep suffering in the hot sun. Surely it would have been better to leave some trees. And in my mind's eye, I was up on that hill in my gumboots, shovel in hand, planting trees. So I don't know where that comes from. As far as I know, there's no foresters in our family line, but I love trees.
1: Broad fields of tobacco, pine forests, and those denuded mountain ranges where the pulp industry had done extensive harvesting. These are the vistas that got young Tony daydreaming about planting trees. He describes himself as having been something of an oddball child, not inclined to sharing his feelings or talking about what he was observing. The Tony I got to know, as I think you'll come to see, isn't particularly introverted. Not anymore.
19: I think that was a pretty lonely time for me. But, you know, my dad had a machinery business and he was very well known in the district. And one day we were visiting one of his friends. He was actually a Yugoslav migrant who'd escaped communism and made his way to Australia. And Dad had helped him a little bit along the way. So we were visiting this farmer. It was off season, so his tobacco shed was completely empty. But in the middle of the shed, he'd unceremoniously dumped a whole trailer load of clearance library books, old books. And I liked reading. I was very interested in history and geography, things of the world. And so I wandered over and took a closer look. And there were two nondescript, dull green-covered books in there. And for some reason, it was like magnetism. I reached down and grabbed these books by Richard St. Barbie Baker. I Planted Trees and Sahara Conquest. And I borrowed those books and read them from cover to cover, maybe several times. And I was just wrapped by this story. St. Barbie Baker, he's as eccentric as his name would suggest. So British forester, and I would say self-proclaimed global protector of the forest. He contributed to saving a portion of the Californian redwoods, for example. But he was a strong proponent of sustainable management of forests and restoration where forests had been lost. And so he was an inspiration, somebody to aspire to. And I thought, perhaps there is something that I can do in the world, because I really had no clue how to tackle these issues when the whole world seemed to be moving in a different direction. It's all about progress and wealth at any cost.
1: Tony Renato and I are about the same age, and back when we were kids, the term tree hugger was bandied about, not in a good way. You may be thinking what I was, that Tony sounds like he may have been accused from time to time of being one himself. When I asked him about that label, he just took it at face value.
19: People suspect I'm probably a tree hugger. You know, I've only done it two or three times in my life, and it is actually quite an experience. I'd highly recommend it, but it's not something that I do on a regular basis.
1: Well, I want to take that boy experience and go back to the books. And I'm wondering if you were sort of primed by what you had seen to get through those books, and you say you were raptly attentive to what they offered you. At some point, this is actually a

0: vehicle, and the spray drift would go into the rivers, the mountain streams that I loved. We swam there, we fished, we drank that water. It was being poisoned. So that was the first thing, that disregard for the environment. And then because I read widely, I watched the news, I was interested in world events. Children just like me, who through no fault of their own happened to be born elsewhere, were going to bed hungry. And this deeply disturbed me. We were growing tobacco. Children didn't have food. Again, something wrong with this picture.
1: Did you talk to your parents about any of this, these feelings?
0: No. I was very private. And I actually found it hard to articulate what I was going through. I wasn't a good communicator. So it was lonely. But the third thing was my mother's faith. And that gave me a framework to live by, that there's more to life, more important things than money and financial security, that we do have a duty of care for those less fortunate than ourselves, and that creation's a gift. We are to be stewards of the earth. So those three things really stuck with me.
1: If there are gifts that we are given and creation is to be cared for, how did she convey that to you? Was it verbally? Was it by things she did?
0: Mum didn't preach to us. She certainly prayed with us at night. But I think the quiet example of her life. But, you know, at that stage, again, being frustrated, what could I do to change the world? I felt powerless. But there was one thing that I could do. And following Mum's example, I just said a child's prayer. Please, God, use me somehow, somewhere to make a difference. And that, you know, simple prayer, and I see that as another very significant turning point. And as the years went by following that, well, how could I be useful? What steps? And I love growing things. I was the gardener in the family. And Dad had a big gardener, but he was very busy with his business. So I managed the garden. And so I thought, well, I better be useful. Let's study agriculture. And that was the first step, if you like. And when I went to university, that's where I met my lovely wife. And she had the same sense of calling, sense of duty. Yes, I'd like to be used by God overseas. One step at a time, you go as far as you can see. You don't know the full picture. You don't know how or when or where or what, but you go as far as you see. And when you get there, you'll always be able to see that much further and take the next step. Somewhere along the line, it would have been in the first year or so at university, I came across a book called Forest Farming. And it just made sense. You could have production. You could feed the world without destroying the earth. And he went back into history and how farming was developed. And he gave examples, particularly in Europe, some of the acorn forests where they graze pigs under the acorn trees and other examples of agroforestry. And I thought, yes, surely that must be part of the solution.
1: College, a sense of purpose, marriage to Liz, a fellow student whose passionate concern for the well-being of the world and for children and for fields and forests was equal to his own. Well, those must have been fairly heady times. And I asked Tony if he could remember those early days together with Liz, launching out into the world with its possibilities and unknowns. You're just a young man on the cusp of a new life with a young bride. You're going to go to Africa. How would you describe that young man? You already said you were a shy boy, reserved and maybe not able to communicate the way you wanted to. Was this a lodestar for you where you're really looking for a solution or the solutions in the plural to an enormously big, global, whopping problem called deforestation? That's kind of idealistic.
0: So naive. Had no idea. I didn't even know, I think, that I was looking for solutions. When the country of Niger was settled on, I felt that tree planting would be a big part of the approach that we took. But beyond that, I didn't know that tree planting was a problem, that it didn't work in those harsh environments. I didn't have any idea really of the challenges of moving a young family to a very, very poor country. Niger is one of the poorest countries in the world. The climate, the diseases that are out there, the cultural differences. Here's this non-communicator. I'm going to have to communicate in another language.

0: So I think if you know ahead of time what's coming, you'd probably avoid it altogether. You wouldn't go.
1: I want to go back now in the sequence of events before you even ever left Australia. What was the sort of the mental process for you and Liz leading to your decision to go? Africa's a world away. No matter how you look at it, that's going to be a really big commitment.
0: We were soulmates and we were very much in love and still are. And we planned and schemed on how this would happen. When we finished university, we thought, let's get some experience in Australia. And that way they couldn't accuse us of going over there to make our mistakes. And, you know, that year in Australia, for every agricultural job, there were about 400 applicants. So there was no way we were going to get into the industry. And we ended up working for my father in his machinery shop for a year. And the longer we were there, we loved it. We loved being at home and so on. But this deep discouragement set in that we weren't moving with our life's goals. I thought, all that dreaming, all that desire to do something significant is going nowhere quickly. And Liz is also very practical. She said, well, let's pray about it. And we prayed that night. And the next day, we subscribed to this magazine that came monthly. The next day, full page middle spread, come to this conference on missions and agriculture. it was written for us.
1: SIM, SIM, a decades-old international Christian service organization active in over 70 countries. Well, that's the outfit the Renatos signed up with to be missionaries. Obviously, they were hoping to support SIM's agricultural initiatives. And as a confirmed Johnny Appleseed type from his earliest days, Tony Renato, as we've heard him say, had also long been converted to the vision and spirit of Richard St. Barbie Baker, the vision of bringing back trees, not just for the sake of trees, but because of everything that comes with them.
0: In these contexts, where there was a forest before, it turns out trees are very foundational. They bring back the biodiversity. It's like a magnet. Once you have a tree there, the bird life will come back, the insects, the trees themselves. Many of these species are putting nitrogen back into the soil. They're legumes, so they're fertilizing practically sterile soil. All tree species drop leaf litter onto the ground, adding organic matter. And organic matter is the secret source. It's the sponge that holds the water for longer and slowly releases it. It's the substrate that holds the nutrients, feeds the microorganisms that make those nutrients available to the plants. And so by default, the soil's more fertile, more moist, even in a harsh environment, and your crops are going to do better. Your livestock are going to do better, not just because there's more grass, but many, many tree species are also fodder species, the leaves, the seed pods, and in some cases, even the bark is very nutritious. And farmers will strip the bark in drought time. They'll cut branches and strip the bark to keep their animals alive. The trees themselves, and I didn't know this, some of these tree species are bio-irrigating the crop, meaning their deep tap roots are accessing water deep in the soil. And at nighttime, some of that moisture leaks into the ground via their shallow roots within reach of the crop roots. And it's astounding. I've got photos taken in total drought years, and 10, 15 meters from the base of the tree, there's nothing. The crop's perished. The closer you get to the tree, the taller and greener and healthier the crop gets because it's being irrigated. Insects, so you've got your pollinators, you've got your predators attacking the different pests that come, the grasshoppers, the caterpillars, and so on. Medicines, wild foods. So no matter how well you restore the environment, these are still very, very harsh, volatile climates. And so you will get periods of drought and flood. The greater biodiversity you have, the more stability in the landscape and the more options people have for their livelihoods. Maybe my staple crop, maize or millet, maybe that dies in the drought, but I can now harvest wild fruit and nuts and feed my livestock. I can sell some of the timber and buy food with that money. So it's creating stability.
1: Well, it sounds to me like all of this intricacy of the implications, the whole system, is something you came to appreciate maybe only after you had arrived there for and been there for a while.
0: Oh yes. We knew it was important, but we had no idea how everything is so interlinked. The social, the economic, the environmental, everything's connected. And if I could just paint you a picture, it was hopeless. The project was hopeless. The potential for change was hopeless. We were confronted by a landscape on the point of ecological collapse, one that could barely support life on Earth. It was so denuded, so degraded. Several times in our life there was total blackout because of a dust storm in the middle of the day. It was a real Dust Bowl experience. And I have dramatic photos, every bit the equal of some of those photos from your 1920s experiences, the sand dunes rolling in over the people's villages and huts, and people struggling. They're drawing water from the well, and you can see their clothing, their loose clothing's blowing in the wind. They're covering their eyes. It was terrible. And in the space of just 20 to 30 years prior to my coming, this had been a biodiverse dryland forest with wildlife. There were giraffes and various types of primates and wild boar and so on. And there were springs of water and relatively fertile soil. For all intents and purposes, even though it was still farmland, it was a desert in many respects when we arrived there. And here's the resident expert, the guy with his degree and no experience, fix it. Where do you start? What do you do?
1: It just so happens I have heard dozens of experts talking about the scope of what trees mean for a landscape, for the water cycle, an ecosystem, for the human economy. But I don't think I've ever heard anyone on this topic cover so much ground so quickly and with such verve. And yet even for him, he says, the environmental situation, as he came to know it in Niger, perplexing, yes, but that wasn't all he was grappling with. He was perplexed also by the situation for his family, for him and Liz and their first child, Ben, a world away from home in a completely foreign environment. I don't think any crash course could have prepared them for the switch they were making.
0: You become like babies because you can't communicate. You don't have the language. I hadn't shed my shyness, my difficulty of communicating even in English then. So the embarrassment of not being able to ask for basic things, directions, how do you do this, and being laughed at by children. Some people relish in bargaining, you know, get the price down. And of course, that's the culture. That's how the market works there. I couldn't stand it. It's just too overwhelming. And so for the first months, certain canned goods, certain dry goods had a fixed price. I'm not sure why they don't bargain on those things. And so we lived on rice and canned mackerel. Not three times a day, but it was getting close to that. And to this day, I haven't opened another can of that mackerel. I can't stand the smell of it. But that was a challenge to get a diversity of foods. Not that it wasn't available to some degree, but just our shyness in going into the market. But it's actually a good thing to start low. If you come in as the expert, if you're already multilingual and capable, then there's a certain arrogance that goes with that. And I think you inoculate people to not listen to you because there's no vulnerability there. If you go in almost childlike, needing their help and have the humility to go along with that, the humility and humor to laugh. I remember one morning to say good morning. It's a slightly tonal language. And
1: what is the language, by the way?
0: Hausa. So to say good morning, it's ina kwana. It's very melodic. Ina kwana. And I was going around saying, ina kwana, ina kwana. I am sleeping. Because everybody's in stitches laughing at you. If you got offended and stormed off, you'd never learn the language. But I'd laugh with them.
1: Despite putting a good face on things, Tony ultimately could not avoid a deep slump. I would say that his frustration was inevitable. He had been retained to plant trees, but could planting those trees really make any difference at all in Niger as the desert swallowed up ever more farmland, turning it barren?
0: We had a very small project, and I mean small. It was planting 4,000 to 6,000 trees per year, so it was just peanuts, really. But even at that, it was failing. 80, 90% of the trees died. People didn't enjoy the work. They called me the crazy white farmer. Who, in their right mind, would plant trees on their precious farmland when they're trying to put food on the table? I respect that, I understand that, but I also knew, no, unless you do this, there will be no food. Agriculture is not possible in this climate without some level of tree cover. And, you know, I read this more recently, but in the 10 years prior to my coming, across three West African countries, including Niger, some $160 million was spent on tree planting. The net result of that was about 20,000 hectares of, and I quote, not doing very well plantation. So they were struggling, not doing very well. And if you do the maths, $8,000 per hectare of not doing very well forests. So that's a failure in my view. And when you consider, I think there's 300 million hectares across the Sahel, it would cost trillions of dollars using that method to do anything.
1: If it was failing, and you and Liz were there trying to make it go, and you had a little kid named Ben, and people were hungry around you, that's a futile situation. How despondent, how discouraged did you become?
0: Oh, I was very discouraged. You know, when you're young, you're very ambitious. I'd come there to leave my mark, and everything I touched turned to dust. Everything was failing. So I was quite miserable, and I'd put heart and soul into this. I'd read widely. I'd consulted any experts I could latch on to. I experimented with different methods, exotic species, indigenous species, planting early with some irrigation, different types of gardening. Nothing worked in a sustainable, economically viable way. So I was ready to give up and go home.
1: And how many years into it were you at this point?
0: About 2.5 years. Because, you know, I've been trying. These 2.5 years, I've been trying, giving it everything that I had.
1: Did you consider leaving?
0: Well, home was the only place I had, but I was probably too proud. Imagine, you know, country boy returns home having achieved nothing. So it was partly my pride that kept us there.
1: The Renatos would stay in Africa for 17 years in total, but I can tell you here and now, in retrospect, there is little chance they would have stayed beyond their third year had it not been for that epiphany I hinted at earlier. And it's time now for that part of the story. I'm Marcus Smith, and this is Constant Wonder.

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5: The Forest Underground, Hope for a Planet in Crisis. That's the title of Tony Renato's book. At this point in our account, it's about 1983. Tony and his wife Liz are working as missionaries, their little boy Ben with them, giving their all to what you could variously call an agricultural initiative or a reforestation project, or even though the term was just coming into vogue at the time, agroforestry. Well, this tree planting project that Tony was in charge of was failing miserably. With his religious upbringing, he was the kind of person to hope for maybe a miracle, maybe even ask for one. Essentially all his life, after all, Tony had been the praying type.
6: It was actually on the road, and I had a truck and trailer load of trees, and it was a low point. So I was thinking, this is hopeless. I know what's going to happen to 90% of these trees. They're going to die. Now, I had to stop the vehicle because this was very, very sandy region, and if you don't reduce the air pressure, you'll get bogged in the sand. And I'm leaning over, I let the air pressure out. And as I stood up, I looked north and then turned around south, east, west. Barely a tree, all the way to the horizon in every direction. And, you know, the cogs, mental cogs are turning. How many million dollars would you need? How many hundred staff? How many decades using these methods here? And immediately, you know the answer. It's not going to work. You're not going to have an impact. And so this is very, very discouraging. But it occurred to me to just pray, just ask for guidance. And it's a little bit of a strange prayer in some ways because I actually asked for forgiveness. Forgive us for destroying the gift of your creation. And it's not that I felt personally responsible for what was happening south of the Sahara, but growing up in the privileged West, I knew that all of us have had made our contribution through profligate waste and pollution and destruction of the natural environment for the cause of growth, economic growth. I knew that we weren't guilt-free. So it was an inclusive prayer. Forgive us for destroying the gift of your creation. As a consequence of which people are suffering, they're hungry, they're poor, they're scared about tomorrow. They don't know what tomorrow will bring. But I reminded God, no, you still love us. Help us. Show us what to do. Open our eyes. And again, you know, a lot of people don't believe in prayer. A lot of prayers appear to go unanswered. But this was a very, very real, very dramatic answer to prayer. And the amazing thing is I'd been traveling on this road almost weekly for 2.5 years, eyes open but totally blind to the solution, to what had literally been there at my feet all along. And on this particular day, a useless-looking bush, I thought it was a desert bush, caught my attention, just the corner of my eye, maybe 10, 15 meters from where I was standing. And instead of jumping back in the truck and trundling off to my miserable work, I took the trouble to walk over and have a closer look. And in that instant, when I saw the leaf, and if you consider the trees even in your backyard, in your street, every tree has a signature. It's the leaf. It's very distinctive. And it hit me. That's not a bush. That's not an agricultural weed. It's a tree, and it's been cut down, and it's resprouting. In that instant, all the dynamics changed. I'm not fighting the Sahara Desert. It's not a question of having a multi-million dollar budget or a miracle species of tree that can withstand goats and drought and people pulling them up. Everything changed in my approach. There were probably originally probably over 20, perhaps 30 species of trees in that area. The shrubs that I was seeing, there may be five or six dominant species. So a lot of them had been not only cut out, but grubbed out by the roots. But there was this remaining five or six species, and they were ubiquitous. This is what got me so excited. I knew there were millions and millions of these so-called bushes just waiting to be liberated and become trees again.
5: This is the crux. What Tony calls the forest underground is of zero use to me, to you, to Tony, to farmers in Niger or Uganda or East Timor, anywhere on the planet. No use until it resprouts. But this returning top growth must be approached with a specific method. Large trees they will rarely become without systematic, selective pruning. The liberation of individual stumps, as Tony styled it, is a practice he has come to call not natural regeneration, but farmer-managed natural regeneration, FMNR.
6: When you cut a tree that has this ability to re-sprout or coppice, you might get 30, 40, 50 stems from the same stump, all competing for space and light and nutrients and water. Now, if we did nothing and there was no damage from fire and cutting and livestock, if we did nothing, eventually, maybe in a decade or two, eventually a dominant lead will take over and it will become a tree again. We don't have 2 decades. These people are hungry today. They need cooking fuel today. How can we speed this up? Well, for a start, let's reduce the competition and cut it back. Ideally, perhaps a single stem, but remembering wood is the economy here. The energy economy is wood, not oil. People are going to harvest that single stem. So let's reduce it down to 5 stems, cut out all the excess, the weak, the broken, the crooked. Select just the very robust, the straightest, the tallest, and favour them. All that energy in the roots, and I liken it to a V8 engine. It's switched on, but when you're not doing this, it's not in gear. It's got all that pent-up energy, but it can't move. Put it in gear by cutting the competition, reducing the side branches so that all the sugars go to the growing tip. Then you can get very, very rapid growth and a better form of tree. That's on the individual stem. And then let's look at the landscape. So what's the context? What's the objective of the farmer? If it's on agricultural land, they won't want a forest there. They still have to eat. So they will select the trees that are synergistic, they're companion plants to their crops, the ones that cast light shade, that fertilize the soil, that stop the wind, that feed their animals. They're not going to give you a biodiverse forest on their good land. Pastoralists on their grazing land might make a different selection of species. And the same principles work in a degraded forest. But in that case, we can approximate, we can recreate a natural biodiverse forest to the degree possible by allowing everything to come back.
5: Prior to the implementation of this method, the common practice, and you would say a very flawed practice, was burning, clear cutting, stripping away the entire tree for firewood, leaving it with these little ineffectual stumpy shrubs.
6: Yes, the sentiment was that a clean farmer was a good farmer. And this was reinforced by Western thought. With colonialism, they wanted to modernize agriculture and bring in steel plows, all for a good cause, increased production and incomes, but it was on a false foundation of destroying nature.
5: Tony's next challenge was going to be to persuade anybody that his idea would really pan out. There were so many farmers in the region who were skeptical. You have to remember, the very same guy now pushing this pruning of shrubs was the crazy white farmer who had given his heart and soul to a failed campaign of planting trees. This is where the story has a bit of an ironic twist, because farmers who were resistant to the idea. Were more easily won over precisely because the initial trial runs they were asked to do coincided with a time of historic famine. We're going to have to explain that.

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5: I'm Marcus Smith. 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
6: Every year, as we approached the time of the rainy season, my heart was in my throat. You would look to the steel gray skies, hoping against hope it would rain, never being certain that you would get a crop that year. And people were already living on the edge. It wasn't as if they had a reserve to fall back on. Every year could have been a failure. Because this is a very unreliable climatic area. It's naturally variable. So I knew that this could happen at any time and would happen. It had happened in the 1970s, the very severe Sahelian drought that killed many, many people. And it was more than likely to happen again. And I come to an understanding that people were relying on an annual crop in an environment biased against it. Anything could and eventually would go wrong. A severe windstorm that buried and sandblasted that crop, a severe drought, even excessively heavy rain, insect attack, you name it. If you're relying on this single annual crop, you've only got one shot for the whole year's food supply. And if you lose that opportunity, you know, the rainy season doesn't wait for you. It doesn't come again in the same year.
5: Even during a mega drought that doesn't relent for years, there are certain years that are going to be worse than others, which brings us to 1984. West Africa experiencing a famine that some have described as apocalyptic that year. Tony and his family were there in the interest of agriculture and trees, but people were starving around them. The SIM organization at this time wanted to adjust its functions to fund and distribute food, but that required government authorization, and that authorization was not forthcoming.
6: Because the mission, prior to my time in the 1970s, they had done some level of food distribution. So there was an expectation there. We were short of food again, and they started camping outside of my home, and this was very distressing. Perhaps more so for my colleagues, because I would be out and about looking, trying to get money, trying to get food for the program. I didn't have the 24/7 burden of people on my doorstep, but they were certainly there in the morning waiting for me, just begging and grabbing hold of my shirt, trying to get my attention, all talking at once. But I tried to push through and wasn't getting anywhere. Unbeknown to me, little Ben, and was he 3, 4 years old at that stage? Just old enough that he was bilingual, learning English and Hausa at the same time. This booming little voice calls out from behind me, Barashi Yawuchi, Bakushi Babaya Da Vinci. Let him go through. Didn't you hear him? He hasn't got any food. And the crowd were as astounded as I was and parted and let me through. But little Ben, he was frustrated for his dad that he wanted to help them. He was trying to get help and they weren't letting him. Let him go through. By this stage, I'd been in the country 2.5 years. I'd slept in their villages and eaten their food and I'd reciprocated when they came to town. They stayed at my place. And so these were my friends. And they were deeply hurting. They were leaving home. Their children were suffering. And I wasn't able to help them. And one morning, I woke up early. I'm in the habit of doing that. And I was trying to eat breakfast. and feeling really, really sad. And a lump was forming in my throat and tears were coming to my eyes. But the Bible was open just next to me, just randomly open. And my eyes fell on this passage from Chronicles, 2 Chronicles, I think it's chapter 20, verse 15. Fear not and be not dismayed by this great multitude. And there was certainly a great multitude outside my door. For the battle is not yours, but mine, says the Lord. And I had this deep sense of peace come over me. I didn't know what or how or when, but I knew that something very dramatic was going to happen. And, you know, up until that point, I had no money. We were just a small organization. I didn't have any reserve funds. I'd gone from merchant to merchant. Maradi, the city that I lived in, is a major trading city on the border. No grain. It's just a mystery. And as expatriates, you can't just do your own thing. I needed permission, authorization. The standing premier, or you'd call them governor, of that state wasn't interested in giving that permission to us. But I knew God was going to do something dramatic. Within 2 weeks of reading that passage, that governor died. Now, I'm quick to add, I didn't pray for that. I prayed for a promotion, for a transfer, but the poor guy got the big call. And I was actually sharing my amazement to a friend because we got the permission almost immediately after that. And I said, red tape, these things don't happen so quickly. And my friend, he was from California, actually, Joel said, are you kidding? He was probably scared you'd pray for him too. So I got the permission. Over the next 6 months through SIM and a small gift from USAID, we received $500,000. Grain mysteriously appeared. We purchased 1,800 tons of grain and helped over 30,000 people. And we were able to transform a tragedy and bring good, some semblance of good from bad. Let's not waste a tragedy, not in a crass way. We'll help them by all means, but let's bring some good out of this. And we created a food for work program so that able-bodied people were obliged before the monthly food distribution, they needed to protect and regenerate at least 40 trees per hectare on their land. So it gave us an audience across 100 villages.
5: Tony was suddenly able to offer a powerful incentive for farmers who were willing to try out his principles of farmer-managed natural regeneration. But still, pruning shrubs was seen as very strange behavior.
6: So you're going against tradition in a very traditional society where conforming is what keeps things together. People look out for each other, and belonging to the tribe, to the village, is so, so important. And anybody who dares to be different can suffer ostracism, criticism, ridicule even, and that's what happened. I went around to the different villages that we worked in and asked for volunteers. And at the end of that, I came up with 10 or 12 individuals in as many villages. And the approach I took was, would you experiment with me on a small corner of your land? They're your trees, it's your land. If it doesn't work for you, you have full authority to cut them out if that's what you see is necessary. But if it does work, we'll continue the experiment together.
5: I'm hoping you could tell me one single story about one individual, somebody you might even remember their name or their face, where somebody was perhaps skeptical to begin with and eventually came around.
6: You know, we all have hangers-on, people who follow you and feign friendship, but really they want something out of you. And there was a fellow like that in one of the villages, and they actually called him in French, chef de cabinet, my chief of staff almost, even though he had no formal position in my project. But that was the nature of the guy. He just followed me around, and as much to utilize his energy, I took him on as a volunteer. During famine time, in each village, we had a number of volunteers who were promoting the regeneration work. Now, he didn't believe a scrap of what I was saying. He thought it was a crazy idea. Who in their right mind would allow trees to regrow on their land when they're trying to grow food? But he knew my character. He knew that one day I would come and visit his farm because I expected all of my paid staff and the volunteers to practice what they preach. And in this case, that would mean if we're asking villagers to leave 40 trees per hectare, then when Tony comes to your farm, he would expect to see 40 trees per hectare on your own land. Now, he's a little bit of a cunning fellow, and he thought, well, I'm just going to carve out a small area of my land, and that'll be the Tony visit site. But for the bulk of my land, I'm not going to put trees on them. That's crazy. Anyhow, this particular year, it was a drought year to start, so the crops were struggling. But in addition, there was a locust plague. And he noticed wherever there were no trees, the locusts had wiped out his crop. They'd completely eaten it out. But in this small Tony patch, the small group of trees that he'd left to appease me, the crop was thriving, no damage. And this really puzzled him. So he took the time to sit under the tree, and which in itself, when you think of it, 40 degrees Celsius outside in the sun, nowhere to rest after you've been cultivating and so on. The very fact of having shade was a big improvement on his land. But as he sat there, lizards would come out of the tree every time a locust landed on the food plants, the millet. Lizards would come out of the tree, grab that locust, and then dart back for cover into the tree. And he said, aha, perhaps Tony wasn't so crazy after all. And he became a genuine advocate from that point on.
5: You know, I almost hate to even bring up this metaphor that for almost two decades there in Niger, you were planting a seed because the method actually bypasses that whole trick of germination or even propagation of saplings, cuttings, that sort of thing. But just go with me here. Just work with me. You did figuratively plant a seed before you left, and that seed would bear fruit exponentially. Seems to me that you're really fortunate that FMNR didn't end right there in Niger. It went elsewhere.
6: At the time that we left, and bear in mind, I wasn't aware of this, we left certainly knowing that we had a localized impact in 100 or so villages that I worked in. What we didn't know is that this spread organically, and if you'll excuse the phrase, in this post-COVID era, virally, across that nation at a rate of 250,000 hectares per year for 20 years. So from 1984, when we made this discovery of the underground forest, through 20 years later, 200 million trees were regenerated. So not a single one of them planted across 5 million hectares. It was very, very significant. Other countries will say, well, you know, we can't do this. And then you say, really? Is your situation harder than Niger? If they can do it there, surely we can achieve something where you are. And more often than not, it should be easier and faster where you are because conditions aren't quite that bad.
5: I have to ask you if this method of selective pruning and then waiting for nature to do its thing, is it a little embarrassing that it's so simple? Shouldn't we have something that happened, you know, with a bunch of complex science behind it?
6: Well, you know, some would say if it's too good to be true, it can't be true, mustn't be true. And I think maybe it's a Western thing that we feel if something as complex and long-standing and difficult as desertification, to address that, we must need an expensive, sophisticated solution. That's our mindset. This method is simple, embarrassingly simple. It's not even new. I didn't invent it. It's a traditional method that is intuitive and historical. I certainly promoted it. I'm not embarrassed because it actually works. It works rapidly, it works at low cost, and it works at scale. So no embarrassment. Bring it on. And if you would allow me to go to another level, Yes, I love the green. Yes, I love the natural restoration. But what surprised me, I think in the West we come to problems with a technical mindset. There's something very, very human happening here. And I call it the restoration of hope, because people who could not feed or clothe or educate their children now have agency. By working with nature instead of destroying it, we can now create the future that we want. And I'm cracking up a bit here. I get very, this is powerful stuff. We can create the future that we want for our children instead of suffering, instead of being victims. No, we can do something about our situation. This is really, really powerful beyond, yes, of course, environment's important, but it goes beyond that.
5: Tony, I hope this is a fair question, but I'm wondering if you can put your finger on just sort of a summation, something, a fundamental aspect of all of this that has particular meaning for you.
6: Yeah, just think of my situation where I was struggling for a solution for 2.5 years. It was at my feet the whole time. I was rushing past these useless-looking bushes, not noticing them, trying to solve the solution, and as if they were begging for me, please stop, please take a closer look. Smell the roses, in a sense. And I was too busy, too much of a hurry to see what the landscape, what nature was saying all along.
5: Few people ever have a story to tell like this guy does. An eye-opening moment of recognition. It results in the betterment of farming practices and communities in various places around the globe. But I think one of the happiest parts of his story, and it's actually an aspect that Tony Renato himself is very keen on, well, it's the fact that his understanding of the forest that can often be found underground has not turned into his own intellectual property for profit. He simply stuck to an idea. The idea sprang loose. It took hold elsewhere, and it has had its own life from country to country with local farmers as the drivers. And that's exactly the way Tony wants it to be. Our guest today, Tony Renato, is author of The Forest Underground: Hope for a Planet in Crisis. Tony serves as Principal Climate Action Advisor for the humanitarian organization World Vision International. I'm Marcus Smith, and this is the Constant Wonder Podcast. This episode produced by Tenery Taylor, assisted by Daniel McDonald and Janaea Tanner, sound designed by Josh Cloward, Addie Mangum, and Parker Schmidt, all from the BYU Broadcasting Sound Design Team. 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It's really a small, simple thing he might do for us, but it goes a long way with a potential for really making a difference in the world. 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
9: BBC News with Sue Montgomery. The Democratic Republic of Congo has detected Ebola in a sixth province. Health officials say a man who travelled from an affected area died in Bouta and later tested positive for the virus. Emery Makameno reports from Kinshasa.
10: A patient has died in Bouta, the capital of the Bauele province, neighbouring the Central African Republic. The World Health Organization says it's moving faster than any previous Ebola outbreak. The Africa CDC warns contact tracing is nowhere near good enough. Latest figures show more than 4,000 cases and more than 2,000 deaths. There's no vaccine for this Budubungu species of the virus, though trials are underway.
9: European governments are warning that extreme temperatures and a lack of rainfall are causing major economic damage as the continent endures the fifth heatwave of the year. Water levels have dropped dramatically in some of Europe's key waterways, including the River Danube. Here's Nick Beek.
11: Lots of different sectors affected. For example, agriculture, the main body that represents farmers in Italy, says that the damage done could run to 3 billion euros. The Rhine and the Danube, two rivers that normally transport so much in the way of freight and on cargo ships and other sort of vessels, they're not able to get nearly as far as they normally would because of the low water levels. So smaller boats are having to pick stuff up. In Germany, they've seen an impact as a result of that, because normally these vessels would bring a lot of oil and petrol and other sort of fuel. There's been a direct impact on the price of petrol for people at the pumps.
9: The US Defense Secretary Pete Hegseth says reports that military members aboard an aircraft carrier deployed in the Middle East are living with food shortages and broken plumbing are completely misrepresented. More details from Simon Hancock.
12: The USS Abraham Lincoln can accommodate around 5,000 personnel. It's been at sea since last November and reportedly has a long list of problems. In a letter to Mr. Hegseth, the Democrat Senator Richard Blumenthal said these included a shortage of basic supplies, water contamination, plumbing issues, deck safety concerns and deteriorating mental health. According to family members, some sailors on the carrier had considered suicide or attempted to jump overboard. Speaking to reporters in Panama on Thursday, the defense secretary said the government provided everything that the US military needed.
9: Japan's meteorological agency has issued a maximum level alert for landslides in eastern areas, describing expected rainfall as unprecedented. It's the first time such a warning has been issued in the Chiba region. Over 100,000 families have been evacuated from regions north and east of Tokyo. World News from the BBC.
13: Like age 5, I was like, I want to be the fastest man on earth. That would be really cool. I'm going to go to the Olympics. But, you know, you don't really understand that. You just want to be the fastest kid at recess.

0: Welcome to The Lisa Show, where we take a good look at life. It's March in Stillwater, Oklahoma. 251 of the nation's best male runners line up on a wide dirt path to compete in the NCAA National Cross Country Championships. It's a 6.2-mile course of dirt and heartbreaking hills. The wind is blowing so hard that the numbers pinned to the runners' backs rattle in the breeze. Connor Mance stretches and bounces to keep his legs warm. He's wearing a white singlet, royal blue shorts beneath a small mustache. Last year, he came in third in this race. He has no reason to think he could repeat that performance. He's had two bone injuries in the last 18 months, and they've taken their toll. Injuries or no injuries, Mance has come to run. Silence. And then the gun goes off. The runners form a wall seven bodies across, four bodies deep. Then the pack starts to thin into a serpentine train. They weave through the bare trees and yellow grass of the Oklahoma plain. Wesley Kiptu, a Kenyan runner from Iowa State, takes an early lead and pulls away from the pack. Mance follows him. 6 minutes into the race, Kiptu starts to pull ahead of Mance. First, it's only a few strides. Then, it's a dozen strides. Now, another runner passes Mance to join Kiptu up front. At this point, the course is a series of roller coaster hills flanked by rugged pines. 2 miles into the race, Mance finds himself in no man's land. He has a pack of runners behind him, but there is still a stretch of dirt road between him and the two leaders. He's running alone. Mance's brow is furrowed. You can tell he's worried. Halfway into the race, the pack behind Mance has caught up to him, including a runner from South Africa named Adrian Wildskut. He turns to Mance and says, "Let's work together. Let's catch them." 4 miles into the race, Mance has turned his worry into determination. He and Wildskut push forward to catch up with Kiptu. With 1 kilometer left, Mance gains a foot, and then a stride, and then a stretch of road on Kiptu. For the first time in 20 minutes, you see something cross Mance's face. It's hope. He crests the last hill and heads towards the finish line. He looks back. He looks back again, almost in disbelief. He's all by himself. No one is close. Mance crosses the line as the NCAA Division I champion. He's averaged 4:44 miles. He's the first American man to win the title since 2008. Connor Mance will go on to repeat the win the following year. He'll then win the Marathon Olympic Trials in 2024. He'll compete in Paris. And then, a few months later, he'll break an almost 20-year half-marathon record. But out of these accomplishments, Connor says that Windy March race in Oklahoma is one of his proudest moments. When you talk to an athlete of this caliber, it can be a bit of a head scratcher. I mean, I look at Connor and what he's done with this year, and then I look at myself and what I've done with my year. Connor has set world records and run in the Olympics. As for me, I'm proud I haven't started drinking. What makes someone like Connor so exceptional? What soil grows this type of grit and resilience? When I spoke with Connor, I figured we would talk about all things running, and we did. But I quickly realized that Connor wasn't just giving me a guide to successful athletics, but a guide to a successful life. So whether you're a runner or a walker, whether you're an athlete or a mathlete, whether you're 9 or 90, there is something in this episode for you. Connor is going to give us 8 ideas for winning at life. And 7 and 8 are my favorite. I didn't see them coming from Connor. But as you get to know him, maybe you won't be surprised. Let me introduce you to this record-holding marathon running Olympian.
1: I'm Connor Mance. I am 28 years old. I'm married to my lovely wife, Kylie. Been married for 2 years. From a running standpoint, I'm an Olympian. I was 8th at the Olympics in the marathon. I was running for Team USA. I run professionally, sponsored by Nike, Morton, and Garmin right now.
0: That's amazing. When was the moment that you decided, hey, I'm going to go for this and I'm going to do running professionally and I'm shooting for the Olympics?
1: That's a great question. Like age 5, I was like, I want to be the fastest man on earth. That would be really cool. I'm going to go to the Olympics. But, you know, you don't really understand that. You just want to be the fastest kid at recess. I was really inspired by my dad and my older brother. They went and ran a half marathon together when I was 9 years old. And I thought that was really cool. They trained for it together. They finished it. And I was like, I want to do that. And so when I was 12, my dad signed me up for one and let me run it. I thought it was really fun. And I was like, I want to do a marathon now. And my dad's like, wait, hold up. That jump's a lot bigger than you think it is. So instead, I did another half marathon. And then I get into high school and everyone's like, do you cross country? Do you track? And so after that first half marathon, it was always on my mind like, oh, I want to be competitive at this. I want to be an Olympian. I want to be great at this. But it's not something I understood. In a similar sense, any kid that shoots basketball wants to be like LeBron James, but no kid really understands what it takes to get there. But it's just nice to look up to these well-accomplished athletes or the things that they do. And I think that's what inspires kids. And so for me, it was always on my mind.
0: So how does a 9-year-old go from wanting to be fast at recess to being a world-class runner? Well, that's the first lesson I learned from Connor. Greatness isn't just about singular huge moments. It's about multiple little things. Why do you think you're an Olympian athlete? Like, what sets you apart?
1: What sets somebody apart as an Olympian isn't any one thing that you do. It's a lot of consistency over, you know, years and years of maybe 10 things, 20 things, things that you're doing all throughout your day, throughout your weeks, throughout your months and years. But it's running these long miles and consistently doing the little things like making sure I'm getting 9 hours of sleep every night and making sure I'm eating well and eating enough. And then, running twice a day, lifting twice a week and making sure

0: potentially be excellent. And so for me, it's not like I should go out and run 100 miles in one day and that's going to make me great. But if I run, you know, 15 miles today, 20 miles tomorrow, and so on, I'm eventually going to be excellent. I think that's the right way to go about things. You're never going to be a master pianist in one day or Leonardo da Vinci in one day, but it's going to be these little things you do every day that'll eventually lead you to excellence.
1: Life lesson number one, and I'm quoting Connor's coach here, consistent competence equals eventual excellence. It's the small things we choose to do every day with regularity that will make a difference in our lives. Maybe it's driving past the fast food joints if we're trying to save money. Maybe it's going for that dinner walk if we're trying to be more healthy. Or maybe it's taking that moment to say a prayer or meditate if we're trying to find more peace or connection to God. Whatever we're trying to be excellent at, it really comes down to small things done consistently. And that's an encouraging thought because we can all do little things, right? Connor's second life lesson is an extension of the first, and that is to listen to your coach and not just their catchy sayings. It's leaning into the advice from people we trust and who know more than we do.
0: I think the biggest mistakes are just not listening to my coach. I think it's easy to think you know better. You kind of can compare with other athletes and see what other, like these guys are doing this form of workout. So with running, a big thing right now that a lot of people are doing is a double threshold workout where they will do one hard workout in the morning and one hard workout in the afternoon. And it's easy to be like, well, everybody's doing this right now and they're all improving a lot. Maybe I need to be doing that. And then, you know, if I go and try and do it on my own and my coach is like, wait, let's not do that. And then I get hurt. I realize I could have just listened to my coach and I would have been just fine and I would have kept improving. Now I have to sit out for 6 weeks or 8 weeks.
1: Connor realized that listening to his coach would save him pain and frustration in the long run. But Connor has also realized that mentors come in lots of forms, including fellow runners.
0: I was talking with an athlete named Meb Kafleski. He was one of America's best marathon runners for a good 13-year period. Phenomenal athlete. Won the Boston Marathon. He won the New York City Marathon. He's won an Olympic medal. And I kind of asked about, you know, longevity. What did he do in his career to help him continue to run for a long time? Because, look, I want to be at this level. I want to be the best athlete I can be. However, I'd rather be a really good athlete for 12 years instead of just being, you know, the best for 1 year and then fading into oblivion. And he said, like, you know, make sure you're doing your stretches, make sure you're enjoying it, make sure you're doing all these little things. And one of his rules of thumb is like, if you are too tired to go work out, like it's just not happening, make sure you just take a break, take 2 days off or something. And he was just recommending you do all these little things, but if you're getting too tired to train, just take a step back. You don't need to push through every time. And I think that's really valuable, not just in running, but in a lot of different things.
1: Life lesson number two, listen to your mentors. Now that may be an actual coach like Ed Eystone, a fellow runner, but it also might be a medical professional or a teacher or a friend or a family member, anyone who has the wisdom and experience you need. There is so much good advice out there that is ours for the taking if we're willing to admit we might not know as much as we think we do. And I'm not just talking to the 16-year-olds out there. In fact, I think that's why I love doing this podcast so much. It's all about getting people's best advice for a better life. And it's all helpful if I let it be helpful. Seeking it out, like Connor did with Meb, is the first step. Listening is the second. Connor's third life lesson is to be honest about circumstances and choices and what's at play in our lives.
0: I think every athlete needs to look back at what circumstances affected their performance. And not just to athletes. It's easy to be a victim, but it's also just as easy to say, oh, I just didn't work hard enough. When really it's usually a little bit of both. You know, if things aren't working out well for you, it's probably a little bit of I'm not working as hard as I need to, or you're working as hard as you need to. And you got to take into account sometimes the circumstances weren't right for me to be my best.
1: That's lesson number three. Sometimes the fates combine against us. It happens. And sometimes we don't step up, and that also happens. The trick is being honest.

0: honest about why things happen. That means not blaming everyone and everything else for our own mistakes, but it also means having grace with ourselves when circumstances aren't ideal. Life lesson number 4 is to anticipate the hard before it happens.
1: I've worked with a sports psychologist for the last, 5 years or so. So quite a while.
0: Yeah.
1: And one of the tools is visualization. How the race will play out or how you're going to feel. Not really worrying about what's going on around you, but how are you feeling? And I go into these races and I have to expect it to be difficult. And I'm okay with that. Like,
0: you're expecting it.
1: I'm expecting it. It's not like, oh, when is this race going to get difficult? I just know it's going to get difficult. I know my legs are going to hurt. I know my lungs are going to hurt. I know I'm going to be fatigued. I know I'll probably have a headache really bad partway through. But that's part of the plan. Like, if I'm not going to run that hard, then this might not be the right sport for me. This might not be the right thing for me to do. But expecting that to happen and knowing it's going to happen and then addressing it before it actually happens. That's one of the tools that I've used, is just making sure I know what's happening, like how I'm going to react before I have that decision in front of me.
0: Lesson number 4, anticipate the hard and choose your reaction to the hard now instead of in the moment. It reminds me of all those talks I have with my kids that they just beg for, right? When we talk about drugs and alcohol or pornography or bullying or any other really hard thing they might face, it's all about knowing your reaction beforehand so you aren't blindsided. But I also like how this can apply to adults in how we handle disagreements, in how we handle financial upsets, and even in how we handle death. And for more on that, see our previous episode on estate planning. Just keeping it real, folks. And lesson number 5 is about keeping your focus when those hard things do happen.
1: You know, you're running a marathon, and I feel like at my level, the first 9 miles are pretty easy. First 13 miles, it's starting to get a little hard, and then you hit about mile 18, and it starts to feel really long. But those first 18 miles kind of go by really quick. And so I'll get really excited in these marathons and like, oh, I can do this. I can do this. Like, I'm great. And then I hit mile 18, and every mile after that, I'm just slowing down, and I have to mentally tell myself, let's push through for another 3 minutes, or let's push on for another mile, and focusing on the road ahead of me. If I look down at my watch or just stare down at the ground, I'm going to struggle more. But if I keep my eyes forward, whether there's a competitor in front of me, then I know where I'm going and what I'm trying to do is chase them down. Then I can push through. But if I can't see anyone, it's just look into the distance. Look at whatever I can out there and focus on something, whether it's the next turn or there's a car or there's someone cheering or there's just a sign or a billboard. It's the little things you have to kind of focus on.
0: Lesson number 5, look up and keep your focus on something ahead of you. When I interviewed Hank Smith about happiness practices, I remember him saying something similar to this. He said that happy people have things they look forward to. For both Connor and Hank, the idea of looking ahead is essential. It keeps you moving in a positive direction. I remember as a young mom and a newly widowed woman, I knew I had to have something on the calendar that I could anticipate, or I would get lost in my week. Somehow, keeping my eyes on something ahead of me allowed me to actually enjoy the present more. It's sort of magic that way. 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We'll be right back.
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0: Welcome back to The Lisa Show. Lesson number 6 is to utilize the power of self-belief. And when I asked Connor about this, he said this is applied to lots more in his life than just running. Has running helped you in other areas of your life?
1: One thing is just the power of self-belief. There was a study, I think it was like 2015, that was just how when you tell yourself and give positive self-talk to yourself, how it decreases your anxiety, whether it's for an interview or a test or a public speaking thing versus when you don't. And, you know, anxiety is going to come in any sport, but especially in running, especially at the Olympics. We'll use the Olympics as my scenario.
0: Let's use the Olympics as your scenario, because I can't think of another like anxiety induced, like the world is watching.
1: Right.
0: Yeah.
1: And this study showed that if you just tell yourself a simple phrase of like, I can do this, then you're going to be able to have less anxiety, drop your heart rate, use less energy, and you're going to be able to conserve more energy for something like a marathon that's super long, where half of your race plan is to conserve energy.
0: Okay.
1: And so that's one thing I've applied, not just in running, but in, you know, a lot of aspects of my life, just telling myself I can do this. And doing that over and over again, just saying, I can do this. Did it a lot in college for tests. I studied engineering. That was really hard. Mm-hmm. Really, at least for me, it was. I know some people are just seem to be naturally born geniuses, but studying engineering was difficult. And I remember going into these tests and I just had to tell myself, I can do this over and over again. And that was one of the things that helped me have a clear mind.
0: Lesson 6, harness the power of self-belief. It saves your energy. It reduces anxiety. And the beauty of positive self-talk is it's free. Now, I haven't run a marathon lately, but I do remember running with a friend of mine. We came to this vicious hill towards the end of our run. Between my gasps for breath, I could hear my friend saying something to herself repeatedly as she climbed the hill. And it took me a second to kind of figure out what she was saying, but then I heard it clearly. You got this. You can do this. She said it again and again until the hill was over. She was really affirming herself up the hill, and I love that. Yes, affirmations can help with running, but as Connor showed us, self-belief is a power we can utilize in any situation. Tests, public speaking, job interviews, and even just the daily grind. Speaking of running with others, Connor's 7th life lesson is all about people. I'd love to talk a little bit about teamwork and then the idea of like running with a team. Do you prefer running by yourself for practices or with a team?
1: With the team.
0: How come?
1: I think when you're running with a group of people, it helps it like go by quicker and you're not really focused on how your body's feeling. You're very focused on just the conversations you're having, or if you're running.
0: Oh, that's so interesting that you can talk while you run.
1: Oh, yeah.
0: That's something that I've really experienced.
1: Yeah, I would say probably if I ran 120 miles, for 100 of those miles, I'm probably with somebody and we're talking. There's a lot that comes from camaraderie. So like I run with Clayton Young. He's another Olympian. Also ran with him at BYU. And at the Olympic trials, training for the Olympic trials, we'd probably ran over 10,000 miles together. And if you do the math on that, we'll just say at minimum, we spent 70,000 minutes together. Now, I'm not going to do the math on that of how many days that is, but it's a lot of time together. And you get a lot of confidence when you're running with somebody. You get really close and you've got that camaraderie. So that when you're in a race and it gets difficult and you're with that same person, like I was with Clayton for the Olympics, for the Olympic trials, for the Chicago Marathon, there's this sense of familiarity.
0: I've told you all about my playgroup friends in England when I was a lonely young mom who was just trying to survive in a foreign country. These women were my support system, and I couldn't have done it without them. Now, Connor says that many people provide him with a wealth of support and inspiration, even people from different cultures and backgrounds. He learned this lesson while serving a mission for the LDS Church in Ghana, Africa.
1: It was really, really neat serving in Ghana because the people are so loving, they're so generous, they're so caring, they're so hardworking. And I think that was really inspiring to me, is that you would see people who didn't have a lot and they'd be out working really hard and they'd be so generous with their time, with their food. They are looking for any way they can to help, you know, anyone out.
3: Wow.
1: And they just keep their eyes open. And I think that's a really cool culture that I wish, you know, I wish I could display that as much as I felt loved there. And in running, I mean, as a professional, things can be a little bit singular and a little bit myopic. But when you have a team and those you train with, you can go out and really support them and try and be caring and charitable to them in whatever way you need to be.
0: Now, at the beginning of the episode, I told you that the last two ideas were my favorite, and here's why. When I was talking with Connor about the Paris Olympics, you know, like you do, he did something I didn't expect. I thought he'd talk all about his race and how he felt and how he was proud of such an incredible achievement. I mean, I really set up the interview for that moment. But instead, Connor talked about other people. I'm wondering, as we're kind of wrapping this up, what it was just like being at the Olympics. This is an experience that most people don't get. Mm-hmm. And I think that a lot of people are really curious about, like, what does that feel like? What's running through your head when you go there and experience all of that? What was that like for you?
1: It was a really special thing. I got a room with one of my really good friends, Kenneth Rooks, who ended up actually claiming the silver medal in the men's steeplechase. And that was like, that was one of the best moments of the games for me.
0: Watching your friend win?
1: Watching my friend win the silver medal. So
0: wow.
1: That was really, really special. But yeah, meeting athletes from all over the world, like talking to people. I talked to people from some countries in Europe I can't even pronounce. I talked to people from Togo. I talked to people from Ghana. I talked to people from Kenya. I talked to people from China. And it was just really cool meeting people from all over the world. And like, you notice that you have a lot more similarities than differences with these people, and I thought that was pretty special.
0: It's still hard for me to wrap my head around Connor's response. Not a word about his own race. Not one. For him, the best part of the Olympics were the people Connor got to meet and celebrate. He talked about them. And when we talk about other people helping us win at life, I now realize that Connor's love of people isn't just about what people can do for you. It's also just about celebrating the excellence around us. So life lesson number 7, utilize, enjoy, and celebrate the people around you. Today's final life lesson from Connor is another one of my favorites. And it's not the one I really expected coming from an elite athlete. But lesson number 8 is to be grateful. You credit gratitude as part of your success. And so I'm curious as to what that looks like for you, how you practice it, or how you incorporate it into your daily life.
1: I think one way I incorporate it in my daily life is I wake up every morning and say a prayer of gratitude, and before I go to bed every night, give another prayer of gratitude, and I try and pray often throughout the day as well. Another way is I think about it a lot. I think about how people have gotten me to the place that I'm at. When I was running the Olympic Trials marathon, I was talking with someone before the race, and they were talking about how, you know, race with gratitude. And we had talked about writing down, you know, 26 names and doing a mile for every name. And just in the race, when it got hard, just thinking of that one person. And there were some miles in the race where things were getting difficult, where I was thinking, okay, this one is for my dad. This one is for my mom. This one is for my older brother. And this one's for my sister. And I was kind of, there were some miles I went down the list. And then I was telling myself, okay, like this last one's going to be for my wife, for all that she's done. And when things got really difficult in that race, it was easy to say, okay, I'm just going to run this mile for whoever. And it helped the race feel shorter because I had broken it up into these mile segments. And so it was like, let's just work for 5 minutes and just think about dad or think about my mom.
0: Life lesson number 8. Be grateful. And I hate to brag here, but I'm going to show a lot more gratitude than Connor if I'm the one running, since it's going to take me 3 times as long to run those miles. But gratitude in any form or length is a beautiful way to live life. I love that Connor's expertise at running translates so beautifully into 8 life lessons for all of us. Do the little things, because consistent competence leads to eventual excellence. Listen to the people that matter and pay attention to their advice. Be honest about circumstances and your own choices. Visualize and anticipate the hard. Focus on something ahead of you. Harness the power of self-belief. Utilize others for support and inspiration. And finally, be grateful. Since interviewing Connor, he's run the Boston Marathon. After crossing the line with a personal best of 2 hours and 5 minutes, Connor was all smiles for the reporters. Was it because he was the first American across the line? Maybe. But more likely, it was because Connor knows more than how to win races. He knows how to win at life. 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We'll be right back.
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10: Welcome to the Council of Moms. I'm Lisa Valentine Clark here with Wendy, Joe, and Hillary to bring together the greatest minds to solve the greatest problems. The Council of Moms, when parenting feels like trial and error, and error, and error, and error, and error, and error.
11: Over and over.
10: And then, of course, the Council of Moms made with real moms. And I'm really grateful for these real moms here to have a real discussion, just like you're eavesdropping on your friends, that fun, loud table at lunch over across the way. They just laughed out loud. And you're like, what are they talking about? What did they order? This is it. This is what's happening right here in real time. Okay, jumping into the question, I'm feeling overwhelmed because I can't give my kids the same kind of life, like vacations, lessons, extras, as their friends in our neighborhood are having. And I can tell that my kids are started to notice. What do I do? Oh, comparing ourselves with the Joneses, are we? It's so hard. It's so human. I have definitely found myself in this position where we're like, the poor family on the middle class block or whatever, and they're like, "Oh, the Johnsons went to Disneyland again. That's so great! You guys, we went to Disneyland that one time. We went that one time or whatever it is." And I realize that this is sort of a privileged person problem, like on a lot of grief. Like, there's a lot of families that like, and again, I've been in this situation where you're like, well, you know, we don't have any money in the bank account, but we need to buy, you know, more grocery. Like, I realize that this is, but I think this is maybe why it's such a problem and an American problem, right? Because you can live in the same neighborhood and have people of a lot of different socioeconomic situations, and depending on who you're comparing yourself to. And so once your kids start to notice, you may have come to peace with it, you may not have, whatever. How do you parent? How does that influence what you say to your kids or how you parent them?
11: Well, here's one thing.
10: tell me one thing, Wendy.
11: I think it's okay to be honest with your kids. I think it's good for kids to understand family finances. It's okay for them to understand how jobs work, how taxes work, how
10: what you choose to spend your money on works.
11: Yes. And I will say, as my kids have gotten older, you know, they have been thankful that we had those conversations about, like, this is what it costs to live, like, live. I actually had one of my kids that moved into an apartment, and her roommate was shocked about utilities.
10: Oh.
11: Like, this is how much things cost. So I think just even, like, regular life. Now, we're not going to burden our kids with oh my gosh, we don't have enough, you know, whatever. You don't want to burden them at a young age. But it's okay to be honest with teenagers. I love to take my teenagers shopping because they constantly ask me for Takis and Doritos and these burritos and all of this stuff. And I'm like, why don't you come with me so you see how much all this stuff costs? Like, it's okay.
12: Yeah.
11: And I will say just about kind of vacations and lessons and all those things, there's lots of different ways to do things. And a lot of it is to provide kind of family unity, family activity. Mm-hmm. And there's ways to do that that aren't going to Disneyland and going to Hawaii and all of those things.
13: I've actually been the one at one time. I think I was just watching, you know, my friends go on vacation. I was just watching my friends go on vacation and winter and you know, like where we are just really hard for me. And I would just mention to my husband, like, oh, so-and-so went here and so-and-so is doing this. And I don't like where we live. I was just kind of, I didn't realize it. I was complaining. And then he finally told me, he's like, you know, when you say stuff like that, where you are like saying, oh, I wish we did this and I wish we did that, it makes me feel inadequate that I can't provide that for you because I want you to be happy and I want to give you everything, but it makes me feel inadequate. And that really gave me a reality check of like, oh, I'm so sorry, because I don't think that. I don't think that you don't do enough for our family where we can't have these materialistic things. I'm like, I love everything you do and I'm so grateful. And I didn't realize me just saying it or just mentioning it made you feel that way. So that gave me a reality check and changed my perspective on how I was talking and approaching things just around our family and our kids. And then, so that helped me. So, you know, that was because I'm so guilty of that. And then I changed my whole perspective. And now, like, just for daily, because I have younger kids, so anybody that has younger kids, and my kids are like, oh, how come so-and-so got like a cell phone or an iPod for Christmas and I didn't? And they're like, do they have different Santas?
11: Oh, like, the worst.
13: Yeah. That comes up. And I'm like, well, you know what? Honestly, like, sometimes different families have different finances and they can afford that and they can give it to their kids. I don't want to give you a phone or an iPod, or I don't want to get you a $400 scooter because that's really expensive. And I was just like, Wendy was saying, being honest with them and saying like, these things cost a lot. And like, we have to, like, daddy works really hard. We all work really hard to have money so that we can spend on things that are important to us. And right now, like, not saving for a scooter, I'd rather save so that we can do something together. Or rather save so, like, you know, we can go get the trampoline for a couple of years that you guys want to do versus like one purchase. And what I've done now, like, my kids, when they want to spend money or they want little, well, my one kid will go to school because she's in fourth grade and she's like, I want that really cool eraser that so-and-so have. Like, I want all of it. Yeah. She just wants everything. And I go, oh, do you know your tooth fairy money or your birthday money? Let's go to the store. And then she'll go, she goes, this eraser is $10? That's so expensive. I'm like, is it? It's expensive.
11: When it's their money.
13: Yeah. It's expensive. And they don't want to spend it.
11: Yeah.
13: Or she'll go with me. So, oh, I forgot my money. I'm like, well, if I buy that, you pay me back. And she's like, that's $5. I don't want to spend $5 on that. I don't want it
14: anymore.
13: Isn't
14: it funny when your kids are, when they find out, they're glad to spend your money or whatever. Or like growing up.
12: Totally.
14: I never bought soda growing up for when my kids were little because it's expensive and it wasn't necessary and it's not healthy. You know, all the things. I would just buy it for myself.
13: Yeah.
14: And but,
13: as we should.
14: But now that I only have one kid at home and all my kids, you know, like are grown, I have a whole fridge like full of soda because that is what I consider a luxury.
11: You are
14: anyway,
11: rich,
14: whole,
11: Lisa.
14: I'm really rich.
11: You
14: got to But it's so funny rich. Because... on Sunday night, my kids come over and all of my adult kids leave and hide or they don't even hide. They're like, oh, are we just taking a soda sampler pack from your mom's fridge? And they're like, absolutely. Do you know how expensive this is?
13: Yes.
14: And they're like stuffing it in their pants and in their bags. And I kind of love it because I'm like, that's a treat. Mm-hmm. And I preserved that treat for them. And I actually get a real big kick out of it.
13: Yeah. Yeah. So just letting them like know and be like, oh, this is how much things cost. I feel like gives them a little perspective no matter how young and they're like, oh, this is expensive. I did work hard for my money. I did extra chores so I can have that. I want to save it for something special. And so yeah. if you feel...
10: So you're teaching them like money yeah. management and choices.
13: Yeah. So you don't like have to, you know, for me, I was like, oh, I don't even need to keep up with anybody because I want my spouse to know like what I value isn't like all these vacations I'm seeing and then yeah. giving myself a reality check. Like I need to change my attitude. And so now like, yeah. oh yes, I wish I could go on a vacation, but that's okay. I'm totally happy. There are so many more ways now, like you can create memories and have vacations and have, you know, like all these quality time with your family without, you know, having to overspend. And I laugh because like of all the vacations we've done, my kids like, when are we just going to drive down to St. George? Like they're just the, like yeah. the most mm-hmm. simple things are like, oh, when are we just going to go do a staycation in a hotel and just play? You know,
10: yeah, you're right. Sometimes we worry yeah. a lot about how they're going to react instead of addressing how they actually react.
13: Right. It's the memories that you create with them. And what we worry about is probably what they're worrying about. They may see like, oh, someone's going to Hawaii and I want to go there because they're having fun versus like, oh, my family can have fun too wherever I am. It's the environment we create for them. And I think sometimes that's what they're seeking or that's what even I'm seeking. I'm seeking the environment that I'm watching on social media, not realizing yeah. that like I can also create that environment within my own home and within my own like budget as well.
12: Yeah.
15: I think that something that we could do that would help not only our kids but ourselves is to teach our kids about how to be content and how to, you know, that wow. I mean, yeah. contentment is mm-hmm. an acceptance of who we are and what we've been given. And so if we can teach them gratitude and recognizing the things that they have, you know, one of the trickiest things as parents and one of the most challenging things, especially as our kids get older and they're exposed to social media and they have, you know, friends that are getting new cars and the latest phone and awesome shoes, there's just even more things to compare yourselves with. It is a culture of comparison, really, that this world that we live in. And yeah. so I think the best way to combat that is to teach them to be content and also to teach them that their worth doesn't come from all of these things, that they were actually there. They were born with that worth. They came here with that. And I feel like if we can instill that in them, yeah. then it will save them so much heartache of constantly comparing themselves to the influencer online or their best friend who gets the latest and the greatest. And to just really look at themselves and think, recognize these things that they have in their lives. And I don't know. I just think that that is something that will go a long way.
10: I think that that's really, really wise. One thing that I've tried to teach my kids is, here's the secret to budgeting, I said, and to happiness, like and like peace inside of you and for your relationship is to spend less money than you earn. And I'm like, mm-hmm. if I said, that's the simplest way for me to be able to explain that. You know, there's a Saturday yeah. Night Live mm-hmm. sketch that's just like, here's the new book on personal finance called Don't Buy Crap You Don't Need. And like,
12: it's the best.
10: And I just feel like.
12: Spend money you don't
10: said,
12: have.
10: Yeah, yeah, just don't spend money you don't have. But because money comes and goes. And that is something that I saw in my own family of origin and in my own life. Like sometimes the things that you want to do for a living, sometimes the things that you're good at and that you enjoy make a lot of money, and sometimes they don't. And sometimes, mm-hmm. like in my industry, it's just been. And so instead of saying, like, go into this or whatever, I do try to say, hey, everything has a cost, not just what has a price tag. So like your time, what you do with your time all day long, like for a job, that costs you something. It does. Mm-hmm. And so it's not just monetary. So you might have a ton of money and hate your job. You might love your job and have no money. Like, and I'm not even assigning moral value to that. I'm just saying that there is a spectrum for lots of, think of the whole thing. Now, I feel like, though, I've overcorrected and my kids are like all like classist Marxists or something. I'm like, you know, eat the rich. And like, I'm like, no, no, yes. no, no. We don't want to vilify anyone. Like, I might, yes. you know, like, you know, there, because it can swing the other way of like, I'm not working for this or that or what, mm-hmm. like, and you're like, also, like, no one's too good. Right. Yeah, like, no one's too good to like mm-hmm. you can have a great career and be a janitor, and that can be an honorable living. Like, I really actually really do mean that. And so,
11: yes.
10: So I try to talk about it all of like, as we're look, so for me, when my kids were like, hey, how come they have all of this and they got a brand new car when they turned 16 and they have the iPhone and they go on vacation and we don't. And I'm just like, let's just lay all this out. Here's what I'm good at. Here's what dad's good at. Like, and here's the Venn diagram of what makes money. A very slim sliver. Anywho.
11: Yes.
10: And so we chose this, but there's no shame in choosing this. Just be aware, make it intentional. And what is the, like, you know, what is the, what is money for? Is it strengthening relationships? Are you developing talents? Are you living a good life? Are you helping others? Are you hoarding it? Are you giving it away? Where mm-hmm. is the balance in all of that? Like, I want to crack it wide open and make it a bigger conversation. Mm-hmm. How do you do it in healthy? How do you talk about it then, I guess is my question, in a healthy way that doesn't vilify people, but that helps make it better for everyone, not just your kids.
11: It is so hard, even as an adult, like we're talking about, you know, kids getting to do other things. Even as an adult, I just have some people on social media that I'm like, yes. I just can't follow them anymore. Because look, they're in Hawaii again.
10: Does that help? Like, they went to Europe. See them.
11: It does. It really does. Because I don't know, they don't live in my city, so I'm not going to run into them.
10: Yeah.
11: And so part of it is just like turning it off. And I also don't know their real life. Like, I don't, you know, I don't know. Mm-hmm. So part of it, and I think that's important for kids to know too, like, you're not seeing everything. You're seeing the part, you know, that is super fun and whatever.
10: Yeah.
11: But I do feel like, just honesty with your kids about life. And I love what you said about just, you know, there are some types of jobs and careers that can provide that. And that does come at a cost, you know, whether it's time in school and all of those things. Or there are some jobs and careers like you're really passionate about and you really want to do. And that may mean that your means of living is a little bit different, you know, and again, it comes back to a conversation about what's important to you. You know, I know I've had conversations with my kids about having them help plan activities that we do, vacations that we do, even if it is, you know, driving an hour away to stay somewhere. It can be like, hey, you guys are in charge of looking around to see what fun things we can do in this area as a family, you know, even if it's very basic, low cost things. It's something that they can have ownership of and find value in creating that relationship as a family.
10: Is there something that we can do like to change the conversation of comparison that maybe we hadn't thought of because of social media?
13: I think just like what Wendy was saying, just letting them know like what you see on social media is not the whole thing. And just if you have teenagers being like, okay, you may see that like, yes, they're having the best time on social media, but you don't know what's really going on. You know, just as like maybe people see you that you have a new thing, they may think like, oh, you're the rich kid or whatever the kid is, but they don't know that you probably did so many babysitting hours to earn your new shoe.
10: Oh, yeah.
13: Right? Yeah. Just kind of letting them know like, we don't know everything about people's lives, and people on social media will always present the very best parts of them, but there's so much more going on. And the more honest we are with our children, they understand so much more than we, I think, give them credit for. You know, they're just these humans and just bodies, and they already, like, they have the best views. And sometimes my kids are the ones teaching me, like, oh, yeah, that makes sense, you know? And just being honest with them, and then they can be like, oh yeah, that makes sense. They don't know how hard I've worked to earn my new shoes. And then, but I'm seeing them thinking they can just get it. We all don't know everyone's stories, and just honesty, and just telling them like, well, like, we have a job where, again, like, it doesn't provide the same things that someone else has, but we still love our job and we still work really hard, and it still has value to it.
15: Yeah. I've been thinking about the idea that you brought up, Lisa, which is, I think what you're alluding to is basically sometimes there are things that our kids have to miss out on that actually could really enhance their lives, such as, you know, these classes that will help them at their SAT testing or sports or whatever it is. And I think that that is really important to call out and tell our kids, you know, like that this is hard and I wish that we could give this to you, but we can't. I lived a pretty comfortable life. We lived in a really nice neighborhood. Things were provided for me. I didn't have to work very hard. My husband, on the other hand, he worked from the time he was 8 years old. He did like a paper route or whatever it was. And ever since then, he's had a job and he's had to work for everything that he has. And sometimes I look at that and I envy the things that he's learned from being such a hard worker. And so maybe that's something to point out to our children as well, is that I'm sorry that this can't be handed to you, but there are so many awesome things that you're going to be able to develop as you learn to work hard and become self-sufficient and that sort of thing, to provide those things that you really want and desire. And maybe you can help out by earning some money to get those things.
10: I like that. It's more it's a empowering way to give to your kids instead of saying, sorry, you're saying, but
11: you could
10: like,
11: do this.
10: Like you can reframe it. Like I always apologize to my kids. I'm like, sorry, I don't give you generational wealth, but you have a generational dark humor. So you're welcome. That's something.
15: Very valuable.
10: You can deal with anything. And they're like, yeah. You know, it can kind of be like that, you know, a bonding thing to them. Is there something else that is like a tricky issue for you that you feel like is just the kind of life you want to give your kids that you're not able to, that maybe isn't so directly related to money?
11: Yeah, I think probably all of us have that a little bit, kind of that wish and want and kind of the way that we thought our lives would be. It's a whole lot different than the way I thought it would be. And I think you're right in that some of these feelings about seeing what other people are doing and all of that, it brings up some of that, like, does this mean I'm not an okay person? I'm not doing my best, even when I am doing my best and I'm doing a career that I love and all of that. So I think some of that,
10: even if you love it and you're like, this is the biggest, coolest thing, but I want all the things.
11: There are still some of those internal feelings just within me that don't have to do with my kids that are like, wait a minute, this is different, and I don't like that it's different than I thought it would be.
10: Yeah.
11: So that's just, again, those internal feelings to have to maybe lower that bar a little bit and be like, you know what? It's okay. We're not going to have a Disneyland pass, a season pass. We just aren't. And that's okay, and we'll find a different way to do things. But it's okay to, like, give yourself that grace of, I really am trying hard and I'm working hard and I'm, you know, doing these things and we're doing this for our family. Yeah, it's okay to just take a breath and go, this is just different than I thought it would be, and that's okay.
15: I was just going to bring it back to this idea of contentment too. I think that we can be content with who we are, and even we can be content with some of the situations we're in. And it doesn't necessarily mean that you're stagnant or not trying to do better or become more, but you are just sort of, there's a peace that comes with that when you can just accept that your life doesn't look like anybody else's, and but it's still beautiful in its own way. And I think that just, I think that inner peace like that really goes a long way in helping us to combat the comparison and wishing for a different, I mean, sometimes I even wish that I wasn't as socially awkward as I am, you know? It's like, I can be content with that because sometimes socially awkward is how people, it's endearing to them. Maybe, hopefully.
10: Yeah. Oh, absolutely.
15: But just, you know, even these things that we become discontent with and wish that we were different or that our situations were different or whatever it is, if we can really just bring it in and accept who we are and what we've been given, I don't know. I just think that that really goes a long way and really helps.
10: Yeah, that kind of contentment. Mm-hmm. Well, thank you so much for sharing this. You know, it's a vulnerable thing to share the things that you wish you could give your kids that you can't, because we love them so much and we want to give them everything and the best.
13: Yes.
10: And I think that's what brings something together like the Council of Moms, like moms coming together, because if we didn't care so much, we wouldn't spend so much time talking about it, right? Mm-hmm. And trying to learn and grow and get a different perspective on it and to help other people with it if we didn't value it. And so we do. We value motherhood here on the Council of Moms, and we know that a lot of you who are listening do as well. So thank you so much for joining us, and thank you so much for your time and your insight, Joe and Hillary and Wendy. Thank you. This has been so great.
13: Thanks for
10: having
13: me.
10: And as always, please check out the Council of Moms on YouTube. You can see what we look like. You can see us making faces at each other. It's just above and beyond. And please take the opportunity to, this is our new podcast, to share this with a friend, to subscribe, and please leave a comment. Those comments actually make a big difference in other people being able to discover this show, and we all need help. So let's help out our fellow moms. You know, who else is going to? The moms? Of course we are.
11: Only the moms.
10: So please leave a review, send it to somebody that you like, wherever you listen to your podcasts. Thank you so much, Council of Moms. These have been real moms, the best moms. Thanks so much for being here.
15: Thank you.
13: Thank you.
11: Thank you.
12: 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A special thanks to our guest, Connor Mance. You can follow Connor on Instagram at Connor Mance. 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
21: BBC News with Sue Montgomery. The Democratic Republic of Congo has detected Ebola in the sixth province as the country's outbreak continues to spread rapidly. Health officials say a man who travelled from an affected area died and later tested positive for the virus. From Kinshasa, Emery Makumeno.
22: A patient has died in Bouta, the capital of the Bauele province, neighbouring the Central African Republic. This brings the number of affected provinces to six, nearly 12 weeks into the response, with the outbreak spreading westwards. The World Health Organization says it's moving faster than any previous Ebola outbreak. The Africa CDC warns contact tracing is nowhere near good enough. Latest figures show more than 4,000 cases and more than 2,000 deaths.
21: European governments are warning that extreme temperatures and a lack of rainfall are causing major economic damage as the continent endures the fifth heatwave of the year. Here's Nick Beek.
4: Lots of different sectors affected. For example, agriculture, the main body that represents farmers in Italy, says that the damage done could run to 3 billion euros. The Rhine and the Danube, two rivers that normally transport so much in the way of freight and on cargo ships and other sort of vessels, they're not able to get nearly as far as they normally would because of the low water levels. So smaller boats are having to pick stuff up. And in Germany, they've seen an impact as a result of that, because normally these vessels would bring a lot of oil and petrol and other sort of fuel. There's been a direct impact on the price of petrol for people at the pumps.
21: The US Defense Secretary Pete Hegseth says reports that military members aboard an aircraft carrier deployed in the Middle East are living with food shortages and broken plumbing are completely misrepresented. Simon Hancock reports.
5: The USS Abraham Lincoln can accommodate around 5,000 personnel. It's been at sea since last November and reportedly has a long list of problems. In a letter to Mr. Hegseth, the Democrat Senator Richard Blumenthal said these included a shortage of basic supplies, water contamination, plumbing issues, deck safety concerns and deteriorating mental health. According to family members, some sailors on the carrier had considered suicide or attempted to jump overboard. Speaking to reporters in Panama on Thursday, the Defense Secretary said the government provided everything that the US military needed.
21: US media are reporting that the board of the John F. Kennedy Center for the Performing Arts has voted to again add President Trump's name to the building, despite a judge's order against renaming it. His name was put on the facade of the complex in December, but a judge ordered it be removed, saying the venue cannot be renamed without an act of Congress. World News from the BBC.
6: I think people talk about why belonging is important, but no one really teaches you how to belong.
10: Welcome to The Lisa Show, where we take a good look at life. The first time I found myself needing to make new friends with total strangers was in 2001 when I moved to England with my husband and two small children. My plan was twofold: make friends with the people in my local church congregation and go to every local playgroup in my very small town. The Methodists met on Mondays, the Catholics met on Tuesdays, and on Wednesdays, it was the non-denominational city playgroup. Each one welcomed me in their gatherings in different areas of the town, but they all had Rabina, blackcurrant juice and biscuits for the kids and coffee and tea for the mums and dads or grandmothers. Everyone was nice, but I was the odd American Mormon, which made me doubly awkward. I'll never forget hearing a cute three-year-old in a thick English accent yell this about my son: "Mummy, that boy sounds like Buzz Lightyear." I got a lot of questions like, "Why are you here again?" Or, "I've heard things about Mormons, and I've never been to America, but I hear Florida is nice." Everyone was cordial, but I desperately needed a friend, a real friend. Everyone needs friends, and maybe now more than ever. In 2023, the Surgeon General issued a report about loneliness and isolation. He called it an epidemic and said it has disastrous outcomes, including an increase in cardiovascular disease, dementia, stroke, depression, and anxiety. And while young people are particularly struggling with loneliness, we all struggle at times with finding friends, community, and support systems, especially in times of transition. Please see the Lonely Blonde American Mom Trying to Make Friends in England.
0: That's why I brought my new friend, Radha Agarwal, on the show. Radha is a Wall Street analyst turned social connection guru. She's the author of the book Belong and the founder of Daybreaker, a sober early morning dance movement that is taking the country by storm. Radha has devoted her life to helping people make friends. Plus, Radha has an effortless smile and a jazz singer voice that makes me love her ideas on belonging even more.
1: My name is Radha. I'm a community builder, community architect, and a social entrepreneur. I really like to solve problems for the social good. So it's any type of kind of social issue that exists, I like to think about how to solve them. And in this moment, it's very much about solving the loneliness crisis and building a more socially connected world. I mean, we're living in a divisive political climate. And I think that the most important prescription for America is to build more of that social connectivity. I mean, having poor social connections is as harmful to your physical health as smoking 15 cigarettes or, you know, twice as harmful as obesity. That's why I'm so passionate about it. And also, if you look at all the longest living communities on the planet, one of the most important attributes of their longevity is social connection and relationships. I think people talk about why belonging is important, but no one really teaches you how to belong.
0: It's true. We're taught how to read, how to write, and even how to type. At one point, we were taught how to do cursive. Now that's off the table for our kids, which is a crisis that we're going to tackle for another episode. But what we aren't taught is how to belong. I guess everyone assumes that creating community is just something we'll figure out on our own, somewhere between the preschool playground and our high school graduation. But if that's the case, then why are so many of us still struggling to belong? Radha is here with some methods for figuring out who we want in our social circles, followed by some tips for growing our social circles. Loneliness epidemic averted. The first method Radha suggests for determining who your friend should be is to do a VIA inventory.
1: I call it your VIA. That's the VIA acronym, which is your values, your interests, and your abilities. It's like basically a Venn diagram, and you draw out your values in one circle, your interests in one circle, and your abilities in another circle. What I value today as a mother, I'm a mother to a six-year-old, is different from what I valued when I was a party animal in my teens and 20s. So every year, I can sort of sit down and do this audit, right, of what am I good at? What am I interested in? What do I value? And from that place, my friendships begin to unfold, right? Oh, my interests, I love festivals, I love music, I love art, I love entrepreneurship, I love solving problems, I love family, I love learning. So who are all the people in my ecosystem that align with my interests, right? Who are the other people that align with my values? I value community, I value play, I value joy, I value curiosity, right? So, and there's some overlap between the values and interests. What am I good at? You know, you might be good at cooking, you might be good at cleaning, you might be good at setting themes, you might be good at lighting, you might be good at massage, whatever it is, what abilities do you have that you can bring into your friend group that will inspire them? What can you bring to add to the community experience?
0: Once we identify our values, interests, and abilities, we're better situated to know what we can bring to a friendship. Looking in the mirror first is always a good rule of thumb in any relationship. It's also a good way to ease into Radha's second evaluation method, which is to determine what we want in a friend, what we don't want in a friend, and the qualities we need to embody as friends. She calls this the three columns inventory. This inventory became a turning point for Radha's own life.
1: When I turned 30, I realized that I didn't belong and that I was really just spending time with maybe friends that filled the resume of just like doing interesting things we typically value as young people. And then you realize, wait a minute, they don't align with my values. And then that was this beginning of this journey of realizing, wait a minute, I'm going to sports bars and drinking beer that I don't want to be drinking and surrounding myself with people that just don't fully inspire me. So that was the beginning of like really prioritizing friendship first. I was single at the time, just got out of an engagement. And I remember writing down this three column list. We do this audit for our professional careers and romantic relationships, but we don't ever write down what I'm looking for in a friend. I want a friend that's loyal, that's funny, that loves all of me, that is curious, someone who's going to lean in and say, yes, I'm going to try this thing with you. And then column two, what are the qualities I don't want in a friend? So it's as important to write what you don't want in a friend, right? Like negative Nellies, people who just don't want to support and cheerlead their friends. And then column three is, what are the qualities that you need to embody in order to attract the friends of your dreams? So for me, it was like, I need to be less of a judgy person, the judgy New York entrepreneurial kind of energy that I was trained to be good at. But that doesn't really help in friendships and relationships. It's very easy to point out and criticize what's wrong with someone rather than look at all the things that are right about that person. So I've learned a lot. I'm building my own toolbox of gratitude practices and meditations and books that I'm reading also, just to really continue in my own practice.

0: Kidding about the golden doodles. I actually own one along with half of America. Totally serious about the TV thing, though. But the third column of what we need to be as friends is tricky. We have to stare our own accountability in the face. I mean, I want friendships that are honest and vulnerable, but that means I also need to be honest and vulnerable. But that's the magic of these exercises. They always end with the ball in our court, which means it's 100% possible for us to change the game. The third method Radha suggests we use to craft our ideal communities is to plot our relationships on an energy axis. The x-axis represents the way you feel around the people in your life from negative to positive. The y-axis is all about the vitality of the people around you. Do they give off high or enlivening energy, or are they more reserved? With this axis in place, you are ready to start plotting your relationships to see what's working for you and what isn't. And you may be surprised where your relationships land.
1: I have you plot on a graph basically all the friends in your community, all your family members, your coworkers, everyone in different colors on an XY axis. The Y axis is high energy, low energy. And then the x-axis is negative energy, positive energy. And then you plot your community. So if your mother-in-law is low energy and negative, then you're like, oh, no wonder I'm feeling uncomfortable in this friendship. And so that's a good example of how you can evaluate them. Or, oh, wait, wow, all the blue color dots on this graph that represent my family, they're up and to the right, which is like positive and high energy. And that's a beautiful feeling. So it's really about first plotting so that you can then begin to analyze who makes you feel positive and joyful, and then who doesn't. Where are most of my friendships? Are they on the left side of the axis, or am I really interested in connecting with people who are high energy and relaxed energy? And so if most of my friends are in the relaxed energy, oh, maybe I need more friends who are high energy. Maybe I want to just change it up and have friends in both the quadrants that are on the positive.
2: Well, that's so great, because it's not vilifying one group or the other. It's not about judgment. It's about aligning it to what you need.
0: That gives everybody a common way to analyze the data of
1: Their friendship.
0: A lot of people could feel... every time I talk to this person, I always just feel horrible.
1: You got it.
0: I feel ick, but I don't know why. But then this is like one step further to say, oh, here's why.
1: That's right.
0: What does your axis look like? And more importantly, what do you want it to look like? Are you drowning in negative Nellies? Need more motivators in your life? Looking for calmer energy? This third exercise is a great way to find out what's lacking in your social circle. You can then use your other two exercises, your three columns, and your VIA assessments to figure out who you should invite into that circle. Now that brings us to the fun and terrifying part, actually reaching out to people. And we all know why this is hard. No one wants to be rejected. Talk about our middle school insecurities on parade. But here's the genius in nailing down your values and interests before you go putting yourself out there. You are a million times more likely to find willing partners in your friendship plan when you have things in common. It's like playing the memory matching game, but instead of having a million cards on the table and an overwhelming sense of dread that you'll never make a match, you've now narrowed the game down to just a handful of cards, and matching with a friend is not only probable, it's inevitable. So what's our first move in making the friendship matches we want? Well, Radha's first tip is to make community a priority in your life.
1: In our lives, we tend to prioritize romantic partnerships and our professional careers as the two most important things to focus on. We tend to put those two things on pedestals. I mean, think about all of the work that we've done on building a resume and all the work that we do on swiping on Hinge, or just all the kind of profiles that we make for our love lives. And yet we don't do this type of audit or this type of kind of intentional design for our friendships. Friendships often take the third, fourth, fifth rung of if I have time, or once all this other stuff is done, then I'll make time to go see a friend for dinner. Then I'll go make time to put my laptop down and go to that party. And I just think that for me, what changed my life was actually reprioritizing my life first on community and friendships. And then from these friendships and this community that I developed and built, I met the love of my life. when you start with romantic relationships and professional

0: For your first, both of those journeys are very lonely journeys, right? You're doing them on your own. But if you flip it and you actually prioritize community first, the entire process of looking for your partner, looking for the job of your dreams becomes a collaborative communal experience.
1: Radha's first tip, flip your priorities. We're often focused on jobs and romance when what we should be focused on is friendships and community. The magic of that switch is that friendships and community can often lead you to the jobs and romantic relationships you're looking for. So make friendships a priority instead of relegating them to a side quest if you have the time. And I'll tell you this, being a mom is my top priority, but it's my friendships that have helped me in that endeavor more than anything else. If I don't make time for my friends, my kids are actually losing out because my friends' support and mentoring truly blesses my kids. And listen, I'm old enough to know that jobs and even romantic partnerships end. You retire, or you switch jobs, or sometimes marriages don't work out, or your partner dies. Things happen, but friendships and investing in that can sustain you in those times of transition or in big life changes. But making friendships a priority isn't just about saying a quick hello or commenting on their posts on social media. Friendships need cultivating, and cultivating takes time and real life interactions. That's Radha's second tip for fostering friendships. It's to make what Radha calls FSFs, or 5 cents friends. 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We'll be right back.
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3: Go find a stream, a forest, a cliff, a canyon, a meadow, beach. Just be there, present. 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As perfect as that may sound, few of us permit ourselves the chance. We're modern, busy, and connected. Jared Anderson found that his mental health utterly depends on wonder and whimsy in the presence of nature. 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
0: It takes 80 hours to call someone a friend, as studies have shown. We need to build connection. We need to spend time together. And it's sort of antithetical to sort of this productivity, efficiency-driven world that we live in.
1: Technology can help you feel more connected to people that maybe you don't live by. That was the promise, right? But it has become a hindrance to our connections in a way that was difficult to predict.
0: When you think about online communities, virtual communities, they all exist in this digital world. And typically you can get two senses from that. You can see someone on a screen and you can hear someone on a screen. But you can't smell them, you can't touch them, you can't be in shared taste. Like, that's part of being a human, which is our 5 senses. We're really kind of stripping ourselves from magnetizing the community of your dreams because I'm not fully meeting those parts of you. So it's really hard to know if someone is going to be in full alignment unless you really meet them with all 5 senses.
1: Oh, absolutely. You know, it reminds me of like a mother-child relationship, right? We would never say, well, let's just, you know, raise children through Zoom. But yet we think that our other relationships don't require the same thing.
0: That's right. FaceTime, Instagram, social media, is that enough for maintaining relationships? It's actually not. You end up going to bed and you're like, man, I feel exhausted by holding my phone up all day. I feel exhausted by swiping on social media. I feel exhausted, you know, comparing and despairing from my life to a friend's life on social media. Yeah, it's a very lonely process to be socially connected online. I really believe that the antidote to loneliness is actually very much an in-person IRL solution. And I think that, yes, there's a lot of studies that want to show that online communities work so that people who have remote teams, they can feel connected to that. But there is really, truly no replacing IRL connections and community.
1: Yeah.
0: Harvard had a study where they interviewed 750 people over 75 years.
6: Wow.
0: And what they learned at the end of the study was the key to a fulfilling life is meaningful relationships. Not money, not power, not fame, none of that, but it's like truly meaningful relationships. You know, as you go on the internet now and you see what people are doing in elderly care community centers, it's just they're playing games with each other. They're back to being in that childlike space of wonder. So why is it that we go from childlike states of wonder as children and then go on this journey of loneliness, isolation, toxic individualism? What can we do in the in between where we're not just waiting till we're too old to connect, but that we're actually finding the most meaningful relationships in the most vibrant sort of periods of our lives?
1: Radha's second tip for fostering friendships is to focus on the five sense friends. Meaningful relationships share the five senses with each other in person. They don't happen via screens. They happen in real life once we put the screens down. And now is the time to make those five sense friends. Radha's third tip for fostering friendships is really a recipe of sorts. It gives you all the ingredients for a successful interaction with others.
0: You give it a theme, you give it a cadence, you give it a name. So step one is, what's a theme that you can create that's in alignment with who you are? And then you come up with a cadence. Okay, I can commit to a monthly dinner at my house where we're doing a sunflower painting party. Okay, great. So then you get a couple easels, you get some paints, and then you invite five people that you've always wanted to stay connected with. You think they're interesting and cool, live in your neighborhood or whatever. You're like, hey, I'm having friends over for a painting party. Do you want to come? And then it's like, oh, I'm going to do this monthly cadenced painting party. So it becomes like a tea and painting or a book club or whatever it is that you want to do, but you give it a name. So it's like my sunflower painting party, women's social club. And I can promise you that there are 20, 50 women in your community that are in your position, awesome, just like you, who are dying for this invitation and who have not had this phone call and who have not read my book. Yeah. You know? So it's like you get to be that portal and you get to set the tone and create the thing, give it a theme, give it a name, give it a cadence, you know, and then start.
6: And that's within your control instead of sitting around and waiting for friends to invite you to do something, right? It's actionable.
0: You got it. And I think that's actually the number one most important thing. If you get anything out of my book, that's it, which is don't wait for the invitation.
6: Yes.
0: Make the invitation. That's it.
1: Tip three, make the invitation for a gathering with a theme, a name, and a cadence. These three simple boundaries provide a sense of safety, commitment, and expectation for your audience that can help them catch your vision. But the most important part of the process is to simply make the invitation in the first place. We often wait around for invitations to events, but how many events are we inviting people to? We can't control who invites us to things, but we can certainly control what we invite people to, and that feels empowering. Now, I realize that crafting a get-together may feel vulnerable for some of us. Radha gets it.
0: As I've interviewed these thousands of people around the country, a bunch of them have said the reason why they don't make the invitation anymore was because when they were 7, 8, they called their friend, they invited them over, and their friend laughed and said, no, I'm not coming over. Or at least said they're coming and then they didn't show up, or they had a birthday party and no one came. There's all kinds of reasons why we are taught early on. And then we're too ashamed to talk to our parents about it. So there's all this shame around loneliness. I think it's really important for us to continue coaxing out of our children, out of our friends, out of our community, out of our family, out of our parents. My parents, too, finally admitted how lonely they were in their 50s, moving to a new neighborhood. My dad took a new job. And my dad went around the neighborhood to put letters under every door to say, hey, will you play rummy with me, cards game, to every door. And not one neighbor responded to him. And he just for 15 years living in that neighborhood felt rejected and embarrassed and humiliated, never told us. He gained all this weight and got really angry and just very quick to anger. And then only when they moved again to the retirement community at a golf course did he lose all the weight, gain all the friends back, and then had the courage to admit to us, I mean, my sisters, that he was lonely for those 15 13 years.
6: Wow. Thank you for sharing those specific examples. It makes me think the different phases of your life, constantly having to reach out and being honest about that and showing up as your true authentic self is a risk, but it's also a gift. I always tell my kids, I'm not for everyone. And I get that, but I love people. I want to connect, and you don't need to be embarrassed about that.
0: There's so much to say about that. It's like when I think of my daughter, I'm watching her become a socialized human. And it's interesting because she is so socialized. She comes with us to all of our Daybreaker events. She hugs everyone at the door. She's really human to human. Some of the kids in her school were not raised that way, right? So some of the kids in her school are more skittish, a little bit more scared, a little bit more introverted, a little bit more guarded. So I'm watching her invite them and then be taught through these friendships that that's not necessarily okay to be so loving and forward and wanting to connect. And so I keep telling her, you get to set the temperature. Like you be the thermostat, not the thermometer. Set the temperature as a thermostat. Don't mirror the temperature of the kids around you. You get to set the temperature. You're the one who gets to walk into any room. And so you know, there's so much of that to navigate. But as parents, for us to ask our kids, hey, was there a moment where you invited a friend and they didn't come, or that made you a bit more shy to make the invitation? Well, let's try again. Let me help you. Let me organize a family dinner. Let's come up with a theme. Let's give it a cadence. Let's put an invitation together and let's send it out.
1: Yes, sending out invitations can be scary and uncomfortable, and we may not get the response we want. But we are the thermostat of our social lives. If things don't work out at first, we don't have to accept a chilly response. We get to set the temperature. And we do that by trying again and not feeling ashamed in the process. Because here's the truth. We all feel lonely at times, even as grown parents and grandparents. It just means we're human and that we should keep trying to connect with other humans. So there we have it. Three methods for determining who you want as friends by using the values, interests, and abilities inventory, the three column list, and the energy and positivity axis. Once you have a clear vision of what you want your social circle to look like, that's when you can start bringing people in by enacting Radha's other tips for flipping your priorities, focusing on 5 cents friends, and creating gatherings with a theme, a name, and a cadence. But like Radha said, the most important step in any friendship is to make the invitation. Some people might pass on the gathering, and that's fine. We're not for everyone, and that's none of our business. But our business is to keep trying. You know, earlier in the episode, I told you about moving to the UK without a friend in the world. Well, at one playgroup, a mom around my age sat next to me. I introduced myself and asked her if she was a regular at this playgroup, you know, the stay-at-home mom equivalent of, do you come here often? And she told me, no, I actually just moved here yesterday. Her name was Jenny. And in my excitement to connect, I quickly and with way too much enthusiasm blurted out, me too, let's be best friends. Luckily for me, Jenny laughed at me and we continued talking. I invited her to a playgroup so that we could watch our kids play. She invited me over to her home for lunch. I invited her to my house for a Halloween party for the kids. She invited me to her house to trick or treat when no one in the neighborhood did it and she could see how important it was to me. And this would be a pattern in our relationship. When I left England, we both cried and we still keep in touch today. When I think about Jenny, I wonder, what might have happened if I hadn't asked her to be my friend? I mean, I admit I could have had a better delivery. But if I had played it cool, or hadn't sat down next to her, or hadn't been honest about needing a friend, maybe we would have both missed out. Jenny and Radha have both taught me something very important. Friendships don't just happen. They are pursued and they are nurtured. Now, if you're listening to this and you think you're too old to be making friends, well, here's one last thought from Radha.
0: As we get older, we begin telling ourselves that it's harder. There is this limiting belief as we get older. And actually, that's not true. It's actually, you are more the version of yourself that you have become. And therefore, the people that you're now ready to magnetize are going to be the friends for life that you've always dreamt of having. Because you've gone through so many versions of yourself to meet you in this moment. And that's just like easy to love.
1: You're deserving of friendship. You're capable of it. You know what you want and you know what you don't. So pick the people you want to spend time with. Plan that gathering. Make the invitation. And get ready to share with others the time-tested version of yourself because you are amazing. 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
6: Welcome to the Council of Moms. Some of us have headphones and some of us don't. It's okay. We're all going to be okay.
12: Some of us are DJs. Some of us are.
6: Right. The Council of Moms, not all heroes wear capes. Most are in yesterday's yoga pants. Like that one?
12: I love that. True that.
6: And the Council of Moms, where we'll never tell you, you already told me that.
12: That's right? One's so accurate.
6: That one is so, you already told me that.
12: Why do our kids get so bothered?
6: I will never say
12: so
6: that
12: bugged.
6: On the Council of Moms. I will never say
12: I
6: that
12: know.
6: To you.
12: Why do our kids get so bugged when you tell them something you've already told them? Like, why does that make them so mad?
6: But then we don't get mad.
12: I know.
6: When they don't do the thing that we've asked them eight times to do. That's in their best interest.
13: West. There you go. There you go.
12: So weird.
6: We love our kids. We want to help them. I love that you're here. Welcome, Amy, Emily, and G. Thanks for being here. I'm going to have a seemingly simple question today for the council, but it's not going to be an easy answer. Are you intrigued?
12: Totally.
6: I caught my teenager lying. What do I do? When you catch
13: Do we hit
6: him.
13: The buzzer?
6: I know, yeah.
12: Answer.
6: Gee, tell me what to do. Because I get livid. First, I calm down.
13: Oh, man, guys. You guys got to start it off because this one was a hard one for me.
6: Really? Why is that? Why is it so hard?
13: Well, I just feel like we've tried to build a relationship of just feeling comfortable with sharing, right? Because sometimes when you hear mom, I got to tell you something, you're like, what?
6: Do you have to tell me?
13: Right. You brace yourself. You go to the worst things. But I feel like most of the time our kids have been pretty honest with us. I think where honesty has, kind of swung the other way is they don't want to share the hurt or the pain they're experiencing.
6: Tell me a little bit more about that. Yeah.
13: My husband had a word for this. It was like one night, you know, you have those late night talks with your kids and they're coming in and they're overwhelmed and they're crying and you're trying to get to the heart of the matter, you know? And so you kind of go around about and finally you're able to hit it. Like, this is the reason why I'm so upset. And my husband would say to my daughter, and this is part of the Samoan language, it's a word and it means selfish. And it was interesting when he said that because it dawned on me that sometimes they want to hold things back and it's a different form of lying. It's not just, I want to disobey and I'm not doing what you're telling me, but it's like, I don't feel like I should burden you with my truth. And so that's the kind of lying I feel like sometimes our kids are just afraid to open themselves up to sharing the truth to us because they feel like they're not or they're inadequate. You know, we've had our kids deal with mental health, mm-hmm. and that was an issue that really wasn't explored a lot by our community. And so that's what hurts me most is like, I can't be there to help you if you don't tell me what's going on. Right.
6: Oh, so, wow. Anyways. Yeah. I really appreciate that perspective because that's a full, idea of our kids being able to share who they really are with us.
12: That's
6: which is different. Like, cause lying is in like, I'm not telling the truth about something that happened versus this idea of I'm going to hold back a yeah. little bit of who I am to you. Ooh, yeah. I think what a great way to like really expand this question.
13: To tell your child you are being selfish. You're not allowing yeah. us to walk with you, to be there for you, to lift you, to help you. Like, you know, I want to help you, but you got to tell me how to best help you. So anyways, yeah, that's one of the things
12: we've gone through both of those things for sure. The mm-hmm. holding back on their, how they really feel or what's going on emotionally. That was rough for us. Our daughter as a teenager really kept her anxiety and depression hidden because she didn't dare burden us as we're like tending to her very high needs, special, you know, medically fragile brother who's all consuming in the caregiving. And she's like, you guys are mm-hmm. so overwhelmed and so tapped out taking care of him. She didn't, that's horrible. I hated that she felt that way. You know, we finally navigated through that to where she's a lot more open and honest, but I don't know. Yeah, I mean, all we can do is try to make it as safe as possible, right? For our kids to yeah. say what they really think. Even not just emotionally, but like even
6: how did you push through that, Emily?
12: I think unfortunately it had to get to crisis level, which you never want to go there. But it's so hard because our daughter would always act very, resilient and very well adjusted. And she can cope with a lot of things, or at least she could. And so we thought, man, she's just so strong and she's so capable. And when really she was very crumbling inside and that side of her was a little neglected. I think, you know, especially this day and age, we just kind of have to be a little bit more even hyper aware of our kids' mental health and making it so they can be honest, knowing like, okay, we all deal with this. So if you feel like you're going through this, mom and dad understand. There's resources. You know, I think sometimes kids don't even know that there's so many resources and things we can do as a family or individual things or meds or whatever you need. I think talking about it more obviously is a huge deal. That's probably paramount, is just keeping the communication open. Yeah. And then there's that whole other kind of lying, which is like, I still don't know how to avoid that.
14: Yeah. But. Well, I think in either case, lying is a protection, right? It's either a protection from like, I don't really want to share with you all my deep feelings, or I don't want to get in trouble. When I learned that about anytime we're dishonest, we're sort of, and our kids are trying to protect from something, that kind of helped me reframe what is the reason behind the lie, and can we work through that? Are you afraid of me? Are you afraid, you know, of what I'll think of you, or of what your consequence might be if, you know, I find out whatever you did? Lying is really just protection.
12: This is so hard for me.
6: I think it is protection. Yeah.
12: This is very hard for me because, you know, our adult daughter totally lied as a teenager. And I know there were times where I really was like reactionary and probably overreacting. There has to be a con, right?
14: Yeah.
12: Lying triggers me more than anything. Like,
6: is it making you so mad, Emily? Because it makes me like, it's like, it's not, it's even about what you lied.
12: No,
6: it's just a break of trust. Like, it just feels so devastating to me.
12: There are so many things my kids can do that I can handle, and I'm like, no problem, we'll work it out. but the lying is like devastation to me. And it just, it pulls the rug out from under you. And you're like, well, now I don't know how I can trust you and when I can trust you. And you know what I mean? Like,
6: is really, our whole relationship a lie?
15: Yeah. Yeah. It's easy to go to the extreme though.
12: So that's hard for me. Cause now that my daughter's an adult, she knows that like when she does things that I don't agree with, there's not going to be this huge consequence like when she was a teenager. But when my 8-year-old lies, there has to be some sort of a consequence. And I do not know how to navigate this. Because, you know, the lying makes me so angry and I just want to punish him every time there's even a tiny fib, you know, and always we're talking about it like, hey, whatever you do, whatever happens, just do not lie.
14: Exactly.
12: You know, you don't have to tell us everything all the time. You don't have to tell me everything, but you can't lie. And we're struggling with this. Oh, and now I'm like, okay, I've already been through this and I still don't know what to do.
14: Same with my 10-year-old. You know, recently he straightened out the truth about something, you know, and once I found out the truth, I was like so mad. And then I'm like, but thank you for being honest. I really value and appreciate that. Like, how do we find the balance between like, I don't want him to think every time he comes to tell me the truth, that's when the hammer's going to come down.
12: Yeah.
14: Because I feel like, how do I balance that?
12: Does he have a consequence for lying?
15: Yeah, what do you do then?
12: And what's an appropriate consequence?
14: We are working through really talking about responsibility. And so I got this from someone else. He fills out a responsibility form, you guys. I'm so down. I can't believe I'm admitting this paperwork publicly for lying.
15: Paperwork. I love it.
14: And it's about like any kind of like quote unquote violation. I don't know what to say. Or exactly what to call it, but he just has to he has to answer a bunch of questions. Like, what did I want to have happen? And did I, violate any values that, you know, like our family values? How did it affect me? How did it affect other people? How do I want to make it right? What do I want to have happen now? Is there something else? Did I have other options? So, it's let's think through the consequences. He's a pretty impulsive guy. And so this is helpful to sort of, even if it happens after the fact, slow him down and like think through, what was my goal? And sometimes that's really helpful. Mm. He'll be like, oh, the thing I wanted to have happen was to play the iPad, you know, and this is how I thought I would get there, this like circuitous route. So it can be helpful for me then to say, oh, if that's what you really wanted, then what do you think we could have worked out, you know, to get you there sooner or whatever? So I don't know.
12: Do you think this is helping him see like the cons of lying, or like, oh, here's why it wasn't in my best interest to make this up or whatever?
14: Every so often we'll see a glimmer where he'll pause and be like, I don't want to fill out a responsibility sheet. So
15: the paperwork is the punishment.
14: Yeah. So
15: I think that idea of punishment though is always connected to lying. So and I'm really hard. Curious about that because there is this, when I was faced with a really dramatic lie of omission of something that happened, of not telling me something that should have been disclosed to me. Mm-hmm. My child at the time, once I realized why they kept it hidden, it was extenuating circumstances that did make me want to soften the punishment. And I'm trying to protect the identity of said child. So I'm sorry if I'm being cagey, but I do want to like respect my children's privacy. But totally. It was during the pandemic when I was taking care of my father, my children's father, my husband, and he's actively dying. I mean, he's dying. And so, almost like all bets are off. This is an extenuating circumstance, unfortunately. And my kid was struggling and trying to hide it because mom and dad don't need one more thing to worry about. And I don't know how I'm feeling. So I'm just going to go and self-regulate the ways that I want to, but I don't want to, but I'm not going to tell them until I have to. And at one point, this kid had to, and I mean, we both just cried, right? Because I feel guilty for not having seen things. They feel guilty because they've done the very thing they were trying not to do, which was take care of everything themselves. So in that, I always think of that when I think about what do you do when teenagers are lying, because that was the most dramatic experience I had. But the one where I was most filled with like love and compassion of like, this isn't just normal lying. This really is like a circumstantial, like it's like, well, you lied. And so the, you know, punishment fits the crime kind of thing. It was, there are no rules for this. This is a child and a parent relationship that needs to be preserved. I need to show this kid what kind of relationship I want to have in the future by how I react right now.
14: Wow.
15: Not all lying cases, I think, with teenagers are like that. But in extreme mm-hmm. cases, I do think it's okay and appropriate for you to take a step back and say, what's really going on?
14: Yeah. And yeah. So interesting too.
15: And not ignore
14: sometimes,
15: it.
14: Sometimes lies are to protect us as parents, right? Where our kids might have a misunderstanding of what our emotional bandwidth is or our capacity or that of course we want to hear about, right. But kind of similar to what Emily was saying that, you know, her daughter was like, I can't put another thing on my parents right now when they're so busy. Like, I think that's a new spin for me to think of kids lying to protect not just themselves, but maybe they think they're protecting parents too.
15: Well, I'm curious though, what you guys think of when a teenager lies, what you think an appropriate consequence should be when there isn't necessarily anything too complicated happening underneath. You know, I don't talk to a lot of parents about like what those specific consequences were. And I'm just curious what other parents do.
13: I feel like it, as parents, it's hard because you want to stay consistent across the board, but then each child is different. And so,
14: that is so true.
13: I feel like that relationship, like you're saying, Lisa, it really does come into play. But I feel like if your children see the value of you connecting one-on-one with their siblings, that also is appreciated as well, because you're allowing that relationship to be honest in that you can welcome those conversations that are hard for them to have. So
15: if you can use it as a tool to welcome those conversations, oh, that's right. Interesting. That could be an opportunity then.
14: Yeah.
15: Like we have an emotionally charged situation and I can use this for us either to mm-hmm. be isolated or to bring us together.
14: I think punishment, obviously, well, I've already talked about, I'm such a softy, so punishment's always been hard for me. But, and I like thinking about punishment as giving and kids an opportunity to repair. So what does repair look like?
15: Okay.
14: So, you know, does it look like, I mean, I don't know. I'm, like I said, not very good at this, but accept that responsibility sheet. I told you about that. That's a solid.
12: I want an idea of repair.
15: I know Emily and I want a coffee.
14: You betcha. Okay.
12: What can a repair look like?
14: Yeah.
12: Like what could that look like?
14: Yeah. I think, I mean, most often for me, a repair can happen in a conversation, or for most of the things that have happened in our home, a repair is a conversation. But sometimes I like the idea that sometimes it means, I love it, you don't go to the next dance. That's part of it. You know, you don't get the next opportunity. Like, you know, you had some capital and you used it on this lie. And so now you don't have that capital for your next opportunity. You guys, even talking about it gives me a pit in my stomach. I don't like, you know, following through on that kind of stuff. It's really tough.
15: But I do think that, like, you bring up a good point about a consequence doesn't have to look like we think it is traditionally, that you can use it as an opportunity to teach a bigger principle. And I think the conversations that I've had with my teenager is this is really immature behavior. Little kids lie to protect themselves. Adults own up to their stuff. And if you mm-hmm. are kind of like what you were saying, G, like if this is how you want to live, then live this way and be confident. The fact that you're lying about it, it comes across that you're not sure that this is how you want to live. Mm. So if you're going to want to live this way, and again, it could be lying about anything, like doing your homework, not doing your homework, breaking the law, not breaking the law, breaking curfew, breaking a home rule, whatever it is. It's like, do you want to be the kind of person where you do one thing and say another thing? Or do you want to be an adult? And it's kind of like this conversation. I've tried to have it to be this conversation of just the idea of lying, of not being able to take somebody at face value, would make you a bad friend, someone who's immature, and someone who we don't want to give a lot of responsibility and privileges to, because we're not sure how you're going to react to it, you know, and that is different than, you know, a different kind of conversation that doesn't have anything to do with relationships.
13: Yeah. It's funny you mentioned about breaking the law. I remember my husband would
15: take
13: the
15: kids. Isn't it funny that I mentioned that? It is funny, isn't it?
13: Not that anyone of our kids did that.
15: No, not at all.
12: We don't have experience with that.
13: Funny thing is, when my kids, mostly the boys, were young, my husband took them down to the jail. He took them there. And this is this guy I'm married to. Like, he took them there and it's like, hey, see this? Okay. Do you guys want to be here? Well, then, you know, think twice about it. But it's always like us kind of being two steps ahead of them, right?
15: Yeah.
13: In fact, and having that kind of repair, it's like, hey, don't get so far down the line that what you're expecting is going to blindside you. We don't want you to get there. Like, but of course, you know, they make the decisions, but I think, like you're saying, just showing them there's consequences, yeah. Right? So
15: I also think that this is a good opportunity. I love that Amy brought this up about talking about what our family values are and what kind of family we want to be and the relationships we want to be have and what kind of people we want to be, like, together. Like, you belong if you tell the truth, right? Like, that sense of belonging is characteristic of our family. And then it, I don't know. I mean, I think that having a little bit more of a philosophical view on lying and truth telling too can be a tool, I think, that we can use that we don't use, you know, as much. And I think as parents, we can give them like that perspective.
14: We can solve anything if we can be honest with each other. And yeah. I can manage my emotions.
15: We can face it together.
14: Yeah, we can fix it together. Or if you need to tell me something you know I'm going to disagree with, right? That I'm going to be, or disappointed
15: yeah,
14: that
15: that's
14: you
15: okay
14: made
15: too.
14: That decision. I can handle those hard feelings and we can do it together. So, so good.
12: You can tell the truth even when you hate the truth and the truth is not great.
15: And I'm not going to be happy every time you tell me something that I disagree
12: that's
15: with.
12: That's okay.
15: And that's okay because that's what's like having a real relationship. Ugh. You're not going to love everything I say. I'm not going to love everything you say. I think that turns it into a difference between disagreements of and setting yourself up to have a relationship as an adult, because we're not always going to see eye to eye.
13: And I like that, because I would always kind of remind myself, don't go down that rabbit hole. Like, don't get all the emotions and get all worked up. You know, just stay even keel and let them kind of know it's okay to share things with me. It's okay for you to move forward. It's better to focus on the positive versus like, oh, I'm bad. I'm bad. I'm bad. I shouldn't have done that. And then the poor kid is just like, I can't do anything right. You know, so I love how you put that spin on it. We should help them kind of see the positive aspects of who they are versus always, you know,
14: and
13: nagging them.
14: I've mentioned this in another conversation, but then we can have a business and personal. If there needs to be a consequence, you know, sometimes it's more than a conversation, certainly. And there needs to be a consequence or an opportunity for repair. That's the business end of things. That's their opportunity. And our personal relationship is that we love them and that we see them. And that, of course, they're not terrible people. And, you know, there can be both in the relationship. It doesn't just have to all be about building them up. We can do both as long as the consequence comes, you know, without the shame and blame and, you know, you're a terrible person.
13: I feel like you make a great point, because if you start with, hey, I love you, we want the best for you, but this behavior is not going to help you get there. Like, showing that you're, like you're saying, you're on their side, you're cheering for them, you're rooting for them, but at the same time, the accountability aspect of it. So,
15: yeah. And then when we've done that, and we've perfectly modeled how we're going to have these like adult relationships to our kids. And we acknowledge it and we're like, here's the business side. And also here's the personal side. Absolutely. We have that. We close that book And then we go find our own council of moms and we say to our moms, can you believe what they just told me? I have got a story for you. And then we can have our, I'm not kidding,
14: yeah,
15: our emotional reaction.
14: Yes.
15: Mm-hmm. And because we right. are humans and we, and, yes. and we need to be able to vent to our friends too, to be like, can you believe you lied to me about that? Yeah. Can you believe Seriously. She said that? Like, and we do that, but not to our kids,
14: yeah. mm-hmm.
15: but to hear right. to our council yeah. of moms.
13: Just don't go down the rabbit hole with your kids. Yeah. Save
15: no.
13: it for
15: go here. Down the rabbit hole with the council of moms. We have snacks. Listen, we have snacks and beverages. Judgment-free zone. You can roll your there eyes you all go. You want, but yeah, mm-hmm. then we can show up, I think, to our kids having mm-hmm. felt like yeah. a whole human,
14: yeah. right?
15: Of like, yeah, that was disappointing, but now I'm here and I'm ready to be there because I want a relationship with my kid.
14: Yeah. Yeah.
15: Thank you for indulging me on that last part. You guys are great. Thanks for joining the Council of Moms.
14: Such a pleasure. Such a pleasure.
13: Thank you.
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23: We don't have to change our mind. We don't have to compromise. 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
24: What we have is not a politician's problem. 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
25: BBC News with Neil Nunes. The Democratic Republic of Congo has detected Ebola in a sixth province. Health officials say a man who traveled from an affected area died in Buta, the capital of Basuele province, and later tested positive for the virus. Emery Makumeno reports from Kinshasa.
26: A patient has died in Buta, the capital of the Bauele province, neighboring the Central African Republic. The World Health Organization says it's moving faster than any previous Ebola outbreak. The Africa CDC warns contact tracing is nowhere near good enough. Latest figures show more than 4,000 cases and more than 2,000 deaths. There's no vaccine for this Budubungu species of the virus, though trials are underway.
25: European governments are warning that extreme temperatures and a lack of rainfall are causing major economic damage as the continent endures the fifth heat wave of the year. It's forced the closure of a nuclear power plant that generates about 20% of Romania's electricity, as Nick Thorpe reports.
0: The second reactor at Cernavoda was disconnected from the Romanian electricity grid just before midday local time. The total shutdown of both reactors deprives Romania of about 20% of its power. The shortfall is covered by solar and wind during the hot, windy daytimes, but traditional coal and gas power generation will have to be supplemented by imports. Romania also has huge hydropower capacity, but that's been heavily cut by the same low river levels.
25: The U.S. Defense Secretary Pete Hegseth says reports of poor conditions aboard an aircraft carrier deployed in the Middle East are completely misrepresented. Military newspapers have reported food shortages, broken plumbing, and low morale on the USS Abraham Lincoln, which has been at sea for 9 months. Democratic Party lawmakers have also raised concerns about the hardships faced by the estimated 5,000 people on the ship. Alison Barth from the military newspaper Stars and Stripes spoke to some of the sailors on board.
1: I learned from two sailors aboard the ship, a couple of sailors, that there was an incident where one sailor had attempted to jump off the ship, and that sailor was kept from doing that by watchstanders who were nearby.
25: U.S. media are reporting that the board of the John F. Kennedy Center for the Performing Arts has voted to again add President Trump's name to the building, despite a judge's order against renaming it. His name was put on the facade of the complex in December, but in May, a judge ordered that it be removed, saying the venue cannot be renamed without an act of Congress. This is the latest world news from the BBC.
2: Turning 80, actually, for me, was an event more than just a birthday. I kind of went into a funk, which is not like me. I'm a very much of an optimist as a person, but it suddenly seemed things were caving in.
3: Meet Catherine Esty of Massachusetts. She's a therapist, author, widow as of 2015, a mother of four.
2: And now I'm a grandmother with 12 grandkids.
3: So back to the summer she turned 80.
2: I went on a hike just around my birthday time with a bunch of my grandkids and my children and daughters-in-law. And we went to this mountain in the Adirondacks, which is a small mountain. I climbed it 40 times in my all my life. And so this time I didn't think anything about doing it. It had rained the day before, and we started out on this small hike. And I fell right in about the first, half mile and scraped my knee. And then it was slippery, and I kind of slipped on one little bridge, just a little bit, but enough to scare me a bit. And then when I got to the bottom of the steep part, I realized I was tired. I just couldn't make it. It's a scramble up. You have to kind of be on your hands and knees. And I just saw that this time I didn't have the energy. And it was a huge shock to me because I'd always seen myself as, I was the grand that could still do push-ups. I was I power through usually, but I couldn't do it. And so I sat down on a stump and one of my sons stayed with me while everybody else climbed up the mountain. And it was just a real moment of saying to myself, I can't do what I've done before. I am getting old. And I kind of sat there for that hour, paralyzed on the stump. But by the time the other, the kids and the grandkids and my kids came down, I was kind of had put myself together again. And I kind of started with a new understanding that I was aging and I would have to live differently. And this is what led to me to write my book, because I kept thinking somebody must know how to do 80. I don't know, because I've always been the one that that did everything, and I wasn't used to giving up and letting go. So I couldn't quite figure out how I could be me and be old.
3: Catherine Esty's book is called 80-somethings, a practical guide to letting go, aging well, and finding unexpected happiness.
4: I didn't realize
5: that's
4: that.
5: That's an interesting question.
8: I've never heard of it from that.
3: So let's talk about that.
5: I think you need to come over, stand in my shoes.
8: Agree to disagree.
3: This is Top of Mind. I'm Julie Rose. Today on the show, why aging is so hard. We are almost universally terrified of it and can't imagine how we could be happy at a point when our bodies and minds no longer function as we want them to. But we're wrong.
2: That's one of the really important things I want to share.
3: To write her book, Catherine Estee interviewed more than 120 people in their 80s. She was looking for some way to be hopeful about what she was facing.
2: I asked everybody on a scale of 1 to 10, how happy are you right nowadays? And there were about 3 or 4 that gave me 5 or 6 or 4 or 3. But everybody else was a 8, 9, or 10.
3: She had discovered a well-documented but little-known phenomenon called the U-curve of happiness. On average, our sense of well-being is strongest when we're young and when we're old, and bottoms out at the base of the U-curve in our 50s.
2: People in their 80s, on the whole, are, in fact, happier than people in their 70s, who are, in fact, happier than people in their 60s. And it turns out that most people don't know that. They kind of dread aging. But it is true. And I think it's I call it a sort of paradox of aging, because there are losses. But it's the paradox is that people are happier. They begin to treasure what they have and see, you know, the real privilege it is to be able to grow old.
3: What do you mean the privilege it is to grow old?
2: Because our life expectancy in America is only 78 now. It's gone backwards the last year with COVID and so on. But at 80, half the people in your cohort are no longer living. And so everybody's had these losses. So if you're alive, you begin to see that it is a privilege to be the one that's of the lucky ones that have made it. And they don't have a lot of regrets about what I didn't do. They have learned how to live more so in the moment than, you know, they don't spend a lot of time thinking about, well, in 5 years I can do this, because they know there may not be 5 years ahead.
3: It's a strange, almost, I mean, you could see that as morbid, but it's actually, it can contribute to a sense of well-being.
2: Right. And you often hear of people that like have a scare with cancer or even people dying of cancer, that they say they enjoy their days. I mean, as somebody says, one day can be a whole lifetime, too. You know, if you really are there and you learn how to savor the moments. And, you know, I think that people in their 80s do learn how to enjoy the little things, so that the morning cup of coffee, you know, when my newspaper comes, I still read the newspaper. I am an early bird. I get up and see the sunrise. That these things that are everyday experiences become, you have an increased ability to enjoy them.
3: Aging is not all bliss, of course, but Estee is convinced that dreading aging only makes the experience of it worse.
2: There's very few people that get through their 80s without having to make some major transitions. I mean, often many of them, like me, lose their spouse. Many of them downsize and have to move to a different setting. Many of them have some kind of new health issue or problem, but you do have to learn how to let go and adapt.
3: Let go specifically of what?
2: Yeah, I had to let go of my house. I had to let go of my self-image of, you know, that I change it. And I had to let go of my whole life of moving to a retirement community. And then I had to let go of my husband, you know, who was failing with, he had kidney failure. And so you have a new life when you're in a new setting, and suddenly you're a widow.
3: You moved to the retirement community, the retirement home where you live, when you were in your 70s. Your late husband was a bit older. How did you feel about that move when it happened initially?
2: Oh, that was depressing. It was I really found it very hard. It took me a couple of years, actually. Mm.
3: And how do you feel about it today?
2: Today, I feel extremely lucky. It's a wonderful world. I am enjoying it immensely. You know, I have two dance class, which I love, with this ballet, a person that was a ballet person, and I do a Tai Chi class. Mm. So I'm doing a lot of exercise, and it's fun, and I get to see people, and I'm also in a lot of, head of the diversity group here, which we kind of having a festival of freedom on Juneteenth. So you get a lot of engagement. I do, and I get a lot of pleasure. We have dinner with

0: years longer than others that have a negative attitude. So attitude is central.
1: Did you talk to anyone, have you met anyone who is aging well, who has this sense of well-being, but is also experiencing serious physical health problems, serious limitations, loss of sight, loss of hearing, incontinence, maybe bedridden, those kinds of things? What's their secret? How do you deal with all of those traumatic losses, a traumatic physical loss, and still remain optimistic?
0: Well, this is one thing younger people don't get. So let me, this is so interesting. They think when they see somebody that, you know, has maybe can't, is losing their sight, and maybe they are also even getting deaf. You hear people say, I would shoot myself if I ever was that way. The fact is, if you are that way, people learn to accept the losses. What makes us happy is not what we think it is. We're way wrong on understanding what makes us happy. We still think it's houses and material things and so on. And it isn't really, it's our attitude. So I would encourage you not to feel so sorry for people that have these losses, but to look to see if they are happy or not. And I would say, again, most people are happy. Of course, they are not glad to lose their eyesight, but I'm having a dinner tonight with someone who's losing her eyesight. And she's in a place we have where she's surrounded by people. It's a very kind culture here. And she has friends. The people that I think are thriving and flourishing, they can have this, some kind of a purpose. And they, you know, I know one woman who is in a wheelchair here, but her purpose is she has a lot of grandchildren. And she says that's her purpose now. She brings them all together. So they all, even though they live all over the country, so that they come to her on holidays, and she, you know, is connected and spends time with those kids, as I try to do with my grandkids too.
1: Catherine, I know that for your book, you also spoke to the children, some children, adult children of 80-year-olds. What is your advice for children of aging parents who would like to obviously see their parents thrive, but also be safe and be able to maintain, you know, whatever quality of life their parents are hoping for, which often means trying to live, you know, continue living in their home. What's your advice for how children can help their parents age well?
0: Well, I think, you know, this is one of the reasons I wrote my book, which was just for the adult children, and kind of teaching them. In the book, I put at the end of every chapter kind of questions to ask and helping them to see what's really going on with their 80-something parent, and how 80-somethings can be cagey, and some of them don't even know how to turn on their TV, but they would never complain because they don't want to bother their children. So I do think that children have a huge role, and it's really learning how to talk across the generational divide. And the adult children need to learn how to talk about difficult subjects like end-of-life issues, that they need to ask their parents what they want. And I think everyone can do a better job in kind of asking what people need and finding out, the adult children can find out, really, are there their 80-somethings happy, or are they, what are they worried about? What do they need? What do they need but can't ask for?
1: Do you think that kids are sometimes afraid to really get into that conversation with their older parents because we're so afraid of aging that, you know, it's like, I'm not going to be able to fix whatever it is, and it's bound to be terrible, and I don't want to even broach it.
0: Absolutely. Most people feel totally inequipped and ill-equipped, and they don't know how to do it. And I think also one of the common problems, which is not a life or death one, but it can be a life or death, is driving. When, you know, people, they're 80-somethings or 86 and have these small accidents, the kids really are worried for the safety of the, and yet they don't know how to talk about it. And they either come in and say, you got to give up the car, or they avoid it. But together, they really need, there are better ways where you kind of talk together about those serious issues and learn how to address them and help the 80-something come to their own, those conclusions, and or to kind of really talk about it in an open way rather than avoiding it.
1: Catherine, thank you so much for talking with me today. It's been really lovely. I really appreciate it.
0: Well, I've had a ball. I have such a strong feeling of being on a mission and wanting to get out the word about how aging has changed, and that being in your age,

0: these, for many people, is their happiest time in their life, believe it or not.
1: Catherine Estes' book is 80-somethings, a practical guide to letting go, aging well, and finding unexpected happiness. Now, Bill Rogers had a lot to lose as his body aged. His whole adult identity was built on being strong and fast. In the 1970s, when he was in his 20s, Rogers was one of the most famous marathon runners in the world. He helped turn America into a nation of runners at a time when training for a race was not a thing regular people did.
2: I made the Olympic team, which is an incredibly powerful feeling. Suddenly, you know, you're going to the Olympic Games, and it was a great honor, you know, to compete.
1: The next year, Rogers became the first and so far only person in history to simultaneously hold the Boston, New York City, and Fukuoka marathon titles.
2: Fukuoka International Marathon, kind of like the Japanese Boston. But everything changes, you know, you do your best one day, and then suddenly your next race doesn't go as planned.
1: Describe for me the race where you realized, oh,
2: I'm getting older.
1: Yeah.
2: And maybe over the hill sort of thing. You know, well, certainly when you're 40 in the sport of track and field and athletics, you know, and marathoning, then you're in a different category. It's called the Masters. So I tried to win the Masters division at Boston. I got second. You know, I couldn't win it. And I couldn't win it in New York either.
1: And what'd that feel like to you?
2: Oh, it was frustrating. Because the guy was right ahead of me, and I saw him, and I tried to catch him, but I couldn't catch him. You know, I tried to break the American record age 50. I couldn't do it. It was a hot day. I ended up dropping out. I was really beat up on the side of the road. And but you got to try. You know, I gave it a try.
1: Here, Rogers had spent his entire running career at the top of the leaderboard. As aging ate away at that identity, did he even want to keep running?
2: In the end, it's a benefit to always be active. Always. You know, why quit? Sometimes I hate running. There's a never-ending love-hate thing, you know, with a sport like that. But dopamine, chemical, goes to our brains. We're meant to move. But like, we went out for a run today, and I went out with some friends. We did 4 miles, and then you feel great. And so it's like this rejuvenate. It's the fountain of youth.
1: Rogers kept running after he turned 50, but he stopped doing marathons. There were just too much wear on his body. And the purpose of running changed for him. He was in it for the enjoyment and the health benefits. So it took a special reason to bring him out of retirement at the age of 60 for one last marathon.
2: Yeah, I was wearing my singlet, which had a name of an organization that was trying to get the word out about being tested for prostate cancer and everything.
1: The year that Bill Rogers turned 60, he was diagnosed with prostate cancer, had surgery for it, and beat the disease. Running the Boston Marathon one more time was his way of celebrating and sticking it to the cancer.
2: You know, I remember, of course, one of the key parts of the Boston Marathon is Wellesley College, right on the course. And the Wellesley College students all come out and they're going, wow, you actually hear a loud roar about a mile away. There's hundreds of students out there and fans, and you just hear this button. I went to the other side of the road. I said, this is too much for me. But it was fantastic. And my friend Zeus, he's a character, and he was saying, get out of the way. Make way. Bill Rogers is coming. I was saying, Zeus, be quiet, be quiet. I wanted to come around the bend. You know, the line is, you know, right on Hereford. Left on Boylston, that's the finish line, half-mile finish. And coming down there, you know, my legs were going on me a bit 6 miles earlier, but I knew I could finish. You know, I'm not really that beat up, not dehydrated. But it was a great feeling to conquer the Boston Marathon. It's a great feeling.
1: Rogers is 74 now, still running. He does a lot of shorter races, 5Ks, 10Ks, mostly just as an ambassador for the sport. He has let go of the need to win. And there will probably be more things he'll need to let go of as the years progress. Because his mom lived to be 97. Do you think you want to live to be 97, at least, like your mom?
2: I think it would be fun to try. You know, I don't know. I think everything is, if you're kind of lucky and you can stay active, then you will be lucky. You made your own luck, a lot of it, you know. I have no idea, but I'm 74. It's not that far away.
1: You don't look with any sense of dread at the coming years.
2: No, I don't have any dread at all. No, why?
1: So So Bill Rogers and Catherine Esty both attest to the power of having a positive attitude about aging. But are they also just lucky outliers to still be so mentally sharp and mobile, able to do the things they enjoy? What's the reality of aging for most people in America? This is Top of Mind. I'm Julie Rose.

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8: We are seeing more and more individuals living routinely into their 80s and 90s in really good shape, or living really vital lives in spite of facing a lot of medical and other age-related ailments. My name is Mark Agronin. I'm a geriatric psychiatrist in Miami.
9: Agronin has spent 23 years at one of the largest geriatric psychiatry practices in the country, Miami Jewish Health Systems. He has more than 3,000 patients at the sprawling facility.
8: It's essentially a long-term care campus in the heart of Miami. So the average age of my patients is in the 90s.
9: Agronin wrote a memoir several years ago called How We Age, A Doctor's Journey into the Heart of Growing Old.
8: Basically, my philosophy in both my clinical practice and in just about everything I do is that we have to look at the strengths that age brings us and factor those into the equation.
9: Over the last two decades, Agronin has noticed his patients are getting older. They're living longer, but they're also generally in better shape.
8: Where they're living with chronic illnesses than in the past, they would be a lot more debilitated, but they're just not as debilitated now because of so many advances in medicine today. And so individuals who maybe had a cancer diagnosis years ago, but they're being managed and they're doing well.
9: Now, some amount of decline in physical and cognitive abilities is simply inevitable in your 90s, says Dr. Agronin.
8: But the issue is, does it really make a difference given their lifestyle, what they're doing? And it often doesn't. And that's another big difference, that what individuals choose to do later in life adapt and accommodate to all the age-related changes that they face. And so they can still thrive and enjoy life and do so much.
9: Agronin says that is especially true of his patients living in retirement communities.
8: You know, they don't have to worry about driving and getting out and doing as much because so much is at the site for them. And so that makes a difference. You know, they're surrounded by individuals that don't have the same expectations and demands on them that they might have had when they were younger, that are not so concerned about how sharp or quick your memory is. Social status is not as important. That this accounts for why we know and we see that, contrary to the belief that people get more depressed as they get older, that actually there tends to be more contentment and happiness and life satisfaction as we get older. And lots of large surveys are clear on that, that the happiest individuals tend to be in their 80s and above.
9: And those happiness survey results are true even with the high prevalence of dementia as people live longer.
8: Unfortunately, by the age of 85, almost 50% of the population may have some degree of Alzheimer's disease, meaning this progressive loss of cognitive skills. In some ways, it's one of the epidemics of our day.
9: But here again, a person's attitude toward the challenges that come with aging makes a difference.
8: Some of the data that's really amazing is that individuals who have a more positive attitude towards late life actually live longer and have lower rates of Alzheimer's disease. That's really startling. And, I would add to the picture, there's been an enormous amount of research into having a sense of purpose. There's something called the MIDAS study, or the Middle Age in the United States study, which has found that you can measure a person's sense of purpose, and the higher the sense of purpose, the lower mortality you see, less cardiovascular events, less stroke. So there really does appear to be a very strong correlation between how you see yourself and being able to do things and having a more positive approach.
9: Describe what a positive attitude toward aging would look like
0: you know, in a 50 or 60 year old? How positive do you have to be? How upbeat do you really have to be about all of this?
8: Well, it's a great question, because it's not exactly happiness as we're talking about. It's not that you have to smile and say, you know, yes, I love being older. This will be great. I'll love this. I'll be fine. No, it's not that at all, because we have to acknowledge that everyone faces struggles along the road, and these struggles do tend to become stronger and more complex as we get older in terms of what happens with our body and our brains. That's a given. What we're really getting at is having a sense of hopefulness, a sense of a purpose and what you're doing, what you're going to do, and a sense of self-worth, self-efficacy, that you're able to do this, you're able to adapt and change. The good news is that the older mind tends to do this automatically.
0: I'm sure you see a lot of patients and their families grappling with this question, like, okay, things aren't good here. It looks like they're getting even worse. Like, this is what the future looks like. It holds for me. How do I embrace that? Like, what is the light at the end of this tunnel?
8: I see so many individuals who come to me in this state, or I'm asked to consult with them in this state. And now look, if we're talking about, you know, a terminal cancer diagnosis, there comes to a point where, yes, obviously lives do come to an end. But I think we sometimes do that prematurely when we're dealing with chronic pain, depression, anxiety, wrapped up with other medical issues that still can be addressed in many different ways. And it's really at that point where this is where one's attitude towards aging comes into play. If you look at aging as a disease and you can't find anything good in it at that point, it's easy for someone to say, let the person go. I think instead we have to say, what else can we do? How can we approach this? What are we missing here? What's the value? What's the purpose here? If that's our approach and we're able to see the good in aging, it makes all the difference in terms of what we can do with the person. The most remarkable stories is a woman I actually worked with, her husband, who had Alzheimer's disease before I worked with her. And she came to me a number of years later after he passed on, which is terrible depression related to chronic pain. And Muriel seemed to be at the end of the road. She was actually ended up in the hospital. She was delirious from being on morphine for pain. She'd gotten a pancreatitis from some of her medications. I mean, everything in her body was failing. They were about to put her in hospice. It really seemed to be the end of the road for her. So the most wonderful thing is she, you know, her daughter is so devoted to her and decided at this point she was not going to let Muriel go home and just die. She was going to bring her into her household. So here it is. Muriel goes from living alone and dealing with her pain. Now she's in a household with not only a newborn baby there, but her daughter decides to get a rescue dog for her. And this is just something out of a movie. When they bring the rescue dog back and they look, it had a collar on it. The name of the dog just happened to be the name of Muriel's beloved husband, who had died a few years ago. This is something that seemed almost miraculous, but just that dog and being able to give to something else, to love something else, to her new granddaughter, her daughter, this dog, it transformed her. And suddenly she had a greater purpose than she had before. She felt this enormous support and love. And this really pulled her back from the brink.
0: And what about the pain?
8: Well, finally, I got her out of this notion that the only way to deal with pain was with a medication or an injection. You know, she'd gone from pain doctor to pain doctor. She had had more injections than I think is humanly possible. We brought her into our pain program where the focus is on moving and walking and talking and not on pills and not on injections all over your body. And that combined with being in this household and herself becoming a caregiver to her granddaughter and this dog in the house, that made all the difference. And really turn the tide with her, to the point where, you know, I didn't see her as often. In fact, I used to call her myself and say, how are you doing, Muriel? What's going on? It's amazing. And to this day, she's doing well. And this is a key lesson for the aging process. Sometimes all you have for your patient or all you have for yourself or loved one is hope. And that's all you can tap into. But you have to grab onto that and realize that there is a higher purpose to come to an understanding that there is a true reason, a true purpose why we are here. And it's not just we're not alone, that you know, we matter, we make a difference, no matter what we do, just our existence. To me, that's the ultimate hope. And when someone has that cultivated, it's a blessing, it's a strength, and it makes all the difference.
0: Dr. Agronin, you propose in the book creating and embracing rituals that celebrate aging. Can you describe what that would look like?
8: Well, think about when someone comes of age, all the different events that goes on in terms of, you know, parties and celebrations and graduations and commencements and bar mitzvahs and quinceañeras and all of that. We have rituals, ways to celebrate so many different life transitions. But when someone gets older, suddenly it seems to stop. And too much of our culture looks at getting older as something bad, and we poke fun at it. We don't want to deal with it. Just imagine, you know, the average experience of someone coming into a nursing home is often a very, you know, hurried affair. I've seen people admitted in the middle of the night. It's crazy sometimes how there's such little regard given to the fact that this is a major transition in their life. And maybe there's a way we can make it more meaningful, almost celebratory, to say, this is now going to be your home. We're here for you. We are your new family. We don't do this. I mean, these rituals largely don't exist. But imagine, instead of getting these gag cards about how you're over the hill and you're getting, you know, older and you're losing your marbles and all this, instead, we said, let's celebrate your wisdom now that you've turned 50 or 60 or 80 or 90. Let's talk about what you've accomplished and what you represent to us, what you mean to us. This would make all the difference.
0: Dr. Agronin, thank you so much for your time today. I really appreciate it.
8: My pleasure. Thank you so much.
0: Mark Agronin is a geriatric psychiatrist at Miami Jewish Health. His latest book is The End of Old Age, Living a Longer, More Purposeful Life. Why are these negative ideas about aging so deeply ingrained in us?
10: In an ageist culture, in which our culture is very youth-obsessed, to age, quote-unquote, successfully really means to not age.
0: If we were less ageist, the experience of getting older would be better for all of us. So where do we start? I'm Julie Rose. This is Top of Mind.

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6: To be told you look younger than your actual years, great for your age, is a bit of a backhanded compliment. But in my squarely middle-aged years, I'll take it, even if it is backhanded. Ashton Applewhite, though, says no thanks.
7: My one snappy comeback is, you look good for your age, too. And let that awkward pause sit there. You know, what they are saying is that you look less old than other people your age. And that, you know, once again, reinforces the fundamental and deeply problematic notion that young is good and pretty and old is bad and ugly.
6: Ashton Applewhite is author of This Chair Rocks, A Manifesto Against Ageism. She wrote it about a decade ago. And before that, she admits... she was part of the problem.
7: It was a time in which I was ageist, completely.
6: Here's an example that stands out. There was this guy at her office.
7: His name was Ray, and he looked kind of like Santa Claus, and he had, you know, the fringe of white hair, and he had, you know, a pot belly, and he just looked like, you know, sort of Santa Clausian. And I remember learning that he and I were exactly the same age, and thinking, what if people find out? They'll think I'm old too. And that is certainly an egregious and icky example of everything I'd like to be different in the world. You know, starting with the very basic assumption that there's something bad about being old, but also way more problematic, this wanting to distance myself from someone and feeling, you know, not wanting to be tainted is an awful word, but I think it's appropriate since I'm applying it to myself by association with him.
6: You say that was an icky example, but would you say that's probably not that uncommon for people as they age to kind of look around? And I mean, I'll admit that occasionally I'll see someone on television, an actress, and I'll think, wow, she looks kind of old. And I'll look her up and I'm like, she's younger than me. What does that mean about how people see me?
7: Well, welcome to being human. And thank you for telling a personal story on yourself as well. Of course, it's common. It is ubiquitous. I'm about to turn 70. This is what 69.9 looks like on me. It looks different on someone else. And the whole idea, you know, that there is one way to look as we age is, of course, impossible and inaccurate. But in an ageist culture, to age, quote unquote, successfully really means to not age, right?
6: Is this a particularly American thing?
7: I think it's especially acute in America or driven by forces that are particularly strong in America. You hit the nail on one of them, which is Hollywood. And another factor, you know, capitalism is everywhere, but I would say America is a hyper-capitalist society. You know, no one makes money off satisfaction. And if we can become persuaded that some aspect of how we look is a huge problem, then we can be persuaded to spend, you know, vast amount of effort and hopefully money, you know, to fix this thing. And, you know, if we could agree that wrinkles are a gorgeous map of time on your face, the way we look at an old piece of pottery or piece of furniture and we think that the cracks in the glaze or whatever are what make it beautiful. You know, these are choices we make. No one says we have to think a certain way. These are socially constructed ideas, which means we make them up and we can unmake them. And they serve a social and economic purpose. And the purpose of them from a capitalist point of view is to convince us that these are problems that we should spend money trying to fix.
6: Applewhite says our cultural obsession with youth has also been driven by urbanization and industrialization. As jobs moved into the big cities and younger people moved to the cities to follow those jobs over the last century, we as a society became increasingly segregated by age. Nursing homes sprang up to care for people without family nearby. Meanwhile, we've all leaned into this age segregation, gravitating toward retirement communities for the 50 and older set, condos for young professionals. Whole neighborhoods have been built just for young families. The cumulative effect, says Applewhite, is that we can't relate to people of different generations. And those broad labels we use, boomer, Gen X, millennial, do not help.
7: One problem with them is that they foster stereotyping, of course. And how could anything possibly be true of millions of people born around the same time? Class in particular, and race, and gender, and ethnicity all play a far bigger role in shaping what we're interested in. But the minute you have these, you know, boomers are greedy, millennials are lazy, all this stuff about how disloyal they were because they changed jobs a lot. When people my age were in their 20s, we changed jobs a lot too, because that's what you do when you're trying to find your way in the work world. It's a function of the age you are, not when you were born. And when we label people, it becomes easier to stereotype them and to exaggerate what they have in common and to pit them against each other. So I would really like all generational labels to disappear.
6: And it's not just those labels, she says.
7: Think about how you use the words old and young. You know, I hear people say, I don't feel old. And what they really mean is I don't feel invisible. I don't feel ugly. I don't feel sexless or incompetent. And I don't know about you, but I felt all those things more acutely when I was a teenager than I have ever felt since. It's almost always, when you stop to think about it, not about age. So try to use the word that describes how you were actually feeling or what you actually encountered instead of defaulting, as we all do, no judgment, to blaming age. You're too old for that. I'm too young for that. What do you actually mean? You might be too smart for that. You might be too lazy for that. But it's never about age, because someone else the same age might go do it 100 times or might not think, consider ever doing that. It's a function of who they are, not how old they happen to be.
6: How has this pervasive belief that aging is scary, that younger is better than older, how has that affected the experience of aging in America?
7: It's totally corrupted it and tainted it. Every time we forget something when we're older and we blame it on age rather than, you know, on being tired, whatever's going on in our lives. If we simply default to age, we create these self-reinforcing stereotypes that have all sorts of bad ramifications. We don't talk to the doctor. We don't say, speak up, please, if we can't hear, that reinforce behaviors that do make our lives smaller and do make us less likely to seek medical care, to be assertive about what we want. You know, it's a whole chain of behaviors that relate to the assumption that everything's falling apart because you're older.
6: Ashton Applewhite is an activist and author of This Chair Rocks, A Manifesto Against Ageism. You know, old age is a pretty unusual thing in the animal world. Among mammals, only humans and a few species of whales have grandparents in their midst. Usually, animals reach reproductive age early in life and die pretty soon after that. But humans live long past peak fertility. Something called the grandmother hypothesis suggests that older females in particular were critical to the survival of early humans by helping care for the young so mothers could have more children. Somewhere along the line, though, we started seeing old age as a burden instead of a blessing.
0: By segregating ages, we really, really deprive young people of realizing how you can grow old with grace, how you can grow old and be engaged, how you can grow older and discover new things in your life.
6: This is Donna Butts.
0: I'm the executive director of Generations United.
6: Generations United is a nonprofit that researches and promotes intergenerational policies. And it was a simple program pairing older adults with teenagers that really lit a fire for this issue in Butts.
0: I did my first intergenerational program over 40 years ago when I was the teen director at the Salem, Oregon YWCA. And one of the programs that I inherited, I was probably about 22 years old, was a program that took high school sociology students to visit low-income, isolated seniors who are still living in their own homes. And what I saw was how incredibly powerful they were. You know, we had older adults that never got out of bed except the day that their student was coming, and students that skipped school except for the day that they needed to go visit their older friend. It gave both of them purpose, a reason to show up, a reason to be there. So there was this one pairing where we had a young man who had, wore leather, was a little bit of an outcast, and we paired him with an older woman who was a very warm person. When he first started to visit her, he wore a cap. And as they got more comfortable, she said, "Would you take your cap off?" And when he did, he had a bright orange mohawk haircut. And she thought that was great. And she reached across the table to pat his arm. And he said, "You know, I know he looks a little strange, but he's such a nice boy." So they really could get past those stereotypes of old people are boring and younger people are just wanting to, you know, cause trouble and they look weird and they dress funny and they all that sort of thing. It really showed the humanity in their and their connection with each other.
6: What else have you seen communities do to encourage breaking down those segregated barriers between the ages?
0: Some communities will actually have an intergenerational task force that's made up of younger and older people, helping to review their sidewalks, their parks, their accessibility for young and for old, but also helping them to look at any new opportunity through an intergenerational lens. More and more communities are looking at how they can make their resources go further by building intergenerational centers versus a senior center and a teen center or something they might generically call a community center.
6: It seems like an obvious solution, like let's build it all as one facility, save money, save on overhead. Why has that not been, you know, kind of the standard approach to this point?
0: We've made it really hard for people to do combined programs in many ways because we've segregated our funding. You know, like this funding can only be used for older adults, or we only fund children's programs, that kind of thing. So it takes really somebody who has the vision and the passion because there's ways of making it work. And there's so many programs that have made it work around the country. One of my favorite programs is in Jinx, Oklahoma. It's Grace Living, which runs continuing care facilities for older adults and Jinx Public Schools. And when they were renovating one of their facilities, they really wanted to have an intergenerational presence. This is the Grace Living, the senior living part. So what they did as they were renovating this facility is it did sort of a hub and spoke. So you walk into an entrance and you go one direction, it might be memory care, one direction it might be more independent living, and one direction might be more healthcare. But then right in the middle as you walk in, there are two public school classrooms. One is a pre-K and one is a kindergarten class. What I love about that is that that's the hub, that's the energy, that's the heart of that living facility. So every morning when parents are dropping their kids off or a bus is coming, many of the older adults are right there at the door greeting every child that walks in that door. Hugs, high fives, glad you're here, so good to see you again. And then the kids go into their classes, and many of the older adults then volunteer as grand reading buddies or grandparents, and they'll read to the children, they'll do ice cream socials with the children, they'll have little after-school parties with the kids, they do all sorts of things like that, and the impact is incredible. I mean, one thing is that the kids' reading scores, when they then go into regular elementary school, are higher than other children because they've had that extra attention. We've also heard from people who operate these kind of programs that they get calls from teachers saying, you know, the kids that were in your program are the most patient, the most accepting. They don't see somebody with disabilities. They see somebody with opportunities. You know, it's just become second nature. And then you just get these incredible encounters, like one of the older adults who had moved into the facility felt like her life was over. And the activity director said, please, please, you know, come and be a reading buddy. She finally did. And she, after a week of that, thanked the woman for giving her back her life, for giving her back her purpose. And for the children, one of my favorite stories from Jinx is one of the grands didn't make one of the reading sessions one day, and the teachers wanted to explain to the children, and they told the children that Grandma Irene is in the hospital. And so one of the little girls looked a little bit perplexed, and she raised her hand and she said, when she comes back, can we see her baby? Because why else would you be in the hospital? I mean, they're just the natural way of the relationships, what they learned from each other, what they appreciated about each other, how they embraced life was fabulous.
6: Although that makes me think that there must also be a fair number of situations where one of the grands dies or becomes incapacitated and can no longer participate. And so then the school has to deal with that with pre-K kids.
0: You know, actually, it's amazing because sometimes parents will say, well, I don't want my child in a program like that because somebody may die. Well, you know what? Somebody is going to die in their lives. And what better place for them to have that experience than with professionals that deal with that on a regular basis. They have wonderful rituals for death and dying and grieving at Jinx in that facility I was talking about. They process it with the children. They write letters. They do tributes that then are given to the older adult's family, the children talking about their memories, how wonderful it was. But they don't hide it in a closet. They process it. They deal with it. They support the children. So they're much better prepared to deal with a loss when one might happen in their own family.
6: Donna Butz's organization, Generations United, also advocates for intergenerational housing arrangements. There's one in Portland she likes to highlight.
0: It's for foster and adoptive families and then older adults. So there might be apartments or smaller housing for the older adults, and then homes for the foster and adoptive families. And they're all integrated into this community. The older adults get reduced rent, and they're only told to care for the kids, care for the families. So they become that extra layer of support for the family. If somebody needs to be picked up after school, if somebody needs help with their lessons, if somebody needs dinner started before they can get home from work, they're the ones that are there to support each other. And if the older adults need support as they age, the families are there to support them. So that intergenerational community is just, it's beautiful.
6: Now, in that case, the older adults and the families have separate living spaces. But Butz says intergenerational home sharing is also gaining in popularity.
0: Generally, it's the older adult has their own home, and they want to be able to stay in that home. They may have limited resources and they need a little bit of extra rent, or they may need a little bit of help to enable them to continue to live there. So they will develop an agreement with a young person. Usually it's a student, a college student, and they'll have an agreement that they will have dinner together once a week, or they will walk the dog twice a week, or whatever the agreement is, in exchange usually for a lower rent. But that lower rent may be just enough for that older adult to be able to have the maintenance done on their home so they can stay there.
6: Would you like to see more multi-generational households in America?
0: We are seeing more multi-generational households in America. That's the way of the future. We are, in fact, very interdependent. And I think the pandemic taught us all that lesson, that we need each other, that we are interdependent. So I think it's respecting the choice that families make and holding it up for celebration. Now, when it comes to policy, we need to look at ways where we can make sure that family members can provide care for each other. We need to make sure that workplace benefits extend not just to children, but it might extend to grandchildren or nieces or nephews, whatever the family configuration might be. We need to make sure that we're allowing there to be home loans that take into account the total household income. There's several things that we need to do that we can help and support the families.
6: What could we do as a society to help older adults stay engaged in the community when they no longer, you know, maybe they can't do all the things they used to do. They're no longer working. You know, maybe they're experiencing physical and cognitive limitations. What can communities do to help them still feel connected?
0: A part of older adults staying involved is to look at their ability and not their inability. And there are wonderful examples of even older adults who are homebound being able to provide telephone or Zoom support for a child that may want to study their, you know, help with their reading. So they may not be as physically able, but they can still help. There's also programs where they have children who are visiting older adults who have dementia or Alzheimer's, and it really makes a difference in that older person's lives where they can be involved. There was one program where they used to take the babies over to the dementia unit. And even if older adults might have been a little bit agitated, once they're holding a baby, they calm down and they're happy. And they're helping because they're rocking the babies. So there are different things that people can do, but it's looking at the ability, not the inability.
6: Donna Butts is Executive Director of Generations United. Top of Mind is a production of BYU Radio. 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We had music and sound design by Jacob Malasky, Christian Mocatel, and the post-production team at BYU Broadcasting. 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That'll help others to find us and feel the power of thinking again. I'm Julie Rose. We'll talk soon.
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6: I'm Julie Rose. Life feels heavy for a lot of us right now. The news is overwhelming. Conversations are risky. It's tempting to check out or stay quiet.
9: This is a guy that, on paper, I'm very much against.
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6: But I don't want to give up on connection. And ignoring the news only makes me feel more powerless. 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
11: We don't have to change our mind. We don't have to compromise. We're trying to construct a bridge to the next conversation.
6: And we're exploring tough topics with nuance and an open mind.
12: What we have is not a politician's problem. We have an incentives problem. And we can't expect different results unless and until we change the rules of that system.
6: We're out to become better citizens, kinder neighbors, and more effective advocates for the things that matter most. It all starts right after the news.
13: BBC News with Neil Nunes. Democratic Party lawmakers in the United States have expressed serious concern about conditions on board an aircraft carrier that's on an extended deployment in the Middle East. They say reports of supply shortages, broken plumbing, and other problems on the USS Abraham Lincoln are simply unacceptable. They also highlighted extreme fatigue and burnout, with reports that some service members have tried to jump overboard. The Defense Secretary Pete Hegseth was dismissive of the criticism.
14: I completely misrepresented. Listen, we make sure at every ship, every crew, every captain has everything we can provide them at every single moment. And so to that crew, to all those crews, we're going to do everything we can for you, and we are so grateful for their dedication.
13: The United Arab Emirates has strongly condemned an attack on two oil vessels transiting the Strait of Hormuz, saying it was an act of piracy. The UAE accused Iran of carrying out the attack on two ships of the Abu Dhabi National Oil Company. The Democratic Republic of Congo has detected Ebola in a sixth province as the country's outbreak continues to spread rapidly. Health officials say a man who traveled from an affected area died and later tested positive for the virus. From Kinshasa, Emir Makumenu.
15: A patient has died in Bouta, the capital of the Bauele province, neighboring the Central African Republic. This brings the number of affected provinces to six, nearly 12 weeks into the response, with the outbreak spreading westwards. The World Health Organization says it's moving faster than any previous Ebola outbreak. The Africa CDC warns contact tracing is nowhere near good enough.
13: European governments are warning that extreme temperatures and a lack of rainfall are causing major economic damage as the continent endures the fifth heat wave of the year. Details from Nick Beek.
16: Lots of different sectors affected. For example, agriculture, the main body that represents farmers in Italy, says that the damage done could run to 3 billion euros. The Rhine and the Danube, two rivers that normally transport so much in the way of freight and on cargo ships and other sort of vessels, they're not able to get nearly as far as they normally would because of the low water levels. So smaller boats are having to pick stuff up. And in Germany, they've seen an impact as a result of that, because normally these vessels would bring a lot of oil and petrol and other sort of fuel. There's been a direct impact on the price of petrol for people at the pumps.
13: Israel's confirmed it killed a senior police official in Gaza City. The IDF said Jamal Abu Kamil was a Hamas commander involved in the October 7th attacks. The death had been announced earlier by Gaza's interior ministry. This is the world news from the BBC.
0: At one point in junior high school, I was targeted and I was attacked because these students assumed that I was white. My name is Natalie Devora. I am an African-American woman with albinism. I am a white-skinned black woman.
17: This was the 1960s, a time of serious racial tension in America. Both black and white people were rioting and carrying out beatings. So things were rough for Devora at her junior high school in Oakland, California, where most of the students were black and she looked white.
0: It was the end of the school day and I, you know, like all of my peers were leaving school, and all of a sudden I feel someone grab my hair from the back.
17: Her attackers were black students.
0: One of the things I recall saying just over and over again is, "I'm not white." And that was something that they just did not hear or pay attention to. And what I remember is just being horribly beaten by these girls and called white, called, you know, horrible things. And being horribly traumatized as a result of it.
18: Huh, I didn't realize
19: that's
18: that.
19: An interesting question.
20: You know, I've never heard of it from that.
18: So let's talk about that. Let's talk about
20: that. I think you need to come over, stand in my shoes.
17: This is Top of Mind. I'm Julie Rose. As a woman with albinism, Natalie Devora is of two worlds. Her parents are black, but she has white skin. So which race is she? And what about dark-skinned people with vitiligo, That's a condition where the skin slowly loses pigmentation, so it becomes partly dark, partly light. Is skin color really the ultimate indicator of race? Today on the show, what is race? A little later, a couple of experts will explain why biological race in humans does not actually exist. Now, they're not saying race doesn't exist. They're saying that the way most of us think about race is wrong, and that our misconceptions have serious consequences. Natalie Devora's identity as a white-skinned black woman is an excellent place to start this exploration. If you took a snapshot of her on the day we spoke, here's what you'd see.
19: A woman with very fair skin, wearing glasses with magenta frames. My hair is straightened and curled, sort of in the whole Marilyn Monroe hairstyle. But it's a very, very pale, pale blonde. My eyes are translucent, so they tend to either appear red or blue, depending on what I'm wearing.
17: You call yourself a white-skinned black woman. Why? I mean, your skin is white. You could say you're a white woman.
19: One could, but my lived experience and who I come from and my community and my family are all black. So while, yes, I am white presenting in a lot of ways, who I know myself to be is a black woman.
17: Culturally, as a heritage.
19: Correct. It is also looking at the other members in my family, looking at my grandmothers, my grandfathers, and my father, really assessing, like, these culturally, these are the people that I come from, and also recognizing mannerisms, recognizing forms of speech. All of those things are a part of identity.
17: But society has rarely been willing to recognize that identity for Devora.
19: There was one occasion where we were out as a family on a, you know, Saturday afternoon. And this happened frequently where we were at a, you know, department store and someone who was white asked my mother, like, why do you have that white child? And we as children were accustomed to my mother having to defend me and defend her right that I was her child. One of the things that my mother did, which was this incredible gift, when I was probably 5 or 6, there was one day I was just looking at myself in a mirror, trying to find her features in mine. And she sat me on the bed and she just said, you can touch my face and you can feel how your nose is my nose, how your lips are my lips. And that was a very intimate experience to have with her, and to also, from a tactile perspective, to understand how our facial features were the same. That's something I will always treasure and remember.
17: Some of Devora's most upsetting experiences with racial identity have happened among other Black people. Once in the 80s, she went to a writing circle specifically for women of color. It was held in a bookstore after hours. There were about 20 women clustered among the bookshelves.
19: I had my own nervousness about it because I had been really shunned in other instances. And so I went, which required a lot of courage on my part. And during the course of being there and we are writing, and there is a person, a woman who wrote something that was explicitly directed at me about why should I be allowed to be present at this event. She shared it out loud, and in my mind, all I could think is, you see, I shouldn't have come. And I took several breaths.
6: And she did not know that you had albinism. All she knew was what she saw.
19: Correct. And she created an assumption based on her visual cues.
6: And so how did you respond?
19: I ultimately wrote something in response and read it aloud, that while I may appear different, that I am the same. I too have a right to belong. It actually was received quite well. And after the event was over, many people came up to speak to me and commended me for staying and commended me for actually responding.
6: Explaining that she has albinism is usually enough for Black people to accept Devora as one of their own, but occasionally she has to prove her Blackness. This happened once in Tanzania at an international conference for people with albinism, of all places.
19: Many of the people there with albinism simply assumed I was Caucasian. And when I told them I wasn't, they didn't believe me. And it literally took me having to pull up photos on my phone of me with my family for people to believe me. What I was told by many of the people there from varying countries, because there were people represented of 30 African nations there, is that I didn't possess true African features or Black features.
6: That's ironic.
19: It was truly ironic. It was truly surprising. And a bit hurtful.
6: Now, sometimes having people assume she's white is an advantage.
19: It happens as simple as

0: in white circles. And that gives her some unusual power to tackle racism.
1: I understand that I possess skin privilege. And overall, my focus is, how do I use that for good? How can I help to make a difference through the form of educating, through the form of calling attention directly to situations of adversity? And I know that I frequently have the option of doing that.
0: And despite the challenges of her racial identity, Devorah says she wouldn't change her skin color, even if she could.
1: Inasmuch as being African-American is a part of who I am, being a person with albinism is a part of who I am.
0: If you had been adopted by a white family, do you think you would still consider yourself African-American?
1: I think that's an interesting question, because I was unofficially adopted by a white family as a late teen, early adult. And I clearly still identified as Black, and I also understood yet again that I had a choice and how I chose to describe myself. When people see me with my adoptive mom, there is an assumption that I am white.
0: Do you think everybody has the ability to make that choice? So a more provocative way to say that would be, suppose a white child is adopted into a Black family as an infant. That child's raised as a Black person, you know, or at least in an African-American culture, right? So maybe they take on the mannerisms, maybe they have the hairstyles, their skin is obviously not Black. Can they claim Blackness?
1: You know, again, I think that that's a subjective thing. I think that someone can certainly claim cultural awareness. Because the world will always see them as someone who presents as Caucasian. And yet, the overall world doesn't understand what their lived experience is.
0: And for that reason, she resists being placed in a box. When an official form, like the census, asks for her race, she sometimes checks the box for African American. Often, though, she chooses the option other.
1: Yeah, that is actually quite liberating. It comes back to the idea that I am the one that gets to choose who I am and how I identify.
0: Thanks to Natalie Devorah for sharing her story with us. She wrote a memoir. It's called Black Girl, White Skin, A Life in Stories. So, if skin color can't tell you a person's race, what can? This is Top of Mind. I'm Julie Rose.
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3: 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Here's a sneak peek.
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0: Today on Top of Mind, what is race? Surveys show that most Americans believe something innately genetic makes each race unique, that a Black person is biologically different in fundamental ways from a white person. Even doctors

0: And to believe this. For example, Black Americans are often undertreated for pain compared to white Americans. One recent study found a substantial number of medical students and residents believe Black people have higher pain tolerance and thicker skin, which is not true. So why do these beliefs persist?
1: Our eyes trick us a lot. You know, we're a very visual species, and skin color has become very meaningful for us. It's imbued with huge meaning through culture. And, you know, the idea of race has become real to us through history, although it's a nefarious biological myth.
0: This is Alan Goodman,
1: professor of biological anthropology at Hampshire College.
0: Goodman wrote a book called Racism, Not Race, along with his co-author,
2: Dr. Joseph L. Graves, Jr., professor of biological sciences at North Carolina A&T State University.
0: Goodman and Graves say that biological race is not real.
2: There are two definitions of race. Biological race is determined by the amount of genetic variation and its distribution within a species. Socially defined race, however, is arbitrary with regard to the characteristics it uses. It can use physical traits, it can use cultural traits, it can use religion.
0: So race definitely exists. It's just that we often confuse the two definitions of it. We look at socially defined race and think that it is rooted in biology, says Graves.
2: I never say the word race without qualifying it. Socially defined race in America is real as a heart attack, and it gives people heart attacks. Our species, anatomically modern humans, does not have any biological races. The social definitions of race were made up in the context of a specific culture and social hierarchy, as they are around the world. And one of the things that Alan and I point out in the book is that those social definitions vary both in time and space. So Black in Brazil is different from Black in the United States, is different from Black in the UK.
0: And these socially defined categories of race are rooted in racism, says Goodman.
1: One of the very famous beginnings is Linnaeus's classification of human types in 1758, where he outlines different types and classifies individuals based on skin color and ability to govern. And he's basing this on travelers' tales and things of that sort. Of course, this is at the age of exploration or colonization, slavery. So there's already sort of the need to show that these individuals that who are being, or groups of individuals that are being colonized and enslaved, must be less than. And it became a scientific cottage industry to try to prove that races were real and hierarchically arranged, because that was the only moral justification one could come to justify slavery and colonization.
0: Society decided to base those classifications mainly on skin color. But if there'd been a reason to discriminate based on eye color instead, today we might have a blue race, a brown race, and a green race. That's what Graves and Goodman mean by social race. Biological race is when groups of a species have substantial genetic variation. And that does not exist in humans. We do see it in some animals, though.
2: There are plenty of species that have biological races. We just don't happen to be one. And so, for example, if you look at the genetic variation in a species like Grant's gazelle or gray wolves in North America, they definitely have biological races, at least as measured by the genetic variation criterion.
0: That criterion's a bit complicated, but essentially two groups of a species have to meet a certain numerical threshold of genetic diversity in order to be considered separate biological races.
2: Again, the way we define this is not by what animals look like. We define this by the genetics, the distribution of genes within that species. Now, this is because we found out a very long time ago that physical traits are not reliable indicators of genetic variation.
1: One interesting way to think about this is about reproductive isolation. And even though humans are a worldwide species, which is unusual, we've had no real long-term reproductive barriers, so that there's always been gene flow between groups. But imagine salamanders and the pond dries up in the middle so that they can't get across the pond. And so they become reproductively isolated. So that's what really drives, you know, the development of subspecies or races.
0: You just used the word subspecies. So a biological race could be considered a subspecies?
2: The two terms are equivalent. Biological race, geographical race, subspecies, they're all equivalent terms.
0: It takes a really long period of reproductive isolation for a subspecies to develop in any animal. We're talking hundreds of thousands, even millions of years. And since humans have always been a migratory and social species, there's never been a barrier that kept us apart long enough to develop a subspecies or biological race.
1: Now that we know in great detail the structure of human genetic variation, it's absolutely clear that we don't come in anything close to color-coded races. Two Africans are more different from each other than an average African is from a European or Asian.
0: Wait, what do you mean? What do you mean by that, Professor Goodman? So, in what ways would two Africans be more different from each other than they would from a European?
1: Yeah. When you know the evolutionary history of our species, it makes sense because we developed in Africa. That's where we developed a lot of variation. So any two Africans tend to be really genetically different from each other than any one of them is from a European or Asian, which is essentially a subset of Africans that lost some of that African variation when they migrated out of Africa, probably about 70,000 years ago. And that time span has not let enough time for them to develop much new variation.
0: Okay, so how do we explain, though, that people native to Norway have lighter skin and light eyes, and people native to Nigeria have darker skin and dark eyes?
2: Skin color is very simple to explain. Our species, anatomically modern humans, evolved in Africa. Everyone in it had dark pigmentation, and that was so for the first 200,000 years of human existence. And then around 100,000 years ago, as the glacial ice sheets in the northern hemisphere began to recede, ways out of Africa opened up and people began to migrate in small groups. Now, as they began to migrate to new environments, natural selection begins to act on specific genes to help them live in those new environments. And one of the things that occurred was in the migration into northern latitudes, the loss of pigmentation. Now, there are a number of theories about why this was good, a lot of it having to do with synthesis of vitamin D being more efficient in lighter pigmented individuals at northern latitudes.
0: Professor Graves, how do we explain the differences in athletic ability, the disproportionately large number of people with darker skin, Africans, African Americans, who are elite basketball or football players or runners, marathoners, if that's not evidence of some sort of, you know, genetic ability that is common to a specific race, as we would define it in American culture, what is it?
2: Success in the NBA for African Americans is a relatively recent phenomenon, again, dating to the 60s. The NBA has been around for a long time. Now, racial segregation in America made it impossible for a lot of African Americans to participate in professional sports. But even then, when you look at the league, and this is another point that I consistently make, the dominance of African American players is a recent thing, and there are very good cultural explanations for that.
0: What are those?
2: For example, the neighborhood I grew up in, we started playing basketball as soon as we could walk out of the house. In fact, I was an excellent basketball player. I decided to go on an academic career and not an athletic one. And I also played volleyball for the University of Michigan. And I was one of the only African-American players in the league. And the two sports utilize the exact same set of athletic abilities. One of them is virtually all European, and one of them is all African. So clearly it's not a question of athleticism, it's a question of culture. If you use long distance running, you're talking about people from a localized region of Eastern Africa that's at high altitude.
0: So a lot of different factors combine to make somebody good at a sport. Genetics play a part in terms of how tall you are, say. But a lot of it has to do with culture and opportunities you have to play that sport. And then there's the environment where you live. Someone at a higher altitude may have a larger lung capacity, which could make them a better distance runner. None of which has to do with skin color. The same goes for a person's intelligence.
2: Educational attainment is one of the most clear and obvious examples of how structural racism works in the United States.
0: Professor Graves experienced this as a black student in Westfield, New Jersey in the 1960s.
2: So when they put me in kindergarten, they assumed that I was mentally slow because I was a behavior problem, and I was tracked into an educational program for children of lower ability. The reason I was a behavior problem was because I finished my work so quickly, and I had, you know, five-year-old kid, little boy who has nothing to do in the classroom. Of course they're going to become a behavior problem. So the story of how they figured out that I really wasn't mentally inferior occurred when a young student teacher came to our elementary school. She saw me in the library reading a copy of Harold Lamb's book, The Crusades. And all the other teachers assumed that I opened these big books just because I was showing out and actually couldn't read. So this student teacher sat down with me and she said, "Little boy, what are you reading about?" And then I proceeded to tell her the story of the First Crusade and all of my favorite moments and all of my favorite people. And then they realize, oh my gosh, they have an advanced child on their hands. And the next day, I was moved into the advanced learning group.
0: And why did they assume that you were slow? Like, this was something that they did with all African-American students in this integrated school district?
2: Every African-American kid in my elementary school was in the same class. They started out with this blanket assumption of African mental inferiority, which this country, by the way, was founded on, and with which education in this country still suffers from woefully inadequate opportunities. It's an opportunity gap. I have been involved in examples demonstrating that. In this case, this was Latino children in Phoenix from very poor neighborhoods, single mother households. But they were in an elementary school that was in the shadow of the Phoenix airport. And so it had a great deal of tax revenue from that airport, which meant they had the best classrooms, they could hire the best teachers, they could hire teacher aides. And those kids did fantastically well. They exceeded all the norms in the state while they were in elementary school. And then the moment they went into the middle schools, which weren't in that neighborhood, their scores began to plummet and fall to the levels of the other Latino children in the state. So, yeah, there is definite evidence that if you provide people with equal opportunities at the beginning of their lives and you maintain that through their lives, that they do better. But that's not the situation in the United States. So if you wanted to make the argument that somehow Europeans or East Asians are intellectually superior, say, to Africans or African Americans, you would need to equalize environments across the United States. And then if there was a residual difference in achievement, then you could possibly claim that it has something to do with genetics. But that's never happened.
0: But what do we make of something like sickle cell anemia, where 73 out of 1,000 Black and African American newborns are born with sickle cell compared to just 3 out of 1,000 white newborns? So it's 25 times more prevalent in Black infants. How do we explain that?
1: Human populations came in contact thousands of years ago with the Anopheles mosquito that was carrying the malaria parasite and were exposed to malaria. But there was a nice genetic solution to that problem, which is the sickle cell.
0: Let's break this down. Genes come in different variations called alleles. That variation often happens through mutation. When a specific mutation turns out to be really helpful in a population, it tends to perpetuate through generations. And that's how the allele that causes sickle cell anemia came about. If you have one copy of that allele in your body, you're protected against malaria. If you have no copies, no special protection against malaria. But there is a third option. You could end up with two copies of the sickle cell allele, one from each of your parents. And that means you have sickle cell anemia, which is where there aren't enough healthy red blood cells for your body to function properly. Intense pain, fatigue, swelling, and frequent infections are all symptoms of sickle cell anemia. And the disease is most prevalent in places where the climate and mosquito population makes malaria common too.
2: Malarial zones include Western and Central Africa, but also Northern Africa, Southern Spain, Italy, Sicily, India, okay, into Thailand. So the sickle cell allele exists in all those populations.
0: And that means when it comes to doctors considering if someone might have sickle cell anemia, skin color does not matter. It's geography that matters. Whether that person's ancestors came from a place with a lot of malaria, which includes parts of Europe, Asia, and Africa. And while it's true that African Americans are more likely to have sickle cell anemia, that's not because they're black. It's because they're descendants of enslaved people who were trafficked from West and Central Africa, where malaria is rampant. There are other parts of Africa that don't have malaria, and those places also don't have many instances of the sickle cell allele.
1: Places like Algeria, it's basically non-existent. South Africa, it's non-existent.
0: That's Alan Goodman and Joseph L. Graves. They're authors of Racism, Not Race. This mistaken belief that certain diseases only occur in specific races can have major consequences. Next, we'll meet a man who suffered the agonizing symptoms of a treatable disease until he was 54 years old. Only then did a doctor finally set aside racial stereotypes and recognize what was really wrong. This is Top of Mind. I'm Julie Rose.
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0: Let's hear now a real-life example of the consequences of believing in biological race. This is Top of Mind.
7: Hi, my name is Terry Wright. I'm 59 years of age. I was diagnosed with cystic fibrosis just 4 years ago. I guess in the age of 54.
0: For half a century, he lived with horrible symptoms and no idea what was causing them.
7: I had a very terrible stomach ache all the time, as though I was kicked right there in the center of my stomach. I'm walking around feeling that way all my life, basically. And I just stayed nauseated, was kept vomiting and over and over. Constantly was just wheezing and gasping for air.
0: As a kid, the pain was so bad, so constant. He says he sometimes wished he'd die.
7: And I used to just kind of say, I'd just like to just close my eyes and not just wake up. Just not wake up, because I know when I wake up, it all starts over again. That's if I get the opportunity to go to sleep, because when you're in pain, there's really no sleeping. It's just no sleeping. You're just miserable all the time.
0: Without his wife, Michelle, who knows if he'd ever have figured out what the problem really was. The two of them met on a blind date.
8: I truly believe in divine connection. I was confident that God brought us together. And I truly believe we were put in each other's lives for a reason. But I knew pretty quickly that something was wrong. He was going to the hospital emergency room about 2 to 3 times a week. And every time we would eat, he would have to go to the restroom, and I would hear him in there violently gurgitating. So I knew something was seriously wrong. And, you know, that didn't change my feelings for him.
0: Terry was 37 when they first heard the word cystic fibrosis.
8: Within the first few months of us meeting, he started to complain about his chest hurting. And so we went to a walk-in clinic, and I'll never forget this doctor saying, if you were not Black, African-American, I would say you had cystic fibrosis.
7: It was all foreign to me, that whole terminology of cystic fibrosis.
0: But they didn't look into it any further because the doctor seemed so certain it wasn't cystic fibrosis. They didn't hear those words again for 17 more years. And then?
8: Terry was looking like if we didn't do something soon, he wasn't going to make it. I decided, you know, insanity is doing the same thing over and over again and hoping for different results. And that's when I went back into my pharmaceuticals background, and I remember the role of an infectious disease doctor. And usually if nobody else could solve the mystery, they could.
0: She gets him an appointment, hoping this infectious disease expert will finally figure out what strange virus is killing Terry. But pretty quickly, the physician suspects cystic fibrosis and orders a simple screening test. Now, most of the time, cystic fibrosis is diagnosed in babies because the symptoms are so devastating right from the start of life. So Terry has to go to the local children's hospital to have this test done. And everywhere he goes, medical staff are just baffled.
7: And I test, you know, positive cystic fibrosis, and yet they still didn't quite believe this Black man has cystic fibrosis. So they had to do it again.
0: Why didn't doctors figure this out sooner? Why did it take until you were 54 years old, Terry?
7: I actually believe that it was just my skin color. That's how I feel. My skin color. They just didn't believe a Black man could carry this disease. And a lot of doctors, I guess, lack of even their education or they being impatient or just out of ignorance.
8: He believes it. I pretty much know it because, you know, we heard it right out of physician's mouth. If you were not African-American, I would say this is cystic fibrosis. And there's also racial stereotypes. So as a Black man continuously talking about his pancreas, they assume he was an alcoholic.
7: Right. They just look at me and just say, there's other things going on with, you know, it's a bad diet going on. You know, typically they just feel like the majority of Blacks have a very fatty diet of Southerners. You know, we just eat a lot of bad food. So they just kind of stereotyping in that way. They just need to change your diet.
0: Were you angry at all? Either of you?
8: No,
7: I wasn't angry, but I was looking at it this way. Now, since they have a name for this thing, now, since you have a name for it, is there a treatment for it? Is there something that I can do? So I found out there was things that I can do. And, I wasn't angry. It was the fact I was a little confused. I said, all these years I've suffered for no reason. I could have been, you know, doing a lot of different things and been living a more of a quality of life than what I was living.
8: I would say I wasn't angry, but I was very disheartened and disappointed.
0: And so what's it like for you now when you go to get treatment for cystic fibrosis?
7: Well, yes, they're looking at me kind of strange, and I have to go and get a tune-up, shoot me with all these high-power antibiotics. and they have me in the room and, you know, behind the glass doors. So I have doctors and nurses kind of peeping in there and, you know, looking. Yeah, I kind of feel like I'm one of the animals in the zoo. Like, this got this black man in here with CF, and it was just so unbelievable. But I'm still being treated.
0: What difference did it make to get that diagnosis? What did that change for you, Terry?
7: It made a world of difference. Doing treatments like a nebulizer. Imagine slugs in your body. That's the mucus. This nebulizer just kind of help me move that mucus. And I had all this knowledge, I wouldn't have to suffer early on.
0: But did those 54 years of not treating it cause permanent damage that you're also living with now?
7: Yes. As far as my lung function is not up to capacity, I'm living with that. I'm living with a piece of my pancreas. One of my ducts gone, my gallbladder removed. I've had several operations in my head that go up in there and try to open up my sinus. And, you know, each time they go inside of you, you know, and that causes scar tissue. So I'm dealing with the scar tissue. I'm dealing with the mental part of it. Being sick all the time. It's a whole lot going on that I have steady struggle with. The inflammation in my body, the migraine headaches, the vision problems is all related to the CF.
8: Even our inability to have children. There's a lot of things that CF impacts that may not always be comfortable to talk about.
0: You never tried to track down that doctor who said if you weren't African American, I'd say you had CF.
7: Yeah, I'm looking for him. I'm looking for him.
8: No, but seriously, we have been so focused on using Terry's story to help save other lives, and in that sense, it has not been in vain. So by starting our organization, the National Organization of African Americans with Cystic Fibrosis, we have been able to engage, raise awareness, educate numerous communities about cystic fibrosis in BIPOC communities. We have been reached out to from individuals that said, until we reached you, we didn't realize African Americans can have cystic fibrosis. It's so important, our role as an organization, because we're becoming that rare voice for rare individuals. We're advocating for them. We are here to make a difference. You don't have to do it alone.
0: Do you think race should ever be a factor when a doctor is trying to figure out the diagnosis? Should they just be completely ignore a person's race?
8: Race is always important as far as cultural understanding. Like, understanding maybe some races may have a higher prevalence of certain diseases such as diabetes and heart disease. But when it gets to a point where you are absolutely dismissed for having a disease because of race and ethnicity, that's when it becomes a problem. I think from a medical perspective, let me change that. I know from a medical perspective, you should address the signs and the symptoms primary. Let that be primary, foremost, and then you can bring in some of those other factors.
0: Michelle and Terry, it's great work you're doing. Thank you so much for sharing your story so candidly with us today. I appreciate it.
7: Thank you, Julie.
8: Thank you, Julie, for having us.
0: The rights are doing what they can to prevent misdiagnoses from happening to others. On top of that, there's a whole movement to address this problem in medical school by teaching students why they shouldn't make medical assumptions about anyone based on skin color. Something the Wrights didn't talk about is how being that person, advocating for change, can be exhausting.
9: Because there's just days where you're like, I don't feel good. I don't want to be an advocate for CF. I don't want to talk about it. I don't even want to deal with it anymore. I just want to lay in bed. And especially since it's like, I do still have it.
0: This is Lauren Michelle, and she also has cystic fibrosis. As a Black person with the disease, she often feels like the poster child for CF and like she has a responsibility to raise awareness.
9: I'm happy to take that role. So it doesn't bother me, but there are days where I'm not in the mood to do it or answer questions, or I feel like I'm not doing enough, or it's just a balance of trying to, you know, figure out my life as well as trying to help others or educate other people.
0: Banishing this idea that race is biological would help people like the Wrights and Lauren Michelle, but it would also do good beyond healthcare.
1: Dismantling the myth that race is in the genes, is biological, is maybe the most important thing we can do today. It's the biggest threat to humanity. Bigger, I would say, than the COVID epidemic, bigger than global warming.
0: This is Alan Goodman again, author of Racism, Not Race, along with Joseph L. Graves.
2: Racism is foundationally associated with the notion that some people are biologically inferior. And so when you look at the society around you and you see, for example, that the mean family wealth of an African-American family is only a tenth of that as a European-American family, and if you say, well, that's because, you know, Blacks are biologically inferior and they simply can't compete in an economically fair market. And people say, yeah, okay, my position is earned because I was good at this competition and those Black people were terrible at that competition. And so therefore it masks the fact that it's an unfair competition. And so long as people think that the society is fair and just, they'll continue to support it. So there's the danger.
0: What difference does it make if we're able to get rid of this idea that people with darker skin are inferior in certain ways?
2: If you get rid of that idea, then you have to explain why these disparities exist.
1: The idea of biological race provides false moral justification for racism. How do we explain the threefold difference in African-American maternal mortality, or the 2.2-fold difference in African-American versus white infant mortality? Basically, there's one of two ways you can explain it. You can say, oh, it's genetic, or it's due to some aspect of lived experience. And it's clearly the second. And so getting rid of the biological explanation exposes racism as an immoral system. So there's absolutely an intimate connection between race and race, the biological race and racism. The author, intellectual Ta-Nehisi Coates, among other people, has said that racism made race. And by that, what he means is that once we had things like we had in slavery and colonization, we needed an intellectual justification to make that moral, and that required us to invent the concept of race. And here we are a couple hundred, 300 years later, and we still haven't gotten rid of it.
0: Do we perpetuate that by asking people about their race on the census, about categorizing ourselves, even though we know it's just a social construct, race?
1: That is a complex issue. The race classifications are neither scientific nor anthropological there. Yet, you know, with all its problem, without health and human services, et cetera, collecting data by race, we would not know that these race differences exist. So we still do need to collect data by race. But at the same time, we need to let everybody know, and I hope your listeners are getting something out of this, that should not be biological. It is neither scientific nor anthropological. It is simply a social classification that is very relevant because we tend to treat individuals differently by race and class.
0: Okay, we're kind of trapped then. If we want to address the inequities, we need to be able to see the inequities. And the way to see the inequities is to use these race categories that we've created for ourselves.
1: Agreed, but there's one simple thing to do, which is that individuals have to know when we see race, we're not seeing biological differences. We're ascribing what we see to biology, but that's a myth. So we have to retrain our eyes. We have to retrain our brains. We have to retrain our ideology, not to read into differences in skin color, differences in ability, and different types of people.
0: Professor Graves, would you expand on that? What else can we do as individuals? What else, to be quite frank, what else can I do as a white woman in America to defang the notion of biological race?
2: Yeah, the problem starts with the definition itself and the use of the word. I talk to all my students and tell them that you should never use the word race in a sentence unless you are qualifying it, because most people conflate biological and social definitions of race. You can't assume that a person understands what you mean when you say race unless you tell them what you mean. And so that's what we need to do. We need to be clear on our use of language. What are we talking about? Are we talking about biological race or are we talking about social race? And most of the time, we're talking about social race.
0: And is it appropriate for me to identify as white?
2: That's your choice, recognizing that it's a social definition. But if you identify as white, then you have to then call other people black, red, brown, and yellow. So the important thing here is that when you recognize that all of these are social definitions, you need to treat them equitably. In other words, you don't call yourself white and then call somebody else Negro, or call yourself white and call someone else African American. All of these categories or classification schemes should be used in a consistent way. If you're calling yourself white, then you should say black.
0: And if I call you African-American, what do I call myself?
2: European-American.
0: So be intentional about the labels we're using. Are we talking about skin color or where our ancestors came from? The difference matters. And we also have to keep in mind that social race categories change over time, says Goodman.
1: I consider myself white. You know, I'm identified as white. I have white skin privilege. And interestingly, I'm Ashkenazi Jewish, specifically by heritage. And before World War II, I would not necessarily have been considered white, but like many individuals from Eastern and Southern Europe, we became sort of honorary whites after World War II. So it's, I think, a really interesting thing to think about is the category of white and how it's changed and been modified, who's been let into that club and who's been excluded from that club through history.
0: Alternatively, you could just ditch the race labels completely, says Graves.
2: My wife is Korean, and so my son, my oldest son, simply calls himself Joey by his name. People ask him, you know, what are you? He says, well, I'm Joey, because his mother's Korean, his father's African-American. So why does he have to make a choice?
1: Until we really truly treat individuals the same, we're going to have at least social race. But what I'm absolutely dedicated to is putting the idea that race somehow is in the genes on the scrap heap of dead scientific ideas.
0: That is Alan Goodman, professor of biological anthropology at Hampshire College, and Joseph L. Graves, professor of biological sciences at North Carolina A&T State University. If we can wrap our heads around this idea of biological race not existing in humans, it will help us to see more clearly where racism is happening and work to eradicate it. And that will take us closer to a world where we don't have to identify ourselves as a race on the census or any other form. we could all just be the human race. Thank you for tuning in today. If you enjoyed what you heard, please subscribe, comment, or leave a review wherever you listen to the podcast. That'll help others to find us too. Top of Mind is a production of BYU Radio. Today's episode was produced by Ciara Hewlett and Lindsay Mella, with help from Cleon Wall and me. 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I'm Julie Rose. We'll talk soon.

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6: BBC News with Neil Nunes. Democratic Party lawmakers in the United States have expressed serious concern about conditions on board an aircraft carrier that's on an extended deployment in the Middle East. They say reports of supply shortages, broken plumbing, and other problems on the USS Abraham Lincoln are simply unacceptable. Alison Barth from the military newspaper Stars and Stripes spoke to some of the sailors.
7: They have been telling me about how they have experienced food shortages, water shortages. They have had weeks where they have not been able to take a hot shower, and they have also not been able to do their laundry. They've said that many of those problems have resolved themselves in recent weeks, but they're exhausted and they need a break.
6: The UN Special Envoy for Yemen has warned the country could return to large-scale civil war as it gets drawn into the confrontation between the United States and Iran. Hans Grunberg told the Security Council military activity had intensified along the front lines between the Iranian-backed Ansar Allah group, known as the Houthis, and forces loyal to the Saudi-backed government.
8: Yemen today faces a more serious risk of return to large-scale conflict than at any point since the 2022 UN-mediated truce. There has been an intensification of military activity along front lines with recent attacks by Ansar Allah in Marib, Hadramaut, Moha, and beyond, causing casualties among both military personnel and civilians.
6: Clashes have escalated since the Houthis announced a naval blockade of Saudi Arabia last month in an apparent support of Iran. The United Arab Emirates has strongly condemned an attack on two oil vessels transiting the Strait of Hormuz, saying it was an act of piracy. The UAE accused Iran of carrying out the attack on two ships of the Abu Dhabi National Oil Company. The Democratic Republic of Congo has detected Ebola in a sixth province as the country's outbreak continues to spread rapidly. Health officials say a man who traveled from an affected area died and later tested positive for the virus. More from Emery Makumeno.
9: The person died in Buta, the capital city of the Bawele province, which is neighboring Central African Republic, indicating the virus is still spreading western of the country. And what is also worrying of authorities here is that the number of deaths and the number of people who have